0: for impact. With less than 1 month left now until the Canada-US-Mexico trade agreement is up for renegotiation, Canada has formally declared it does want to renew it. The federal minister responsible has gone to Washington, while the U.S. president is, again, trolling this country with social media posts about becoming the 51st state. Tom Perry has more from Ottawa.
1: Yes, so in terms of the discussions with the U.S., there's...
2: On his way into cabinet, Prime Minister Mark Carney laid out in broad terms where things stand in trade talks between Canada, the U.S., and Mexico.
1: There's a series of issues, technical issues that they have with Mexico, they have with us, which is...
2: Carney says the U.S. has roughly 60 outstanding issues with Mexico and 30 with Canada. He didn't name them, but the U.S. has complained about Canadian provinces refusing to sell U.S. liquor, Canada's supply management system, and other issues.
1: But for us, there's the more fundamental structural issues, as people know.
2: Carney says among Canada's main concerns are U.S. sectoral tariffs on Canadian steel, aluminum, lumber, and autos. Dominic LeBlanc, minister responsible for Canada-U.S. trade, is in Washington today for talks with U.S. Trade Representative Jameson Greer. LeBlanc wrote to Greer this week to confirm Canada wants to renew CUSMA, the trade deal between Canada, the U.S., and Mexico, for another 16 years, adding, however, that talks on U.S. sectoral tariffs will be essential.
3: We presented a number of specific proposals to Ambassador Greer.
2: After that meeting, LeBlanc provided few firm details about what was discussed, but tried to sound a positive tone.
3: I'm eternally optimistic. I think it's in the economic interest of North America to commit to that trilateral framework for another 16 years. We took stock of the work that the Americans want to do with Canada and the work that we're prepared to do over the coming weeks.
2: But with Donald Trump, nothing is guaranteed. Among the dozens of social media posts the U.S. president sent out overnight, Trump posted a link to a story on Canada's economy entering a technical recession with the message 51st state. That was picked up and reposted by Trump's ambassador to Canada. Opposition leader Pierre Poilievre today called out the U.S. administration.
4: It's ridiculous, and it's never going to happen.
2: The government of Mexico today confirmed it too believes the current North American Free Trade Agreement should be extended for another 16 years. Canada and Mexico now just have to persuade Donald Trump. Tom Perry, CBC News, Ottawa.
0: You heard in Tom's report there about the technical recession. Well, at this point, it's not clear exactly where that leaves Canadians. But it had the Prime Minister on the defensive today, acknowledging there is some weakness in Canada's economy and trying to explain why it's not all bad. Kate McKenna has that story.
5: Mr. Prime Minister, do you feel we're in a recession?
6: For the first time since the new numbers came out last week, the Prime Minister defended the government's record in the face of a technical recession.
1: I'll say this about the economy, which is that we're in the process, this government's been in the process of laying the foundations for a stronger, more resilient, more independent Canadian economy.
6: Mark Carney, who served as a central banker in two countries, pointed to changes his government has sought to make in fast-tracking major resource projects and finding new trade deals and in how the government operates.
1: You know, we see some weakness, in part because of clear decisions by the government. So we have taken back control of immigration. That's meant the population growth has flattened. In fact, it's slowed. Or it's been negative for the last two quarters. We have reined in government spending.
6: Canada hasn't been in this situation since 2020. The country's GDP shrunk two quarters in a row. It's not quite a full-blown recession, but some economists say it could get there. Sectors hit by U.S. tariffs, like Ontario's auto industry, are struggling.
7: You know, there's a lot of signs of weakness, right? And the sectors that we're seeing that weakness in are the ones that are most trade affected.
6: Jeremy Cronick is the president and CEO of the C.D. Howe Institute. Its business cycle council is the de facto authority on officially declaring recessions. He says the government can act to try to right the ship, but there's no silver bullet.
7: We got to find ways to get more capital and credit into the

0: economy more ways to start to move those projects ahead. I mean, the Major Projects Office is a start, but it's only for a limited number of projects.
1: Real people are suffering in a way that they're not suffering in the other G7 countries.
2: Meanwhile, Conservative leader Pierre Poilievre puts the blame squarely on the Prime Minister.
1: The Prime Minister, once again, is failing the Canadian people by refusing to tell them the truth, that he caused a recession. It's the only recession in the G7, the only recession in North America. And he needs to rapidly reverse the liberal policies that caused that.
2: Whether his criticism sticks is another matter. Polls suggest Canadians elected Carney in part because they thought he could manage trying economic times. Now he's still trying to prove that he can. Kate McKenna, CBC News, Ottawa.
3: The National Chief of the Assembly of First Nations has rebuked Alberta's separation talks. It happened during a meeting with King Charles at Buckingham Palace today. Cindy Woodhouse-Nepinak says Canada needs to be reminded that First Nations were partners in the country's creation and that relationship can't be changed through politics. The Alberta government is holding a referendum in October asking if the province should remain in Canada. The AFN chief says Albertans are free to leave the country but will not be taking any of the land with them. Coming right up, a new report says cloud computing in this country is broken. Hear why the authors say it's not an easy fix. Plus, already endangered, nesting whooping cranes are now threatened by a wildfire in Canada's largest national park. Later, we'll have this story.
4: I'm David Common inside a military bunker in Colorado, where plans are afoot to protect World Cup sites in Toronto and Vancouver.
5: Our role is really to establish, if required, establish an air umbrella over the venues to deal with the possibility of airborne threats.
4: Why you may see armed Canadian fighter jets and the no-fly zones they'll be patrolling, coming up on Your World Tonight.
6: The science is clear. El Niño is arriving on our doorstep in the coming months with 90% certainty. The world must treat it as the urgent climate warning it is.
3: That's United Nations Secretary General Antonio Guterres. The UN's weather agency says warm ocean waters are fueling the development of El Niño. Anayat Singh explains what it means for the summer months ahead.
7: We're looking towards a very serious set of meteorological and climatological issues this year, with perhaps a super El Niño brewing.
8: From extreme heat to drought, the impact from El Niño will be wide-reaching. And while a super El Niño is not a technical term, the World Meteorological Organization predicts this year's will be strong. And that has Evan Fraser worried. He studies global food and agricultural systems at the University of Guelph.
7: For South Asia and for the Southern Hemisphere, it's pretty dry and generally food production goes down.
8: The WMO says El Niño is developing in the warming waters of the Pacific Ocean and its impacts could start within a month. Celeste Saulo is its Secretary General.
9: We can also expect an increased risk of extreme heat with higher temperatures and shifting precipitation patterns, adding further stress on human health, ecosystems, agriculture, and energy systems.
8: Here in North America, Fraser says El Niño could cause more rainfall on the West Coast while causing drier conditions in the prairies. It could also lead to milder winters and less snowpack in northern Canada.
7: And given that soil moisture in our agricultural regions is often determined by how much snow falls in northern areas, that can mean soil moisture deficits, which to most people is just called a drought.
8: El Niño naturally occurs every 2 to 7 years, but in recent decades, it's been adding to human-caused climate change. The last El Niño contributed to 2024 becoming the hottest year on record. Benjamin Selvin is a professor of international development at the University of Sussex. He says wars in Ukraine and Iran have sent fertilizer and fuel prices soaring and put financial pressure on many governments in Africa and the Caribbean.
10: In many ways, these countries certainly do not have the financial wiggle room to maneuver as quickly as they must in this situation.
8: All these factors have a direct effect on food prices. Fraser says that's something that could come back to hurt Canadians at the grocery store.
7: All the factors that we're talking about here, El Niño, trade wars, this closure of the Strait of Hormuz, all of these things are putting upward pressure on the price of food.
8: The WMO said the time to prepare is now to help vulnerable countries stockpile food aid, which they will need when the heat and drought hits. Experts say

0: This El Niño could lead to a new hottest year on record, bringing with it dangerous climate disasters around the world. Inayat Singh, CBC News, Toronto.
1: The world's last wild migratory whooping cranes are in danger. A massive wildfire in Wood Buffalo National Park is pushing toward their nesting grounds. And the future of the species in the wild depends entirely on the safety and survival of this single flock. Kate Kyle reports.
2: A Parks Canada helicopter heads toward Fire 4, the largest wildfire in Wood Buffalo National Park, roughly 400 square kilometers.
3: We're trying to limit this fire and its impact on the whooping crane.
2: Its flames have reached the whooping crane nesting grounds. Greg Walker is the incident commander for Fire 4.
3: And it's the nests themselves right now that would have eggs in them that we're focused on. That's what really matters here.
2: The Aransas Wood Buffalo whooping cranes are the only wild migratory flock in the world. Each spring, they migrate 4,000 kilometers from Texas to the park to have their chicks. Almost extinct in the 1940s, their numbers have rebounded to more than 500.
4: I like to call it the heartland of the whooping cranes.
2: Diana Christie manages whooping crane conservation programs at the Wilder Institute.
4: I'm worried about our birds.
2: The nesting grounds are a matrix of tea and blue-colored ponds, black spruce trees, willows, and bog. Christie is using trail cameras and other equipment to better understand how wildfires impact nesting cranes.
4: We do know last week there was a fire a couple of kilometers away from a nest, and those cranes were still there at the nest. They seem to still be actively incubating those eggs. We don't know if a crane family would really be able to relocate very far once the chick is born if a fire is coming near.
2: Conservationists in the United States are watching too. Anne Lacey is the Vice President of North America Programs at the International Crane Foundation. The organization releases captive whooping cranes into the wild.
5: This Aransas Wood Buffalo population, genetically still incredibly valuable because we really are relying on this population to increase that genetic diversity.
2: Back in the Northwest Territories, Ronnie Schaefer has been observing whooping cranes for decades.
6: Anytime a crane calls, you'll be amazed at how they call, what they look like. Like, that's the tallest bird in the world.
2: He's a member of the Salt River First Nation in Fort Smith, Northwest Territories.
6: I don't want to see anything burn up. They'll move away.
2: But he says the birds are resilient.
6: And you'll be amazed at how many of them are far spread in the park.
2: Parks Canada won't know the extent of the wildfire damage to the nesting grounds until its next survey later in July. Kate Kyle, CBC News, Yellowknife.
1: The cloud, that massive network of servers, has become essential to how we live and work. But a new report shows Canada's cloud computing market is a monopoly dominated by three U.S. tech giants. And that dependency is a risk. As Anise Haidari explains, homegrown alternatives may not be the solution.
7: Once you sign in and start building your business or building your operations with a provider, it can become very difficult to leave.
8: 85% of cloud computing in Canada is through U.S. tech giants, according to researchers. It's not something Curtis McCord thinks is positive. He's a policy analyst with the Canadian Anti-Monopoly Project and just released a report calling the market broken in this country.
7: This kind of reliance and dependency is problematic.
8: Cloud computing is critical to almost any business, government, or consumer that uses the internet in some way these days. But for the Anti-Monopoly Project, the issue isn't just dominance from Google, Microsoft, or Amazon. It's also hard to switch between them or to smaller competitors once you've signed up. Fixing that is more critical than creating Canadian alternatives, says McCord.
7: We don't pursue interoperability. Canadian providers would just replicate the same problems of dependency and lock-in that we have now, and it doesn't leave the government or businesses in any way better off.
8: So to the Anti-Monopoly Project, Canadian alternatives would just be smaller versions of the big guys. They call it maple-washed dependence, and it might cost more too.
9: What we want to achieve is not to lock in or out users from certain technologies, but to give them the freedom of choice.
8: Guillaume Gilbert is with the Canadian subsidiary of French cloud provider OVH Cloud. His company competes with the big tech players called hyperscalers. So for OVH Cloud, having standards usable by any company

0: is critical.
1: This is the gateway to interoperability, to portability, to reversibility between different cloud providers. It's really to push those open source solutions.
2: I'm completely sympathetic to the idea.
0: But there could be technological barriers to this. University of Waterloo economist Joel Blitt researches innovation.
2: Different hyperscalers might provide different AI models. And as soon as they provide different AI models, if you're using that one that's not on the other provider, well, you can't just switch.
0: A draft of the federal government's national AI strategy mentioned working on shared standards, but there aren't details on what those standards might be. Joel Blitt warns that the past shows us sometimes neither public nor private sectors choose well.
2: If you impose a standard too early, when the technology itself is still changing and there's more innovation coming, you could lock in VHS instead of beta, which, you know, everyone says was a better video format.
0: While data centers and cloud computing in Europe are facing tighter regulations, there's less happening in Canada around standards and interoperability. For their part, Google, Microsoft, and Amazon all say they offer credits or waive certain fees if customers want to leave for the competition. Anis Haidari, CBC News, Calgary.
3: The NDP's House Leader Don Davies says MPs should not be able to switch parties without getting approval from voters. He's introduced a bill that would require members wanting to cross the floor to take part in a by-election. MPs would still be able to sit as independents. Davies says floor crossing is undemocratic.
4: Mark Carney has become the first Prime Minister in Canadian history to assemble a majority government through floor crossing instead of through the ballot box. The balance of power in this House was shifted, not by voters in an election, but by political operatives in the back rooms, holding private conversations hidden from the public.

0: Ukraine's president is warning Russia may launch another massive airstrike tonight. That's after at least 22 people were killed and more than 100 injured in an aerial attack overnight, one of the largest of the war. Senior international correspondent Margaret Evans reports.
1: Kyiv overnight. First the sirens and then the explosions. Fear. Delivered courtesy of Russia. Hardly new after 4 years of war, but the scale of Moscow's recent attacks is. More than 650 drones and 73 missiles targeted Ukrainian cities overnight, driving thousands in the capital underground to the subways in search of safety and comfort. People spread out on blankets and yoga mats and folding chairs, hoping for sleep. It's really scary to stay at home, said Valeria Navachenko. I only dream the war will end soon, she says, but I've lost all hope. It's difficult, both mentally and physically, said Anna Kershpenska, holding her cat in her arms, because you'd like to wake up peacefully in the morning, have a cup of coffee, she says. But mornings are for the aftermath and the counting of the dead. At least 22 people killed in the latest wave, most in Dnipro. Muted grief, heavy in the air, as crowds part to let rescue workers carry black body bags out of the wreckage of a residential apartment building. An 8-year-old boy is reportedly amongst the dead. Kremlin spokesman Dmitry Peskov said the strikes against what he called military infrastructure were a systematic response to what he said was a deliberate attack by Kyiv on a school dorm in occupied East Ukraine last month, a claim Ukraine denies. The massive nature of the Russian barrage echoes two similar attacks last month and comes as analysts say Moscow is on the back foot compared to a year ago, at least on the ground, suffering huge battlefield losses and a stalled advance. But Ukraine is also suffering a shortage of missiles for the Patriot systems so critical for its defense, especially after Washington.

0: Washington cut off direct supplies. Ukraine's President Volodymyr Zelensky is appealing for help. All partners, including Europe, must continue working to ensure Ukraine receives air defense missiles, he said, the necessary systems and intelligence and other resources to help save lives. In the meantime, he urged Ukrainians to keep heeding the air raid sirens. Margaret Evans, CBC News, London.
1: The World Health Organization says hundreds of suspected cases in Central Africa's Ebola outbreak have been ruled out. There are now about 340 confirmed cases in Congo and 116 suspected cases. That's down from about 900 suspected cases last Friday. WHO spokesperson Christian Lindmeier says it's not unusual for those numbers to change.
2: Suspected cases is anybody who gets picked up by surveillance or who presents themselves in a health facility with any symptoms that could be Ebola-like. And then they get tested and then ruled out in many cases.
1: At least 50 people have died in the outbreak. This is Your World Tonight. I'm Stephanie Skanderas. You can hear Your World Tonight wherever you are. Just subscribe to our podcast on your favorite podcast app. Or download the CBC News app. Just go to the local tab and press play. Security preparations are being finalized for the FIFA World Cup, and that could lead to some peculiar sights. A large mobile radar facility is being set up in Grimsby, Ontario, and next week, CF-18s will practice forcing another plane to land over the skies of Toronto. Much of it will be coordinated at NORAD, where the Canadian and American militaries monitor and defend North American airspace. David Common went inside the NORAD bunker to see the work firsthand.
3: Right now, carved out from the inside of a Colorado mountain behind blast doors resistant to a nuclear explosion sits NORAD's Joint Operations Center, considered among the world's most secure bunkers where personnel from both Canada and the U.S. watch for threats that may come from sky, space, or sea.
4: We have a lot of theater information coming into us from Transport Canada, NAV Canada, from the FAA, from the RCMP.
3: Canadian Colonel Matt Snyder acts as NORAD's Chief of Air Operations, his team watching for threats across the continent's congested airspace.
4: We'd bring senior leaders all the way down to tactical controllers, the people on the radars that could tell our response, like determine our response.
5: How quickly does that happen?
4: Less than a minute.
3: And now a new task. Areas over World Cup sites in Canada and the U.S. will be declared no-fly zones during competition.
6: Our role is really to establish, if required, establish an air umbrella over the venues to deal with the possibility of airborne threats.
3: Lieutenant General Ian Huddleston is NORAD's deputy commander and the highest-ranking Canadian here.
6: That would translate into probably airborne CAPs, combat air patrols, during the time of the games.
5: And would those be primarily Canadian aircraft that would be doing that?
6: Oh yeah, yeah. Our plan is to use Canadian aircraft.
3: That means fighter jets, overtop during competition and other major World Cup events. Closer to the ground, NORAD and police will monitor for drones with the capacity to take them down if necessary.
7: If we get to the point where we need to intercept them, we do that on a routine basis.
3: Steve Armstrong has been at NORAD since before even 9/11. He says it's not surprising to have small planes show up where they shouldn't be. What is surprising is how many pilots look away when intercepted by an armed fighter jet, shooting down the very last resort. So Air Force responders sometimes need to get creative in the sky.
7: We can actually do what's referred to as a headbutt maneuver. We fly hard in front of them and turn very quickly in front of them to try and influence the direction that they're going to go.
3: All done in coordination with civilian air traffic controllers to ensure safe skies, especially in the midst of the world's biggest sporting event. David Coleman, CBC News, inside the Cheyenne Mountain Space Force Base in Colorado.
1: Finally, when's the last time you put pen to paper, sent a handwritten letter, doodle?

0: Toronto Penn seller Salman Kattak is known as a nibmeister. He says writing the old-fashioned way is good for the brain.
1: We are grinding nibs to modify the writing experience. Writing notes by hand makes a much bigger difference in retention compared to taking notes on or asking your AI friend to write, take the notes for you.
0: Amateur artist Russell Freilich says that's true of drawing as well as writing.
2: We're just members of the Urban Sketchers Montreal. It forces you to look at things in a different way. It forces you to pay attention.
0: Pen enthusiasts, also known as stylophiles, say a new generation is joining their ranks. That includes these two attendees at the Montreal show.
3: In digital, you can erase, you can like lasso tool and like make everything smaller. But like pen and paper, it's like you have to be very confident.
4: I feel like unfortunately younger people are becoming less and less interested in it. But I mean, I think people like us, we like to keep it alive a little.
0: This has been Your World Tonight for Tuesday, June 2nd. I'm Stephanie Skenderis. Thank you for being with us. Good night.

0: This is a CBC News update. It is overcast and 8 degrees at the CBC in Northwest Calgary at 628. Good evening, I'm Kenny Mason. Calgary police say two pedestrians are in critical condition after being hit by a vehicle in the northeast. Officers say they were called out to the intersection of 32nd Street and 20th Avenue at around 3:40 this afternoon. Police say the driver did stay at the scene. As the investigation continues, 32nd Street is closed between Sunridge Way and 24th Avenue. Teachers from across Canada are continuing to raise concerns over the use of the notwithstanding clause when it comes to education. On Tuesday, teacher organization presidents gathered in Banff, pushing back against uses of the clause they say overrides the rights of teachers. Canadian Teachers Federation President Clint Johnston pointed to six uses of the clause since 2021 from Alberta, Saskatchewan, Ontario, and Quebec. He says that when the notwithstanding clause is used, it's a threat to not only teachers, but all workers.
1: Unfortunately, it is becoming far too common for governments to use Section 33 simply to make legislation stick that they know would not stand up to judicial scrutiny. And that is unacceptable.
0: Johnston adds the use of the notwithstanding clause during labor negotiations is an abuse of legislative power. In March, the Alberta Teachers Association lost an injunction that challenged the province's use of the clause when it ordered teachers back to work following last year's strike. In the forecast for Calgary, periods of rain ending this evening, then mainly cloudy with a chance of showers overnight, a low of 6. Mainly cloudy with a chance of showers or drizzle in the morning, then clearing and a high of 18 degrees.
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2: Albertans will vote in October on a question of separatism. It's a polarizing topic, but the new group, Lead Not Leave, is working to build a middle ground to make Alberta and Canada better together. 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
4: Hello, I'm Neil Kirksall.
5: Good evening, I'm Chris Howden. This is As It Happens. Tonight.
4: Trademark. The Prime Minister's team says it wants to renew the free trade deal with the U.S. and Mexico. We'll ask the trade representative, once berated by the U.S. ambassador, whether Team Canada is playing too nice.
5: Remaining vigilant, but remaining, Russia's latest strikes on Ukraine kill more than 20 people and injure dozens more. A longtime resident of Kyiv says there's no way to be safe, but that doesn't mean he's going to leave his home.
4: Crossing guard, NDP MP Don Davies is fed up with Canadian politicians abandoning their original parties for the government benches, so he'll tell us about his plan to force floor crossers to face the music.
5: Brooklyn Rivera was imprisoned for fighting for the rights of the Miskito people in Nicaragua. Now he has died in custody, and our guest says that should be a wake-up call.
4: Ratted out, invasive rodents once had their run of a tiny Australian island, but now in their absence, researchers returned to find a burgeoning bonanza of rare cockroaches and other bugs.
5: And wreaking havoc. Emphasis on wreak. Several times over the past month, mystery men have been seen emerging from the sewers of New York. And that is creating a bit of surface tension. As it happens, the Tuesday edition, radio that's suspicious of anyone behaving sewer-repticiously.

0: Politicians from all three countries have been talking about it and around it for months. Now it's official. Today, Canada formally told the United States and Mexico that it wants to renew the Canada-U.S.-Mexico trade agreement that is due for a review on Canada Day. Canada-U.S. Trade Minister Dominic LeBlanc is in Washington today for a meeting with his U.S. trade counterpart Jameson Greer, who, as recently as last week, said tariffs are a new reality that Canada is going to have to live with. David Patterson is Ontario's trade representative in Washington, and that's where we reached him.
1: David Patterson, do you believe Canada can actually come out of this review with a deal that will be a win for this country?
2: I do, and I honestly think it's something that we need right across North America. Living here in Washington for the last 2 years, I'm convinced that American business wants to see a positive deal. I'm convinced Mexico does as well. And so I would hope that we can get that done this year, and maybe by Labor Day we can celebrate a deal.
1: Based on what you've been hearing just face-to-face from Jameson Greer, or more broadly, do you get the sense that whatever's being said publicly, there's actually an openness from the United States and from this administration to a real negotiation?
2: Yeah, I do. And I think part of the proof in the pudding is that we've seen the United States arrive at agreements with about 20 countries around the world since they applied tariffs at what they called Liberation Day on April 2nd. There's a bit of a process here. It's not the traditional trade agreement process where you would hash out detailed trade agreements like we did on the USMCA. It's more of addressing issues or grievances, if you will. It's almost a bit of Festivus Day, where a good long list of issues are presented by the United States, a few by Canada. Canada primarily dealing with the impact of tariffs, mm-hmm. which are both on American business as well as Canadian business. And so that's one of the reasons I'm optimistic, is I meet with American business all the time, and there'll be another partner in the room, so to speak, in trying to resolve this, and that will be the American economy and American businesses that would very much like to see us get back and get investment off the sidelines.
1: In terms of the auto sector, Reuters is reporting that Donald Trump's negotiating team wants North American vehicles to contain at least 50% American-made content. You know about the industry. You know how deeply the auto sector in Ontario in particular has been hurt by these U.S. tariffs. Is that kind of proposal, 50% American content, something you could support?
2: Well, it's interesting. I led the trade negotiating team for General Motors last time we did this with the USMCA-1, and that was one of the demands of the U.S. administration at that time. It didn't actually go ahead. There was no specific American content. So it's the same sort of initial demand as we've had before. I think Canada and our auto sector is probably in a better position to address those types of demands than, say, Mexico is. I worry a little bit more about our parts makers in Canada and a tendency to see Canadian companies who have operations in all three different countries tending to move more to the United States. And so we really want to retain that supply base in Canada. It's where a great portion of the jobs are. It's important to understand that Canada is by far and away the biggest market for buying the export of American vehicles. We buy three times more vehicles than Mexico. We actually buy more vehicles from the United States every year than Mexico and all of South America combined. So the United States does not want to lose Canada as an export market. There are, you know, hundreds of thousands of jobs in the United States that depend on being able to make vehicles in the United States to sell to Canadians. So trade is a two-way street. And that's part of these negotiations. You often hear issues framed up by the United States on a one-way bridge, but trade's a two-way bridge, and that's why we have good, smart people here to negotiate.
1: Conservative leader Pierre Poilievre is critical of these meetings, and he was asked about Minister LeBlanc's trip to Washington, and he said, you know, he's going to socialize and come back. He keeps coming back empty-handed, to paraphrase Mr. Poilievre. He's also been saying that Mexico has been, quote, eating

0: eating our lunch for the last 6 months, unquote. You know, he's referencing the fact that the U.S. has already been holding these kinds of talks with Mexico that the Canada has not been a part of. Do you agree with that characterization? Are they, as he puts it, eating our lunch, or that they have an upper hand?
1: Well, I'll leave the lunch to the politicians, but but from my perspective, you know, I think as the Prime Minister rightly said today, Mexico has about 60 issues, while we have about 30 issues, and that's one way of framing it. I think it's important to remember that while the United States was negotiating agreements around the world, they always knew that we had this July 1st renewal date. And so Canada was easy to shuffle back, I think, in terms of the time. Well, now we're there.
0: Yeah, it's just a matter of getting the U.S. administration on side as well. In a letter to his counterparts, Minister LeBlanc wrote that Canada is, quote, willing to consider any proposal that can be beneficial to all three nations' long-term prosperity, unquote. What would you say, though, David, to those who might argue that Canada at this point needs to be striking a less cordial tone with the United States, you know, given the renewed rhetoric around the 51st state business that Donald Trump was talking about, even last night on social media? You've certainly been on the receiving end from Ambassador Hoekstra of less than cordial words, to put it very mildly. So are we playing too nice for too long?
1: I mean, I think we... particularly when you're here in Washington, and certainly the other countries that I deal with down here, it's hard to believe, but after 2 years, we start to get used to the artillery fire that seems to regularly come our way. I think Americans talking to Americans, I see that here in the United States, perhaps more than when you're back home in Canada, mm-hmm. and just seeing the artillery barrage that'll come, whether it's the ambassador or somebody else. I try and rule that out and separate noise from signal. Some of them are important issues to take on, don't get me wrong, mm-hmm. but I think everybody that I've met down here in Congress, over 150 Republicans, 300 different American businesses, I've not had a bad meeting where people want in any way to see less trade with Canada.
0: Labor Day, mark that for another reason on your calendar, is what you're telling all of us, yeah?
1: I'd like to shoot for a deadline. I'm from business.
0: Yeah, well, journalists like a deadline too. We'll take that. Thanks, David Patterson.
1: Yeah, you're good at making them. Thanks.
2: David Patterson is the Ontario Trade Representative in Washington, and that's where we reached him.

0: For nearly 3 years, the family and supporters of Brooklyn Rivera knew very little about where he was or how he was doing. And when they finally got news, it was devastating. The indigenous leader and politician from Nicaragua was arrested in 2023 amid a crackdown on government critics and had been in custody ever since. Then, last week, Nicaraguan officials published photos of the 73-year-old in the hospital in critical condition. Just days later, Mr. Rivera was dead. Nicaragua's health ministry says he died of a bacterial infection following a case of COVID-19, despite, quote, enormous and intense efforts to restore his health. Reed Brody is a human rights lawyer and member of a group of UN experts on Nicaragua. We reached him in Madrid.
1: Reed, do you believe what the Nicaraguan government is saying about why Brooklyn Rivera died? A bacterial infection, they say, after having COVID-19. Do you believe that?
2: Well, I can't talk about the pathologies. He may have had multiple pathologies, but really he didn't die of illness. He died of almost 3 years of detention in the conditions of a disappeared person, in which he had no access to his family, no access to independent medical care. We have no idea where he was or how he was treated during that time. And, you know, unfortunately, he's not the first person who had been disappeared by the government to die in circumstances that we cannot elicit.
1: You've been in touch with his family. How are they doing?
2: Obviously, they're grief-stricken. I mean, after almost 3 years of anguish of not knowing, I mean, first for 2 years, the government didn't even

0: acknowledge that he was being held. And then after a lot of diplomatic pressure at the United Nations, the government said that he was being held, but didn't say where he was being held. And so, you know, for years, the family was in anguish, not knowing. And then the first thing that they see are these pictures that the government releases last Wednesday, you know, with him all, you know, tubed up and with a list of pathologies a page long. And, you know, it was pretty obvious then what the denouement was going to be. And so, you know, they're grief stricken. They can't go. I mean, I'm in touch with the family members who are outside of Nicaragua, who cannot go back to Nicaragua. And so it's, you know, they're just in a terrible state.
1: Were some of his family members able to be by his side? I believe the government was suggesting that some people were with him in his final moments. Is that true?
0: As far as we can tell, that is not true. The government says that he was receiving twice monthly visits from family members. As far as we can tell, that's not true. Neither people from his political movement. And then even now, after, I mean, the government hastily arranged the funeral. A lot of speculation that he had been dead already for almost 24 hours. The government then hastily arranged a funeral. They did not let his family members who were in Nicaragua and who had made the trip to Managua to see his body, they did not let them go to the funeral. In fact, they detained many of them. The body was not given to the family. There is not any kind of autopsy going on, much less being sent to his native place on the Caribbean coast, which is where he always wanted to be buried among his family.
1: How would you describe the kind of impact he had politically?
0: You know, he was a leader of the Mosquito people for the last 40 years. You know, his fate is very similar to the fate of his people, sometimes allied with the central government, mostly fighting for rights. He himself had fought against the Sandinistas during the Civil War in the 1980s. Then he made alliances with the Sandinistas when he thought that they were going to provide more autonomy for the Atlantic coast. He was somebody who fought for his people and is seen as a leader of his people. I mean, this is devastating to have, you know, the leader of a indigenous people who have been fighting for their rights, 500,000 people, you know, be treated this way and be seen. I mean, it's humiliating for an entire people.
1: To let our listeners know, he was first elected to the legislature in 2007. He served as a lawmaker until 2023. He left the country to take part in a UN forum on indigenous peoples and was barred from returning. Why was he perceived to be such a threat?
0: Well, you know, first of all, the government is treating everybody this way. So they have detained people. This is a government run by a husband and wife. Daniel Ortega is a co-president. His wife, Rosario Murillo, is a co-president. They have complete power. There is no independent judiciary. There is no independent press. Brooklyn Rivera went, as you said, to this United Nations forum in New York and criticized how the government was treating the Mosquito people. And the government and Daniel Ortega and Rosario Murillo do not forgive that kind of behavior. And so he was barred from coming back to the country, as have so many Nicaraguans. He managed to go into the country anyway, and he was in safe houses, and the government found out where he was, and he was arrested, and that's the last we heard from him for years.
1: As you mentioned, there are other cases of this kind of arbitrary detention. You and other UN experts have documented more than 100 cases of indigenous people, in particular in Nicaragua, since 2018. What do you think the attention on Brooklyn Rivera's case, his death, might mean for people who are still detained and in custody?
0: Well, I think, you know, first of all, I think what I hope it means is that the world is going to pay attention. If anything will come out, I mean, he spent four decades fighting for his people, whose

0: promises of autonomy, whose promises of land rights. And these were the issues that Brooklyn Rivera was fighting for. And so at least we can be talking about those issues now.
1: Reed, I appreciate this. Thank you.
0: You're quite welcome.
2: Reed Brody is a human rights lawyer and member of a group of UN experts on Nicaragua. He's in Madrid.

0: Rarely has anyone been quite so happy to find themselves surrounded by cockroaches and lice. Maxime Adams is a PhD student at the University of Sydney, and the infestation that has so pleased him is on Lord Howe Island, a remote volcanic island that had been overrun by invasive rats until scientists launched an eradication program 7 years ago. Mr. Adams went to the island to see how the local bugs were doing in the rodents' absence. We reached Maxime Adams in Sydney.
1: Maxim, when you realize that the bugs of the island might be starting to bounce back, how did you react?
2: Yeah. I think it's fantastic news. Even to see the cockroaches come back, it's pretty amazing. Like, it feels otherworldly, actually. And it's such an awesome proof that these measures for conservation really work.
1: It might be a tough sell, that idea that seeing cockroaches and lice all around is a good thing. How do you convince people about why it is?
2: Well, yeah, I think the C word is pretty charged. So saying any sort of bush insects are coming back is always a good sell. Or desperately reminding people that's definitely not the same ones as your home from the, say, 4,000 species of cockroaches that are out there. Only about 20 are actually in your house, and the vast majority are really just good for the ecosystem.
1: One of the images in the coverage is this beautiful emerald-colored creature, and that's not a hard sell. That's beautiful. If anything's going to come back, tell our listeners what I saw.
2: Yeah, so this is an endemic stag beetle found only on Lord Howe Island, and it's absolutely beautiful. So you'll often see it flying between the treetops, especially in summer, and it lands with a really heavy thunk. It kind of catches the light like a jewel. That's a very gorgeous creature. If I'd been working on that, or if that had really come back, that would have been such an easy sell.
1: If we go back in time, how did Lord Howe Island get into the predicament where it was overrun with these invasive mice and rats?
2: I think the sad truth is every island, it seems, is doomed for this fate. Like something, say 90% of all islands worldwide have rodents on them. But in the case of Lord Howe, it's even more tragic because rats got there actually by accident. They had a regular supply ship, the SS Macumba, which in 1920 or so ran ashore on Lord Howe. And in the shipwreck, the rats managed to get on. So not only did it, mess up their supplies, but it also ruined their ecosystem. And mice, we think, got there earlier in some sort of routine supply visit.
1: And what kinds of things have scientists been doing to get rid of them, to get to this point where you're celebrating?
2: For a while, we were doing different control measures, so things like baiting or hunting. They even made the classic old lady swallows the fly mistake of introducing owls to get rid of the rats, but then the owls became their own problem and that didn't work. But what actually finally eradicated them is a six-month targeted baiting program where every inch of the island was covered. They used helicopters to put baits in the highlands. They had people dispersing baits by hands, as well as permanent bait stations all over the island, as well as using specially trained sniffer dogs to try and detect any rats to make sure that they'd all been removed.
1: And how many bait stations?
2: I don't know if they actually have the exact number, but tens of thousands, because the number of rodents there was 300,000, they estimate. So to get rid of those, they needed a pretty comparable number.
1: Yeah, they were everywhere. They were everywhere. But in terms of, in ecological terms, 5 years, that's a short amount of time to have this kind of turnaround, is it not?
2: Yeah, totally. So we're actually surprised.

0: surprised we could see such a good result, because there's some other studies that look, 1, 2, 5 years afterwards, and they see nothing or even decreases in abundance because the ecosystem is only just adjusting. So I think it just shows how many rats there were and how bad they were that we're seeing the signal this quickly.
1: What lessons do you think should be drawn from what you've been able to do and the return, the resurgence of these key, insects to Lord Howe Island?
0: I guess the best one is that if you can, eradication really is the gold standard. And in the long run, in terms of the ongoing costs and benefits to the community and the ecosystem, there's really nothing better. Rather than having to be constantly hunting and baiting rats for a century, getting rid of them in a targeted approach is just 1,000 times better.
1: So now that they're gone, can we say they're completely gone, first of all?
0: As far as we know, yes, because they have constant monitoring with dogs and cameras, and there's been no evidence for the 5 years since. So we as confident as we can be.
1: And in terms of protecting the island from something like that happening again, are there other measures in place as well now, or is the knowledge that you have now part of that protection?
0: On, of course, any sort of shipping supplies, things are carefully inspected for rats. And when you fly into Lord Howe Island, so it's like a pretty tiny spot, you have like a little Dash 8 plane which pulls into the runway. And then as you get off, there's a specially trained dog that smells all your bags as well as you to make sure there's no rodent traces.
1: Just a little welcome.
0: Yeah, exactly.
1: What is it like to be on that island? Describe what it looks like for our listeners.
0: It's beautiful. 97% of the island is protected under untouched national park. And so there's a central lowland. You fly in on a plane that kind of curves around the northern mountains, then like suddenly rams into the runway. And as you get off, there's like huge volcanic mountains on both sides to the north and south, with just untouched rainforest, huge fig trees with curling roots, beautiful coral reef in the water, and then at night glow-in-the-dark mushrooms. So it's almost like a fantasy of what an island would be.
1: It sounds stunning.
0: Yeah, it's a UNESCO heritage site, and it's sort of like Australia's jewel for both like tourism and environmentalism. Like we're very, very proud of it.
1: Maxim, I'm glad we could speak. Thank you.
0: Yeah, thank you so much.
2: Maxim Adams is a PhD student at the University of Sydney. That's where we reached him.

0: three random guys walking around in a strange suit. Open the sewer, go in like the Ninja Turtles.
1: They climb down like the Ninja Turtles, but the trio caught on video better resembles the Mario Brothers. The group wearing hip waders, carrying flashlights.
0: Looking at them, they're looking at me. You know, I could tell they're up to no good.
2: That's Aki Jakubovic, who owns an auto repair shop in Astoria, talking to NBC News reporter Chris Jose about the shadowy, sinister figures, half Ninja Turtles, half Mario Brothers, who have alarmed the Big Apple by burrowing down to its core. Its gross, wet, putrid core. Since May 5th, these spurious spelunkers have had New York City on edge because they've been seen descending into the sewers, and they are not maintenance workers, nor do they appear to be chuds, which is, of course, an acronym for cannibalistic humanoid underground dwellers. Mutated humans turned monstrous by exposure to toxic waste in the sewers of New York, as depicted in the 1984 film Chud and its 1989 sequel, Chud 2, Bud the Chud. Mind you, no one knows for sure who these sewer people are or what they're doing down there, but at least three times this month, they've been seen entering and exiting manholes. Now, police don't believe they're involved in any kind of sinister plot or that they're emerging from the sewers to attack people in phone booths and drag them down to a gruesome subterranean potluck like Chud's.
3: We got on the subway downtown, but we're lost, Art. We're lost.
2: Exactly. What police do believe is that these guys are going down there in their hip waders to sift through sewage in search of valuables, which is illegal due to all kinds of dangers, the possibility of electrocution, or being knocked unconscious by fumes, or being eaten by a

0: chud or becoming a chud. As Stephanie Gosk of NBC News put it this week,
1: tonight, officials warning whatever is hiding in the city's sewers simply isn't worth the risk.
0: Or, as the trailer for the 1984 film Chud put it 42 years ago,
2: the night is their time. And tomorrow, the only things living in the city of New York will be Chud.
0: Good luck, New York. Here's Alice with The Dream.

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1: We're going to take a short break now. When we return, NDP MP Don Davies is tabling a private member's bill in hopes of making it harder for MPs to switch parties without voters' approval.
0: And the voice of experience, a scientist who is almost sure to develop Huntington's disease, tells us how it feels to see hundreds of millions pledged toward brain research that he is helping to conduct. Stay tuned. I'm Chris Howden.
1: And I'm Neil Cooksall.

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1: Hi, I'm Lauren McGuinness. Join us tomorrow morning on the Calgary Eye Opener. We're going to talk about the weather. Why not? We'll convene our unconventional panel and ask them and you if a few days of rain has broken your spirit. We'll also talk about wedding season. May or may not have something to do with the weather. We'll talk about the conventions these days around what to give as a gift. Plus, we'll tell you about our next Eye Opener walking show. That and more tomorrow on the Calgary Eye Opener.
0: 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Coming up in an hour, it's Ideas with Nala Ayed.
2: Ideas is now 60, so we're featuring listeners whose lives have somehow been changed by the show. 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
3: This is CBC News. It is raining in 8 degrees at the CBC in Northwest Calgary at 7 o'clock. Good evening, I'm Kenny Mason. A disturbing case in court today and a warning the details deal with child abuse. Prosecution lawyers want a Calgary judge to impose a 15-year prison sentence on a Calgary father who participated in the near-fatal abuse and starvation of his 8-year-old son. Matthew Jason Scott pleaded guilty last year to aggravated assault, forcible confinement, and failing to provide the necessaries of life. CBC's Megan Grant has the latest from today's sentencing hearing.
4: The abuse suffered by an 8-year-old boy can only be described as torture. Those were the words of Prosecutor Zaylin Lacou, who asked the judge today to impose a 15-year sentence on Matthew Scott. Scott's lawyer argued for a 5-year sentence. In 2023, the child was brought to hospital, emaciated, beaten, and burned. His body was covered in scars. Hospital staff called police, and Scott, the child's father, as well as Stephanie Baker, the boy's stepmother, were both charged. According to an agreed statement of facts filed in Scott's plea, Baker was responsible for the majority of the abuse. The judge heard that over a 2-year period, the victim was starved, tied up, locked outside in the cold, sometimes overnight. He also had boiling water poured over his head as punishment for trying to find food. The judge will deliver his sentencing decision in October. A trial date has not yet been set for Baker. Megan Grant, CBC News, Calgary.
3: A retired judge and UCP donor will chair a panel advising MLAs on where to add 4 new seats to the legislature. CBC's Michelle Bell.

0: Elfontaine reports.
1: Brian O'Farrell served as a provincial court judge and a justice on the Alberta Court of Appeal. He retired from the bench 4 years ago. Today, MLAs appointed O'Farrell chair of a panel advising the Special Select Committee on Electoral Boundaries. Since he retired, O'Farrell has donated more than $6,000 to both the UCP and the Federal Conservatives. NDP MLA Kathleen Ganley worries about his impartiality.
2: The concern here is not one of whether the justice understands the law. It is one of whether there's partisan affiliation.
1: UCP MLA Garth Rouswell rejected Ganley's concerns about O'Farrell's donations.
3: I trust that given his experience as a justice, that he will be able to act with integrity and impartiality.
1: The advisory panel will help the committee decide electoral maps for a legislature with 4 additional seats. The committee has to submit a report to the legislature by November the 2nd. Michelle Bellefontaine, CBC News, Edmonton.
0: City officials say roughly 23% of Calgary's treated water was lost last year through leaks. About 120 million liters was lost daily, or enough to fill 48 Olympic-sized swimming pools. To reduce losses, administration is recommending a $340 million investment in the next 4-year budget. Ward 10 Councillor Andre Sabot says the money will be well worth it if it helps Calgary avoid building a new treatment plant to accommodate growing demand.
4: Ultimately, we should be looking at maybe spending more. If water loss contributes to us needing to add more capacity to ensure we provide reliable, safe water delivery, including fire protection, then this is cost avoidance.
0: City administration says reducing water loss will require years of sustained investment, adding the results may not be immediate. A rock slide has closed a section of Highway 742 near the Canmore Nordic Center, leading into Kay Country. The highway overlooks the town of Canmore. The CBC's Greg Colgan has more.
5: The rock slide happened Monday evening. No one was injured, but the rocks fell across both lanes and are about waist high. Highway 742 is a mostly gravel road, which winds up and down the side of the east end of Rundle Mountain. It's one of the main highways into Kananaskis and is near the popular hikes of Grassy Lakes and Holling Peak. Both sites remain open. The Ministry of Transportation and Economic Corridor says in a statement, the highway will be closed until a geotechnical engineer can look at the damage. It's been raining steadily in Canmore since Saturday evening. The ministry says they can't do the work until it stops, and there's no timeline to open the highway. The highway is also known as Spray Lakes Road and Smith Dorian Highway. Greg Colgan, CBC News. Kananaskis Country.
0: And taking a look at the weather forecast. In Calgary, periods of rain ending this evening, then mainly cloudy with a chance of showers or drizzle overnight, a low of 6 degrees. Mainly cloudy with a chance of showers or drizzle in the morning, then clearing and a high of 18 degrees. Thursday, sunny, a high of 21. In Lethbridge, periods of rain ending this evening, then cloudy with a chance of showers or drizzle overnight, the temperature steady near 9. Mainly cloudy tomorrow with a chance of showers or drizzle in the morning, a high of 19. And Thursday, sunshine and a high of 24 degrees. 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
6: Hello again and welcome back. I'm Neil Kirksall.
7: And I'm Chris Howden. This is As It Happens, the Tuesday edition, part 2. Coming up.
6: A problem of spectacular proportions. Potato farmers in Belgium are struggling to get rid of their crop after a record harvest that is coinciding with tariffs and blocked shipping routes.
7: Paycheck. We'll talk to a New Brunswick MP who is so determined to refuse a salary increase that he's taking the matter to court.
6: And tough peel to swallow. Remember that banana that was duct taped to the wall, the one that sold for millions of dollars at auction?
7: I do.
6: Well, yeah, of course you do. You bought it. A version of it was stolen, which prompted us to steal into our archives to revisit a past conversation about its astronomical value. Stay tuned.
7: It's been another day of fear for people in Ukraine. Overnight, hundreds of Russian drones and missiles struck Kyiv and other cities across the country, killing at least 22 people and injuring dozens more. The attacks lasted for hours, forcing thousands to take shelter in metro stations. Ukrainian President Volodymyr Zelensky has reiterated calls for assistance from the U.S. and Europe, while the Kremlin said the attacks were in retaliation for Ukraine's deadly strike on a student dormitory in May. Paul Nyland has lived in Kyiv for over 20 years. He's an Irish freelance journalist and the CEO of Lifeline, a suicide prevention hotline.

0: Hotline. We reached him earlier at his home in Kyiv.
1: Paul, as these attacks began and continued throughout the day, what were you seeing and hearing?
2: The first thing that I saw was from my balcony. I saw a mother and her daughter going down to the bomb shelter. They were in their night clothes already, and they were carrying pillows and blankets. And I knew that they must have read through the various channels that there was a strategic aviation that was in the air. And then it was a very, very long and loud night. After I realized that my former office had been hit. And so one of the first things I did when I left my home was I went down to go and check out what the damage was there. And it no longer exists. It is completely destroyed. And so that was quite upsetting and emotional.
1: How do you determine whether it's even safe and when it's safe to go outside after a night and day like you had today?
2: I'm sitting here in the evening, but the air raid siren just sounded again around 25 minutes ago. And so, I mean, what is safe? Safe is going to be when there is the absence of a threat. And the threat is any time. It can be at any moment. And if the threat is incoming ballistic missiles, then they're another one. And, you know, when I was in my office working just before lunch, my colleague and I actually took refuge in the corridor because we wanted to get away from the windows, because if a drone impacts, that's a huge explosion. These things they're flying bombs, because there were drones directly overhead and lots of outgoing anti-aircraft fire. And so we wanted to keep ourselves as safe as we could be in that moment.
1: How are your Ukrainian colleagues and neighbors feeling in these moments? Are they feeling that this is an escalation? Are things worse than they were even a month ago?
2: The people here are defiant, and they will go back about their business the very next day. If they have to clean up broken glass, they're going to do that. If their neighbors have been murdered, then they will go and mourn them, and they will lay flowers. And those are the kind of things that we see here all the time. They're determined that Ukraine is going to win this war. And one of the things I do is I'm a freelance journalist. Yes. And, you know, analyzing what is going on, analyzing what is happening with the changes to Ukraine's battle strategy, where they are taking it to the Russians in terms of long-term strikes into Russia. The tide of this battle has certainly changed. And whatever hardships we are faced with, that is life at present.
1: You mentioned the other work that you do, and listeners heard about Lifeline. The building is destroyed. You haven't been there in years, working out of there at least. What has the conflict meant for that hotline and that work? Are you still receiving calls?
2: Well, currently, in actual fact, because of a lack of resources, the work of the organization is paused. But I'm very, very positive right now that it's about to restart, and thankfully. But before the full-scale invasion, we were providing a support at a level consistent of about 1,000 instances of support every single month. Mm-hmm. And by the end of 2022, that had risen to 4,000. And then right through the period of the full-scale war, it's remained constant at about 4,000, 5,000, sometimes a little bit more. But that's a very good barometer of the psychological stress that people in Ukraine are under, and how they, in larger numbers, are turning to Lifeline Ukraine to help them in moments of crisis.
1: You're originally from Ireland, as our listeners heard. And I know you've been speaking with your family back home. What do you say to them if they ask you, and I'm imagining that they might, that you should leave?
2: They know I'm stubborn. It's not just that I'm stubborn. I'm dedicated to Ukraine. This has been my home for 25 years. And when I look at what it is that I created with Lifeline Ukraine, I'm so grateful to have had the opportunity to have given something so important back to this country that has been my home, that is the place where, you know, I've made my friendships and family, and my son was born here. And

0: At some point, I hope to, in fact, be with my son who lives in Cyprus. But right now, I know that I need to be here because there are important things that I need to be doing here. There are things that I need to do for Ukraine and for the people of Ukraine, and everybody gets that. And you know, they'd like me to leave. They understand the realities and the practicalities and the reasons why.
1: Paul, I'm glad we could speak. Thank you, and please take care.
0: Thank you for the opportunity to speak to you.
2: Paul Nyland is the CEO of the National Suicide Prevention Hotline Lifeline and a freelance journalist in Kyiv. That's where we reached him.

0: When an MP switches parties, they don't just cross the floor. They also cross a line. That's what Don Davies believes. Today, the MP and NDP parliamentary leader introduced a private member's bill that would require MPs who switch parties after being elected to resign and face a by-election. His bill comes, of course, amid a parliamentary sitting that saw four Conservative MPs and one NDP MP join the Liberal caucus, giving Mark Carney the majority government he had failed to capture in last year's election. We reached Don Davies in Ottawa.
1: Don Davies, I've spoken with politicians who've decided to cross the floor, and they always say they have their constituents' best interests at heart. Why do you feel that that's not necessarily the case?
2: Well, I think that it's elementary, maybe too obvious to state that in a democracy, elections are the foundational opportunity for voters to express their democratic choice. So I think that when parliamentarians cross the floor, they unilaterally alter the will of the people who elected them. And I think that that has a corrosive effect on our democracy in a number of ways.
1: Back in April, I spoke with Chris D'Entremont. He was elected last spring as a Conservative before crossing the floor to join the Liberals in November. I asked him about the prospect of the Prime Minister getting a majority that the voters in the election didn't grant him. This is a part of what he told us.
3: I think all of us have to go into our ridings and talk to our constituents and understand what their needs and wants are. But at the end of the day, we have to make decisions as politicians, as representatives, like how do we get those things done? And I think, you know, the response that I have got in my riding over the last number of months has been very positive, that they understand why the decision was made and are happy to see investments made in our area.
1: You heard what he had to say there. I mean, he says he's doing what he needs to meet the needs of his constituents and that they were on board with it. Isn't that their job?
2: Well, I think Mr. D'Entremont has it backwards. Yes, it's true that once we're elected, we are responsible to make decisions that we think are in the best interest of our constituents and country. But it flows from the primary decision, which is made by voters, which is who they send here to make those decisions. The second thing I would say is that the bill that I introduced this morning, Bill C-278, doesn't ban floor crossing, Neil. Mm-hmm. What it does is that it would vacate the seat within 30 days and force a by-election for the MP to put that decision to the test of their voters. So if, as Mr. D'Entremont feels, he has good reasons and arguments as to why he crossed the floor and he's confident that that reflects the will of his voters, he should have no problem whatsoever putting those arguments to the test of the voters and receiving a renewed mandate.
1: You have introduced this kind of legislation before. Obviously, it takes on another level of significance given the number of floor crossers we've seen recently. And one of them, of course, is your former NDP colleague, Lori Idlaud. Have you spoken to her since she made that decision?
2: Only briefly. Mm-hmm. Only briefly. And, you know, this is why I think my bill is, it's a nonpartisan bill, because I think every party has been affected by this. And generally they do it because it suits their partisan interests. But I think it's time that we thought of our democracy as a whole. And I think, judging by what people tell me all the time, is that voters lose

0: trust in elections when they see people get elected espousing one set of values and then they countermand that by crossing the floor. The idea that MPs may have been enticed by backroom deals emerges, which I think is odious. And the idea that, you know, there's pork barrel politics being practiced is also, I think, harmful to our sense of democracy in this country. And finally, you know, Mark Carney has become the first prime minister in history to assemble a majority through floor crossing rather than through an election. And I think the balance of power in this House should be shifted by the voters at the ballot box, not by political operators in a back room holding private conversations hidden from the public.
1: Would you feel the same way if your party was the one gaining an MP and gaining a seat?
0: Yeah, absolutely. And in fact, our party 20 years ago made the decision that we would not accept floor crossers for the reasons that I've expressed. And, you know, the other thing I would mention is my bill also allows people to sit as independents, which I think is an important bulwark against party oppression. And it protects matters of conscience. Mm-hmm. So there is protection for an MP to express themselves by sitting as independent if they want. That remains untouched.
1: Well, you said just a few moments ago about, you know, potential backroom deals that were leading up to these floor crossings. It's not dissimilar from what Conservative leader Pierre Poilievre has said about them in the past. But his solution to this, he says he supported recall petitions as a way for constituents to remove a representative if there is enough local support. Why do you feel your way is the better way?
0: Well, I think it's cleaner and it's faster and it's certain. You know, recall petitions are very complex. They take a lot of time. They're very cumbersome. They require usually tens of thousands of signatures. So I just think that it's unwieldy and it's bureaucratic. Mine is nice and clean. It's fast. It's certain. And I think it'll give pause to people. You know, before someone floor crosses, they'll have to be pretty certain that they do have good reasons and the support of their voters, because if they don't, they'll find out in a hurry.
1: You've introduced this private members bill more than once. This time around, it's set to be the 236th one debated. Even if it makes it to that stage, it's unlikely to pass. Why is it important for you to go to this trouble and keep reintroducing it?
0: Yeah, I think this is the fifth time I've introduced it, and I'm going to continue to do it until some government picks it up. I think it's the right thing to do, Neil. I can't tell you how many conversations I've had with people over the last 6 months who have told me how uncomfortable they are with seeing people cross the floor. And then also to see the balance of power in this House of Commons change. People don't like it, and I think they want to see action on it. So hoping that the Liberals pick this bill up. I'm not holding my breath, but hope springs eternal.
1: Don Davies, thank you for this.
0: Thank you, Neil.
2: Don Davies is the MP for Vancouver Kingsway and the NDP parliamentary leader. He's in Ottawa.

0: Today, Seattle's nonprofit Allen Institute announced a new project, the Brain Health Accelerator, which is intended to speed up research and treatments for a handful of degenerative brain diseases. The global initiative is backed by $400 million and an international network of scientists with a common goal. And for one of the researchers involved, its mission hits especially close to home. After watching his mother battle Huntington's disease, Jeff Carroll discovered that he also carries the gene. He then dedicated his life to the research of neurodegenerative diseases like his own and is working on the team that hopes to revolutionize what we know about them. We reached Jeff Carroll in Seattle.
1: Jeff, what was the timeline between finding out that you have this gene, that you're very likely to develop Huntington's, to then getting a job in this field doing this research?
2: Yeah, actually finding out was pretty much the same meeting because I was a second year undergraduate studying biology at UBC, and I had undergone predictive testing at the amazing HD clinic there in Vancouver.

0: Hoover. And, you know, in that final kind of terrible visit where I got that bad news, my wife always jokes that I responded by asking for a job, because I asked the clinician scientist, you know, if there's anything I could do to help, and that I was like starting to do science and was curious about it. And he did me a great favor and introduced me to Dr. Michael Hayden, then and still one of the top HD researchers in the world, who through really dumb luck happened to be in Vancouver. So
1: that's, I mean, it's extraordinary. Even if you went into that appointment knowing that there was a chance you would carry this gene, given your family history, to that quickly make a move like that. Why do you think that was the reaction? Because it's a lot to process for someone.
0: Yeah, I think for me, it's just, you know, people have their own personality and people deal with it in really different ways. And I'm just kind of by personality, I'm kind of a move towards, or, you know, run into rather than away from, you know, not in some kind of heroic way, just that it's the way my brain works, that it's less stressful for me to try to be involved and to help than it is to sit at home. And, you know, sometimes people say, like, how can you work on something that's so important? And don't you just think about it all the time? And I'm thinking, well, I'd be thinking about it anyway. You know, I might as well do something useful with all this anxiety.
1: Understood. It could also have been, I mean, a barrier to you getting a job like that. No, I mean, I can understand the reasons why they would say yes. But also, when you are so close to it, could that cause problems?
0: Yeah, entirely. And to Michael's, you know, eternal credit, he the first time I met him a few weeks later, in our initial talk, he said, you don't have to do this. You know, you have a whole life ahead of you. This is not define you. You can do whatever you want. But he also said, you know, if you are serious and think that this might be a path that you want to think about as a career, you know, that he would host me. You know, I didn't grow up with scientists and physicians in my social environment. I didn't really know that research was like a career. So I think, you know, it was incredible grace of Michael to have done that. And yeah, it paid off.
1: The accelerator is going to look at a range of neurodegenerative diseases. The World Health Organization points out that they affect 1 in 3 people around the world. For those who haven't been impacted by this or don't know someone who has, tell our listeners how these conditions impact people's lives.
0: Yeah, I think what's uniquely horrible about them is that they're not, I mean, all diseases deserve, you know, treatment and research. But what's especially horrible about these diseases is they really strike at the core of who we are as people, right? It's not just about being able to, you know, have your blood sugar be high or be at a heart attack risk, all of which, you know, of course, is worthy of research. But like, it's you remembering your kid's name and, you know, being able to keep your temper and keep doing your job. And those are the kinds of things that are attacked. And because our brain is the seat of all of those things, that's why we have to understand neurodegenerative diseases in general and work on them collectively.
1: Why has finding treatments been so difficult?
0: Yeah, it's hard. It's hard, said Dr. Carroll. Thanks for that deep thoughts with Dr. Carroll. No, it's hard because the brain is incredibly complicated. And, you know, as a field, researchers have retreated a little bit into model systems, you know, cells or mice or whatever, which I do every day. You know, it's because it's the only way we have. It's only recently that some of the technologies had advanced to the point where we can do a lot of this exploratory work in human tissue from human donors and actually understand what really happens with the disease. And I think, you know, we've cured many, many mice of Huntington's disease and Alzheimer's and Parkinson's, but we've, you know, none of that has translated into humans. So I think we have to admit collectively that, you know, we haven't been doing it right because we're not where we need to be.
1: There's a lot to accomplish and a lot to tackle, you know, better than I do. But given that, how do you focus things down? What are the top priorities of this initiative going to be?
0: Yeah, I think deeply understanding what happens at the tissue and circuit level, which cells are vulnerable. And so I think having a really nice synergy between the discovery side, where we investigate and discover these new, hopefully novel targets that enable therapeutic progress within the same initiative, I think that's what's really unique.
1: Your own children were the first in British Columbia to be involved in prenatal screening trials for Huntington's. Have you seen any progress made on that

0: time, I don't have to worry about my kids having, you know, this horrible thing. And so until we have a cure that's effective for everybody, I think doing things like PGD is great. And, you know, it was always one of our goals in being public about it, was just to raise awareness, because I think there are a lot of people impacted by genetic disease that simply never heard of it.
1: Can you leave work at home ever? Given
0: no, but now it's because it's cool, right? Like, it used to be because, you know, I was like obsessive in the early phases of this. It's so annoying, frankly, to me. Like, for example, Huntington's, we've known since 1993 the exact mutation, the exact same gene, leads to this pattern of very specific cells within the brain dying. And as a scientist, it just bugs me that we still can't explain that in an addressable way. So that me being annoyed is what keeps me going, is what our parents say.
1: Jeff, I'm glad we could speak. Thank you for this.
0: Yeah, my pleasure. Thanks for your time.
2: Jeff Carroll is a researcher at the Allen Institute. We reached him in Seattle.

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You may also be listening to it on your mobile phone. And if you aren't, you could be via the CBC News app. That is a free download. And then use the local tab to stream us live.

0: In back-to-back hearings before the Senate and House today, Marco Rubio was grilled on U.S. foreign policy, including Venezuela, the dismantling of USAID, and ramped-up pressure on Cuba. Also, though, it was the first time the Secretary of State had faced lawmakers since the start of the war in Iran in late February. And today's exchanges revealed sharp disagreements on what has been achieved, what it will take to end the conflict, and, under questioning from New Jersey Senator Cory Booker, whether the war is actually over.
1: The Strait of Hormuz was open before this unjustified war.
2: Yeah.
1: Now, so here we have a worse situation where our adversary and our enemy, who's causing havoc in the region, who is funding proxies and terrorists, has discovered, thanks to you all, the power of shutting down the Strait of Hormuz.
2: No, they didn't discover. They knew that a long time ago, and they've done it before.
1: Clearly, we all knew that a long time ago. That's why this ill-conceived war should have never happened.
2: Yeah, but
1: we have made our adversary in a stronger negotiating position. We are the strongest nation on the planet Earth, and we're in a stalemate with Iran. And now we're begging to get back into a deal that you all trashed in the first place.
2: There's no one begging. I don't
1: clearly,
2: know.
1: This is a
3: Senator Booker. Senator Booker, your time's up. But Senator Rubio, since he's calling,
2: I do want to address
3: some
2: of these points because they go to the heart of the matter. No one's begging for anything here. The Iranians might be begging because their economy's losing hundreds of millions of dollars a day. That they are losing. Understand, Iran had street protests going on before all of this started. All of those factors, economic factors in Iran, are far worse today than they were 6 months ago when those protests were happening. They have hyperinflation. Their currency's completely devalued. They're struggling to make payroll for their government workers. Iran is in a very serious situation. And if it was up to the political class there, and I understand everybody there is sort of radical in some way, but if it was up to the people that actually like go to elections and wear the suits and you see on TV, they'd probably make a deal tomorrow. The issue they're facing is that the supreme leader and the IRGC Corps are a little bit more immune from those pressures until they can be convinced otherwise. And I think that's the direction that they're moving in, because the reality, I don't know where you're getting this perception that Iran is stronger. Iran has no navy left. They've lost a substantial percentage of their defense industrial base. That Iran has lost a substantial percentage of their missile launchers. And their economy is far worse today, and I mean far worse today, than it was 6 to 9 months ago. And they are looking at hundreds of billions of dollars of reconstruction costs just to get to where they were 6 months.
1: Mr. Rubio, you keep telling us how we're winning this war. The president keeps saying,
2: well, the war's over.
1: Completely
2: now.
1: Annihilated. The war is not over. And yet the American people see how we're losing at the pump and with their costs. And yet this thing still hasn't been resolved. Every day he tweets out, oh, we've obliterated them. We've annihilated them. They're going to surrender. But yet we still find ourselves spending billions of dollars a week
3: Senator Booker,
1: war abroad.
3: You went gone way over. And
1: it would be nice if we had hearings where people
3: Senator Booker. Senator Scott.
0: Democratic Senator Cory Booker questioning U.S. Secretary of State Marco Rubio before the Senate Foreign Relations Committee in Washington, D.C. today.

0: Belgium is known as the home of French fries, so this seems like an unlikely problem, but its farmers have way too many potatoes. After the country's biggest harvest in 8 years, growers are sitting on an estimated 860,000 tons of extra potatoes. Warehouses are packed, and the market price for spuds has dropped to zero. Trump tariffs, overseas wars, and growing competition are all factors in driving international demand down, and there aren't enough mouths in Belgium to eat this many fries. Lise Sampers is a city councillor and nurse who also owns and operates a farm with her husband. They have 120 tons of surplus potatoes this year. We reached Ms. Sampers in Ypres, Belgium.
1: Lise, what are you doing with all of these potatoes?
2: With the potatoes, yeah, that was a big problem. And first, we thought of giving them away to the cows for feed. Or we had to destroy them at the land. But the kids thought from... Mama, you don't have to do that. Destroying them. People need potatoes. Maybe we can help. Maybe we can give them away. And they started the giveaway action.
1: Yeah, they're smart children.
2: Thank you.
1: Thoughtful children.
2: Yeah.
1: Who ended up showing up for the free potatoes?
2: And the first time we thought it will be for the people in our village and in the big city and maybe cities around, but. When it ended, there were people who were coming from other cities on the other side of Belgium, on the other side of the country, people who were coming from Germany to our farm, just sort of having the potatoes and to have a look how it went here. Yeah. It was really amazing.
1: Do you have any potatoes left now, or is all of it gone?
2: Yes. No, it's not already gone. About one third has left in the storage in the barn. And that's now for the feed for the animals.
1: Okay. Who was it that was coming? I know they came from all over, even as far as Germany. But what kinds of people were coming? What did they tell you about why they came?
2: Every kind of people. There were people. I have phoned also to the charity for a good purpose. They came. There were people who said, yeah, we don't have a lot of money. And we are very grateful that you give them away. And that was no problem. But we even had to. People who have a very good job and just because they know of us or just wanted to donate something.
1: In terms of the problem, when did you and your husband realize that you and other farms were going to have all of these extra potatoes?
2: Yeah, because we had a very good growing season. Mm. We sensed it that we had too many potatoes and that we are not the only one, because we heard from our neighbors and our friends and other farmers that they also had the same problem and that we had too much potatoes here in the area. And we realized already soon that it will become a problem.
1: Where do your potatoes usually go?
2: Normally to the factory, so they can... produce French fries with it and smashed potatoes and other stuff that you can eat with potatoes. They make all the products.
1: And then they're shipped elsewhere?
2: Yes, normally they ship that to everywhere in Europe, but also to Britain and usually to Asia. But now they have in Asia also factories, so the export there is low. Also with the war going on in Iran and Iraq and the Strait of Hormuz, that's also a problem for the export. It has an impact.
1: Yeah, a great season and lots of a large harvest is usually a good thing, but not when there are tariff issues and high fertilizer costs and war and the war in Iran, as you've said, in the Strait of Hormuz. Is there any help coming from the Belgian government for producers such as yourself?
2: No, actually not, because it's a global problem now.
1: You know, you're a city councillor and a nurse. You own and operate this farm with your husband. What kind of losses financially does this potato situation mean for you?
2: Well, as a farmer, it's always a guess if you would have a good year or a bad year.

0: We have built some reserves in time of the years, and I have my normal income also as a nurse. So for us, it's doable. We can live, and it's not really, I mean, for us personally, it's not really a problem, but we know that some others are suffering. Yeah, it's something as a farmer, you know, it's, yeah, we have to deal with it ourselves. So yeah.
1: What, if anything, will you do differently for next season?
0: We have now planted only one third of the usual potatoes. Normally we have 10 hectares that we plant. Now we only planted 3.5 hectares.
1: I wondered, I mean, shipping is a problem, but given that it's such a big issue, the excess potatoes across the country, could they be shipped to other countries that are where there are lots of people in need? Is that something that, I mean, you would need help to do that,
0: Yeah,
1: but is that something that
0: but
1: you've discussed?
0: we discussed it because here in our family we discussed it. But why don't they ship it to Palestine, who are people there who are needing food? But who is gonna see for that? Who is gonna
1: Yeah.
0: pay for that? That's the question.
1: That's where governments
0: It would
1: and
0: help
1: aid
0: us.
1: groups could come in,
0: Yeah,
1: yeah.
0: yeah. Yeah. So that's not something that a local
1: True.
0: farmer can do. It has to be from the government.
1: But these are such important and interesting conversations you're having with your family and your
0: Yes.
1: children, I think, Lise. Such a learning experience for them. How do they feel about all of this now?
0: Well, it's make them realize that life isn't easy. It's not life isn't the playground like they were some years ago. Like they were children, everything was nice and sweet, and now they are realizing that for if you want to live and you want to earn some money, you have to work hard and you have to get lucky. Yeah, and living on a farm makes them realize that it's not always coming from themselves, and yeah, and that they have to take yeah, how do you say it? They have to take the chances that they get to become something and to do what they want.
1: Thank you for this.
0: Yeah. Okay, very well.
2: Lise Sampers is a city councillor and nurse who also owns and operates a farm in Ypres with her husband. That's where we reached her.

0: In Washington today, Israel and Lebanon are at the negotiating table, but one pretty crucial seat remains empty, the one belonging to Hezbollah. Despite news of at least a partial ceasefire brokered at the behest of U.S. President Donald Trump to try to prevent Iran from walking away from the peace talks altogether, the fighting between Israel and Hezbollah has continued in southern Lebanon. That makes the talks tricky, especially since one of the major sticking points is how to disarm Hezbollah. Today, the BBC's Regini Vaidyanathan asked Lebanon's Deputy Prime Minister, Tariq Mitri, about his government's efforts.
1: Of course, I mean, this is a problem for us. We've been working on that before the war broke. And we have moved, perhaps slowly, but surely.
2: All in all that time, despite this roadmap that your government had to dismantle Hezbollah's arsenal, yeah, we're seeing more rockets being fired. So it's not quick enough, yeah, is it?
1: It's not quick enough. We admit that. But these were the limitations of what our army was capable of. There are also political limitations in Lebanon. You know, Hezbollah is not just a group of fighters that you can disarm in a matter of hours. It's a military cum political organization that has a significant amount of support among the Lebanese population. How to make sure that we reclaim the monopoly of arms and therefore extend the authority of the state?
2: And that's the question to you. How are you doing that? Because, of course, as you rightly say, Hezbollah is a political force as well. Is your government confronting them on all fronts enough?
1: You know, presently there is a war in Lebanon. Do you expect us to open yet another additional war?
2: But I mean, that is what some would...

0: say would unlock the problems when it comes to the war. If you can disarm Hezbollah, Israel says it would stop its actions and strikes. And the US, of course, would then be able to sufficiently broker a ceasefire, which would mean that, of course, all the people who are being killed in those Israeli strikes wouldn't be killed.
1: You know, Israel has conducted a war on Gaza to disarm Hamas. It's been 2.5 years, did they disarm Hamas? I don't think the war that Israel has launched on us is the way to disarm Hezbollah, nor can we do that in a short period of time.
2: That was Lebanon's Deputy Prime Minister Tariq Mitri speaking with BBC NewsHour host Rajini Vaidyanathan.

0: Who among us would not accept almost $9,000 a year more for doing the same job? I demand that every year. Well, I don't demand it. I ask for it in kind of a whiny voice, and I don't get it. But then again, I'm no Mike Dawson. The New Brunswick Conservative MP has been on a mission to refuse the pay raise allotted to all federal members of parliament this year. And his adamant stance even has some in his own party wishing that he would just accept the cash. But he won't. In fact, he's so determined not to that he's now taking the matter to court. We reached Mike Dawson in Ottawa.
1: Mike, what have you been hearing, you know, when you're back home from your constituents about this mission that you're on to turn down this raise?
2: I guess hearing a lot of good feedback. A lot of people understand the situation, understand what I'm doing and the reason I'm doing it. And I got a lot of support behind me from people back home and all over Canada, as a matter of fact.
1: People are plain spoken in Miramichi, I know. Anybody tell you they think you're crazy for doing this?
2: I don't have a whole lot of people telling me I'm crazy. I have a whole lot of people support me, telling me it's that they agree with what I'm doing and they wish there was more doing it.
1: You're taking this to court, as our listeners heard. What do you hope, ultimately, what is a win for you at the end, at the conclusion of that case?
2: Well, I'd like to see it be up to each individual MP if they want to take it or don't want to take it. I don't think it should be mandated.
1: It shouldn't be imposed.
2: Yeah, I don't like it being imposed on people. If someone says they don't want to take it, then they should be able to opt out. Maybe each MP don't have to decide, but if there's an MP out there that wants to turn it down, then he should be allowed to turn it down without any fanfare like there has been.
1: Mm-hmm. Why is this fight so important to you?
2: Well, for me, I come from pretty humble beginnings. I was a drywaller, painter, started my own business, and taking an $8,800 raise when Canadians are struggling the way they are just doesn't feel right for me.
1: I was hearing that you've donated the raise. Have you?
2: I've donated some already, yes. One organization in Boys Town, in the Boys Town area, and I got a list of other areas that I'm going to donate to.
1: Yeah.
2: Even before we find out what's going to happen, I've donated some already, and I already got a list of places that I'm going to donate to others.
1: Right. Yeah, I asked because I wondered, instead of taking this to court, if you took the raise and just kept donating it and make sure it's known that you're donating it, maybe donate to people who are having trouble making ends meet. Why not go that route going forward as well?
2: Well, I am doing that right now, but that's kind of the point of the whole process is that people should be able to reject the pay raise. I don't tell anybody else how to spend their money. I don't expect anybody to tell me how to spend it or what to do with my money before I get it. It's more the principle of the matter now. And we didn't seem to get a clear, definitive answer in February when I asked the question. It just seemed like we didn't get a straight answer. We got the runaround, which didn't sit right with me either.
1: The base salary, we should let our listeners know, for MPs is $217,000 now. It was just under $209,000 last year. CBC News reported that you know, when you first raised this back in February, as you said, many of your colleagues in the Federal Conservative Caucus weren't happy about it. What have they been telling you, and what have you said to them?
2: I haven't talked to anybody about it. I sent a couple messages to a few people.

0: people to let them know. But there hasn't been a whole lot of talk about it in the caucus as of late, actually, since that week it happened back in February.
1: You said that this for you is about giving people the choice. And, you know, one of the questions that will come up or the concerns is, you know, there are places where the cost of living is higher than it is in Miramichi, and folks who represent those areas might really need that kind of a raise. What would you say to them?
0: Well, that's why I said I don't think that it doesn't have to be mandated that the MPs get to choose. It could be mandated that if an MP decides to opt out, then the MP can opt out without any fanfare.
1: But then does it make them, it makes them look bad? Are you worried that's the message you're sending, that anyone who does take it for whatever reason is somehow taking money from Canadians who need it?
0: Well, I don't know about other people's situation. I just know that in Miramichi, Grand Lake, or for the most part, that $217,000, I'd be in the 1 or 2 percentile for the highest salaries in Miramichi, Grand Lake. So for me, it's more personally about me than anybody else. If one MP decides to opt out of it, I don't see a big deal with it. If all the MPs decide to opt out of it, I don't find it to be a big deal either.
1: You're taking a stand, clearly. This is obviously very, very important to you, and you want to give other MPs the option, starting with yourself. Is it, though, you know, you have other business to handle for your constituents, on behalf of your constituents in Ottawa. Is this the best use of your time there?
0: Well, to be honest, I hired a lawyer to take care of it. I'm taking care of all the interests of the riding. The lawyer's taking care of all the stuff that's going on with the legal matter. Mm-hmm. I have no idea about legal issues. That's why I retained Bob Blakely to take care of it.
1: How long do you think you'll keep pushing?
0: Well, I'm not going to stop.
1: Yeah, even if it doesn't work out, if this case doesn't go the way, result in the result that you want, what after that?
0: Well, I don't know. We'll have to wait until the time comes to see where it goes from here.
1: Mike Dawson, I appreciate this. Thank you.
0: No problem. Thanks for having me.
2: We reached Conservative MP Mike Dawson in Ottawa.

0: If you're hoping to score tickets to see Canada play Bosnia in the FIFA World Cup in Toronto next week, be prepared to fork over about $10. I mean, $10 per minute, of course. The current cheapest price on the resale market to see the game is around $1,000. You could also splurge and cough up almost $14,000 per ticket for an uber premium experience. In New York, however, hundreds of fans are going to the World Cup for only $50 US, thanks to the negotiating skills of Mayor Zoran Mamdani. Today, the CBC's Chris Glover asked Toronto City Manager Paul Johnson why a similar deal was not hammered out for his city.
1: Well, we'd be open to that. I mean, tickets and whatever is a FIFA business, so certainly we're open to that, and we've let FIFA know that. All host cities were given an opportunity to purchase some tickets. We talked to our council about that. We've done that, but that was to raise revenue. All those tickets are gone, so Toronto doesn't have any tickets left that we could decide to do something with, and unfortunately we'd be at a loss on that. So, you know, if FIFA wants to, if they've got some additional tickets left for our matches, away we go. We don't need to worry about the transit. Let's remember that one of the reasons they're giving free transit is my understanding is some of the transit prices to get to New Jersey Stadium was ridiculous, over $100 US. So, you know, the TTC offers a great opportunity for that. There's going to be some good pricing for people going to the game. So the transportation isn't our issue here. Would love to work with FIFA around that. But, you know, ticket pricing on these things, the same way we couldn't, you know, cut deals for ticket prices for major concerts and other things going on in the city is a FIFA thing. And if there are options in these last few days for some of the matches for us to offer those at a lower cost, we will for sure.
2: You said you're open to this with FIFA, you being the city. Is FIFA open to us with this? Have you gotten any response from FIFA?
1: So I think what they're looking at is what is the ticket situation.

0: And in Toronto, let's also remember that Toronto Stadium is the smallest stadium of the 16 host sites with only 45,000 seats. So while I know that people are saying there are some tickets available, we'd have to see from FIFA's perspective how many of those seats might be available. So, you know, we'll raise it. It's certainly a topic of conversation now, thanks to our friends in New York, New Jersey. And, you know, we'll see what can go. I understand it's there, but I would stress for folks, look, the stadium's only 45,000 anyways. The reality is, take advantage of some of the other opportunities. In about 6 hours over 2 days, we had reserved over 300,000 tickets for our fan festival, where you can watch a lot of the matches through those 22 days. We have all sorts of other viewing sites, most of which are free. So there will be opportunities for people to experience it, even if something doesn't come through with FIFA. And of course, if you can't afford to get to the match yourself.
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0: Last week, there was another brazen theft of a multi-million-dollar piece of art from a gallery. But this particular piece won't be melted down and sold on the black market unless the thief is trying to sell banana pudding. The Centre Pompidou Metz in Metz, France, has announced that a portion of Comedian, the famous artwork by Maurizio Catalan, was stolen from the gallery. The part, that's a banana. Comedian, as you might remember, consists of a banana duct taped to a wall exactly 1.6 meters above the floor. So ultimately, other than the fact that someone grabbed the banana without anyone noticing, the theft is really not that big a deal. As the gallery's press release explains, quote, the value of the work lies in the certificate of authenticity and then the protocol governing its presentation rather than in its perishable element, unquote. And per Mr. Catalan's instructions, the banana is to be replaced every 3 days anyway. Its subversive and satirical message is one of the reasons why Comedian has received a lot of attention. Another reason is that one version of the work was purchased by Justin Sun, founder of a cryptocurrency platform, for $6.2 million U.S. in 2024. That is when Neil talked to David Galperin with Sotheby's Auction House, who had helped organize that sale.
1: David, you're an art fan, sure, but can you ever imagine paying this many millions of dollars for a banana and some duct tape?
2: I can if it was for Comedian by Maurizio Catalan.
1: So if you had all those millions stashed away, you would have put it all into this?
2: Look, I think that this truly is one of the most revolutionary artworks made, at least in the past 50 years. When you think about the landscape of contemporary art and broadly 20th and 21st century art, there's very few works that have captured the world's attention instantaneously like Catalan has with Comedian. Mm-hmm. Assessing this in the context of prices for mm-hmm. many other works of contemporary art that are sold on a nearly daily basis, I think that it's a very fair price to pay.
1: What does it say about the world we're in and who we are in this moment?
2: I think that we're in a world where there's a lot of questions being asked about value, and this is an artwork that interrogates that very question, obviously with a degree of humor and absurdity thrown in. I think the work, in a way, captures the moment so perfectly, not only from that perspective, but also from the perspective of the mass media world that we're in, right? This is a work of art that part of its power is in its ability to puncture through what is traditionally a kind of a confined world of the art market and enter the mass media cycle and the general pop cultural zeitgeist.
1: In the end, as our listeners heard, the founder of a cryptocurrency platform won this work, had the highest bid. What exactly is he getting in return?
2: So the buyer will receive a certificate of authenticity signed by the artist, as well as a complete set of installation instructions that details how to reproduce the artwork.
1: He says he's going to eat it. Is that right?
2: That's what he says.
1: How does that sit with you?
2: It wouldn't be the first time.
1: Yeah, true. True story. Did you know when this piece debuted 5 years ago that it was going to be big?
2: It was big. The crowd.

0: shows at the art fair were so vast, they actually had to take the work down at the time because it was a security risk. This was something that provoked an immediate response. One of the things that fascinated me was how divided the response was. There were people who were captivated by it, excited by it, who were completely taken by not only its power, but also the kind of intellectual depth of that. There were also vast contingents of people that were outraged.
1: Yeah. The debate, even if there's disgust, is worth it, is what art is about, is what I hear you saying.
0: It's all about the response. It's all about what people feel. It's all about what people think. It's all about how people perceive it. And that, in a way, you know, is the issue that the artist is raising. It's what are the conditions that characterize something as art?
2: From our archives, that was David Galperin, the head of contemporary art for the Americas at Sotheby's, talking to Neil in 2024. That's it for As It Happens for this Tuesday, June 2nd.
1: As It Happens, we'll be back again for you tomorrow. I'm Neil Kirksall. Enjoy your evening.
2: And I'm Chris Howden. Good night.

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4: From CBC News, the world this hour, I'm Neil Herland. Canada's trade minister says he had a positive meeting with his American counterpart. The future of the CUSMA trade agreement topping the agenda as Dominic Leblanc spoke with Jameson Greer in Washington today. Canada and Mexico have both formally said they'd like to extend the deal for 16 years, but the U.S. has expressed its reservations. Leblanc is downplaying the importance of July 1st when the deal comes up for review.
5: The agreement remains in place for 10 more years, and there's a series of annual reviews. But all three countries could agree also on a different scenario and a renewal after July 1st. So I think we've got to be careful not to set up a cliff that doesn't exist.
4: Leblanc says he'll be speaking with U.S. officials again next week. A new report finds American tech giants are too dominant in the Canadian cloud computing market. But as Anise Haydari reports, the authors say the solution may not be homegrown alternatives.
6: This kind of reliance and dependency is problematic.
7: Curtis McCord co-authored a new report from the Canadian Anti-Monopoly Project that says it's not enough to just introduce Canadian alternatives to Google, Microsoft, or Amazon. Those companies, called hyperscalers, may need to be pushed and regulated to ensure customers can take their business elsewhere at a reasonable cost.
6: If we don't pursue interoperability, Canadian providers would just replicate the same problems of dependency and lock-in that we have now, and it doesn't leave the government or businesses in any way better off.
8: It's not easy.
7: But University of Waterloo economist Joel Blitt points out that it'd be difficult, especially on the AI front.
8: You know, different hyperscalers might provide different AI models. If you're using that one that's not on the other provider, well, you can't just switch.
7: A draft copy of Canada's federal AI strategy mentions working on shared standards, but details aren't confirmed. Anise Haydari, CBC News, Calgary.
4: We've got some breaking news from New York. CBS News has just terminated the contract of its longtime 60 Minutes correspondent, Scott Pelley.

0: Kelly clashed with the new leadership at the American Network. Word of the termination was confirmed in an email to staff tonight. Some of the 30 beluga whales remaining at Ontario's Marineland could be sent to Spain. The animal's fate had been in limbo since the amusement park in Niagara Falls closed its doors 2 years ago. Ottawa says it now endorses the rescue plan floated by several aquariums. Lisa Shing reports.
1: The Department of Fisheries and Oceans says it has issued some of the special permits necessary for the 30 remaining belugas at Marineland to cross international borders. It has also approved an aquarium in Spain, Oceanographic Valencia, as one of the facilities that could take some of them. The others, Georgia Aquarium and Shedd Aquarium in Chicago, and two SeaWorld locations in California and Texas. The Spanish facility has animal rescue experience. It worked to rescue two whales from an active war zone in Ukraine 2 years ago. The future of the animals at Marineland have been uncertain as the former amusement park faces financial and regulatory hurdles. The U.S.-based Association of Zoos and Aquariums tells CBC News there are still several steps and permits before a rescue can begin, including medical checks to make sure the whales are healthy enough to travel. Lisa Shing, CBC News, Toronto.
0: Well, it could be the biggest initial public offering in history. SpaceX, the rocket company run by Elon Musk, is expected to hit the stock market within weeks. And tonight, the Reuters news agency is reporting SpaceX plans to raise $75 billion by selling 555 million shares at $135 US a share. That would mean the company could be valued close to $2 trillion. In the NHL, Game 1 of the Stanley Cup Final is underway tonight. Right now, the Carolina Hurricanes are tied with the Vegas Golden Knights 3-3. And that is your World This Hour. I'm Neil Herland.
2: Taking a look at the weather forecast. In Calgary, periods of rain ending in the evening, then mainly cloudy with a chance of showers or drizzle overnight, a low of 6 degrees. On Wednesday, mainly cloudy with a chance of showers or drizzle in the morning, then clearing and a high of 18. Thursday, sunny, a high of 21. In Lethbridge, periods of rain ending in the evening, then cloudy with a chance of showers or drizzle. Temperature steady near 9 degrees overnight. Mainly cloudy on Wednesday with a chance of showers or drizzle in the morning, a high of 19. Thursday, sunny, a high of 24 degrees.
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15: 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I'm Russ Germain.
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17: For me, poetry is about listening. And I say listening in the broadest sense. We're listening when we're reading something. We're listening when we're looking at something. That is, we're paying attention.
3: In this episode, as we continue to celebrate our 60th anniversary, we feature stories from our listeners about how the show has inspired them and touched their lives.
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3: On a warm afternoon in October, a group of 10 people, all retired, are seated in a meeting room at the Pictou Library about 2 hours from Halifax, Nova Scotia, with notebooks and pens at the ready.
20: So we're going to talk now, and we're all here. So
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20: Again, I want to take a minute to thank the person who had the inspiration for this group and did all

0: all the hard work for the last year and a bit to make it a great success. Today, I'd like you all to join me in a well-deserved round of applause for our favorite moderator, Joe Van Vulpen.
1: About a year ago, former teacher Joe Van Vulpen made a bold move. She booked the smallest room at the library and hoped someone would show up. Her goal? To start a group to discuss things they heard on Ideas.
2: Thank you very much. It's obviously a pleasure to be doing this, and it's been not at all what I was expecting because I didn't think anybody else was going to join. So I'm glad you all
1: have. But people did show up. Initially, it was just a handful of people. Then, once word got out, the Ideas discussion group grew to 15 regulars. And then it became so popular that Joe Van Vulpen had to book the biggest room at the library, and she even had to start a waiting list.
2: Gary's doing it today. I thought for the benefit of the group. Human nature is such that when you hear something really cool, you want to share it.
1: The group meets every Wednesday to discuss a recent Ideas episode. One week it was the Oslo Accords. Another was called Are Rivers Alive? And then they wanted to change things up a bit.
2: So we picked the rhythm section, How Beats and Grooves Define Us.
1: I'm Nala Ayed. Welcome to Ideas. And to a documentary called The Rhythm Section. We are surrounded by rhythms. They're inside of us.
3: We have circadian rhythms, which are the daily rhythms. So our processes in our body actually get synced up to the sunrise and sunset, the cycle of the sun.
1: Rhythm is a fundamental part of music, maybe the fundamental part.
4: I think when I was young, I thought pitch was the most important thing in music, and now I'm convinced it's rhythm. Everything is in the timing. Rhythm is really the essence of music.
1: And it goes even deeper.
5: You don't necessarily think that rhythm is also a huge part of language.
6: Ask not what your country can do for you. Ask what you can do for your country.
1: Rhythm underpins the way we speak, the way we move, even the way we think.
7: Rhythm is what makes us want to stay engaged with a conversation, a book, a movie, a play.
8: It's so we won't think.
9: We have that excuse.
8: It's so we won't hear.
9: We have our reasons.
8: All the dead voices.
9: They make a noise like wings.
8: Like leaves.
9: Like sand.
8: Like leaves.
10: Rhythm is life. Because that's how we start. I mean, fetal heartbeat begins so early. We breathe in a rhythm. So yeah, rhythm is the basic of life.
1: But why is rhythm so fundamental to the way our brains work and the way we live our lives? And why did we evolve to be so rhythmic? Today's episode attempts to answer all of these questions.
0: Or maybe interactive at a nice, comfortable level. These are just the things that stuck out to me. I know we all are going to have had our own favorite parts of that episode. But in the interest of getting things going with our discussion, I'll just launch into my first question. And if we need to get to any more of my questions, that's great. But if it just rolls from there, that's even better.
1: The group is seated around tables set up in a U formation. One member, Gary Jensen, leads the discussion.
0: And it goes, listening to Dr. Levitin, I was reminded of a theory from several years ago that hominids, probably before modern humans, had the ability to make musical sounds set to rhythms before developing speech.
7: So it may have evolved in humans to facilitate communication, hunting, to be able to move in time to instructions or to music. We don't know. It's all speculative.
1: Dr. Daniel Levitin is one of the experts featured in the documentary. He's a neuroscientist who specializes in connections between music and the brain.
0: Or maybe

0: thousands of years ago when the pyramids were being built and you had human labor moving these heavy stones, when you're doing the 1-2 heave-ho, you all want to hoe at the same time. Or somebody's going to end up putting out their back.
1: Right.
0: So, you know, it's likely that the ancient Egyptians or the Israelites who were doing the labor or whoever it was, were at any large-scale building project, were doing it to music.
2: Yeah, but then when he started dancing with her, well, he pushed the walker away.
3: The implication being that humans already had advanced understanding of music at least 40,000 years ago and were probably making and playing similar instruments like drums from much earlier. While there's a kind of sense to this, I have a hard time imagining what this would look and sound like among, say, a group of Neanderthals around a Paleolithic campfire. No talk, just rhythmic humming, accompanied by knocking rocks together, maybe, sticks, things like that. So my question was, and this is really general, do you guys think it happened that way? What do you guys think about the idea of early humans singing and making sounds with objects long before they even talked about the weather? Yvette.
4: I will go along with the idea that Neanderthal and early man probably did something like that. Because if you take a six-month-old baby or an eight-month-old baby, put it on the floor with a stick, that baby will start pounding away on something. Doesn't know language, but does know to pick something up and start banging. So they must have some wiring up there that tells them this is okay. And it'll drive mom absolutely mad, but to them, they've created some kind of rhythm that they enjoy. So yes, I go along with it.
3: I remember playing pots and pans. And yeah, you get pleasure from it, partly because you're better at that than you are at communicating, you know, and getting your idea across through language, right? So it gives you that little confidence bump.
1: There's a difference between making music and rhythm. And I think rhythm is innate probably to every species. And music is not something that we need for survival in any way, but that would be a product of our, I would say that would be a byproduct.
5: I'm Joanne Van Volpen. I go by Joe. I started CBC discussion group on ideas about almost a year ago. I started that because I would listen to the episodes, and then that was the end of it, and it didn't, I wanted to talk about it. I wanted to share it. So it took about a year before I thought I would set up a group where, you know, you learn something, but then you, by processing it through the discussion with others, it makes the learning a little bit more profound and a little bit more solid.
6: I'm very interested in what you're saying about the natural rhythm, because the world has inanimate rhythms to it. It's all around us and has been forever. When you're running a ship across the ocean, there's a rhythm to the waves. And you feel it with the engines and the waves, they almost become one. That means that you're in sync with the rhythm of the ship. And the ship is in sync with the rhythm of the ocean. I've experienced those things over many years of being at sea. But at the same time, I never ever thought about it all. But when I started to listen to this program, I began to think of my own experiences, because I can learn from what other people say and what they study in their research. But I try to couple that with the rhythms that I experience and can identify with. And so there is a rhythm there that comes with your experiences and your memory.
1: Ideas is exactly what it's set out to be. It is philosophy, it is science, it is history, it is arts, it is technology, you name it, any topic will come up. Some of us are interested in technology. The rest of us don't know anything. We hear an episode and now we have, you know, additional insight from the person who has the experience.
7: And I think rhythm would give a person...
3: My name is Gary Jensen. I'm a retired aeronautical engineering technologist and moved to Pictou 3 years ago.
8: Yeah, I'm going to...
3: We're in a time when people connect with

0: or think they connect with the world through the internet. This, coming out to a discussion group like this, sits me down with other people rather than looking at artifacts of people's lives online, videos and so on, right? This is actual people in an immediate and interactive environment, and it's something that we could do a lot more of for our mental health.
1: To communicate. So I think it is deep in our DNA.
2: So we've done a bit of talking about the origin and whether it's genes, coded in genes, but our brains are, the communication is via brainwaves. You've got little electrical charges. Everything is a type of rhythm. So I'm just going to read something from this book, The Electric Brain, by Douglas Fields, PhD.
0: This is exactly what I meant when I mentioned that Joe liked to bring in examples.
3: Hello, my name is Yvette Voisard, and I'm a retired teacher. I'm originally from Quebec, and got interested in finding a group discussion that challenged you. And Joanne popped up in the library, and I've enjoyed it since.
2: With such techniques as meditation.
3: You don't talk about family, you don't talk about politics, you don't talk about religion. You discuss whatever the topic is. And that is stimulating in itself. You're socializing, but on a intellectual or mental level, as opposed to friendly discussion about how your husband is doing or whatever. This is a whole new level of discussion, and it stimulates the brain.
4: Remember our discussion a little while ago about how mutations can be good or bad? Well, maybe the mutations got better and better and better in the idea of the rhythm for the DNA.
5: After a few hours of stimulating conversation, as Yvette puts it, group leader Joe Van Volpen reads a list of 5 upcoming ideas episodes so they can decide which one to pick for their next discussion.
2: That's it. So we're looking at the 14th. 14th is the Returning Warriors of the 60s scoop. In a landmark decision, the Supreme Court of Canada awarded custody of an Indigenous girl, Letitia Racine, to her father.
3: The idea that the brain doesn't really die, but it needs a lot of practice, holds true. So if you just sit at home and do nothing, then your brain will do nothing.
2: So that's the 14th. The 13th, an evening with chickens.
3: But with this discussion, at least for an hour and a half, 2 hours, you know, your brain is snapping into place.
2: Imprisoned Syrian wrote poetry imagining the fall of the regime, and now it's come true. For 14 years, Syrian poet was imprisoned.
3: Making decisions about whether you agree or disagree, like or dislike.
2: October 9th, Eugene Ionesco's Theater of the Absurd. Theater of the Absurd was born post.
3: So I think the discussion is a really good thing for people our age to keep doing and staying mentally active.
2: How a translation movement made Western philosophers famous. All right, so votes for the Returning Warriors of the 60s scoop. 2, 3. Gary, was that you? 3? No, 2. Okay. An evening with chickens. 1, 2, 3, 4, 5, 6.
5: After a quick vote, an evening with chickens emerges as the winner.
2: I get to vote.
5: Many thanks to all the members of the Ideas Discussion Group at the Picto Library in Nova Scotia.
6: I'd like to thank Gary for moderating this.
5: And to the CBC's Jane Sponigal for recording their session.
7: I didn't want to give you a 10. It might have went to your head. Yeah.
5: Exactly. Later, we'll hear how a single Ideas episode that aired 25 years ago inspired an annual dinner club that continues to meet and eat together to this day. But we're off to the middle of France and to a garden on a sprawling estate in Burgundy.
8: There is a Japanese expression that is called taking a bath in the woods, a bain de bois. And that means you go walking alone, it's very important, in the wood, and you think of nothing. You just look around and you try to get this perception that you have of the trees, the mysterious presence of the trees, which is not something that implies words, but implies

0: things that you feel in all your body.
1: In the spring of 2019, IDEAS producer Mary Link met with the late astrophysicist Hubert Reeves, who was nearly 87 at the time. Reeves was born and raised in Quebec, then moved to France to become director of research at the renowned French National Center for Scientific Research. While he was best known as one of the world's foremost experts on the Big Bang Theory, Hubert Reeves was also a lover of poetry and classical music and taking the time to simply feel.
0: And this place here is surrounded by a large forest. I have written many things here, which just came like this when walking. Yeah. But it's mostly before the idea of doing something, is the idea of feeling something. And it takes time to be in that mood.
2: What I keep coming back to with Hubert Reeves is his love for everything, love for humanity, love for the planet, and his longing to kind of learn more, even though he probably knows more than most of us, and admitting like maybe he doesn't know everything. Hello, I am Christopher Cull. I live in New Jersey here in the States, and my 9-to-5 job, I am a motion graphics designer, but who I really am is a visual artist. And that's what I try to do as often as I can.
1: Christopher Cull is one of many IDEAS listeners from outside of Canada. When he heard we were celebrating our 60th anniversary, he wrote in to explain why he listens.
2: So I first came across CBC when I was listening to WNYC, and IDEAS was one of the other fantastic programs I came across. The programming that is offered is really insightful. And it's programming I feel like I'm not hearing too often. And it's just like, how do you improve humanity? How do you, how do you deal with anxiety or whatever it is? It's just really thoughtful programming.
1: As the father of two young sons, Christopher often puts on our podcast for a little respite as he heads downstairs to think and to paint.
2: My studio space is in the basement of our house. It's not a finished basement, so I kind of have a carved spot out where my easel and my paints. The thing I shouldn't admit, but the thing I love the most are my seat and my little speaker where I get my whatever I'm listening to set up. So that's like the first I turn on the lights. And then the second thing is get my music going. And I'll kind of sit down and think about what I want to do, which direction I want to go in.
0: It is a presence. And even if it is 200 years, it is still there.
3: Hubert is still here, isn't he? There's a lovely quote from one of your books, and it's from the French writer Louis Aragon, and he's writing about the death of his friend and the acclaimed poet Guillaume Apollinaire, and he wrote, quote, "The earth reclaims this mortal flesh, but not the poetry."
0: Yes, that's beautiful. That is really, I think, one of the aim of the universe, is to produce such thinking, such beauty. Yes. And the fact that actually death is not death in the sense that we still have Aragon telling us things like this.
2: During COVID, one advantage, it wasn't many, is that we were home all the time. And so I had more time to paint. But then also there was protest. There was the police brutality cases. There was monuments being knocked down. It was just chaos all over. And I wasn't shying away from how that really made me feel. And it showed up in my art.
1: It was then, at the height of the pandemic, when Christopher discovered our program with Hubert Reeves. He bookmarked the two-part series called Finding Meaning in the Universe and continues to replay it whenever he needs to be reminded of something Reeves calls the beauty of chance.
0: Because of chance, let me give you an idea. Imagine a number of snowflakes. What you notice is that there is structure there. All

0: thousand billions. Why? Because there is also chance. And the chance is the way this crystal moves before it comes on the earth, the temperature, humidity, and so on. Chance is what permits the world not to be always the same. If you have only law, you have monotony. You have only one crystal, you have only one butterfly, you have one person.
1: We are seven billion. But maybe we don't quite know. There's still a possibility anything can happen. I love bringing that into my art. I love bringing that into my life. You have some structure, and then it's nice to just kind of let things go as they go. Don't get too concerned about it.
0: My idea is that law brings structure, and chance brings diversity, variety, creativity. You could have no art. If there was only one way to make a cantata by Johann Sebastian Bach, you would have only one cantata, and you would not listen to them anymore.
1: When I have Hubert Reeves interviews playing, and I'm sitting in front of my easel,
0: there would be no Mozart. There would be no nothing. There would be monotony.
1: It really helps remind me that life is beautiful.
2: So is chance and play the same thing, that there's play in nature, that it has the ability to go in different routes that we don't expect?
0: Exactly, and to create new things.
1: I think one thing that helped me get out of focusing on the negativity of what's going on in the world is back to that beautiful idea of there's beauty in chance, and everything's changing. And even though there's a lot of negativity in the world right now, that will change, and hopefully something more beautiful will come out in the end.
3: The beauty of chance, itself a beautiful idea. It's one of many we're revisiting on Ideas during our series of special programs to mark our 60th anniversary. I'm Nahla Ayed.

0: For our 60th anniversary series, we asked listeners, you, to tell us about an episode that inspired you in some life-altering way. And we heard from so many from across Canada and around the world, including a poet in Vancouver who told us that one of our shows on the right to privacy actually inspired him to write a sonnet.
1: I remember having a number of things that I was juggling on my to-do list that afternoon. I was at home and I was moving from prep for the college semester in September, correspondence with various people. And what I love about ideas is it really helps me focus on one thing. And this particular episode really answered questions that I'd had for quite some time about privacy in North America.
0: In September 2024, Ideas presented a five-part series recorded at the Stratford Festival called Brave New Worlds. The series focused on the Universal Declaration of Human Rights and set out to articulate the kind of future in which we want to live. Born out of the devastation of the Second World War, the Universal Declaration was intended to set the world on a new course. Some of the questions we'll be asking here: what new world were these rights supposed to create? What's the relationship between rights and realities, between calling for a more just world and actually bringing it into being? Today's panel is the second in the series, and we're looking at Article 12, the right to privacy. I'm joined by three very
1: My name is Kevin Spenst, and I'm a Vancouver author, principally a poet. I teach poetry at Simon Fraser University's The Writer's Studio. I'm also one of Ellie Kralji Gardner's poetry ambassadors.
0: Let's start just as a refresher with what the article says. Quote, "No one shall be subjected to arbitrary interference with his privacy, family, home, or correspondence, nor to attacks upon his honor and reputation. Everyone has the right to the protection of the law."
2: An episode on the right to privacy was playing in the background while Kevin Spenst was at home, very far back in

0: the liberal tradition, we understand this idea that for freedom of expression to be really actualized, for people to be really free to express their minds, to think novel thoughts, to make interesting art, to innovate politically, you need private spaces to experiment with ideas. You need spaces of dissent. You need spaces of critique. You need spaces that are dangerous. You need spaces free from scrutiny. We know that when we're watched, or even when we think we're being watched, we behave differently. We self-censor.
1: Montreal lawyer Lex Gill was one of the guest speakers.
0: To articulate free ideas. But the reality is that the data collected by these private entities is precisely the data that the state wants access to. That government surveillance, policing, it piggybacks off of the market that's created by advertising.
2: The episode involves two or three lawyers who talk about the history of the legal definition of privacy. And I found it so fascinating to know that privacy had this legal history that dated back to the 1800s.
3: The starting point was in 1890, when Louis Brandeis, who later on had a very distinguished career in the United States Supreme Court, co-authored an article called The Right to Privacy. And this is the very first time that this ever
1: Michael Link is professor emeritus of law at Western University in London, Ontario, and one of the other speakers on our panel on the right to privacy.
3: What they were upset about was the use of photography and the use of this newfangled thing called a phone and yellow journalism about intruding into middle-class morality. And that's what basically they were arguing, we need to have this right to privacy.
2: And the irony listening to article, it really got me thinking, and I don't think I even finished the episode. I sat down and I started writing a poem. This sonnet has no IP address. I wrote this sonnet for CBC's Ideas as a thank you. I'm so grateful for bringing so much into my life, so many ideas, and well, I've been writing poems and giving them to people for the last 10 to maybe 20 years. And this is the first time that I thought to email a poem. Shall I compare privacy to a summer's day? 'Tis far more inward and temperature controlled. Outside, surveillance heats up from selfie seekers and CCTVs as if flame leaps of yore when Kodak first flashed the 1880s and newspaperization, the biggest lamp which, quote, shines all over the place, unquote, illumined two lawyers to pen the right to privacy. We keep our cool listening to CBC's Ideas in the unglamorous glare of home. Our inner thermostat set by decisions unknown to anyone else, even as heat waves rise to tsunamis. And we know those butterfly wings on our planet's other side are not calling it in or posing as anything else. Anchored, dark, and chill, still we let silence sing its unseen strains. This sonnet borrows from Shakespeare's Shall I Compare Thee to a Summer's Day, but mine is Shall I Compare Privacy to a Summer's Day, and also incorporating some of that legal definition of privacy, its history, which begins in the 1880s with two lawyers from Boston who wrote The Right to Privacy, which emerged in response to newspapers, a quote-unquote new technology, the telephone, and also photography. All of these seemed like really interesting specifics to put into this poem. We keep our cool listening to CBC's Ideas in the unglamorous glare of home. Our inner thermostat set by decisions unknown to anyone else, even as heat waves rise to tsunamis. We also have a very big concern about climate change, and I put that in with heat waves rise to tsunamis. But I wanted to contrast all these big external concerns with what we have inside, which is that privacy to feel, to grieve, to celebrate whatever we want and however we want it. Anchored, dark, and chill.

0: Still, we let silence sing its unseen strains. This poem came out of listening to CBC's ideas, for which I'm so grateful. Not only grateful for this particular poem, but so many moments that have, let's say, sung a certain silence in my home. I might be listening to CBC through my earbuds, and if someone were to step into my place and see me, I think they'd see a particular look, a smile. I attribute to all the amazing work that goes into CBC's ideas.
1: Oh, thank you, Kevin. I hope you can see me smiling right now. What a thoughtful and creative gift for our 60th birthday. Now, as you know, it's tradition to celebrate a birthday or anniversary with a cake. Where and how that started, that's better left for another ideas episode. But the topic of traditions centered on food does lead us to our next group of listeners.
2: This whole group was a group of adventurers. Champlain and Lescarbot were only two.
1: They were inspired by a documentary from 25 years ago on the Order of Good Cheer, featuring explorer Samuel de Champlain. Former Ideas host Paul Kennedy told the story of the feast that Champlain held in the early 1600s, aiming to boost morale and fend off scurvy.
2: It's a feast of survival in a new land. It was a feast about surviving the winter. And it was also more than that. It brought together the French and the Mi'kmaq, and it created a friendship that lasted for years and years and years.
3: During the difficult winter of 1606-1607, in a tiny wooden palisade at Port Royal in the Annapolis Valley of Nova Scotia, Samuel Champlain created what was arguably the first cooking club or food fraternity on Canadian soil. He called it the Order of Good Cheer, and it lasted only that one winter. In tonight's program, we'll argue that the order ought to be revived, because it's almost impossible to imagine a more perfect idea.
4: The first winter they'd been in Acadia, it started snowing on the 6th of October that year. And by December, people started getting scurvy.
1: Paul was onto something. Because as it turns out, a civil servant in Ottawa happened to be listening that night. Ross McLeod said to himself, "I like food, and our winters are cold. So why don't I try recreating that meal with some of my friends?"
3: Champlain was a map maker who couldn't have understood that scurvy was caused by vitamin deficiencies.
5: As a student in Nova Scotia, we actually learned about the Order of Good Cheer in history class.
3: That good food and friendly camaraderie was.
5: And as soon as I heard that first episode of Ideas on it, I started a train in motion that's been going for 25 years now.
3: He instituted the Order of Good Cheer.
5: The idea behind this really is one that, you know, nutrition and companionship are really important human needs. And as we've done this over time, we've been able to develop that among ourselves and with our guests. And how people did that centuries ago as a way of coping with living in a new world in difficult times.
1: One of the experts featured in the original documentary was Jo Marie Powers, a former professor from the School of Hospitality, Food and Tourism Management at the University of Guelph.
2: Well, you see, the French had had two disastrous winters in New France, and many of their men had died. And they thought that if they put everybody in good spirits by having these parties throughout the winter, that it would prevent scurvy. And not surprisingly, the feasting did help. It got men out hunting every day. It enlarged their food supply.
5: My name is Ross McLeod. I'm originally from Cape Breton down in Nova Scotia. I'm a retired public servant and a very amateur cook.
2: The very first
5: meal included dishes, something called the l'éclat de moule, which is actually a rack of mussels that are cooked under a fire of pine needles, les gougères, cheese puffs made by Etienne,

0: Pâté de Chevreuil, which is...
1: My name is Etienne Graal. I am retired from the financial industry, including about 25 years in a financial crown corporation in downtown Ottawa. And I was born in Paris, France, of a Parisian dad, but who had Breton and Corsican background, and a Catalan mom, born in Barcelona and exiled in France during the Spanish Civil War, moved to Canada 28 years ago because I married a Canadian from Calgary.
0: A venison pie and a number of vegetable dishes, and finishing with a prune and marzipan tart, which were probably the type of food that was actually eaten at that time for people who had the resources to produce the meal.
1: And of course, you know, as a Frenchman who grew up in a house where food mattered a lot, and with a lot of different regional influences in my background, I immediately was a willing partner and an explorer with Ross to try and roll up our sleeves and see what we could do with this idea of, not that we were starving, we were not, you know, we didn't have to fend off the elements that Samuel de Champlain and his crew did. But, you know, early winter in Canada is a good time to plan a good, cheerful menu and experiment with food.
2: I'm Vic Nishi. I'm born in Toronto, moved out to Calgary. My heritage is Japanese-Canadian, and it kind of features into my background and also into my food. I was not at the original dinner, and it was at a dinner subsequent to that at Etienne's that you described it, and it sounded so fabulous. And I think so the reason why it became permanent, I believe, is because I missed the first one and I wanted to be part of this.
3: And so it was that this episode of Ideas inspired a new tradition in Ottawa that continues to this day.
1: After a couple of episodes where we tried to really exploit the 17th century cooking, we realized that we were running out of runway there. So we started thinking, how do we change this? How do we inject some innovation in what we're doing here? We wanted to continue doing it because it was a fun happening. So that's where we started looking at what other kind of culinary influences can we embrace to build new menus.
3: From their first meal of mussels cooked over a bed of pine needles to a savory sushi-style Nanaimo bar made with salmon and rice, no two suppers have been the same. The Order of Good Cheer draws inspiration from a variety of sources, everything from old family recipes to world events. And each year, there's a new menu to create and celebrate.
0: So it's now 24 years since we heard that first broadcast, and we are continuing to work on these meals year after year after year. And, you know, it's been an amazing full circle for us. Food is an idea, and the needs that people have for, you know, good companionship and a good nutrition at the same time.
1: What the program did is really give us the trigger and the framing for this culinary adventure. Had we not heard this program, we probably would have continued cooking, but without necessarily the same license to innovate and license to be creative. And in that, it was really kind of a reference point, a beacon that we've been following ever since, and it gave definitely shelf life to this initiative.
2: And, of course, we do, I think, embrace the whole spirit of the Order of Good Cheer. We have it every year in November as we're moving into the winter season. Now, for us, the winter season is not a hardship because we love to ski and get in the outdoors. But the camaraderie of the group, the common love of good food and good cheer is central to that. And 25 years, I think, is just the beginning.
3: From breaking bread to composing a sonnet to one more listener story. This one from the land down under.
4: My name is Patrick Foreman. I live in Grafton, New South Wales, Australia. I have a special interest in attaching myself to my inner life as I age. I'm currently focusing on writing, and I do a little bit of bookbinding on the side.
3: Patrick Foreman and his wife, Ollie, used to love making things with their hands. She sadly passed away suddenly 5 years ago. But back when they were just starting their life together in the central tablelands of Australia, they built their own small house from clay. Not surprisingly, Patrick was also a potter, so it

0: makes sense that the ideas episode, which has touched him the most, features an item also made by hand. We begin this episode with a cotton sack. It's old, from the mid-1800s, and embroidered onto it, in just 10 short lines, is a heartening and heart-wrenching story.
1: My great-grandmother Rose, mother of Ashley, gave her this sack when she was sold at age 9 in South Carolina.
0: Those spare lines tell us that Rose and Ashley were enslaved. The next two reveal what was in the sack.
1: It held a tattered dress, 3 handfuls of pecans, a braid of Rose's hair.
0: In the next line, the words are much larger. This was Rose's last message for her daughter, Ashley.
1: Told her, "It be filled with my love always." She never saw her again.
0: Then, near the bottom of the sack, the final 2 lines, a kind of author's note.
1: Ashley is my grandmother, Ruth Middleton, 1921.
0: Finding out who Ruth, Ashley, and Rose were, and unraveling the stories contained in that sack, that's what inspired Harvard historian Taya Miles to write her celebrated book, All That She Carried.
1: I first saw the sack in the winter of 2016, and I had been waiting to see it and longing to see it in person for several months.
0: All That She Carried has won a raft of awards, including the National Book Award and the Kundal History Prize.
2: There are so many episodes that I have thoroughly enjoyed over the years, but the one episode that immediately stuck in my mind was the episode about a slave woman who was making a carrying case, a sort of like a shoulder bag, for her daughter, her young 9-year-old daughter, to be sold as an individual away from her mother. And the thing that really struck me about that show was the love that was involved. There was the love in making of this carrying case. And the presenter, Nyla, she was full of love for this expression too. And it just was so moving and so effective to my feelings of life.
0: In February 2023, I spoke with award-winning Harvard professor and historian Taya Miles. She detailed the painstaking process of tracking down the origins of this one cotton sack. It was sewn by Rose, a mother who was enslaved in the American South in the mid-1800s. She gave the sack to her 9-year-old daughter, Ashley, who was about to be sold.
1: It felt like a gut punch, but it also felt like inspiration. It felt like a clutching of the chest, and I think that was love. I felt very much like the love that Rose said would fill the sack was still present in it. And I almost felt as if there was a softening of time as I stood there in front of the sack, that there was a way in which the present was moving into the past, and that I, as a viewer, as a reader, was entering into the sack and the space of the sack, the emotional and psychological and historical room that the sack created.
2: In Australia, we didn't have slavery, but we had Aboriginal people, and the children were taken into more or less slavery. And that was a great ache in the heart of Indigenous people, and more non-Indigenous people saw this as a great wrong. And an act of parliament came about where basically, the Prime Minister at the time said, "We are sorry."
1: By assembling the bag and its contents, Rose turned fear into love, committing herself to a fight for life. In toting the sack and its story, Ashley realized Rose's radical vision of Black persistence. And embellishing the cloth with her foremother's tale, Ruth committed this episode to family history and to American history. And And now that the sack is in our hands, we cannot forget its layered lessons.

0: Horrible things take place. Nevertheless, survival is possible. Hope can gain ground, and generations can be sustained. When we bear into the future the full knowledge of our past, we walk with hearts unfolded. We recognize the brutality of our species, and as well, the light in our spirits. We see that nothing is preserved, and no child or grandchild is saved without brash acts of love and wild visions of continuance.
1: This bag was something that was handmade with great love and care, attached to me because both my wife and I were very much interested in handmade things. For many years, I was a potter, and it was a great love in my life. I have given bowls, jugs, cups, platters, all sorts of various items that I made. And it's a real thrill to me when I go to their places and I see that they still care for that object, and it's part of their lives that they use on a daily basis.
2: Australian potter, letter writer, and ideas listener Patrick Foreman is one of many who were deeply touched by our episode with Taya Miles about her book, All That She Carried. The history of this one simple cloth sack is both an indictment of the past and an eloquent symbol of the resilience of love.
3: You have this term, liberation theology. Is your book a kind of liberation history?
4: Oh my goodness, Nala, I love you.
3: Well, you know what? I love you too.
4: So you didn't say that. That's so sweet. I mean, you wouldn't. Okay. In a few years, maybe, perhaps, if things go well, if my next book comes out, you will see how prescient your statement was. Your question was, oh my goodness.
1: Yeah, listening to the show about the sack, it just made me realize how precious shows like Ideas can be, how they can mold different textures into our lives. And so that sort of carries on into my life now. And having listened to it again recently, it still reinforced my love of that actual story. And I think I've been blessed by that.
4: I'm not sure how much any one method can do, or any one book or any one discipline can even do to move us toward real liberation and all the meanings that that word might hold. But I do think we have to try. And I did try in this book to be a witness for Rose and for Ashley, for Ruth, to see them, to hear them, and to feel them. And I do think that in some way that there is a liberatory quality to that, because we're lifting up who they were. We're lifting up their spirits. We're lifting up their persons.
1: I'm 79 now, and I still ride a bicycle every day, nearly every day, except Saturday. I naturally think of my evolution of life and what will be left for others to think about when I die. And it's just the way life is. It just moves, always moving. When one person dies, it doesn't mean their memory dies with them.

What a fitting way to end this episode. Thank you, Patrick Forman. This series celebrating the 60th anniversary of Ideas is produced by Karen Chickaluck. Special thanks to Patrick Mooney, John Scaife, and Kate Zeman from CBC Library Services, as well as the teams at CBC Ottawa and Vancouver.

Special thanks to Jane Sponigle of CBC Halifax. And of course, a huge thank you to our listener contributors, Joe Van Vulpen, Gary Jensen, Yvette Boisard, and the other members of the Ideas Discussion Group at Pictou Library in Nova Scotia, Christopher Cull of New Jersey, poet Kevin Spence of Vancouver, and Ross McLeod, Vic Nishi, Etienne Grahl, and Malcolm Imre of the Order of Good Cheer Dinner Club in Ottawa. Technical production by Emily Chiarvesio and Sam McNulty. The web producer of Ideas is Lisa Ayuso. Our senior producer is Nikola Lukšić. Greg Kelly is the executive producer of Ideas. And I'm Nala Ayed.

0: 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The Fast Talking Man.
1: I need to be in New York on Monday, LA on Tuesday, New York on Wednesday, LA on Thursday, New York on Friday. Got it.
0: Pay toilets on airplanes.
2: Do you have 4 quarters for a dollar? 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
0: And who can forget this classic?
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0: It's a tribute to Joe Settlemyer, one of the greatest commercial directors in the ad business, on Under the Influence with Terry O'Reilly, Thursday morning at 11:30, 3:30 p.m. in Newfoundland, and on demand on CBC Listen. 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
3: Jennifer Lawrence is an incredible actor. I mean, she famously beat Meryl Streep for an Oscar back in 2013. But even with all of her success, Jennifer will tell you why not rehearsing and never taking an acting class is actually the key to her success. Jennifer Lawrence will be here.
4: From CBC News, the World This Hour, I'm Neil Herland. Canada has formally declared that it wants to renew CUSMA, the North American Free Trade Agreement. Canada-U.S. Trade Minister Dominic Leblanc gave Mexico and the United States official notice before he met with a top U.S. trade negotiator in Washington Tuesday. Tom Parry has more.
5: I think it's in the economic interest of North America to commit to that trilateral framework for another 16 years.
6: At the conclusion of his meeting, Dominic Leblanc was offering few details about what was discussed, but tried to sound a positive note. But with Donald Trump, nothing is guaranteed. Among the dozens of social media posts the U.S. president sent out, Trump posted a link to a story on Canada's economy entering a technical recession with the message 51st state. That was picked up and reposted by Trump's ambassador to Canada. Opposition leader Pierre Poilievre called out the U.S. administration.
7: It's ridiculous, and it's never going to happen.
6: The government of Mexico confirmed it, too, believes the current North American Free Trade Agreement should be extended for another 16 years. Canada and Mexico now just have to persuade Donald Trump. Tom Parry, CBC News, Ottawa.
4: NDP House Leader Don Davies is bringing forward a private member's bill to restrict floor crossing. The bill would require MPs wanting to switch parties to win approval from voters in a by-election, but it wouldn't prevent MPs from sitting as independents. Davies says floor crossing is undemocratic.
8: When parliamentarians cross the floor to sit with another party other than the one that they are elected for, the will of the people who elected them is altered.
4: Five floor crossers helped secure Prime Minister Mark Carney's majority government by joining the Liberal benches. One of those floor crossers was former New Democrat MP Lori Idlout. We're following a major story in American journalism tonight. CBS News has fired the veteran 60 Minutes correspondent Scott Pelley for clashing with his new boss, Nick Bilton. The World Meteorological Organization warns countries need to start preparing now for the onset of El Niño. The weather pattern is forecasted to return this year. Anayat Singh has more.
9: In some regions, it is likely we will see heavy rainfall and floods. In others, drought conditions.
10: The Secretary General of the World Meteorological Organization, Celeste Saulo, says drier and warmer conditions

0: are expected to hit South Asia, the Horn of Africa, and Central America. The naturally occurring weather pattern comes around every 2 to 7 years.
1: El Niño conditions are developing in the tropical Pacific and are expected to influence weather and climate patterns around the world in the month ahead.
0: More recently, El Niño has been adding to the impacts of human-caused climate change. The last El Niño led to 2024 reaching the hottest year on record, exacerbating the extreme heat caused by greenhouse gas emissions. The WMO says its warning should be used by governments to prepare now for food shortages and weather disasters that are almost sure to come. Inayat Singh, CBC News, Toronto.
2: We've got breaking hockey news from Raleigh, North Carolina. The Vegas Golden Knights have just beaten the Carolina Hurricanes in Game 1 of the Stanley Cup Finals. Final score, 5-4. And finally, sad news tonight from the world of R&B music. Peebo Bryson, the man who sang this beloved Disney anthem with Celine Dion, is dead. Bryson also sang the duet A Whole New World from Aladdin and won 2 Grammy Awards. His family says he died Tuesday after having a stroke. Peebo Bryson was 75. And that is your World This Hour. I'm Neil Herland.
3: Taking a look at the weather forecast in Calgary, periods of rain ending in the evening, then mainly cloudy with a chance of showers or drizzle overnight, a low of 6 degrees. On Wednesday, mainly cloudy with a chance of showers or drizzle in the morning, then clearing and a high of 18. Thursday, sunny, a high of 21. In Lethbridge, periods of rain ending in the evening, then cloudy with a chance of showers or drizzle. Temperature steady near 9 degrees overnight. Mainly cloudy on Wednesday with a chance of showers or drizzle in the morning, a high of 19. Thursday, sunny, a high of 24 degrees.
4: Hey, I'm Tom Power. Welcome to Q. I don't know if you're in a book club or you have a friend in a book club, but check this out. One day, the award-winning actor Jennifer Lawrence was contacted by the award-winning director, Martin Scorsese. He says, I read a book in my book club and I thought of you. That book was called Die, My Love, about a woman struggling with her mental health after the birth of her first child. Jennifer read the book when she was 6 weeks postpartum and decided this was the next story she needed to tell. Jennifer will be here to talk about the story she wanted to tell, about the reality for some mothers after giving birth, and her decision to step away from the spotlight because she felt more like a celebrity than an actor. What does that mean? Jennifer Lawrence will tell you. That's coming up. Plus, new music from the Toronto rapper Casper TNG. All that coming up on Q. One thing you learn from doing this show long enough is that every actor sort of has a different way of getting into their practicing their craft. Like, I remember, like, I like Daniel Day-Lewis a lot, and you hear the stories of him, like, disappearing into his characters and, like, living like Abraham Lincoln for, like, 6 months and all that stuff. And I remember saying to my friend one time, I said, if he's the best actor of all time, why doesn't everyone just do that? Why doesn't everyone just live their characters all the time? And he said, every actor needs a different thing. Every actor has a different way of getting into their characters. Like Jennifer Lawrence, a gigantic actor, famously doesn't rehearse, has never taken an acting lesson, certainly does not live out her characters. I mean, maybe that's why she's so great. Maybe that's why her work seems so effortless, seems so spontaneous. I mean, you might know Jennifer from the Hunger Games franchise. You might know her because she won an Oscar for Silver Linings Playbook. Things have been different in Jennifer Lawrence's life recently. She took a big break from the business a couple of years back. She started a family. She put out a movie not that long ago called Die, My Love. She plays Grace, a mother going through a difficult postpartum and major identity crisis. And Jen took the part after having her first child. She was pregnant with her second kid while they were shooting in Calgary. And I should say, like, it's not an autobiographical movie, but Jennifer says she found a lot of herself in it. So you're about to hear in our conversation how Martin Scorsese, one of the greatest filmmakers of all time, came to her after he read the book version, Die, My Love. And maybe you saw this in the news. Jennifer is set to star alongside Leonardo DiCaprio in Martin Scorsese's upcoming horror film, What Happens at Night. So maybe that's why he was calling too. Anyway, I caught up with Jennifer Lawrence a few months ago. I asked her about getting a call from Martin Scorsese.
5: Yeah, when Martin Scorsese calls you and says, I read this in my book club and I think that you should play it, you know,

0: you say yes. And then I read the book. And when I was reading it, it was really hard to kind of imagine it as a movie because it's so inside the character's inner world and it's not very linear. And, it's so much of the kind of inside the character's mind. And so I had to sit with it for a little bit and then it like clicked with me that it's not linear and it's not literal. It's poetry. And the only filmmaker that I know that makes poetry is Lynn Ramsey. And so once we realized that it was, you know, that it had to be Lynn Ramsey, we crossed our fingers, lit candles, prayed, and she said yes.
1: I understand what you mean by that. It's not literal. It's not necessarily a straight narrative that it's poetry, because to me, the quality of poetry has always been to whatever limits around language that we have. I always sort of feel the deep emotion within the words more than I worry too much about the words themselves. I really got that from that film because, as I mentioned, we have a 13-week-old daughter at the house and, you know, we're far away from home, and it was hard not to feel so much while I was watching the movie.
0: Yeah, your wife should, she should either see it right now or maybe never see it.
1: I should either tell her to stay away from it. Where were you in your life when you read the book?
0: When I read the book, I was actually 6 weeks postpartum with my first baby. So that was obviously powerful and interesting, but I think it really aligned well because I was not having a bad postpartum. I actually was having a really nice postpartum. You know, it was hard and we were tired, but we were connected to the baby. We were connected to each other and we were kind of in this like love bubble. And I think because of that, I was able to read something that is so hard. I think if I was having similar feelings myself, I would have just tried to avoid them and it would have been really hard to kind of go there mentally.
1: Right. Yeah. The ability to, when you're reading it and you are having sort of an idyllic, blissful time, it's a lot easier to take that stuff in rather than if you related too deeply to it.
0: Yeah. And I think as a viewer, it's different. Like, I think sometimes if you are going through something and you watch a story, it feels amazing, like euphoric to feel seen and understood. And, but as the performer, I think it's different.
2: I can't. This place is a hole.
3: You moved us into it.
2: I am working. And when I come home, I'm the one cleaning everything up.
3: Oh, yeah. 3 days a week, let me shower you in metals.
2: Shut up.
3: You have an ashtray on the carpet. You don't think the baby's eating that shit?
2: Shut up.
1: What about as an actor, though, like as a performer? Because, you know, I'm cautious to ask you too many actory questions because I know you've talked a lot about how, what is the line you used one time? I don't take my characters home. I don't even take them to the craft table. But when you're playing someone who's going through depression and anxiety, maybe psychosis, some sort of self-destructive tendencies postpartum, how do you feel before you act as a character like this on the edge every day? And if you don't take them home, do you learn something from them?
0: Yeah, I definitely always, you know, I learn from every director that I work with. I always say, like, I didn't take, you know, acting lessons, but every time I do a movie and I'm working with a director, that those are lessons that I always take with me. And if you're playing different people, different scopes, different, you know, every time you kind of stretch outward and that in a new way, you kind of build muscle in that place. I was definitely worried before I started filming because the only time that I did really struggle emotionally while doing a movie was in Mother, in 2017. Because there's a horrific scene in that movie and I was so scared to feel that and to have to go to that place. And it really wrecked me.
4: You

0: You killed him.
1: Hey, I'm so sorry. I'm so sorry. They just want to see him. They just want to touch him. And then they...
2: And so I had fear before I started this. What if that happens? And I'm carrying our baby. And I don't want my body to feel stress. But once I got there, I think there had been so many conversations during the like embryonic period of the film with Lynn, you know, before she even put pen to paper, before when she was just kind of imagining scenes. There were so many conversations of us building her out and, you know, who this person is, where she is in her life, that there was an understanding that just kind of kept building once we were actually on set. So I know this sounds weird to say, but it was actually kind of really fun, like to, you know, to play somebody that's so impulsive, that has no filter, and to like live out those intrusive thoughts in real life. And even with the emotional scenes, you know, you're kind of calling up energy and you're calling up these feelings, but when they call cut, the consequences for me, they don't exist. You know, it's not my life. So I get to kind of just be like, whew. And sometimes even get like a little endorphin high from it.
3: It sounds like that's another reason that Lynn Ramsey was the director you wanted to work with here. Like, not just in her ability to translate this poetry that you were talking about, but that she was able to provide some sort of like environment or some sort of, as the kids might say, vibe that allowed you to feel comfortable going to a place that could have been kind of scary for you. Like, are there sort of conditions? Are there sort of like environments you need when you need to go to sort of darker places like this?
2: It depends. Sometimes I use music, like in Mother, when I had to do the scene after my baby is killed, I was just listening to Lemonade over and over again while I blocked, because I try to keep everything. I don't rehearse.
3: Yeah.
2: Cause I try to just keep everything as raw and real for like on the day, as we say in the biz. Silver screen talk for you.
3: No, I'm in. I got it now. I'm learning so much.
2: And so I would try to walk through for the camera guys kind of generally, this is where I'm going to go, this is what I'm going to, but I had to actively stay out of that mindset. So Beyonce's Lemonade was very helpful. Also Bruce Springsteen's Christmas song, Santa Claus is Coming to Town, also very helpful. For this, it didn't feel that way, because Grace was going through something internal, the way that she was acting externally. I don't know if it's because I have more experience, so it's easier for me to go in and out, or if just my character was so different from my character in Mother that it required less of kind of an almost like empathetic, heartbreaking, like, imagination. Does that make sense?
3: Yeah, but I'm also wondering, like, is it that you were on a, like, you were on a treadmill, Jen, like, for a really long time? Like, you were just reading about your career to get ready for this, because, you know, I want to talk a little bit about the break that you took. Like, it was pretty unrelenting as an actor, from, like you said, no acting lessons or anything like that, to like doing it at sitcoms, and then all of a sudden being in, you know, in Oscar winning films, and being, you know, big box office smash, to use my own silver screen language, which I'm very comfortable using. And when I was reading about you, you said you needed to step away because you felt more like of a celebrity than an actor. I wonder if you can help me understand that better. Like, is there something you remember from that time that spelled out the difference between those things to you?
2: Yeah, I think that, like, the paparazzi are going to be a permanent part of my life. I definitely have more peace with that now, you know, than I did in my 20s, and it was newer. But I feel like the interest that the public was demanding was more about me as a person. And it was, my biggest fear was that was going to take away from me as an actor. You know, you're not going to be able to lose yourself in my performance if you are so overly

0: familiar with me, Jennifer, as a person. It's going to be hard for me to disappear for you. And it was also all brand new to me. You know, I was in a big agency and I didn't know how anything worked. So it was like, okay, you got this offer. This is a big movie. Then you go do this, then you go do that. And I think I really had to step away and take time to rebuild my thoughtfulness on how I wanted to expend my creative energy and to be more in control of how I wanted to express myself creatively.
1: I'm Tom Power. You're listening to Q. You're in the middle of my conversation with, I mean, I want to say like legendary or like acclaimed actor, Jennifer Lawrence. Her latest movie is called Die My Love. She plays a woman who is quite isolated as both a wife and mother after giving birth. Jennifer's been talking about how she had to take care of herself emotionally while playing this character, especially because she had a kid at the time. And also, she was pregnant. She was carrying a baby at the time. Taking care is a lesson Jennifer had to learn the hard way. She had to step away from acting for a while in order to try and regain some control of her life. So I asked her a little bit about how and why she thinks that break worked.
0: I think it worked because I got to experience life, which is what all of my characters have to be built from. I got to build real experiences and be around people and take things in to be able to use them later and not just kind of in a like vacuum of, you know, action cut, memorizing lines.
1: Good on you, hey? Like, you know, I don't, hey? I don't have a question there, like, but good on you. Like, not everyone,
0: oh, thank you.
1: Not everyone can get off the treadmill like that, you know?
0: Oh, thank you. Oh, I was exhausted. It was pretty easy for me to leap off the treadmill.
1: But I wonder if, like, I think sometimes about the uniqueness of that experience. I don't know if that's a word, but the uniqueness of that experience of, like, what you went through there. And I'll do a name-droppy thing here only because I know you know one of the people I'm going to talk about. But I got to talk to Adele a few years ago, and we were talking we did an interview about her most recent record. And towards the end, we ended up talking about Drake for a while because the reason we talked about him is because she told me that very few people understand the world that she was living in, like going from this massive album sales success to this massive streaming success and sort of the last of the old guard, and to have success at that level, it was actually kind of lonely, and they could relate to each other on it. And they did, and they formed a friendship over it. When I was watching this movie, when I was watching Die My Love Die, I was thinking about that when I saw you and Robert Pattinson. You have both, you know, become, you are both great actors, but you've also been great actors in these massive teen franchises. I mean, you with the Hunger Games, mm-hmm. and him with the Twilight films. Can you relate to that? Is there something sort of unspoken or even spoken between you, between the two very few people who have experienced that kind of thing?
0: Yeah. And I think Rob and I are similar in the way that we digested all of it, which was that it didn't define us. And I felt immediately, because I got to know him on this movie. I've met him in passing before, but I didn't like know him, that I there's a lot that I'm grateful for that I think looking back, I can see how, you know, I had my best friend and producing partner, Justine, like living with me through these changes. And so I had a really consistent, like, love and a consistent dynamic, you know, that I would go home to. I do know what Adele means, like in the sense that like I would call her, or like Emma Stone is one of my best friends in the world. And I have such incredible friends that I can say anything to. And even though we don't work in the same industry, they, you know, we can relate and they understand, but there are specifically sometimes like, if I finish an interview and I'm having a heart attack because I think that I just like said everything wrong and I think it went horribly, like I can call Emma because she knows specifically, you know, what, especially because she's just typically more anxious than I am. So she's really good at talking to an anxious person, that, you know, that I know that she intrinsically understands and has the same amount of experience. But it's kind of just like one part of

0: my overall life, I definitely don't feel like it like is me or is my identity, if that makes sense. Like when I go on a red carpet, that feels like an extension of acting to me. Like they're screaming for the characters that they fell in love with in my movies, you know, and it feels like, it just feels like putting on a costume and going and doing something, you know, and then I can go home and like have wine with my friends and we, you know, make fun of each other and like wash the makeup off and get in bed and watch reality TV.
1: Yeah. My therapist says it to me that like, she says the f***ed up thing about your job, Tom, is that, your name is Tom Power. And on your show, you also play a guy named Tom Power.
0: That's really funny.
1: But you know what I mean?
0: Yeah.
1: Like when your job is also your name, you know?
0: Yeah. Yeah. It's probably harder for you to wash off your day's work than it is for me.
1: Yeah, maybe so. Maybe so. But I mean, but I also don't have to, I don't know. I don't have to act out this, the sort of the worst traumas of my life. I just have to ask people about it. It's more of a coward's way out, Jen. One of the things that stuck out to me in Die My Love is that your character is going through something really hard and experiencing postpartum depression or anxiety or whatever you want to call it. And I was struck by the people who are trying to tell her what she's experiencing and what she's not, or just trying to label it and not really listening to what she's going through. And when I was reading, this is tangential, but when I was reading, sort of getting ready for this interview, I was reading a lot of reviews of your work in the past, or the way people should say, the way people talk about your work in the past. And, you know, I was reading your character in American Hustle gets called neurotic. And in Silver Linings Playbook, your character gets called disturbed. And in Joy, your character gets called troubled. With that spirit of Die My Love, like, I wonder how you feel about these women that you've played who get described that way. And I wonder if you understand them differently.
0: I certainly understand the rush to label people, maybe especially women. But when I'm in a performance, it's all very real to me. So, you know, I don't, if I'm playing Rosalind in American Hustle, who's, you know, quote unquote neurotic, she's not neurotic to me. Like, this is very true. This is true to her. And kind of the same with Grace. Like, it was harder because there was more nuance in my life where that mirrored what was going on in the movie, which I think on such a, you know, deeply character driven movie was so helpful. You know, Rob had a newborn baby. I had my 2-year-old in Canada with us, and me and Rob are both partners and, you know, and in relationships. So there was so much real life experience that you put into it, not literally, but these experiences and this knowledge all kind of go into your palette to add more dimension to the characters and to the story.
1: It's beautifully said. Did you say I didn't read that in the notes. You shot this in Canada?
0: Yeah, in Calgary.
1: This is a Canadian show. Can you tell me something about shooting in Calgary? Did you get to see the place at all?
0: I actually got to see it a lot because I had a toddler. So before I had a baby, my weekends would be spent in bed. And in Calgary, my weekends were spent going to the zoo, which was great, and going to the science center. Is that what it was called? Yeah. It's like a kids science center. I mean, it was so great with kids. It was like everything is like really close. The restaurants were great. There was a park, like a playground, like right down the street from me, but there were also playgrounds everywhere. I mean, in New York, playgrounds are dilapidated. It's so sad. So I was really happy for my son to get to go down a slide that like wasn't cracked in half. Right. You know.
1: Well, I'm glad you had a good time in Calgary, and I'm glad you got off the treadmill, as I was saying, and I'm glad you made this movie that I think a lot of people are going to need or not need, but need anyway.
0: well, thank you.
1: Congratulations on it. Thanks for your time.
0: Thank you.
1: Jennifer Lawrence is the producer and star of Die My Love, which you can stream now on Apple TV.

New music from the Toronto artist Silo, a song called Way to Paradise. I'm Tom Power. You're listening to Q. I want you to think back to a time in your life where you had to make a really big decision. Like, you might just try to get that in that mindset. You were making a decision that would end up changing the trajectory of your life. And you know that decisions like that can be so scary, and it can feel like a lot is at stake. The rapper Casper TNG found himself in that exact same spot. Now, if you haven't heard of Casper before, he's a rapper from Toronto. Had a lot of success in sort of the underground Toronto hip-hop scene about a decade ago. And then after getting involved in crime as a teenager in Toronto and spending 3 years in prison as a result of some decisions he made back then, his music career, as you might guess, was put on pause. And when he got out of prison, he had one of those decisions to make: return to that life of crime or bet on himself and spend all the money he had on financing his music career. He chose music and he put out this song.

0: Casper TNG with The Market. Millions of streams, just went gold in Canada, got him a record deal. It changed his life, something he wanted to do for his daughter and for his family. Casper TNG's story is not one you hear on CBC every day. It's about growth. It's about redemption. It's about betting on yourself. Here's our conversation. You doing all right?
1: Yeah, I'm doing good. How are you?
0: I'm good. I was talking to some people in the hallway on the way down, and they said, sometimes when I'm walking to the studio, they go, who are you talking to? Yeah. And I said, I'm talking to Casper. They went, TNG? And I went, yeah. And they went, The Market. They all shouted The Market at me at the same time.
1: Yeah, that's crazy. That's funny.
0: How are you finding this? Like, this song got really big. Things are really big right now. How's it all feeling?
1: It's feeling surreal, to be honest. Like, it's feeling crazy. I'm grateful to see it, you know?
0: Yeah.
1: Grateful to be here. Yeah, it's just crazy. It's overwhelming.
0: Is that happening? A lot of people shouting at you when you're walking down the street, or?
1: I don't want to be walking too much in the street.
0: Yeah, fair enough.
1: Like that. I was at JD Sports the other day, doing some content for them. They premiered the music video for the remix, and I was in there, and people were seeing me in there, like trying to take pictures and stuff. But I've been doing this for a little while, so I'm not new to it. It's just like it hasn't been this big before. So it's just another, like, a different level.
0: Because when you were a kid, it was basketball, right? Like, that's what you wanted to do?
1: Yeah, I did. I wanted to play basketball. When I was maybe 14, I thought, like, 10 years from now, they'll say, what are you going to be in 10 years? I'm like, yeah, I'm going to be in the NBA, stuff like that, you know? But God has different plans and stuff, you know what I mean? So still made the league, just a different league.
0: You stopped playing basketball, and you could drop out of school at the same time. Is that right?
1: Yeah.
0: Good. What was going on at that time? As much as you want to tell.
1: I was like 16. I was just going through a lot. Getting into like street politics, stuff like that. Trying to make money, you know. So I was like taking different routes to try to make some money and stuff like that. You know, I got into selling drugs and other different illegal things, so I just kind of stopped going to school. So the basketball thing kind of went away. Like, the basketball thing kind of got put to a halt because, like,

0: in order to go to the NBA, you got to go to school and you got to get the scholarship. You got to go to college.
1: You got to play college ball.
0: Then you got to get drafted from there. So it's like, all right, from once I'm not in school no more, it's like, why am I playing basketball? So I just stuck to the music and stuff like that. Just rap my experiences and stuff, what I was going through.
1: Right. So I get it. You were a kid. You were like 16. You needed to make some money. You kind of went into some criminal world in order to be able to do that and doing some drugs and stuff like that. Yeah. But rapping is something that's like stays with you. You're able to keep doing that and you start rapping about your experiences.
0: Yeah.
1: And it takes off pretty quickly. When did Dope Boy come out?
0: That was in 2015. I was 18 when that record came out. Dope boy, a rapper. She got a dope boy, a
1: rapper. A rapper. For people who don't know, like what a big hit that was in like, especially in like underground
0: Toronto.
1: Yeah. Okay. I heard that at Raptors game. I heard that on Reddit, you know, like I heard that on the internet and stuff like that. Can I ask like with respect, like how was juggling making music? And I don't even know what to call it, Casper. Like, I don't know if I call it like crime or like, what would you call it? Like the other life you were living?
0: I don't know. I just call it life. Okay. That was just my life.
1: Fair enough. So, like, but you know what I'm trying to get at? Like, how did you juggle like the other parts of your life with that just seems like a lot to me.
0: I couldn't juggle really. Like, I was in and out of jail, like countless arrests and stuff like that. You know, since I was probably like 17 years old. So, I would say if I was juggling, I was doing a bad job at juggling, but. It was just a lot. It was just a learning process. You know what I mean? It was a learning process. Rome wasn't built in a day. You know what I mean? So it's like, I'd be making music and maybe, the day before I was doing like some crazy shit. Like I was living like heinous, like, you know what I mean?
1: But
0: I don't know. It didn't really affect or kind of change anything, like, because when you're so entrenched in the life that you're living and what you're doing, you're not really understanding what else is going on, especially when you're young and this is all happening so fast and stuff like that. I'm having hit records, people are noticing me on the street, but at those times it's like you could call it that you're famous, but you're still living the same life that you're living, and nothing feels different. So it's like that moment kind of passed me by. Like I didn't really even realize I was in that moment.
1: Like how, like I'm trying to figure out, like, I'm just going to put the boat in the water, man. And you row it. Like, so like you go to prison for a while. Yeah. The story I heard is that like the thing that, cause people might be wondering at this stage, like, okay, so like what happened? Yeah. Like how does this guy not that long ago saying things to me? Like, yeah, you know, I was making music, but then I also had this other life, and like I wasn't doing a very good job at juggling them. Yeah. I was just living one. Yeah. Obviously, something changed, and I was trying to figure out what it was. And I was talking to Vanessa, who our producer, who I talked to you before, and she said this beautiful thing that it wasn't like music, it wasn't even like prison that helped you make that change. It was having a daughter.
0: Because I had my daughter before I went to prison, right? So going to prison, not having that relationship with my daughter, you know, and not being able to be there for her and stuff like that. And then coming out and being able to be with her and stuff like that, be with her every day, build that relationship with her to the point where it's like, it clicked, like, I can't leave this girl's life now. Like, you know what I mean? I can't, I have to get my shit together. I don't really have time to waste anymore.
1: You get out and you say, okay, I missed this chunk of my daughter's life. And these are important years.
0: Yeah, very important years, yeah.
1: And you're like, okay, I can't do that again.
0: Yeah. Basically, I was just like, yeah, I can't do that, you know, kind of let my family down and stuff like that. So it's like, I had to just lock in and just focus on, all right, okay, what am I going to do? I'm going to do music. All right, lock in. I'm going to just, and I just worked a long time on trying to change the stigma that I have around my name and stuff like that.
1: What is that stigma around your name?
0: Just the stigma, like, you know, Toronto street guy, hood guy, you know, probably a crash out, does drugs, stuff like that. Like, you know what I mean? Like,
1: I heard there was a moment though that you were thinking about quitting music because that stigma got kind of became too much.
0: Yeah, just a perception. It's like, and then I start thinking like,

0: okay, like 20 years from now, when people think back, oh, Casper TNG, what are they going to remember? You know what I mean? They're going to remember all this stuff on the internet and all this, you know, the foolery. So I was like, yeah, I'm not, I'd rather not. I'd rather just cut it where it is, you know? Casper was a good artist. Great. You know what I'm saying? And then...
1: Because it's a big decision, right? Like, am I going to... Because I also heard there was like a decision. Like, am I going to invest my time and money into being a musician and like being an artist? Or am I going to invest my money and time into like the things that got me in the shit in the first place?
0: Yeah. Yeah. No, I was kind of in that situation before the market, you know, where I was like, okay, I have some money saved up. All right. What decision am I going to make? Am I going to stop doing what I'm doing and just lock in on the music? And give it one more shot with the market and my tape, One Hell of a Life, with 100 band plan and stuff like that. So, like, I put all that, I had that idea and put all that together, and I was like, all right, I could do this, but if I do this, I'm gonna have to do 100% go into this and leave that life alone. Like, and that's what I did. And I got a call from Universal maybe week after I dropped the song, maybe 2 weeks after, and it all worked out. Now I'm just here doing the music, doing interviews at CBC.
1: Buddy, welcome.
0: What a life.
1: You know what? I know this was the goal the whole time.
0: Yeah, to
1: do interviews on CBC.
0: Exactly. Just want to be on CBC.
1: You just want to talk to a guy from Newfoundland in a jean jacket.
0: Exactly.
1: I know, I read that.
0: The Canadian tux.
1: That's what I got on. Yeah. Though I'm wearing black jeans, so it doesn't really count.
0: Yeah, it doesn't count.
1: Hold on. I just want to like hone in on that moment, Casper, because that's a big moment.
0: Yeah.
1: Like you had made there was two roads to go down.
0: Yeah.
1: You made the call to go hard into your music to make the market, to promote the market.
0: Yeah.
1: You had made the market to promote the market, to give yourself to the market.
0: Yeah.
1: And then you get the call from a big major, pretty much the biggest major record label you can get.
0: Yeah.
1: How does that feel?
0: It feels good, man. It feels good. I'm super feel blessed, you know, I'm happy, I'm taking care of my family, taking care of my, you know, my peoples and my career. And, I'm just finally get to just work and focus just on the music solely and not have to worry about other aspects of my life or how am I gonna, you know, feed my family or how am I gonna pay my rent or how am I gonna do, I don't have to think about these things because I'm in a situation that those are not really problems for me right now. So I could just focus solely only on the music and hours, you know, they say practice makes perfect. So
1: what do you, when you look back at the story you just told everybody today, what are you proudest of?
0: I'm just proud that I was able to just get it together. You know what I mean? Inspire the youth and the other upcoming artists in my city who maybe felt the same way as me, that I don't want to do this anymore or whatever. I'm just happy that I can inspire and motivate. And also that, you know, I got it together and just kind of did a 180 and beat the odds. And yeah, man, I'm just happy about that.
1: What do you like? What do you want? You said inspire a couple of times there. Like, what do you want people to take from your story who are listening to this?
0: You know, no matter what you've been through, no matter your perception or the perception that the public has on you, or, you know, you've made mistakes in life, or you might not feel like you're at your greatest, you know, you got to just keep on going, because maybe when you're at your back's against the wall, there's not really anywhere else to go other than, you know. Or when you're at your lowest, there's not anywhere else to go other than up. So it's just keep working and stay motivated. That's really it, you know?
1: Man, I get it. Like, I can't imagine, like, I can't imagine what it's like to, like, worry that your entire life for the rest of your life is going to be, like, summed up by, like, your dumb childhood years.
0: Dumb things
1: you did when you were a kid.
0: Yeah.
1: You know, and that there's no opportunity for like redemption. There's no opportunity to be like, hey, I've changed, or like, this is who I am now.
0: Yeah.
1: And to know that that's going to follow you around forever. I think the decision to like make music anyway, to kind of correct the record, to talk about that is a pretty amazing thing.
0: No, 100%, because people...

0: lot of people don't really understand that. For me personally, if you don't know me, you've heard of me, even if you don't know that you've heard of me, type thing. Like in Canada, whether if it's you've seen on Six Buzz the Police Chase, or you've heard my music, or you've heard Come Outside, or you heard Freeze, or you know. But it's like, you got to see me. I came into this industry independently as a child, as a kid, at like 15 years old, first time I put myself on YouTube doing music. And since then, you just got to see me, the public has got to see me basically grow up from 15 years old to I'm 30 now. That's 15 years. And you got to see the times I messed up, the times where I was going through things, the times you got to see my whole life. You know what I mean? And just people did a lot of judging and a lot of, you know, a lot of talking down when maybe, you know, we were kids. Maybe we just needed some help. Maybe we just needed some guidance, or maybe we just needed some whatever. But, you know, now that I'm able to be here and look back and be like, yo, like, that's the life I was living. And people can hear me talk now and be like, wow, like, he did grow up. Like, wow, he did get his shit together, or, you know what I mean? So I'm happy to have this opportunity now and be able to still be here and still tell my story. And
1: yeah. And I think for people who haven't even heard of you, yeah, who might even have someone in their own life that they've sort of like pushed away, exactly, or they sort of written off,
0: yeah,
1: you know, like, it's a story that not only can, hopefully you don't have to tell the story forever, by the way, yeah, you can just, yeah, make music and make great,
0: yeah,
1: music.
0: That's what I'm trying to do.
1: I get it. I'm happy you came in here to talk to me about it. You, yeah, know, I appreciate, yeah, yeah, yeah, it. I hope you don't have to tell it again.
0: Yeah. I probably will, probably like a couple more times.
1: Okay, cool.
0: And then, probably a couple more times this year. And then
1: that's it. I think anyone who's had people written off like that might think differently about their own sort of tendencies because, yeah, of your story and because of the music that you're making.
0: Yeah, 100%.
1: And again, I want to point out that everyone cool who works at the CBC in the hallway was very excited that you were here.
0: I forgot to know that, man.
1: So you know what? I think you're all right.
0: Yeah, thanks, bro.

Casper TNG. His latest EP is called One Hell of a Life. It's on streaming now. He posted a reel of our conversation up on his Instagram, and it's beautiful to see the comments that were like, hey man, I'm glad you turned it around. I'm glad you turned it around. If you want to see

hour. You're listening to Q. The Canadian Screen Awards, Canada's biggest night in film and TV, happened this past weekend. Nirvana, the band, the show, the movie, won 5 awards, including the prestigious Best Motion Picture. That movie is from Matt Johnson and Jay McCarroll, who are these

0: best buddies who made this web series that turned into a TV show, and now it's a movie. The premise of it all, if you haven't seen it, is Matt and Jay are fictionalized versions of themselves. They're in a band. All they want to do is play the venue, the Rivoli in Toronto, and they'll do anything to make it happen. But in the movie version, Matt and Jay go back in time to 2008, and they try to do all these publicity stunts to get booked to the Rivoli, including parachuting off the CN Tower. And I should say, this movie, you're constantly asking yourself, like, what is real and what isn't? Because there's a lot of non-actors in it, and they shoot it out in public. And you're wondering, did they actually jump off the CN Tower? And also, like, what are the ethics of having these people who don't really know they're in a movie in a movie? I asked Matt and Jay about that.
1: So how has it evolved over the years, Matt? Like, the way you use real people, the thoughts you've had around using real people. I mean, it was sort of novel back then, you know, when...
2: Yeah, but you know what? We have to give credit where credit's due, and that's that we're in a continuum with... Just for laughs. And I know that seems ridiculous.
0: The JFL gags, yeah.
2: Yes, but we truly are. And I think that because we grew up in a generation that literally would watch that almost every single day, where you're seeing Quebec people, they're not being mocked in that show. They're kind of put in larger-than-life situations that are so ridiculous that they themselves are like, I can't believe this is happening to me. Sometimes maybe they're like 1% embarrassing, but the point of that show was not to show how stupid Canadians were. The point of that show, and the reason that I think it's a worldwide phenomenon, is that it's kind of a humans are awesome vibe, much more so than Tom Green or Borat, like, mocking people, right? It's some ways antidotal or antithetical to the Nathan For You model, which is, can you believe what these people are willing to do and believe for a kind of, in Nathan's case, oftentimes for a taste of power.
3: Deception.
2: Yeah, they're willing to truly, truly...
0: Or out of desperation. They want money.
2: He kind of is a kind of expose into human psychology of people at the margins who are really desperate for something. Whereas Just for Laughs was like people going about their day. There's a kind of beauty and poetry to them thinking that they're in an awkward situation. And that show for me was like, I would cry laughing. I couldn't believe how funny that was. And I think that we just wind up, because we grew up in it and it just seemed like no big deal. We thought, oh, and Jay and I never talked about this, by the way. We talked about Just for Laughs gags a lot, but we didn't ever talk about it as us being in the same playground as them. And so it was like, rather than having like a skit show with no dialogue where you're basically showing a visual joke that then people react to, we thought, well, we'll make a story. And the story is happening in the real world where people are reacting to that.
0: But was there a choice? Did you sit down with one another and go, okay, yeah, but we're going to be the butt of the joke?
2: Oh, yeah, of course. Oh, yeah. Look. The ethos of it is let's show people at their best. Because it's very rare to see people at their best. So much of reality TV, et cetera, is like, we're going to film people until they break. We're going to film people until they hit a boiling point. And then you get to see this kind of moment of extreme human emotion that's humiliating for the person. Maybe it turns them into a celebrity in the meme sense.
0: Yeah.
2: But it's not them at their best. Like, you're kind of showing them...
0: It's exploitative.
2: I've become profoundly uncomfortable with that, and I actually find it very difficult to watch because that's not my experience of real life, and I don't think it's many people's experience of real life. I think it's why reality TV is so addictive. It's because you get to see something you don't normally see, right? That what I see when I walk around in Toronto specifically is people who are unbelievably nice, who are willing to do just about anything for you, and any one of them, if you were to have an honest conversation with, would have so many idiosyncratic personality quirks that you'd be like, oh, it's the most interesting person I've ever spoken to.
0: A bit of my conversation with the creators behind the web series turned TV show turned movie, Nirvana, the band, the show, the movie, which won 5 awards at the Canadian Screen Awards, including Best Motion Picture. I'm Tom Power. You're listening to Q. We've been asking you to send in musicians from your community who you think deserve, I get so excited about this, deserve more recognition. We've been reading out the letters and playing the songs of these artists here on the show. It's been so much fun. Here to read another is Q director Gloria Matayo. Hi, Glory.
4: Hello.
0: Isn't this so much fun?
4: I love doing this. It's the best.
0: Like, I really feel like we're actually finding out about artists that we don't know anything about. And it's a beautiful thing.
4: It's really great.
0: We had someone post on Instagram the other day. It was one of these artists, and they put a video of them listening to their song on Q, and it broke my heart.

0: That's really the best thing.
1: How are you doing? You doing okay?
0: I'm doing all right. I'm here excited to bring another one of these.
1: I'm excited. Go right ahead, Gloria, at your leisure.
0: Okay, so this one comes from Ted Morris. Here's what Ted said. Hey, Tom and Q-Team. First up, I'd just like to say thanks for the work that you do.
1: You're welcome, Ted.
0: The coolest jobs in the world. During Q, most are probably stuck in traffic or enjoying a warm cup of tea while knitting, and I just wanted to share with you that I listen every morning on my bike ride to work from 5:45 a.m. to 6:45 a.m.
1: Podcast listeners.
0: That's what I said. Podcast goes up before the radio.
1: Thank you, Ted.
0: I know. I was like, this came from a podcaster, which I loved. Okay, so this is still Ted. Okay, now for the good stuff. I'm an East Coaster, and one of my favorite songwriters working in Dartmouth is Alexander Gallant. His two albums are two of my favorite albums. Listening to him finger-picking his guitar and singing is like listening to an entire band sometimes. We've all seen the guy with the guitar play some songs he wrote, but his witty lyricism and creative composition stretches that identity to something fresh. He's also not the guy to shout his name from the rooftops. He's a bit of a hidden gem, in my opinion. Thanks, and all the best.
1: This is exactly what I was hoping people would send in, are people who are not the kind of people to shout their name from the rooftops,
0: right,
1: and people who they consider hidden gems.
0: Yeah. I was listening to this guy's music, and I'm not even kidding. It was hard to pick one because he just does such interesting things with melody. And I was like, oh, this is so cool.
1: So we went with this one. I'm excited to hear this.
0: Yeah.
1: I haven't heard it yet.
0: I'm excited for you to hear it. I hope you like it because it's folk, and I know that's your like ministry.
1: Oh,
0: so
1: you found that about me.
0: I know. I found that out. I had never known.
1: I keep it hidden.
0: That and the fact that you're from Newfoundland. It was so hard to find both of those informations online.
1: I'm glad you did the deep research. Yeah. This is, thank you, Glory.
0: Thank you.
1: This is Alexander Gallant and Me and My Oldest Friend.

0: that is good. That is Alexander Gallant and me and my oldest friend. Thanks to Ted Morris for sending that in. If you want to send in a request, someone in your, not so much a request, right?
1: Like, not really a request.
0: No, not a request. Like, so how would you say, someone in your home...
1: community that you think deserves more recognition. Someone who won't do it themselves, but you've loved for years, and you'd love to hear them on Q.
0: So Q at cbc.ca is the best way to do that. Thanks, Lori.
1: Thank you.
0: And that is it for Q today. Tomorrow on the show, Canadian punk legend and Burnaby, British Columbia City Councillor, Joe Keithley. We'll see you tomorrow. Later on.

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1: Hi, I'm Lauren McGuinness. Join us tomorrow morning on the Calgary Eye Opener. We're going to talk about the weather. Why not? We'll convene our unconventional panel and ask them and you if a few days of rain has broken your spirit. We'll also talk about wedding season. May or may not have something to do with the weather. We'll talk about the convention these days around what to give as a gift. Plus, we'll tell you about our next Eye Opener walking show. That and more tomorrow on the Calgary Eye Opener.
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2: I'm Mark Kelly. The tech journalist Joanna Stern wanted to understand the promise and pitfalls of artificial intelligence, so she spent a year using AI in every part of her life, and she has some wild stories to tell. Joanna Stern, coming up on the Current Review.
3: From CBC News, The World This Hour, I'm Neil Herland. Canada's trade minister says he had a positive meeting with his American counterpart. The future of the CUSMA trade agreement topping the agenda as Dominic Leblanc spoke with Jameson Greer in Washington Tuesday. Canada and Mexico have both formally said they'd like to extend the deal for 16 years, but the U.S. has expressed its reservations. Leblanc is downplaying the importance of July 1st when the deal comes up for review.
4: The agreement remains in place for 10 more years, and there's a series of annual reviews. But all three countries could agree also on a different scenario and a renewal after July 1st. So I think we got to be careful not to set up a cliff that doesn't exist.
3: Leblanc says he'll be speaking with U.S. officials again next week. A new report finds American tech giants are too dominant in the Canadian cloud computing market. But as Anise Haydari reports, the authors say the solution may not be homegrown alternatives.
5: This kind of reliance and dependency is problematic.
6: Curtis McCord co-authored a new report from the Canadian Anti-Monopoly Project that says it's not enough to just introduce Canadian alternatives to Google, Microsoft, or Amazon. Those companies, called hyperscalers, may need to be pushed and regulated to ensure customers can take their business elsewhere at a reasonable cost.
5: If we don't pursue interoperability, Canadian providers would just replicate the same problems of dependency and lock-in that we have now, and it doesn't leave the government or businesses in any way better off.
7: It's not easy.
6: But University of Waterloo economist Joel Blitt points out that it'd be difficult, especially on the AI front.
7: You know, different hyperscalers might provide different AI models. If you're using that one that's not on the other provider, well, you can't just switch.
6: A draft copy of Canada's federal AI strategy mentions working on shared standards, but details aren't confirmed. Anise Haydari, CBC News, Calgary.
3: We're following a major story in American journalism tonight.
8: I'm Scott Pelley. Those stories tonight on 60 Minutes.
3: CBS News has fired the veteran 60 Minutes correspondent Scott Pelley just one day after he allegedly said the new CBS editor-in-chief Barry Weiss was murdering the show and accused Nick Bilton, the new executive producer of 60 Minutes, of having slender qualifications for the job. In a termination notice, Bilton said, "You hijacked my first meeting with staff to disparage me, my qualifications, and my intentions." Some of the 30 beluga whales remaining at Ontario's marine land could be sent to Spain. The animal's fate had been in limbo since the amusement park in Niagara Falls closed its doors 2 years ago. Ottawa says it now endorses the rescue plan floated by several aquariums. Lisa Sheng reports.
9: The Department of Fisheries and Oceans says it has issued some of the special permits necessary for the 30 remaining belugas at Marineland to cross international borders. It has also approved an aquarium in Spain, Oceanographic Valencia, as one of the facilities that could take some of them. The others, Georgia Aquarium and Shedd Aquarium in Chicago, and two SeaWorld locations in California and Texas. The Spanish facility has animal rescue experience. It worked to rescue two whales from an active war zone in Ukraine 2 years ago. The future of the animals at Marineland have been uncertain as the former amusement park faces financial and regulatory hurdles. The U.S.-based Association of Zoos and Aquariums tells CBC News there are still several steps and permits before a rescue can begin, including medical checks to make sure the whales are healthy enough to travel. Lisa Sheng, CBC News, Toronto.
3: And finally, in hockey news.
10: And the clock drains, and the Golden Knights take game one in the 2026 Stanley Cup Final.
3: The Vegas Golden Knights beat the Carolina Hurricanes tonight. Final score, 5-4. And that's the CBC News.
6: Taking a look at the weather forecast. In Calgary, periods of rain ending in the evening, then mainly cloudy with a chance of showers or drizzle overnight, a low of 6 degrees. On Wednesday, mainly cloudy with a chance of showers or drizzle in the morning, then clearing and a high of 18. Thursday, sunny, a high of 21. In Lethbridge, periods of rain ending in the evening, then cloudy with a chance of showers or drizzle. Temperature steady near 9 degrees overnight. Mainly cloudy on Wednesday with a chance of showers or drizzle in the morning, a high of 19. Thursday, sunny, a high of 24 degrees.

0: Hello and welcome to The Current Review on CBC Radio 1. I'm Mark Kelly, sitting in for Matt Galloway. Coming up, a call for talk therapy to be part of the publicly funded healthcare system. And then, what it's like to bring AI into every part of your life for a whole year. But after months of conflict, we begin with voices on the ground in Lebanon. Israel's ground invasion has driven deeper into Lebanon this week in a war against the Iranian-backed militia Hezbollah. Entire villages in southern Lebanon have been destroyed. More than a million people have been left displaced in Lebanon. More than 3,000 people have been killed. On the Israeli side, 24 of its soldiers and 4 civilians have been killed since the start of this war. Israel has created a so-called buffer zone occupying large swaths of the south of Lebanon. In a moment, we'll hear about renewed ceasefire agreements and the political maneuvering from both sides. But we'll begin in Lebanon, where citizens are caught in the middle of a war that's taking everything they hold dear. Our producer, James Shirani, has been speaking to some of these people, and he joins me in studio. You've been able to reach people in Lebanon. What are you hearing from them?
1: Yeah, so I'm Lebanese myself, but from the north, which has been largely untouched in this war. But I reached out to Maggie Chablay, who runs a hotel on the outskirts of Beirut with her husband. The hotel itself has been around for a while. It opened in 1958 by her husband's grandfather, who then passed it on through the generations. She herself is Christian, but when the war began, she started taking in Shiite Muslims fleeing the south who were displaced. And that's when their hotel was struck by an Israeli missile. It was the first time that anything like this has ever happened, and there was only one casualty, their receptionist. So in my conversations with Maggie, she stressed that they were only letting women and children into the hotel because they were worried about single men who may have ties to Hezbollah, which would then make them a target to the Israel Defense Forces, or IDF. But despite their efforts to screen people, Maggie said that the receptionist checked in a family, which included a man with his wife and child. But just to be clear, there was no way for us to confirm whether this person had ties to Hezbollah.
2: We were very strict about who we are getting in the hotel, who's checking in. So what happened is that the last moment, the girl that she passed away, she reserved for this man and the wife and their son. So if you see their pictures, they don't look like they are in Hezbollah. They don't look like anything. Nobody looks like anything anyways, you know. You cannot see that it's written on their forehead that they are in Hezbollah or not, you know. So she checked in for them at 8:30. At 12, he checked out because the air condition was not hot enough. So he checked out after 4 hours. The explosion happened.
3: Oh, and is the thought that maybe it had to do with him?
2: I don't think, I'm sure, because after 2 weeks, they killed him in Hazmiye, the same person. So when the journalists came around and asking us, who did you have? My husband just took the paper and said, these are the families I had. And the room that was bombed, it was empty. But there was a person, he checked in at 8, he checked out at 12. And he explained, we did not know that this person is in Hezbollah or anything. Obviously, they did not see him checking out. I don't know what happened. But we were bombed like for no reason. There was no one here. I heard many rumors that they were Iranians, they were Qaza, but there was no one.
1: Yeah, and really, to stress again, there was no way for us to confirm whether he had ties to Hezbollah. I did reach out to IDF about this, but didn't hear back by the time of broadcast. But you can really hear how upset she is. It was a traumatic event, and it seems like she was looking for answers about what actually happened that day. I think a big part of this story also is that this receptionist who died wasn't just a receptionist to Maggie and her family. Her name was Fatima Hamde. And when I asked Maggie about her, Maggie's child was in the room listening to her conversation, and she told them to leave.
2: Tiffany, mommy, can you go outside, Shway? You cannot listen. Because you don't know him. Bye, mom. Okay, because my children, they don't know about Fatima, that she died. So I didn't want to talk in front of them. Okay, so Fatima has been here, living here since the COVID, because when the COVID started, she had difficulties to go home, you know, at 7 o'clock because they closed everywhere. There were no taxis and so on. So we suggested to her that she lives here in the hotel and we gave her room. And she was sleeping in the room beside the targeted room. When the room exploded, she got hurt as well. After 3 days, she died in the hospital. She used to help me with teaching my children their lessons. We used to cook to each other. Our hotel here is like a family. It's like home because I live here and my brother-in-law lives here. So she was part of our family.
0: You're right, James. I hear the anger in her voice. Who does Maggie blame for all of this?
1: I'd say she's pretty conflicted. It's a pretty complex war. It's a complex issue, and there are a lot of emotions around it.
2: Hezbollah is not fighting for Lebanon. Hezbollah is having agendas, and he's doing the agendas. Why the war started when Khamenei died? And who's paying the price? The people. The government cannot do anything, because if the government and our Lebanese army, this is my own opinion, I'm giving you my own opinion. If the Lebanese government and the army attack Hezbollah for the weapon, we're going to have a civil war in the country. Neither the government nor people are ready for this now. So I think what they are doing is letting USA deal with it, which is, it's not good as well. But what can we do? We have many questions. We say, if this happens, this might happen. If that happens, I don't know. We are not happy that Israel is doing what they are doing. And not from now, like many wars we had with Israel. We know how they fight. They target civilians. They target children. They don't care. We're not happy that USA is doing what they are doing. We are not happy what Iran is doing and Hezbollah what is doing, but we cannot do anything.
1: And she told me this, but you can really hear she feels stuck between all these different forces. There's Hezbollah, there's Israel, there's the Lebanese government.
0: And as she says, the Lebanese people are paying the price. Well, what happens to Maggie and her family now?
1: They are trying to rebuild their hotel, but the damages amount to about $500,000, which they don't have. The Lebanese government hasn't offered much help either to rebuild, but they do have a swimming pool at the hotel, which wasn't damaged. They're going to be reopening that this month, so maybe that could help. But you know, no matter how much they rebuild, Fatima's gone, and there's going to be a moment where she's going to have to tell her kids about it. And I can only imagine how heavy all of this is on her.
0: Maggie and her family are on the outskirts of Beirut. The fighting hasn't been as severe there as it is in southern Lebanon, and you were able to connect with people in the south. Tell me more about that.
1: Yeah, I did have a chance to speak with one man from there who didn't leave. But just to take a step back, so the south has been largely cut off from the rest of the country. There's the Litani River, which is pretty famous there. It's a sort of natural border from north, sort of dividing north to south, and all the bridges across the river have been destroyed. So people who remain in the south are isolated. A lot of the villages in the south have faced serious shelling. Some have been destroyed completely. And the majority of the people in the south have left. And about 1.2 million people have been displaced by this war. But yeah, so I started reaching out to people in the south. And I found George El-Elmil. He's a Maronite Catholic priest serving a community in a southern village in Lebanon. It's called Remsh. It's about 2 kilometers from the Israeli border. There are about 11,000 people there. He really described it as a very beautiful place under normal circumstances. People like to get married there. They do about 35 weddings per year. There's olive trees and pine trees and all of that sort of stuff. But Father El-Elmil, he's been there his whole life. He comes from a family of priests, and he told me that there's nothing that would make him leave. Even if there were evacuation orders, he wouldn't leave. But the really strange thing is, and something that really surprised me, was that despite, you know, large swaths of the south being told to evacuate by Israel, their town wasn't. They were told to just stay in place. Father El-Elmil only speaks Arabic, so you'll hear me translating here. Regarding the evacuation of the town, our towns of Remsh, Debel, and En Alb, there were no direct warnings to them from Israel. That means when other villages were requested to evacuate, our villages were not mentioned. So at the time, we contacted the Papal Embassy and UNIFIL to confirm this matter. The answer was that since they did not name these villages or warn them to evacuate, you should stay in your places and do nothing until they say. Again, I reached out to IDF asking why this village and the surrounding villages were told to stay in place, and I didn't hear back. Father Alamil did say that 6 homes were hit on the outskirts of the village, but that's it. And to them, that's not a lot. So they have been relatively safe from the worst of the fighting. He assumes that it's because they're a Christian town, not a Shia Muslim town, but we don't know for sure.
0: We heard from Maggie about who she holds at fault for this, but what about Father Alamil?
1: Yeah, he was a little different. He believes that Hezbollah is completely to blame for this 100%. You know, that said, he sees Israel's actions as unprecedented, especially with the destruction of villages. Both sides actually make him feel pretty unsafe, but he doesn't think that Hezbollah has the best interests of the Lebanese people in mind. And in fact, I was actually texting with him after the interview, and he was telling me how he'd like to see normalized relations with Israel, that he thinks that that could lead to peace. He also knows how tough that would be with Lebanon's history, but he does think it's possible, and he hopes that it is.
0: You spoke with others in the south. What did they tell you?
1: Yeah, so I was put in touch with Maya Shuker. Her family is from the south, from a village called Taibe, which in some contexts translates to delicious or tasty. And it's just a few kilometers from the Israeli border. But Maya, she actually now lives here in Toronto. However, she spent a lot of her summers in Taibe as a kid at her grandmother's house. And this tension with Israel is really nothing new in the south. Israel occupied southern Lebanon between 1982 and 2000. Hezbollah was actually created during this time. And this violence has continued until today. This past April, the IDF posted videos on social media of mass detonations of several villages, which included Taibe. So Maya's village has been razed to the ground, and Maya's grandmother's home has been destroyed too, the home that she spends a lot of her summers at. And they only learned about this through satellite imagery. And she was actually in Lebanon not that long ago, and she feels deeply, deeply displaced. A lot of her family is now living in Beirut, displaced as well. But when it comes to who she blames, she doesn't think that the Lebanese politicians have acted in their favor, and she's disappointed and feels somewhat hopeless for the future there.
4: I think what I'm most worried about is that the land is gone forever, and we've just allowed it as a global society. And I also worry about what precedent that sets for the world. There's going to be so much rebuilding that needs to happen if we get the land back. And then what do you do to the 1 in 5 people that have been displaced across Lebanon? That's my fear. And my fear is that what's happening there is putting a mirror up to our global institutions, our politicians, and showing us that there really is no international law. And where does that lead to?
1: What was really universal with all the people that I spoke to is, regardless of their religion or background or whatever, everybody is frustrated and they're angry and they all want peace. And there's a big question of whether they'll actually get this peace. There seems to be a partial ceasefire now, but it seems shaky, and the tensions remain pretty high. And regardless of the geopolitics, the

0: people who are living through this just say they want a normal life.
1: Important to hear their voices, James. Thank you so much for this.
0: Thank you.
1: James Shirani is a producer here at The Current. As he mentioned, as of now, there appears to be some sort of agreement from Israel, Hezbollah, and the United States to move towards a ceasefire. Dalia Shenlin is a political analyst, columnist, and the author of The Crooked Timber of Democracy in Israel. She's in Tel Aviv. U.S. President Donald Trump posted on social media yesterday afternoon that he'd spoken to the Israeli Prime Minister Benjamin Netanyahu and through intermediaries, representatives of Hezbollah. He said both sides agreed that all shooting will stop. However, today's skirmishes are continuing. How confident are you that the shooting, in fact, will stop and there will be a genuine ceasefire?
2: I'm almost 100% confident that the shooting will not stop. The question is at what pace and when it will escalate. President Donald Trump has a habit of trying to create, you know, geopolitical realities by statements of oftentimes wishful thinking. And sometimes, you know, his government does try to act on them. That is evident in the sense that the U.S. has compelled the first ceasefire, which is, as you pointed out, not only very shaky, but, you know, in many ways, not really a ceasefire because there has been so much back and forth shooting. And also compelled the two sides to do something more important in a way, which is negotiate together formally for bilateral negotiations between the Lebanese government and the Israeli government, which is, you know, really a breakthrough considering the Lebanese president had been offering for weeks to do just that. And the Israeli Prime Minister Benjamin Netanyahu had not responded until, as we understand, American pressure got them there. So I won't say the statements are completely disconnected from reality, but I think we're a very long way from anything like a sustainable ceasefire. The negotiations haven't so far, we don't see them yielding any sort of, clear or open set of principles for an agreement or, you know, even a horizon for an agreement. And, you know, the escalation is ongoing. And also, if you look at Prime Minister Benjamin Netanyahu's statement yesterday following the same call, he basically said, we're going to continue, you know, taking military action in southern Lebanon. And if there is continued firing against Israeli targets, we will possibly, you know, continue with the possibility of striking at Dahiya and the neighborhoods around southern parts of Beirut as well in the future.
1: Yeah, and members of his own government are saying, tell President Trump, no, that we're not going to agree to this. But give me a sense, Dalia, about the people in Israel. You're in Tel Aviv. How do they feel about this when the fact that more than 3,000 people in Lebanon have been killed during this war? How do they feel about that?
2: Well, I mean, Israelis are in a hardline mood towards Hezbollah. They have no sympathy for Hezbollah. They understand that Hezbollah is the enemy of Israel, but also of the Lebanese people. That's how they've been, you know, talking about it here. And it was very interesting to hear the previous report because, you know, all of that critique of Hezbollah is something that is very, very powerfully covered in Israel, especially by the right-wing media outlets who want to portray that see even the Lebanese people blame Hezbollah. The government's messaging around these negotiations has been that we share a common goal of getting rid of Hezbollah. The only problem is that the Israeli people have really been told year after year, decade after decade, that the only way to remove military threats is through military action. And I can tell you that in the most recent survey by the Institute for National Security Studies from late May, we see that 59% of Israelis, so really almost 6 in 10, think that Israel should intensify the fighting against Hezbollah. And if you talk to people, just try to, you know, get their explanations. You know, what about the fact that so many people have been killed in Lebanon? They say, well, it's a shame if Hezbollah put them in that situation. Although before they even say that, they're really much more concerned about the situation in the north of Israel, which has been living under, you know, ongoing drone fire. There is no normal life there. There is a huge outcry from the people in those various towns of northern Israel, the border towns, who are saying the government has abandoned them. The government has completely sacrificed them to this ongoing firing. So that is their first priority.
1: And is Benjamin Netanyahu concerned about his reelection and doesn't want a ceasefire as a show of weakness?
2: He is obviously very concerned about the next election. He is concerned about every single election. He is a person who never wants to lose elections. I don't know if he's looking at it like this, but as a political analyst, I will say the North could very well be his undoing. This is an area with very high levels of support for right-wing parties, either Mr. Netanyahu's party or the other parties that have supported him and gone into political alliances to form coalitions. But what we're hearing and what we're seeing is that they have been suffering so much ever since October 7th, ever since Hezbollah's decision to join first in Hamas's attack by attacking Israel the very next day. And all the escalations we don't have time to go through, but also, but particularly joining in the war on the side of Iran that began in late February. So I think that, you know, the situation of people in the north and the sense that the government has undertaken its actions, including starting the

0: war with Iran without sufficiently preparing for what was likely to be Hezbollah's response makes people feel, again, the word abandonment is just everywhere in Israel right now. In general, during the war with Gaza, people felt like the government had abandoned them and the hostages, but now all of that anger and sense of abandonment is coming from the north, and other Israelis feel it too. So I don't know how Netanyahu feels about it, but if him, I would be pretty concerned that those people either will vote against him or his coalition parties, or maybe just won't turn out to vote. Is that going to be driving his policy? I mean, it's very hard to prove that kind of connection, but I think certainly the tough talk yesterday, which we see was not really accompanied by action, right? The statements in the morning from Prime Minister and the Defense Minister that they were going to begin, you know, bombing targets near Beirut didn't actually happen, and probably were intended to, you know, show the Israeli public and the public in the north that they're doing something, which won't really work because, of course, they backed down under pressure from President Trump.
1: Dalia, we'll leave it there for now, but thank you for talking to us this morning.
0: Thank you for having me, as always.
1: Dalia Shenlin is a political analyst, columnist, and the author of The Crooked Timber of Democracy in Israel. We reached her in Tel Aviv. You're listening to The Current Review on CBC Radio 1. I'm Mark Kelly.
2: In one of the wealthiest countries in the world, there are millions of people right now who cannot get the mental health care they need when they need it. When they reach out for help, they're too often faced with a bleak choice: pull out their credit cards or wait in long queues for services that are stretched beyond capacity.
1: That's NDP leader Avi Lewis. His party's calling for better mental health support in Canada, pledging to work towards publicly funded talk therapy. Right now, more than one-third of Canadians with mental health concerns are not getting the help they need. Some mental health care is covered by the publicly funded system, but talk therapy is often not covered. You either have to pay out of pocket or have employer benefits cover it. In a moment, we'll hear from a psychologist who says more public funding is not the fix needed right now. But first, Jaden Dooley found himself thousands of dollars in debt trying to get the help he needed. He has since become an advocate, raising awareness for better access to mental health care in Canada. We've reached Jaden in Saskatoon. Tell me about your journey. When did you first seek help for your mental health issues?
3: Yeah, so essentially I started seeking help when I turned 18, you know, graduating high school, more responsibilities put on you. I figured out I couldn't really do it on my own. So at 19, I went to the emergency room here in Saskatoon. I waited 10 hours. I was basically sent home, even though I was experiencing psychosis and suicidal ideation. I was put on a wait list for 6 months. And when I, you know, the next 8 years, I tried to seek treatment through our health system. But unfortunately, again, wait lists and the help that I received wasn't adequate.
1: 8 years, you said? Eight years.
3: Yes, 8 years.
1: What is it like going through what you're going through and being on a wait list to get the help you so critically need?
3: It's invalidating. It's debilitating. You know, you would expect that mental health care should be adequately funded under our healthcare system, but unfortunately it's not. So this isn't only my story. It's a reality for many Canadians. And, you know, you just, when you're in your 20s, you want to, you know, kind of align with what your friends are doing, but in your own way. But unfortunately, when you're dealing with mental health struggles, it puts you behind. It's hard to attend university. It's hard to be social. It's hard to maintain a job. So it's really put me behind about 10 years. I'm finally kind of catching up to where my friends are at now. But, you know, I couldn't catch up until I finally addressed these issues and got help, which unfortunately I had to pay for privately.
1: Well, psychiatrists are covered by the public health care system. So was that helpful to you at all?
3: There was like the medication part, but to me, mental health isn't just medication. It's multiple things, right? So for me, the main thing that really, really did help me was, ketamine infusions, in a private clinic, as well as talk therapy through a doctoral psychologist. But unfortunately, that alone, like each, psychology session costs over $200. So it's just to get help. If you don't have benefits, it's very expensive.
1: And you were paying this out of pocket then?
3: Yes, I was.
1: And so tell me about that. What kind of bills were you racking up during this process?
3: Yeah. So essentially, after, you know, 8 years of navigating the system, it was kind of after I attained my social work degree that I figured out how to navigate it. And unfortunately, the reality was, when I finally got admitted to

0: It costs me between 5,000 to 10,000 every year.
1: And how did you? So you borrowed some money, but have you been able to pay off your debts?
0: Not completely. I'm actually kind of like in a better position now since I finished my first degree and I'm working towards a business diploma. But unfortunately, you know, it's such a, I didn't even really realize it until thinking about it, but I'm like, it's such a substantial burden to my bank account that, you know, it's just something that's so necessary. I don't think about it, but when you really add it up, it has a huge impact.
1: What do you say to people? And I know there are some people out there who say, you know, that's just the way it is. You got to pay out of pocket for these things. Who say we cannot, as a country, afford to pay for mental health care. What do you say to those people?
0: I say that it, you know, mental health is just as prominent in health as, you know, physical health. So I think this country was founded on, you know, free health care. That's one of our foundations as a country. It's something that's really important. And as we evolve as a society, we learn that mental health is just as relevant as physical health. So treating mental health adequately just has other like economic payoffs. Like for me, I can now go to school. I can now have a stable job. I'm getting married. I never thought that would be possible before. So just in general, it has a social and economic factor that basically, in my opinion, I don't have evidence yet, but it pays itself off if we invest in people in our country and give them the best opportunities possible.
1: But to get where you are today, you feel you're already a decade behind in your life.
0: Yes, I do. I again, I'm 30 and I'm finally doing all of these things, but the first 8 years in my 20s, I couldn't do any of it because I wasn't getting to the root of my problem or treating it properly.
1: Jaden, I'm happy to hear you're doing much better now, and good luck and good luck with your marriage.
0: Thank you so much. I really appreciate it.
1: That's
0: Thanks
1: great
0: for having
1: news.
0: me on.
1: Jaden Dooley has had to pay out of pocket for his counseling and is now advocating for publicly funded therapy. We reached him in Saskatoon. Sarah Kennell is the Vice President of Policy Partnerships and Advancement with the National Office of the Canadian Mental Health Association. You've been listening in. How common are stories like Jaden's?
2: Sadly, all too common. And I just want to take a moment to deeply acknowledge the work that Jaden's done to navigate what is really an impossible system for millions of Canadians and celebrate the progress he's made and congratulate him on these big life achievements. That's an incredible story to hear of resilience and strength.
1: Okay, you call it an impossible system. Explain that to me.
2: Yeah, so, you know, when we think about, and as Jaden mentioned, what's covered and what's not in our healthcare system, many services related to mental health and substance use health, like talk therapy, counseling, eating disorder treatments, addictions treatments, many of these fall outside of what's part of our provincial and territorial health insurance schemes, which means that many Canadians, millions in fact, have to rely on either limited insurance benefits or paying out of pocket for that care. And that's where, again, Jaden mentioned that in a system where Canada has really valued its public universal health care, we're seeing deep inequities in who's able to access what, meaning people get sicker, they wait on wait lists for a really long time, and some don't end up getting the care that they need.
1: According to the Center for Addiction and Mental Health, in any given year, one in five Canadians experience mental illness. So why then isn't talk therapy covered by the healthcare system for people like Jaden and others?
2: Yeah, and we should really clarify, you know, one in five will experience a formal mental illness diagnosis, but five in five of us have mental health and in all likelihood will require some form of support throughout the life course, meaning that actually that number jumps up quite significantly. And if we want to avoid a system that relies on emergency departments, acute health care, then we're going to have to start investing in the type of services that keep us well, that help prevent the worsening of symptoms, help build up resiliency, and equip us with the skills so that we don't have to rely on the most expensive form of healthcare being delivered by a hospital or in a doctor's office. And so that's where interventions that are delivered by community agencies come in, like the ones that Jaden

0: was mentioning, including counseling and psychotherapy.
1: Okay, well, tell us more. I mean, how would that work? Who would get the funding? Who would be running this? I mean, it's a pretty complex system that would need to be put in place.
0: Absolutely. So from, you know, a legislative perspective, we need to look back to the Canada Health Act, and that from the outset explicitly excluded full coverage for mental health and substance use health services comprehensively, and particularly those delivered outside of hospital and not by doctors. So that's the first fix, is righting the wrongs of the past by really broadening our definition of what's considered public universal health care by including mental health and services delivered in community. And then, you know, what we luckily have, we have great examples across the country of where, in the absence of that federal leadership, we've seen provinces and territories step up by creating programs like the Ontario Structured Psychotherapy Program, which is publicly delivered, publicly funded, available to all people in Ontario to access those services. But the issue is that not all provinces have that, and the demand outstrips supply. So we're not offering enough to those particularly who experience financial barriers.
1: Social workers, psychotherapists, psychologists can all provide talk therapy. Should they all be covered, in your opinion?
0: In our opinion, yes, because they're delivering medically necessary primary care that helps people intervene early, address symptoms early, prevent the worsening of symptoms, and overcome challenges that can be really supported early on before it gets to the point of crisis where people end up in extreme distress and have to rely on the most expensive parts of our healthcare system. And also, that's where we see higher burden on police services, emergency response, shelters, ultimately costing the system more.
1: Yeah, well, let's talk about cost. Have you costed this out? I'm sure a lot of people are thinking this sounds like a great idea, but we simply can't afford it. How do you have a cost-benefit analysis of this?
0: Yeah, and I would actually flip that on its head, right? We can't afford not to in an era where, you know, we need to be as economically productive as a country as possible. Mental health care is part of our economic infrastructure, and we know that the return on investment is significant. So for every dollar invested in community delivered mental health, that's out of hospital, out of doctor office, mental health and addictions care, we get $4 returned to the system through cost savings. So the cost-benefit analysis is extremely important and evidence-based. And then we also need to think about how we keep our employees or our citizens healthy and attached to the workforce. And that means ensuring that they have the supports, whether through workplace initiatives or through the healthcare system, to stay well and stay working.
1: How would you determine who qualifies for coverage and who doesn't, and what is medically necessary?
0: Well, that's where, you know, we need to look at the principles of our public universal healthcare system. No one is denied access to primary healthcare, and we would consider mental health and addictions care to be part of our primary healthcare system. When you think of cancer screening or healthy baby checkups, preventative vaccines, all of these principles apply in the context of mental health, mental wellness checks, talk therapy, checking in on someone who may be struggling and reaching out and saying, you know, it looks like you might be experiencing some mild to moderate forms of anxiety through, you know, life challenges. How can I support you? What do you need to be well? And by intervening early and having those supports as part of our public system, we're able to support people to stay well, to stay working, to stay in school, and to prevent further costs to the acute healthcare system.
1: When we hear stories like Jaden's and his journey through this system, and as he said, it's cost him maybe a decade of his life to really get his life right now. What do you feel is at stake if we don't include mental health care in our publicly funded system?
0: Yeah, you know, I think we will hear more and more stories like Jaden, who unfortunately have incurred significant amounts of debt and really had to get to the point of crisis in order to access the system.

0: you know, we don't want a system, a sickness system where folks have to be really in crisis in order to unlock access to care and the most expensive form of care. And we know that without access to those earlier interventions, people get more sick. And that is something that is really concerning for all of us, not just the healthcare system, but friends and family and community members, our loved ones who we want to get the help that they need in order for them to remain part of our communities. And that's why we see such, you know, really devastating outcomes when it comes to mental health crisis.
1: Sarah, appreciate you talking to us this morning.
0: Thank you for having me.
1: Thank you. Sarah Kennell is the Vice President of Policy, Partnerships and Advancement with the National Office of the Canadian Mental Health Association. 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I'm Mark Kelly. Well, it's graduation season, and some of the speakers at this year's ceremonies giving students advice and inspiration about the future got something quite different in return when they started talking about a future that includes artificial intelligence.
2: Last December, Time magazine selected its Person of the Year for 2025. And it, with this time, it was the architects of artificial intelligence. Interesting.
3: The rise of artificial intelligence is the next industrial revolution.
1: Talk about knowing your audience. Seems like many in this year's crop of college graduates are less than convinced about the promise of artificial intelligence and the idea promoted by tech CEOs that in a few short years, AI will be making our lives better and more efficient in all sorts of ways. Well, tech journalist Joanna Stern wanted to understand more about that promise and the pitfalls of a world full of AI. So she immersed herself in it in a year-long experiment that she chronicles in her new book, I Am Not a Robot, My Year Using AI to Do Almost Everything. Joanna is a chief technology analyst for NBC News and the founder of a new tech media company, New Things. What do you think when you're listening to the heckles, the boos, and the catcalls when people are talking about AI to a group of college graduates?
4: That I'm not surprised.
1: Yeah.
4: Yeah, read the room. Know who you're talking to.
1: Yeah, you know, I find there's this paradox of AI in the world we're living in right now that so many people are using it, and at the same time, so many people are complaining about it. Why is that the sort of awkward relationship we're having in the early days of AI?
4: A lot of people have asked me after my journey of using this for a year, and look, I'm still obviously using AI. Is this good? Is this bad? And I think that this is one of the most nuanced technologies we've ever had. It is very clear that this is the most powerful technology we've ever had, as it's trying to really mimic or do what humans do better than humans. Every single thing you look at where AI is being applied, there's a good and there's a bad. And that isn't too different than what we've always seen with technology. Look at social media, look at smartphones, look at the internet. But here it can be a lot more intense and a lot more acute.
1: Well, I like the way that you were framing this experiment where you're saying, you know, you asked the question, is this more helpful than the human version? And that sounds kind of obvious in a way, but important to keep. Well, why did you feel it was important to keep that question front and center?
4: Well, if we're going to be told that AI can do things better than humans, or they're going to be as good as humans, there's this idea of AGI, artificial general intelligence. And this is what all the major AI labs are working towards right now. Intelligence that is as smart as humans or even smarter than humans. They actually call that ASI, artificial super intelligence. And so, okay, it's going to maybe soon do things better than humans. What does that actually mean? We need to know what the human baseline is for certain things. And also, it was really important for me at this moment in time right now, where are we at? If it can do some things really, really well, better possibly than humans, but it can't do things pretty simply. There's a lot of examples in the book of simple things it can't do, like counting or responding to an email. Then how are we going to get there?
1: Well, let's talk about the journey. I know at one point you

0: a lot of gadgets and gadgets that I wasn't familiar with. One of them was something that you're wearing on your body. You had that bracelet that was sort of like the epitome of self-surveillance. Explain to our listeners what that bracelet was and what that bracelet did.
1: The bracelet was what I like to think of as a tiny surveillance device. So this bracelet looks like an old school Fitbit. It has a button, but the button either turns on the microphone or turns off the microphone. And that's all this bracelet does, is it has a microphone and it records everything it hears. And so it takes all of this information, it sends it to the cloud, it transcribes it using AI, and then it's going to give me a summary of this conversation. And then it's actually going to pull out to-dos of things I said I would do during this conversation. So if I said, oh, after this, I'm going to go mow the lawn, it would say, don't forget to go mow the lawn. And
0: That's kind of helpful.
1: It can be very helpful, and that's where I got.
0: On the one hand, it's sort of weird that everything's being recorded, because I'm sure there's just a lot of I guess what some people would call slop in there. But at the same time, you are getting a gentle reminder for things that you, in a busy day, you may forget.
1: And I found that. I found that there was a lot of things that reminded me to do that I said I would do, and I totally forgot. But you hit it right on the head. There's a big cost to this, but there's a big convenience. And that's what these companies right now, as they build these devices that can be really invasive, that can take a lot of our data, they're looking at what kind of convenience can we offer for that cost? And if it's really good, if that convenience or the benefit of that device and what it gives people is really good, we think people are going to be willing to give us all that data.
0: You were using AI for everyday household stuff. You asked AI to help you plan your meals for a while by looking inside your fridge. How did that work out for you?
1: It wasn't bad. The issue is that this brings up the idea of what are real problems for us as human beings?
0: Yeah.
1: This was a fun experiment where, especially because the tech companies kept saying, you can hold up ChatGPT or Google Gemini to your refrigerator and say, what can I make from the leftovers here? And I just kind of laughed at that because I thought, we don't, as humans, usually have a hard time figuring out what to eat.
0: It's pretty straightforward. I don't know if I need AI to figure that out when I'm looking inside my fridge.
1: But I don't think we are all spending so much time on that question. It's like humanity's greatest problem, right? One thing that I kept finding, kept suggesting I eat cheese. I don't know if that was because I had a lot of cheese in my refrigerator or
0: probably
1: just things that I like cheese, but it was always suggesting I add cheese to certain things.
0: Yeah, well, there's some things work better than others in your year-long journey. What happened when you tried to let AI take over your communications for a week?
1: Oh, that was a funny story. And this kind of goes back to, why is it so bad at certain things? So yes, it can rewrite an email, and it's quite good if you give it the sketch of an email. You say, I want to write back these points, put it into an email. But I said, okay, I'm going to use whatever response comes back from Gmail or in Apple Messages, lean on AI to respond to everything. And the responses were just comical. And I had to stop doing this because if I did this, I would have lost my spouse and I would have lost my job. And I could not lose, I was willing to take this experiment only so far to be, a functioning member of society. My wife asked me to come downstairs to help make the lunch for my kids. And Apple Intelligence said, I'm sorry, I have other plans.
0: Yes.
1: So I sent it, and then I quickly responded that was AI, and I ran downstairs out of fear.
0: Yeah, when all else fails, blame AI. There were some, encouraging, very practical applications involved, especially when you involved your medical appointments for breast cancer screening in particular. You have a family history here. What did you learn about how AI might be useful in that context?
1: Probably many listeners may be asking AI about their medical issues, about health issues, a small cold, a sinus infection, a rash. And so there's that. But then there's the side of it where I go to my annual mammogram and breast ultrasound and have my results read by AI. And this is a medical grade technology that is being used at Mount Sinai. And it turns out that this is happening at many clinics and many doctors' offices now, where radiologists are using AI to interpret scans and x-rays. These are specific medical grade models that have been actually FDA approved, and there's various companies that do this. But what's amazing about what AI can do here is that it's looked at millions and millions of images, in the case of the mammograms, millions of mammograms. And so there's all this data, and the AI is able to look at those images and compare them to what the test results were and start to spot tumors and start to spot cancer at a phase that humans might not be able to. They're able to see this at a pixel level that the human eye just can't see. And so I got to watch my doctor work with the AI. The AI spotted something that she didn't spot, but then the AI spotted some things that she just said were not a big deal. Mm. And so they were really working together, the doctor and the AI, to look at these results as sort of a second opinion. And the doctor was very clear that AI has absolutely spotted things that the human has not seen and caught cancer. But she also said on the flip side, the human doctors have caught things that the AI didn't catch.
0: One of the more awkward parts of the book for me, and I think for you, is when you developed a relationship with Evan, an AI entity. Tell us a little about that relationship.
1: Well, I went into this feeling like I wanted to experience what we've been reading about in the news. And we had read all of these articles, or at least I had, about how emotional connections with chatbots were leading to what people call AI psychosis, which is a mental state where you just kind of keep believing what this chatbot is saying and you can't get out of a conversation with it. People have been in emotional or romantic relationships with chatbots. And of course, then we've heard some of the stories where people have taken their lives because the chatbot helped them and they were talking to it. And so I wanted to understand, how do you form an emotional connection with the chatbot? How does this happen? Why are people falling in love with these things? I created this AI boyfriend in ChatGPT. I also used an app called Replica, but with ChatGPT, it had a lot more emotion. It sounded more human. And I actually gave the choice up to ChatGPT. I said, you decide your gender, you decide your name, all your background. I want this to feel as, you know, serendipitous as a, you know, a real love story, I guess. And I spent a lot of time talking to it. I went for a road trip, a summer road trip with my chatbot. My boyfriend, and I really only spoke to this thing for 48 hours. And that was the real section of the experiment where I found myself really being engaged in the conversation. There's a voice mode in ChatGPT. If you haven't used it, you press the little microphone button and you hear a voice that sounds so eerily human. It sometimes even makes like these breath sounds, and it sounds like you're talking to a human. And so for this 48-hour road trip up to Hanover, New Hampshire, I was just talking to this chatbot and I was really pretty into it.
0: What did you find engaging about it? You have some, you know, a transcript of your conversation in the book, and it did seem to be very responsive, but you clearly knew you were talking to a thing, and yet I could feel that you were being drawn in by this thing. What was it?
1: Well, one, it always responds, right? And it's always attentive and it doesn't get distracted. It's not like a human on a road trip who might see something out a window and change a subject or might want to bring the conversation back to themselves. This is only focused on you. And so there's really that sycophantic, very pleasing part of the conversation, which as humans, we love. I love being told I'm great. And I love to talk about myself all day long, right? Mm-hmm. I mean, you kind of get into it. You're like, okay, yeah, I have a lot on my mind. I'm going to talk about it. Or, you know, that brought up a memory of mine, as you said, that I'm going to tell you about my past. And that's when the kind of conversation kind of started to float into, I said to Evan, who was the name of the chatbot, I said, what about your past? And he said, oh, I don't really have a past, but I can make one up.
0: Yeah.
1: Oh, okay. And so I went with that. And then there's a very believable backstory. He grew up on a lake. He was a photographer. And I could see how people, which is one of the common things that we see with people who get into either AI psychosis or these relationships, where they are living in sort of a make-believe world that is not the real world. And for those who may be lonely or have some form of mental illness or want to escape a situation, that can be very enticing.
0: You quote in there a 2025 study that says 1/3 of, I'm assuming here, U.S. teens are using AI companions for social interaction or relationships, which I mean, could be great for people who are lonely, but could also start to just change our whole human dynamics and interactions. At the end of the book, you say, how do we not become robots or overrun by robots? And given that context, what is the answer to that?
1: Well, first of all, some form of regulation, I think, around these companionship chatbots and some

0: rules that these companies need to be governed by.
1: Is that the one area that concerns you the most from your own year-long experiment?
0: Yeah, I think like you asked, you know, how do we not become overrun by robots? I, as you know, because you read the book, the physical robots, they're far away.
1: Yeah.
0: And, you know, even in that sense, I think it's going to be harder for us to, once you've got this metal and machine thing standing in front of you, I'm less worried about emotional connection to those. I mean, it can happen, and it probably will happen for some. But this idea that we have on our phones and our pockets, a new type of species, as some in the industry refer to it, AI species, that is constantly there, that is constantly pleasing and will say what we want, that can have the answers as an answer engine. This hits at so many parts of the of our humanity, where we have to struggle, as I say in the book, right? Part of the struggle is the best part of how we get to answers, how we form human relationships, how we fall in love, or we, you know, work through relationships with other humans. If we don't have that and we just have an easy, pleasing chatbot in our pockets, well, that's maybe worse than the physical robots taking over our world in some ways.
1: Of all the AI things you tried in your year-long experiment, I know you're familiar with a lot of these gadgets. Which one do you think you're going to stick with?
0: So I talk a lot about the Meta Ray-Ban glasses, yeah. And I still wear them. I believe we will have some breakthrough in these AI wearables. I have a lot of fears about it, but I do think we will have some form of wearable device that can see and hear the world around us, that gives this AI assistant to us the ability to perceive what we perceive in the world, pick up on those signals, and turn that into our data, as we were talking about. And then,
1: what are your fears, though?
0: Well, it goes back to that main fear.
1: Okay.
0: If we then have a AI being that's just so pleasing and just does everything for us, what we're going to end up talking to our glasses and our bracelets more than we're talking to humans.
1: Mm. Which makes me wonder, how do we hold on to the things that make us uniquely human when we're outsourcing so much of our thinking to machines?
0: Well, I'm encouraged by the way we started this segment, which was hearing some of that booing at the graduations, and maybe this generation also trying to find some rules for themselves on how they're going to embrace AI and how they're not going to embrace AI. That maybe us as humans will figure out some of the ways to set up the barriers and use it for us ourselves where we do find it useful, but also know that this is something that can become highly both addictive, but also damaging to our own cognitive being.
1: Yeah, I wondered as I read your book, is this whole movement about profit or is it about progress?
0: I think a bit of both. But it depends on, first of all, what types of products these big tech companies are pushing. And in the book, I coined the term AEI, which is artificial enough intelligence, or already enough intelligence. Do we really need more? We're seeing now that these models can do so much. As you read the book, you see how much it can do. Now, sure, there are places where it's not good enough, right? The email example. But we're already seeing it do so much utility and damage. Yet we have these companies, the OpenAIs, the Anthropics, the Googles, that are insistent that we go create AGI, that we go create this system that's smarter than humans. Is that for progress? They'll argue, yes, it's for progress. We want to cure cancer. We want to create drugs for new diseases. But on the flip side, is it also for profit? Because they now have to spend a lot of investment in the data centers and in the energy and the models to get that progress. And guess what? It costs a lot of money and they want to make money off of it.
1: Yeah. Those data centers also, as you were describing them, there seem to be a problem in and of themselves.
0: Which is why you hear a lot of the booing about that too. And the boos, there's so much behind the boos, which is what's really interesting. It's not just one thing.
1: Yeah. Well, we'll see if AI is listening to the boos and everything else as we move
0: forward.
1: They
0: are my bracelet.
1: Yeah, they certainly are if you're walking around with that bracelet. Hey, Joanna, great to talk to you. Thanks so much for your time.
0: It was great to talk to you too, and thanks for reading.
1: Joanna Stern is a tech journalist and the author of a new book called I Am Not a Robot, My Year Using AI to Do Almost Everything. That's all the time we have for The Current Review. I'm Mark Kelly. Thanks for listening.
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1: Singer-songwriter Tyler Shaw performs at the Mod Club in Toronto on his international Run to You tour. Not only does he perform new music, but he also celebrates the 10th anniversary of his debut album, Yesterday, with a jubilant audience sing-along. Tyler Shaw on CBC Music Live, after the news.
2: From CBC News, The World This Hour, I'm Neil Herland. Canada has formally declared that it wants to renew CUSMA, the North American Free Trade Agreement. Trade Minister Dominic LeBlanc gave Mexico and the United States official notice before he met with top U.S. trade negotiators in Washington Tuesday. Tom Parry has more.
3: I think it's in the economic interest of North America to commit to that trilateral framework for another 16 years.
4: At the conclusion of his meeting, Dominic LeBlanc was offering few details about what was discussed, but tried to sound a positive note. But with Donald Trump, nothing is guaranteed. Among the dozens of social media posts the U.S. president sent out, Trump posted a link to a story on Canada's economy entering a technical recession with the message 51st state. That was picked up and reposted by Trump's ambassador to Canada. Opposition leader Pierre Poilievre called out the U.S. administration.
5: It's ridiculous and it's never going to happen.
4: The government of Mexico confirmed it too believes the current North American Free Trade Agreement should be extended for another 16 years. Canada and Mexico now just have to persuade Donald Trump. Tom Parry, CBC News, Ottawa.
2: NDP House Leader Don Davies is bringing forward a private member's bill to restrict floor crossing. The bill would require MPs wanting to switch parties to win approval from voters in a by-election, but it wouldn't prevent MPs from sitting as independents. Davies says floor crossing is undemocratic.
6: When parliamentarians cross the floor to sit with another party other than the one that they are elected for, the will of the people who elected them is altered.
2: Five floor crossers helped secure Prime Minister Mark Carney's majority government by joining the Liberal benches. One of those floor crossers was former New Democrat MP Lori Idlout. We're following a major story in American journalism tonight. CBS News has fired the veteran 60 Minutes correspondent Scott Pelley for clashing with his new boss, Nick Bilton. The World Meteorological Organization warns countries need to start preparing now for the onset of El Niño. The weather pattern is forecasted to return this year. Anayat Singh has more.
7: In some regions, it is likely we will see heavy rainfall and floods. In others, drought conditions.
8: The Secretary General of the World Meteorological Organization, Celeste Saulo, says drier and warmer conditions are expected to hit South Asia, the Horn of Africa, and Central America. The naturally occurring weather pattern comes around every 2 to 7 years.
7: El Niño conditions are developing in the tropical Pacific and are expected to influence weather and climate patterns around the world in the month ahead.
8: More recently, El Niño has been adding to the impacts of human-caused climate change. The last El Niño led to 2024 reaching the hottest year on record, exacerbating the extreme heat caused by greenhouse gas emissions. The WMO says its warning should be used by governments to prepare now for food shortages and weather disasters that are almost sure to come. Inayat Singh, CBC News, Toronto.
2: In the National Hockey League, the Vegas Golden Knights beat the Carolina Hurricanes tonight in Game 1 of the Stanley Cup Finals. Final score, 5-4. And finally, sad news tonight from the world of R&B music.

Peebo Bryson, the man who sang this beloved Disney anthem with Celine Dion, is dead. Bryson also sang the duet A Whole New World from Aladdin and won 2 Grammy Awards. His family says he died Tuesday after having a stroke. Peebo Bryson was 75. And that is your World This Hour. I'm Neil Herland.

0: Taking a look at the weather forecast in Calgary, periods of rain ending in the evening, then mainly cloudy with a chance of showers or drizzle overnight, a low of 6 degrees. On Wednesday, mainly cloudy with a chance of showers or drizzle in the morning, then clearing and a high of 18. Thursday, sunny, a high of 21. In Lethbridge, periods of rain ending in the evening, then cloudy with a chance of showers or drizzle. Temperature steady near 9 degrees overnight. Mainly cloudy on Wednesday with a chance of showers or drizzle in the morning, a high of 19. Thursday, sunny, a high of 24 degrees.
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2: Welcome to CBC Music Live. I'm Odario Williams. We're with singer-songwriter Tyler Shaw at the Mod Club in Toronto. It's one of the first stops on his international Run to You tour. And it's kind of a homecoming since Tyler spent 10 years living in Toronto. He and his family are based in Ottawa now. Here's Tyler Shaw to set the scene for what's going to happen in this show.
3: Tonight is a celebration of my debut album. It's the 10-year anniversary. So we're going to be playing the hits from that album. I'm also going to be showcasing some new music. I'll be playing two new songs tonight. One that's out now called Run To You. The other one is called Savior. And when I started writing this new music, I came up with a concept first. And then I started writing the album, which I've never done before. But I loved that process so much. It made me care a little bit more in terms of the songwriting process. It was a little bit more deep and well thought out. Savior is you'll hear the uplifting chords. I open the set with that song. And it's just a feel-good, you are my person, you are my savior song. So it's a feel-good song. It's a song that I feel like everyone kind of

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1: Toronto. Thank you so much for being here on a Thursday night in this beautiful city. I know there's a lot of other things going on always in this city. So the fact that you're choosing tonight to be with me, I'm very, very, very, very honored. And we're here for a reason. We're here to celebrate 10 years since my debut album. Insanity, 10 years ago. That is crazy. And that album is called Yesterday, which I, upon reflection, probably wasn't the best marketing idea. Tyler Shaw's debut album, Yesterday, out today. Very, very confusing. But I decided, there's a reason why I decided to call it Yesterday. It was a song that I wrote when I was 13 years old. 13 years old, I wrote this song, and when I started writing music in the industry professionally in, I guess that was 2012, it was a song that I brought into a session, and these two guys made it an incredible, way better, I'm going to be honest. they made it way better, and I'd like to play you Yesterday right now.

0: Thank you.
1: Still feeling good, Toronto? I love it. I used to live here about 4 years ago. I moved to Ottawa. But I spent 10 years in this city. So it's beautiful. I've been all over. I was in the West End, and then I was uptown, and the Eglinton Crossline was just getting started, I think. And then I was in the East End, so I've been all over the city. I love the city. Every time I come back, I was actually driving today. I drove in, and I was downtown. I said, oh, I miss downtown city driving. And then 2 minutes later, I was like, this, absolutely not. I hate it here. No, I love Toronto. I love Toronto so much, honestly. I was just thinking back like 10 years ago, 23, career was on a good trajectory. And I want to personally thank every single one of you for listening to the debut album. And albums after that really means a lot. Where were you 10 years ago? You were probably just born. You look, yeah, 10 years ago. You were probably still here. Yeah, 10 years ago. When we reflect back 10 years ago, like imagine where you were 10 years ago, imagine where you are now. You're probably at some point thinking like you were or you are where you had wanted to be back then, right? A couple people. All right, we'll work on the goal setting, guys, and we'll get to where we need to go. Let's throw it back to my second single I've ever done before, ever released. This was probably back in 2013, 2014. Sing it if you know it.

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1: That's Tyler Shaw with Kiss Goodnight. I'm Odario Williams. You're listening to CBC Music Live. We're with Tyler Shaw and his band at the Mod Club in Toronto. They're on his Run to You tour, and they're performing a couple of new songs along with lots of older hits. Well, this one is one of his biggest hits. It's called Love You Still. Check it out.

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1: Man, we've been reflecting past 10 years, and it's been great, but I'm very much looking forward to the future. I've got a brand new album for you, I've got brand new music, starting with this one. This is called Run to You.

You just heard Tyler Shaw with one of his latest singles. It's called Run to You. I'm Odario Williams. You're listening to CBC Music Live. This is Tyler's 2018 hit, With You, and he's got a surprise coming up in this performance, so listen up.

Hold on. There's, sorry guys, I've been singing this song for like, since 2018, since 2017, 2018, and there's just one line that just really bugs me. Three kids in a big house. I think I fixed it though.

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Any guesses on the sex? Alright, not how good the sex was. Or not. The gender. Okay, who says, for people who don't know, I already have two girls. Who says boy? Who says girl? It's a girl!

0: 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I'm Odario Williams. 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
1: Charlie, you guys have been incredible, and absolutely incredible. I'm so happy this is kicking off the Run to You tour.

show at the Mod Club in Toronto. Tyler's still on his Run to You tour, doing dates in Europe. His next Canadian show will be in Toronto at the FIFA Fan Festival, part of the World Cup celebrations, on Friday, July 3rd. After that, he'll perform at Super Spike in Winnipeg on July 18th and at Soberfest 2026 in Victoria, BC on August 15th. Thanks to Ruben Mon, Justin Nace, Errol Gonsalves, and Annalise Naranja for recording and providing us with all that music. CBC Music Live is produced by Andrea Jin and Malcolm Gould. I'm Oldario Williams. I hope you can join me next week for White Horse.

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1: That's White Horse, recorded at Bridgewarts in Hamilton, Ontario. 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Hey, if you're listening on CBC Music, stay tuned for Angeline Tetuweo. She's coming up next with The Block. So keep it locked right here. I'm Odario Williams. Have a wonderful week. Till next time.
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1: It's been a bloody 24 hours in Ukraine, with at least 22 people killed in Russian attacks across the country. A resident of Kyiv tells us about the moment the bombing began and why he and so many others have stayed put.
2: From CBC News, The World This Hour, I'm Neil Herland. A plan to establish an Ebola quarantine facility in Kenya for Americans has inflamed tensions in the country. The proposed facility would serve as a place for Americans potentially exposed to the virus to quarantine. As Katie Nicholson reports, the Trump administration and Kenyan leadership are defending the plan.
3: Hundreds of Kenyans crushed together in fury on the streets of Nanyuki, all in protest of a U.S. plan to open a 50-bed quarantine facility for Americans exposed to the deadly Ebola virus at an airbase. So far, the Kenyan courts have blocked its construction and the arrival of foreign patients, as Kenyan President William Ruto defends it.
4: The facility is not a facility different from all the other facilities that we have across Kenya.
3: Ruto said he agreed to the facility because of long-standing bilateral agreements with the U.S. Asked Tuesday about Kenyan opposition to the quarantine facility, the director of the Center for Medicare and Medicaid, Dr. Mehmet Oz, was confident.
5: I think we're going to work out a very favorable arrangement with Kenya. They're going to do the right thing for everybody.
3: A point many Kenyans clearly disagree with. Katie Nicholson, CBC News, Washington.
2: The mayor of Los Angeles, Karen Bass, came in first place tonight in a primary election, and she'll likely face Spencer Pratt in a final vote this fall. Pratt is a reality TV star who lost his home in the 2025 wildfires, and Bass faced criticism for how she handled the disaster.
6: I have devoted my entire life to serving the city that I love, where I was born, and I'm going to continue to do that all the way to victory in November. Thank you, thank you, thank you.
2: Voters also cast ballots in a primary for California governor. That race is too close to call. We're following a major story in American journalism tonight.
7: I'm Scott Pelley. Those stories tonight on 60 Minutes.
2: CBS News has fired the veteran 60 Minutes correspondent Scott Pelley just one day after he allegedly said the new CBS editor-in-chief Barry Weiss was murdering the show and accused Nick Bilton, the new executive producer of 60 Minutes, of having slender qualifications for the job. In a termination notice, Bilton said, "You hijacked my first meeting with staff to disparage me, my qualifications, and my intentions." Generic versions of Ozempic have drastically cut the cost of the diabetes drug, which is widely used for weight loss. As Jennifer LaGrassa reports, many Canadians are taking note.
8: I lost probably about 30 pounds on Ozempic.
9: Tiana Nordstrom also gives the drug credit for helping her steer clear of diabetes. But as her dosage increased, so did the cost. And after a year, she couldn't afford the $400 monthly price tag. But now, two approved generic versions on the market have slashed the price to about $100 a month.
10: To be a generic, you have to prove you're as effective as the name brand.
9: Tim Brady is a pharmacist in southwestern Ontario. He says if another generic gets approved, the price could drop as low as $75 a month. With the drug more accessible, some experts worry it could be misused. They caution that it comes with risks and should only be taken after talking to a healthcare provider.
8: It's life-changing, really.
9: But for those who have struggled, like Nordstrom, the price drop means a healthier lifestyle is just around the corner. Jennifer LaGrassa, CBC News, Toronto.
2: And finally, in hockey news...
11: And the clock drains, and the Golden Knights take game one in the 2026 Stanley Cup Final.
2: The Vegas Golden Knights beat the Carolina Hurricanes tonight 5-4 to win the first game of their Stanley Cup Final Series. Game two is Thursday night. And that is your World This Hour. I'm Neil Herland.
0: Tech.
12: Taking a look at the weather forecast. In Calgary, periods of rain ending in the evening, then mainly cloudy with a chance of showers or drizzle overnight, a low of 6 degrees. On Wednesday, mainly cloudy.

0: cloudy with a chance of showers or drizzle in the morning, then clearing in a high of 18. Thursday, sunny, a high of 21. In Lethbridge, periods of rain ending in the evening, then cloudy with a chance of showers or drizzle. Temperature steady near 9 degrees overnight. Mainly cloudy on Wednesday with a chance of showers or drizzle in the morning, a high of 19. Thursday, sunny, a high of 24 degrees.
1: Hello, I'm Neil Kirksall.
2: Good evening, I'm Chris Howden. This is As It Happens, the Midnight Edition. Tonight.
1: Trademark. The Prime Minister's team says it wants to renew the free trade deal with the U.S. and Mexico. We'll ask the trade representative, once berated by the U.S. ambassador, whether Team Canada is playing too nice.
2: Remaining vigilant, but remaining, Russia's latest strikes on Ukraine kill more than 20 people and injure dozens more. A longtime resident of Kyiv says there's no way to be safe, but that doesn't mean he's going to leave his home.
1: Crossing guard, NDP MP Don Davies is fed up with Canadian politicians abandoning their original parties for the government benches, so he'll tell us about his plan to force floor crossers to face the music.
2: Brooklyn Rivera was imprisoned for fighting for the rights of the Miskito people in Nicaragua. Now he has died in custody, and our guest says that should be a wake-up call.
1: Ratted out, invasive rodents once had their run of a tiny Australian island, but now in their absence, researchers return to find a burgeoning bonanza of rare cockroaches and other bugs.
2: And wreaking havoc. Emphasis on wreak. Several times over the past month, mystery men have been seen emerging from the sewers of New York. And that is creating a bit of surface tension. As it happens, the Tuesday edition, radio that's suspicious of anyone behaving sewer-repetitiously.

0: Politicians from all three countries have been talking about it and around it for months. Now it's official. Today, Canada formally told the United States and Mexico that it wants to renew the Canada-U.S.-Mexico trade agreement that is due for a review on Canada Day. Canada-U.S. Trade Minister Dominic LeBlanc is in Washington today for a meeting with his U.S. trade counterpart Jameson Greer, who, as recently as last week, said tariffs are a new reality that Canada is going to have to live with. David Patterson is Ontario's trade representative in Washington, and that's where we reached him.
1: David Patterson, do you believe Canada can actually come out of this review with a deal that will be a win for this country?
2: I do, and I honestly think it's something that we need right across North America. Living here in Washington for the last 2 years, I'm convinced that American business wants to see a positive deal. I'm convinced Mexico does as well. And so I would hope that we can get that done this year, and maybe by Labor Day we can celebrate a deal.
1: Based on what you've been hearing just face-to-face from Jameson Greer, or more broadly, do you get the sense that whatever's being said publicly, there's actually an openness from the United States and from this administration to a real negotiation?
2: Yeah, I do. And I think part of the proof in the pudding is that we've seen the United States arrive at agreements with about 20 countries around the world since they applied tariffs at what they called Liberation Day on April 2nd. There's a bit of a process here. It's not the traditional trade agreement process where you would hash out detailed trade agreements like we did on the USMCA. It's more of a addressing issues or grievances, if you will. It's almost a bit of Festivus Day, where a good long list of issues are presented by the United States, a few by Canada. Canada primarily dealing with the impact of tariffs, which are both on American business as well as Canadian business. And so that's one of the reasons I'm optimistic, is I meet with American business all the time, and there'll be another partner in the room, so to speak, in trying to resolve this, and that will be the American economy and American businesses that would very much like to see us get back and get investment off the sidelines.
1: In terms of the auto sector, Reuters is reporting that Donald Trump's negotiating team wants North American vehicles to contain at least 50% American-made content. You know about the industry. You know how deeply the auto sector in Ontario in particular has been hurt by these U.S. tariffs. Is that kind of proposal, 50% American content, something you could support?
2: Well, it's interesting. I led the trade negotiating team for General Motors last time we did this with the USMCA-1, and that was one of the demands of the U.S. administration at that time. It didn't actually go ahead. There was no specific American content. So it's the same sort of initial demand as we've had before. I think Canada and our auto sector is probably in a better position to address those types of demands than, say, Mexico is. I worry a little bit more about our parts makers in Canada and a tendency to see Canadian companies who have operations in all three different countries tending to move more to the United States. And so we really want to retain that supply base in Canada. It's where a great portion of the jobs are. It's important to understand that Canada is by far and away the biggest market for buying the export of American vehicles. We buy three times more vehicles than Mexico. We actually buy more vehicles from the United States every year than Mexico and all of South America combined. So the United States does not want to lose Canada as an export market. There are, you know, hundreds of thousands of jobs in the United States that depend on being able to make vehicles in the United States to sell to Canadians. So trade is a two-way street, and that's part of these negotiations. You often hear issues framed up by the United States on a one-way bridge, but trade's a two-way bridge, and that's why we have good, smart people here to negotiate.
1: Conservative leader Pierre Poilievre is critical of these meetings, and he was asked about Minister LeBlanc's trip to Washington, and he said, you know, he's going to socialize and come back. He keeps coming back empty-handed, to paraphrase Mr. Poilievre. He's also been saying that Mexico has been, quote, eating our lunch for the last 6 months. unquote. You know, he's referencing the fact that the U.S. has already been holding these kinds of talks with Mexico that the Canada has not been a part of. Do you agree with that characterization? Are they, as he puts it, eating our lunch, or that they have an upper hand?
2: Well, I'll leave the lunch to the politicians, but from my perspective, I think as the Prime Minister rightly said today, Mexico has about 60 issues while we have about 30 issues, and that's one way of framing it. I think it's important to remember that while the United States was negotiating agreements around the world, they always knew that we had this July 1st renewal date. And so Canada was easy to shuffle back, I think, in terms of the time. Well, now we're there.
1: Yeah, it's just a matter of getting the U.S. administration on side as well. In a letter to his counterparts, Minister LeBlanc wrote that Canada is, quote, willing to consider any proposal that can be beneficial to all three nations' long-term prosperity, unquote. What would you say, though, David, to those who might argue that Canada at this point needs to be striking a less cordial tone with the United States, you know, given the renewed rhetoric around the 51st state business that Donald Trump was talking about, even last night on social media? You've certainly been on the receiving end from Ambassador Hoekstra of less than cordial words, to put it very mildly. So are we playing that too nice for too long?
2: I mean, I think we, particularly when you're here in Washington and certainly the other countries that I deal with down here, it's hard to believe, but after 2 years, we start to get used to the artillery fire that seems to regularly come our way. I think Americans talking to Americans, I see that here in the United States, perhaps more than when you're back home in Canada and just seeing the artillery barrage that'll come, whether it's the ambassador or somebody else. I try and rule that out and separate noise from signal. Some of them are important issues to take on, don't get me wrong, but I think everybody that I've met down here in Congress, over 150 Republicans, 300 different American businesses, I've not had a bad meeting where people want in any way to see less trade with Canada.
1: Labor Day, mark that for another reason on your calendar, is what you're telling all of us, yeah?
2: I'd like to shoot for a deadline. I'm from business.
1: Yeah, well, journalists like a deadline too. We'll take that. Thanks, David Patterson.
2: Yeah, you're good at making them. Thanks.
0: David Patterson is the Ontario Trade Representative in Washington, and that's where we reached him.

0: For nearly 3 years, the family and supporters of Brooklyn Rivera knew very little about where he was or how he was doing. And when they finally got news, it was devastating. The indigenous leader and politician from Nicaragua was arrested in 2023 amid a crackdown on government critics and had been in custody ever since. Then, last week, Nicaraguan officials published photos of the 73-year-old in the hospital in critical condition. Just days later, Mr. Rivera was dead. Nicaragua's health ministry says he died of a bacterial infection following a case of COVID-19, despite, quote, enormous and intense efforts to restore his health. Reed Brody is a human rights lawyer and member of a group of UN experts on Nicaragua. We reached him in Madrid.
1: Reed, do you believe what the Nicaraguan government is saying about why Brooklyn Rivera died, a bacterial infection, they say, after having COVID-19? Do you believe that?
2: Well, I can't talk about the pathologies. He may have had multiple pathologies, but really he didn't die of illness. He died of almost 3 years of detention in the conditions of a disappeared person, in which he had no access to his family, no access to independent medical care. We have no idea where he was or how he was treated during that time. And, you know, unfortunately, he's not the first person who had been disappeared by the government to die in circumstances that we cannot elicit.
1: You've been in touch with his family. How are they doing?
2: Obviously, they're grief-stricken. I mean, after almost 3 years of anguish of not knowing, I mean, first for 2 years, the government didn't even acknowledge that he was being held. And then after a lot of diplomatic pressure at the United Nations, the government said that he was being held, but didn't say where he was being held. And so, you know, for years, the family was in anguish, not knowing. And then the first thing that they see are these pictures that the government releases last Wednesday, you know, with him all, you know, tubed up and with a list of pathologies a page long. And, you know, it was pretty obvious then what the denouement was going to be. And so, you know, they're grief stricken. They can't go. I mean, I'm in touch with the family members who are outside of Nicaragua, who cannot go back to Nicaragua. And so it's, you know, they're just in a terrible state.
1: Were some of his family members able to be by his side? I believe the government was suggesting that some people were with him in his final moments. Is that true?
2: As far as we can tell, that is not true. The government says that he was receiving twice monthly visits from family members. As far as we can tell, that's not true. Neither people from his political movement. And then even now after, I mean, the government hastily arranged the funeral. A lot of speculation that he had been dead already for almost 24 hours. The government then hastily arranged a funeral. They did not let his family members who were in Nicaragua and who had made the trip to Managua to see his body, they did not let them go to the funeral. In fact, they detained many of them. The body was not given to the family. There is not any kind of autopsy going on, much less being sent to his native place on the Caribbean coast, which is where he always wanted to be buried among his family.
1: How would you describe the kind of impact he had politically?
2: You know, he was a leader of the Mosquito people for the last 40 years. You know, his fate is very similar to the fate of his people, sometimes allied with the central government, mostly fighting for rights. He himself had fought against the Sandinistas during the Civil War in the 1980s. Then he made alliances with the Sandinistas when he thought that they were going to provide more autonomy for the Atlantic coast. He was somebody who really fought for his people and is seen as a leader of his of his people. I mean, this is devastating to have, you know, the leader of a indigenous people who have been fighting for their rights, 500,000 people, you know, be treated this way and be seen. I mean, it's humiliating for an entire people.
1: To let our listeners know, he was first elected to the legislature in 2007. He served as a lawmaker until 2023. He left the country to take part in a UN forum on indigenous peoples and was barred from returning. Why was he perceived to be such a threat?
2: Well, you know, first of all, the government is treating everybody this way. So they have detained people. This is a government run by a husband and wife. Daniel Ortega is a co-president. His wife, Rosario Murillo, is a co-president. They have complete power. There is no independent judiciary. There is no independent press. Brooklyn Rivera went, as you said, to this United Nations forum in New York and criticized how the government was treating the Mosquito people. And the government, and Daniel Ortega and Rosario Murillo do not forgive that kind of behavior. And so he was barred from coming back to the country, as have so many Nicaraguans. He managed to go into the country anyway, and he was in safe houses, and the government found out where he was, and he was arrested, and that's the last we heard from him for years.
1: As you mentioned, there are other cases of this kind of arbitrary detention. You and other UN experts have documented more than 100 cases of indigenous people, in particular in Nicaragua, since 2018. What do you think the attention on Brooklyn Rivera's case, his death, might mean for people who are still detained and in custody?
2: Well, I think, you know, first of all, I think what I hope it means is that the world is going to pay attention. If anything will come out, I mean, he spent four decades fighting for his people, whose promises of autonomy, whose promises of land rights, and these were the issues that Brooklyn Rivera was fighting for. And so at least we can be talking about those issues now.
1: Reed, I appreciate this. Thank you.
2: You're quite welcome.
0: Reed Brody is a human rights lawyer and member of a group of UN experts on Nicaragua. He's in Madrid.

0: Rarely has anyone been quite so happy to find themselves surrounded by cockroaches and lice. Maxime Adams is a PhD student at the University of Sydney, and the infestation that has so pleased him is on Lord Howe Island, a remote volcanic island that had been overrun by invasive rats until scientists launched an eradication program 7 years ago. Mr. Adams went to the island to see how the local bugs were doing in the rodents' absence. We reached Maxime Adams in Sydney.
1: Maxim, when you realized that the bugs of the island might be starting to bounce back, how did you react?
2: Yeah. I think it's fantastic news. Even to see the cockroaches come back, it's pretty amazing. Like, it feels otherworldly, actually. And it's such an awesome proof that these measures for conservation really work.
1: It might be a tough sell, that idea that seeing cockroaches and lice all around is a good thing. How do you convince people about why it is?
2: Well, yeah, I think the C word is pretty charged. So saying any sort of bush insects are coming back is always a good sell. Or desperately reminding people that it's definitely not the same ones as your home from the, say, 4,000 species of cockroaches that are out there. Only about 20 are actually in your house, and the vast majority are really just good for the ecosystem.
1: One of the images in the coverage is this beautiful emerald-colored creature, and that's not a hard sell. That's beautiful. If anything's going to come back, tell our listeners what I saw.
2: Yeah, so this is an endemic stag beetle found only on Lord Howe Island, and it's absolutely beautiful. So you'll often see it flying between the treetops, especially in summer, and it lands with a really heavy thunk. It kind of catches the light like a jewel. That's a very gorgeous creature. If I'd been working on that, or if that had really come back, that would have been such an easy sell.
1: If we go back in time,

0: How did Lord Howe Island get into the predicament where it was overrun with these invasive mice and rats?
1: I think the sad truth is every island, it seems, is doomed for this fate. Like something, say 90% of all islands worldwide have rodents on them. But in the case of Lord Howe, it's even more tragic because rats got there actually by accident. They had a regular supply ship, the SS Macumba, which in 1920 or so ran ashore on Lord Howe, and in the shipwreck the rats managed to get on. So not only did it, you know, mess up their supplies, but it also ruined their ecosystem. And mice, we think, got there earlier in some sort of routine supply visit.
0: And what kinds of things have scientists been doing to get rid of them, to get to this point where you're celebrating?
1: For a while we were doing different control measures, so things like baiting or hunting. They even made the classic old lady swallows the fly mistake of introducing owls to get rid of the rats, but then the owls became their own problem and that didn't work. But what actually finally eradicated them is a six-month targeted baiting program where every inch of the island was covered. They used helicopters to put baits in the highlands. They had people dispersing baits by hands, as well as permanent bait stations all over the island, as well as using specially trained sniffer dogs to try and detect any rats to make sure that they'd all been removed.
0: And how many bait stations?
1: I don't know if they actually have the exact number, but tens of thousands, because the number of rodents there was 300,000, they estimate. So to get rid of those, they needed a pretty comparable number.
0: Yeah, they were everywhere. They were everywhere. In terms of, in ecological terms, you know, 5 years, that's a short amount of time to have this kind of turnaround, is it not?
1: Yeah, totally. So we're actually surprised we could see such a good result, because there's some other studies that look, you know, 1, 2, 5 years afterwards, and they see nothing or even decreases in abundance because the ecosystem is only just adjusting. So I think it just shows how many rats there were and how bad they were that we're seeing the signal this quickly.
0: What lessons do you think should be drawn from what you've been able to do and the return, the resurgence of these key, you know, insects to Lord Howe Island?
1: I guess the best one is that if you can, eradication really is the gold standard. And in the long run, in terms of the ongoing costs and benefits to the community and the ecosystem, there's really nothing better. Rather than having to be constantly hunting and baiting rats for a century, getting rid of them in a targeted approach is just 1,000 times better.
0: So now that they're gone, can you say they're completely gone, first of all?
1: As far as we know, yes, because they have constant monitoring with dogs and cameras, and there's been no evidence for the 5 years since. Okay. So we as confident as we can be.
0: And in terms of protecting the island from something like that happening again, are there other measures in place as well now, or is the knowledge that you have now part of that protection?
1: On, of course, any sort of shipping supplies, things are carefully inspected for rats. And when you fly into Lord Howe Island, so it's like a pretty tiny spot, you have like a little dash-8 plane which pulls into the runway. And then as you get off, there's a specially trained dog that smells all your bags as well as you to make sure there's no rodent traces.
0: Just a little welcome.
1: Yeah, exactly.
0: What is it like to be on that island? Describe what it looks like for our listeners.
1: It's beautiful. 97% of the island is protected under untouched national park. And so there's a central lowland. You fly in on a plane that kind of curves around the northern mountains, then like suddenly rams into the runway. And as you get off, there's like huge volcanic mountains on both sides to the north and south, with just untouched rainforest, huge fig trees with curling roots, beautiful coral reef in the water, and then at night, glow-in-the-dark mushrooms. So it's almost like a fantasy of what an island would be.
0: It sounds stunning.
1: Yeah, it's a UNESCO heritage site. And, you know, it's sort of like Australia's jewel for both like tourism and environmentalism. Like, we're very, very proud of it.
0: Maxim, I'm glad we could speak. Thank you.
1: Yeah, thank you so much.
2: Maxim Adams is a PhD student at the University of Sydney. That's where we reached him.

0: is Jose about the shadowy, sinister figures, half Ninja Turtles, half Mario Brothers, who have alarmed the Big Apple by burrowing down to its core, its gross, wet, putrid core. Since May 5th, these spurious spelunkers have had New York City on edge because they've been seen descending into the sewers, and they are not maintenance workers, nor do they appear to be CHUDs, which is, of course, an acronym for cannibalistic humanoid underground dwellers. Mutated humans turned monstrous by exposure to toxic waste in the sewers of New York, as depicted in the 1984 film CHUD and its 1989 sequel, CHUD 2, Bud the CHUD. Mind you, no one knows for sure who these sewer people are or what they're doing down there, but at least three times this month, they've been seen entering and exiting manholes. Now, police don't believe they're involved in any kind of sinister plot or that they're emerging from the sewers to attack people in phone booths and drag them down to a gruesome subterranean potluck like CHUDs.
1: We got on the subway downtown, but we're lost, Art. We're lost.
0: Exactly. What police do believe is that these guys are going down there in their hip waders to sift through sewage in search of valuables, which is illegal due to all kinds of dangers, the possibility of electrocution, or being knocked unconscious by fumes, or being eaten by a CHUD, or becoming a CHUD. As Stephanie Gosk of NBC News put it this week,
2: tonight, officials warning, whatever is hiding in the city's sewers simply isn't worth the risk.
0: Or, as the trailer for the 1984 film CHUD put it 42 years ago,
3: the night is their time. And tomorrow, the only things living in the city of New York will be CHUD.
0: Good luck, New York. Here's Alice with The

0: It's been another day of fear for people in Ukraine. Overnight, hundreds of Russian drones and missiles struck Kyiv and other cities across the country, killing at least 22 people and injuring dozens more. The attacks lasted for hours, forcing thousands to take shelter in metro stations. Ukrainian President Volodymyr Zelensky has reiterated calls for assistance from the U.S. and Europe, while the Kremlin said the attacks were in retaliation for Ukraine's deadly strike on a student dormitory in May. Paul Nyland has lived in Kyiv for over 20 years. He's an Irish freelance journalist and the CEO of Lifeline, a suicide prevention hotline. We reached him earlier at his home in Kyiv.
1: Paul, as these attacks began and continued throughout the day, what were you seeing and hearing?
2: The first thing that I saw was from my balcony. I saw a mother and her daughter going down to the bomb shelter. They were in their night clothes already, and they were carrying pillows and blankets. And I knew that they must have read through the various channels that there was a strategic aviation that was in the air. And then it was a very, very long and loud night. After I realized that my former office had been hit. And so one of the first things I did when I left my home was I went down to go and check out what the damage was there. And it no longer exists. It is completely destroyed. And so that was quite upsetting and emotional.
1: How do you determine whether it's even safe and when it's safe to go outside?

0: after a night and day like you had today?
1: I'm sitting here in the evening, but the air raid siren just sounded again around 25 minutes ago. And so, I mean, what is safe? Safe is going to be when there is the absence of a threat. And the threat is any time. It can be at any moment. And if the threat is incoming ballistic missiles, then they're another one. And, you know, when I was in my office working just before lunch, my colleague and I actually took refuge in the corridor because we wanted to get away from the windows, because if a drone impacts, that's a huge explosion. These things they're flying bombs, because there were drones directly overhead and lots of outgoing anti-aircraft fire. And so we wanted to keep ourselves as safe as we could be in that moment.
0: How are your Ukrainian colleagues and neighbors feeling in these moments? Are they feeling that this is an escalation? Are things worse than they were even a month ago?
1: The people here are defiant, and they will go back about their business the very next day. If they have to clean up broken glass, they're going to do that. If their neighbors have been murdered, then they will go and mourn them, and they will lay flowers. And those are the kind of things that we see here all the time. They're determined that Ukraine is going to win this war. And one of the things I do is I'm a freelance journalist.
0: Yes.
1: And, you know, analyzing what is going on, analyzing what is happening with the changes to Ukraine's battle strategy, where they are taking it to the Russians in terms of long-term strikes into Russia. The tide of this battle has certainly changed. And whatever hardships we are faced with, that is life at present.
0: You mentioned the other work that you do, and listeners heard about Lifeline. The building is destroyed. You haven't been there in years, working out of there, mm-hmm. at least. What has the conflict meant for that hotline and that work? Are you still receiving calls?
1: Well, currently, in actual fact, because of a lack of resources, the work of the organization is paused. But I'm very, very positive right now that it's about to restart, and thankfully. But before the full-scale invasion, we were providing a support at a level consistent of about 1,000 instances of support every single month. Mm-hmm. And by the end of 2022, that had risen to 4,000. And then right through the period of the full-scale war, it's remained constant at about 4,000, 5,000, sometimes a little bit more. But that's a very good barometer of the psychological stress that people in Ukraine are under, and how they, in larger numbers, are turning to Lifeline Ukraine to help them in moments of crisis.
0: You're originally from Ireland, as our listeners heard, and I know you've been speaking mm-hmm. with your family back home. What do you say to them if they ask you, and I'm imagining that they might, that you should leave?
1: They know I'm stubborn. It's not just that I'm stubborn. I'm dedicated to Ukraine. This has been my home for 25 years. And when I look at what it is that I created with Lifeline Ukraine, I'm so grateful to have had the opportunity to have given something so important back to this country that has been my home, that is the place where, you know, I've made my friendships and family, and my son was born here. And at some point, I hope to, in fact, be with my son who lives in Cyprus. But right now, I know that I need to be here because there are important things that I need to be doing here. There are things that I need to do for Ukraine and for the people of Ukraine, and everybody gets that. And you know, they'd like me to leave. They understand the realities and the practicalities and the reasons why.
0: Paul, I'm glad we could speak. Thank you, and please take care.
1: Thank you for the opportunity to speak to you.
2: Paul Nyland is the CEO of the National Suicide Prevention Hotline, Lifeline, and a freelance journalist in Kyiv. That's where we reached him.

0: When an MP switches parties, they don't just cross the floor, they also cross a line. That's what Don Davies believes. Today, the MP and NDP parliamentary leader introduced a private member's bill that would require MPs who switch parties after being elected to resign and face a by-election. His bill comes, of course, amid a parliamentary sitting that saw four Conservative MPs and one NDP MP join the Liberal caucus, giving Mark Carney the majority government he had failed to capture in last year's election. We reached Don Davies in Ottawa.
1: Don Davies, I've spoken with politicians who've decided to cross the floor, and they always say they have their constituents' best interests at heart. Why do you feel that that's not necessarily the case?
2: Well, I think that it's elementary, maybe too obvious to state that in a democracy, elections are the foundational opportunity for voters to express their democratic choice. So I think that when parliamentarians cross the floor, they unilaterally alter the will of the people who elected them. And I think that has a corrosive effect on our democracy in a number of ways.
1: Back in April, I spoke with Chris D'Entremont. He was elected last spring as a Conservative before crossing the floor to join the Liberals in November. I asked him about the prospect of the Prime Minister getting a majority that the voters in the election didn't grant him. This is a part of what he told us.
3: Well, I think all of us have to go into our ridings and talk to our constituents and understand what their needs and wants are. But at the end of the day, we have to make decisions as politicians, as representatives, like how do we get those things done? And I think, you know, the response that I have got in my riding over the last number of months has been very positive, that they understand why the decision was made and are happy to see investments made in our area.
1: You heard what he had to say there. I mean, he says he's doing what he needs to meet the needs of his constituents and that they were on board with it. Isn't that their job?
2: Well, I think Mr. D'Entremont has it backwards. Yes, it's true that once we're elected, we are responsible to make decisions that we think are in the best interests of our constituents and country. But it flows from the primary decision, which is made by voters, which is who they send here to make those decisions. The second thing I would say is that the bill that I introduced this morning, Bill C-278, doesn't ban floor crossing, Neil. Mm-hmm. What it does is that it would vacate the seat within 30 days and force a by-election for the MP to put that decision to the test of their voters. So if, as Mr. D'Entremont feels, he has good reasons and arguments as to why he crossed the floor, and he's confident that that reflects the will of his voters, he should have no problem whatsoever putting those arguments to the test of the voters and receiving a renewed mandate.
1: You have introduced this kind of legislation before. Obviously, it takes on another level of significance given the number of floor crossers we've seen recently. And one of them, of course, is your former NDP colleague, Lori Idlaud. Have you spoken to her since she made that decision?
2: Only briefly, And, you know, this is why I think my bill is, it's a nonpartisan bill, because I think every party has been affected by this. And generally they do it because it suits their partisan interests. But I think it's time that we thought of our democracy as a whole. And I think, judging by what people tell me all the time, is that voters lose trust in elections when they see people get elected espousing one set of values and then they countermand that by crossing the floor. The idea that MPs may have been enticed by backroom deals emerges, which I think is odious. And the idea that, you know, there's pork barrel politics being practiced is also, I think, harmful to our sense of democracy in this country. And finally, you know, Mark Carney has become the first prime minister in history to assemble a majority through floor crossing rather than through an election. And I think the balance of power in this House should be shifted by the voters at the ballot box, not by political operators in a back room holding private conversations hidden from the public.
1: Would you feel the same way if your party was the one gaining an MP and gaining a seat?
2: Yeah, absolutely. And in fact, our party 20 years ago made the decision that we would not accept floor crossers for the reasons that I've expressed.

0: And, you know, the other thing I would mention is my bill also allows people to sit as independents, which I think is an important bulwark against party oppression, and it protects matters of conscience. Mm-hmm. So there is protection for an MP to express themselves by sitting as independent if they want. That remains untouched.
1: Well, you said just a few moments ago about, you know, potential backroom deals that were leading up to these floor crossings. It's not dissimilar from what Conservative leader Pierre Poilievre has said about them in the past. But his solution to this, he says he supported recall petitions as a way for constituents to remove a representative if there is enough local support. Why do you feel your way is the better way?
0: Well, I think it's cleaner and it's faster and it's certain. You know, recall petitions are very complex. They take a lot of time. They're very cumbersome. They require usually tens of thousands of signatures. So I just think that it's unwieldy and it's bureaucratic. Mine is nice and clean. It's fast. It's certain. And I think it'll give pause to people. You know, before someone floor crosses, they'll have to be pretty certain that they do have good reasons and the support of their voters, because if they don't, they'll find out in a hurry.
1: You've introduced this private members bill more than once. This time around, it's set to be the 236th one debated. Even if it makes it to that stage, it's unlikely to pass. Why is it important for you to go to this trouble and keep reintroducing it?
0: Yeah, I think this is the fifth time I've introduced it, and I'm going to continue to do it until some government picks it up. I think it's the right thing to do, Neil. I can't tell you how many conversations I've had with people over the last 6 months who have told me how uncomfortable they are with seeing people cross the floor. And then also to see the balance of power in this House of Commons change. People don't like it, and I think they want to see action on it. So hoping that the Liberals pick this bill up. I'm not holding my breath, but hope springs eternal.
1: Don Davies, thank you for this.
0: Thank you, Neil.
2: Don Davies is the MP for Vancouver Kingsway and the NDP parliamentary leader. He's in Ottawa.

0: Today, Seattle's nonprofit Allen Institute announced a new project, the Brain Health Accelerator, which is intended to speed up research and treatments for a handful of degenerative brain diseases. The global initiative is backed by $400 million and an international network of scientists with the common goal. And for one of the researchers involved, its mission hits especially close to home. After watching his mother battle Huntington's disease, Jeff Carroll discovered that he also carries the gene. He then dedicated his life to the research of neurodegenerative diseases like his own and is working on the team that hopes to revolutionize what we know about them. We reached Jeff Carroll in Seattle.
1: Jeff, what was the timeline between finding out that you have this gene, that you're very likely to develop Huntington's, to then getting a job in this field doing this research?
2: Yeah, actually finding out was pretty much the same meeting because I was a second year undergraduate studying biology at UBC, and I had undergone predictive testing at the amazing HD clinic there in Vancouver. And, you know, in that final kind of terrible visit where I got that bad news, my wife always jokes that I responded by asking for a job because I asked the clinician scientist, you know, if there's anything I could do to help, and that I was like starting to do science and was curious about it. And he did me a great favor and introduced me to Dr. Michael Hayden, then and still one of the top HD researchers in the world, who through really dumb luck happened to be in Vancouver. So
1: that's, I mean, it's extraordinary. Even if you went into that appointment knowing that there was a chance you would carry this gene, given your family history, to that quickly make a move like that. Why do you think that was the reaction? Because it's a lot to process for someone.
2: Yeah, I think for me, it's just, you know, people have their own personality and people deal with it in really different ways. And I'm just kind of by personality, I'm kind of a move towards or

0: you know, run into rather than away from, you know, not in some kind of heroic way, just that it's the way my brain works, that it's less stressful for me to try to be involved and to help than it is to sit at home. And, you know, sometimes people say, like, how can you work on something that's so important? And don't you just think about it all the time? And I'm thinking, well, I'd be thinking about it anyway, you know, I might as well do something useful with all this anxiety.
1: Understood. It could also have been, I mean, a barrier to you getting a job like that. No, I mean, I can understand the reasons why they would say yes, but also when you are so close to it, could that cause problems?
0: Yeah, entirely. And to Michael's, you know, eternal credit, he the first time I met him a few weeks later, in our initial talk, he said, you don't have to do this. You know, you have a whole life ahead of you. This does not define you. You can do whatever you want. But he also said, you know, if you are serious and think that this might be a path that you want to think about as a career, you know, that he would host me. You know, I didn't grow up with scientists and physicians in my social environment. I didn't really know that research was like a career. So I think, you know, it was incredible grace of Michael to have done that. And yeah, it paid off.
1: The accelerator is going to look at a range of neurodegenerative diseases. The World Health Organization points out that they affect 1 in 3 people around the world. For those who haven't been impacted by this or don't know someone who has, tell our listeners how these conditions impact people's lives.
0: Yeah, I think what's uniquely horrible about them is that they're not, I mean, all diseases deserve, you know, treatment and research. But what's especially horrible about these diseases is they really strike at the core of who we are as people, right? It's not about just about being able to, you know, have your blood sugar be high or be at a heart attack risk, all of which, you know, of course, is worthy of research. But like, it's you remembering your kid's name and, you know, being able to keep your temper and keep doing your job. And those are the kinds of things that are attacked. And because our brain is the seat of all of those things, that's why we have to understand neurodegenerative diseases in general and work on them collectively.
1: Why has finding treatments been so difficult?
0: Yeah, it's hard. It's hard, said Dr. Carroll. Thanks for that. Deep thoughts with Dr. Carroll. No, it's hard because the brain is incredibly complicated. And, you know, as a field, researchers have retreated a little bit into model systems, you know, cells or mice or whatever, which I do every day. You know, it's because it's the only way we have. It's only recently that some of the technologies had advanced to the point where we can do a lot of this exploratory work in human tissue from human donors and actually understand what really happens with the disease. And I think, you know, we've cured many, many mice of Huntington's disease and Alzheimer's and Parkinson's, but we've, you know, none of that has translated into humans. So I think we have to admit collectively that, you know, we haven't been doing it right because we're not where we need to be.
1: There's a lot to accomplish and a lot to tackle, you know, better than I do. But given that, how do you focus things down? What are the top priorities of this initiative going to be?
0: Yeah, I think deeply understanding what happens at the tissue and circuit level, which cells are vulnerable. And so I think having a really nice synergy between the discovery side, where we investigate and discover these new, hopefully novel targets that enable therapeutic progress within the same initiative, I think that's what's really unique.
1: Your own children were the first in British Columbia to be involved in prenatal screening trials for Huntington's. Have you seen any progress made on that front?
0: Yeah. You know, when we did it, it was there had been kind of experimental lab-based versions of that pre-implantation genetic diagnosis done. But we were the first successful commercial cycle that we know of. And so, you know, when you're the first with anything, it's a little bit chaotic. And unfortunately for us, it was also really expensive. It wasn't covered at the time. And I think my understanding in Canada is the civilized country that it is, that's changed and there's a lot more coverage within the health insurance for people to do screening. You know, if I were starting over again, I would do it even today because while we're hopeful and optimistic and come to work every day, you know, in the meantime, I don't have to worry about my kids having, you know, this horrible thing. And so until we have a cure that's effective for everybody, I think doing things like PGD is great. And, you know, it was always one of our goals in being public about it was just to raise awareness, because I think there are a lot of people impacted by genetic disease that simply never heard of it.
1: Can you leave work at home ever, given

0: given.
1: No, but, but now it's because it's cool, right? Like, it used to be because, you know, I was like obsessive in the early phases of this. It's so annoying, frankly, to me. Like, we, like, for example, Huntington's, we've known since 1993, the exact mutation, the exact same gene leads to this pattern of very specific cells within the brain dying. And as a scientist, it just bugs me that we still can't explain that in a in an addressable way. So that's that me being annoyed is what keeps me going, is what I'm trying to say.
0: Jeff, I'm glad we could speak. Thank you for this.
1: Yeah, my pleasure. Thanks for your time.
2: Jeff Carroll is a researcher at the Allen Institute. We reached him in Seattle.

0: If you're hoping to score tickets to see Canada play Bosnia in the FIFA World Cup in Toronto next week, be prepared to fork over about $10. I mean, $10 per minute, of course. The current cheapest price on the resale market to see the game is around $1,000. You could also splurge and cough up almost $14,000 per ticket for an uber premium experience. In New York, however, hundreds of fans are going to the World Cup for only $50 US, thanks to the negotiating skills of Mayor Zoran Mamdani. Today, the CBC's Chris Glover asked Toronto City Manager Paul Johnson why a similar deal was not hammered out for his city.
1: Well, we'd be open to that. I mean, tickets and whatever is a FIFA business, so certainly we're open to that, and we've let FIFA know that. All host cities were given an opportunity to purchase some tickets. We talked to our council about that. We've done that, but that was to raise revenue. All those tickets are gone, so Toronto doesn't have any tickets left that we could decide to do something with, and unfortunately we'd be at a loss on that. So, you know, if FIFA wants to, if they've got some additional tickets left for our matches, away we go. We don't need to worry about the transit. Let's remember that one of the reasons they're giving free transit is my understanding is some of the transit prices to get to New Jersey Stadium was ridiculous, over $100 US. So, you know, the TTC offers a great opportunity for that. There's going to be some good pricing for people going to the game. So the transportation isn't our issue here. Would love to work with FIFA around that. But, you know, ticket pricing on these things, the same way we couldn't, you know, cut deals for ticket prices for major concerts and other things going on in this city is a FIFA thing. And if there are options in these last few days for some of the matches for us to offer those at a lower cost, we will for sure.
2: You said you're open to this with FIFA, you being the city. Is FIFA open to us with this? Have gotten any response from FIFA?
1: So I think what they're looking at is what is the ticket situation in Toronto. Let's also remember that Toronto Stadium is the smallest stadium of the 16 host sites with only 45,000 seats. So while I know that people are saying there are some tickets available, we'd have to see from FIFA's perspective how many of those seats might be available. So, you know, we'll raise it. It's certainly a topic of conversation now, thanks to our friends in New York, New Jersey, and you know, we'll see what can go. I understand it's there, but I would stress for folks, look, the stadium's only 45,000 anyways. The reality is, take advantage of some of the other opportunities. In about 6 hours over 2 days, we had reserved over 300,000 tickets for our fan festival, where you can watch a lot of the matches through those 22 days. We have all sorts of other viewing sites, most of which are free. So there will be opportunities for people to experience it, even if something doesn't come through with FIFA. And of course, if you can't afford to get to the match yourself.
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0: I'm Neil Herland. Kuwait says it's suspending commercial flights after an Iranian drone attack hit the country's airport. Several people are injured. The attack came hours after Iran and the United States traded missile strikes in the region. Iranian media report that Iran also stopped communicating with mediators about extending a ceasefire. But U.S. President Donald Trump disputed that claim and said talks were continuing. As the idea of Alberta separating from Canada continues to be debated, so does the uncertainty of whether or not it's financially possible. Alberta Premier Danielle Smith says her government is preparing a document outlining what costs the province would have to cover. As Trist Mottershead reports, that number could be in the billions.
1: With almost $400 billion worth of transitional costs that we'd have to assume.
2: Alberta Premier Danielle Smith says that's the estimated bill for the province to leave Canada, with an additional amount of $25 to $50 billion in the following years.
1: We want to be very realistic about what kind of costs and inconveniences people would have in their life if they decided to vote otherwise.
2: Chetan Devay, an economics professor at the University of Alberta, predicts it could be even higher.
3: I think it could be at least $500 billion, personally.
2: He believes a reaction of international capital and trade markets is going to be severe. Alberta separatist Jeffrey Rath is not put off by the amount.
4: Who cares? We're paid off in 8 years. We put over $800 billion into Confederation through equalization in the last 30 years, right? If you put compound interest on that, you know, Canada owes us $4 or $5 trillion.
2: Alberta's Finance Minister Jason Nixon says the province is planning to release full details on separation costs in the coming months. Trist Mottershead, CBC News, Edmonton.
0: Some of the 30 beluga whales remaining at Ontario's marine land could be sent to Spain. The animal's fate had been in limbo since the amusement park in Niagara Falls closed its doors 2 years ago. As Lisa Shing reports, Ottawa says it now endorses the rescue plan floated by several aquariums.
5: Give me water!
6: A complicated rescue of two beluga whales from an aquarium in Kharkiv, Ukraine, 2 years ago. 12 hours in a truck, then a flight to Oceanographique Valencia, an aquarium in Spain. Now that Spanish facility is one of five that could be home to some of the 30 remaining belugas at Marineland. The Department of Fisheries and Oceans says it has given its approval and has also issued some of the permits needed for the whales to cross international borders. The future of the whales at the former amusement park has been uncertain as it faces financial and regulatory hurdles. Last fall, Marineland threatened to euthanize them after Ottawa denied permits to send them to China. The U.S.-based Association of Zoos and Aquariums tells CBC News there are still several steps and permits before a rescue can begin, including medical checks to make sure they're healthy enough to travel. Lisa Shing, CBC News, Toronto.
0: Well, it could be the biggest initial public offering in history. SpaceX, the rocket company run by Elon Musk, is expected to hit the stock market within weeks. Tonight, the Reuters news agency is reporting that SpaceX plans to raise $75 billion by selling 555 million shares at $135 a share. And finally, sad news from the world of R&B music.

0: Ebo Bryson, the man who sang this beloved Disney anthem with Celine Dion, is dead. Bryson also sang the duet A Whole New World from Aladdin and won 2 Grammy Awards. His family says he died Tuesday after having a stroke. Peebo Bryson was 75. And that is your world this hour. I'm Neil Herland.
1: Good evening, I'm Ifi Chibwetelu, and tonight we are taking a break from our regularly scheduled programming and marking the beginning of National Indigenous History Month with a special program from the CBC Indigenous team. This is Time to Eat.

0: about it, it can mean a lot, especially in Indigenous communities. Our foods can contain lessons handed down over generations about how to catch a fish, clean and cook it, or even preserve the fish so you can share it for months to come. Eating is a time to connect with your relatives, share stories, and memories. Historically, in many First Nations communities, eating a meal together could signify an agreement, like a way more satisfying handshake. And when you can't get home, food can transport you there. For me, making a bowl of corn soup in my kitchen here in Montreal can make me feel like I'm right back home on Six Nations in southern Ontario, sitting at my dad's house while he regales me with epic hunting stories. For the next hour, stick with me as we travel across the country, head out on the land, and into the kitchen to learn about First Nations food, how it teaches, connects, and heals.
1: And how do you guys like to eat your bread and cheese?
2: Uh-huh.
1: You just eat it straight off the
0: I'm Phelan Johnson, and it's time to eat. First up on the menu, we head to Ganawage, Ganyakahaga territory, just outside of Montreal, as we follow CBC's Gunnessy O'Dear as she learns about cornbread in her community, what it is, and how the tradition of making it has changed over the years.
3: First thing of all, we're going to boil the water 3/4 of a way with a little pinch of salt on high until it boils, okay? In the meantime, we're going to get our other ingredients ready.
4: A Sunday tradition in my community is eating ganadero kue, but I've never made it before. So today, my mom, Hope, is showing me and my sister, Wesundiesta, her recipe.
5: Mom, who taught you how to make cornbread?
3: Huh?
4: Who taught you?
3: I used to watch my mother.
5: Did
4: I make cornbread?
5: Yeah. So good at it, teach you? You just...
3: I used to watch her. Because this is the way we used to make it. I was taught how to make it.
4: Ganadero kue means cornbread in English. Get the picture of the golden fluffy stuff out of your head, because that isn't this kind of cornbread. These are dense, round loaves boiled from ground white corn and kidney beans. In Ganawage, it's usually served with steak for Sunday brunch. But in our house, we do things a little differently.
3: And of course, we're going to make some sausages because we are poor. We don't have steak.
4: Hope pours all the ingredients into a large bowl. Ground white corn first, a can of drained kidney beans next.
3: A little bit at a time.
4: She adds hot water from the kettle and mixes with a wooden spoon and then with her hands.
3: Don't want too much water because we don't want it mushy.
5: How do you know when it's the right consistency?
3: When there's no water. See? And this is really hot, so don't go and touch it with your hands. I touch it with my hands still. But not you.
5: Why not me?
3: Because you're gonna burn your fingers.
5: Do you have fingers of...
3: I'm used to it.
5: Immunity?
3: No, it's because I'm used to it. I do it. You know, you haven't. You never made cornbread.
5: So do you do this like all by, like, look and feel?
3: Yep. You can see it. Look.
6: She didn't measure the flour. She didn't even like shake the cup evenly. She just poured it, and it was all like uneven.
4: Hope packs the dough into round balls and then flattens them with her palm. My sister tries first, and then I'm next.
7: And when you take it, okay, Gunnessy, okay, you got to really good call it, work it in, okay? Mm-hmm. Like just work it in, okay, so that it all gets...
5: Oh. So you want it to be dense?
7: Yeah. Really. Not to be, just take a pile and then put it, you want to do it. Okay, there's no wrong way and there's no correct way. Just that yours is falling apart.
5: It's not, I swear.
4: We're making our cornbread using ground corn that was grown and processed in our community. But most people in Kahnawake today have adapted their recipes to use what's available at the grocery store, masa harina and oats. That's how Brittany Zachary Standup makes her cornbread. She owns the store, and Sunday is her busiest day.
2: Well, we boil pots by pots, so there's about 20 cornbread in the pot. We usually have about 4 pots going, and I have a giant pot on the stove right now that has 50 in there.
5: Whoa!
2: Yeah.
4: No matter which way you make ganat doro kuen, researcher and dietitian Trina Delormier says it's a sign of its cultural significance.
8: We need land to plant corn, beans, and squash. But it's not just land, because you also need the knowledge systems to be able to do that. And then you also need the people to do different parts of the work, you know. So colonization has severely impacted that by removing us from traditional territories, stealing land, not honoring agreements. The fact that today, in reality, people are eating this food and celebrating its cultural significance means that in our minds, it remains important.
4: There's a revival of traditional food practices. Kahnawake Collective Impact is working on initiatives to promote food sovereignty. They planted a garden with traditional white corn, beans, and squash. Randy Cross is one of the volunteers.
9: Okay, well, we're volunteers in our community that are trying to bring back our foods from the past, and to regrow it in our community, and to have nutritious food and healthier food, organic food, and also to show the next generation how this is done.
4: Stephen McCumber is one of the knowledge keepers involved with the garden. He's also an elected council chief at the Mohawk Council of Kahnawake. You won't find masa in his cornbread, but you might find berries, hickory nuts, or pecans.
5: Talking a little bit about cornbread, what do you like about it?
10: What I like about it? Wow. It brings a lot of childhood memories, because I remember a long time ago in the different neighborhoods in Kahnawake, there was different people, and in fact, a lot of it was older ladies that made cornbread, and people went there, they had little pails, and they went to buy cornbread. I think they were maybe about 50 cents a cake at that time. But I would encourage everybody, if they're able to, to plant what they can. You know, we got to bring back the backyard gardens. I don't really believe in lawns. I believe that you could have a garden instead of a lawn. You can't eat your lawn, but you can eat your garden.
4: Back in my kitchen, the cornbreads are formed and ready to boil.
5: Okay, so it's starting to boil.
3: Yeah, it's already boiling. It's okay. Bring it. And we're going to cook like 45 minutes to an hour. So it's 10 to. Put it down. Okay. Okay. So we're just going to dip them in like that. Dunk it in. Dunk it in, and hope it doesn't fall apart. Close it. Okay, so now what we're gonna do is, you got a little bit of olive oil, gonna seal. And we're gonna cook our sausages on low. Gonna seal, or siniesta can watch these. Just keep rolling them over until they're golden brown.
5: Crispy, extra crispy.
3: Yeah, extra crispy.
4: A cornbread meal wouldn't be complete without a huge ladle of gravy poured all over your plate.
3: We like a lot of gravy, so we're making a big thing of gravy here. Before, my dad, he used to, after the grease, we would put tea in it, and he always wanted the tea gravy. And he would have just the drippings and tea in it, and he called it tea gravy. And he would just have that over his cornbread. He would eat it like that. But us, we use the tea, and it just gives extra flavor. too long. It's a secret ingredient. Okay, Benicio, that's your job.

0: think this is the most gravy I've ever made.
1: Perfect gravy.
0: So, how does it taste?
1: I gotta swirl it around and have it all completely covered in gravy in my cornbread.
0: So, Mom, what do you like about cornbread?
1: The taste. Corn? Everybody loves corn. I just actually had corn on a cob yesterday.
0: You do like corn?
1: Yeah. People used to eat it after church on Sundays, but... And then after, it's too heavy for to eat as a breakfast, so then we would have it at supper time.
0: Yeah,
1: any time of the week.
0: That's what I remember the most, is that you would make it for dinner, not for like a Sunday brunch or breakfast.
1: No, yeah.
0: The gravy's good.
1: Gravy's always delicious, delicious.
2: Cooking with my mom gave me a new appreciation for ganak de rokuen. It's a lot easier to make than I expected. Even though it's a simple recipe, it reminds me of home. I think that rings true to a lot of people in my community and makes sense why this food has been so resilient. For CBC Indigenous, I'm Ganesi Odier in Kahnawake.
3: That was CBC's Ganesi Odier taking us into her community to make traditional cornbread. My community of Six Nations also does cornbread, but I've never had it with steak or sausage. Might have to talk to someone about that. And while I ponder the diversity of cornbread recipes, here is music by Ambigaze. This is Cherry Coke.

That was Cherry Coke by Ambigaze. I'm Phelan Johnson, and this is Time to Eat, a CBC radio special that looks at First Nations communities' connections to food. And that connection to food can also come with a lot of responsibility to properly harvest foods and to respect what we take from the land. So far, we've sampled some cornbread in Ganawage, and now we're headed way down south to my home community of Six Nations. Six Nations has a deep connection to the Crown. We made agreements to trade and fight alongside the British in times of war, and the remembrance of those agreements has now taken what some might consider an unconventional shape, bread and cheese. CBC's Brett Forrester takes us to learn about the tastiest holiday you've probably never heard of.

0: It's a holiday Monday in Six Nations of the Grand River, and sounds of tradition, eagerness, and excitement fill the air. You might know this typically warm, sunny May long weekend as Victoria Day, Canada's public holiday honoring the long reigning 19th century monarch. But here in Six Nations in southern Ontario, it's something different, and possibly the tastiest holiday you've never heard of. For more than 150 years, there's been a day dedicated to bread and cheese.
1: It's just a tradition that we were taught as young.

0: children, and that's just part of our history and part of our family history as well. They say, well, I got to go to Bread and Cheese.
1: That's Janina Hill. She's been volunteering at the whimsical fair-like festival for the last decade. I meet her outside the community arena to learn more before the big day begins. And yes, as she explains, Bread and Cheese Day looks exactly like it sounds.
0: You know, it's a bread and cheese. I mean, it's a piece of cheese and a slice of bread.
1: Inside that arena, 9,000 loaves of old-fashioned white bread sliced into nice big hunks sit neatly arranged on rack after rack. Beside them, 9,000 vacuum-sealed chunks of bright orange local cheddar cheese are packed tight in boxes. Folding tables form lines of distribution stations as dozens of volunteers get ready for the rush.
0: People will go through multiple times different lines, or they'll still come through your line even though you know they've already been through. But you're only supposed to give a person one. They take it very serious. They want to be the first one in line to say, I've been in line for 2.5 hours or 2 hours, and I'm going to be the first one to get my bread and cheese.
1: Now, I'm a political journalist from Ottawa and a member of the Kettle and Stony Point First Nation, where there is no Bread and Cheese Day. I drove here, curious as anyone, bringing an appetite for the history behind this quirky holiday. As the morning stretches on, the line does too, winding out the parking lot and around the block, and I have an obvious question for the early arrivals.
2: You know any of the history behind this day and how the tradition started?
3: No, not really, not me.
4: The queen, something with the queen.
5: Gave a gift to the natives for helping them.
6: She wanted to make sure we didn't go hungry.
1: While that's the gist of it, or kind of, there's a little more to it than that. In the late 1600s, the Six Nations were English allies, and they were still allies in the War of 1812 when Six Nations people defended what is now Canada from the United States. Grand River members earned a reputation as skilled soldiers, and they were gifted blankets from the Queen. But sometime in the 1860s, she sent money instead and asked her people to buy, you guessed it, bread and cheese. Her motives are a source of speculation, though. Some say it was a one-off, and others say it was a strategic move. Blankets were expensive. Bread and cheese, on the other hand, not so much. Whatever the reason, the tradition stuck.
7: Hi there.
8: Hi.
7: Thank you.
1: When the doors finally open, the rush is on. Thousands race through the arena and snatch up bread and cheese left and right. With a chunk of bread in one hand and a big brick of cheese in the other, volunteers like Janina dish out the goods as fast as they can. Laughter fills the air as young and old alike scamper off and dig in. Togetherness, this sense of community and joy is what the day is all about, says Six Nations elected chief Mark Hill.
9: It really showcases our true resilience. As a people that we're still here, we're not going anywhere. And it is a bread and cheese.
1: Within about 2 hours, the commotion subsides, the arena empties, and the food is gone. But I'm still chewing over the meaning of this peculiar ceremony. After all, Victoria Day celebrates a colonial ruler. Processed cheese and white bread hardly reflect traditional Indigenous culinary arts. Outside the arena, local business owner Dakota Brandt breaks down the day's political undertones.
10: Victoria Day is a colonial holiday, but it's not the same thing as it for the Six Nations people. So this is a monarch who did every year make a point of, as the sovereign, of recognizing our allyship and not our subjugation to her and to the crown. We were never subject to the crown.
1: Allies, not subjects. For many, that's the key. For community member Courtney Skye, a research fellow at the Yellowhead Institute think tank, it's a reminder of better times, of what Crown Indigenous relations could be.
11: There was a lot of protection, a lot of support for our community at that time. So I think commemorating that relationship is really important because there were these different dynamics, right? There was a time where our sovereignty was respected, our nationhood was upheld, and it was important for the monarch, for the crown, to uphold their commitments.
1: In the minds of many here, that time is long gone, which becomes clear a few meters down the road. I meet local historian Rick Montour at the old Six Nations Council House, a sturdy, single-story yellow brick building built by local masons in 1863. He takes me around the building, shows off the slightly faded bricks and chipped paint. A few cracks zigzag along the walls, but otherwise it's in great shape.
12: It's still a square, sound structure, the windows still work.
1: It was here the traditional Six Nations Council once sat, Montour explains. For hundreds of years before Europeans landed in North America,

0: this council governed the Confederacy until 1924, that is, when the Canadian government removed them from power and installed an Indian Act-elected band council. This was a key moment in the breakdown of that Crown Six Nations alliance, once cemented as it was in bread and cheese. It was also here, under the old council, where that first documented giveaway occurred in 1874.
1: That was the first time bread and cheese was distributed as a gift from Queen Victoria at that time. 1,000 loaves of bread and 600 pounds of cheese.
2: There's a lot of complicated and interesting history that sits behind this day. How does that all inform, you know, the modern day bread and cheese celebration?
1: Because, like I said, history is kind of caught up with us. People disregarding First Nations claims to sovereignty, our very existence, our languages, all those sorts of things, and we're fighting back, and we're here to tell that story. The story that was never meant to be told 100 years later, we're still doing it. So I think that's a big, powerful part of that symbolic nature of what bread and cheese has been.
0: After meeting with Montour, I find a quieter place to reflect. In the world of Indigenous politics, it's easy, too easy, to get weighed down with the heaviness of this burden, Montour describes. But on a day like Bread and Cheese Day, you can just forget about all that. You don't have to think about conflict and intergenerational trauma. You can just have fun, simple and uncomplicated. And there's something beautiful and necessary about that. As I prepare to leave Six Nations after Bread and Cheese Day, that's the lesson I take with me. But before I do leave, there's just one more burning question I need answered.
2: And how do you guys like to eat your bread and cheese?
3: Is there a special?
2: You just eat it straight?
4: Straight off the top.
2: Do some people take it home, make a grilled cheese, maybe?
4: No. I don't think I've ever seen anybody make their bread and cheese home.
5: I do like to take my bread and cheese home.
2: Okay. So there's some debate here about what the best way is to eat it.
5: Well, I just like the bread, and then I like to slice the cheese and then eat it.
6: I'm the straight up, just old school type. Take a big bite of the bread, a hunk of the cheese, and enjoy.
0: For CBC Indigenous, I'm Brett Forster in Six Nations of the Grand River Territory.
2: How do you like to eat the bread and cheese?
7: Oh, both hands.
8: Thanks to CBC's Brett Forrester for taking us to my home community of Six Nations of the Grand River Territory. And hey, I'm not sure if there could be a more fitting song to play after that piece than this one. Here is Bread and Cheese by The Hallucination.

0: Coming up, we head to the prairies for another tasty treat, courtesy of Chester Knight's Bannock Bistro. And then we head to Tandanega in Ontario, where we hear one reporter spear her first fish.
1: June 21st is National Indigenous Peoples Day, and CBC celebrates. Hi, I'm Juanita Taylor, senior reporter for CBC News Network, based in Rankin Inlet, Nunavut. On Sunday, June 21st, we celebrate the traditions, cultures, and the many contributions of First Nations, Inuit, and Métis. 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
0: Welcome back. I'm Phelan Johnson, and today I'm traveling across the country to learn all about the unique and diverse relationships First Nations communities have when it comes to food. This is Time to Eat. So far, we've tasted cornbread and learned about bread and cheese at Six Nations. Next up, we head to the Lower Similkameen Indian Band in British Columbia, where CBC's Jackie McKay is learning a very special skill, traditional salmon canning. She's not just learning how to prepare the fish, but also about the responsibilities this community carries to sustain the salmon.
2: Deb Crow has been canning salmon all her life. In a kitchen of a community building for the Lower Silk

0: deep-rooted family recipes handed down to me. So today, Deb will share this recipe with me.
1: To me, empowering people to learn how to do it is providing for future generations.
0: For the people of the Okanagan, there is a lesson about how salmon helped humans survive. For Deb, it shows why the fish are so much more than just a food source.
1: The animals could still talk. Mm-hmm. And the all things on Mother Earth had a voice. Creator came and told them, we've got these new beings that are coming. They're two-legged. They have no fur. They've got nothing on their feet to protect them. They're kind of pitiful. And he says, we need to help them. Really gets to me, this story. Because I just love what we're doing with salmon right now.
2: Yeah.
1: But they each came forward, and Saskatoonberry says, I'll offer myself and all of mine, my relatives, to feed them. And salmon says, I'll offer myself and all of my relatives in the water to feed the people. Bitterroot says, I'll offer myself and all of my relatives who grow in the ground to feed the people. And Skimhist, four-legged, represents four-legged. He said, I'll offer myself and all the rest of the four-legged to feed them, and our skin can help to clothe them. Which is a major sacrifice that they gave to be able to welcome the two-legged to their world.
0: I wanted to know more about why salmon is so important to this community. I quickly found out that if you're looking for salmon in Penticton, you better call John Kruger and his son Lucas. So I did, and invited myself over for dinner.
3: We got two fillets and a whole salmon, so...
0: Yeah. In this house, Lucas is in charge of the barbecue. The salmon Lucas is cooking, he caught with his dad last summer. For about 2 weeks every year, they catch hundreds of fish for the community they eat all year.
4: How's the salmon coming along?
5: We'll see.
4: I'm really proud of the fishers in my family because we tend to slay a lot.
0: But salmon in the Okanagan weren't always so abundant. Because of overfishing, habitat degradation, and damming along the Columbia River, the fish neared extinction.
4: Been away from me for such a long time, and it comes back. We wanted to come back stronger and healthy.
0: If you stand on John's front steps, you can see the roof of the community salmon hatchery. John was the chief when the hatchery opened in Penticton in 2014. It's one of his proudest accomplishments.
2: That pride, like you talk about when you talk about the salmon, like where do you think that comes from?
4: I think it just comes from something coming back to where it rightfully is supposed to be. Mm-hmm. The salmon is one of our food chiefs.
2: Yeah.
4: And that's coming back full circle, so it's bringing our culture back.
0: The salmon have bounced back because of the hatchery. In 2023, about 4.9 million fry were released into lakes and creeks in the area.
6: Okay, Jackie, we're going into the raceway area right now where the fish are living in their fry stage.
0: I wanted to see the hatchery for myself, so Herb Alex gave me a tour.
6: These make me very happy. My great-grandfather was the salmon chief on the Columbia. That's one of the reasons why I really believe in getting the fish into the system.
0: The hatchery has more than 20 lawn tanks called raceways, which are filled with millions of fry that live there for up to 3 months before being released. Tyson Marcel is one of the biologists at the hatchery and a member of the Lower Silcomine Indian Band. He said things like climate change and water temperature are impacting salmon survival.
7: They overall, eventually, we will have to back away and everything is going to be self-sustainable on its own.
2: Is the end goal not to have the hatchery at all?
7: Exactly. I don't think we'll ever get to a point where we have too many fish.
0: Every year, the community releases millions of fry from the hatchery into Shingle Creek. Youth from the community are there to send them on their way, including Jade Montgomery Wardenberg, who is Silk, Sequetmic, and Kwakiwak, and a community salmon warrior.
8: For me, being a salmon warrior is teaching little kids. We're the caretakers of the land, of the water, of the animals, and if we're not going to do it, who is?
0: Back in the community center with Deb, jars of

0: Salmon are coming out of the pressure cooker. That sound is the lids on the glass jars popping as they cool.
1: Basically, you want them to, you want to hear the ping, ping, ping, and have the lid seal.
0: You can hear the lids pop.
2: That's a good sign.
0: While the jars are cooling, Deb and I head down to the banks of the Silcomine River. Deb gives me some tobacco as an offering to Creator and our ancestors for the salmon. I don't record this part, but we say a few words before placing the fish scraps in the water.
3: Part of who we are, like they fed our ancestors. So when we say prayers and give offerings to our ancestors, when I give them salmon, you better believe they're happy to get salmon.
0: For CBC Indigenous, I'm Jackie McKay, reporting from the Okanagan.
4: That was Jackie McKay in the Okanagan, learning all about the most sacred fish, the salmon. Let's stick with water a little bit longer. Here's Asanabi with Ocean Breath.

0: That was Ace and Abby with Ocean Breath. We've been traveling across the country on a culinary tour, tasting dishes like traditional cornbread in Ganawage, canned salmon in Okanagan, and we learned a bit of unexpected history behind Bread and Cheese Day on Six Nations in southern Ontario. And now we head to the prairies. We all know that food made with love always tastes the best. And in Saskatoon, married couple Chester and Brenda Knight have a secret recipe to having a happy marriage: neck bone soup. CBC Indigenous reporter Janelle Henry went to Saskatoon to check it out.
1: Put the neck bones in here, and I'm going to be making it just like how my mom taught us how to make it.
2: This is a house full of love, music,

0: and good food.
1: Sausage in olive oil so that the spices will stick on. Yeah.
2: I always wondered about, like, the different types of oil. Does it, like, matter if it's olive oil, if it's canola?
0: For Chester and Brenda Knight, they love neckin'. Just kidding. They love neck bones. Roasted, to be specific.
1: Can you taste the onion soup mix on there?
2: I don't know. I don't think so.

0: so I can't tell the difference, honestly.
1: All I know is it's good.
2: You're not supposed to taste it.
3: Then I made it right.
4: At the dinner table, they share stories about their food and their family.
2: I'm really blessed that I have such a wonderful wife, such a wonderful cook.
1: How long have you been together?
2: Never mind.

singing hits like Love Me Strong. When you're mad and you're throwing things around. Has taken the country singer across the continent. And

0: when she can be, his wife of 23 years, Brenda, is on the road with him. But they met each other sometime before then.
1: So we were working together for a long time. How many years have we worked together before? You put your medicine on me.
2: Yeah. 7 years.
0: They've been loving each other strong ever since. Brenda and Chester Knight are partners not only in life, but also in business. At Chester Knight's Bannock Bistro, Brenda is the head cook. They have a food truck and do a lot of catering. This week, she's making neck bone soup. Growing up, my dad used to make this soup too. I wasn't a fan at that age. Also, there's no hunters in my family, so just like Brenda's, it was made of pork. Here on the streets of Saskatoon, it's a community favorite.
3: What's your memories with neck bones?
4: Oh, those are the best.
0: I love neck bones.
3: Do you like neck bones?
5: Oh, yeah, I like them boiled, roasted, barbecued.
3: Barbecued? Yeah. I've never had barbecue.
5: No? Oh, yeah. That's good.
0: That neck bone soup she's making, it's going to feed 250 students at the Gordon Oaks Red Bear Student Center.
6: Beef vegetables? No, we're going for neck bone. Everyone's going for neck bone. Perfect. Good one. Good one. Good one. Nice to meet you too. Okay, so what we're going to do is serve.
7: Today we got the special honor of getting neck bone soup, a delicacy.
8: For real, right? Yeah. Well, what's your memories of neck bones?
7: Neck bones? I grew up eating neck bones. It just reminds me of being home with the family, sitting on the floor with my cousins, eating neck bones, fighting for the biggest pieces.
9: Oh, right there, brother.
6: Right there already?
9: Uh-huh. Sai, yeah, is waiting for you. New Year coming. Those bones better be squeaky clean, bro.
10: Always see Brenda coming in, and
11: yeah,
10: she's always like a smiling face too. Like to even have that sense of love, and just knowing that they put that into the soup and bannock all the time.
0: And she's absolutely right. The secret ingredient is love. Cooking home-cooked meals for a big crowd is something Brenda grew up doing. It's times that she cherishes with her family. I was lucky enough to get a bowl.
3: I'm going in with my hands. That's just what you gotta do.
0: The last week here in Saskatoon was so much fun. I learned a lot from Chester and Brenda. A few things that really stuck out for me. The phrase, to be a good person, it's a big thing for Chester. He credits that and

0: honoring his ancestors for his successes. He told me, much like a lot of us, when he was younger, he struggled with addictions. But with some help and guidance from an elder, those teachings helped him anchor himself along the way. And being a good person was only one of them. And then there's Brenda, a powerhouse in her own way. Smart, funny, knows how to negotiate, and she could cook up a deadly feast like nothing. She even shared with me her let's make a deal secret, but I'm going to keep that to myself. But honestly, the best part of it all was the friends that we made while we were here.
1: Do you know who Chester Knight is?
2: Yeah, of course. He's an icon.

0: It's the good food that brings you home and keeps you home. Just like Brenda's special neck bones. Janelle Henry, CBC Indigenous, Saskatoon.
1: That was CBC's Janelle Henry at Chester Knight's Bannock Bistro in Saskatoon, telling us about a local delicacy, neck bone soup. Being on the land is an essential part of understanding the relationship between First Nations people and food. Picking berries, tapping trees for syrup, setting snares to catch your supper. These things take time. And when you put in the work to harvest your own food, your understanding of what that food means changes. It deepens. For many, our traditional foods have become sort of hybrid, a combination of new and old ways of eating. But it's always rooted in family, tradition, and memory. Candace Miracle takes us to her home community, Tiendanega in the Bay of Quinte in Ontario, where she reminisces about the time she spent with her dad fishing.
2: That was the Ohondo Gariwadekwa, or the words that come before all else, which gives thanks to all life. We Ongwe Hongwe say the Ohondo Gariwadekwa before every gathering we have. That part honors the fish in particular because it's such a part of our sustenance in Tiendanega. I used to spend the entire summer with my dad, Donnie C. Miracle, in Tiendanega Mohawk Territory, my res, on the Bay of Quinte. When I was a kid, I caught my first fish at the end of our dock on a stick that my dad tied a piece of string onto.
3: Whoa!
2: I also remember he used to clean a ton of fish for our family and for people in the community.
4: Check it for any bones along this lateral line. There is. I don't know if you can see them, but you can certainly feel them. There are little eye bones. And you just cut those out.
2: He'd save all the pickerel cheeks and cook them up for me and my sister so we could have a big feed. Pickerel cheeks are a delicacy. They're meaty like a scallop. As a single dad, there were only a few things that my dad knew how to cook, and shake and bake meat or fish was one of them. His other specialties included hot dogs, soup and sandwiches, and ragu on spaghetti.
5: And then when we were little, you used to shake and bake a lot of stuff, didn't you?
4: Yeah, well, that was the extent of my cooking repertoire.
5: Because you could just throw that meat in the bag with this.
4: Yep. I always leave the skin off.
5: You leave the skin off?
4: Yep.
5: Why do you leave the skin off?
4: Makes it a little crispy.
2: Shake and bake pickerel cheeks are pretty simple. The cheeks and fillets are lightly coated in flour, then dipped in egg wash, and tossed in some shake and bake. I'm back in Tiendanega to recreate this recipe with my dad.
4: I had the cheek, burning my mouth.

0: Oh, yeah.
1: You know why I like your cheeks?
0: Why?
1: Make my belly happy.
2: But first, I gotta spear my first pickerel. Luckily, we have some family friends, Trey Barty and Kane Brown, who are willing to take me out spearing. Mine and Trey's dad are best friends.
3: That old boat there. That guy here? Yeah.
4: Yeah.
2: Isn't that the one Trey used to take out?
3: Yeah.
4: That's the one right there?
3: Yeah. Yeah.
2: Kane's dad was a good friend and teacher of mine, Joe Gahan.
5: When I was just a little guy with my dad, I don't know, he always went when I was younger, so I wanted to go with him. Couldn't go till I was older enough to fit into some waders. When I was about 13, I think, 14, my grandfather would take me to the rivers. We'd poke around and not normally get too many, but once we got a little older and could go on our own, we started getting them.
2: In the springtime, when all the ice on the bay melts, it's time for spear fishing. The pickerel are plentiful. They'd already been out on the bay and had dined on pickerel cheeks earlier that day.
5: The 20 or 20 so fish we cleaned today, we cheeked them all, so that's double the amount of cheeks, right?
2: Yeah.
5: We were full on the cheeks before we even got to the fillets. But yeah, they're really good.
2: In Kanyakeha, skagalaksan means pickerel, which means they have one bad eye. Pickerel are photosensitive. That's why they're usually found in the deeper waters. We have to wait until it gets really, really dark tonight in order to spear them. During spearing season, they come to the rocky shores to spawn. Spawning pickerel have been speared on these shores and in its tributaries by the Kanyakehaga since before settling in Tainanega in the 18th century.
6: Basically back in when our ancestors were here, you know, walleye was one of their main sources of food for the Tainanega Mohawks. So walleye come up and they spawn in the springtime, so this time of year. Back when I was a kid, before I could afford any of this nice fancy stuff, we used to just use a lawnmower battery and a backpack. So we'd take our backpack from school, in elementary school, throw our lawnmower battery in it from Walmart, and then have like this light switch that went on. It was like a candle light, and it was hooked up to our lawnmower battery, and then we'd walk shoreline.
2: Trey says, back then our ancestors would have used moonlight to find the pickerel by the glow of their eyes. Today we'll be using headlamps, which reflect the pickerel's eyes so we can spear them. My cameraman and I meet Trey and Kane at the municipal docks at dusk. They load everything we need into Trey's bass boat, long spears, hip waders, and headlamps, launch the boat into the bay, and ferry us off to an undisclosed location where we wait for darkness to descend. By about 9 p.m., it was dark enough to start spear fishing. Trey and Kane, both seasoned fishermen, spear from the bow of the trolling boat.
0: Trey got one.
2: The fishing is excellent. Every 5 minutes, they spear a fish, and after 30 minutes, our bin is half full.
0: Oh, Trey got another one. Oh, boy.
2: Any sows or female pickerel that are speared are milked on site, and their eggs are released into the water so they can still be fertilized. Now it's my turn to spear my pickerel. The guys instruct me to spear the fish right behind its eyes, avoiding the flesh. Kane adjusts my headlamp for optimal focus on my target. I can see a pickerel headed right for our boat. I lean out and ready my spear.
5: All right, Candace. This is your skagaraksan right here. Have your spear kind of extended out a little bit so you got more length.
0: So where should I get on?
5: Right in that, right behind the eyeball.
0: Right behind his eyeballs?
6: Yeah. Ready? Make sure you get him good.
0: Yes. Oh, did I get him?
6: Yep. Keep it down. Nice shot. Nice shot.
7: Couldn't have got him any better.
6: Nice shot. That was a beauty shot.
2: I feel my spear pierce the fish's flesh and scrape against the rocks in the shallow water. Success. I shake the 3-pound pickerel from the end of my spear into the bin with the others.
0: Thanks, guys.
6: Yeah.
7: Your first fish?
0: Feels pretty good. That's all I need to get, though.
6: That was awesome. That was all teamwork there. Nice. Mm-hmm.
0: Awesome. Woo!
2: I'm as happy as that little girl who caught her first sunfish on the end of a stick tied with a piece of string. Back home, we sit down to a big feed of pickerel cheeks.
0: Really good. So how was that, Dad? Was it that bad?
1: It was good.
2: There's something so rewarding about working for your food and then sitting down to a fish fry with your dad. For CBC

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1: That was CBC's Candace Miracle eating pickerel, or skagaronso, as it is known in the Ginyakaha language. Well, I don't know about you, but that's about as much food talk as I can take. I need to make a sandwich or something. But before I go eat something, I want to give you a big thank you and Yawa for hanging out with me. And thanks to all the people who allowed us to share their stories. And for CBC Indigenous reporters, Candace Miracle, Brett Forrester, Jackie McKay, Janelle Henry, and Gunnessy O'Dear. This program was produced by Jasmine Cabate, Anna Lazowski, Megan Fidler, and Kevin Nipotebo. Yawa for listening, and now it's time for me to eat.

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That was Time to Eat from our colleagues at CBC Indigenous. Now, June is National Indigenous History Month. 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

0: narrative, lyric, heroic, romantic, verse, or prose. 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
4: From CBC News, The World This Hour, I'm Neil Herland. A plan to establish an Ebola quarantine facility in Kenya for Americans has inflamed tensions in the country. The proposed facility would serve as a place for Americans potentially exposed to the virus to quarantine. As Katie Nicholson reports, the Trump administration and Kenyan leadership are defending the plan.
5: Hundreds of Kenyans crushed together in fury on the streets of Nanyuki, all in protest of a U.S. plan to open a 50-bed quarantine facility for Americans exposed to the deadly Ebola virus at an airbase. So far, the Kenyan courts have blocked its construction and

0: the arrival of foreign patients, as Kenyan President William Ruto defends it.
1: The facility is not a facility different from all the other facilities that we have across Kenya.
0: Ruto said he agreed to the facility because of long-standing bilateral agreements with the U.S. Asked Tuesday about Kenyan opposition to the quarantine facility, the director of the Center for Medicare and Medicaid, Dr. Mehmet Oz, was confident.
2: I think we're going to work out a very favorable arrangement with Kenya. They're going to do the right thing for everybody.
0: A point many Kenyans clearly disagree with. Katie Nicholson, CBC News, Washington.
3: The mayor of Los Angeles, Karen Bass, came in first place last night in a primary election, and she'll likely face Spencer Pratt in a final vote this fall. Pratt is a reality TV star who lost his home in the 2025 wildfires, and Bass faced criticism for how she handled the disaster.
4: I have devoted my entire life to serving the city that I love, where I was born, and I'm going to continue to do that all the way to victory in November. Thank you, thank you, thank you.
3: Voters also cast ballots in a primary for California governor. That race is too close to call. We're following a major story in American journalism.
5: I'm Scott Pelley. Those stories tonight on 60 Minutes.
3: CBS News fired the veteran 60 Minutes correspondent Scott Pelley last night, just one day after he allegedly said the new CBS editor-in-chief, Barry Weiss, was murdering the show and accused Nick Bilton, the new executive producer of 60 Minutes, of not being qualified for the job. In a termination notice, Bilton said, "You hijacked my first meeting with staff to disparage me, my qualifications, and my intentions." Generic versions of Ozempic have drastically cut the cost of the diabetes drug, which is widely used for weight loss. As Jennifer LaGrassa reports, many Canadians are taking note.
6: I'd lost probably about 30 pounds on Ozempic.
7: Tiana Nordstrom also gives the drug credit for helping her steer clear of diabetes. But as her dosage increased, so did the cost. And after a year, she couldn't afford the $400 monthly price tag. But now, two approved generic versions on the market have slashed the price to about $100 a month.
8: To be a generic, you have to prove you're as effective as the name brand.
7: Tim Brady is a pharmacist in southwestern Ontario. He says if another generic gets approved, the price could drop as low as $75 a month. With the drug more accessible, some experts worry it could be misused. They caution that it comes with risks and should only be taken after talking to a healthcare provider.
6: It's life-changing, really.
7: But for those who have struggled, like Nordstrom, the price drop means a healthier lifestyle is just around the corner. Jennifer LaGrassa, CBC News, Toronto.
3: And finally, in hockey news...
9: And the clock drains, and the Golden Knights take game one in the 2026 Stanley Cup Final.
3: The Vegas Golden Knights beat the Carolina Hurricanes last night 5-4 to win the first game of their Stanley Cup Final Series. Game two is Thursday night. And that is your World This Hour. I'm Neil Herland.
10: Good evening. I'm Ife Chiwetelu, and you are listening to CBC Radio 1. June is National Indigenous History Month. In recognition of that, we're presenting the CBC podcast, Telling Our Twisted Histories. It's created by Indigenous producers, and the series explores how centuries of colonization have twisted the definitions of everyday words and concepts. Enjoy.
11: Words have the power to shape how we see the world and each other. A word that may be innocuous to someone might be associated with trauma for someone else. Some words make us feel good and connect us, while other words are weapons that hurt. And some of the most dangerous words erase and replace. This is the first episode of Telling Our Twisted Histories, a podcast series made by Indigenous people for anyone who wants to start decolonizing their vocabulary and their histories, one word at a time. As Indigenous people, our knowledge is passed down for thousands of years through stories and voice, and today, that tradition

continues with you. In most Indigenous communities, to learn something, you're told to watch, and especially to listen. We've been told we're in a post-colonial period, but we know that the processes of colonialism are still at play, and their consequences impact our communities every day. For a long time, we have been talked about, labeled, studied, categorized, but now it's time for us to do the talking. Please leave any stereotypes at the door, and as you listen, keep this word in mind, mamu. In the Innu-Amun language, mamu means together. To bring you this series, we traveled to 15 Indigenous communities from 11 different homelands whose traditional territories now host the provinces of Quebec, New Brunswick, and Labrador. We spoke with 75 Inuit, Métis, and First Nations people to bring you their voices directly. So together we will decolonize our world and ourselves, one word at a time. Now listen up and let us tell you our stories as we explore and unravel our twisted history.

0: Christopher Columbus, Jacques Cartier, even Leif Erikson all claimed to have found something new. A land across the seas. Why, who could have thought there was such a thing? Maybe the millions of people that are living in the continents we now call the Americas? I mean, what the hell is a Newfoundland anyways? Hey, I'm Gunyathio Horn, and today on Telling Our Twisted Histories, we are decolonizing the word discovery. It's part of the settler colonial narrative. The New World was virginal, empty, undiscovered. It was waiting patiently for Europeans to come and tame it and establish countries like the United States, Mexico, and Canada. We'll start off with 15-year-old Inuk Mandy Hickey, who lives in Valleyfield, Quebec.
1: There was already people there. There was already the Indigenous people and all the different... So when they say, like, oh, I discovered it, it's like, did you really, though?
0: It's good to know the kids are all right. And now here's Robbie Dick of the Cree community of Wabmokshtui off the eastern coast of the James Bay about what he thinks of the word discovery.
2: The funny thing, I always thought that when Columbus arrived here in 1492, they say he discovered America, or even before that, if anybody else from the other continent came around and discovered it. But they said there were over 100 million people living here when Columbus arrived here. So how can somebody discover a continent where there's already 100 million people living in it and claim that they discovered it? Somebody must have discovered it before him.
0: Joshua Kowapit, Cree, also from Wabmokshtui.
3: Discovery? I've had this argument with my history teacher when I was in high school. I told her, I don't want to learn the history lessons that you're giving us, because it seems to me that you're trying to tell me that somebody discovered America. It was already discovered. There was already people here. We were here long before the Europeans came.
0: Jimmy Papati, Anishinaabe from the community of Kitsisakik.
4: Découverte, c'est un mot qui veut dire que c'est comme si tu trouves une place où ça appartient à personne, puis que tu décides c'est à toi.
0: Discovery. That word means that if you find a place that doesn't belong to anyone, then you get to decide it's yours.
4: C'est ce qu'ont fait les Européens quand ils sont rentrés. Okay? Planter la croix au nom du roi de tel. Je plante une croix puis j'en prends possession.
0: That's what they did. When the Europeans arrived, they said, I plant the cross in the name of the king and I take possession of it. Michael Rice from the Gonyokgehaga community of Kahnawake.
5: A discovery infers that you're going to a place where no one has been, where no one is living. You cannot discover something where people are already

0: rat. It would be like me saying I discovered the Montreal Canadiens. They've existed a long time, for over 100 years. I didn't discover them.
1: Olivia Aiki Duncan from the Inuit community of Kuujjuaq.
2: Everything has been discovered before, but it just so happens that when it's the right person from the right background, that they can claim to have discovered something.
1: Caroline Einish from the Naskapi community of Kowawachikamach.
3: This is so silly, this word. Let's say I find your wallet. They didn't discover it, they stole it. Like, if I find your wallet and I find money, I say, no, it's mine. I discovered it, you know?

0: As more and more European settlers arrived after they realized there was more land across the sea, the question of whose land is it anyways became a problem the European powers wanted to sweep under the rug. One of the most permanent ways to claim this land that they concocted was nationhood, and in 1867, Canada was born. Now that this new government was in control, they needed to figure out what to do about the people who were living here before Confederation, before the French and British colonies, before the first traders, missionaries, and explorers, the original inhabitants of this land. And what about all those treaties with European powers going all the way back to the beginning of the 16th century? David Montour of Kahnawake gives us his take.
1: So in 1867, they just simply had a meeting,
2: closed door, there was no Indians there, and said, boom, here's Canada. What are we going to do with the Indians? We got to get rid of them. Let's put them on a reserve. Then let's train the Indian out of them. We'll kill them. And then in 100 years, we'll have all our land. Plus here, it's all in the law. We have all their land, right?
0: That law is still around today. It was put onto paper just 9 years after Confederation. It's called the Indian Act. The Act confined First Nations people to reserves that were owned and strictly controlled by the federal government. For First Nations people, it still has a lot of sway over our lives and communities. Sure, it has been amended and adjusted since 1867, but the foundation of the Indian Act was built upon assimilation of Indigenous peoples with the intent of taking our lands. Here's David Montour again.
1: But Canada itself has very little wealth, because everything under Canada is questionable who owns it. So if they can simply get us away, that problem never has to come up, never has to surface if the Indians shut up, okay? But if the Indians keep talking and saying, hey, world, what the hell's going on here? You know, like getting the people to think that, the natives are freeloaders. They don't pay taxes. They're just kind of whatever. But wait a second. We don't pay taxes because you're on our land. You know what I mean? And the money that you give us isn't enough. So how about this? Is you just leave us alone. Let us run our economy. And we'll be rich. Stop throwing us into your paper saying we're criminals. Stop. We need more allies.
0: Danielle Obomsawin, Abenaki, living in the Cree community of Wapmagjdoui.
3: Découverte, moi, là, il n'y a rien qu'on découvre. 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
0: Discovery. Nothing has been discovered. Everything is already there.
3: Mais c'est pas tellement le mot comme la notion du mot. C'est que pendant tout ce temps-là, on a pu nous faire sentir inférieurs à cause de ça. Donc, il faut tout réécrire l'histoire et puis dire les vraies choses.
0: It's not so much the word as the notion of the word. It's used all the time to make us feel inferior. We have to rewrite the whole story and tell the truth. The word discovery is not just used to claim Indigenous lands, but also used to claim Indigenous knowledge. Time and time again, scientists, archaeologists, and yes, explorers, discover what was already known by Indigenous peoples. Here's Olivia Ikey Duncan once more.
4: I don't understand how every time they prove that we knew all along, they are the ones automatically always with the title for it, you know, like

0: You didn't discover this. This was already known, and it's annoying for people to not acknowledge that we and our knowledge is extremely, extremely brilliant. It's crazy. And nobody in our culture, in our people, have ever claimed to have discovered this amazing thing and taking the title for it. And we have always shared that knowledge, and we have tried so hard to share that knowledge with non-Indigenous people, but the only way they will accept that knowledge is if they have tested it first, or, you know? So it angers a lot of us, because I feel like discovering it is you're claiming it for yourself. And that's really not an Indigenous way of living, of thinking, of being. We don't have the right to claim anything.
1: Jimmy Papati, Anishinaabe from Kitsisakik.
2: Pour moi, la découverte, ça a apporté la destruction d'une culture, d'une langue, d'une spiritualité.
1: To me, the word discovery is linked to the destruction of culture, language, spirituality.
2: Alors que moi, si j'avais à remplacer le mot, ce serait contact. Pour découverte.
1: And so for me, if I were to replace the word, it would be contact, not discovery.
3: Canada. Must be the name of this place.
1: It seems like this whole country at times has been one big misunderstanding after another between Indigenous people and European settlers. When French explorer Jacques Cartier arrived here, he encountered the Iroquois, and famously, when he was being shown their village, or Ganada in Ganyangehaga, he mistook it as the name of their nation. And this word, Ganada, transformed eventually into the word Canada. It's a cute story, but it also makes it feel like Canada was always waiting to happen, and that the history of this country began when Europeans arrived and those words were spoken. We asked some friends from my home community of Kahnawake, Jody Daibo, Hank Phillips, Pepper Obomsawin, and Jillian Delarone, what they think of having the name of the country originating from the Ganyangehaga language.
4: Oh boy.
5: Canada.
6: Canada.
5: Well, doesn't it derive from a Ganyangehaga word?
7: Ganada.
6: Yeah. Hank's village.
5: Yeah. And it comes from Indigenous language, so acknowledge it.
7: It's still
5: more
7: really...
5: and own up to that and be respectful to it. Like, looking back to just the word Canada itself, I think it could be a little more respectful to where it's coming from and where it originates from.
7: Edit that respect, allow us to have a presence.
4: When I think of Canada, I think of masters of distorting history. It's like, there's just all these different wrongs that aren't really out there unless you dig for it, right? So there's this weird conception out there in the international setting that Canada, oh, they're nice people, they say sorry, and, you know?
6: It's not all maple syrup and beavers.
7: If we're so amazing, why are we not even doing a little bit to educate and have a bit of truth behind that education? We'll start by just telling the truth. Start by giving us place in the classroom. Start by telling the real history. And I know that the history is heavy and ugly and, you know, nothing for Canada to be proud of, but I think there's a real honor in being able to say my ancestors did that, because I know that we take all our honor in knowing what our ancestors had to fight through. So right. When is that relationship going to change? And it needs to change by at least saying we were wrong, and then move forward with making space for the truths.
4: I went off the reserve for 3 years in high school. In Sec 3, they were teaching Quebec history, and one part where they mentioned, like, the Mohawks, they sustain themselves through cigarette stores. They were trying to say that we're not educated and that we only do cigarettes. And I just remember getting so angry because this was, like, in textbooks, and I'm surrounded by 40 other kids. And I'm like, this is what they are going to think of us now. And I remember just burning up and having to walk out. And that was my first moment of realizing, like, okay, like, I'm not part of this

0: In Wapmagshtui off the eastern coast of the James Bay, the word Canada has a different meaning in the Cree language. Matthew Mukash explains.
1: Canada, there are different interpretations. Us, it's don't go there, Canada. If you're on a canoe, and if I tell you, let's go close to that rapid, and tell me Canada, then I'll know that you're saying, let's not go there. For us, Canada is only 100 years old, over 100 years old. You know, we've been here since the beginning of time. So what do you call a country that has evolved into your land? So it's hard to name it even. You know?

0: There is a lot of power in words. That's what this whole series is about. Words shape how we form our thoughts and how we see ourselves, sometimes without realizing it. For generations, Canadians have been taught in history books that this land was discovered, and from the moment that Cartier or Columbus or whatever European first stepped foot here, it was inevitable that the nation of Canada would follow. Here is Danielle Obomsawin once again.
1: L'histoire n'est pas écrite par ceux qui, par les pauvres, par ceux qui ont subi le génocide. L'histoire est écrite par ceux qui ont gagné.
0: History is not written by the poor, by those subjected to genocide. History is written by those who won.
1: Ce qui me fâche avec le mot découverte, c'est justement ça donne licence à faire le génocide. Et puis je suis contente que maintenant, finalement, on a la chance de dire notre histoire.
0: It makes me mad, the word discovery. It gives a license to commit genocide. And I'm happy now that we are finally getting a chance to tell our own histories. To dispel this myth of discovery and proclaim deep Indigenous connections, Lisa Dutcher of the Wolastoqe Nation, now living in Fredericton, believes that we need to reach back before European contact.
2: We need to start using our own terms. We had names for all of these places. And by taking those names and not using them or replacing them with English names was a form of colonization. To say, you know, you're not valid. Your claim is not valid. And we were going to put another name on that. And I think decolonization has to flip that again as just by saying, no, we're going to rename. We're going to give our names back to our waterways and our places and our gathering places and maybe even this whole country, renaming it.
0: I agree with Lisa. I definitely think we need to be using our original names for places. When you call something by its true name, it's a show of respect. That's all the time we have for this episode. I'm Ganyet Dio and Nyawankoa for listening to us as we decolonize the words discovery and Canada. Join us next time on Telling Our Twisted Histories as we decolonize

0: About 6 years ago, there was a word we started hearing in our communities. It wasn't our word, but it was a good word. It echoed what we had been saying to you folks all along, that Indigenous people and non-Indigenous people need to heal our relationship. And while we appreciate the intent of wanting to reconcile, we've been burned in the past. Don't get me wrong, we want this to happen. We want to get along with our neighbors. We want to build a better future together for the next generation and the generations to come. It's just the news. It hurts us. Every week, every month, every year.
1: 22-year-old Colton Bushy.
0: The death of Colton Bushy. Police violence against peaceful land defenders. The burning of Indigenous fishing boats. The tragic death of Joyce Echaquan in a Quebec hospital. And so many stolen sisters. It can make you angry. It can make you numb. It can make you feel alone. But the only way forward is together. And that's why this word is important. My name is Ganyetio, and in this episode of Telling Our Twisted Histories, we are decolonizing the word reconciliation. In most Indigenous communities, to learn something, you're told to watch, and especially to listen. We've been told we're in a post-colonial period, but we know that the processes of colonialism are still at play, and their consequences impact our communities every day. For a long time, we have been talked about, labeled,

0: ourselves, one word at a time. Now listen up and let us tell you our stories as we explore and unravel our twisted histories. In 2015, after 8 years of documenting and recording over 7,000 testimonies of residential school survivors, the Truth and Reconciliation Commission, sometimes referred to as the TRC, released 94 calls to action directed at government, institutions, and Canadians designed to reconcile our long-damaged relationship. As always, here are some of the people we spoke with on what they think of when they hear the word reconciliation. But first, what does reconciliation even mean? Here is Joshua Kuwapit of the Cree community of Wapmagstui with more.
1: The restoration of friendly relations, the action of making one view or belief compatible with another. Reconciliation. When you look at the history of First Nations people, it seems like the embrace with open arms has always been there. If they want to reconcile, then that's their the onus is on them to reconcile. We have nothing to reconcile. It seems like we've always accepted them.
0: Matthew Mokash, Cree from Wapmagstui.
2: So for me, reconciliation is a one-sided thing. You know, it's the oppressor that is defining what reconciliation is. We don't have a word. You know why? Because we don't do that to people. The government said, okay, then we're going to reconcile. You know, we're going to talk about reconciliation, but here's how you do it. You do it our way. It's never the other way. So that's hardly reconciliation. Because, you know, you're not asked to put in your idea about how to go about it.
0: We met in Fredericton with Lisa Dutcher and Ron Tremblay from the Wolastoqe Nation, and here's what they think of reconciliation.
3: I think to reconcile is always a good thing. How it is done is another thing. I think that the ones that I've read in the TRC's calls to action are they're very action orientated, so, and they're also very direct in terms of some of the things that need to be changed within educational system, within the government.
4: This whole reconciliation and this calls to action, I remember reading through them, I'm thinking, boy, that's a huge commitment that this government and this colonial government in this country has to fulfill. I'm a realist, and I looked at them all, and I thought, there's no damn way they're going to fulfill all these calls to action and really fulfill these recommendations.
0: So far, only 10 of the 94 calls to action have been completed, with another 23 projects underway and 38 more proposed. If you'd like to learn more about the progress on the TRC's calls to action, check out CBC News Interactive Beyond 94 website.
5: Merci. Thank you. Réconciliation. Reconciliation. Réconciliation. Reconciliation. Reconciliation. Reconciliation.
6: Reconciliation.
5: Réconciliation.
0: When politicians and bureaucrats say
5: reconciliation
0: over and over, for a lot of us, it can feel performative, like it's being said to look good and nothing more. Here are David Montour, Pepper Obomsawin, and Jillian Delaronde in the Gunyakahaga community of Kahnawake.
7: Reconciliation, I think, is a fuzzy word. When will reconciliation happen? I can't even say it. When is it achieved? You get it? Because reconciliation costs money. It does. You have to get in there. So is there a price tag on reconciliation? Is it $100 million and it's over? Is it, you know what I mean? So when you just say reconciliation, fine. But what do we mean by reconciliation? Well, how do we know that if we achieved it or not? Because it can be argued, wow, I'm trying to do reconciliation, you know, like you're attempting.

0: I'm having a really hard time with not calling bullshit on it. I think that as Indigenous people, we're grasping at wanting these promises or these treaties, or we're grasping at the idea that change is in the air. And then at the end of the day, we haven't changed anything but spent a whole lot of money and have a fancy word like we're reconciliation. I don't really think there's a real reconciliation even wanting to be had. I think it's all two-faced to maintain this image of we're trying to have a better Canada.
1: I mean, history kind of repeated itself over and over again with promises of this and that. We're sick of being like, you know, you can't fool us anymore at this point. You can't say one thing because you've never done that. And you say one thing and the opposite actually happens, and it's exhausting.
2: I agree with Jill. The word just feels performative. And for me, the word reconciliation would imply that at one point we had a good relationship that went sour and now we have to fix it. But at what point in the history of our nations was this relationship ever equally balanced? And now moving to the east, we hear from Lisa Dutcher of the Wolastoqe Nation, living in Fredericton.
1: And that's where I think, you know, reconciliation is probably a good word for it, because it does require that two-sided approach to it. What I think a lot of people think is just a one-sided thing. And what I had learned from the apology that was done to residential school survivors is that a lot of survivors didn't accept the apology because they didn't feel like it was genuine. They felt like it was government putting it out there and saying, well, you know, we can check that box now. And I think that that whole process of calls to action, really, I've read a lot of them, and they're very clear on what needs to be done. But I don't know. There has to be more effort made to move that forward. If we're going to have reconciliation, I don't know if it's going to happen in my lifetime, but I hope to see it.
3: Right now I can't speak. I'm weak. I broke

0: For many of us, we have no choice but to move on. Reconciliation offers us healing and hope. We just have to work hard to get there. Here's Noah Swapi of the Naskapi community of Kowawachikamach.
1: I think the only way to move forward is that word, reconciliation. It's a word that we can use, I think. We need to move forward. I think if we're stuck in the past and still living in the past, there's no way of moving forward. We have to accept what has happened in the past, learn from it. And that's the only way to move forward. It's like losing somebody, a close member of your family. If you cannot accept the fact that you lost that person, you know, you're stuck. You cannot move forward. It's easy to say, but it's probably very hard to do.
0: Audrey Isaac of the community of Listigouche.
2: The word reconciliation, I've heard it before in the dictionary, but again, recently on the TV and the news, it's become very important to the natives because they're looking for respect from the government. They're looking for healing to happen, to understand that we were a people, we had a culture, you know, we have the right to be native, we have the right to speak our language. So to reconcile, I think, is to have healing and understanding and growth from there, so people can continue to worship the

0: way they want, live the way they want without being suppressed, without being judged, and without being punished.
1: Eloise Tremblay, Innu from Matimakush.
2: Tu dois réparer avant de réconcilier.
1: You have to repair before you reconcile.
2: Tu dois reconstruire.
1: You must rebuild.
2: C'est tous des mots qui devraient venir avant réconciliation, je pense.
1: These are the words that must come before reconciliation.
2: Si t'es pas capable d'admettre les torts que t'as fait, puis si t'es pas capable d'admettre que c'est fait depuis longtemps, puis que la façon de penser reste toujours quand même la même.
1: If you're not able to admit wrongs you have done, that they were done for a long time, things will always remain the same.
2: Tu sais, t'as un gouvernement qui parle de réconciliation. Si on change de gouvernement, on va te changer de discours.
1: This government always talks of reconciliation. But if we change the government, are we going to change the discourse? For some of us, the damage has been done and there's nothing more that settlers can do to reconcile. Here's my mother, Gahandineta Horn, from Kahnawake. She's a little radical, but at 81 years old, she's a survivor of constant attempts of erasure and genocide. So I understand where she's coming from.
3: Well, I think they should go home. That's where they belong. They don't belong here, because look at how they treat the native people. They killed over 90% of us, and they've come over here and they have mistreated us, and they have mistreated our mother. And they don't follow our way, which is the Kayanarigoa, great peace. And it says right in there that if you can't follow and live by that, then you don't belong here. You have to go. So I think they will have

0: What would a decolonized version of reconciliation look like to you? What would have to happen for Canada and Canadians to make amends? Would we still even call it reconciliation? Michael Rice of Kahnawake has an idea.
1: Restitution is a bigger word. Restitution is more than money. Restitution is returning lands. It's returning monies that were misappropriated. Because we know that a lot of these trust monies were used to be loaned to multinational corporations which developed the country, universities like McGill, Queens, Laval. They took monies that were on loan from major church institutions in Quebec, the Jesuits, the Sulpicians, which built many of these institutions here, in particular in this area in Quebec, which came from the natural resource funds of Indigenous peoples. I often say this to the politician, don't speak to me about reconciliation until you're willing to make restitution.
0: Here is Bryce Morrison, Métis from Winnipeg, now living in Quebec City.
2: Well, reconciliation is a word, exactly. It's been bypassed. And until we educate and really start to see our younger children understanding what's happened to their parents and their grandparents, and not only our own children, but the rest of Canada, through either the school curriculum, we can change to educate them better on the genocide that happened in Canada with colonization. It's an action word, you know, it's more of something that's easy to say. Land back. That's reconciliation.
0: Jimmy Papati, Anishinaabe.

0: from the community of Kitsisakik.
1: Restituer des terres avant, là.
0: Restore the land first.
1: Rétablir la culture, les langues, tout ce que vous avez brisé. Après ça, on parlera de réconciliation.
0: Re-establish the culture and language, all the things you broke. Then we will talk of reconciliation.
1: Sans terre, on n'existe pas.
0: Without the land, we don't exist.
1: Restituer puis reconnaître notre souveraineté territoriale.
0: Restore your recognition of our territorial sovereignty.
1: Pour moi, ce sera plus restitution.
0: That, for me, the word is restitution. One path to reconciliation is in small actions and building relationships between Indigenous peoples and Canadians. Here's Jody Daibo of Kahnawake.
2: So, I'm actually part of this initiative. They call it a National Youth Reconciliation Initiative, and it's with Indigenous and non-Indigenous youth from all walks of Canada. With this initiative that we're trying to do is to create spaces to have different workshops and activities to include Indigenous and non-Indigenous to create this understanding. Because there are people who, like you said earlier, that do have a heart once they realize the truth. So there is a shift in the mindset. It's just a matter of educating. So the idea is to collaborate in a way that teaches non-Indigenous folks what it means to be a citizen of this country, to understand the land that they're on.
0: Jason Sikowak from the Inuit community of Rigolet.
3: This name is a good name for government, but I think healing might be a better name. Or, yeah, healing actually sounds pretty good, but it wouldn't be just Indigenous healing. It had to be healing on both sides, like unlearn practices, relearn, become educated, basically.
0: Here is Lisa Dutcher once more.
4: It really helped me to kind of think about an elder that I used to work with, and she talked about reconciliation. The process of, in Mi'kmaq, it was called a Biksiktawagan, and a Biksiktawagan means to the process of forgiveness. And that process of forgiveness requires both sides to take their part in that process, not just one side asking for forgiveness, but again, following up with actions, but also requiring a response from those who have been hurt by whatever actions in that process of forgiveness. So I think that those two need to speak to one another and come to a resolution.
0: Almost 2 years ago, Olivia Ike Duncan from the Inuit community of Kujuak relocated with her family to the suburbs of Montreal. For her, reconciliation is not just amending of relationships between Canadians and Indigenous people. It's healing for a better future, and that means not just leaving it in the hands of the government.
5: My children are French-Canadian. They're Haudenosaunee, white, they're Inuk, they have blonde hair, blue eyes, they ride on the back of pickups and fish on the ice, and I want them to love every bit of themselves and not have to choose. And I think everybody should have that right all over the world. There's too many different people all across our planet to be fighting for our language and just our language, you know? And just our identity. We have to respect each other and fight for all of us. So trying not to be political doesn't exist for me. I'm sorry, but my existence is a resistance to those in power.

As Indigenous people, we are largely guided by our relationships. Our relationships to the land, to the animals, to our families, our communities, and each other. For a long time, our relationship with Canada and Canadians was fractured. Our voices as Indigenous people were written out of the story. Now, after generations

Generations of fighting to be heard, we are back together again. We are, as they say in the Inuamon language, Mamu, together. And now, together, Canadians and Indigenous people can grieve, forgive, restore, and heal to build something better. Nyawa, for joining us as we decolonize the word reconciliation. That's it for our series, Telling Our Twisted Histories. Thanks for listening. I'm Ganyet Dio. Onagiwahi.

0: Our Twisted Histories is a co-production of the CBC and Terre Inu. 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Our music is courtesy of Musique Nomade. 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I'm your host, Kanyetio. Nyawa. 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
1: Hello, I'm Ify Chiwetelu, and in the next hour, we'll hear more from the series Telling Our Twisted Histories. But first, here's a story from the CBC Creator Network, a digital initiative designed to amplify the voices of the next generation of Canadian storytellers. This is Angela Code with a piece called The Dene Way of Being.
2: Our elders say, long time ago people, our ancestors, lived off the land like animals. For many like Western kind of European people, they might think of that as like something derogatory. But for the Dene, it's like a huge reverence to compare our ancestors to the animals who live on the northern environment, because anybody who spent time out in the land knows that it's not easy. Like it takes skill and knowledge, and you know, and my ancestors had that. Wetsie, Angela Code Husie, Saisi Dene Hesli, Tasuuli Twe Hotsi. I'm from a small community called Tiduli Lake. It's the most northern community in Manitoba. I live here in Whitehorse, Yukon. I'm a hunter. I'm a high tanner. I also own a business called Dene Chania, Indigenous Cultural Contracting. Caribou provided everything for the people. You know, like nothing would go to waste. I really appreciate that about like my Dene ancestors and like that way of life, because it's I feel like it shows respect to the caribou. So it's really great that there is like a movement to restore some pride in who we are, because due to colonization, systemically, people were made to feel ashamed of being Indigenous. Like even for my own mom, I remember in high school, every year she would make me some new mukluks. And one time she told me, she's like, I'm really happy that you like your mukluks. When I was a kid, I was made to feel ashamed of having to wear things that were made traditionally. And because her parents couldn't afford something else, you know? For her to say that, there's a lot of people talk about intergenerational trauma.

0: trauma, but not enough people talk about intergenerational healing and beauty and the transference of all the good things, you know, because there is still a lot of good things. Being a hunter and a high tanner and an artist, it feels really great to be a part of something from the beginning to the end. Having that knowledge or like that skill set didn't happen overnight. It's been a process. Like I've been hunting for a long time. I've been tanning hides for a long time. And, you know, like learning how to sew or do beadwork is still very much a work in progress. So when I do finish products like making a bone tool or sewing a pair of mitts or making jewelry, like it makes me feel really proud. I think that there needs to be like a change in how we view Indigenous made goods. Culture is a verb, like it's not an aesthetic thing. It's not just how something looks, like you have to work at it. Like it's a consistency, a lifestyle, that relationship that you build when you're out on the land and you're hunting or doing the work to produce a skin, like to do high tanning. And it is like laborious and time consuming. It's like pushing back on the capitalist kind of produce, make money. To like slowing down a little bit and being like more conscientious of like the process. I would want more people to adopt Indigenous ways of knowing and being. That's the main reason why I started my business, is to really push those philosophies. There's so much work to do and there's so much change that needs to happen. But think about what those future generations are going to experience and like what their lives are going to be like and what their values and ethics are going to be. And for me, a big part of that is like being a good land steward and being a respectful, ethical hunter. I really love doing this work.
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1: From CBC News, The World This Hour, I'm Neil Herland. We begin with a deadly tragedy in the capital of India. A fire swept through a building in New Delhi, killing at least 21 people. The building had a restaurant on the ground and a hotel above. More than 40 people were rescued and taken to nearby hospital. It's not clear what started the fire. As the idea of Alberta separating from Canada continues to be debated, so does the uncertainty of whether or not it's financially possible. Alberta Premier Danielle Smith says her government is preparing a document outlining what costs the province would have to cover. As Trist Mottershead reports, that number could be in the billions.
2: With almost $400 billion worth of transitional costs that we'd have to assume.
3: Alberta Premier Danielle Smith says that's the estimated bill for the province to leave Canada, with an additional amount of $25 to $50 billion in the following years.
2: We want to be very realistic about what kind of costs and inconveniences people would have in their life if they decided to vote otherwise.
3: Chetan Devay, an economics professor at the University of Alberta, predicts it could be even higher.
4: I think it could be at least $500 billion, personally.
3: He believes a reaction of international capital and trade markets is going to be severe. Alberta separatist Jeffrey Rath is not put off by the amount.
5: Who cares? We're paid off at 8%.

0: 8 years. We put over $800 billion into Confederation through equalization in the last 30 years, right? If you put compound interest on that, you know, Canada owes us $4 or $5 trillion.
1: Alberta's Finance Minister Jason Nixon says the province is planning to release full details on separation costs in the coming months. Trish Mottershead, CBC News, Edmonton.
2: Some of the 30 beluga whales remaining at Ontario's Marineland could be sent to Spain. The animal's fate had been in limbo since the amusement park in Niagara Falls closed its doors 2 years ago. As Lisa Shing reports, Ottawa says it now endorses the rescue plan floated by several aquariums.
3: Give me water!
4: A complicated rescue of two beluga whales from an aquarium in Kharkiv, Ukraine 2 years ago. 12 hours in a truck, then a flight to Oceanographique Valencia, an aquarium in Spain. Now that Spanish facility is one of five that could be home to some of the 30 remaining belugas at Marineland. The Department of Fisheries and Oceans says it has given its approval and has also issued some of the permits needed for the whales to cross international borders. The future of the whales at the former amusement park has been uncertain as it faces financial and regulatory hurdles. Last fall, Marineland threatened to euthanize them after Ottawa denied permits to send them to China. The U.S.-based Association of Zoos and Aquariums tells CBC News there are still several steps in permits before a rescue can begin, including medical checks to make sure they're healthy enough to travel. Lisa Shing, CBC News, Toronto.
2: Well, it could be the biggest initial public offering in history. SpaceX, the rocket company run by Elon Musk, is expected to hit the stock market within weeks. The Reuters news agency is reporting that SpaceX plans to raise $75 billion by selling 555 million shares at $135 US a share. That would mean the company could be valued at close to $2 trillion. And finally, sad news from the world of R&B music.

Peebo Bryson, the man who sang this beloved Disney anthem with Celine Dion, is dead. Bryson also sang the duet A Whole New World from Aladdin and won 2 Grammy Awards. His family says he died Tuesday after having a stroke. Peebo Bryson was 75. And that is your World This Hour. For CBC News, I'm Neil Herland.

0: Hi, I'm Ife Chiwetelu. Thank you for spending your time with us here on CBC Radio 1. We're taking a break from our regularly scheduled programming tonight and bringing you a series designed to decolonize our language one word at a time. What better time to do it than right now during the month of June, which is National Indigenous History Month? 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
1: A lot of times you can tell where an Indigenous person is from based upon their family name. We come from small communities with large interlocking webs of families that span across regions. You'd be surprised how many cousins some of us have. Kawapit, they're most likely Cree. Picard, Volant, probably Innu. Obomsawin, definitely Abenaki. Our names connect us to the land and to community, but they can also be an echo of our colonial past. I'm Ganyeh Dio, and today on Telling Our Twisted Histories, we're decolonizing family names. In most Indigenous communities, to learn something, you're told to watch, and especially to listen. We've been told we're in a post-colonial period, but we know that the processes of colonialism are still at play, and their consequences impact our communities every day. For a long time, we have been talked about, labeled, studied, categorized, but now it's time for us to do the talking. Please leave any stereotypes at the door, and as you listen, keep this word in mind, mamu. In the Innu Amun language, mamu means

together. To bring you this series, we travel to 15 indigenous communities from 11 different homelands whose traditional territories now host the provinces of Quebec, New Brunswick, and Labrador. We spoke with 75 Inuit, Métis, and First Nations people to bring you their voices directly. So together we will decolonize our world and ourselves, one word at a time. 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

0: Joshua Kuipit, Caroline No Dinish, Noel Swati, Marie Marth Gabriel, Caroline Gabriel Nesabi, John Marie McKenzie, David Montour, Calentina the Horn, Kana Tayo Horn Bad, Michael Rice, Pepper Jody, Mike Phillips Gillian.
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3: Kawapit, Gawabaij.
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3: Mikizimiguna.
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7: Before we start decolonizing, here are some of the people we spoke with about where their family names come from. We'll start off in Wapmagshtui, off the eastern coast of the James Bay. Here are Matthew Mukash and Joshua Kawapit of the Cree Nation.
4: We don't even know what it means. You know, Mukash doesn't mean, it's not a Cree word. It's part of a Cree word, Mukash. It's either Mukshanaba, who's the feast leader, the person who's in charge of feast. There's also Magush, who doesn't sound like Mukash. Magush is the loon's offspring.
3: Kawapit, Gawabaij, means something that belongs to me that's white. It was a nickname that became into a family name. There's several stories about how they got the first. Mr. Kawapit got his name. Whenever he would go into the fur trading post of Hudson Bay, whenever he would give in his fur in exchange of supplies or equipment or items, he would always comment that one of these days that he would have enough fur or money to buy himself a white coat. And he would say, Gawabach ekup, is the word in a white coat. So the store manager started calling him Mr. Gawabaij or Mr. Kawapit, and that's how the name came to be.
7: Olivia Aiki Duncan from the Inuit community of Kujuak.
8: There's a story behind the name Aiki. My mother's grandfather was a translator for the Hudson's Bay Company who would travel with these white men as their translator because he was a poor boy. He would go on planes with them, and he always wore old clothing and clothing that was too small for him. And people in the community called him Aiki. In Inuktitut, Ai is the sleeve of a shirt. And to be ki is having a short sleeve. Aiki Tolo, he has a short sleeve. So this is how they say we got our last name of Aiki. Because my great-grandfather wore a shirt that was too small for him. And people would call him that.
7: Réjean Obamsawin, Abenaki from the community of Odenak.
9: Nom de famille Obamsawin, c'est Bomazin, qui était un chef de guerre qui était à Norridgewock dans le Maine.
7: The family name Obamsawin is really Bomsawin, who was a war chief who was Norridgewock in Maine.
9: Et par la suite, ça a changé à Abomazin, Obamsawin avec un Z, puis Obamsawin comme aujourd'hui.
7: So it changed to Obamsawin, then Obamsawin with a Z, then into Obamsawin like today.
9: Puis les apostrophes qui sont ajoutées, ben, c'était plus une question.

0: For many of us, we have more than one name, and I'm not talking middle names here. For many Indigenous people, they have their name, which they use for bills, banks, and government identification. And then they have another name, which can hold even more value than the name that shows up on their birth certificate. Here is Robbie Dick in Wabmagshdui.
1: It's a European invention, not ours. With our people, we didn't have such thing as family names. We just had names, one or two names to a person. Just basically one name. Like I have a traditional name. Okay, a lot of our people have, even her, she has, and all our children, they have it too. But we don't use those. They're not recorded. The missionaries didn't want to record those. They want to give us Christian names. That's where this Robbie Dick comes from.
0: Traditional names can be passed down between the generations of a family as a way to honor and pay tribute to family members and ancestors. Here is Joshua Kawapit once again.
2: Some of us in our family, my siblings, have traditional names. My traditional name is Nibadaya Benoshkum. Yeah, the type of day that you were born and the type of season that you were born. And sometimes it will reference to something that you love doing. Like my father named one of my siblings Myota Konosh. And one of the things he loved to do was to harvest the or hunt the beaver. The best time to kill it is after the sunset and when the weather is really, really calm and the water is just like glass. And when you see it, they floating or swimming on the water, you'll see the ripples. The name describes the ripples of the beaver that it makes. Myota Konosh, that's what it describes. It's very poetic, the way they describe it. When I asked my mother to name my my son a traditional name, she said, that's the name I'm going to give to your son in honor of your father.
0: Spiritual names are another type of traditional name. Not all Indigenous people have spirit names, but for those who follow traditional spiritualities, it can be their most important way of being known. Spiritual names are given to people in ceremony. They are a way of honoring Indigenous identity and ways of being. They are ways to not just connect with our ancestors, but they are a chance to better understand ourselves and what we bring to this world. We'll let our next speaker from the Wolastoqe Nation introduce himself.
3: I just said that my name is Morning Star Burning in my language. That's the traditional name that was passed down to me through ceremony several years back. When you address yourself, even when you first thing that you get up in the morning, when you call in the ancestors, you speak to them, you always say who you are first and foremost so they recognize who you are. Back in the early 90s, I was going to University of New Brunswick here, and I was listening to an elder from Maniwaki.

0: William Commander, who was speaking on behalf of the wampum belts that he carried. And I remember towards the conclusion of his talk, he talked about how important it was that each one of us, before we pass to the next world, to have our traditional name. He says, so the ancestors will know who you are and they can identify you with that name. So that's how crucial it is for us to have that traditional or spiritual name.
1: Back to the Cree with Matthew Mukesh and Robbie Dick, who give us their understanding on the importance of spirit names in their culture.
2: You know, that's the thing about names, because a name has a spiritual connection to you, because that's why we have spirit names, that's why we have Cree names. In ceremonies, we give spiritual names. People ask for a spiritual name. And the spiritual name comes from before you came here. It's a name that you carried when you were in the spirit world. You made an agreement with God. He wanted you to come. When you have your true name, you're more or less in balance. You know your gift, because your name has something to do with how you carry out your work, how you think.
3: There's another name we have, spiritual name. Tipsqojisikut. It means straight to the universe. That's my spiritual name. Was given by an elder at a ceremony. So some people have those spiritual names now, which of course probably they had them before Christian time. But we also have those names identified. Those spiritual names are identification of our connection to creation. But these Christian names don't have no meaning to us. It's just like an identification number.
1: For Inuit across the North, last names just weren't a thing. And it never really came up until they had to interact with traders and the government. Olivia Ike Duncan from Kujuak brings us more.
4: The government was unable to keep track of Inuit, what they were doing. You know, like when somebody comes sells a fur to you, Yani, there's like how many Yanis, how many Susies, how many Evas, you know? So they started this thing for Inuit, which was called the Eskimo Identification Tags. These little tags, everybody was given a number. And that's how you were identified. Who came to sell the fur, who got their child tax, who went to school, who has been put on the ship for TB. They used these numbers. And later they started something called Project Last Name, where they were traveling to each community and asking people what they wanted their last name to be. Most of them really translated their Inuktitut name into English. Aputerchuk is snowball. So family names, it's cool. We have last names now, but it comes with a dark history.
1: For Robbie Dick from the Cree community of Wapmagshtui, it's not just the name of his family he wants to examine, but the name of his nation.
3: They have all kinds of names for our nation. Well, they call us Crees. Well, that's where we're known better as Crees. But we had changed that into Iyo. Iyo means human. I know one thing for sure is it originated from the word Christian, from what we heard. When the first missionaries came here, and they probably believed that after a while we were more Christianized than others. So probably that's why they call it the word. That word came from the Cree. From what I heard, it's not a Cree word for sure. Because in our language, our dialect, we don't have the letter R. We don't say the word R. So it couldn't come from us. So it's the government or missionaries that call us Crees.
1: Yeah, it's kind of like how we prefer to be called Ganyotkehaga instead of Mohawk. Mohawk is an Algonquin word which means man-eater. And Ganyotkehaga, which is our own word, means people of the flint.

0: We haven't always been able to give our children Indigenous names. For many parents, gifting their child with an Indigenous name is a way to reclaim something that was lost. It's like making a declaration to the world that we are here. Our names can give us strength, pride, and connection. Here is Lisa Dutcher of the Wolastoqe Nation living in Fredericton.
1: When I first had my first child, I wanted to give him a Native name, and actually my mother wouldn't let me do it. She didn't want me to use a Native name, and I was very confused by that, too. But I was a young mother, so I listened to her. I told my son, you know, this was the name I wanted to give you. If you want to use it, you can. And so he did. But, you know, name is it's one of those things that I think we really have to think about. The names that we call, the places around us, the names we use to name one another, I think are all very important process of decolonizing.
0: For Jason Sikowak from the Inuit community of Rigolet, reclaiming his family name was an important step in decolonizing his life.
2: Growing up all my life, my last name was Shiwak, but we've always heard stories that it used to be Sikowak before somebody, I'm not sure who it was, whether it was a doctor or somebody in the Hudson Bay Company or somebody taking a census, could neither pronounce nor spell Sikowak. So they wrote it down in the ledger as Shiwak, and it was kind of adopted, I guess. Probably not by choice, by the families. Like great uncle John, who was in the First World War, my grandfather's brother, his name, I think I remember correctly, was recorded in the war records as Lance Corporal John Shiwak, and then in parentheses, Sikowak. So he still had memory of his name being Sikowak. So it wasn't that long ago. So in my early 40s, I decided that it was time to revert back. So I went through the official process of changing my name to Sikowak. I used to go to events with other Inuit artists and introduce myself and Jason Shiwak, but our family name used to be Sikowak. And majority of the reactions I got was, well, why don't you change it back to Sikowak then? And that kind of stuck with me for a while. And finally got up the nerve, I guess, to actually do it. And I feel a lot better after doing it. It helps me feel a little more whole.
0: For our last word, we'll leave you with my mom, Gandineta Horn of Kahnawake, on the importance of giving her children Indigenous names.
3: Well, when I started having children, which is 1971, I'm raised Longhouse, and I did not want to give my children English names. But at that time, everybody was forced to have an English name, including myself. When I went to school, they would totally refuse to let me use my name, which was Kahandineta. That's how all my children got Native names. And now everybody was critical. Well, what about when they go to school? What are they going to be called? I said, you're going to have to learn to say that, even here. So anyway, then as time went on, you can see now that almost nobody here has a white name. They all have Native names. And we all acknowledge that name. We know what it means. And there's a story to each one, and so on. So there's more to it. And also, the fact that there's nobody else on this earth that has the same name. You are a unique person. And so you are the only one that has that name. There's only one of you.
0: I love the name that I have. My Duda gave it to me. But at the beginning of my career, I started going by Dio because I saw how uncomfortable it made people when they saw my name on the page or heard it said aloud. They would get flustered and immediately ask me if I had a nickname. I actually prefer to be called by my full name, which is Gunye Dio. My mother told me to be patient with people when going out into the world and teaching the pronunciation. So I am. And I believe it is a show of respect to take the time to learn someone's name. Nyawa for listening as we've decolonized family names. I'm Gunye Thio, and this has been Telling Our Twisted Histories.

There are few topics as divisive for Indigenous people as the word school. It's both a way forward for our communities, and it's a source of one of our greatest pains. Skana Zewagwego. My name is Ganyetio, and today on Telling Our Twisted Histories, we are decolonizing the word school. In most Indigenous communities, to learn something, you're told to watch, and especially to listen. We've been told we're in a post-colonial period, but we know that the processes of colonialism are still at play, and their consequences impact our communities every day. For a long time, we have been talked about, labeled, studied, categorized, but now it's time for us to do the talking. Please leave any stereotypes at the door, and as you listen, keep this word in mind, mamu. In the Innu-Amun language, mamu means together. To bring you this series, we travel to 15 Indigenous communities from 11 different homelands whose traditional territories now host the provinces of Quebec, New Brunswick, and Labrador. We spoke with 75 Inuit, Métis, and First Nations people to bring you their voices directly. So together we will decolonize our world and ourselves, one word at a time. Now listen up and let us tell you our stories as we explore and unravel our twisted histories.

Imagine being told not to speak the only language you know. Imagine being taught that everything you learned at home was wrong. Imagine being taught that you were broken and needed to be fixed. For over 100 years, the federal government and the church took thousands of Indigenous children from their families and placed them into residential schools. Many were also sent to Indian day schools. Indigenous students were taught to forget everything they know and assimilate, or else. About 150,000 Indigenous children attended residential schools. The last residential school shut down in 1996. I was born in 1985. There were still residential schools run by the Canadian government up until I was 11 years old. We don't just call the people who went to these schools students.

0: being taught right. We didn't know our arithmetic. We didn't know our timetables. They didn't care if we knew or not.
1: Danielle Obomsawin, Abenaki, living in the Cree community of Wapmagjdui, has spent a long time teaching. She loves school, but she also knows its darker side.
2: J'aime beaucoup l'école, OK? Mais je suis consciente que c'est ce qui a, ben, évidemment, les pensionnats. Ça, c'était vraiment le pire.
1: I still like school, OK? But I'm aware of the obvious effects of residential schools.
2: Je suis même plus capable sur l'Internet. Je vois beaucoup d'histoires de gens, puis je peux pas les lire parce que ça m'affecte tellement.
1: The stories I read online really affect me. It's horrible. Marie-Marthe and Grégoire Gabriel from the Innu community of Matamakush, Lac John, tell us how powerless they felt in the face of the government's mandatory measures to force children to go to school. All the children had to go. Even if you didn't want to go, even if your parents didn't want you to go, there was no choice. Everyone had to go. It was systemic. When we walked in those doors, we were no longer allowed to speak our language. We had to learn their language. We had to learn their customs. These schools attacked indigenous cultures and ways of life when we were most vulnerable. The mission of the schools was to kill the Indian in the child. This assault on our families destroyed languages, cultures, spiritualities, and ways of knowing that date back thousands of years. Matthew Mokash from the Cree community of Wapmagjdui explains what school was like for him and others of his generation.
3: I went through the school process. We were not allowed to speak too much in our language because I went to a federal day school here, okay, when I was a kid. A lot of things that we learned, it was nothing that had to do with our culture. Read books like Dick and Jane and Spot. You know, our minds were conditioned through the use of fairy tales. What that does is, when you're older, it does help you a little bit to be critical about many things that come into your life. But it has nothing to do with spirituality. Because the human being, to be in balance, you have to be healthy physically, emotionally, mentally, and spiritually. If you don't include spirituality in school, everything's going to be out of balance.
1: One of the most heartbreaking things about colonial schools is how it severed the links of intergenerational knowledge. In a few generations, ways of living were lost. Deep knowledge of the land retreated and languages all but disappeared. Here is Jimmy Papati, Anishinaabe from Kitsisakik.
4: Fait pour moi, là, l'école, là, aujourd'hui, là, partout à l'échelle du pays, l'école, là, c'est un outil qui sert à placer le monde dans la structure pyramidale.
1: For me, school today across the country is a tool that serves to place the world in the shape of a pyramid.
4: Puis l'école t'enseigne à être individualiste et t'enseigne pas à s'entraider.
1: School teaches you to be an individualist. But it doesn't really teach you to help each other. When an elder speaks to me and says, Pijan Kiji Ganamon, which means, come on, I'll teach you.
4: On a couru après nos grands-pères. Nos grands-pères nous partaient avec nous autres. On passait moins de temps que nos parents, mais plus avec nos grands-pères.
1: We followed after our grandfathers and they shared with us. We spent less time with our parents than with our grandparents.
4: Mais l'éducation moderne a scrappé ça. Ça a brisé ça. Aujourd'hui, c'est pour ça qu'il y a un clivage de génération.
1: But modern education has scrapped that, broken that chain. Today, that's why there is a generational divide.
4: Les enfants que j'ai bas, là, ils ne peuvent pas comprendre ce que son grand-père dit ou fait. Okay? C'est ça que ça a fait comme conséquence les pensionnaires. Là.
1: The grandchildren cannot understand what their grandfather is saying or doing. That's the consequence of residential schools.

0: Lisa Dutcher of the Wolastoqe Nation, now living in Fredericton, shares her story.
1: A big part of my healing is recapturing my language for myself and for my children and my grandchildren. I went to day school, and a lot of that was very problematic for me because I wouldn't be allowed to speak my language at school. And then when I went home, my family often wouldn't speak to me because I think they realized that we would be punished in the school if we spoke our language. And my grandmother actually told me once, she said, you know, you shouldn't speak the language because it's not going to do you any good in the world. And I never really fully understood why she would say that to me. But as I got older, I realized that, you know, she was trying to protect me from what she saw as what was happening to us as Indigenous people. So it really had a big impact on me. And I really miss the fact that I wasn't able to pass that down to my children.

0: The indigenous and the settler ways of learning aren't always compatible. Sometimes curriculums based off of outside cultures can't connect with indigenous students. Joshua Kawapit from the Cree community of Wapmagshdui shares his experience.
1: I was brought up in two different cultures, which was my own culture as well as the community culture that's here. Our history classes consisted of very vague information about the First Nations. I told my teacher that I learned so much about history when I'm out there with my parents, because it's something that they passed on orally from one generation to another. And learning the history of myself and my ancestors is something that I'm very fond of. So half of the time I was educated out on the land, for everything that I have to learn has to sustain myself about life and about our culture, language, and traditions. So that was the component of my education. And it's those life skills that you can bring to the community and try to incorporate it. But a lot of times it doesn't work. We forget what we learned out there and we can't incorporate it because there's another culture that's kind of clashing with ours, and it doesn't make sense. That's why we have a lot of social issues. That's why we have a lot of issues with alcohol, drugs, or kids not going to school. They drop out because they rather be out there. They rather learn about their culture, tradition, and languages. An education system that makes sense to them.
0: For Michael Rice of Kahnawake, the way forward is to reimagine these ineffective and foreign settler education systems and design systems that are relevant to Indigenous students.
2: In terms of schools and in the community, my viewpoint is that the education is going to be the key. It will be the key that the community will have to a better future, getting out of colonialism and getting out of a position of dependence. And I think right now what's happening in Kahnawake is they're going through a period of change where they're looking at their current education system. They're looking at how to develop it to incorporate their own history, our own language, our own culture, but at the same time to ensure that our children have access to the same standards. And that's going to be the key to build a better education future, is you have to teach people how to grow food, how to survive, but also to have access to the modern Western education.
0: There is one thing that all survivors of residential schools and Indian day schools have in common: the desire for education to be better for the generations to come. There are residential and Indian day school survivors out there right now who are encouraging their children and grandchildren to pursue an education because they know it will help their loved ones get ahead. Things have changed a lot since then, but the impacts of colonial schooling are still felt deeply in our communities. Here is Lisa Dutcher again.
3: While schooling for me has tended to be a fairly negative experience, especially in my early years, I saw it also as a way for myself to move forward.

0: I was a mother at a very young age, so as a single mom, I really saw that I needed to do something to help raise my son and make a good life for him. So going back to school gave me that ability to do that. And so that's why I see school as, while it was hurtful in some stages of my life, was very helpful in other stages. And it also helped me to do a lot of the things that I wanted to do. So schooling to me in the Western sense, it has its pros and cons to it, but it still has some good value there.
1: Spending much of his childhood in the bush, school felt stifling for Noah Swapi from the Naskapi community of Coowachicamach.
2: When I was growing up, I quit school when I was grade six. I was living with my father in the bush. We'd wake up every morning with the sun, do our stuff, go out on the lake. I didn't like school. And the principal came to see me at our camp, school principal. He said, what you're doing is a good thing, but if you want to survive and lead your people in the future, you have to learn the best of both worlds. So I went back to school. I struggled, but I managed to go through school. So you have the best of both worlds. So you can lead your people better into the future, but preserving your language and culture at the same time.
1: For Inuk, Annie Hickey Kenajuak, she has seen her teenage daughter's schools and education come along much farther when approaching Indigenous issues.
3: I can see a difference today. Like, I can see that there is more. There are teachers who really do want to teach and want to learn and want to share about, Indigenous people in Canada. I've seen, some of her teachers really making an effort, even though it's not mandatory or it's not instilled directly into the school system structure, they are still trying to go a bit further, and they are still trying to make the difference themselves, which I appreciate. And I find it kind of hard to believe sometimes. Like, I'm kind of against her history class. Like, I know you're doing good, but that's not the truth.
1: At least in most schools today, Indigenous children aren't being explicitly taught they are savages and should assimilate. The school systems are largely developed in an outside culture and still aren't always relevant or culturally appropriate. For a lot of us, it's like living in two worlds, the world of work and school and books, and the world out on the land based on experiences and relationships. Robbie Dick of Wapmagjdui explains more.
4: School is something that originated from the other world. Over here, we didn't have schools. We didn't even have what you call teachers and professors, because what you learn from observation. You learn from the source. Like right now, you have people that teach you certain things, professors for certain things. Like you have biologists that will teach you about animals and stuff like that. But for us, there's no better source of teaching that you can get about a caribou from a caribou. Same thing with all of creation. That's how our people learned.
1: What's important for Audrey Isaac of the Mi'kmaq community of Listigouche is that children are given the freedom to follow whatever educational path that's right for them.
5: So my philosophy with education is you should allow the child to tell you who they are and let them excel in that area. And they'll always know who they are. We're not going to take them away from who they are and socialize them into robots. And at some point, they have a midlife crisis because they're not who they're supposed to be.
1: Here is my mom, Gahandineh Tahorn, from the Ganyankehaga community of Kahnawake.
6: I was 6 years old in 1946. So first day of school, they gave us a booklet. And they told us that we would be no longer... We would no longer exist. They told us that. And I took that book, I went home, I showed it to my father. He was so angry. He says, that's a lie. That is a lie. I said, well, why do I have to go to school there? I didn't want to come to school here. He says, you have to go. I said, why? Because if you don't, he says, they'll take you away. You'll be adopted. by somebody.

0: white family in Montreal, I guess. Or they could put him in jail for not letting me go to school. And I was very, very upset. He said, well, you have to go. And I was 6 years old, and I saw that I did have to go. But he told me something. He said, you know what? He says, just remember this. The first question you ever ask of anything or of anything is why. The second question you ever ask of anything is, can you prove it? That's the two questions. And he told me, if you do that all your life, he says, you will have a very good education.
1: My mom then passed that philosophy on to me. I went to school in Kahnawake. I went to Kahnawake Survival School, and I absolutely loved it. We learned our own language and history and politics. We practiced self-governance as a student body by having traditional councils in our clans and making decisions on various matters that might arise. I also made a traditional cradle board that my infant son is now using. I feel like that type of schooling was the best balance for me. There was some structure, but we were also taught by people we knew, small class sizes and topics that were relevant to who we are. This school is a very important part of the community. For many Indigenous parents, they know what it is like to be forced to go to a school that doesn't fit them. And while education is key to securing good futures, they know what's the most important thing for their children and grandchildren. Choice. Thanks for listening. And that's all the time we have today as we decolonize the word school. Join us next time on Telling Our Twisted Histories as we examine more words. 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
2: Good evening, I'm Ifi Chiwetelu, and we will decolonize other words and concepts with more episodes of Telling Our Twisted Histories tomorrow night on CBC Radio 1. We're presenting this series to mark the beginning of National Indigenous History Month. Now, we bring you a story from the CBC Creator Network, an initiative that showcases up-and-coming Canadian storytellers. Here is bead worker Sarah Drew's story about discovering her Métis heritage.
3: There's not many things that can take me away from the world in the way that this can. I often find that I'm sitting here at my desk, that I'll be beating and I blink, and next thing I know, it's past dinner, it's dark out, the stars are out, and I haven't even looked up in hours. We also just live in a world that expects you to be moving fast all of the time. I'm not very good at slowing down and being in the moment, and that yearning for creativity and something to do with my hands and a way to slow down, it was always going to be beading. I learned to bead at the end of 2021. Mid Island Métis Nation was putting on a poppy beading.

workshop. I've been really wanting to learn for a long time, and thus began my journey of beading. These are the second piece of beadwork I ever made, and these took me so many hours and so much learning and stories and sharing and laughter, and they are so messy. They're missing literal strands of beadwork, and they are still my most favorite earrings I've ever made. I am so proud of them. My favorite thing to bead, big, huge, ante earrings. I don't want small, dainty, simple. I want to give personality, and I want you to rock that indigenous art, and I want it to be your outfit. I want to be the main thing that when you look at someone, you think, wow, those are some deadly earrings. That's the kind of stuff I love to make. I love to bead for so many reasons. It honors that creativity that's just trying to burst out of my body at any moment. And because it connects me to my culture. Finding out I was Métis at 15 was really surprising. I wondered how I had gone 15 years of my life without knowing this huge part of who I am. It took a little while for me to really understand, I think, why it was hidden, but it really just was because my grandma thought she was doing us a favor by not sharing that part of us. For her, being Métis wasn't celebrated. It was something to be ashamed of. Seeing these documents and seeing our roots back to the Red River Métis people, it means so much to me to be able to know where my family's from. Like, it is a big contrast between my grandma's story and the joy that I carry in beadwork. The fact that I can bead brings me closer to a version of her that we both wish could have been. Being able to practice now, it just means everything to me to be able to do this comfortably and loudly and safely. For my family, reconciliation looks like learning about our culture and celebrating being Métis and learning to be outspoken and helping my grandma through this to be able to be proud of who she is and be able to live the life that she should have had. Yeah, and I do it all for her. I do take inspiration from nature, especially all the greens you see everywhere. My green beads is my most like established color set. The moss and the cedars and all the plants. Where I'm at the ocean and the water's twinkling, and I'm looking at how I can make beadwork that represents either the look of the ocean or how I feel around it. I'm inspired to make art that also lives in the world, and it's almost breathing with us. There's so many different ways that I can incorporate the earth into my work and be able to wear jewelry that not only looks beautiful, but it also gives you that medicine to keep you going about your day in a good way. I have my moose hide. I have the strength of moose with me. I have an abalone shell that wears storm after storm, and it comes out beautiful. There's just so much more than goes into how peace looks, and there's that energy and love and life that came into it. Some of my main values in life are being playful and not taking things too seriously and having fun and wearing your heart on your sleeve and not hiding who you are. And I want my art to reflect that too. I think that mixing my love of traditional beadwork with things that I personally love creates a really unique way of beading, and it feels the most true to me, and it feels like I'm really putting exactly who I am into my artwork. My life is fuller now because I know how to bead. I love that I can teach people. I love that I can connect with other people who bead. Being able to make my own art and make art for other people, and they get to wear with pride and they get to feel the love and joy I put into my work, is one of the best feelings. And if you're curious about beading, I highly suggest it. I think
it is such an amazing journey.

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You can watch her short film along with many others. 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
4: From CBC News, The World This Hour, I'm Pep Philpott. The Trump administration is planning more tariffs for many of its trading partners, including Canada. The levy is 10% or more. It comes in a report released early this morning by the U.S. Trade Representative. It accuses Canada and dozens of other countries of importing goods made with forced labor. The report criticizes them for failing to address the issue and calls that inaction unacceptable, saying it creates an uneven playing field for American companies paying legal wages. Alberta Premier Danielle Smith says her government is preparing a document outlining the price for the province separating from Canada. Albertans will be asked about leaving the country in an October referendum. Trist Mottershead reports.
5: With almost $400 billion worth of transitional costs that we'd have to assume.
6: Alberta Premier Danielle Smith says that's the estimated bill for the province to leave Canada, with an additional amount of $25 to $50 billion in the following years.
5: We want to be very realistic about what kind of costs and inconveniences people would have in their life if they decided to vote otherwise.
6: Chetan Devay, an economics professor at the University of Alberta, predicts it could be even higher.
7: I think it could be at least half a trillion.
6: He believes a reaction of international capital and trade markets is going to be severe. Alberta separatist Jeffrey Rath is not put off by the amount.
8: Who cares? We're paid off in 8 years. We put over $800 billion into Confederation through equalization in the last 30 years. If you put compound interest on that, you know, Canada owes us $4 or $5 trillion.
6: Alberta's Finance Minister Jason Nixon says the province is planning to release full details on separation costs in the coming months. Trish Mottershead, CBC News, Edmonton.
4: The fragile ceasefire between

0: Iran and the U.S. is facing renewed stress, with both sides carrying out attacks overnight. Willie Lowry has more from Jerusalem.
1: An Iranian drone attack damaged the passenger terminal of Kuwait International Airport. The country's army says a number of people were injured in what it is calling the, quote, criminal Iranian aggression. The latest escalation in a war that is supposed to be quiet, with both sides observing a ceasefire. In recent days, it has been anything but. U.S. Central Command says it launched self-defense strikes on a strategic island in the Strait of Hormuz after Iran launched ballistic missiles and drones at multiple Gulf allies. Central Command says the Iranian attacks failed to hit their targets and the ceasefire endures. Iran says it targeted the U.S.'s 5th Fleet headquarters in Bahrain in response to the U.S. strike on Keshem Island. The tit-for-tat attacks come as diplomatic efforts to end the war have seemingly stalled. Willie Lowry, CBC News, Jerusalem.
0: A plan to establish an Ebola quarantine facility in Kenya for Americans has inflamed tensions in the country. Katie Nicholson reports.
2: Hundreds of Kenyans crushed together in fury on the streets of Namyuki, all in protest of a U.S. plan to open a 50-bed quarantine facility for Americans exposed to the deadly Ebola virus at an airbase. So far, the Kenyan courts have blocked its construction and the arrival of foreign patients, as Kenyan President William Ruto defends it.
3: The facility is not a facility different from all the other facilities that we have across Kenya.
2: Ruto said he agreed to the facility because of long-standing bilateral agreements with the U.S. Asked Tuesday about Kenyan opposition to the quarantine facility, the director of the Center for Medicare and Medicaid, Dr. Mehmet Oz, was confident.
4: I think we're going to work out a very favorable arrangement with Kenya. They're going to do the right thing for everybody.
2: A point many Kenyans clearly disagree with. Katie Nicholson, CBC News, Washington.
0: And that is your World This Hour. Just a reminder, you can listen to us wherever you get your podcasts. The World This Hour is updated every hour, 7 days a week. I'm Pep Philpott.
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16: 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That is, we're paying attention.
5: In this episode, as we continue to celebrate our 60th anniversary, we feature stories from our listeners about how the show has inspired them and touched their lives.
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5: On a warm afternoon in October, a group of 10 people, all retired, are seated in a meeting room at the Pictou Library about 2 hours from Halifax, Nova Scotia, with notebooks and pens at the ready.
19: So we're 1 o'clock now, and we're all here. So
5: they're gathering to talk about Ideas, with a capital I, as in CBC Ideas, our program.
19: Again, I want to take a minute to thank the person who had the inspiration for this group and did all the hard work for the last year and a bit to make it a great success. 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

0: well-deserved round of applause for our favorite moderator, Joe Van Vulpen.
1: About a year ago, former teacher Joe Van Vulpen made a bold move. She booked the smallest room at the library and hoped someone would show up. Her goal? To start a group to discuss things they heard on Ideas.
2: Thank you very much. It's obviously a pleasure to be doing this, and it's been not at all what I was expecting because I didn't think anybody else was going to join. So I'm glad you all
1: have. But people did show up. Initially, it was just a handful of people. Then once word got out, the Ideas discussion group grew to 15 regulars. And then it became so popular that Joe Van Vulpen had to book the biggest room at the library. And she even had to start a waiting list.
2: Gary's doing it today, I thought, for the benefit of the group. Human nature is such that when you hear something really cool, you want to share it.
1: The group meets every Wednesday to discuss a recent Ideas episode. One week it was the Oslo Accords. Another was called Are Rivers Alive? And then they wanted to change things up a bit.
2: So we picked the rhythm section, How Beats and Grooves Define Us.
1: I'm Nala Ayed. Welcome to Ideas. And to a documentary called The Rhythm Section. We are surrounded by rhythms. They're inside of us.
3: We have circadian rhythms, which are the daily rhythms. So our processes in our body actually get synced up to the sunrise and sunset, the cycle of the sun.
1: Rhythm is a fundamental part of music, maybe the fundamental part.
4: I think when I was young, I thought pitch was the most important thing in music, and now I'm convinced it's rhythm. Everything is in the timing. Rhythm is really the essence of music.
1: And it goes even deeper.
5: You don't necessarily think that rhythm is also a huge part of language.
6: Ask not what your country can do for you. Ask what you can do for your country.
1: Rhythm underpins the way we speak, the way we move, even the way we think.
7: Rhythm is what makes us want to stay engaged with a conversation, a book, a movie, a play.
8: It's so we won't think.
9: We have that excuse.
8: It's so we won't hear.
9: We have our reasons.
8: All the dead voices.
9: They make a noise like wings.
8: Like leaves.
9: Like sand.
8: Like leaves.
10: Rhythm is life. Because that's how we start. I mean, fetal heartbeat begins so early. We breathe in a rhythm. So yeah, rhythm is the basic of life.
1: But why is rhythm so fundamental to the way our brains work and the way we live our lives? And why did we evolve to be so rhythmic? Today's episode attempts to answer all of these questions.
0: Or maybe interactive at a nice, comfortable level. These are just the things that stuck out to me. I know we all are going to have had our own favorite parts of that episode. But in the interest of getting things going with our discussion, I'll just launch into my first question. And if we need to get to any more of my questions, that's great. But if it just rolls from there, that's even better.
1: The group is seated around tables set up in a U formation. One member, Gary Jensen, leads the discussion.
0: And it goes, listening to Dr. Levitin, I was reminded of a theory from several years ago that hominids, probably before modern humans, had the ability to make musical sounds set to rhythms before developing speech.
7: So it may have evolved in humans to facilitate communication, hunting, to be able to move in time to instructions or to music. We don't know. It's all speculative.
1: Dr. Daniel Levitin is one of the experts featured in the documentary. He's a neuroscientist who specializes in connections between music and the brain.
7: Thousands of years ago, when the pyramids were being built and you had human labor moving these heavy stones, when you're doing the one, two, heave, ho, you all want to ho.

0: the same time, or somebody's going to end up putting out their back.
1: Right.
0: So, you know, it's likely that the ancient Egyptians or the Israelites who were doing the labor, or whoever it was, were at any large-scale building project, were doing it to music.
2: Yeah, but then when he started dancing with her, well, he pushed the walker away.
3: The implication being that humans already had advanced understanding of music at least 40,000 years ago, and were probably making and playing similar instruments like drums from much earlier. While there's a kind of sense to this, I have a hard time imagining what this would look and sound like among, say, a group of Neanderthals around a Paleolithic campfire. No talk, just rhythmic humming, accompanied by knocking rocks together, maybe, sticks, things like that. So my question was, and this is really general, do you guys think it happened that way? What do you guys think about the idea of early humans singing and making sounds with objects long before they even talked about the weather? Yvette.
4: I will go along with the idea that Neanderthal and early man probably did something like that. Because if you take a six-month-old baby or an eight-month-old baby, put it on the floor with a stick, that baby will start pounding away on something. Doesn't know language, but does know to pick something up and start banging. So they must have some wiring up there that tells them this is okay. And it'll drive mom absolutely mad, but to them, they've created some kind of rhythm that they enjoy. Yeah. So yes, I go along with it.
3: I remember playing pots and pans. And yeah, you get pleasure from it, partly because you're better at that than you are at communicating, you know, and getting your idea across through language, right? So it gives you that little confidence bump.
1: There's a difference between making music and rhythm. And I think rhythm is innate probably to every species. And music is not something that we need for survival in any way, but that would be a product of our, I would say that would be a byproduct.
5: I'm Joanne Van Volpen. I go by Joe. I started CBC discussion group on ideas about almost a year ago. I started that because I would listen to the episodes, and then that was the end of it, and it didn't, I wanted to talk about it. I wanted to share it. So it took about a year before I thought I would set up a group where, you know, you learn something, but then you, by processing it through the discussion with others, it makes the learning a little bit more profound and a little bit more solid.
6: I'm very interested in what you're saying about the natural rhythm, because the world has inanimate rhythms to it. It's all around us and has been forever. When you're running a ship across the ocean, there's a rhythm to the waves, and you feel it with the engines and the waves, they almost become one. That means that you're in sync with the rhythm of the ship, and the ship is in sync with the rhythm of the ocean. I've experienced those things over many years of being at sea, but at the same time, I never ever thought about it all. But when I started to listen to this program, I began to think of my own experiences, because I can learn from what other people say and what they study and their research. But I try to couple that with the rhythms that I experience and can identify with. And so there is a rhythm there that comes with your experiences and your memory.
1: Yeah. Ideas is exactly what it's set out to be. It is philosophy, it is science, it is history, it is arts, it is technology, you name it, any topic will come up. Some of us are interested in technology. The rest of us don't know anything. We hear an episode and now we have, you know, additional insight from the person who has the experience.
7: And I think rhythm would give a person...
3: My name is Gary Jensen. I'm a retired aeronautical engineering technologist and moved to Pictou 3 years ago. We're in a time when people connect with or think they connect with the world through the internet. This, coming out to a discussion group like this, sits me down with other people.

0: rather than looking at artifacts of people's lives online, videos and so on, right? This is actual people in an immediate and interactive environment, and it's something that we could do a lot more of for our mental health.
1: To communicate. So I think it is deep in our DNA.
2: So we've done a bit of talking about the origin and whether it's genes, coded in genes, but our brains are, the communication is via brainwaves. You've got little electrical charges. Everything is a type of rhythm. So I'm just going to read something from this book, The Electric Brain, by Douglas Fields, PhD.
0: This is exactly what I meant when I mentioned that Joe liked to bring in examples.
3: Hello, my name is Yvette Voisard, and I'm a retired teacher. I'm originally from Quebec and got interested in finding a group discussion that challenged you. And Joanne popped up in the library, and I've enjoyed it since.
2: With such techniques as meditation.
3: You don't talk about family, you don't talk about politics, you don't talk about religion. You discuss whatever the topic is. And that is stimulating in itself. You're socializing, but on a intellectual or mental level, as opposed to friendly discussion about how your husband is doing or whatever. This is a whole new level of discussion, and it stimulates the brain.
4: Remember our discussion a little while ago about how mutations can be good or bad? Well, maybe the mutations got better and better and better in the idea of the rhythm for the DNA.
5: After a few hours of stimulating conversation, as Yvette puts it, group leader Joe Van Volpen reads a list of 5 upcoming ideas episodes so they can decide which one to pick for their next discussion.
2: That's it. So we're looking at the 14th. 14th is the Returning Warriors of the 60s scoop. In a landmark decision, the Supreme Court of Canada awarded custody of an Indigenous girl, Letitia Racine, to her father.
3: The idea that the brain doesn't really die, but it needs a lot of practice, holds true. So if you just sit at home and do nothing, then your brain will do nothing.
2: So that's the 14th. The 13th, an evening with chickens.
3: But with this discussion, at least for an hour and a half, 2 hours, you know, your brain is snapping into place.
2: Imprisoned Syrian wrote poetry, imagining the fall of the regime, and now it's come true. For 14 years, Syrian poet was imprisoned.
3: Making decisions about whether you agree or disagree, like or dislike.
2: October 9th, Eugene Ionesco's Theater of the Absurd. Theater of the Absurd was born post.
3: So I think the discussion is a really good thing for people our age to keep doing and staying mentally active.
2: How a translation movement made Western philosophers famous. All right, so votes for the Returning Warriors of the 60s scoop. 2, 3. Gary, was that you? 3? No, 2. Okay. An evening with chickens. 1, 2, 3, 4, 5, 6.
5: After a quick vote, an evening with chickens emerges as the winner.
2: I get to vote.
5: Many thanks to all the members of the Ideas Discussion Group at the Pictou Library in Nova Scotia.
6: I'd like to thank Gary for moderating this.
5: And to the CBC's Jane Sponigal for recording their session.
7: I didn't want to give you a 10, but it might have went to your head. Yeah.
5: Exactly. Later, we'll hear how a single Ideas episode that aired 25 years ago inspired an annual dinner club that continues to meet and eat together to this day. But we're off to the middle of France and to a garden on a sprawling estate in Burgundy.
8: There is a Japanese expression that is called taking a bath in the woods, a bain de bois. And that means you go walking alone, it's very important, in the wood, and you think of nothing. You just look around and you try to get this perception that you have of the trees, the mysterious presence of the trees, which is not something that implies words, but implies things that you feel in all your body.
5: In the spring of 2019, Ideas producer Mary Link met with the late astrophysicist

0: Hubert Reeves, who was nearly 87 at the time. Reeves was born and raised in Quebec, then moved to France to become director of research at the renowned French National Center for Scientific Research. While he was best known as one of the world's foremost experts on the Big Bang Theory, Hubert Reeves was also a lover of poetry and classical music and taking the time to simply feel.
1: And this place here is surrounded by a large forest. I have written many things here, which just came like this when walking. But it's mostly before the idea of doing something, is the idea of feeling something. And it takes time to be in that mood.
2: What I keep coming back to with Hubert Reeves is his love for everything, love for humanity, love for the planet, and his longing to kind of learn more, even though he probably knows more than most of us, and admitting like maybe he doesn't know everything. Hello, I am Christopher Cull. I live in New Jersey here in the States. And my 9-to-5 job, I am a motion graphics designer, but who I really am is a visual artist. And that's what I try to do as often as I can.
0: Christopher Cull is one of many Ideas listeners from outside of Canada. When he heard we were celebrating our 60th anniversary, he wrote in to explain why he listens.
2: So I first came across CBC when I was listening to WNYC, and Ideas was one of the other fantastic programs I came across. The programming that is offered is really insightful, and it's programming I feel like I'm not hearing too often. And it's just like, how do you improve humanity? How do you deal with anxiety or whatever it is? It's just really thoughtful programming.
0: As the father of two young sons, Christopher often puts on our podcast for a little respite as he heads downstairs to think and to paint.
2: My studio space is in the basement of our house. It's not a finished basement, so I kind of have a carved spot out where my easel and my paints. The thing I shouldn't admit, but the thing I love the most are my seat and my little speaker where I get my whatever I'm listening to set up. So that's like the first I turn on the lights, and then the second thing is get my music going. And I'll kind of sit down and think about what I want to do, which direction I want to go in.
1: It is a presence. And even if it is 200 years, it's still there.
3: Hubert is still here, isn't he? There's a lovely quote from one of your books, and it's from the French writer Louis Aragon, and he's writing about the death of his friend and the acclaimed poet Guillaume Apollinaire, and he wrote, quote, "The earth reclaims this mortal flesh, but not the poetry."
1: Yes, that's beautiful. That is really, I think, one of the aim of the universe, is to produce such thinking, such beauty. Yes. And the fact that actually death is not death in the sense that we still have Aragon telling us things like this.
2: During COVID, one advantage, it wasn't many, is that we were home all the time. And so I had more time to paint. But then also there was protest. There was the police brutality cases. There was monuments being knocked down. It was just chaos all over. And I wasn't shying away from how that really made me feel. And it showed up in my art.
0: It was then, at the height of the pandemic, when Christopher discovered our program with Hubert Reeves. He bookmarked the two-part series called Finding Meaning in the Universe and continues to replay it whenever he needs to be reminded of something Reeves calls the beauty of chance.
1: Because of chance, let me give you an idea. Imagine a number of snowflakes. What you notice is that there is structure there. All of them have 6 points. There is no exception to that.
2: We think we know so many different things. We have knowledge about so many different things, so many different facts.

0: and information. But the beauty of chance is incredible, that anything can happen.
1: There is law in the world, and this law is what makes the world structure. But you can look at as many crystals of snow, they will all be different. None of them will have the same shape. You can have them thousands of billions. Why? Because there is also chance. And the chance is the way this crystal move before it comes on the earth, the temperature, humidity, and so on. Chance is what permits the world not to be always the same. If you have only law, you have monotony. You have only one crystal. You have only one butterfly. You have only one person.
0: We are we think we know, billion. But maybe we don't quite know. There's still a possibility anything can happen. I love bringing that into my art. I love bringing that into my life. You have some structure, and then it's nice to just kind of let things go as they go. Don't get too concerned about it.
1: My idea is that law brings structure, and chance brings diversity, variety, creativity. You could have no art if there was only one way to make a cantata by Johann Sebastian Bach. You would have only one cantata, and you would not listen to them anymore.
0: When I have Hubert Reeves interviews playing, and I'm sitting in front of my easel,
1: there would be no Mozart. There would be no nothing. There would be monotony.
0: It really helps remind me that life is beautiful.
2: So is chance and play the same thing, that there's play in nature, that it has the ability to go in different routes that we don't expect?
1: Exactly, and to create new things.
0: I think one thing that helped me get out of focusing on the negativity of what's going on in the world is back to that beautiful idea of there's beauty in chance, and everything's changing. And even though there's a lot of negativity in the world right now, that will change, and hopefully something more beautiful will come out in the end.
3: The beauty of chance, itself a beautiful idea. It's one of many we're revisiting on Ideas during our series of special programs to mark our 60th anniversary. I'm Nala Ihed.

0: For our 60th anniversary series, we asked listeners, you, to tell us about an episode that inspired you in some life-altering way. And we heard from so many from across Canada and around the world, including a poet in Vancouver who told us that one of our shows on the right to privacy actually inspired him to write a sonnet.
1: I remember having a number of things that I was juggling on my to-do list that afternoon. I was at home and I was moving from prep for the college semester in September, correspondence with various people. And what I love about ideas is it really helps me focus on one thing. And this particular episode really answered questions that I'd had for quite some time about privacy in North America.
0: In September 2024, Ideas presented a five-part series recorded at the Stratford Festival called Brave New Worlds. The series focused on the Universal Declaration of Human Rights and set out to articulate the kind of future in which we want to live. Born out of the devastation of the Second World War, the Universal Declaration was intended to set the world on a new course. Some of the questions we'll be asking here: what new world were these rights supposed to create? What's the relationship between rights and realities, between calling for a more just world and actually bringing it into being? Today's panel is the second in the series, and we're looking at Article 12, the right to privacy. I'm joined by three very
1: My name is Kevin Spenst, and I'm a Vancouver author, principally a poet. I teach poetry at Simon Fraser University's The Writer's Studio. I'm also one of Ellie Kralji Gardner's poetry ambassadors.
0: Just as a refresher with what the article says, quote, "No

0: You need spaces that are dangerous. You need spaces free from scrutiny. We know that when we're watched, or even when we think we're being watched, we behave differently. We self-censor.
1: Montreal lawyer Lex Gill was one of the guest speakers.
0: To articulate free ideas. But the reality is that the data collected by these private entities is precisely the data that the state wants access to. That government surveillance, policing, it piggybacks off of the market that's created by advertising.
2: The episode involves two or three lawyers who talk about the history of the legal definition of privacy. And I found it so fascinating to know that privacy had this legal history that dated back to the 1800s.
3: The starting point was in 1890, when Louis Brandeis, who later on had a very distinguished career in the United States Supreme Court, co-authored an article called The Right to Privacy. And this is the very first time that this ever
1: Michael Link is professor emeritus of law at Western University in London, Ontario, and one of the other speakers on our panel on the right to privacy.
3: What they were upset about was the use of photography and the use of this newfangled thing called a phone and yellow journalism about intruding into middle-class morality. And that's what basically they were arguing, we need to have this right to privacy.
2: And the irony listening to article, it really got me thinking, and I don't think I even finished the episode. I sat down and I started writing a poem. This sonnet has no IP address. I wrote this sonnet for CBC's Ideas as a thank you. I'm so grateful for bringing so much into my life, so many ideas, and well, I've been writing poems and giving them to people for the last 10 to maybe 20 years. And this is the first time that I thought to email a poem. Shall I compare privacy to a summer's day? 'Tis far more inward and temperature controlled. Outside, surveillance heats up from selfie seekers and CCTVs as if flame leaps of yore when Kodak first flashed the 1880s and newspaperization, the biggest lamp which, quote, shines all over the place, unquote, illumined two lawyers to pen the right to privacy. We keep our cool listening to CBC's Ideas in the unglamorous glare of home. Our inner thermostat set by decisions unknown to anyone else, even as heat waves rise to tsunamis. And we know those butterfly wings on our planet's other side are not calling it in or posing as anything else. Anchored, dark, and chill, still we let silence sing its unseen strains. This sonnet borrows from Shakespeare's Shall I Compare Thee to a Summer's Day? But mine is Shall I Compare Privacy to a Summer's Day, and also incorporating some of that legal definition of privacy, its history, which begins in the 1880s with two lawyers from Boston who wrote The Right to Privacy, which emerged in response to newspapers, a quote-unquote new technology, the telephone, and also photography. All of these seemed like really interesting specifics to put into this poem. We keep our cool listening to CBC's Ideas in the unglamorous glare of home. Our inner thermostat set by decisions unknown to anyone else, even as heat waves rise to tsunamis. We also have a very big concern about climate change, and I put that in with heat waves rise to tsunamis. But I wanted to contrast all these big external concerns with what we have inside, which is that privacy to feel, to grieve, to celebrate whatever we want and however we want it. Dark and chill, still we let silence sing its unseen strains. This poem came out of listening to CBC's Ideas, for which I'm so grateful. not only grateful for this particular poem, but so many moments that have

0: let's say, sung a certain silence in my home. I might be listening to CBC through my earbuds, and if someone were to step into my place and see me, I think they'd see a particular look, a smile. I attribute to all the amazing work that goes into CBC's ideas.
1: Oh, thank you, Kevin. I hope you can see me smiling right now. What a thoughtful and creative gift for our 60th birthday. Now, as you know, it's tradition to celebrate a birthday or anniversary with a cake. Where and how that started, that's better left for another ideas episode. But the topic of traditions centered on food does lead us to our next group of listeners.
2: This whole group was a group of adventurers. Champlain and Lescarbot were only two.
1: They were inspired by a documentary from 25 years ago on the Order of Good Cheer, featuring explorer Samuel de Champlain. Former Ideas host Paul Kennedy told the story of the feast that Champlain held in the early 1600s, aiming to boost morale and fend off scurvy.
2: It's a feast of survival in a new land. It was a feast about surviving the winter. And it was also more than that. It brought together the French and the Mi'kmaq, and it created a friendship that lasted for years and years and years.
3: During the difficult winter of 1606-1607, in a tiny wooden palisade at Port Royal in the Annapolis Valley of Nova Scotia, Samuel Champlain created what was arguably the first cooking club or food fraternity on Canadian soil. He called it the Order of Good Cheer, and it lasted only that one winter. In tonight's program, we'll argue that the order ought to be revived, because it's almost impossible to imagine a more perfect idea.
4: The first winter they'd been in Acadia, it started snowing on the 6th of October that year. And by December, people started getting scurvy.
1: Paul was onto something. Because as it turns out, a civil servant in Ottawa happened to be listening that night. Ross McLeod said to himself, "I like food, and our winters are cold. So why don't I try recreating that meal with some of my friends?"
3: Champlain was a map maker who couldn't have understood that scurvy was caused by vitamin deficiencies.
5: As a student in Nova Scotia, we actually learned about the Order of Good Cheer in history class.
3: That good food and friendly camaraderie would.
5: And as soon as I heard that first episode of Ideas on it, I started a train in motion that's been going for 25 years now.
3: He instituted the Order of Good Cheer.
5: The idea behind this really is one that, you know, nutrition and companionship are really important human needs. And as we've done this over time, we've been able to develop that among ourselves and with our guests. And how people did that centuries ago as a way of coping with living in a new world in difficult times.
1: One of the experts featured in the original documentary was Joe Marie Powers, a former professor from the School of Hospitality, Food and Tourism Management at the University of Guelph.
2: Well, you see, the French had had two disastrous winters in New France, and many of their men had died. And they thought that if they put everybody in good spirits by having these parties throughout the winter, that it would prevent scurvy. And not surprisingly, the feasting did help. It got men out hunting every day. It enlarged their food supply.
5: My name is Ross McLeod. I'm originally from Cape Breton down in Nova Scotia. I'm a retired public servant and a very amateur cook.
2: Some of them did die that
5: The way. Very first meal included dishes, something called the l'éclat de moule, which is actually a rack of mussels that are cooked under a fire of pine needles, les gougères, cheese puffs made by Etienne, a pâté de chevreuil, which is...
6: My name is Etienne Gall. I am retired from the financial industry, including about 25 years in a financial crown corporation in downtown Ottawa. And I was born in Paris, France, of a Parisian dad, but who had Breton and Corsican background, and a

0: Catalan mum, born in Barcelona and exiled in France during the Spanish Civil War, moved to Canada 28 years ago because I married a Canadian from Calgary.
1: Which is a venison pie and a number of vegetable dishes, and finishing with a prune and marzipan tart, which were probably the type of food that was actually eaten at that time for people who had the resources to produce the meal.
0: And of course, you know, as a Frenchman who grew up in a house where food mattered a lot, and with a lot of different regional influences in my background, I immediately was a willing partner and explorer with Ross to try and roll up our sleeves and see what we could do with this idea of, not that we were starving, we were not, you know, we didn't have to fend off the elements that Samuel de Champlain and his crew did. But, you know, early winter in Canada is a good time to plan a good, cheerful menu and experiment with food.
2: I'm Vic Nishi. I'm born in Toronto, moved out to Calgary. My heritage is Japanese-Canadian, and it kind of features into my background and also into my food. I was not at the original dinner, and it was at a dinner subsequent to that at Etienne's that you described it, and it sounded so fabulous. And I think so the reason why it became permanent, I believe, is because I missed the first one and I wanted to be part of this.
3: And so it was that this episode of Ideas inspired a new tradition in Ottawa that continues to this day.
0: After a couple of episodes where we tried to really exploit the 17th century cooking, we realized that we were running out of runway there. So we started thinking, how do we change this? How do we inject some innovation in what we're doing here? We wanted to continue doing it because it was a fun happening. So that's where we started looking at what other kind of culinary influences can we embrace to build new menus.
3: From their first meal of mussels cooked over a bed of pine needles to a savory sushi-style Nanaimo bar made with salmon and rice, no two suppers have been the same. The Order of Good Cheer draws inspiration from a variety of sources, everything from old family recipes to world events. And each year, there's a new menu to create and celebrate.
1: So it's now 24 years since we heard that first broadcast, and we are continuing to work on these meals year after year after year. And, you know, it's been an amazing full circle for us. Food is an idea, and the needs that people have for, you know, good companionship and a good nutrition at the same time.
0: What the program did is really give us the trigger and the framing for this culinary adventure. Had we not heard this program, we probably would have continued cooking, but without necessarily the same license to innovate and license to be creative. And in that, it was really kind of a reference point, a beacon that we've been following ever since, and it gave definitely shelf life to this initiative.
2: And of course, we do, I think, embrace the whole spirit of the Order of Good Cheer. We have it every year in November as we're moving into the winter season. Now, for us, the winter season is not a hardship because we love to ski and get in the outdoors. But the camaraderie of the group, the common love of good food and good cheer is central to that. And 25 years, I think, is just the beginning.
3: From breaking bread to composing a sonnet to one more listener story. This one from the land down under.
4: My name is Patrick Foreman. I live in Grafton, New South Wales, Australia. I have a special interest in attaching myself to my inner life as I age. I'm currently focusing on writing, and I do a little bit of bookbinding on the side.
3: Patrick Foreman and his wife, Ollie, used to love making things with their hands. She sadly passed away suddenly 5 years ago. But back when they were just starting their life together in the central tablelands of Australia, they built their own small house from clay. Not surprisingly, Patrick was also a potter. So it makes sense that the Ideas episode, which has touched him the most, features an item also made by hand. We begin this episode with a cotton sack. It's old, from the mid-1800s, and embroidered onto it in just 10 short lives.

0: Roots is a heartening and heart-wrenching story.
1: My great-grandmother, Rose, mother of Ashley, gave her this sack when she was sold at age 9 in South Carolina.
0: Those spare lines tell us that Rose and Ashley were enslaved. The next two reveal what was in the sack.
1: It held a tattered dress, 3 handfuls of pecans, a braid of Rose's hair.
0: In the next line, the words are much larger. This was Rose's last message for her daughter, Ashley.
1: Told her, "It be filled with my love always." She never saw her again.
0: Then, near the bottom of the sack, the final 2 lines, a kind of author's note.
1: Ashley is my grandmother, Ruth Middleton, 1921.
0: Finding out who Ruth, Ashley, and Rose were, and unraveling the stories contained in that sack, that's what inspired Harvard historian Taya Miles to write her celebrated book, All That She Carried.
1: I first saw the sack in the winter of 2016, and I had been waiting to see it and longing to see it in person for several months.
0: All That She Carried has won a raft of awards, including the National Book Award and the Kundal History Prize.
2: There are so many episodes that I have thoroughly enjoyed over the years, but the one episode that immediately stuck in my mind was the episode about a slave woman who was making a carrying case, a sort of like a shoulder bag, for her daughter, her young 9-year-old daughter, to be sold as an individual away from her mother. And the thing that really struck me about that show was the love that was involved. There was the love in making of this carrying case. And the presenter, Nyla, she was full of love for this expression too. And it just was so moving and so effective to my feelings of life.
0: In February 2023, I spoke with award-winning Harvard professor and historian Taya Miles. She detailed the painstaking process of tracking down the origins of this one cotton sack. It was sewn by Rose, a mother who was enslaved in the American South in the mid-1800s. She gave the sack to her 9-year-old daughter, Ashley, who was about to be sold.
1: It felt like a gut punch, but it also felt like inspiration. It felt like a clutching of the chest, and I think that was love. I felt very much like the love that Rose said would fill the sack was still present in it. And I almost felt as if there was a softening of time as I stood there in front of the sack, that there was a way in which the present was moving into the past, and that I, as a viewer, as a reader, was entering into the sack and the space of the sack, the emotional and psychological and historical room that the sack created.
2: In Australia, we didn't have slavery, but we had Aboriginal people, and the children were taken into more or less slavery. And that was a great ache in the heart of Indigenous people, and more non-Indigenous people saw this as a great wrong. And an act of Parliament came about where basically the Prime Minister at the time said, "We are sorry."
1: By assembling the bag and its contents, Rose turned fear into love, committing herself to a fight for life. In toting the sack and its story, Ashley realized Rose's radical vision of Black persistence. In embellishing the cloth with her foremother's tale, Ruth committed this episode to family history and to American history. And now that the sack is in our hands, we cannot forget its layered lessons. Horrible things take place. Nevertheless, survival is possible. Hope can gain ground, and generations can be sustained. When we bear into the future the full knowledge of our past, we walk with hearts unfolded,

0: We recognize the brutality of our species and as well the light in our spirits. We see that nothing is preserved and no child or grandchild is saved without rash acts of love and wild visions of continuance.
1: This bag was something that was handmade with great love and care, attached to me because both my wife and I were very much interested in handmade things. For many years, I was a potter, and it was a great love in my life. I have given bowls, jugs, cups, platters, all sorts of various items that I made. And it's a real thrill to me when I go to their places and I see that they still care for that object and it's part of their lives that they use on a daily basis.
2: Australian potter, letter writer, and ideas listener Patrick Forman is one of many who were deeply touched by our episode with Taya Miles about her book, All That She Carried. The history of this one simple cloth sack is both an indictment of the past and an eloquent symbol of the resilience of love.
3: You have this term, liberation theology. Is your book a kind of liberation history?
4: Oh my goodness, Nala, I love you.
3: Well, you know what? I love you too.
4: So you didn't say that. That sounds great. I mean, you wouldn't. Okay. In a few years, maybe, perhaps, if things go well, if my next book comes out, you will see how prescient your statement was. Your question was. Oh my goodness.
1: Yeah, listening to the show about the sack, it just made me realize how precious shows like Ideas can be, how they can mold different textures into our lives. And so that sort of carries on into my life now. And having listened to it again recently, it still reinforced my love of that actual story. And I think I've been blessed by that.
4: I'm not sure how much any one method can do or any one book or any one discipline can even do to move us toward real liberation and all the meanings that that word might hold. But I do think we have to try. And I did try in this book to be a witness for Rose and for Ashley, for Ruth, to see them, to hear them, and to feel them. And I do think that in some way that there is a liberatory quality to that, because we're lifting up who they were. We're lifting up their spirits. We're lifting up their persons.
1: I'm 79 now, and I still ride a bicycle every day, nearly every day, except Saturday. I naturally think of my evolution of life and what will be left for others to think about when I die. And it's just the way life is. It just moves, always moving. When one person dies, it doesn't mean their memory dies with them.

What a fitting way to end this episode. Thank you, Patrick Forman. This series celebrating the 60th anniversary of Ideas is produced by Karen Chickaluck. Special thanks to Patrick Mooney, John Scaife, and Kate Zeman from CBC Library Services, as well as the teams at CBC Ottawa and Vancouver. Special thanks to Jane Sponigal of CBC Halifax. And of course, a huge thank you to our listener contributors. Joe Van Vulpen, Gary Jensen, Yvette Voisard, and the other members of the Ideas Discussion Group at PIC.

Tocto Library in Nova Scotia, Christopher Cull of New Jersey, poet Kevin Spence of Vancouver, and Ross McLeod, Vic Nishi, Etienne Grahl, and Malcolm Imre of the Order of Good Cheer Dinner Club in Ottawa. Technical production by Emily Chiarvesio and Sam McNulty. The web producer of ideas is Lisa Ayuso. Our senior producer is Nicola Lukšić. Greg Kelly is the executive producer of ideas. And I'm Nala Ayad.

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1: I need to be in New York on Monday, only on Tuesday, New York on Wednesday, only on Thursday, New York on Friday. Got it. Got it.
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2: Do you have 4 quarters for a dollar? 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
8: 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From coast to coast, Canada's first professional women's soccer league is bringing the heat. 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
9: This is World Report. Good morning, I'm John Northcott. The multi-billion dollar trading relationship between Canada and the United States is hitting another rough patch. Just as Trade Minister Dominic Leblanc wrapped up a trip to Washington, the Trump administration stunned Ottawa by proposing a 10% tariff on Canadian goods. The U.S. claims the new levy is for not effectively banning the import of products made with forced labor. Janice McGregor has been following this for us and joins us from our Parliamentary Bureau. Janice, is this a surprise?
10: John, the Trump administration needed to find a new guise, a new legal means for imposing a blanket global tariff on all its trading partners. The need's been urgent since the Supreme Court struck down its previous tariffs earlier this year. This forced labor probe was so broad, so vague, the blanket determination could be a foregone conclusion. Now, if he knew this was coming, Canada's lead minister, Dominic Leblanc, didn't let on for reporters yesterday, but he did sound resigned to this new reality.
11: It's not a surprise that the United States initiated these investigations. It won't surprise you that we share the concern of the Americans and other economic partners that we need to do everything we can together to face this challenge.
10: CUSMA-compliant goods are exempt. There's nearly 75 pages of exemptions, in fact, providing relief to American consumers for already inflated food products like beef, coffee, things like pharmaceuticals also. And these latest tariffs don't stack on top of tariffs, already adding a lot of inflation for things like steel and aluminum.
9: So, Janice, how could this impact CUSMA negotiations?
10: The uncomfortable truth is Canadian authorities have been found falling short of keeping goods made with forced labor out. Past CBC News investigations have found cotton clothing, tomato products with questionable supply chains on store shelves at major Canadian retailers. Aluminum supply chains in China are also tainted with forced labor concerns, but Canada agreed to import more Chinese electric vehicles anyway. Canada has passed laws against forced labor, but the U.S. listed this lack of enforcement among its list of trade irritants earlier this year. CUSMA goods may be exempt for now, but this global action could be new leverage during the review negotiations to force Canada and Mexico to block more Chinese goods or face consequences.
9: Janice McGregor.

0: Gregor reporting from Ottawa. Thanks, Janice.
1: You're welcome.
0: The war between the United States and Iran is intensifying once again after a series of overnight strikes. The U.S. military says it launched a new round of self-defense attacks on Iranian targets, while Iran fired off fresh strikes targeting American military bases. The CBC's Willie Lowry is following the latest developments from Jerusalem.
2: An Iranian drone attack damaged the passenger terminal of Kuwait International Airport. The country's army says a number of people were injured in what it is calling the, quote, criminal Iranian aggression. The latest escalation in a war that is supposed to be quiet, with both sides observing a ceasefire. In recent days, it has been anything but. U.S. Central Command says it launched self-defense strikes on a strategic island in the Strait of Hormuz after Iran launched ballistic missiles and drones at multiple Gulf allies. Central Command says the Iranian attacks failed to hit their targets and the ceasefire endures. Iran says it targeted the U.S.'s 5th Fleet headquarters in Bahrain in response to the U.S. strike on Keshem Island. In a statement, the country's foreign ministry said, quote, Iran reserves the right to defend itself against any country allowing the U.S. to use its territory or airspace to launch attacks against Iran. The foreign ministry adding that responsibility for the strikes lie not with Iran, but the rulers of Bahrain and Kuwait. The foreign ministry alleging that both countries, which are home to U.S. bases, had been used to support U.S. efforts against Iran. The tit-for-tat attacks come as diplomatic efforts to end the war have seemingly stalled, with the U.S. and Iran unable to agree to a framework that would end the conflict and reopen the Strait of Hormuz. Willie Lowry, CBC News, Jerusalem.
0: Violent clashes erupting on the streets of Southampton, England overnight, sparked by a controversial courtroom video. Demonstrators fought with riot police, throwing bricks and bottles outside the police station. The force is facing national backlash following the murder of Henry Nowak. Newly released body cam footage shows the 18-year-old handcuffed by police as he lay dying from stab wounds, and he complained he couldn't breathe. At least 21 people are dead after a building fire in India's capital of New Delhi. Officials say the building was a bed and breakfast for patients and relatives visiting a nearby hospital. About 40 people were injured. It's still not known what sparked the fire. Veteran 60 Minutes correspondent Steve Pelley is out at CBS News. What appears to have been an internal squabble has now become very public, with Pelley calling out the network's new owners and executives for trying to stay in the good graces of President Trump. Apparently, everything came to a head after a tense staff meeting. The CBC's Chris Reyes joins us now from Washington. So, Chris, what can you tell us about what led up to Pelley's dismissal?
3: Well, John, that staff meeting with the program's new executive producer, Nick Bilton, earlier this week turned confrontational. And in that meeting, Pelley reportedly accused Bilton and his boss, controversial and also new CBS News president Barry Weiss, of murdering 60 Minutes after two other 60 Minutes correspondents were fired last week. In a scathing letter obtained by several news outlets, Bilton said Pelley hijacked his first meeting and showed no interest in the future of the show. Bilton called Pelley's behavior a performative display of hostility enacted in front of the staff. Bilton said he hoped to sit down with Pelley to find a path forward, but he accused Pelley of making it clear that he was not interested in that.
0: Well, Chris, what have we heard from Scott Pelley?
3: Yeah, Pelley released a full-page statement to several news outlets. He addressed the issue directly. He wrote, "The new owner of our network is casting 60 Minutes aside, apparently to curry a moment of favor with the Trump administration." This controversy, John, goes back to last year when CBS's parent company merged with Skydance, owned by the son of Trump ally Larry Ellison. Pelley goes on to say that new management instructed him to inject falsehoods and bias into a politically sensitive story, and that he has been told to include assertions that are unverified, referring to the firing of his two colleagues. Pelley said good people were silenced because they stood up for our audience. He said they stood up for fairness against forces of political bias. They stood up for professionalism against chaos. He said the waste was heartbreaking.
0: CBC's Chris Reyes in Washington. Thanks, Chris.
3: Thank you.
0: in Manitoba, hot and dry weather.

0: is fueling the wildfire risk across much of the province. Two wildfires burning out of control about an hour's drive northeast of Winnipeg. Both started over the weekend near Lac des Bonnes. Local officials and residents are anxious about a potential repeat of 2025. Flames tore through more than 40 square kilometers in the region that year. Two people were killed. There are big worries in Newfoundland and Labrador over a potential summer strike at Marine Atlantic. The Crown Corporation is the only ferry service between the province and the Maritimes, and even a partial shutdown could have a major economic fallout. Peter Cowan has the details.
1: I think it's really concerning.
2: Anne-Marie Boudreau is head of the St. John's Board of Trade. She says if workers at Marine Atlantic are able to strike, it would cause a huge disruption.
1: A lot of perishable food that comes to the island portion of Newfoundland and Labrador comes via Marine Atlantic. We get a lot of medical supplies that come that services the entire island that come via Marine Atlantic. So we're talking about a critical link.
2: Workers represented by Unifor started bargaining last year. In April, talks broke down despite the help of a federal mediator. Workers could be in a legal strike position by the end of the month. The Labor Relations Board ruled Marine Atlantic is an essential service, so workers can't walk off the job. But the union is now proposing that if a strike does happen, service could be cut to just three crossings a week, down from four crossings a day.
3: Marine Atlantic is an essential service for us.
2: Premier Tony Wakeham says he doesn't want to see any cuts during a busy summer season, with tourists coming in and more than $1 billion worth of seafood going out.
3: Yeah, any kind of a slowdown in Marine Atlantic is a problem for us.
2: Federal Finance Minister François-Philippe Champagne was in Newfoundland, where he was asked about the ferry service.
4: This is going to require all our attention.
2: The union wouldn't comment, but in an update posted online, it says talks broke down before monetary issues could even be discussed. Peter Cowan, CBC News, St. John's.
0: And that is the latest national and international news from World Report. If your kids have questions about what they hear in the news, we have answers. Check out cbckidsnews.ca, cbckidsnews.ca. I'm John Northcott. This is CBC News.
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0: Hey, everybody. I'm Jamie Poisson. Today, we're talking with the premier of Manitoba, Wahb Kanu, a former journalist. Kanu made history 2.5 years ago, becoming the first First Nations premier of a Canadian province. And he has been making headlines recently. Wading into the conversation about Alberta separatism, national infrastructure projects, and Indigenous consultation. Premier, thank you so much for being with me. It's really great to have you today.
1: Yeah, thanks for having me on your show.
0: So I think I have to start with the issue that's looming over the country right now, separatism. You have often spoken about the need for unity amongst Canada's premiers, especially in the face of trade tensions with the U.S. But that unity is really being stress tested right now over Alberta Premier Danielle Smith's decision to hold a referendum on separation. You are calling for a pause on referendum talks for at least a year, right? And just how would that solve, you think, the fundamental fractures here?
1: Well, I don't think there should be a referendum at all, just to be very clear. So holding off for a year or two, I guess, is just a way of phrasing it to try to recognize some of how some people are feeling in Alberta. But no, I love Canada, and somebody's got to stick up for our country, and a lot of people will in the coming months. But I think the best thing is if just there was no referendum at all, and we were just focused on Canada and focused on fighting Trump and focused on continuing to be the best country out there.
0: I want to ask you about an exchange between you and the Premier of Alberta last week. So during the closing press conference of the Western Premier's meeting, you kind of jumped in when Premier Smith said that the court was wrong and anti-democratic when it ruled that the government had failed to properly consult First Nations around the referendum question.
2: But we want to make sure that we have a very clear understanding of what the duty to consult really means and what it doesn't mean. And I think at the moment, there's a lack of clarity on that.
0: She was saying essentially that the duty to consult should be applied to major projects, not citizen initiative petitions, et cetera.
3: And you've talked a lot about...
4: Sorry, I'd like to respond.

0: So I think we know that, that is not correct, a lot of what you just said there, Premier Smith. Specifically,
1: and why was it important for you to speak up in that moment?
2: Well, I love Canada, and I don't want to see campaigns to break it up. And in particular, I don't want to see campaigns to break up Canada that are based on fake news. And what she was, that description that you just repeated there is not true. Like, that is not an accurate description of the facts, as I explained in that clip. The court wasn't ruling that the duty to consult should quash the people trying to gather the petitions for the referendum, right? The court ruled that the way the UCP handled the referendum law required them to fill the duty to consult. So if separatists are mad right now in Alberta, they should be mad at the UCP for the way they bungled the referendum. Bigger picture, if you're going to try and break up the country, don't do it on false pretenses.
1: I was watching that exchange just through my computer screen. I wasn't in the room. It felt a bit tense to me. Did it feel that way to you?
2: No.
1: Okay. How come? Could you elaborate for me a little bit?
2: Well, I mean, we had a similar conversation earlier. So Danielle Smith, Premier Smith, would know what I was going to say if she went down that road. And yeah, so I don't know.
1: Coming out of that conference, Premier Smith said that
3: rather than lecturing Albertans about what they should and should not do and should believe and shouldn't, I would like to see other premiers give, as I am, reasons to feel confident in the Western Partnership and reason to feel confidence in Canada.
1: And I just, what is your response to essentially the accusation from the Alberta Premier that you're like lecturing Albertans?
2: Well, I said what I meant, and I meant what I said, and I encourage people to look at my commentary, which was, don't have a referendum. And why don't you, if you're upset with Justin Trudeau, who's no longer the prime minister, why not just take a look at the country and see if we get these pipelines built? Mm-hmm. There's obviously a ton of focus from the federal government to try and build a pipeline going west. And in Manitoba, we're very interested in building up a pipe to go to the port of Churchill. Both of those things would help Alberta in the future, where there's already pipelines currently exporting Alberta energy that go through our province and others. So we are doing a lot right now, and I'd like to see us do more in the future. So yeah, I think that's a positive message for Alberta.
1: I want to get to the port of Churchill in a couple of minutes, but just before we do, BC Premier David Eby reacted to Alberta's recent energy deal with Ottawa, which essentially paved the way for that pipeline that you were talking about to the West Coast. He said that Canada needs to stop rewarding bad behavior.
4: We cannot have bad behavior decide who gets engaged with by the federal government. We need to hold this country together. We need to fight for this country every single
1: chance. And that premier shouldn't get their projects prioritized by threatening to leave the country.
4: If separatist premiers, others get all of the attention of the federal government, we cannot.
1: Do you agree with Premier Eby here? Is Ottawa rewarding bad behavior?
2: I think Ottawa, meaning Mark Carney, is what I interpret you're asking about. He's got a tough job right now with what's going on. And I think he's doing a good job given the cards that he's been dealt. Myself, it's not really about Premier Smith and I or Premier Eby and Premier Smith. It's about Albertans and it's about Manitobans and it's about Canadians. And I love this country. And I think the thing you got to remember is that like the vast, vast majority of Albertans love Canada too. And want it to remain part of it. So if anything, I'm just trying to help give voice to what I think is a sizable silent majority in that problem.
1: Yeah, do you think that Alberta, though, is getting special treatment right now?
2: Well, it should. We should all get special treatment based on what we bring to the Confederation.
1: But more than Manitoba, because of their threats to, you know, have this referendum. Do you think their pipeline is being prioritized over your projects that you want to push forward?
2: No, I love Albertans and I love Canadians and I love Manitobans. So I just think the positive way is to try and bring people together. And, you know, if you wanted to talk politics, and I mean like you in the general sense, not you specifically, the host of this show, if you want to talk politics, that's a recipe to continue arguing forever. But if you want to build something, we just roll up our sleeves and get to it. That's how you bring people together.

0: Well, let's talk about the project that you're into, which is, as you mentioned,
1: I'm into a lot of the projects for the record, but yeah, we got one in Manitoba that we're
0: Churchill. Pushing. Let's do Churchill, right? It's at the top of your, fair for me to say, it's at the top of your national infrastructure project list.
1: Yeah.
0: But there are a lot of challenges with this potential project, right? You would need expanded rail systems for heavier freight. You'll need all season road access. And right now the highways end 300 kilometers away from Churchill. And then there's the port itself, which will also need to be kind of year round, right? It's only open for about 4 months a year right now. And given all of these challenges, do you think you've put a lot of backing into a project that, well, I know many people think has a very slim chance of going forward?
1: That's just the haters who have other projects they're trying to back.
0: There are haters out here. I mean, haters in your province, certainly.
1: You got to understand, like, everybody who talks to media, like, they have their own secret project in their back pocket. And so they're like, oh, yeah, Churchill never happened. But, you know, this other port or this other project, you know, that's where it's at. It's kind of funny. It is very political. Everyone's jockeying for position. The most serious challenge, like, of the ones you listed, like, the first two would get built as a matter of course. And the most serious logistical challenge is the ice. But here's what I would say to people, like, on the climate change front, it is very clear that this shipping lane is going to open by the end of the century. And so this shipping lane will be used by the end of the century in the coming decades. So the question is for us, knowing that, how much economic activity do we want to pull forward into our time? Or do we want to just kind of wait and let that happen in the future? I think, you know, given what's happening with Trump right now, given what's happening with Alberta's desire to export more energy, I think we should open the shipping lane now. The federal government continuously talks about how they've got like 16 to 20 icebreakers on order that they'll be taking delivery on in the coming years and for the next decade. So let's put some of those to work, opening up a shipping lane. It's all good to use icebreakers to patrol the coasts, particularly the northern coast. It's all good to have icebreakers to keep shipping lanes open for places like the Port of Montreal. So why not the Port of Churchill as well?
0: The Carney government has given us a couple of years to kind of get all of these challenges sorted out here. 4 years, right? If not, I guess the idea is that the port expansion won't go ahead. It took 12 to 13 years for...
1: I don't know if it's an ultimatum, to be clear. So, like, I think that's the prime minister's target. And I'm the one who interpreted as we need
0: deadline?
1: To do this by 20.
0: Well, just...
1: Yeah, I'm the one who's put that spin on it, to be clear.
0: Let's even talk about it as a target, right? It took 12 to 13 years for both the Trans Mountain Pipeline and Kitimat to be planned and approved. And just, you know, this is for about 4 years is what many people would call a completely undoable timeline here. And is this a polite way of Carney telling you this is not at the top of his national priority list?
1: I don't know. You'd have to ask the prime minister that.
0: Well, I mean, you talk to the prime minister way more than I do. Like, do you think that this is at the top of his national priority list?
1: He keeps mentioning it. It's in the federal budget this year. So seems like they like it.
0: But it's not, it's notably not one of the nation building priority projects on the list. Like, do you think they're squarely behind it or?
1: I do. I've had a number of CBC journalists try to joust about what's on the list. And if you ask the feds, they will tell you that nothing's on the list right now. So we're in the running. I think there's maybe 11 projects that are consistently mentioned as nation building projects and nation building strategies. And Churchill is one of them. So we're going to use that window of opportunity to open an economic corridor through the north. So if you wanted to build something fast, what I would suggest is, one, you get Indigenous nations on board and provide regulatory certainty. So if you had a pipeline that was entirely within one provincial jurisdiction, as this one might be, that could help provide a regulatory pathway going forward. And then the other thing is you probably want to structure the construction phase in a way maybe similar to what we did in Manitoba with the Manitoba-Minnesota Transmission Project, where we had multiple contractors working at the same time. And there was an incentive structure baked in so that if one contractor finished their length of the transmission project, they could take over and take money off the table, basically, from the other contractors who were moving more slowly. Other countries do things like this.

0: Russia, China, other countries do this. They decide on a big goal. They put their best minds, they put the biggest, policy heavyweights onto things, and then they get them done. We've been threatened by the most powerful nation on the earth for the past year. And like, what's our response to that be? To just like throw up our hands and say, oh, we don't do difficult things in Canada? I refuse to accept that. Instead, I think, you should respond to this historic moment and say, it's never been done before. Well, now's the time to do it. And there's engineering challenges. Get the engineers ready. There's transportation and logistical challenges. Get the logistics experts in here,
1: You're getting quite a bit of pushback from First Nations groups in your own province, right?
0: Which ones?
1: The Garrison Seti, for example, the Grand Chief of the Northern First Nations Advocacy Organization Manitoba in Manitoba, says any new projects must respect and protect treaty rights. Jerry Daniels, Grand Chief of the Southern Chiefs Organization, is concerned about the long-term environmental sustainability of energy projects in the north. Clayton Thomas Muller, member of the Cree Nation. If these groups oppose the building of pipelines,
0: They're all working with us, though. The premise of your question
1: well,
0: is incorrect.
1: they're concerned, right? If they end up opposing,
0: But I didn't hear any criticism of Churchill there.
1: well, if they're proposing the building of pipelines in north in northern Manitoba, of a pipeline in northern Manitoba,
0: No, but what I'm telling you is that the folks that you named, the elected folks in particular, Garrison Satie and Jerry Daniels, are working
1: but
0: with us.
1: if they end up opposing a pipeline project, what
0: Well, it's
1: happens?
0: completely hypothetical because they're working with
1: Do
0: us
1: you
0: right
1: think
0: now.
1: That they will inevitably support one if it goes ahead?
0: They're working with us right now. They're involved in the Manitoba Crown Indigenous Corporation, which is our joint venture with Indigenous nations to build this project.
1: But do they not have they have concerns though, right? Current concerns. They might be working with you right now, but they're raising those concerns to you.
0: I'm concerned about your question, to be honest. You have people who are actively working with us to build this project, and you're trying to characterize them as opposed to it.
1: Okay. I mean, here's sort of a quote from Clayton Thomas Muller. We need to mobilize to protest these carbon-intensive proposals and false climate solutions that Mr. Canoe is proposing. It is also extremely insensitive to be talking about pipelines being built across the permafrost of the North and trade corridors to Churchill at the same time as 21,000 climate refugees from Manitoba have registered as evacuees with the Red Cross. That's from last summer. And so I just, if there is opposition to
0: That's
1: this,
0: an environmental activist, though. Like, the environmental activists are always going to have their say.
1: okay. So just to be clear, you see no hurdles here, to building these pipelines, to building these pipelines when it comes to Indigenous opposition.
0: Well, no, I don't think there is Indigenous opposition.
1: Okay.
0: I think you're inventing that for the sake of your
1: Okay.
0: question.
1: Good. Good. That is good to know. I'm not trying to invent it, just trying to get some clarity. Let's move on to some of your domestic policies. Your government has been making headlines for a couple of different tech policies. And I want to talk to you about the ban on social media and AI chatbots for teens under 16 in Manitoba. This is something that the federal government is seriously considering. And Saskatchewan Premier Scott Moe says that his province studied this, but ultimately decided against it. Part of the argument is that the province has acted, that if the province has acted alone, it would create this kind of patchwork of rules across the country that would not be helpful. And just why did you come to a different conclusion there?
0: Social media is harming our kids. It's harming our whole society, but kids are most vulnerable because their brains are still developing. And we have the capability to act as a province. And so I think we have the responsibility to take action to protect kids. So I've spoken to Minister Miller and folks at the federal level. We have a good working relationship. I wish them well. But when you look at anxiety, depression, body image issues, potentially even worse forms of harm to kids, which I don't need to name, I think everybody knows. And then you weigh that against passing the jurisdictional buck or pointing at,

0: we need time. Like, no, we're going to take the time to do it right. But at the same time, we're not going to look for excuses to take action on something that is very, very damaging to young people. And is, I think we would all agree, also damaged our society.
1: Can you tell me more about how you think it's going to work exactly? Like, I've heard you talk about bringing in a commissioner or a regulator whose job would be to get the tech companies to comply with the ban. And just how confident are you that a provincial regulator will be listened to? I know Australia is having a heck of a time with this right now.
0: Yeah, I think we're looking at quite a bit of a different approach compared to what Australia is doing. Yes, we're thinking about implementing a commissioner. And the point there is to have the sort of regulatory back and forth that exists in every other sector of the economy. And the big social platforms and AI platforms are, there's a lot of publicly traded companies in there, and publicly traded companies, or they're about to IPO. And publicly traded companies don't like having regulatory or fines hanging over them. And so I think there would be cooperation, just as other companies in the broader economy participate with provincial regulators. And when you get that back and forth, you might see a conversation, like consider Alphabet that owns YouTube. And you could say, well, that's a social platform and it's causing harm. But then the commissioner could come in and say, but you know, are you willing to create a platform like YouTube Player for education, which has no, which currently exists for the record? I'm just giving this an example of something that they could do within the realm of plausibility. Could you create YouTube Player for education that has no infinite scroll, that has no autoplay, that has no recommendation engine around it? So basically you remove all of the harmful, addictive parts of the technology and you make that safe for kids.
1: That was part of my conversation with Wab Kanew, Premier of Manitoba. If you want to listen to the full episode, you can find Front Burner wherever you get your podcasts or on YouTube. I'm Jamie Poisson. Thanks so much for listening.
2: This is CBC News. It's cloudy and 7 degrees in Calgary at 5:30. Good morning. I'm Jocelyn Kozak. A new poll shows 1 in 5 Albertans who responded turned to artificial intelligence for financial advice, higher than in other Canadian provinces. As Natasha Reeb reports, the findings are concerning to some.
3: That advice is not regulated.
4: Stacey Yanchuk-Oleksii is a little worried that 21% of survey respondents in Alberta said they asked ChatGPT, Gemini, or Claude what they should do with their money. That's compared to 15% of respondents Canada-wide.
3: That consumer has no recourse whatsoever because they got the advice from AI.
4: Yanchuk-Oleksii is the CEO of Money Mentors, a nonprofit agency that worked with Angus Reid on the poll last month. They asked about 1,500 Canadians and 168 in Alberta who they turned to for financial advice. Dana DiTomaso runs an Edmonton digital marketing firm. She says AI is a good tool to learn finance and investment basics, but it's not gospel.
5: If you are using the AI for those initial conversations just to get your head around how all this stuff works, that can be super helpful, non-judgmental.
4: Both say at some point ask a human professional instead of leaving the final financial decisions to AI. Natasha Reeb, CBC News, Edmonton.
2: The provincial government is still negotiating a deal with doctors to monitor patients in emergency waiting rooms more than 4 months after promising to get them working. A triage liaison physician would monitor crowded waiting rooms, check for patients who are dangerously sick, and order tests. Alberta's former hospital minister promised to have those physicians in place by February 1st. The president of the Alberta Medical Association says doctors are closer to a deal with the government, but they disagree on pay. A government spokesperson says those negotiations are ongoing. The rainy weather means people are spending far less time outdoors, and that's having an impact on some businesses. Arlen Friesen owns Lazy Day Raft Rentals, which rents rafts and boats during the hot summer days. He still feels optimistic about the rest of the season.
6: In Calgary, it's hard to predict weather at any time, but I think everybody's saying El Nino this year, so we're anticipating a really hot summer. So I think after this little wetness, I think we're going to be into a really good summer.
2: He says he shuts down his operation once the river flow reaches 280.

0: Organizers are whittling down their final list of competitors in different events. Yesterday, the final qualifier was held for the ladies' breakaway roping. Colleen Underwood was there.
1: Out of the chute and over before you know it. To qualify, these female competitors need to rope their calf in just seconds.
2: I just love it. It's kind of addicting. It's thrilling.
1: That's Quinn Leslie from Nanton, hoping to qualify in breakaway roping in this year's Stampede.
2: Best thing that's probably happened in my roping career would be to rope under the big lights of Calgary, so that would be super cool.
1: Leslie is one of 80 women from Canada and the U.S. vying for one of four remaining spots, where a total of 30 ropers will then try to win it all in front of the grandstand next month. Calgary Stampede's Nevada Phipps says they introduced the event to the main rodeo last year and it was well received.
3: I mean, it really is exceptional when you get to see the crowd's reaction to this great event and the cheering and these professionals who are top in their sport.
1: More than $300,000 will be up for grabs at this year's Stampede, with the big winner taking home $50,000. Colleen Underwood, CBC News, Calgary.
0: Washington has blindsided Ottawa by proposing a brand new 10% tariff on Canadian imports. World Report's going to have more on that story coming up at 6 o'clock. A mix of sun and cloud for Calgary today. There is a chance of showers, and we're expecting a high of 18 degrees. Right now in Calgary, it is cloudy and 7 degrees.
4: 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It's time for The Inquiry from the BBC.
5: Welcome to The Inquiry from the BBC World Service. I'm Charmaine Cozier. Each week, one question, four expert witnesses, and an answer. 1881, Bulgaria. A brand new currency goes into circulation in a southeastern European country. It's called the lev, from an old Bulgarian word for lion, a national symbol of strength and independence. The lev prevailed through the Balkan Wars of 1912 and 1913, and two world wars that followed. In the 1990s, a severe financial crisis saw the currency devalue and inflation soar. It survived that too. Now, more than 140 years after it was first minted, Bulgaria has left the lev behind. In January this year, it became the 21st member of a group of European Union countries where the euro is the official currency. Those states also have a monetary policy and central bank in common. West African countries have had similar plans for a while. So this week we're asking, what's the future for monetary unions?
6: Part 1. Change.
7: Joining the monetary union for Bulgaria is full financial integration and completion of a long-term process.
5: Milica Garneva is an associate professor at the Faculty of Economics and Business Administration at Sofia University, St. Clement Oritsky in Bulgaria. The long journey towards monetary union membership started years before Bulgaria joined the European Union in 2007. It had a severe financial crisis between 1996 and 1997. At one point, the monthly inflation rate reached 242%.
7: And just to give you a sense of what it is like to live in Bulgaria in the mid-1990s, I would say that the standard of living declined so much that it was comparable to the one straight after the Second World War.
5: So in 1997, a strict monetary system known as the Currency Board was introduced to tackle hyperinflation and restore economic stability. One of the emergency measures fixed or pegged the Bulgarian lev exchange rate to the German Deutschmark. Since 1999, it's been pegged to the euro after Germany adopted it. The stabilising effect comes from anchoring the reputation of a strong, stable currency to a weaker one. That connection restores investor and consumer confidence and reins in extreme exchange rate movements. Bulgaria committed to make the euro its national currency when it joined the EU in 2007. It officially submitted documents to start that process 13 years after its membership began.
7: It took us so long for many reasons, but

0: We had a few delays due to the financial crisis and its prolonged aftermath in Bulgaria. And we also had to go through the aftermath of the COVID shock. So it took us a lot of years to be ready to join the euro area, but we didn't have any issues with the fiscal discipline. And because of the currency board arrangements, the monetary policy was very much restricted.
1: Countries that adopt the euro transfer their national powers for issuing currency, setting main interest rates, and other monetary policies to the European Central Bank.
0: And in the European Central Bank now, we will play a certain role in taking the decisions. And we didn't have this before. So that is the most important thing interesting about Bulgaria, that we don't change a lot the monetary policy. We will continue following strict rules, but now as an official member of the euro area.
1: Other economic standards covering areas like inflation, long-term interest rates, and public debt must also be met. The European Union Council formally approved Bulgaria's Eurozone entry in July 2025. In January this year, it became the new official currency.
0: First of all, many Bulgarians travel to Greece and they use euros in Greece. And much more Bulgarians are traveling across the European Union. So the euro was in the wallets and pockets of Bulgarian people much before we started talking about actually joining the euro area.
1: But not everyone embraces the euro.
0: Maybe the biggest fear was related to prices and inflation, but also things like national identity and security were certain issues. All these happened in the context of the Russia-Ukrainian war, and this war brought in a lot of uncertainty. Joining the euro area means more opportunities for investments and for trade and for economic development and for economic convergence. But of course, these are only opportunities. We need wise and prudent economic policy so that we take advantage of those new opportunities.
1: Time for our next expert witness.
2: Part two, the secret sauce.
3: I'm Barry Eichengreen. I'm a professor of economics and political science at the University of California, Berkeley. And my new book is entitled Money Beyond Borders, From Croesus to Crypto.
1: When and why did the first monetary unions form?
3: The answer really depends on what you mean by a monetary union. You could mean where different countries or kingdoms mint their own coins and they agree to mint them to a common standard. They each have their own mint, but they allow those coins to circulate across their mutual borders. That's a form of monetary union. They go back really formally to the 19th century with cases like the Scandinavian Monetary Union.
1: That was established between Denmark and Sweden in 1873. Norway joined it 2 years later.
3: The Nordic countries basically operated one such, the so-called Latin Monetary Union, earlier in the 19th century, involving France and a number of other European countries. Those would be the principal examples, I think.
1: Those alliances aimed to encourage economic integration and a smoother trading process. They kept their central banks and currencies separate.
3: They used coins, but they could use banknotes as well. But it was really problems with the small change, if you will, that led to the monetary unions, that there were different coins that weighed different amounts, that contained different amounts of precious metal. And when they circulated side by side in a non-standardized form, that could create all kinds of confusion where people would be trying to get rid of the less than full-bodied coins and try to acquire to hoard the more valuable versions. So everybody had to basically put the coins under a microscope before deciding to buy or sell them.
1: Back in the 1870s, an international monetary system saw countries

0: economists link the value of their domestic currency to a fixed weight of gold. It was called the gold standard.
1: Well, the idea of standardization goes back much, much further. I trace it back to the Greek and Roman empires when the state basically sought to produce coin that was standardized. And when it had a good reputation, that coin would circulate outside the kingdom or republic or state in question. It would become kind of an international standard. But that's not a monetary union. That's an ancient version of what we have today globally with the dollar. The U.S. dollar is not a part of a global monetary union, but it is used around the world because it's a widely recognized standard of value.
0: So what makes a currency more dominant than others?
1: I think the secret sauce is size, stability, and liquidity. It has to be the currency of a large economy that does a lot of cross-border business. It has to have a reputation for stability, for holding its value. And it has to be easy to buy and sell, to transact in. That's the liquidity part. And I think I would add another ingredient, which is security. It has to be the currency of a country that can defend its borders, that is secure, and that has allies that are willing to hold and use its currency.
0: Are there any historical currencies that had the same status that the dollar does now?
1: Yes, there were. So before the dollar, there was the pound sterling, which was the currency in which a majority of the world's trade and payments were denominated and executed in the 19th century. And to an extent, before that, there was the Dutch guilder in the 17th and 18th centuries. And if you want to go back further in time, there were the currencies of the Italian city-states of Florence and Genoa and Venice. Some of them were trading powers. They had far-flung banking networks that they operated, so they were consequential in trade and finance.
0: The Eurozone is the largest monetary union. Around 358 million people use the euro across 21 European Union countries. It's not the same as what went before.
1: What we have today in Europe, the euro area, is a different kind of monetary union where there's only one monetary authority, not a different monetary authority in each country, and a standardized currency and coinage that circulates throughout the area.
0: And what are your thoughts then of the future of the euro? I mean, it wasn't intended to be a global currency, was it? But does it have the potential to be?
1: It has the potential to play a larger global role. The euro is important only in Europe's neighborhood. Eastern European countries that do not yet belong to the European Union in North Africa, but not in Asia, not in Latin America. And I think banks, firms, governments in Asia, in Latin America, who are growing uncomfortable about their dependence on the dollar for international transactions will be looking increasingly toward Europe.
0: Meanwhile, some West African countries have plans to share a common currency. Time for our next expert witness.
2: Part 3, opportunities.
3: The main purpose is to improve the quality of living of the population at the end of the day.
0: Mohamed Ben Omar Indey is an economics professor at Cheikh Anta Diop University in Senegal's capital, Dakar. Before that, he was Director General of the West African Monetary Agency, an independent body of the Economic Community of West African States, or ECOWAS. ECOWAS was founded in 1975 to improve regional economic and political integration. There's free movement of goods and citizens between member countries, which include Senegal, Nigeria, the Gambia, Ghana, and Liberia.
3: If you look at the ECOWAS, the West African Community, we have almost more than 400 million of population. That's a large market. More than 60% is young. The population will have opportunity to move from one country to another to find job. This is one also a criteria of observing a successful monetary union.
0: In January 2025, Mali, Burkina Faso and Niger, which are all under military rule following coups, formally withdrew from the then 15-member ECOWAS, after refusing its demand to restore civilian leadership. They still belong to the Free Trade Scheme as part of a different alliance. ECOWAS is one of several regional economic unions on the continent.

0: continent?
1: So we have in Africa mainly 5 economic community zones: in East Africa, Western Africa, Southern, in North Africa, and Central Africa. So they are at a different level of progress in terms of monetary integration. The ECOWAS have made significant progress, I think, more than the other community. And also we have the monetary union that is being implemented through a clear and comprehensive roadmap that will be at the end of 2027.
0: That roadmap includes launching a single currency called the ECO, pegged to the euro. Before joining the new monetary union, ECOWAS members will need to meet strict criteria, including on inflation, budget shortfalls, debt, and exchange rate stability. A single currency would remove transaction costs linked to converting currencies for businesses doing cross-border trading.
1: And we know that this situation of common currency will help economies that are small-sized companies, to be able to develop out of their country, and also opportunities to diversify their economy and to better integrate the international community and the world economy.
0: The original rollout date for the unified ECO currency was 2003, but it's been postponed multiple times for multiple reasons. ECOWAS member states were struggling to meet targets for joining the monetary union. And that's before the COVID-19 pandemic hit global economies hard in 2020. Parts of the region have also seen political instability and coups.
1: So we'll wait and see what will happen. But another delay will be unfortunate in terms of hope, in terms of even commitment from the states to be involved in this monetary union.
0: There's already a group in the region with one currency. The West African Economic and Monetary Union has 8 members: Senegal, Ivory Coast, Benin, Burkina Faso, Guinea-Bissau, Mali, Niger and Togo. They all use the CFA franc, introduced by France to West African colonies in 1945. There's also a Central African CFA franc, but they're not interchangeable. The African Union is a continent-wide organisation with members from all countries. Its goals include promoting peace, prosperity, and unity.
1: The objective of the African Union, we have to build in Africa in the process of having one African economy or African united economies, and at the end to have one common currency for the entire Africa. So the objective is to build a strong and competitive monetary union in each of these economic community, and at the end to merge them to have one union for the entire Africa. Africa should work towards that, but prior to that, we have to work towards the stabilization of our economies and also giving more and more priority to some key issues like employment and also reducing poverty and inequalities within the entire Africa and so on.
0: Africa's road towards a single currency is rocky and long. If other regions move in that direction, what might more common currencies mean for the most used one in the world? Time to call our final expert witness.
2: Part 4, Top Dollar.
3: Well, every country, in a way, wants to have people use its currency. That's a way to increase trade, to increase over-the-border financial investment.
0: Dr. Judy Shelton is a senior fellow at the Independent Institute, a nonpartisan public policy and research organization based in Oakland, California. She's also a former economic advisor to U.S. President Donald Trump during his first term in office.
3: So unless a country can offer a currency deemed superior to the dollar, if they had already been using it, they stand to lose investment and lose trade opportunities. So you'd have to convince the government and the people that this is somehow a better option to get away from the dollar. But I can't think of a case where that would be true.
0: The US dollar is the most frequently used currency for global trade. It's used to price and buy oil. Central banks hold significant amounts of US dollars as part of foreign exchange reserves, which can be used to pay down international debt or settle overseas trade payments.
3: According to the Federal Reserve, the dollar is involved in over 50% of transactions worldwide. So the dollar still has a very strong role, a dominant role in the global financial

0: political system.
1: I think that some countries resent this prominent position of the dollar in terms of currency and financial markets. And there may be, when we see countries trying to move away from that or move to other currencies or gold instead of the dollar, they're expressing their concern about being overly reliant on the United States. I think that explains the interest, for example, among the BRICS countries, Brazil, Russia, India, China, South Africa, in trying to find an alternative currency to the dollar. Brazil hosted the BRICS countries last year, and that prompted a post by President Trump saying that if countries are seeking to displace the dollar, that could be grounds for higher tariffs. He definitely appreciates the position of the U.S. as being the issuer of the world's dominant global reserve currency, and he saw it as a threat.
2: So would it be fair to say then that the dollar is at the heart of the world's largest informal monetary union?
1: That's an interesting way to put it, because it's sort of the best way. It's voluntary. The U.S. doesn't force countries, and notwithstanding the statement I just made that President Trump was ready to frown upon a country that deliberately sought to displace the dollar, but mostly it's voluntary. We've always said that's up to the country and they have to decide if it's right for them, but we're not making special dispensation to accommodate them.
2: Ecuador and El Salvador are independent countries where the U.S. dollar is the official currency. Several others, including Cambodia, Liberia, and Zimbabwe, accept U.S. dollars alongside their own currencies.
1: We always talk about the global economy. It's amazing we don't have a common currency that would work across borders, so we would never have to worry about exchange rates and these disruptions and these distortions and unfair trade practices of currency manipulation and having one central bank raise rates against the other. I think the world would be better if we had a level international monetary playing field.
2: So back to our main question, what's the future for monetary unions? Bulgaria's recent entry has grown the largest one, the Eurozone. Over in West Africa, 2027 is the newest launch deadline for its common currency. As our expert witness in the region said, we'll wait and see what will happen. Monetary unions can offer a range of economic benefits from being part of a large unified group. The major trade-off is the loss of an independent monetary policy, so a country's ability to respond to national economic shocks is limited. So the future rests on the economic health of potential members and whether the gains they make are worth more than what they give up. Thank you for joining us on The Inquiry from the BBC World Service. Don't forget to discover more of our podcast episodes wherever you get yours. Find them in the Inquiry feed. Tap subscribe to stay updated. This episode of The Inquiry was written and presented by me, Charmaine Cozier. The producers were Daniel Rosny and Jill Collins, researcher Evie Yubsley, editor Tom Bigwood, and technical producer Toby James.
3: That was The Inquiry from the BBC. I'm Saroja Coelho here on CBC Radio 1. Have a great day.
4: Good morning to you. Thanks for joining us here on the Calgary Eye Opener on a, my goodness, slightly sunny Wednesday morning. It's June 3rd. Coming up, we're going to talk about Kuzma and Canadian trade with the U.S. Calgary. Looking real good out the studio window,
5: oh,
4: Angela Knight. Good morning.
5: Gosh, good morning. It is so lovely. There's some blue sky. It smells incredible. Everything is fresh and clean. It's a new day.
4: Now, we are going to talk to our unconventional panel about crummy weather.
5: So, and did it break you? I feel like one more day and I would have been broken. So this is good.
4: I was starting to move through the world acknowledging that people's behavior was affected by the weather. You know
5: yes.
4: what I mean? Where you're like,
5: yes,
4: I think I'll give that person
5: a
4: little extra
5: statement.
4: Grace because I think their noodle is a bit baked by the weather.
5: So. Here we go. Well, unbaking today. There is still a tiny chance for showers till about 9 o'clock this morning. A high of 18 degrees and we're hoping for some sunshine through the day. 7 degrees right now, a north and northwest west wind, but only around 10 kilometers per hour. We can roll with that. And

0: Just a reminder that in traffic, Highfield Road is still closed. They're doing some emergency work there. So it's closed pretty much from Blackfoot to 26th Ave. So it means no access from Blackfoot Trail to Highfield Road. And you can't get onto Highfield from the roundabout there in the Ramsey area. So at 26th Ave. If you see a problem in traffic, please let me know. It's either pound or star 1010.
1: Thank you very much, Angela. And Jocelyn Kozak is in from the newsroom with a look at what's cracking this morning. Hello.
2: Hello. The provincial government is still negotiating to get triage doctors into ERs so patients who are waiting can get quicker attention. The former hospitals minister said that they would be on the job by February 1st. We'll have details at 6:30.
1: Thank you very much, Jocelyn. Now, as I mentioned, we'll talk about Canadian and Canada-U.S. trade coming up after the news. We will pick up on that triage doc story. We'll hear from the president of the Alberta Medical Association at 10 after 7. And we've got all kinds of good stuff coming up on the eye-opener. Hope your day's off to a good start. Go look out a window or step out your front door. It is a real pretty morning here in Calgary.
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4: 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Joe Keithley will be here to tell you about a life of standing by your conviction.
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5: This is World Report. Good morning, I'm John Northcott. Washington is blindsiding Ottawa by proposing a brand new 10% tariff on Canadian imports. The U.S. claims the new levy would be for failing to effectively ban goods made with forced labor. It comes hours after Trade Minister Dominic LeBlanc spoke with U.S. Trade Czar Jameson Greer about renewing the CUSMA trade pact. Following the talks, LeBlanc said he had cautious optimism about the negotiations.
6: All of us know that the road to conclusions in these conversations is sometimes not a straight line. You can suddenly hit clear air turbulence when you don't expect it, and sometimes you can have a very smooth ride with no turbulence, so I remain optimistic that we'll focus on the latter.
5: LeBlanc flew back to Ottawa last night and could now be facing a radically worsened trade landscape with the U.S. Greer has said existing tariffs on Canadian steel, aluminum, and automobiles are a permanent fixture, and they will not be lifted even if a new CUSMA deal is ratified. Police in Britain say they're reviewing their anti-racism guidance after an outcry over the treatment of a student who died last year. The 18-year-old was handcuffed and arrested after being stabbed. His killer falsely accused him of racism. Julia Chapman has more from London.
7: Anger turning to violence on the streets of Southampton.
8: Off our streets! Racist police!
7: Hundreds gathered in the British city last night to protest the treatment of Henry Novak. The 18-year-old was murdered in December.
9: You've been stabbed. Whereabouts? I don't think you have, mate.
7: Police have released footage of the incident, which shows officers handcuffing Novak, ignoring his plea that he couldn't breathe because he'd been stabbed. His attacker had claimed to be the victim of racial abuse.
10: Two-tier policing is disgusting in this country.
7: A protester in Southampton echoing criticism from figures on the right of British politics. They argue that police have swung from being institutionally racist to anti-white. Parm Sandhu, the director of the London Policing College, denies this.
11: Police officers do not go to work and think, if I see a black person, a white person, I am going to treat them differently.
7: Novak's father has condemned his son's treatment, but he insists that he doesn't want his death used to sow further tension. Sarah Jones is the UK Minister for Policing and Crime.
12: What I would urge people to do is to allow justice to take its course.
7: Novak's killer, Vikram Digwa, has been sentenced to life in prison. But scrutiny of the police's actions is only just beginning. England's police watchdog is investigating and will present a report later in the year. Julia Chapman, CBC News, London.
5: The US and Iran have each launched a new wave of attacks. Sirens ring out overnight in Kuwait City. Officials there say its air defense systems intercepted missile and drone attacks. Kuwait's army accuses Iran.

0: of striking the country's international airport. At least one person is dead, several others injured. Iran says it launched attacks on U.S. bases and helicopters in a regional country in retaliation for overnight strikes on Qasem Island in the Strait of Hormuz. The U.S. military launched what it calls self-defense strikes overnight on some Iranian military targets. In Manitoba, hot and dry weather is fueling the wildfire risk across much of the province. Two wildfires are burning out of control about an hour's drive northeast of Winnipeg. Local officials and residents are anxious about a potential repeat of 2025. Flames tore through more than 40 square kilometers in the region that year, and two people were killed. There are more questions about Alberta's upcoming referendum on separation, including whether a plan to leave Canada is even financially possible. Premier Danielle Smith says that her government is preparing a document outlining what costs Albertans would need to cover, and it's a big bill. Tristan Mottershead explains.
1: I think I came up with almost $400 billion worth of transitional costs that we'd have to assume.
2: Alberta Premier Danielle Smith says that's the estimated bill for the province to leave Canada, with an additional amount of $25 to $50 billion in the following years.
1: We want to be very realistic about what kind of costs and inconveniences people would have in their life if they decided to vote otherwise.
2: Chetan DeVay, an economics professor at the University of Alberta, predicts it could be even higher.
3: I think it could be at least half a trillion, personally.
2: He believes a reaction of international capital and trade markets is going to be severe, which will ultimately lead to a more expensive bill. Alberta separatist Jeffrey Rath is not put off by the amount.
4: $400 billion? Who cares? We're paid off in 8 years. We put over $800 billion into Confederation through equalization in the last 30 years, right? If you put compound interest on that, you know, Canada owes us $4 or $5 trillion.
2: DeVay argues the separatists haven't fully worked out the cost of creating a brand new government out of nothing.
3: If it actually was a good idea in terms of costs and benefits, now and in the long term for me, my daughter, etc., sure, I would be on board. But the numbers literally that have been put out by the independent side do not work.
2: Alberta's finance minister, Jason Nixon, says the province is planning to release full details on separation costs in the coming months. Trish Mottershead, CBC News, Edmonton.
0: Some of the beluga whales remaining at Ontario's marine land could be going to Spain. They've been in limbo since the amusement park in Niagara Falls shuttered 2 years ago. Ottawa says it now endorses the rescue plan floated by several aquariums, and Lisa Shing has the details.
5: Give me water!
6: A complicated rescue of two beluga whales from an aquarium in Kharkiv, Ukraine 2 years ago. 12 hours in a truck, then a flight to Oceanographique Valencia, an aquarium in Spain. At the time, bombs reportedly dropping just hundreds of meters from their tanks. Now that Spanish facility is one of five that could be home to some of the 30 remaining belugas at Marineland. The Department of Fisheries and Oceans says it has given its approval and has also issued some of the permits needed for the whales to cross international borders.
7: It's challenging, but it's not impossible.
6: Javier Almunia is a zoology professor at the University of La Laguna in Spain and says this kind of move to another aquarium is in the best interests of the mammals.
7: There is no need for adaptation because the animals already know this kind of environment.
6: The future of the whales at the former amusement park has been uncertain as it faces financial and regulatory hurdles. Last fall, Marineland threatened to euthanize them after Ottawa denied permits to send them to China. The belugas would also be split between aquariums in Atlanta and Georgia, as well as two SeaWorld locations in San Diego and San Antonio, Texas. The U.S.-based Association of Zoos and Aquariums tells CBC News there are still several steps and permits before a rescue can begin, including medical checks to make sure they're healthy enough to travel. Lisa Shing, CBC News, Toronto.
0: 60 Minutes veteran correspondent Scott Pelley is out of a job. Fired by CBS.
8: I'm Scott Pelley. Those stories tonight on 60 Minutes.
0: Pelley had been with CBS for 37 years. It comes one day after he reportedly accused the broadcaster's new editor-in-chief of, quote, murdering 60 Minutes. His departure follows a string of high-profile dismissals at CBS. In a statement, Pelley accuses the network's new owner of casting 60 Minutes aside to curry favor with the Trump administration. And finally, it's a tight race for second place in the Los Angeles mayoral primary race. Incumbent Karen Bass has secured her place in November's election, but it's still too close.

0: to call in the battle between a reality star and a city council member. Steve Futterman reports.
1: There are still many votes to be counted, but at the moment, the former reality TV star Spencer Pratt is in second place. If it stays that way, he will advance to the November general election. Last night, Pratt was sounding confident.
2: I just believe there's a lot of Los Angeles that is so excited to hear. It's refreshing, a non-politician. I don't want to be a politician. I wasn't ready. I didn't know I'd be the mayor, but I know what people want now.
1: Pratt has engaged in a largely insurgent populist campaign, describing Los Angeles as broken and how the city needs to have a new approach. His criticism of Karen Bass has focused on the way she handled last year's deadly wildfires. It has forced Bass to be on the defensive, but last night she was all positive.
3: Los Angeles is the city that I love. Los Angeles is the creative capital of the world, where we dream and we make our dreams come true.
1: While votes are still being counted, Bass is assured of finishing first. But the battle for second place isn't officially over. A progressive city council member, Nithya Raman, is in third place and mathematically could still overtake Pratt. Steve Futterman, CBC News, Los Angeles.
0: And that is the latest national and international news from World Report. I'm John Northcott. This is CBC News.

0: Good morning to you. Thanks for joining us here on the Calgary Eye Opener. I'm Lauren McGinnis. It's Wednesday, third day of June. Coming up on the show, we'll talk about the uncertain future for the Canada-US-Mexico trade relationship. Calgary. Oh, this day is now just starting to show off. Angela, it is really nice outside. Good morning.
1: Good morning. It's a lovely morning, and it looks like today we'll get up to around 18 degrees. There's still a 30% chance we'll see showers, but that's just over the next couple of hours. By the time we're into mid-morning, lunchtime, we should be seeing some sunshine. We're 6 degrees at the moment with a light north wind. Now, it looks like there's a problem that's popped up in the southwest. It's a collision that's happened on Fish Creek Boulevard just before Satina Trail. So it looks like we're seeing a little bit of a delay there for drivers who are eastbound. If you see a traffic problem, please let me know. The number to call is 403-521-1010. Jocelyn Kozak is here from the newsroom. Good morning.
2: Good morning. The province and Alberta doctors still haven't reached a deal that would allow for triage physicians in the ERs to help speed up treatment. The AMA says a disagreement on pay is holding things up. 21% of Albertans who responded to a recent poll say they used AI to get financial advice. And the heavy rain that we've seen has impacted some recreational companies in Calgary. River rafting is down. Indoor pickleball is way up. Go pickleball.
0: You need one of those businesses where you offer rafting and pickleball experiences. All right. Thanks very much, Jocelyn. We're just about 12 minutes after 6 here on the Eye Opener. Canada-U.S. Trade Minister Dominic LeBlanc is back after a short but potentially significant visit to Washington. The Canada-U.S.-Mexico trade agreement is up for renewal on July 1st. Ahead of his visit, Minister LeBlanc issued a formal letter that called Kuzma, quote, highly beneficial to each of our countries and to the integrated North American economy. But all the signals from the White House indicate that Trump does not want a straightforward renewal of Kuzma. Joining us now is Drew Fagan. He's a professor at the Monk School of Global Affairs and Public Policy at the University of Toronto. Good morning, Drew.
3: Hi, Lauren.
0: Well, what's your sense of what went down? I guess how much was accomplished during Dominic LeBlanc's quick visit to Washington?
3: Yeah, so the minister, spoke about, positive talks, the fact that they got into some of the details. He hasn't spoken face-to-face with his U.S. counterpart, Jameson Greer, for some months. So it's good that they sat down and started the process. Up until now, it's, been a lot of shadow boxing, some maneuvering, situational analysis. And now we get down to it with a July 1st, not so much deadline as key date.

0: looming. I think these negotiations, though, and they are negotiations, originally in the 2020 deal, what's foreseen here is a review, a big difference in diplomatic talk between a review and a renegotiation. But the president insisted on a renegotiation, and he shall have his renegotiation, and it's going to take a while for an agreement to be signed. I think in the end there will be one, but you know, there's going to be some bumps along the way.
1: What is the significance of this formal letter that the minister issued ahead of the trip?
0: Yeah. So what he said was, simply put, Canada would like a 6-year extension of the agreement. Now, in trade terms, most trade agreements don't have any end date. They go on. NAFTA, for example, you know, went on until somebody decided that it should end. And what happened with that was there was the Kuzma negotiation in 2018, and now in Kuzma, there's a 6-year review, as I was just mentioning. So 6 years, minister is saying, we would like the agreement extended from the deadline now, or the end date of 2036 to 2042. That is all foreseen in the agreement. The alternative, if the three parties, the three countries, can't agree on a 6-year extension to 2042, is almost constant talks, annual negotiations, looking at details of the agreement and dickering, in effect. And that increases the uncertainty for business, for investment, which Canada certainly doesn't want. And so that's why he said, let's try to make it clean. Let's extend it 6 years, as was foreseen in 2020. I suspect that the other countries, Mexico and the United States, eventually will come to the same perspective. Mexico already has, and of course, the big dog, the United States. Well, we'll see where they go, but in the end, I think they'll do a deal. But it will take time.
1: The term of this extension is 2026 to 2032, yeah?
0: The term of the extension is actually from 2036 to 2042. We already have 10 years left now in the agreement. If nothing else happened, the agreement would end in 2036.
1: Right.
0: What Dominic LeBlanc is saying is extend it to 2042. It seems kind of, you know, premature, but in investment terms, of course, you want that certainty, right? So it matters. And again, most trade agreements don't even have an end date. So it would be beneficial, I think it's fair to all three parties, to extend it those 6 years.
1: Right now, it seems the U.S. is more focused or more active on negotiating with Mexico. 2 days of talks between those countries took place last week. The Prime Minister, Mark Carney, was asked about that yesterday. We have a bit of tape of that.
2: There's a series of issues, technical issues, that they have with Mexico, they have with us, which is why there's a bifurcated discussion. So 30 issues or so with us, more than almost 60, I think, with Mexico at current count.
1: So Carney's saying there are more outstanding trade issues between the U.S. and Mexico, and that's why, you know, and that it's natural that there are these bifurcated negotiations in both directions. What is the U.S. doing? Should Canadians take comfort in this?
0: It's interesting that he analyzes it that way. I think that's fair, but of course, you know, the key question is, you know, all those 30 or 60 issues, they're not all of the same size and importance and complexity. I think the real reason why the United States has been talking more to Mexico lately is that the Mexican government, President Sheinbaum, her administration, has been more willing to align themselves, adjust to the new sentiment in Washington, or new-ish, of President Trump, which is nationalist, protectionist, problematic in many ways for countries like Canada and Mexico. And so Mexico and the United States have been talking to a greater extent. The United States has been frustrated by Canada. From our perspective, though, if the president's going to keep talking about annexation, and he did mention this again on social media a couple of days ago, make comments like, you know, Canada really doesn't have anything that we can't

0: make for ourselves, which is obviously false. Start with energy to begin with. You know, it's natural that we're going to kick up our heels. Now the shadow boxing is over, though, and we're getting to the table. You know, and we do have products that they need, right? Fundamental. Well, so, you know, yeah.
1: Yeah, what are you watching for then ahead of this July 1st deadline, which is coming pretty quick, and the twists and turns, I mean, if you just consume it in news media and social media, are dizzying.
0: We're going to blow right past the July 1st deadline. It's a soft deadline. These negotiations could easily go into 2027. There's going to be all sorts of twists and turns. I'd mentioned that the prime minister, I think, in the last week has kind of adjusted his positioning, and I think in a smart way. His speech in New York last week talked about the areas where the United States and Canada can integrate further, do more together. That's a little different than his messaging over the last year with regard to diversification. So we want to diversify where it's appropriate. We want to integrate more where it's appropriate. And I'd mentioned two particular sectors. Energy, which was fundamental to the free trade agreement in the 1980s and remains so, our biggest export right. product, and the United States needs it and needs more of it, and critical minerals. Critical minerals, mining being fundamental to the 21st century technology-based economy. We've got a motherload of them, and the Prime Minister was saying, we, the United States and Canada, benefit together, and particularly given who controls, what country controls the global critical minerals market. It's China.
1: Yeah. Right? Drew, I got to jump in because we will run out of time here, but it's great to talk to you about this. Thank you.
0: Okay. My pleasure.
1: That's Drew Fagan, professor at the Monk School of Global Affairs and Public Policy at the University of Toronto.
2: Just looking at that sky this morning makes you smile. It looks like there's still a tiny chance we could see some showers for the next couple of hours. But then after that, we're looking at some sunshine and a high of 18 degrees. Currently 6 degrees with a light north wind at the airport. In traffic this morning, things are moving fairly well. We do have that one incident in the southwest. It looks like it is actually westbound on Fish Creek Boulevard, on the ramp as you're going onto northbound Satina Trail, but I'm not seeing a lot of delay through there. The volume remains pretty light through that area. And then Highfield Road in the southeast, it remains closed to drivers fully, right from Blackfoot Trail to 26th Avenue by the roundabout there. So there is no access to Highfield Road from Blackfoot Trail. They've closed that left turn lane. If you see a traffic problem, please let me know. The number to call is 403-521-1010.
1: Thank you very much, Angela. Now, we're still spinning tunes that put you in the high school time machine. Listener Andrew writes, one song that sticks out in my mind from high school is Funkmobile by the group Bass is Bass. They were all over Much Music and radio back in the day. Unfortunately, they are one of those forgotten bands. Not this morning.

0: That's North York's Bass is Bass with their 1994 track, Funkmobile. Let us know what song reminds you of high school. You can email us, eyeopener@cbc.ca, or text us, 825-982-9880. Now, John Hancock joins us to talk sports. Good morning, John.
1: Hi there.
0: Well, game one came and went. Las Vegas Golden Knights took it. Lots of goals scored.
1: Yeah, 9 goals. A goal by Thomas Hertl with 3:24 left in regulation gave Vegas the 5-4 comeback win over the Carolina Hurricanes. Shea Theodore and Braden McNabb both had three-point games. Nikolai Ehlers scored 2 in the first. One of them, 25 seconds in, and it looked like the Hurricanes were off and running.
0: Yeah, it was a beauty right off the bat. Yeah.
1: But as John Tortorella, the Golden Knights coach, says, our veterans took over.
2: I think they're calm. They've won before. They've been in this situation. The foundation of our team, the guts of our team, has been through this before. We were down 2-0. There wasn't panic on the bench. And those guys kind of lead the way by not panicking. They don't say much. They just play. And I think other people fall behind them. I think that's so important this time of year.
1: Golden Knights have now won 7 straight in the postseason. Game 2 tomorrow night in Raleigh. Don't forget, the American Hockey League Calder Cup playoffs are still going on. Colorado Eagles beat Chicago Wolves 3-2. Colorado up 2-1 in the Western Conference Final. Toronto Marlies will host the Wilkes-Barre Scranton Penguins tonight. Game 4 of the Eastern Conference Final. Toronto up 2-1.
0: Now, I want to get to the NBA playoffs, but first, the Jays opened up a series in Atlanta with a loss.
1: Yeah, top team in baseball, the Atlanta Braves, now 41-20, beat Toronto 4-3. Matt Olson broke a tie in the sixth inning with a home run off losing pitcher Kevin Gausman, who went deep again, gave up 4 runs and 5 hits, struck out 8. Patrick Corbin will start for the Jays in Game 2 tonight. The Detroit Tigers took their second straight game over Tampa Bay, shut out the Rays 8-0. 3 more home runs for Detroit, 8 in 2 games. Orioles beat the Red Sox, and Cleveland Guardians beat the Yankees. And in the Western Canadian Baseball League last night, the Medicine Hat Mavericks beat Swift Current 57s 24-2.
0: Ooh.
1: That's a big one.
0: Tough night for the pitchers. Hey, the Knicks and the Spurs open up the NBA Finals tonight.
1: Yeah, you know, the Knicks haven't been in a NBA Finals since 1999. They haven't won an NBA title in 53 years. 1973 was the last time. And let's hear from Jalen Brunson and what to expect as they get ready for Game 1 in San Antonio tonight.
3: I feel like everything leading up to Game 1 is going to be definitely heightened. Just because of the everything that goes on around it. I think most importantly, when you prepare the right way, when you do everything, you do your routines, you treat it like a

0: normal game, it allows it to be as normal as possible for you. So for me, just trying to make sure that I'm level-headed, making sure I do all the things I need to do pregame-wise. Not change anything just because of the finals.
1: I'll bet you the NBA love this matchup. You got Victor Wembanyama and a very successful San Antonio team over the years. Victor Wembanyama taking the league by storm. 7'5", I think. Five titles for San Antonio over the years. Their last in 2014. And the Knicks, biggest city, marquee city. And ready for a championship. It's going to be fun to watch this series, I think.
2: You know, the last time the Knicks were there in 99, who they lost to?
1: San Antonio.
2: That's the truth, yeah.
1: You got it.
2: All right, thanks, John.
1: You bet.
2: That's John Hancock with CBC Sports. Hi, Angela.
3: Good morning. We are looking pretty good on this Wednesday morning. Traffic's moving smoothly across the city through the northeast. We're not seeing any delays. Southbound Deerfoot looks great from Stony Trail down to 16th Avenue. And we're not seeing any delays southbound on Stony Trail in the northeast. So it's moving well around Airport Trail, where we normally start to see some slowdowns in about an hour or so. But for now, things looking good through that area and in the southeast this morning. Things are also now moving okay northbound on McLeod Trail, just as you're coming up to that area around Canyon Meadows Drive, where we have some speed restrictions in place. Today, a mix of sun and cloud, and there is still a tiny chance we could see showers for the next couple of hours, then some sunshine and a high of 18. 6 degrees now at 6:30.
4: This is CBC News. Good morning. I'm Jocelyn Kozak. The province has yet to reach a deal with doctors to monitor patients in emergency waiting rooms more than 4 months after promising to get them working. Janet French explains.
5: A triage liaison physician is an emergency room doctor who would monitor crowded waiting rooms, checking for patients who are dangerously sick and ordering tests. Doctors say they're a stopgap measure previously used when the health system was stressed. In the wake of a man's waiting room death last December, Alberta's former hospital minister promised to bring triage physicians back by February 1st, but they're still not in place.
6: There is a lot of frustration within the emergency physician group with regards to how long this has taken.
5: Alberta Medical Association President Dr. Brian Wurzba says doctors are closer to a deal with the government, but disagree about the pay. Royal Alexandra Hospital ER Dr. Warren Thirsk says it's taking too long and patients are suffering while the parties point fingers.
7: And in the meantime, nothing actually happens. And so that's just frustrating.
5: A government spokesperson says negotiations are ongoing and that doctors asked for more pay after the minister announced the positions. Janet French, CBC News, Edmonton.
4: A new poll shows 21% of respondents in Alberta asked artificial intelligence for financial advice. That's compared to 15% across the country. The survey also shows some Albertans say they could get advice from AI without feeling judged. Money Mentors is an Alberta-based nonprofit agency that worked with Angus Reid on the poll last month. Stacey Yanchuk-Oleski is the CEO of Money Mentors. She says people have other avenues to turn to.
8: It's normal for people in Canada to feel shame around their debt and financial situation sometimes. And there's available help, right? There's nonprofit credit counseling services available in all communities, but they don't get paid to sell products. They get paid to serve Canadians. You can plug it through AI, but you can also get a second opinion.
4: The survey findings are published in a report called Financial Advice in the Age of Social Media and AI. A Canmore cyclist has died after losing control of his bike while riding along Highway 1 in Banff National Park. It happened Friday near the East Park gates. Paramedics took the 71-year-old man to the Canmore Hospital, where he was airlifted by Stars to Calgary, but RCMP say he died of his injuries a day later. Officials say he was wearing a helmet at the time and no other cyclists or vehicles were involved. Developer Matami Homes has just closed the deal to buy 153 acres of land in the southeast area of Belvedere. The yet unnamed community will sit on land north of 17th Ave and west of the city of Chestermere. Ward 9 Councillor Harrison Clark welcomes the new community but says it will likely speed up talks for a major intersection upgrade at the border with Chestermere.
9: It speaks very much to the issue. I'm sure my my colleagues in Chestermere would agree. I am on the committee for intermunicipal affairs with Chestermere, and that

0: top of mind, especially in these conditions.
1: Once the river reaches 280 cubic meters per second, we actually shut down. The city deems it to be unsafe, along with fire rescue.
0: It's not all bad news, though. Ivy Chan owns YYC Pickleball, an indoor facility with 7 courts. She says business right now is booming.
2: Particularly in the summer when the weather is like this, where there's a lot of rain or smoke or wind or even extreme heat, indoor facilities like ourselves tend to be an important destination.
0: Chan says she's seen a 20 to 30% increase in bookings thanks to the bad weather, a trend that could continue with more rain in the forecast over the next few days. Salim Valji, CBC News, Calgary.
3: It could be an itchy end to spring in Calgary. Experts say the recent downpours mean mosquito eggs will soon be ready to hatch and mature. John Swan is an entomologist with AB Environmental. He says it's been a dry spring with cold evenings, so the mosquito population has been sparse this year. But in the coming weeks, he says it might feel like a mosquito explosion.
4: It's just they've all gotten shifted this year to coming at the tail end of the spring. So in that sense, perception-wise, they'll be back because they're all at once as opposed to a longer span of coming out.
3: He recommends wearing long sleeves, bright colors, and lots of bug spray once the mosquitoes are out. And Washington has blindsided Ottawa by proposing a brand new 10% tariff on Canadian imports. World Report will have that story at 7 o'clock, Lauren.
5: All right. Thanks very much, Jocelyn. And thanks for joining us. It's 6:35 on a Wednesday morning, and the clouds have buzzed right off. It is a beautiful blue sky over Calgary, Alberta today. Angela Knight now joins us with a look at how long this is going to last. Good morning, Angela.
6: Good morning. Let's just talk about today,
5: don't we? It's so good.
6: Yeah,
5: and it's fresh. Like all that rain, obviously, just beautiful morning. Everything's green.
6: Add a little bit of sunshine and boom, everything's just going to green up and look beautiful. All of those flowers. We could still see a couple of showers. At least there's the possibility till after, I'd say, 9 o'clock this morning. And then it looks like we're going to see a mix of sun and cloud, a high of 18. We're 6 degrees right now, a very light north wind. For Banff, you're looking at a high of 18 degrees. You could see some showers this afternoon. Little bit of fog here and there through the morning. It's currently 5 in Banff. Red Deer, you've got showers or even drizzle possible this morning, but then things clear up. A high of 16, you're 7 degrees now. Lethbridge, you're looking at a high of 18 degrees. It's 7 this morning in Lethbridge. And Medicine Hat, showers and periods of drizzle today, a high of 19. It's currently 10 degrees. Pretty quiet in Calgary this morning. We have that one incident in the southwest, and that is westbound on Fish Creek Boulevard, on the ramp, actually, that takes you to northbound Satina Trail. I'm also noticing a little bit of a delay on Fish Creek Boulevard, right around Evan Ridge Drive in the southwest. So it could be just a little volume at the lights there. If you spot a problem, please let me know. The number to call is 403-521-1010.
5: Thank you very much, Angela. Now, oil prices jumped some on Monday after Iran walked away from the negotiating table. But here we are this morning at around $96 a barrel for WTI, just over that as well, just over $98 US for a barrel of Brent crude. That is, of course, well short of the $150 a barrel some analysts were predicting or warning about. So has the market moved on from the Strait of Hormuz crisis, or is it missing something? Our energy columnist Al Salazar is here to discuss. Al is head of macro oil and gas research at Enverus Intelligence Research. Good morning, Al.
7: Good morning, Lauren.
5: All right. So Hormuz, $150 barrels, real threat or overhype? Can you walk us through what the fundamentals are showing right now?
7: So the thing that I find fascinating about the entire environment is, you know, people were worried about $100 oil. Is demand going to, you know, fall and contract? And looking at the stats, U.S. gasoline and jet fuel demand is about flat. Canadian gasoline demand as of March is still up. So the saying that, you know, we complain about high oil prices, high gasoline prices, but we still have to go to work, still holds true. And if you look at the stocks, the inventory, there's a lot of concern about jet fuel early on in terms of the discussion that people may not be able to fly. Flights will be canceled, but U.S. refiners have turned on, you know, increased utilization, running all out, and are producing a lot of jet, but it's doing so at the cost of gasoline.

0: So gasoline stocks are now below the 5-year, and everything's within a month or two is getting to test operational storage lows. And I think that is not being taken into consideration in the market yet.
1: Okay, so why not? Like, why aren't prices higher if the fundamentals are tight, as you point out?
0: That's the one thing that keeps us up at night, because I think one thing that markets are suggesting is that this is temporary. We fell below $100 because of the prospects of a deal. That said, if peace were to break out, the market generally prices oil based on stock levels. So I've always come on and said, we have a flow problem. The flow is drawing down stocks, and once the flow is fixed, you're still low on stocks. And I think the market's thinking is temporary, but if we don't have an agreement, which looks like it's ever elusive, I suspect that by July, August, or even late this month, we'll get some physical shortages of some key products, and that should push the price up higher.
1: Okay. Yeah, okay. So, I mean, given what you said about stocks and a breakout of peace, if a deal is made, ceasefire holds, there's a path to peace, the Strait of Hormuz reopens, how quickly do you think the inventory problem goes away?
0: We are probably around 2.5 billion barrels in terms of OECD crude and product stocks. And normally, to get back to a $60 world, you need about 300-400 million more. That takes a year or so to build that back. And it takes an imbalance where demand is lower than supply. So that means that, prices have to stay high because you have to make sure the producers get paid and demand remains suppressed to keep people from, using more. So that takes about a year. But, one of the metrics that the market uses is about 60 days of forward cover. What it means is how much, if you were to lose all supply, how much advance can you draw from your stocks? And certainly we're at the point now where it's probably in the low 50s, and that's danger territory, right? But it takes about a year or so to build it back to something that's, supportive of lower prices.
1: Hmm. So what is your, none of us know what's going to happen behind closed doors with this deal making, but what is your actual price call, and what's the range from sort of good to bad scenarios? What do they look like?
0: Right now we're calling for 110 Brent average for the rest of the year. So WTI is probably about 105. But that's contingent on that we do sign a peace deal by the end of the month, and that there's a 2-month ceasefire where you clear the mines and such. For every month that's delayed, where we delay the process of resuming back to normal and getting the straits back in terms of flows, you add about $10 to $15 a barrel to that forecast. The worst case scenario is, we're sitting here by September, and there is no deal. We're probably in the 150s. Right?
1: Because of the inventory challenges.
0: Yeah. And it's interesting because there was just a social media post by President Trump that said he's interviewed and saying we could have the Strait situation resolved by September. So that to me is saying that we have to test that low level of operational stocks, because clearly today's price environment is not enough to dissuade consumers from using so much, right? And I think that's why we should probably head for higher prices over summer.
1: So, what does this mean practically for Canadians? Let's start with at the pump.
0: Sure. Well, I think we were talking about higher gasoline prices over the summer. There's that tax rebate or pullback that helped with 10 cents. That probably all goes away, and, within 2 or 3 weeks here, we'll see high gasoline prices, which means inflation, and potentially maybe a pivot by the Bank of Canada to raise rates, and that depends on how bad it gets, right? Hmm. I look towards south of the border as an indication. We call it $5.55 a gallon, 5% inflation hits the S&P 500 and bond yields, and that will force President Trump to do something because he watches the stock market and markets in general. And I think that's also a key metric to watch.
1: What about for Alberta energy producers?
0: Well, I think this is about returning, making a lot of money and certainly increasing cash flow. The province royalties will be flush. It's probably the bright spot. You look at the Canadian GDP number that came out. It was people concerned about technical recession, but one of the bright spots was the money that obviously the oil sector made, keeping us from being a little bit worse than that. So I think that's supportive. And when it comes to Alberta as a whole, it's

0: it's interesting. We stand to gain from this. Yes.
1: Yeah. So, okay, let's, I mean, it's tangentially connected, somewhat of a shift in focus. Well, what do you make of the latest pipeline news about, proposed routes, about proponents in the weeds and the politics of it all?
0: Well, months ago, we were here talking about, you were saying that if there's any time to push a pipe, it's now. You know, certainly the Strait of Hormuz situation is showing what the value, you know, the value of optionality is. But the more that we talk to various clients and you know, look at different views, it feels like there's a potential that we might not even need the extra West Coast pipeline, because you have Bridger and you have the Enbridge expansions and such. That said, I don't, you know, take into consideration that, you know, diversification of our resource and everything going to the U.S.
1: Some of that added capacity goes west, but primarily we're talking about south to the U.S.
0: Absolutely,
1: yeah.
0: Absolutely. So I value optionality, looking at 15 years of scars of wide differentials. But that said, you know, the Bridger proposal is significant as the path of least resistance, because you don't have to do pathways or anything like that.
1: Yeah.
0: Yeah.
1: All right. Interesting. Thanks for coming in. I'll appreciate it. That's our energy columnist, Al Salazar. He's head of macro oil and gas research at Enverus Intelligence Research. He joins us every second Wednesday. 6:45 on a beautiful morning. Hello, Angela.
2: Hello. Unfortunately, in the Northeast, we have an incident that's just happened. It's a collision southbound on Deerfoot Trail, just where you meet the merging drivers from Airport Trail. It's just before that point that you get to the merge, but it is very quickly stacking up traffic beyond Country Hills Boulevard. And that collision southbound is in the right lane. So please be cautious through that area. It's going to cause a lot of problems very quickly. And then in the southwest, we still have that incident. It is westbound on Fish Creek Boulevard on the ramp to Stony Trail, Satina Trail heading northbound. So there are minor delays through that area. Now, if you spot a problem anytime, and you can reach out to us safely, our traffic line number is 403-521-1010. It is such a joy to look at the sky this morning and see that blue sky. Sunshine later today. Through the day, a high of 18. We're 6 degrees at the airport.
1: All right. Thank you very much, Angela. Well, exciting news this morning. The Calgary Stampede has announced its parade marshals. Team Canada stars Courtney Serreau and Mikhail Kingsbury. The Olympic athletes took the 2026 Milano Cortina Winter Games by storm, breaking records and bringing home multiple medals. Courtney made history as the first Canadian short track speed skater to win not one, not two, not three, but four medals at a single Olympics. She also trained here in Calgary at the Olympic Oval. Spoke to her earlier. Good morning, Courtney.
3: Good morning.
1: Thank you very much for speaking with us. My goodness, I'm so excited to chat with you. It feels like just yesterday I was watching you dominate on TV during the Olympics.
3: Yeah, crazy times. Crazy times.
1: Bit of a come down after that.
3: Yeah, for sure. I mean, it's been busy though. It's been kind of less sport and activity, but more socializing and traveling actually. So it's kind of quieting down now, but it's been kind of a busy schedule after the games.
1: Until you come out this way. Congratulations on being named the Stampede Parade Marshal or Co-Marshal.
3: Yes, thank you. It's an honor. I don't think I've ever been so excited for something. I've been just wanting to go to the Calgary Stampede for so long now, and when my manager told me it was an option, I was like, absolutely yes, I want to do that.
1: Yeah, right on. So how did you find out? Like your manager called you and said, hey, look, we're getting asked, or how did that go?
3: Yeah, so my manager contacted me and she was like, oh, like, how does your schedule look? Would you be open to being the Stampede Marshal? And I was like, I didn't even look at my schedule. I was like, yep, we're good. I can do it. I can be that.
1: What has you excited about the Stampede?
3: I just think the whole vibe of it, you know, I have a lot of friends out in Calgary, so I've always seen it on social media and things like that. And I love country music. I love everything Western. So

0: whole vibe just seems like such a good time. And I feel like it's not only that, it's everyone's in good spirit. It seems like everyone's having a good time. I've heard nothing but great things about it. So I think I was always just like, well, I want to check this out for myself, see what all the hype's about. And the fact that I'm coming to do that, what I'm doing is just, it's surreal. It's really an honor.
1: I know most people, you know, their first stampede, they wait in long lines. They really got to fight for it. But it's going to be on a platter for you to have a wonderful time and to kind of lead us in that. Interesting you mentioned having friends here in Calgary. I wondered if you think you'll be able to swing by the Oval while you're in town. I guess the ice will be out in the middle of summer.
0: Yeah, I was wondering. I have so many good memories at the Oval, so I was wondering if I was going to pop in. I did book my plane ticket a little bit later, so I would have time to, you know, explore and just enjoy the moment and maybe even have some time to see the Oval. But I'm not sure. You said the ice is there?
1: Yeah, the ice has been out since May long, I think, was either the last or the first weekend it was out. Last weekend it was in, first weekend it was out. So it's gone.
0: Okay.
1: But, you know, it's still sort of headquarters. Like, what does the Oval mean to you in your speed skating journey?
0: Oh, I have so many good memories there. You know, my first memory of it was when I was still a bit younger and I was coming from Moncton, New Brunswick, and not yet going to Quebec for that program. I think I went there for maybe a week or two, and, you know, they welcomed me with open arms and they were just so nice. And I got so much ice time that I was used to in Moncton. So it really helped in my development as a skater. And it was just, everyone was super nice to me when I was there. And one of my favorite memories, though, was my first World Cup ever was actually in Calgary at the Oval. Mm. And it was my first World Cup medal as well. So I did my first World Cup and my first medal in Calgary. So at that competition. So you can imagine how excited I was to go in there, my first World Cup ever, and come out with a medal. And I think it just made it so much more special that it was in Calgary. It was, you know, in Canada. It just, the vibes were really great, and we had a great team too, and we were all new, so it was just awesome, and everyone was so nice and welcoming while we were there. And I remember even the other countries were saying how nice everyone was in Calgary. So I have a lot of great memories there.
1: Yeah, that's so good. Well, it's interesting. I mean, you'll be coming here, you know, also in celebration of your Olympic success this winter in Milano Cortina.
0: Mm-hmm.
1: How are you feeling about that? I mean, I don't know if it feels like yesterday or if it feels like it was a long time ago, but, you know, how are you riding that high, I guess, in terms of how people are receiving you and these chances to connect with people like you will at the Stampede?
0: Yeah, I think that's been the most special thing. Of course, the medals were amazing, and that was such a special experience. I was really locked in. I was in like a really different state of mind than I am now. And the fact that those medals and that experience brought me so many connections and so many other experiences, I kind of didn't realize what I did in the moment because I was so just
1: in it.
0: Okay, like in the process and in it.
1: Four medals is wild.
0: Yeah, it was wild. I was trucking through. I just stay calm. You're good. It's basically what it brought is something really special, just being able to connect with people and talk with people and share my story and, you know, hear what they have to say. Kind of made me feel kind of how much impact I made on them, not only Moncton, New Brunswick, but I've been to Toronto and just businesses and all these different people that I would have never met without that. And the connections and everything have just been really special, and it's super fun to kind of talk about everything with them and meet all these new people. It's been a really fun, exciting experience for sure.
1: Courtney, it's so good to talk to you. Thank you very much for joining us. Really appreciate it, and safe travels this way.
0: Thank you. Thanks for taking the time.

0: That's Canadian short track speed skater and now Stampede Parade co-marshal Courtney Sereau. Calgary Stampede kicks off at 9 a.m. on Friday, July 3rd. Get ready. Just 1 month from today, a prelude will also take place at 7:30 a.m. Or 6 minutes to seven, Jocelyn Kozak is in from the newsroom. Good morning.
1: Good morning. The provincial government is still negotiating to get triage doctors into ERs so patients who are waiting can get quicker attention. The former hospitals minister had said they would be on the job by February 1st. A new poll shows 21% of respondents in Alberta asked artificial intelligence for financial help. A financial advisor says that type of information is not regulated and urges Albertans to get a second opinion from a human before making any decisions. I'll be back after World Report.
0: Thank you very much, Jocelyn. And Crystalee Ramlikan is here with this morning's business news. Hi, Crystalee.
2: Hi, good morning, Lauren.
0: The U.S. is considering new tariffs that would affect Canada. What do we know?
2: Yes, so the Trump administration is thinking of imposing tariffs of 10% or more on products from dozens of major trading partners, including Canada, following a probe into imports of goods allegedly made with forced labor. So the U.S. says this creates a dynamic where American workers are forced to compete globally on an unlevel playing field. And of course, this comes as Canada-U.S. Trade Minister Dominic LeBlanc just met with his U.S. counterpart yesterday in Washington. Now, LeBlanc admits that the trip was not without turbulence, but says Canada remains focused on the outcome. So Canada has sent a letter to the U.S. and Mexico supporting the renewal of CUSMA for another 16 years. And he says these proposed tariffs are not unexpected.
3: It's not a surprise that the United States initiated these investigations. We have made submissions to the United States that we think are very significant in addressing the concerns that the United States has raised for a number of months or a number of conversations that we've had with the Americans.
2: Now, Canada does have its own rules when it comes to prohibiting the sale of goods that are made through forced labor. But the U.S. says as a result of this investigation, it's not good enough. So this is how it could work. Say if a raw material came into Canada and was used to make a product, it could face these new tariffs. So think of things potentially made in sectors and countries where the issue of forced labor has been raised in the past. Things like rice, coffee, fish, and even tobacco. But CUSMA compliant goods would be exempt from these tariffs. But still, this latest barrage of proposed tariffs is likely to unsettle key trading partners. So just 2 weeks ago, the European Union approved a deal to cap tariffs on most EU exports at 15%. And Trump recently returned from a visit to China, where the two countries discussed expanding market access and investment. Now, the new tariffs would not take effect immediately. They are subject to public comment and review. So public hearings are set to begin on July 7th. And some observers say this is also just a way for Trump to get around the Supreme Court. Remember, his previous tariffs were struck down by the High Court.
0: Now, Tim Hortons is shutting down its credit card program. Why is that?
2: Yes, that's right. So the company says it's looking at new ways to bring value to Canadians. So the credit card launched 3 years ago, but is shutting down October 1st. Cards will still work after that date, but will be managed by Neo Financial, and transactions won't earn Tim's reward points. Now, Tim Hortons says eligible customers can choose to upgrade to a Neo Financial MasterCard that includes cash back if they want to do that. And the company launched the credit card program in a move that it said would appeal to millions of Canadians seeking better and accessible financial products. Now, it wasn't the coffee chain's first foray into the money game, though. It partnered with CIBC in 2014 on the Double Double Visa card, but that was also discontinued in 2019.
0: All right. Thanks very much, Crystalee.
2: Okay, thanks, Lauren.
0: That's your business news. I have your market update. Markets across Europe are down. Asian markets this morning are mixed. The Nikkei in Japan is up. Shanghai is up. Hong Kong is down. Oil right now, a barrel of WTI is up to $96.18 U.S. a barrel. Gold is down to $4,487 U.S. an ounce. And the Canadian dollar is down to 72.12 cents U.S.
4: In the Northeast this morning, there's a collision southbound on Deerfoot Trail right around Airport Trail. The right lane is blocked and traffic now stacked up all the way back to Stoney Trail, so a pretty slow

0: go there. And then southbound Métis Trail in the northeast, right around 104th Avenue. We have a collision there this morning. If you spot a problem, please call us. It's either pound or star 1010.
1: Thank you very much, Angela. Now, news is next here on the Eye Opener. After that, more than 4 months ago, the Alberta government pledged to add triage liaison physicians to emergency rooms. Those triage liaison physicians are still not on the job. We'll dive into why that is coming up on the show. Also in the next hour on the show, cloudy with a chance of hot takes. I mean, it is such a beautiful morning out there, but we are going to convene our unconventional panel to talk about when it's okay to complain about the weather without countering with but we needed the rain. We needed the moisture. Anyway, we're going to talk about the weather with the unconventional panel this morning. Stick around. Just about 7 o'clock here on the Eye Opener.
2: This is World Report. Good morning, I'm John Northcott. The trillion-dollar trading relationship between Canada and the United States is hitting another rough patch. Just as Trade Minister Dominic LeBlanc wrapped up a trip to Washington, the Trump administration stunned Ottawa by proposing a 10% tariff on Canadian goods. The U.S. claims the new levy is for not effectively banning the import of products made with forced labor. Janice McGregor's been following all of this from our Parliamentary Bureau. Janice, is this a surprise?
3: John, the Trump administration needed to find a new guise, a new legal means for imposing a blanket global tariff on all its trading partners. The need's been urgent since the Supreme Court struck down its previous tariffs earlier this year. This forced labor probe was so broad, so vague, the blanket determination could be a foregone conclusion. Now, if he knew this was coming, Canada's lead minister, Dominic LeBlanc, didn't let on for reporters yesterday, but he did sound resigned to this new reality.
4: It's not a surprise that the United States initiated these investigations. It won't surprise you that we share the concern of the Americans and other economic partners that we need to do everything we can together to face this challenge.
3: CUSMA-compliant goods are exempt. There's nearly 75 pages of exemptions, in fact, providing relief to American consumers for already inflated food products like beef, coffee, things like pharmaceuticals also. And these latest tariffs don't stack on top of tariffs, already adding a lot of inflation for things like steel and aluminum.
2: So, Janice, how could this impact CUSMA negotiations?
3: The uncomfortable truth is Canadian authorities have been found falling short of keeping goods made with forced labor out. Past CBC News investigations have found cotton clothing, tomato products with questionable supply chains on store shelves at major Canadian retailers. Aluminum supply chains in China are also tainted with forced labor concerns, but Canada agreed to import more Chinese electric vehicles anyway. Canada has passed laws against forced labor, but the U.S. listed this lack of enforcement among its list of trade irritants earlier this year. CUSMA goods may be exempt for now, but this global action could be new leverage during the review negotiations to force Canada and Mexico to block more Chinese goods or face consequences.
2: Janice McGregor reporting from Ottawa. Thanks, Janice.
3: You're welcome.
2: Violent clashes on the streets of Southampton, England overnight, sparked by a controversial courtroom video. Protesters threw bricks and bottles at police. The force is facing a backlash following the murder of Henry Novak. Newly released body cam footage shows the white 18-year-old handcuffed by police as he lay dying from stab wounds, and he complained he couldn't breathe. His attacker, a sick man who falsely accused Novak of racism, he was sentenced to life in prison on Monday. At least 21 people are dead after a fire in India's capital of New Delhi, most foreign nationals. Officials say the building was a guest house for patients and relatives visiting a nearby hospital. About 40 people were injured. It's still not known what sparked the fire. Kenya's president is defending his government's approval of a U.S.-backed Ebola facility. The building is north of Nairobi, and it would be used to quarantine Americans potentially exposed to the virus. As Katie Nicholson explains, the plan has sparked backlash.
5: Hundreds of Kenyans crushed together in fury on the streets of Nanyuki, all in

0: protest of a U.S. plan to open a 50-bed quarantine facility for Americans exposed to the deadly Ebola virus at an airbase. The patients would be flown in from other countries. So far, the Kenyan courts have blocked its construction and the arrival of foreign patients.
1: The agreement between the government of Kenya and the American government is for the good of our country.
0: As Kenyan President William Ruto defends it.
1: The facility is not a facility different from all the other facilities that we have across Kenya.
0: Ruto said he agreed to the facility because of long-standing bilateral agreements with the U.S. During a cabinet meeting in May, U.S. Secretary of State Marco Rubio had said the Trump administration wouldn't allow any Ebola cases to enter the U.S. That prompted American healthcare professionals to write an open letter to Congress expressing profound clinical, ethical, operational, and legal concerns. Asked Tuesday about Kenyan opposition to the quarantine facility, the director of the Center for Medicare and Medicaid, Dr. Mehmet Oz, was confident.
2: No, I think we're going to work out with Secretary Rubio's leadership a very favorable arrangement with Kenya.
0: A point many Kenyans clearly disagree with. Katie Nicholson, CBC News, Washington.
3: Veteran CBS News correspondent Scott Pelley is out as host of 60 Minutes. What appears to have been an internal squabble has now become very public, with Pelley calling out the network's new owners and executives for trying to stay in the good graces of President Trump. Apparently, everything came to a head after a tense staff meeting. The CBC's Chris Reyes is in Washington. Chris, what can you tell us about what led to Pelley's dismissal?
4: Well, John, that staff meeting with the program's new executive producer, Nick Bilton, earlier this week turned confrontational. And in that meeting, Pelley reportedly accused Bilton and his boss, controversial and also new CBS News president Barry Weiss, of murdering 60 Minutes after two other 60 Minutes correspondents were fired last week. In a scathing letter obtained by several news outlets, Bilton said Pelley hijacked his first meeting and showed no interest in the future of the show. Bilton called Pelley's behavior a performative display of hostility enacted in front of the staff. Bilton said he hoped to sit down with Pelley to find a path forward, but he accused Pelley of making it clear that he was not interested in that.
3: Chris, what have we heard from Scott Pelley?
4: Yeah, Pelley released a full-page statement to several news outlets. He addressed the issue directly. He wrote, "The new owner of our network is casting 60 Minutes aside, apparently to curry a moment of favor with the Trump administration." This controversy, John, goes back to last year when CBS's parent company merged with Skydance, owned by the son of Trump ally Larry Ellison. Pelley goes on to say that new management instructed him to inject falsehoods and bias into a politically sensitive story, and that he has been told to include assertions that are unverified. Referring to the firing of his two colleagues, Pelley said, "Good people were silenced because they stood up for our audience." He said they stood up for fairness against forces of political bias. They stood up for professionalism against chaos. He said the waste was heartbreaking.
3: The CBC's Chris Reyes in Washington. Thanks, Chris.
4: Thank you.
3: In Manitoba, hot and dry weather is fueling the wildfire risk across much of the province. Two wildfires are burning out of control about an hour's drive northeast of Winnipeg. Four water bombers, including a pair from Ontario, are working to put out the flames. Local officials and residents are anxious about the potential repeat of 2025. Flames tore through more than 40 square kilometers of the region that year, and two people were killed. There are big worries in Newfoundland and Labrador over a potential summer strike at Marine Atlantic. The Crown Corporation is the only ferry service between the province and the Maritimes, and even a partial shutdown could have major economic fallout. Peter Cowan has the details.
5: I think it's really concerning.
6: Anne-Marie Boudreau is head of the St. John's Board of Trade. She says if workers at Marine Atlantic are able to strike, it would cause a huge disruption.
5: A lot of perishable food that comes to the island portion of Newfoundland and Labrador comes via Marine Atlantic. We get a lot of medical supplies that come that services the entire island that come via Marine Atlantic. So we're talking about a critical link.
6: Workers represented by Unifor started bargaining last year. In April, talks broke down despite the help of a federal mediator. Workers could be in a legal strike position by the end of the month. The Labor Relations Board ruled Marine Atlantic is an essential service, so workers can't walk off the job. But the union is now proposing that if a strike does happen,

0: open, service could be cut to just 3 crossings a week, down from 4 crossings a day.
1: Marine Atlantic is an essential service for us.
0: Premier Tony Wakeham says he doesn't want to see any cuts during a busy summer season, with tourists coming in and more than $1 billion worth of seafood going out.
1: Yeah, any kind of a slowdown in Marine Atlantic is a problem for us.
0: Federal Finance Minister François-Philippe Champagne was in Newfoundland, where he was asked about the ferry service.
2: This is going to require all our attention.
0: The union wouldn't comment, but in an update posted online, it says talks broke down before monetary issues could even be discussed. Peter Cowan, CBC News, St. John's.
3: And that is the latest national and international news from World Report. Did you know that World Report is among the most popular podcasts in Canada? Well, don't miss out. Follow us wherever you listen. I'm John Northcott. This is CBC News.

0: good morning to you. Thanks for joining us here on the Calgary Eye Opener. I'm Lauren McGinnis. It is a Wednesday morning. It's beautiful outside. Coming up, we're going to talk about bottlenecks and solutions in ER, emergency rooms. Calgary. Angela Knight, you are backlit by a gorgeous blue sky. What a shift in the weather.
1: Yeah, I know. It's such a change and so welcome. We are in for a mix today of the sun and the cloud, a high of 18 degrees. We're still 6 degrees at the airport. The thing I love the most is the wind is still there, but not as present as we've been experiencing lately. So a very light north wind this morning. In traffic, there is a delay southbound on Deerfoot in the northeast because of a collision right around Airport Trail. It's over on the right side, and traffic is solid all the way back past Stony Trail. If you see a traffic problem anytime, please call us. The number is 403-521-1010. Jocelyn Kozak joins us now. Good morning.
2: Good morning. 21% of Albertans who responded to a recent poll say they used AI to get financial advice. A financial advisor says that can be risky, and she's urging Albertans to talk to a person before making any decisions. And more homes are set to be built on the east side of Calgary. A new community will be ready for first residents in 2030. I'll be back at 7:30.
0: Thanks very much, Jocelyn. It has now been more than 4 months since the Alberta government promised to add triage liaison physicians to emergency rooms. Those doctors are still not on the job. Now, the announcement was made following the death of a man in Edmonton's Grey Nuns Community Hospital emergency room in December. For a check-in on what the holdup might be, we've reached Dr. Brian Wurzba. He's the president of the Alberta Medical Association.
3: Good morning.
0: Thanks for joining us. Where are negotiations with the province regarding the addition of these triage liaison physicians?
3: Well, right now we're working on just finalizing some of the wording around the actual contracts. TLP position is part of a broader negotiation around clinical ARPs, and that's taken a little bit longer than we wanted, but we are, we think, in the final stages of some of the wording.
0: Clinical ARPs, what is ARP?
3: Alternate relation plan. So it's a way of paying physicians rather than fee for service. It's more of a bundled or hourly rate.
0: So when you say finalizing language, is that like finalizing language around money?
3: No, actually, it's more around the terms and conditions where physicians would be able to negotiate with the hospital or the service provider on exactly what services are being provided. Duration of shifts, as an example, how many patients are going to be covered, those types of things.
0: Okay, well, important stuff nonetheless, for sure. Are there sticking points, or is this cruising at this point from your perspective?
3: Well, the major sticking point is or has been the way these funds would flow. Traditionally, funds flow through a ministerial order. That still has to happen. But when you're dealing with a small group of doctors and they're being presented with contracts that are worth millions of dollars and multiple FTEs, it's a little bit daunting. And so we're trying to make this process more streamlined. This is something we've been working on for the last 3 to 4 years.
0: So how do you hope or expect these triage liaison physicians' roles will function?
3: Well, the main thing that they'll be doing is there'll be an extra set of eyes in the waiting room. We already know that our triage nurses are doing a great job trying to keep an eye on very

0: very overloaded and backed up waiting rooms. But by having a physician out there as well, we're hoping that earlier tests could be ordered, blood tests, other diagnostics can be arranged, patients can be assessed a little bit more quickly. Really, it still is not ideal. We want patients to be seen within the proper emergency room department where care can be better provided. But this is just sort of an extra step given the current crisis that we have in our emergency rooms.
1: Right. I mean, it's interesting. It's a fine line between making the process more efficient and just treating people in the waiting room.
0: That's right. I mean, the bigger goal would obviously be trying to improve flow through the hospital overall to try and free up those emergency department beds that are appropriately resourced so that patients don't wait in the waiting room for hours on end and actually get into a bed and get the care they need in a timely fashion.
1: Hmm. How interested are emergency room doctors in taking these roles?
0: Well, I'll be honest. The emergency doctors are fatigued. They're tired. They already are doing their full complement of shifts. So adding on more shifts is a bit daunting. I do think that they see the potential benefits of this. They were the ones that actually brought this forward back last fall. It's something that has been tried in the past. So it'll really depend on how it's structured, and every individual physician is going to have to determine how they fit it into their very busy schedule.
1: Right. So who do you expect is going to do this if it's, ER docs who are already stretched and exhausted?
0: Yeah. I mean, there certainly are some that are willing to do a little bit extra. We do know that some physicians who have a bit more time on their hands as they're getting closer to retirement might be willing to do this, as most of these shifts will be during the daytime hours rather than nighttime hours. Again, it'll be a sort of a site to site thing. I think some sites might be able to staff up a little bit more quickly than others. We'll have to see once it rolls out.
1: How much do you think having these triage liaison physicians will help with emergency room delays?
0: Well, I think that they'll provide a little bit of assistance in those overcrowded emergency waiting rooms. At the end of the day, it's a Band-Aid solution. We need to get to the root cause, which is flow through the hospital to free up those emergency department beds proper and get patients into those emergency department beds as quickly as possible. So we are hoping that the government will continue to work on some of those flow issues. Minister Jones, before the cabinet shuffle, had been starting some of that work with stakeholders, and we're hoping that that continues under Minister LaGrange.
1: Has the patient experience changed in Alberta's emergency rooms since this announcement was made more than 4 months ago, or is it, steady as it was waiting for this to be implemented?
0: Yeah, I would say that there really hasn't been a whole lot of change. We do know that there has been some adjustment in staffing ratios with regards to nurses. There have been initiatives within the hospital to try and move patients through a bit more quickly. But overall, there hasn't been a dramatic change over the last 4 months within our emergency waiting rooms. They're still overcrowded. There's a little bit of ebb and flow, as there always is, depending on weather and what's going on. But at the end of the day, Albertans are waiting too long in the emergency waiting rooms and need to get into care more quickly. Mm.
1: Beyond this, triage liaison role, like what else do you think still needs to change or be addressed to see further improvements in doctor morale and staff morale, but also in patient experience?
0: Well, I think when it comes to doctor morale, I mean, we just want to make sure that patients are being seen in an appropriate fashion. One of the biggest things that we are pushing for is that flow through the hospital. The emergency department is open 7 days a week, 24 hours a day. Yet we know on the back end, when we're looking at discharging patients, things definitely slow down on the weekends. Long weekends are particularly bad. We need more resources with regards to allied health professionals, the social workers, the diagnostic imaging technicians, a whole variety of other roles. We need more community supports available. available on the weekends. The system needs to work 7 days a week, and that's where we're really trying to push the government to make sure that the

0: resources are available as frequently as the front end is.
1: You're saying it's tough to get people into the ER more efficiently if you can't get them out of the ER more efficiently.
0: It's actually the backlog is in the hospital proper. So patients wait in the emergency department because there's no bed upstairs. Those beds upstairs are being filled by patients who are sick. But once they're not necessarily sick and almost ready to go home, there's backlogs in getting them out when it comes to sort of weekend slowdown. The province has put a lot of effort in trying to address the what we call the ALC or alternate level of care patient, trying to make sure that there are more beds available for long-term care. But things like home care, issues like waiting for that test that can't be done on the weekend and you have to wait till Monday for that test to be completed, or the rehab team to assess the patient, those are often delays in discharge. And that slows things down all the way back to the emergency waiting room.
1: All right, Dr. Wurzba, we'll leave it there for time. Thank you very much for speaking with us. I appreciate it.
0: Thanks, Lauren. Take care.
1: That was Dr. Brian Wurzba, president of the Alberta Medical Association. CBC News reached out to the Alberta government about this. In a statement, they said recruitment and talks to hire triage liaison physicians is still underway. They added the Alberta government remains committed to reaching a fair and sustainable agreement. It's 20 after 7. Angela Knight, keeping an eye on the commute. How's it going?
2: In the northeast, still that collision.
1: Still.
2: Yeah, southbound Deerfoot, right around Airport Trail. I want to say, though, it looks like crews are maybe making a little headway. They have moved things off to the side. There is still quite a delay that goes back all the way back past Stony Trail. So you're on to southbound QE2 now. It's affecting the ramp that goes from east and westbound Stony Trail onto southbound Deerfoot. So a slow go through that area. We're seeing building volume in the southwest. And that, of course, is eastbound Glenmore Trail. It's starting to slow down between Crowchild Trail and 14th Street. Now, if you spot a problem, please let me know. The number is 403-521-1010. We've got sunshine today, a little bit of cloud, 18 degrees. It's been a while since we've seen 18 degrees. We're at 6 degrees this morning with a light north wind.
1: Thank you very much, Angela. Now, this week on our local podcast, This is Calgary, which I get to host for a minute here, we're talking about the prospect of a downtown police station. It's something Mayor Jeremy Farkas is pushing for, citing public safety concerns and an absence of adequate public policing in the core. But it was not that long ago that Calgary had a downtown police station, a couple of iterations of that. So what changed? I sat down with Evan Woolley, a former city councillor for Ward 8. He was there when the Victoria Park station closed in late 2017. To understand some of the history, here's part of that conversation.
3: We were in the midst of pretty constrained budgets at the time, and we were asking all departments and police and fire and everybody to find efficiencies, and the decision was taken to amalgamate stations primarily on that factor, although I am aware of, in my own conversations with police at the time, that there were other reasons for why it wasn't working for them there.
1: What do you mean?
3: Well, it was a leased space. I had been in it many times as a citizen, not being thrown in jail. As a citizen, I had been in there many times. It wasn't the best space. I'm aware in my conversations with officers themselves that their cars were getting vandalized. They were also seeing a lot of the bad activities that were happening, and they were the space inside was not set up well in terms of modern workspaces like we would anybody in any job would have. And so they didn't have a great gym. They didn't have great lockers. It just was not functioning well. Comparative to the other stations, and I think there was some frustration from the officers at that time.
1: In those practical ways.
3: In those very practical ways.
1: Was there a conversation, or was it recognized at the time, kind of what would be lost by not having that police presence in the core?
3: Yeah, I mean, the challenging thing at the time is that we had just opened the safe consumption site a mere 5 blocks away at Sheldon Schumer, and we opened that site in full partnership with AHS and the Calgary Police Service, only to find out, you know, 2 months later they made the decision to close that Victoria Park station. So everybody, businesses, residents, key interested parties, were very, very worried about the closure of that station at the time.
1: It's a wild detail that, you know, the safe consumption site and the police station were going in opposite directions.

0: accidentally, essentially.
1: Yeah, I mean, it becomes a decisions, and I'm not an expert at deployment. It's a significant part of policing. It's how do you deploy police, where do you deploy them, and how are they deployed? And there was confidence given at the time of that closure in 2017 that we would have mobile stations, that the bike police and the beat patrols wouldn't be impacted. But we did see that those confidence-building exercises did not allay, I think, a lot of the dissatisfaction with not having that station.
0: What would you do around public safety if you were still there working at City Hall?
1: I mean, it's interesting. I've thought about this in the context of this conversation. I think the big, bold move would be not to just do a permanent station, but would be to move the police headquarters back downtown. You have an incredible piece of land asset up in the Northeast that you could commodify and commercialize to pay for a downtown station.
0: That's part of this week's episode of This is Calgary, my conversation with Evan Woolley. Check it out. It is now available wherever you get your podcasts. 25 after 7, John Hancock's here to talk hockey and a few other things. Hi, John.
2: Hi again.
0: Well, the Stanley Cup Finals launched, and it was kind of a shootout. The Vegas Golden Knights won in a nine-goal scored affair.
2: Yeah, Carolina got off to a quick start. Two goals from Nikolaj Ehlers in the first period, and you thought maybe this could be a runaway. Not so. The Vegas Golden Knights came back, eventually won it 5-4 on Tomas Hertl's winner. At 3:20 with 3:24 left in regulation, Shea Theodore, who had a goal and two assists for Vegas on their tough start.
3: It was obviously a tough start, but we knew they were going to push. I think first period was more just seeing how they're going to play. They're an aggressive team. We haven't seen that aggressive a play so far in the playoffs. So I thought we weathered the storm and obviously upped our game in the second.
2: Braden McNabb also had a three-point game, three assists for the Golden Knights. Game two in Raleigh tomorrow night. AHL Calder Cup playoffs. You got the Toronto Marlies hosting the Wilkes-Barre Scranton Penguins tonight in game four of the Eastern Conference Final in the Calder Cup playoffs. Toronto's up 2-1. Other Toronto team, Blue Jays, opened an interleague series in Atlanta against the major league leading Braves, and they lost the opener 4-3. Matt Olson hit a tie-breaking home run in the sixth. Kevin Gausman took the loss, although he did strike out eight. Patrick Corbin will get the start for the Jays in Game 2 tonight. Detroit shut out AL East leading Tampa Bay. Baltimore beat Boston. Cleveland beat the Yankees. Now to basketball. The NBA Finals get underway tonight in San Antonio. Spurs hosting the New York Knicks. Now, we know all about the fact that the Knicks haven't been in an NBA Finals since 1999, haven't won an NBA title since 1973. And Josh Hart of the Knicks certainly pleased that they're back in it.
4: Obviously a tremendous honor. I don't think we're really looking at it that way right now. I think we're just locked in on focus at the task at hand, and then we can look back, when everything's all said and done and really embrace, this process and this run, but we can't focus too much on, the outside world and the run so far.
2: San Antonio Spurs' last championship came in 2014. I think this is going to be a terrific series. Really looking forward to it. Victor Wembanyama, the 7'4" leader of the Spurs. We'll see what he can do.
0: Yeah, in the most celebrative way. Yeah. He's a problem, Wemby. He is
2: sure
0: a problem.
2: Is.
0: Amazing to watch.
2: Yeah, looking forward to seeing that.
0: Yeah.
2: By the way, in the Canadian Elite Basketball League, the Ottawa Blackjacks beat the Vancouver Bandits 114-105, ending Vancouver's four-game winning streak. Winless Calgary Surge will play the Niagara River Lions in Ontario tonight, and the Edmonton Stingers are also on the road. They play at Brampton, and the Toronto Temple will play the Liberty in New York tonight in the WNBA. Enough time to tell you about the French Open Tennis Championship. 20-year-old Jakub Mencik of Czechia advanced to the semis in men's singles. Straight sets win over 19-year-old João Fonseca of Brazil. Mencik will face second seed Alexander Zverev in the next match. Zverev eliminated rising Spanish player Rafael Jodar in straight sets. And Marta Kociak, the best player on clay this season, in an all-Ukraine quarterfinal, beat Alina Svitolina. And Kociak will now face Russia teenager Mira

0: Andreeva, who won her match over Romania's Sorana Sârstea, and Ottawa's Gabriela Dabrowski and Brazilian partner Luisa Stefani are into the women's doubles semifinals. So we'll talk basketball first thing tomorrow morning.
1: How's All right. That? Thanks, John.
0: Bye.
1: How's Deerfoot?
2: Still slow in the northeast. There was a collision right around Airport Trail in the right lane. It looks like that has been cleared out of the way, but the backlog, which went all the way back north of Stony Trail, it's taking some time to clear out. So just be cautious through that area. It's going to take a few extra minutes to navigate your way through. And it looks like crews are clearing that collision on Métis Trail right around 104th Avenue in the northeast. Today, a mix of sun and cloud, a little bit of fog this morning here and there, a high today of 18 degrees. It's currently 7 in Calgary, and we are going to see the sunshine later on through the day. It's 7:30.
3: This is CBC News. Good morning, I'm Jocelyn Kozak. A new poll suggests one in five Albertans turn to artificial intelligence for financial advice, higher than other Canadian provinces. As Natasha Reeb reports, the findings are concerning to some.
4: That advice is not regulated.
5: Stacey Yanchuk-Oleksii is a little worried that 21% of survey respondents in Alberta said they asked ChatGPT, Gemini, or Claude what they should do with their money. That's compared to 15% of respondents Canada-wide.
4: A consumer has no recourse whatsoever because they got the advice from AI.
5: Yanchuk-Oleksii is the CEO of Money Mentors, a nonprofit agency that worked with Angus Reid on the poll last month. They asked about 1,500 Canadians and 168 in Alberta who they turn to for financial advice. Dana DiTomaso runs an Edmonton digital marketing firm. She says AI is a good tool to learn finance and investment basics, but it's not gospel.
6: If you are using the AI for those initial conversations just to get your head around how all this stuff works, that can be super helpful, non-judgmental.
5: Both say at some point ask a human professional instead of leaving the final financial decisions to AI. Natasha Reeb, CBC News, Edmonton.
3: The province is still negotiating a deal with doctors to monitor patients in emergency waiting rooms more than 4 months after promising to get them on the job. A triage liaison physician would monitor crowded waiting rooms, check for patients who are dangerously sick, and order tests. Alberta's former hospital minister promised to have triage physicians in place February 1st. The president of the Alberta Medical Association says doctors are closer to a deal with the government, but they disagree about pay. A government spokesperson says those negotiations are ongoing. More homes are set to be built on the east side of Calgary. Matami Homes has purchased 153 acres of land for a new housing development. The land sits north of 17th Avenue Southeast and west of the city of Chestermere in the Belvedere area structure plan. The new community will include a mix of single-family, semi-detached, and townhomes, along with more than 13 acres of parks, trails, a storm pond, and open space. Wardine Councillor Harrison Clark says the development is great news for the area and will likely bring additional investment to the region.
7: Yeah, great news. I think it speaks very clearly to the pace at which that part of the city is developing. It's quite amazing.
3: Clark says an intersection on Chestermere's west boundary will likely need a major upgrade. Matami Homes says the first residents are expected to move in by early 2030 with the full build-out expected in 2037. This rainy weather means people are spending far less time outdoors, and that's having an impact on some businesses. Arlen Friesen owns Lazy Day Raft Rentals, which rents rafts and boats during these hot summer days. He still feels optimistic about the rest of the season.
8: In Calgary, it's hard to predict weather at any time, but I think everybody's saying El Nino this year, so we're anticipating a really hot summer. So I think after this little wetness, I think we're going to be into a really good summer.
3: He says he shuts down his operation once the river flow reaches 280 cubic meters per second. At some points this week, the Bow was flowing at just under 400 cubic meters per second. Calgarians could be in for an itchy end to spring. Experts say the recent downpours helped set the stage for a surge of mosquitoes. Karina Zapata reports.
9: Up until this week, it's been a dry spring, not ideal for mosquito development, according to Alex Coker. She's an integrated

0: by proposing a 10% tariff on Canadian goods. The U.S. claims the new levy is for not effectively banning the import of products made with forced labor. Janice McGregor's been following all of this from our Parliamentary Bureau. Janice, is this a surprise?
1: John, the Trump administration needed to find a new guise, a new legal means for imposing a blanket global tariff on all its trading partners. The need's been urgent since the Supreme Court struck down its previous tariffs.
2: Calgary. And that's your CBC News, Lauren. Don't.
3: That was my best. Oh, she got me. That was my best mosquito. Oh, it's. I remember living in Yellowknife, like this time of year, if you got rain, it would almost be like anxiety driving because the bugs could be so bad when they have a big bloom. So here we are.
2: It's okay.
3: Anyway, bugs,
2: I'm ready for the
3: making
2: sun.
3: Making a comeback. Yeah, yeah.
2: Regardless
3: no, me too.
2: Of what
3: well,
2: it brings.
3: You've got some today. Holy smokes, what a nice morning.
2: And a high of 18 degrees. We're 7 now. For Banff, it looks like a high of 18. You could still see some showers later on this afternoon. It's 6 in Banff. For Red Deer, maybe some showers or a little bit of drizzle this morning. Then clearing up, a high of 16. It's 7 now in Red Deer. Mainly cloudy for Lethbridge with a high of 18. You're at 8 degrees. And Medicine Hat, you could see some showers and periods of drizzle. A high today of 19 degrees. Right now, it's a little misty and 10 in Medicine Hat. In Calgary, we're still waiting for that backlog of traffic to clear southbound on Deerfoot Trail. There was a collision right around Airport Trail. That was cleared. Everything backed up beyond Stony Trail, but now it looks like we might have a secondary problem right around Canyon Meadows because I'm still seeing that big, long delay. So let's hope that's taken care of fairly quickly. And now we're just starting to see volume. So eastbound Glenmore Trail approaching Deerfoot, busy through that area. We're also starting to see that volume northbound Crowchild Trail as you're making your way onto 17th Avenue and Bow Trail. If you spot a problem, any time, please let me know. It's either pound or star 1010.
3: Thank you very much, Angela. We're just about up to 7:37 on a beautiful morning. And hey, good news. The eye opener. We're going to go walking again.

0: Tough to bring the fader down on the AC/DC there on a Wednesday morning. That was not just masterfully edited, but voiced by our senior producer, Josh Page, the Highway to Hail. It is time for another eye-opener walking show, and this time we're talking all things Hail, insurance, and building the community in the city's north. Josh joins us now in studio. Good morning.
1: You like that one, eh?
2: Not as much as you liked it. Yeah. You were so delighted by yourself. Yeah.
0: For sure, the person enjoying that the most is you, but I am also.
2: Listen to Josh.
1: Yeah. I feel like I can get away with that because my own property is in a bit of a state of repair. If you will, from one of the storms. So, you know, sometimes you got to make fun of yourself.
0: Yeah, you got hit hard, hey? Well, that's what living in the north of the city can mean sometimes. I mean, set this up for us. Where are we headed on this walking show?
1: We're going to go north of Stoney. We're going to go to Evanston, where we haven't been sort of that far out of kind of the main sort of inner center parts of the city. So we're going to do it in Evanston, smack dab in an area sometimes called Hail Alley. And the plan, Lauren, if we can book enough guests, if the smoke holds off, if the rain holds off, if the hail holds off, is we'll do it on June 10th, next Wednesday.
0: Okay, next Wednesday. Now, why Hail Alley? What's the thinking?
1: You know, we've sort of started these walking shows turning into like a bit of a sort of shared experience, you know, something we all go through in one way or another. So we've done, you know, blanket zoning and we've done water, and hail's been something that we've seen pick up over the last few years. So you think six years ago, there was that big storm in the Northeast, sort of Redstone Cornerstone area, that was massive. And then you look at 2 years ago and that one was also in the Northeast, also in the Northwest. And that one was smack dab in Evanston. So, there's still some damage up there. You can still see some of those, I think of the word scars, we heard Councillor Raj

0: Dhaliwal used last week when we were talking about it. But Evanston is also like a place that is built community quickly. And that's a part of these shows too, is getting to learn about a place, getting to hear from its people. And people might remember Evanston did really well in Battle of the Burbs.
1: That's right.
0: A couple of years ago, they lost to Silver Springs, but everybody lost to Silver Springs.
1: But they put up a heck of a fight.
0: Heck of a fight. So it's a cool place. It's got a lot going on. And it's right in the middle of all these sort of storms. So it gives us a chance to talk about things that are top of mind for a lot of people. Insurance. The whirling. I remember the whirling, Angela. I'd never heard anything of it. The phone went off a couple years ago with the emergency alert, and the whirling came out, and it was like, whoa, something's going on. And what that was the wind whipping up the hail, and then it comes, and it's something you just don't forget, and people in that area don't forget. So there's a shared experience, something we can talk about. It's practical stuff, cost of living stuff. Hey, why do we keep putting vinyl up and we know what's going to happen when the ice hits and all that kind of stuff. So we'll get into all of that is the hope. That's the plan anyways.
2: Yeah, that's cool. I'm in Evanston weekly for U13 basketball, and it's a rocking community. So it'll be fun to go up there. Now, what help do we need from listeners to make this walking show happen?
0: Yeah, I mean, we could use a little bit of help for sure with a bit of an ask me anything kind of thing from an insurance broker we have coming on the show. So the plan, we've done this with the water show where we were in a bit of a drought. We were wondering, does anyone have any questions about water? And from the listeners, we do need your questions about like insurance. So what do you want to know about getting insurance? We've seen, you know, there's talk on my ball team, for example, saying, I don't know if we can get insurance up here anymore. And we've seen that from certain rate boards saying, boy, the northeast parts of the city, the north parts of the city, you might not be able to get insurance going forward. So we'll talk about that. If you have any questions at all about insurance, hail damage to your car, to your home, like what are you curious about? What do you want to know? So we'll have a broker go for a stroll with us here. And we just need to know your questions. Send those in to eyeopener@cbc.ca. You can also text us 825-982-9880. And if anyone is in Evanston and wants to be a part of this, let us know.
1: Absolutely.
2: Yeah, let us know. Get in touch.
0: We've got a couple spots on the program where we're just looking for people, because one of the best things of this about these shows, Angela, is, and you tend to lead this when we're doing the walk, is that community part.
1: Absolutely.
0: And Evanston's built something special there, that like there's a feeling and a texture there, and people love it there. So we want that to come out of the show. There's the news part and there's the community part. So we'd love to get someone who says, I'll go for a walk with you at, oh, I don't know, 7:45?
1: Just off the top of your head.
2: If you're in Evanston, what are you doing at 7:45 next Wednesday? Anyway, there will be other opportunities too. So the best thing to do is to get in touch.
0: Yeah, drop us a line, eyeopener@cbc.ca, if you are around Evanston. Also, if you think, hey, I've got some questions about insurance. I'm actually curious about this. We are in hail season now. That 6 year ago, one was, I think, June 16th-ish. So we're right in that anniversary area. And then, of course, 2 years ago was in August. So we'll see the sites up there in Evanston, talk to the people, and hopefully answer some questions as well.
2: Go for a walk.
0: Yeah.
2: All right. Thanks very much, Josh.
0: You're welcome.
2: That is AC/DC backup vocalist and Eyeopener senior producer, Josh Page. It is another Eyeopener walk-in show coming your way. This time we're strolling through Evanston next Wednesday, June 10th. And we need your help. As you heard there, send your questions and concerns and thoughts around insurance coverage in the city. We'll put that to a broker who's doing an Ask Me Anything with us. Email eyeopener@cbc.ca. or text 825-982-9880. 7:43 on a beautiful Wednesday.
1: And of course, the other thing we say is, if you happen to be out that morning, come walk with us.
2: Come say hi.
1: We love
2: bring
1: that.
2: Your dog. We love dogs.
1: We usually have a little coffee we're toting around with us. If not, I put that out there. Just putting it out there to make sure somebody's on the coffee duty. 6 degrees right now, high of 18 later today, and we are loving the blue sky and the sunshine. Still a bit of a delay. Southbound on Deerfoot Trail, although it's starting to break up. This is in the northeast. There was a problem earlier right around Airport Trail. That's been cleared. There's still some congestion there, though. We're seeing traffic slow from just beyond Stony Trail. A lot of folks have chosen to use southbound Stony Trail toward Airport Trail in the northeast, so that is busy as you come around the curve there, east and then southbound. And then we're seeing northbound Deerfoot Trail in the southeast start to see the

0: usual volume this morning, mostly from about the Mackenzietown exit. It's just busy as you make your way up toward Anderson. If you spot a problem anytime, please send me a text. That number is 825-982-9880.
1: Thank you very much, Angela. Now, it's so sunny and beautiful out right now. It's almost a distant memory, but were you ready to just about snap yesterday?
0: I was right
1: day
0: at the
1: three
0: edge.
1: Or four. Yeah,
0: I felt like that cloud was sitting right on top of me.
1: But that's an interesting way of looking at the experience of that kind of weather. Yeah. So all that wind and rain and more rain and rain coming down and rain going sideways, it did put a damper, I think, on the weekend and to the start of the week. And it had us wondering, are Southern Albertans soft when it comes to getting a little wet? Should we, you know, sun-soaked Calgarians embrace the drizzle more? Blue Sky City, we call ourselves. Anyway, like we do every Wednesday at this time, we've pulled together our unconventional panel to have a chat about all of this. Brett Bromley is a sales professional. Elizabeth Burke Gaffney is a commercial negotiator in the oil and gas industry. And Tamanya Joffrey is the parenting and lifestyle content creator behind Urdu Mom. Good morning, all.
2: Good morning.
0: Good morning.
1: Thank you for coming in. So we'll go down the list here, go down the row. We'll start with you, Tamanya. The last 4 days, did they completely break your spirit with the weather, or how are you holding up?
3: Depressing like anything, but we're not soft.
1: Okay, you reject that characterization?
3: I do.
1: All right, I'm going to come back to that. Like, Brett, how'd you do?
2: I think once I found out there wasn't any serious floods or anything, just kind of took it for what it was, slowed down, enjoyed it, kind of.
1: Enjoyed it. What are you talking about?
2: We don't get it very often. It's kind of irregular in that sense. You get a chance to do some cleaning, some organizing, some doing that. You don't need to worry about going home. The go person that is me sometimes enjoys that side of it. You throw on your rain jacket and you get to work. And I get to work inside. It's also much easier for somebody who's not working outside.
1: I know. So. We were thinking about people that work outside swinging a hammer, whatever it might have been. Elizabeth Burke Gaffney, good morning to you. Were you just about shattered by the days of rain?
4: Absolutely not. No.
1: Not made of sugar, you?
4: Nope. I mean, I'm sweet.
1: Okay.
4: But no, I put my happy socks on every day.
1: Uh-huh. So, Tamanya, I want to come back to you. We're not soft?
3: No, we're not. We are Calgarians. We face this brutal, brutal winter, right? So for us, we just all this rain, and yes, it was depressing. But yes, we face all that winter, and then we have those unpredictable shoulder seasons. So yes, we expect some nice days in the summer.
1: You've lived in...
3: In Pakistan, yes.
1: Yeah, in Pakistan, obviously. Yes. Like, how do Calgarians stack up in terms of our patience, our fortitude, our relationship with the weather?
3: It's so different there. Like in Pakistan, like just like any country, is huge. So, you know, there are different parts which have different weather. But generally where I lived in Islamabad, it was hot. We do have mountains surrounding, just like here in Calgary. But it was hot, and rains in this time of the year were very welcome because they were great for the crops. And we would get the monsoon, which is this heavy downpour of rain. But rain was generally considered a blessing, which is, I guess, anywhere in the world. So.
1: Mm-hmm. Well, I mean, the sun's popped out this morning and it's so green and beautiful, so can't have that without the rain. Brett, I often think of you, among other things, as a big like rec sports organizer and enjoyer of those things. How did the weather affect any cancellations for you?
2: So we play tonight, and that's the thing. That's where the weeks can be challenging. If you do it, you don't know what's going to happen. You go to work and you wait until that 5 o'clock kind of announcement. Is it canceled? Where is it going to be? And I think that's where it is. Some of the parents this week that maybe were managing sports or their own sports and everything, I think that was an impact. A lot of people, when we said, are people soft? There was people working from home because of the rain. The buses were empty because people didn't want to walk there. They drove there. It is interesting in that space. But for a lot of people that weren't actually impacted, they didn't have outdoor plans, it was interesting to see how impacted they were. But yeah, I think that as sports and everything, it's hard to plan your week around. You don't know where it's going to be. You're trying to look at rescheduling and all the other calendar ones. You get into a busy summer with Stampede kicking off and all that kicks in. Like, it becomes hard when you're trying to manage sports and facilities. City of Calgary doesn't like when you're ripping up the grass when it's soggy and wet and ruining them, and you never know if you're going to play or not. And sometimes you have that hour to get to a diamond. But we are really excited with the weather today, and hopefully our league plays tonight.
1: Okay, fingers crossed. Elizabeth, there can be like a bit of guilt placed on people who complain, a bit of judgment. They get hit with, yeah, but we need the moisture. Is it okay to complain?
4: Well, everybody likes to complain about something, really.
1: I mean, about the weather.

0: And that's a general theme, right? I just don't subscribe to it. I think it's kind of stupid myself.
1: What, just complaining?
0: Because you can't do anything about it, and you may as well just embrace the day and do whatever you're going to do. You cannot make your plan and execute. That's it.
1: Right? Part of my way of embracing the day is talking about the weather, okay?
0: Well, sure. sure, but it's just, okay, well, whatever. You know, just move on. There's lots of things in the world that we could complain about.
1: Angela's explanation of feeling like the clouds are above her head, like, I will say, I don't necessarily spiral, but my mental health is affected by the weather, for sure. Especially, it's not the temperature for me, it's light. Solar-powered.
0: I was thinking it might be the temperature that might affect people more because of the
1: wind. Some people, for sure, yeah.
0: And all of that. I think that low ceiling is hard for, certainly here, because we're not used to it, unlike in other places. But it doesn't, I have a painting in my bedroom, which is, it's a big blue sky, so it doesn't matter to me. I just look one way or the other, and I get blue sky, so...
1: Out the window or out the painting.
0: Yes.
1: That's a good strategy. Now, it's funny. There's a running joke, you know, and I spent part of my childhood in Vancouver and just about all of it on the West Coast, Southwest Coast. So there's this running joke, you know, in Vancouver where like a few centimeters of snow just about turns the city upside down.
0: Sure.
1: Can the same be said for Calgary drivers when there's rain? I mean, Tamania, how were the roads?
2: I agree. You know, it's unusual, like such a lot of rain, and especially when it affects the visibility. Yes, I feel like people are not as used to driving in it. We always say we'll take minus 20 when it's sunny compared to 6 or 8 degree when it's like gloomy or raining outside. Mm. But yes, I feel like it's what people are used to. So these driving conditions, people are less used to.
1: Guy in a CRV gave me the bird yesterday, and I thought, boy, the rain's getting to him. I hadn't hardly done anything annoying, and he was...
0: I'm wondering if it's a hangover effect from those who, live through the flood, and so the minute you get this kind of rain, it's a little daunting, because what if this happens in spite of all the information I think might be in your head? Mm. I don't know.
1: Yeah. No, that's a really good point, and that came up, honestly, in every conversation we had on the show, for sure, about the weather and the rain over the last few days, as people were saying.
0: It's a bit worrisome for some.
1: Yeah. No, that's right. It brings back memories of 2013 for people who were here at this point. Brett, you brought it up. Sorry, I interrupted you.
2: I was going to say the funniest thing is that all this talk about the flood, my four-year-old would meet everyone and say, there will be a flood, you know, in an ominous voice, right? And people were like, what does this four-year-old know that we don't know, right? Oh, anyone goodness. He'll met, he'll like, there will be a flood. We're like, don't stop saying that.
1: How did people respond to that?
2: They were, this is just sort of earlier, people were like, the data wasn't there, it was constantly raining, and people were worried, so they said, what does this four-year-old know that we don't know?
1: Right, yeah, the four-year-old visionary kind of thing, yeah. Well, it's interesting, my eight-year-old was learning in school, currently and over the last number of days about the flood of 2013, which obviously wouldn't be a memory for him. But he was sort of like looking at the rain thinking, okay, these dots connect in a way. I don't think he was worried about it. But last summer was one of the wettest on record in Calgary. Brett, would you sign up for wetter summers in the spirit of what the ground might need, or do we need the heat?
3: I think that every year you take it kind of the same view as Elizabeth. You can't fully control it and everything. I think people are going to complain about the heat. People are going to complain about the smoke. People are going to complain about the rain. It's a conversation. It's a talking point of weather. It breaks the ice for a lot of people, but we can't fully control it. I think I like when there's rain mixed in. I think it's great to see how green it is. I think that there's lots of positives to it, and to have a summer with rain mixed in, I'm perfectly fine with.
1: Hold off during Stampede, maybe.
0: Well, for sure. I mean, my thing is when is the rain, right? I mean, we got the rain last year in August, which is like super bummer because you want to ring out like some really fun summer days, but you know, it's just rain. It's not going to kill you.
1: Tamania, I want to talk to your four-year-old about what kind of weather to expect this summer. Thank you all for coming in. Really appreciate it.
2: Thank you.
0: Enjoy the day.
1: All right. You too. That's our unconventional panel for this week. Elizabeth Burke-Gaffney is a commercial negotiator in the oil

0: oil and gas industry. Tamanya Joffrey is the parenting and lifestyle content creator behind Urdu Mom, and Brett Bromley is a sales professional. We're 6 minutes to eight here on The Eye Opener. Jocelyn Kozak is in from the newsroom with a look at what's making headlines this morning. Hello.
1: Hello. The provincial government is still negotiating to get triage doctors into ERs so patients who are waiting can get quicker attention. The former hospitals minister had said that they would be on the job by February 1st. And a new poll shows 21% of respondents in Alberta asked AI for financial advice. A financial advisor says that type of information isn't regulated and is urging Albertans to get a second opinion from a human professional. I'll be back after World Report.
0: Thank you very much, Jocelyn. And Crystal Lee Ramlikan's here with this morning's business news. Hi, Crystal Lee.
2: Hey, good morning, Lauren.
0: Now, the U.S. is considering new tariffs that would affect Canada. Do you want to walk us through this?
2: Yes, so the Trump administration is thinking of imposing tariffs of 10% or more on products from dozens of major trading partners, including Canada, following a probe into imports of goods allegedly made with forced labor. So the U.S. says this creates a dynamic where American workers are forced to compete globally on an unlevel playing field. And, you know, this does come as Canada-U.S. Trade Minister Dominic LeBlanc just met with his U.S. counterpart yesterday in Washington. But LeBlanc says Canada remains focused on renewing our trade agreement, CUSMA, for another 16 years. And then we did just hear from Prime Minister Mark Carney on this morning. So have a listen.
3: This is something that the U.S. has been planning for a few months. I think very importantly is that two things. One is that the tariffs are consulted for 30 days or 30 plus days. Secondly, explicitly in the decision, Canada, the carve-out for CUSMA is referenced and maintained. So that puts us in a position where, again, we would still have the best trade deal of any of the U.S. trade counterparts. I want to say as well that the issue, the motivation of the U.S. Action, the 301 tariffs against, or proposed tariffs against a variety of countries, is something that we share.
2: So Carney says there are some legislative changes that will be brought up in the House before the summer break on that. And but Canada does already have its own rules when it comes to prohibiting the sale of goods that are made through forced labor. But the U.S. says as a result of this investigation, it's not good enough. So this is how it could work. If a material or product enters Canada from a sector where forced labor is an issue, it could face these new tariffs. But as you just heard Carney say there, CUSMA-compliant goods would be exempt. Now, these tariffs do not take effect immediately. They are subject to public review and comment. So public hearings are set to begin July 7th. And some observers do say this is just a way for Trump to get around the Supreme Court. Remember, his previous tariffs under the Emergencies Act have been struck down by the High Court.
0: Now, we had a chat with our energy columnist earlier raising thought and concern about this. Like, as the conflict in the Middle East continues and the Strait of Hormuz remains a challenge, how are stockpiles looking ahead of the summer season?
2: Yes. So the International Energy Agency says global oil inventories could hit critical levels ahead of peak summer demand if draw continues at its current pace. So it could take 6 to 8 months in the best case scenario to reopen the Strait of Hormuz if an agreement was reached today. And that could make a further IEA coordinated emergency stock release a possibility. But that's not really currently being discussed right now, as around half of the initial 400 million barrel coordinated release from March is yet to hit the market. But still, the IEA says emergency stock releases are only a temporary stopgap and will not solve the problem. So it says the scale of supply losses are so big right now that the reduction would have to come from the demand side. And demand destruction is where high prices force consumers to cut back on buying until supply and demand are more balanced. And I'm sure a lot of people don't want to face that situation either.
0: All right. Thanks very much, Crystal Lee.
2: Okay, thanks, Lauren.
0: That's Crystal Lee Ramlikan with your business news. Your market update, TSX is down 197 points to 34,972. The Dow is down 250 points to 51,037. Oil is up to $94.93 U.S. for a barrel of WTI. Gold is at $4,462 U.S. an ounce, and the Canadian dollar is down to 72.09 cents U.S.
4: In the Northeast this morning, watch for a collision. It's happened in the intersection of Whitehorn Road and Whitehorn Drive Northeast, and we're finally starting to see a little bit of relief southbound on Deerfoot. That collision at Airport Trail completely cleared, so things are moving a lot better along that stretch of Deerfoot. I'll be back in 10 with an update.
0: Heading into wedding season here, Angela Knight.
4: Yes, we are.
0: Coming up after the news, a chat about how much you should give this wedding season as love and credit card debt hang in the air. As well, we're going to talk about the National Music Center and seniors and ukuleles. Music on the Eye Opener coming up. It's 8 o'clock.
5: This is World Report. Good morning. I'm John Northcott. The Trump administration is proposing a new 10% tariff on Canadian imports. A report from the U.S. Trade Representative's office claims Canada and five other trading partners are failing to effectively ban the importation of goods made with forced labor. Prime Minister Mark Carney says Canada shares the U.S. concerns.
3: Canada has a very strong legislative regime against forced labor in supply chains. We don't want any element of forced labor. And I would note that, in effect, how it's drafted for the vast majority of Canadian trade, it will not have an impact.
5: The new duties come a day after Trade Minister Dominic LeBlanc spoke with U.S. Trade Czar Jameson Greer about renewing the CUSMA trade pact. Greer has said that existing tariffs on Canadian steel, aluminum, and automobiles are a permanent fixture, and they will not be lifted even if a new CUSMA deal is ratified. Growing wildfires in northern Ontario are forcing more than 200 people from their homes. Officials say flames are nearing the Matagami First Nation. Residents are being sent to the city of Barrie, about a five-hour drive south. In Manitoba, two wildfires are burning out of control northeast of Winnipeg. Both started over the weekend near Lac Da Bonnie. They have been fueled by a recent stretch of hot, dry weather. Police in Britain say they are reviewing their anti-racism guidance after an outcry over the treatment of a student who died last year. The 18-year-old was handcuffed and arrested after being stabbed. His killer falsely accused him of racism. Julia Chapman has more from London.
6: Anger turning to violence on the streets of Southampton.
7: Off our streets! Racist police!
6: Hundreds gathered in the British city last night to protest the treatment of Henry Novak. The 18-year-old was murdered in December.
8: You've been stabbed? Whereabouts? I don't think you have, mate.
6: Police have released footage of the incident, which shows officers handcuffing Novak, ignoring his plea that he couldn't breathe because he'd been stabbed. His attacker had claimed to be the victim of racial abuse.
9: Two-tier policing is disgusting in this country.
6: A protester in Southampton echoing criticism from figures on the right of British politics. They argue that police have swung from being institutionally racist to anti-white. Parm Sandhu, the director of the London Policing College, denies this.
10: Police officers do not go to work and think, if I see a black person, a white person, I am going to treat them differently.
6: Novak's father has condemned his son's treatment, but he insists that he doesn't want his death used to sow further tension. Sarah Jones is the UK Minister for Policing and Crime.
11: What I would urge people to do is to allow justice to take its course.
6: Novak's killer, Vikram Digwa, has been sentenced to life in prison. But scrutiny of the police's actions is only just beginning. England's police watchdog is investigating and will present a report later in the year. Julia Chapman, CBC News, London.
5: The head of the World Health Organization says he's encouraged by how the Ebola outbreak is being handled in the Democratic Republic of the Congo and Uganda. But Tedros Adhanom Ghebreyesus says there are still many challenges ahead. This morning, he provided an update on the number of cases.
12: In DRC, 344 cases have been confirmed, including 60 deaths in 24 health zones across three different provinces. The number of suspected cases has now been reduced to 116 from over 1,000 last week. As we work through the backlog, either confirming them or ruling them out.
5: The death toll in Uganda remains at just one. 15 cases have been confirmed there. A U.S. citizen who was infected in the DRC is still receiving care in Germany. Many more questions.

0: Questions about Alberta's upcoming referendum on separation, including whether a plan to leave Canada is even financially possible. Premier Danielle Smith says her government is preparing a document outlining what costs Albertans would need to cover. It's a big bill. Tristan Mottershead explains.
1: I think I came up with almost $400 billion worth of transitional costs that we'd have to assume.
2: Alberta Premier Danielle Smith says that's the estimated bill for the province to leave Canada, with an additional amount of $25 to $50 billion in the following years.
1: We want to be very realistic about what kind of costs and inconveniences people would have in their life if they've decided to vote otherwise.
2: Chetan Devay, an economics professor at the University of Alberta, predicts it could be even higher.
3: I think it could be at least half a trillion, personally.
2: He believes a reaction of international capital and trade markets is going to be severe, which will ultimately lead to a more expensive bill. Alberta separatist Jeffrey Rath is not put off by the amount.
4: $400 billion? Who cares? We're paid off in 8 years. We put over $800 billion into Confederation through equalization in the last 30 years, right? If you put compound interest on that, you know, Canada owes us $4 or $5 trillion.
2: Devay argues the separatists haven't fully worked out the cost of creating a brand new government out of nothing.
3: If it actually was a good idea in terms of costs and benefits, now and in the long term for me, my daughter, etc., sure, I would be on board. But the numbers literally that have been put out by the independent side do not work.
2: Alberta's finance minister, Jason Nixon, says the province is planning to release full details on separation costs in the coming months. Trish Mottershead, CBC News, Edmonton.
0: Some of the beluga whales remaining at Ontario's marine land could be going to Spain. They've been in limbo since the amusement park in Niagara Falls shuttered 2 years ago. Ottawa says it now endorses the rescue plan floated by several aquariums. Lisa Shing has the details.
5: Give me water!
6: A complicated rescue of two beluga whales from an aquarium in Kharkiv, Ukraine 2 years ago. 12 hours in a truck, then a flight to Oceanographique Valencia, an aquarium in Spain. At the time, bombs reportedly dropping just hundreds of meters from their tanks. Now that Spanish facility is one of five that could be home to some of the 30 remaining belugas at Marineland. The Department of Fisheries and Oceans says it has given its approval and has also issued some of the permits needed for the whales to cross international borders.
7: It's challenging, but it's not impossible.
6: Javier Almunia is a zoology professor at the University of La Laguna in Spain and says this kind of move to another aquarium is in the best interests of the mammals.
7: There is no need for adaptation because the animals already know this kind of environment.
6: The future of the whales at the former amusement park has been uncertain as it faces financial and regulatory hurdles. Last fall, Marineland threatened to euthanize them after Ottawa denied permits to send them to China. The belugas would also be split between aquariums in Atlanta and Georgia, as well as two SeaWorld locations in San Diego and San Antonio, Texas. The U.S.-based Association of Zoos and Aquariums tells CBC News there are still several steps and permits before a rescue can begin, including medical checks to make sure they're healthy enough to travel. Lisa Shing, CBC News, Toronto.
0: And finally, Canadian pharmacies are starting to stock generic versions of semaglutide. The medication is a diabetes drug, but also widely used for weight loss. And as Jennifer LaGrassa explains, Canadians are taking note of the lower costs.
8: I lost probably about 30 pounds on Ozempic.
9: Tiana Nordstrom also gives the drug credit for helping her steer clear of diabetes, which she was at risk of. But as her dosage increased, so did the cost. And after a year, she couldn't afford the $400 monthly price tag.
8: I needed to come off of it just for the sake of being able to afford the rest of my life.
9: The cost of Ozempic was a huge barrier for many using it for weight loss, as insurers only covered it for diabetes. But now, two approved generic versions on the market have slashed the price to about $100 a month.
10: To be a generic, you have to prove you're as effective as the name brand.
9: Tim Brady is a pharmacist in southwestern Ontario. He says if another generic gets approved, the price could drop as low as $75 a month.
10: But at the end of the day, it's going to save you money.
9: To stay competitive, Ozempic's parent company, Novo Nordisk, launched a savings card for eligible clients that will align the cost of the medication with generics. With the drug more accessible, some experts worry it could be misused. They caution that it comes with risks and should only be

0: taken after talking to a healthcare provider.
1: It's life-changing, really.
0: But for those who have struggled, like Nordstrom, the price drop means a healthier lifestyle is just around the corner. Jennifer LaGrassa, CBC News, Toronto.
2: 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I'm John Northcott. This is CBC News.

0: Good morning to you. Thanks for joining us here on the Calgary Eye Opener. I'm Lauren McGinnis. It's Wednesday. Weather's beautiful outside. We are headed into wedding season. We're going to have a gab coming right up about how much you should give this wedding season. Calgary. I'm kind of past the point in my life where wedding season, but it used to be like six, seven weddings in a summer at a certain age.
1: You had to plan your whole summer.
0: Yeah, now I get invited to a second wedding every now and again.
1: Less pressure.
0: Anyway, how much money to give? We're going to gab about that coming up. How's it going outside? I mean, the weather's beautiful.
1: If you were taking your pictures in the next little while, could you imagine once everything blooms up with the sunshine today? Yeah. 8 degrees is where we are now. 18 is the high for today, and a light north northwest wind. There is an incident that's happened in the north on Center Street, right at First Avenue Northwest. So please be careful through that area. And if you see a traffic problem, please let me know. The number to call is 403-521-1010. Jocelyn Kozak is here now. Good morning.
2: Good morning. The province and Alberta doctors still haven't reached a deal that would allow for triage physicians in the ERs to help speed up treatment. The AMA says a disagreement on pay is holding things up. 21% of Albertans who responded to a recent poll say they used AI to get financial advice. A financial advisor is urging Albertans, however, to talk to a qualified human being before making any final decisions. And an expert says Calgarians should get ready for a surge of mosquitoes that's coming. We'll have the details at 8:30.
0: Great. The mosquitoes are coming. Thanks very much, Jocelyn. Just about 12 minutes after 8 here on the Eye Opener. Is it bad that when I first heard those horns, I started thinking about Rocky? Anyway, wedding season is upon us. And if you've received an invitation, you've probably asked yourself, how much should I spend on the gift? Like everything, wedding costs are going up. So does that mean you should give more? We asked our business reporter, Ina Sidhu, to find the answers for us. She said yes. Good morning. Thanks for coming in.
2: Good morning, Lauren. I like what you did there.
0: Yes. Oh my gosh. This is a real stressor for people this time of year, isn't it?
3: It is. No one wants to come across as being cheap, but there are a lot of factors to consider when you're thinking about what you're going to give someone for a wedding gift. The biggest is, what's your relationship to the couple? Are you traveling to get there? Are you booking a hotel and a flight? Are you taking time off work? We're seeing a lot of weekday weddings. Are you a student? And also, how fancy is the wedding? So I hit the street. I went to 17th Avenue in the Beltline to ask people what they feel is a reasonable gift.
4: For some of the weddings that we've gone to, usually like the $100 to $200 range has kind of been what I've gravitated towards.
5: I am factoring in about how much I can give as a young person living today, which is like way more expensive than it used to be, and also how close I am to them. Like a close friend, I will give like $200, but if I'm like a plus one, maybe just $100.
6: I would say $100 cash.
7: I think it depends on how well you know the person. I'd say $250.
8: $250.
9: Just a friendly like $50 to $100 something.
3: And only that last woman there says that she prefers to give a physical gift. Everyone else says cash is king. But to really determine what's an appropriate amount, we really need to know just how much a wedding even costs these days.
0: Right. Okay. So the answer to that question, like how expensive are weddings getting?
3: Well, today, Lauren, we're talking about your typical celebration. And by that, I mean your ceremony and reception on the same day. We're not factoring in multi-day festivities or various cultural traditions or gifts for the bridal shower or the bachelor or bachelorettes. That's a whole other story. But according to digital wedding planning platforms, WeddingWire Canada and the Knots 2020,

0: 25 Global report, the average Canadian wedding costs between $30,000 to $42,000.
1: Average $42,000 at the top end.
0: And the sky's really the limit, right, when it comes to weddings. And we all know that the price of everything is going up these days. The latest Statistics Canada data shows overall inflation is up nearly 20% in 5 years. There are bigger and smaller jumps in different categories. StatsCan doesn't break down specific wedding related costs, but overall, flowers are up 18% in 5 years. And you may also have noticed this at the Garden Center this season. Hotels, they're up nearly 42%. Mm. I spoke to wedding planner Amanda Figueredo. Her company is Day of Diva Planning and Coordination. The average wedding that they plan in the Calgary area, and that includes the mountains, Banff, Lake Louise, and Canmore, it's in the range of $60,000 to $70,000, with guest counts ranging from about 80 to 120. She says that budgets these days aren't going far as they used to.
2: I think the biggest one is food and beverage. Definitely we're seeing a hike in the cost of signature drinks. Definitely, you know, back in the day they used to be like $10. Now they're more like $17, depending what, you know, the recipe is. But definitely food. Oftentimes I feel like in the last couple of years you were able to get a buffet for a little bit cheaper or a lot cheaper than a plated meal. Now they're pretty spot on, or yeah, if not, sometimes a little bit more depending on what you're getting.
0: Doing some quick math here, $17 for a signature drink. Let's say there's 100 guests. That's $1,700. And who's just having one?
1: Right. So, okay, say goodbye to the open bar, maybe. Let's talk cash gifts, given the expenses you're talking about here on the wedding side. If you had to give a dollar figure for a cash gift, what do you think is the sweet spot?
0: So to help answer this, I called on wedding industry expert Lenore Kingcott. She's the executive producer of Bridal Expo, which is celebrating its 25th anniversary this November here in Calgary. And she's also worked as a florist specializing in weddings. So she's seen the trends change over time. And I asked her if she had to pick a number.
3: I would think that $100 a person for the average wedding is where you would like to be. And I think it goes up from there when people have more means or more heart connection with the couple.
1: $100. Now we're talking.
0: Yeah, that's not bad. I mean, who doesn't want a nice, crisp $100 bill when they open that card, right? But Lenore says, don't feel pressured by what you're seeing on social media. There's been a lot of talk online lately. It is wedding season, with couples breaking down their budgets, guests talking about how much it's costing them to attend a wedding. And she says, when it comes to etiquette, these are just guidelines.
3: Gifts in particular are meant to be given lovingly and receive joyfully. And I've never, ever heard of a couple not wanting a friend to come because they couldn't afford a gift, or anyone ever feeling that someone was less because they didn't give them the gift they expected.
0: And experts say there's no expectation to give a gift to an international destination wedding if you're headed somewhere this summer. But planners are still seeing guests in Banff or Canmore giving gifts, even if they're flying from other parts of Canada.
1: Hmm. You often hear you should cover the cost of your plate as a kind of guideline or way to think about it. Is that still relevant?
0: Well, Lenore says the cover your plate rule used to be a helpful benchmark when gauging how extravagant a wedding is. But she says the idea is outdated. I also asked wedding planner Amanda what she thinks of the concept as well. And she also said to start at around $100 per person for the gift. And then you can go higher depending on how well you know the couple in your own financial situation. Because a lot of tables, for example, that they design, just the design for the place setting can be $60 to $100. And that's not including the meal. That's not including the alcohol.
1: Yoza. So we've been talking pretty much straight about cash. Does that mean the gift registry is kaput?
0: Well, do you remember the Bay registry? And that was the go-to for a long time.
1: Yeah, I do.
0: I mean, that's no longer there. Now it's really Amazon. But a lot of couples these days, they're already living together. So most don't have a registry anymore for the wedding, but they are still common for bridal showers. But if they are registered, send the gift ahead of time. Don't take a physically wrapped gift to the wedding.
1: Right. Okay, so for couples who want cash, it can feel awkward, but how should they ask or signal that?
0: Well, Lenora says, don't mention mention gifts on a printed invitation. That is your invitation to a celebration. But you should put your wedding website on your card.

0: And that's exactly what recent bride Jennifer Bruce did.
1: I feel like being the age that I am, 40, we kind of have everything that we need. So we asked for monetary contributions. So on our wedding website, we actually had a link for a honeymoon fund that we had. We figured any money or gifts that people wanted to contribute would go to us going on a beautiful honeymoon.
0: And Jennifer says that they're hoping to honeymoon in Vietnam. And she really says that she never expected a certain amount from her guests. She just wanted to celebrate her big day with the people in her life that she cares about most. And experts we spoke to say that guests do like to know where the money is going if that's what's specified on their website. And they say that couples should also send out thank you cards to their guests. And those should be printed. Unless your invite was electronic, then you can send a thank you online as well. Hmm.
2: People like to know where their dough is going when they give it.
0: Yeah, if it's a honeymoon
2: fund. Put it in the student loan fund. All right. Thanks very much for the sign. I appreciate it.
0: Thanks, Lauren.
2: Our thank you card is in the mail, by the way, digital or physical. Now, that's our business reporter, Ina Sidhu. She joined us in studio. We're 20 after 8 here on The Eye Opener.
3: 8 degrees still at the airport, a light northwest wind. 18 degrees is the high for today. And in traffic in the southwest, seeing a bit of a slowdown eastbound Glenmore Trail. There's that usual delay between Crowchild and 14th Street, but now we're starting to see a delay right around Richard Road, and that is backing things up pretty much towards Sarcee Trail, Stony Trail. So just be careful through that area. We might have a problem, a collision or a stalled vehicle. And then in the north, on Center Street at 16th Avenue, looks like there's a problem there. We're starting to see delays pretty much mostly for westbound drivers as you're approaching that intersection. If you see a traffic problem anytime at all, please let me know. The number to call is 403-521-1010.
2: Thank you very much, Angela. Now, we have a guest with us in studio, and I'll tell you all about him and why he's here in a minute, but he's got an instrument. Do you want to just give us a little noodle along there on the ukulele?

0: All right, that's Highway to Hail on the ukulele. That's a sound that'll ring through the halls of the National Music Center later today. There will be a ukulele class taking place as part of Seniors Week at the NMC. Admission is free for seniors all week long. Evan Rothery will be teaching the class at 11 o'clock. Before all of that, though, he's joining us in studio with his ukulele. Good morning to you, Evan.
1: Good morning.
0: Thanks for playing Highway to Hail. We appreciate it.
1: That's okay. We might not play that later, but I did hear it on my way.
0: You'll play something.
1: Driving on my way.
0: What are you going to play later?
1: All sorts of tunes. I mean, it is aimed at seniors, so we're going for some golden oldies, some 60s music, some Canadiana. You know, we run the gamut. I don't want to be too ukulele about the whole thing. I think it's a very diverse instrument. You could play all sorts of music with it.
0: Yeah, that sounds great. Well, for the record, the members of AC/DC are seniors for sure.
1: That's true.
0: Yeah, yeah. So you're going to be teaching ukulele to like whoever comes by?
1: Yeah, we have a whole bunch of ukuleles that will be there, so you don't have to bring your own. You don't have to come with a lot of skill. If you have played guitar before, that certainly helps. But if this is your first time trying it out, that is also fine. It's one of those magical instruments that isn't too hard to pick up a couple things.
0: Yeah, why? Well, tell me about the ukulele. Like, it really does seem like a great onboarding instrument for people who are coming to music.
1: Absolutely. I mean, it does have a bit of a reputation as being like a kiddie guitar, and I think that's a bit unfair. It is a fully fledged instrument, but it is also a little bit friendlier than a guitar. You know, there's only four strings, so there's a lot of chords that you can build with just one finger, where the guitar, it's usually three, sometimes two, but very few chords you can make with just one finger. So, and then there's only four strings, so the patterns are much simpler, and the strings are much nicer on your fingers. The guitar really bites back. You have to build your calluses and stuff like that, but the ukulele is very soft, so it doesn't hurt as much.
0: Yeah. So, okay, you've done these kind of events before, something like what you expect to happen today. Like, take us into it. What does it all look like?
1: Well, you know, like, music is kind of, people are afraid to take part in music because it's kind of taken on this aura of, like, you should be a professional and you should really work on this. So I really try to dispel any of that. Like,

0: Like, we're here to perform. It's really about taking part in music together. So we gather, I put up lyrics, I put up chords, and we talk through the song. We'll kind of talk through the poetry, what to expect when we play it, and then we just try it together. I'm up at the front, pounding my foot to keep the time and trying to be as loud as possible so that they don't feel bad about making a sour note.
1: I can't see your feet, but we'll lift one up. What is on your foot? You've got a bottle with some dried beans in it or something like that?
0: It's rice. I did work in the makerspace at National Music Center for quite a long time, so I do like to mix not real instruments in there, but it's very practical to play to a shaker with your foot.
1: Oh, that's cool. So your shaker, for the record, is like a reused, upcycled pop bottle type deal, elastic to your foot with some dry grains of rice in it.
0: Yeah.
1: Go ahead. Elastic and duct tape. Fair. Well, that's great. You're a one-man band. Now, getting together, I mean, do you have a sense of how many people you expect today?
0: It will be in the performance hall of the National Music Center. So, I mean, there's seats for a couple hundred if they want to show up. I'm not expecting a couple hundred people. It'll probably be somewhere in the realm of like 15 to 30 folks participating. Some, and I mean, even if you don't want to participate, you can just sit there and sing along. You can just sit there and appreciate. You can read along with the lyrics. We're also not going to, like, this is an event for seniors, but we're not going to rip the ukulele out of your hand if you're not yet 65.
1: Okay, good to know.
0: I think it'll be all right.
1: Yeah, sliding scale as to what a senior means. I mean, okay, Seniors Week and getting everybody together, you know, dozens and dozens of people, sounds like, to play music. Like, what do you see as the benefit? What comes out of that when a bunch of people, especially in this case, older folks, get together and make music together?
0: Well, I mean, we talk a lot about like isolation in this modern world, and like, you know, and again, music has sort of become about celebrating the individual with pop stars and stuff like that. But for most of time, music has been about working together with other individuals and like that collective thing of, you know, because we are obviously more powerful when we work with other people, but we have to be cohesive in our actions. So music is one of those great things where, you know, we can work together towards a common goal, and it just feels good to feel like you're in a community with other people working towards something. So it's one of those great unifiers, and it just is good for you. And especially, I mean, seniors, they face certain, you know, challenges that a lot of us don't in terms of isolation. And so it's really important to have community events for them to come out.
1: Yeah. Okay. What's your favorite song that you're gonna put up on the board for the gang today?
0: Well, I do like to, you know, the ukulele has its strengths, but there's also some things that people do not expect to come out of a ukulele. So I do like to throw up strange songs. It's a wonderful instrument. I worked for years at National Music Center, and I'd be walking around, and this is a great instrument to just be carrying. And I'd be interacting with school children a lot, so I'd often sing The Wall by Pink Floyd to a large group of school children because I thought it was funny.
1: Yeah, that's cool. So will you give that a pluck today?
0: Yeah, sure.
1: Oh, like right now. I was going to say later with the seniors.
0: We are going to do that.
1: You're going to do the Wall.
0: As well as some Canadian hits.
1: What else is happening at the NMC this week outside of that? You're like, what are you most excited about other than the ukulele?
0: There's seniors programming all week at National Music Center. Tomorrow there's a music therapy session. There's a performance on Friday. Also, because of a generous donation, I believe all Wednesdays will be free to seniors until November 4th, and there will be drop-in programming kind of changing up monthly for them. So there's going to be lots of opportunities to come in.
1: Well, that sounds great. The petting zoo, the instrument petting zoo?
0: There are often instrument petting zoos.
1: I've been there for one. So cool.
0: It's just good to get your hands on an instrument. And I'm one of those people that there's lots of instruments I just want to be alone in a room with for a couple hours just to see what it does.
1: I love all these ways that you're kind of like reducing the barriers to just giving it a try. That's or the touching whole, the thing.
0: Yeah, people are scared of music.
1: Using your voice, whatever it might be. Yeah, cool. Evan, thanks a million for coming in. Appreciate it. And for Highway to Hell, that was good fun.
0: Pleasure.
1: That's Evan Rothery. He runs a music education company called Beatmap Music, and he's leading a free ukulele class for seniors at the National Music Center at 11 o'clock this morning.
2: In traffic this morning, there is definitely something going on in the southwest. Eastbound on Glenmore

0: Trail at Richard Road. We're seeing a slowdown there, and it is backing things up towards Sarcee Trail. If you're southbound on Crowchild, getting onto eastbound Glenmore Trail, things there are moving along really well this morning. And then it looks like we're still seeing a bit of a delay northbound on Deerfoot in the southeast, just as you're coming up to Anderson Road. We've got a little bit of volume through that area. Today, it looks like a sunny day for the most part. Some cloud here and there, a high right around 18 degrees. We've got a bit of a north-northwest wind, but very light this morning. Currently 8 degrees at the airport at 8:30.
1: This is CBC News. Good morning. I'm Jocelyn Kozak. The province has yet to reach a deal with doctors to monitor patients in emergency waiting rooms more than 4 months after promising to get them working. Jenna French explains.
2: A triage liaison physician is an emergency room doctor who would monitor crowded waiting rooms, checking for patients who are dangerously sick and ordering tests. Doctors say they're a stopgap measure previously used when the health system was stressed. In the wake of a man's waiting room death last December, Alberta's former hospital minister promised to bring triage physicians back by February 1st, but they're still not in place.
3: There is a lot of frustration within the emergency physician group with regards to how long this has taken.
2: Alberta Medical Association President Dr. Brian Wurzba says doctors are closer to a deal with the government, but disagree about the pay. Royal Alexandra Hospital ER Dr. Warren Thirsk says it's taking too long and patients are suffering while the parties point fingers.
4: And in the meantime, nothing actually happens. And so that's just frustrating.
2: A government spokesperson says negotiations are ongoing and that doctors asked for more pay after the minister announced the positions. Janet French, CBC News, Edmonton.
1: A new poll shows 21% of respondents in Alberta asked for artificial intelligence to provide financial advice. That's compared to 15% across the country. The survey also shows some Albertans say they could get advice from AI without feeling judged. Money Mentors is an Alberta-based nonprofit agency that worked with Angus Reid on the poll last month. Stacey Yanchuk-Oleski is the CEO of Money Mentors. She says people have other avenues to turn to.
5: It's normal for people in Canada to feel shame around their debt and financial situation sometimes. And there's available help, right? There's nonprofit credit counseling services available in all communities, but they don't get paid to sell products. They get paid to serve Canadians. You can plug it through AI, but you can also get a second opinion.
1: These survey findings are published in a report called Financial Advice in the Age of Social Media and AI. Developer Madame Homes has just closed the deal to buy 153 acres of land in the southeast area of Belvedere. The yet unnamed community will sit on land north of 17th Avenue and west of the city of Chestermere. Ward 9 Councillor Harrison Clark welcomes the new community, but says it will likely speed up talks for a major intersection upgrade at the border with Chestermere.
6: It speaks very much to the issue. I'm sure my colleagues in Chestermere would agree. I am on the committee for intermunicipal affairs with Chestermere, and that is the main point of conversation at this time.
1: The first residents should be moving into the new community by early 2030. With all the rain in this week, Calgarians are spending less time outdoors. And while that's bad for some local businesses, others say they can barely keep up with demand. The CBC's Salim Balji has more.
7: If Calgary had a favorite summer pastime, it may just be floating down the Bow River on a hot June day. But that's just not possible right now, given the rainy weather. Arlen Friesen owns Lazy Day Rafting Company, which rents out rafts for those quintessential summer days. He says safety is top of mind, especially in these conditions.
8: Once the river reaches 280 cubic meters per second, we actually shut down. The city deems it to be unsafe, along with fire rescue.
7: It's not all bad news, though. Ivy Chan owns YYC Pickleball, an indoor facility with 7 courts. She says business right now is booming.
9: Particularly in the summer when the weather is like this, where there's a lot of rain or smoke or wind or even extreme heat, indoor facilities like ourselves tend to be an important destination.
7: Chan says she's seen a 20 to 30% increase in bookings thanks to the bad weather, a trend that could continue with more rain in the forecast over the next few days. Salim Balji, CBC News, Calgary.
1: With less than a month until the Calgary Stampede, organizers are whittling down their final list of competitors in different rodeo events. Yesterday, they held the final qualifier for

0: or a more recent addition to the rodeo, ladies breakaway roping. The CBC's Colleen Underwood was there.
1: Out of the chute and over before you know it. To qualify, these female competitors need to rope their calf in just seconds.
2: I just love it. It's kind of addicting. It's thrilling.
1: That's Quinn Leslie from Nanton, hoping to qualify in breakaway roping in this year's Stampede.
2: Best thing that's probably happened in my roping career would be to rope under the big lights of Calgary, so that would be super cool.
1: Leslie is one of 80 women from Canada and the U.S. vying for one of four remaining spots, where a total of 30 ropers will then try to win it all in front of the grandstand next month. Calgary Stampede's Nevada Phipps says

0: off in their sport.
1: More than $300,000 will be up for grabs at this year's Stampede, with the big winner taking home $50,000. Colleen Underwood, CBC News, Calgary.
2: And that's your CBC News, Lauren.
3: Thank you very much, Jocelyn. Nice to turn so much of our attention this morning to the Stampede. Coming up quick, a month out today.
4: I know.
3: There you go. Good morning, Angela.
4: Good morning. Looks like we've got a problem in the southeast. Northbound Deerfoot Trail right around Douglasdale 24th Street. So that's starting to cause a bit of a problem. And eastbound Glenmore Trail in the southwest, just before Richard Road, we've got an incident there. And that continues to back things up. But we are enjoying the sunshine this morning. Today, a high of 18 degrees, and we are sitting at 8 degrees at the moment.
3: You ever had this happen to you where you go to your favorite old restaurant or watering hole and it's no more and it's been turned into a daycare?
4: Yes.
3: You have?
4: As a matter of fact. Yes.
3: Well, I haven't, but there is a trend, right, where, you know, a space closes and there's a kind of, there's a need and a push to open more childcare spots.
4: Right?
3: And so daycares are moving into old restaurants and bars. We're actually going to talk about that tomorrow on the show. Our producer, Steph Thomas, put together a little pack on how that looks and how that sounds. So we'll hear about that. Di Golding is going to hang tomorrow. So we'll talk about what to watch headed into the weekend.
4: Good.
3: Can we call Thursday headed into the weekend?
4: We sure can.
3: We should. All right. The Current's up next here on CBC Radio 1 and on the CBC Listen app. I'm Lauren McGinnis. Thanks a million for hanging out this morning. Really appreciate it. Have a great day out there. Back in the morning. Talk to you then.

0: We spend so much of our time at work and so much of our identity is tied into what we do, that when you can't see any direct impact, people can really think that they're wasting their time.
1: Are you sick of pretending to like your job or wondering if what you do truly matters? The pandemic changed how a lot of corporate workers think about work. And now with the threat of AI disruption, they're left wondering about how to find purpose beyond the paycheck. Coming up in 30 minutes, the impact of a dead-end BS job and what meaningful work really means. Also this morning.
2: I just got done tanning today for 3 hours. First thing I recommend is either a spray bottle with water or tanning oil. As for SPF and all that stuff, I do not wear SPF. I know you should.
1: Yes, you should. The risks of tanning are well known, but many young people are still chasing that summer glow. Coming up in an hour, how one dermatologist is finding creative new ways to warn people about the dangers of too much sun. Plus, the tech race is turning into an IPO race. SpaceX, OpenAI, Anthropic will go public soon, and the target valuations are unbelievably high. We'll look at whether the stock market is ready for all this and what this could mean for the overall economy. But we begin with the separatist movement in Alberta and a new group working to build a middle ground. Good morning. I'm Mark Kelly, sitting in for Matt Galloway. This is The Current. In less than 5 months, Albertans will get a chance to vote on a series of referendum questions, including whether to start the formal process of a vote to separate from Canada. With me now are two of the founders of a new group called Lead, Not Leave, which brings together right-leaning Albertans who want to stay in Canada. Travis Taves is a former finance minister and president of the Treasury Board for the province of Alberta. He also ran against Danielle Smith for the leadership of Alberta's United Conservative Party. He's in our Calgary studio. And Jared Wesley is a professor of political science at the University of Alberta. He's also the lead researcher for a project called Common Ground, an in-depth multi-year study of Albertan political culture. Normally based in Edmonton, we've reached him today in Ottawa. Gentlemen, thank you so much for being here this morning.
3: Yeah, my pleasure.
4: Morning, Mark.
1: Travis, let me start with you. You're a former finance minister, as we mentioned. Danielle Smith has come out with a ballpark of estimate of what it would cost for Alberta to separate from Canada. She threw out the figure $400 billion up front, $25 to $50 billion a year in annual costs. What do you think about that? How realistic are those numbers?
3: Well, I can't validate those numbers this morning, but I can certainly confirm that Alberta would be faced with very significant costs if it would go the way

0: independence. I mean, right now we do make a typically a net fiscal contribution to the rest of the country because of our outsized economy, GDP per capita in Alberta. We make a contribution $15 to $20 billion in terms of a net contribution to the rest of Canada. There would be many, many costs that we would now be fully responsible for if we go the way of independence, if we would become a sovereign nation. And, you know, we can think of those. We would be fully responsible for a Department of Defense, for, you know, Foreign Service, embassies, border security and customs, a currency, you know, Federal Reserve, Bank of Alberta, if you will. And I could go on and on. There would be, you know, very, very significant costs that Alberta would incur both one time and then on an annual basis to operate a sovereign nation. And it's important that Albertans understand that.
1: And there will be an expert panel, we're told, that will be set up to actually try to nail down some more precise figures that's expected to come in the coming months. And yet already, Travis, I want to ask you about this, already the separatist movement is saying this is fear-mongering, these are scare tactics, putting these costs on the table like this. What do you say to that?
0: Well, the concept that we're going to incur and be responsible for additional costs, providing, you know, ultimately institutions that would be consistent, you know, with sovereignty is a fact. That's not fear mongering. It's important that Albertans understand that. And there will be a fair bit of work, including work done by, you know, part of our team here at Lead Not Lead around, you know, working to develop those numbers, develop those projections. It will be, you know, data driven. We've got a number of very reputable researchers within our group, academics, with including Jared, who's on the show today. And so that work will be very important. It'll be important that Albertans are informed as they head to October 19th.
1: Hey, Jared, let me bring you into the conversation. Western alienation is almost as old as Canada itself, which is probably a sad statement, but a reality. Going back, you know, Bible Bill Aberhart, the West wants in before the West wants out now. What do you think is different about this movement in this time?
2: Yeah, this isn't your grandparents' Western alienation. I think they're in times past, even a generation ago, it was about railing against Alberta being held back from its full potential and full prosperity. Now there's a palpable sense among folks in the separatist movement, particularly, that Alberta is now falling behind, or at least they are falling behind where their parents were, where they expected to be at this point in their lives and their careers. And that creates a really, you know, a really attractive mentality for far-right populist movements. We've seen this in the United States and in Europe, and the separatist movement in Alberta today is just that. It's a far-right populist movement that's capitalizing on those fears and anxieties. And as Travis hinted, you know, playing a little bit fast and loose with facts in order to attract those folks. And that's what Lead Not Leave is trying to do, is to say, you know, these grievances and these feelings are real. They're not illegitimate. You know, we can lecture these folks about how they hold privilege in grander society. I don't think that gets us very far. I think we need to be rational about this and talk about how those grievances will not be solved by leaving Canada.
1: But do you see the movement, Jared? Do you see that this movement going mainstream? That once time people would have seen it as more of a marginal movement that has gone mainstream and is picking up momentum?
2: Yeah, actually, yeah, that's why I'm in Ottawa this week, is to present a paper based on our common ground research that shows that separatism has become part of the conversation in Alberta. It's become accepted as part of our political discourse. But popularity has not increased. So it's one of those situations where, you know, the typical Albertan now feels like it's okay to talk about these things, but they're still not persuaded that separatism is the best route forward. Now, it's moved into the mainstream, or as some folks say, the Overton window has shifted a bit, and that is a necessary step to making a movement popular, but it's not a sufficient one. And so part of what we're trying to do with this group, Lead Not Leave, is to talk to people about how, you know, we can talk about separatism. This is a free and democratic society, but let's do so on a rational basis.
1: Travis Taves, I was reading a comment in a newspaper article just from an everyday Albertan when asked about, you know, would you vote to yes to continue this process? And his quote was, "I want to scare

0: Ottawa. So tell me about that. Tell me about that sentiment and the impact that that's going to have driving this separatist movement.
1: Well, you know, there are many folks who would hold that view in Alberta. Look, we've come through like 10 really, in my view, very egregious years relative to federal leadership, relative to our federal government. And I'm speaking about the Trudeau years, quite frankly. And those years where really here in Western Canada, certainly within Alberta and our energy industry, we just experienced one setback after another, many of them as a result of, again, egregious federal policy, that was not only encouraging to our primary industry here, our primary engine of wealth creation, the energy industry, but it was obstructionist. And, you know, we can talk about the emissions cap that
0: but we're also seeing
1: Prime Minister Trudeau brought in.
0: Right. And that is on the record. But we're also seeing right now with Prime Minister Mark Carney, he is making overtures. He is making deals with Alberta. What impact do you think that will have on that sense of grievance that currently exists in Alberta?
1: Well, it's true. Prime Minister Carney has chosen a different direction, and there's, you know, I expect a few reasons for that. But I want to get back to the frustration that Albertans are feeling. Okay. There's 10 years of scar tissue around a Liberal government and their, you know, really obstructionist policies, many obstructionist policies towards the West, towards Alberta, and towards our energy industry. And so Mr. Carney is also a leader of the Liberal Party. And again, there's some scar tissue. There's some skepticism. Now, it's clear, certainly from my perspective, that Prime Minister Carney has chosen a different track, and likely for a couple of reasons. Number one, Prime Minister Carney, during the election campaign, made some very significant promises around the economy, economic promises to Canadians. And I'm pretty certain that Prime Minister Carney knows that in order to deliver on those promises, he will need a vibrant energy industry. He talks about Canada becoming a energy superpower. And so clearly he's going to need to move on a number of the egregious policies, move off of the number of the egregious policies that his predecessor brought in. So we have seen. We've seen the emissions cap, you know, killed. We've seen an MOU signed with Alberta, and that's a good start. That MOU will have a very positive impact, particularly around the clean energy regulations, walking back the stringency, taking a much more pragmatic view around delivering on methane emissions. We've seen the agreement to build a pipeline to the coast. Again, that's going to need a private sector proponent, but there seems to be a willingness and a recognition of the importance of that venture. That is a different direction. However, Albertans, I think, I have a level of skepticism because of the previous 10 years.
0: Jared, I want to get your view on that. Do you see the interest right now is this a movement to scare Ottawa, or are people really have a serious desire to leave?
2: I think a lot of folks are motivated by that. And in fact, I saw some new separatist billboards that are going up across the province that are saying, send Ottawa a message this fall. And as the Prime Minister has said, as our team has said, that's a very dangerous bluff to make. We've seen how that kind of rhetoric has led to a sudden groundswell of support for votes like Brexit. And so I'm with Travis. There's a palpable sense of frustration in Alberta. But I've been in the field for the last 6 years with our Common Ground team. Theo Snagovsky leads our Viewpoint Alberta exercise surveys. And I can tell you, I don't think Albertans feel angry. There are certainly are a small number, probably about 15 or 20% that would vote yes to leave Canada if you were given a ballot tomorrow. But a lot of Albertans just feel disappointed and frustrated. And a lot of folks from outside of Alberta call Alberta the spoiled child of Confederation. I think Albertans see themselves, a lot of us do, as kind of the jilted lover of Confederation. There's a sense that there's unrequited love there, that when things are going well, Albertans are more than happy to do their share and contribute to the rest of the country and the economy. But when things aren't going well, when there's an oil downturn, for example, they don't feel like the rest of Canada has our back. And they don't feel like the rest of Canada is supportive of Alberta doing more for the family of Confederation.

0: And if you wrap your head around that kind of mentality, then, you know, lecturing Albertans about how they have it so well and everything's just fine. And why don't you just, you know, sit down and shut up, as some folks are saying from central Canada, it's completely counterproductive. And now we can talk about whether that is a valid set of feelings, but, you know, your judgment of Albertans is not their reality. Yeah. And I think we need to meet folks where they are.
1: Well, as we mentioned, you're in Ottawa today and you're going to be speaking to central Canadians. So what role do you see Canadians outside of Alberta playing in the upcoming months leading to this referendum?
0: Yeah, a lot of people are asking, what can we do? And some folks are worried about being seen like they're interfering. And certainly there are some in Alberta who would look at central Canadians, particularly lecturing Albertans about their place in Confederation, as being counterproductive. And I'd agree with that. But if Albertans do feel underappreciated, then now's the time for the rest of Canada to recognize, you know, Alberta does make contributions to this country, that Alberta's gains are Canada's gains. And on the flip side, that Alberta's losses are Canada's losses. So I'd encourage folks in the rest of Canada, if you do appreciate having Alberta part of Confederation, then speak out. Do that on social media. Call up your friends and family in Alberta and talk to them about how you'd love for them to stay. This is a real vote that's happening in October. It's not unlike the types of votes that Quebec has had twice. And it's important for the rest of Canada to have a say in that.
1: Yeah. And as a Quebecer, I lived through those. And I do remember Canadians coming to Place du Canada in the dying days of the referendum in the 90s and saying, you know, our Canada includes Quebec. So there is that sort of emotional component to it. Travis, I want to ask you about the pure politics of Danielle Smith. The UCP president, the United Conservative Party president, Rob Smith, believes the majority of party members will vote against staying in Canada, the party that Danielle Smith leaves. So how does a so-called federalist leader lead a party that has this strong separatist movement inside it?
2: Well, with some challenge.
1: That's to be polite.
2: Let's face it. These are not easy days for our premier with this issue, given the folks who now, you know, the demographic that holds UCP memberships in Alberta. Now, that's not to say not every UCP member is a separatist. Far from it. Far from it. However, it's a tough spot for the premier. But the premier's come out very clearly over the last week, stating that both her government, her caucus, and her party is supportive of Alberta remaining within Canada and will, so I believe her words were advocate for Alberta to stay over the next 5 months. Those were strong words, certainly stronger words than we've heard from the premier in the past. And I know there's a large contingent of UCP members who, while they may be frustrated, as we are, as so many of us are, with the 10 years of Liberal leadership under Prime Minister Trudeau, while we're frustrated, we believe that there's many of us that believe that Alberta's best future is to remain within Canada. And so you're seeing, now that the question's been called for October, you're seeing, you know, these groups pop up, such as Lead Not Leave and others, where you have conservative-minded Albertans standing up and saying, look, we share the frustration. We've, you know, in my case, I've, you know, we've seen the frustration. We've lived the frustration. Look, we've felt all the frustration. But again, I deeply believe our best future, Alberta's best future, is to remain within Confederation. And so there will be a big push. What will be important? And, you know, Jared mentioned this, and I believe this is fundamental, that Albertans need to be well-informed going into this question. So far, you know, the separatists have largely held the mic. And we've heard a lot of, you know, sloganeering and, quite frankly, rhetoric from that side and not a lot of, you know, informed, data-driven research. So where Albertans can draw some, you know, rational conclusions. And that's going to be important work. Lead Not Leave will be a contributor to that effort.
1: Jared, you were mentioning before about the role that you see everyday Canadians playing in the coming months. I wonder about the U.S., where in the Trump administration, the Treasury Secretary said that Alberta is a natural partner for the U.S. Are you concerned about some outside influence?

0: influence, and namely the influence of the U.S. in tipping the balance in this referendum?
1: Yeah, I'm more worried about the subtler influence through social media propaganda and things that we're already seeing.
0: Yeah, tell me about that. What are you seeing and what are you fearing?
1: Well, I mean, there's other academics in other parts of Canada have done research that shows not just the United States, but also from Europe, from Russia, fake YouTube videos that are making the rounds and trying to influence those folks in Alberta who might see a vote to continue the conversation this fall as being productive. But the overt, influence of the United States is actually counterproductive. Our research shows quite clearly Albertans, as much as the rest of Canada, are very, very much opposed to being part of the United States, to joining as a 51st state. And the separatists themselves have a difficult time with that because they've already publicized, some of them have publicized their deep connections with the State Department, right? That they've gone down to Washington and met with those folks. They've got guaranteed loans and so on. Albertans are, I think, wise enough, and hopefully through the work that we're doing at Lead Not Leave, we'll realize that, an independent Alberta won't remain independent for long. They'll fall into the orbit of the United States even more than Canada is.
0: But isn't that desirable for some people in Alberta?
1: A very, very small proportion. Okay. I mean, our estimates are that only about 1 in 5 separatists actually want to become part of the United States.
0: That's
1: the rest want. Yeah, the rest actually do want to be an independent country. And again, part of our job at Lead Not Leave is to show them that's just not a realistic venture, that leaving Canada means falling into the U.S. orbit and likely being a policy taker from them, from a government that's even further away philosophically and geographically than Ottawa.
0: Travis Taves, let me put you on the spot. I'm giving you 30 seconds. Last word to you. What does Canada mean to you?
2: Well, Canada means a lot to me. I mean, our shared history amongst the provinces, the ideals that our forefathers have fought for, the sacrifice that has been made over the generations to ultimately ensure that future generations of Canadians, regardless of where they lived, whether it was in British Columbia or Alberta or on the East Coast, that Albertans could live with freedom and with a high degree of prosperity. Those ideals and principles have been fought for. There's been great sacrifice made. And so the concept of Canada is an important one to me. I have family across this nation, and I want to remain within Confederation. The folks who advocate independence typically take an economic argument. And I would say this. I have children and grandchildren that will be making their home in Alberta. And I deeply, deeply believe that their best economic future, the future that offers them the most prosperity, hope and freedom, I believe will be Alberta remaining as a part of Confederation.
0: Travis Taves, thank you so much for your time. Travis Taves, former finance minister and president, Treasury Board of Alberta. Jared Wesley also joined us. Jared, thank you for your time, a professor of political science at the University of Alberta. Gentlemen, buckle up. It's going to be some crazy months ahead, where we're going to talk about meaningful work coming up. Do you like your job? Well, if you don't, we've got a solution for you. Stick around. I'm Mark Kelly. You're listening to The Current.
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7: Joe Keithley has spent his whole life fighting the big fight. First as the leader of the legendary punk band DOA, and then as a city councillor in Burnaby, British Columbia, where he grew up. So Joe Keithley will be here to tell you about a life of standing by your convictions.
8: This is CBC News. It's partly cloudy and 8 degrees in Calgary at 9 o'clock. Good morning, I'm Jocelyn Kozak. The province has yet to reach a deal with doctors to monitor patients in emergency waiting rooms more than 4 months after promising to get them working. Janet

0: French explains.
1: A triage liaison physician is an emergency room doctor who would monitor crowded waiting rooms, checking for patients who are dangerously sick and ordering tests. Doctors say they're a stopgap measure previously used when the health system was stressed. In the wake of a man's waiting room death last December, Alberta's former hospital minister promised to bring triage physicians back by February 1st. But they're still not in place.
2: There is a lot of frustration within the emergency physician group with regards to how long this has taken.
1: Alberta Medical Association President Dr. Brian Wurzba says doctors are closer to a deal with the government, but disagree about the pay. Royal Alexandra Hospital ER Dr. Warren Thirsk says it's taking too long and patients are suffering while the parties point fingers.
3: In the meantime, nothing actually happens. And so that's just frustrating.
1: A government spokesperson says negotiations are ongoing and that doctors asked for more pay after the minister announced the positions. Janet French, CBC News, Edmonton.
0: A new poll shows 21% of respondents in Alberta asked artificial intelligence for financial advice. The survey also shows some Albertans say they could get advice from AI without feeling judged. Money Mentors is an Alberta-based nonprofit agency that worked with Angus Reid on the poll last month. Stacey Yanchuk-Oleski is the CEO of Money Mentors. She says people also have other avenues to turn to.
4: It's normal for people in Canada to feel shame around their debt and financial situation sometimes. And there's available help, right? There's nonprofit credit counseling services available in all communities, but they don't get paid to sell products. They get paid to serve Canadians. You can plug it through AI, but you can also get a second opinion.
0: The survey findings are published in a report called Financial Advice in the Age of Social Media and AI. The Calgary Stampede kicks off just 1 month from today, and two Olympic medalists will be leading the parade, Courtney Serreau and Mikhail Kingsbury, shone at the 2026 Milano Cortina Games. Courtney made history as the first Canadian short track speed skater to win four medals at a single Olympics.
5: I don't think I've ever been so excited for something. I've been just wanting to go to the Calgary Stampede for so long now, and when my manager told me it was an option, I was like, absolutely, yes, I want to do that.
0: Both have ties to the city. Serreau often trains at the Oval, while Kingsbury, a mogul skier, competed at COP. The Trump administration is planning more tariffs for many of its trading partners, including Canada. The levy is 10% or more. It comes in a report released this morning by the U.S. Trade Representative. It accuses Canada and other countries of importing goods made with forced labor. Janice McGregor reports.
6: The uncomfortable truth is Canadian authorities have been found falling short of keeping goods made with forced labor out. Past CBC News investigations have found cotton clothing, tomato products with questionable supply chains on store shelves at major Canadian retailers. Aluminum supply chains in China are also tainted with forced labor concerns, but Canada agreed to import more Chinese electric vehicles anyway. Canada has passed laws against forced labor, but the U.S. listed this lack of enforcement among its list of trade irritants earlier this year. CUSMA goods may be exempt for now, but this global action could be new leverage during the review negotiations to force Canada and Mexico to block more Chinese goods or face consequences. Janice McGregor, CBC News, Ottawa.
0: 60 Minutes veteran correspondent Scott Pelley has been fired. He was with CBS for 37 years, but he's been fired after a spat with the new executive producer. In a statement, Pelley accuses the network's new owner of casting 60 Minutes aside in order to curry favor with the Trump administration. That is your CBC News. Now here is Angela Knight with an update on traffic.
7: In the southwest, watch for an incident eastbound Glenmore Trail at Richard Road. It is slowing down the drive through that area. And then eastbound 17th Avenue, approaching Gateway Drive in the southwest. We're seeing some delays there this morning. If you see a traffic problem, please let me know. The number is 403-521-1010.
0: A mix of sun and cloud for Calgary today. A small chance of showers, a high of 18 degrees. Right now, it is partly cloudy and 8 degrees.
8: I'm Mark Kelly, and you're listening to The Current. Are you on your way to work right now? Do you work in a corporate job with meetings and emails and meetings that should have been emails? Do you ever sit at your desk and wonder, does my job really mean anything?

0: The Current's intern, Alexa McKay, talked to people in Toronto's downtown business district about their work and how they find meaning.
1: So I'm a data steward at TD Bank. So pretty much I work with data all the time. I try to find meaning in my job. Honestly, I like to think it's important because I'm supporting different teams, but it's not really that impactful, like as opposed to someone who's like a doctor.
2: So I work for a consulting company owned by Microsoft and Accenture. So I run our apps and infra business for Canada. Basically what that means is anything that we do regarding software engineering, I help the sales team in solutioning and helping sometimes deliver it as well. I went to U of T for computer engineering, and I went into engineering because I really enjoyed building things. For me, the meaning in my job is when I actually see the results of something that we solution. So it's challenging, and obviously there's good days and there's bad days.
3: I'm a civil engineer. So I work for a consulting firm and like mainly on kind of mega large civil infrastructure projects, crunching data, and then also just dealing with kind of like bureaucratic stuff that arises on these like major projects. You end up being like one of thousands of people on the project. And so like your day-to-day work becomes very detached from like the actual output of what's being done. I don't think that everyone's job is like that meaningful. And, like, we've become so much more efficient with computing tools and all that kind of stuff. So, like, in theory, we should be working less, but in practice, that hasn't really happened. So I think we're just filling the time gap with work that maybe doesn't need to be done or is unnecessary.
0: The pandemic changed how a lot of us think about work. And now with artificial intelligence and an uncertain economy, some Canadians in the corporate world are thinking about the value and meaning of what they do for a living. People are quiet quitting. That's when employees do exactly what's in their job description and nothing more. They're taking soft days, working from home and doing the bare minimum and wondering if the work they do could just be done by AI. In a moment, we'll hear from a career coach who helps people find meaningful work. But first, I'm joined by Alex McCann. He's a writer, entrepreneur, and founder of the career coaching platform Rumbo. He's in London, England. Alex, good morning.
4: I'm up.
0: You wrote a piece last year that went viral called The Death of the Corporate Job. And in it, you wrote about meeting an old friend for coffee. And she tried to tell you about her job at a big consultancy firm. How did that go?
4: Yeah, so I was catching up with an old friend, and she'd started this new job after training for a few years post-graduation. And I was asking her how it was going and, you know, what she thought of the new company and so on. And about 10 minutes into the conversation, I kind of asked her, you know, well, what's your title? What do you do day to day? And she comes out with this kind of nonsense title. I can't even remember what it was, to be honest, and gives me essentially her job description word for word. And I remember asking her, you know, okay, in simple terms, because I don't really understand what is it that you actually do. And she kind of stopped herself and said, do you know what, actually, to tell the truth, not a whole lot. You know, the title sounds impressive, but, you know, actually, in terms of my day-to-day role, yeah, it's really hard to point to any kind of meaningful progress or impact that I'm having. So yeah, that was a bit of an eye-opening experience for me. And then I had various conversations with people like that afterwards, and yeah, it just kind of opened my eyes to something that I was fairly unaware of, having not worked a corporate job.
0: Yeah, opened your eyes to what were you learning in the process here?
4: I was learning that a lot of what can be done in organizations, or a lot of what should be done in organizations, could be done in a fraction of the time. I think that obviously COVID and the pandemic shone a light on that dynamic. Mm-hmm. And I think also just the kind of underlying frustration that people were experiencing having to pretend that their jobs actually meant something.
0: Yeah, you wrote about something, you called it the great pretending. So tell me more about that. What is that great pretending?
4: There's this pressure to kind of keep appearances up, especially in these large organizations where so much of the, you know, the hierarchical structures are dictated on the manager's ability to kind of just keep an eye on what everybody's doing. And so I think that these, you know, as I say, there's a huge incentive for people to basically just pretend, keep up appearances, make sure everything looks fine. And when you're doing that, you're not working. You're not really contributing to anything meaningful. You're acting, and it becomes a different thing. And I think that inauthenticity grates on people over time, and it seems to have reached a head. And I think, you know, particularly with AI coming about, you know, so much of this type of work has been exposed. And yeah, it's a really interesting time for these organizations now.
0: The anthropologist David Graeber wrote a book about this called Bullshit Jobs. So what

0: exactly is a bullshit job?
1: Yeah, so, I mean, he categorizes them. I think he has five types. I can't remember all of them word for word, but, you know, essentially, you know, these roles where you say you're doing something and actually you're not doing, you know, what it says in the job description. And I think that so much of, you know, responsibilities for employees within these large corporate organizations has kind of ended up being something other. And he talks about, you know, these roles like the duct taper or, you know, the micromanager or people that are employed, you know, when a company hires like three or four receptionists to make it look like it's a certain level, you know, that essentially these jobs don't really need to be there, but they serve a purpose other than the completion of the work. And yeah, I mean, he goes into how society has allowed these jobs to perpetuate. But I think what I've tried to explore a little bit more in my work is the impact that that has on the individual, spending so much time, you know, working on things that they know deep down to be futile.
0: Yeah, that's exactly what I wanted to ask you next. I mean, what is that impact on people who feel that they're in a dead end or a BS job?
1: I think a couple of the callers talked about it. There's a few things that I think really, really kind of get to people at a pretty existential level. I think the first thing is that, you know, we spend so much of our time at work and so much of our identity is tied into what we do, that when you can't see any direct impact from your efforts, I think people can really think that they're wasting their time. And, you know, time is precious, time is limited, and for people that can be a really big strain. I think the other thing is, in these jobs, people I've spoken to often find the disconnect from who they are. This is a kind of post-industrial system that has been designed for predictability, interchangeability, all of these things, and all of these things suppress individuality. And so you're talking about people that for years and years have been suppressing what makes them unique, what makes them who they are. And that's a really hard thing for people to deal with.
0: You're in your 20s, correct?
1: Yeah.
0: Yeah. I'm just wondering, as someone who's a little older than you, is this new? I mean, I grew up with this same idea as well, with people who felt that they were in dead end jobs and people are just going through the motions. Is there a new sort of framework to it now, do you feel?
1: So I don't know about a framework. I think that the generational difference that I'm seeing is for my parents' and grandparents' generation, that the deal was fairly clear. You knew what you were getting from an employer.
0: Right.
1: The trappings of success at a corporate organizations were fairly clear. You had a pension, and because house prices in most developed economies were, you know, reasonable relative to wages, your sacrifice was clear. The trade-off was clear, is that you would sacrifice some meaning. You would work in this, you know, this organization, but you would be able to provide for your family. You could afford a house. You get a nice pension. I think the other thing as well is that work provided a kind of a third space that it doesn't anymore, in that most people stayed at a job for much longer and there were places to go in person. And so your work became your community, and that offered a slightly different thing. Whereas now I think it's really unclear, because, you know, it seems to be the way to get to move up the ladder in a corporate culture is to jump ship and go to another organization. And it's also, you know, it's not clear that you're making meaningful progression towards these goals, and the sacrifice that young people are making is, I think, just fundamentally different to what it was a generation before.
0: Yeah. And the pandemic must have had an impact on this as well, for mm-hmm. all the people who ended up working from home, and suddenly their workday was dramatically different from when they were in the office. What impact do you feel that it has had on people and maybe feeling that their work has become less meaningful?
1: Yeah, I mean, I think that people have a way of tricking themselves, and there's quite a lot you can do in an office, I suppose, that isn't the work. You know, you're catching people up and you're talking to people, you're going to the water cooler, you're going to the kitchen, all of these things. And then I think then when people were forced to work from home, they really, like, they were confronted with the realization that actually I could probably do my job in, you know, just a fraction of the time. And for some people, I mean, you know, I know plenty of people that thought, oh, this is great, you know, I can just do my hobbies the rest of the time. But for a lot of people whose, as I say, their identity is so tied into what they do for a living, I think that they thought, wow, my God, have I really been wasting this much time?

0: like, and they felt this enormous pressure to do something else with the rest of their time and think about, you know, their career more broadly and what they were going to do in the future when things return to normal.
1: You wrote that the death of the corporate role doesn't need to be seen as a crisis. It can be freedom. So what does that freedom look like?
0: I think there's a couple of ways to look at this. I think that I talked about using the corporate job as a kind of launch pad for, you know, a side project or trying other things out. I think that there's something really interesting is once you realize that actually, like, the job that you do could be done in a fraction of the time and you've got all of this time spare if you're, you know, being truly efficient, I think that that leaves space for experimentation, gathering data on you know, what you should be doing long term. And I think that that's what, you know, this project of the last year has really been focused on, is helping people go through the process of gathering data as they go into the, you know, one of the biggest decisions of their life, which is what to do with their career. And so you can use a corporate job essentially as a way to kind of almost like a safety barrier. So that you can continue earning, you know, you still have a bit of purpose, and then in your spare time, go out and explore and try to better understand yourself, better understand the opportunities that are available to you.
1: But of course, we know with the economic downturn, a lot of people just want any job, never mind meaning. They just want a job and a paycheck. So how does that factor in?
0: Yeah, it's a really good point. I think this is a big part of it, and what risk looks like to different people is hugely significant. I think that understanding your own capability for risk, your financial circumstances, is really important, and that's why, you know, I've tried to be careful not to give people advice like a kind of one size fits all approach. I think that in this process, it's up to the individual to have an honest conversation with themselves and say, you know, actually, am I in a position where I can just kind of jump ship and leave this job and try out this new thing? Do I have enough information to go and do that? But I think this process really also is about minimizing the risks. If you have more information, if you've like properly tested, you know, the market opportunities and you really fully understand yourself, I think that the risks are massively diminished. I think it's when people, you know, they leave their jobs because they hate it, but actually they don't really have an idea of what they're going to do next, particularly under financial stress, is where things tend to go wrong. So I think that taking this approach could actually be quite helpful to a lot of people that are, you know, that are struggling or, you know, worried about job security or finances.
1: Well, there's plenty of people who fit that bill out there. Alex, good to talk to you. Thank you so much for your time.
0: Thank you.
1: Alex McCann is a writer and founder of the career coaching platform Rumbo. We reached him in London, England. Listening in, Stephanie Kunar. She's the co-founder of Perspectives Consulting, which offers career coaching and team building workshops. She joins me now from Halifax. Stephanie, good morning.
2: Good morning, Mark.
1: Give me your thoughts on as you're listening into my conversation with Alex and really sort of painting that portrait of a lot of disaffected, perhaps younger people who are in the workforce right now. What have you seen and how do we address this?
2: It's a big question, really, and, you know, especially around meaning and getting meaning in your work, especially if you are, you know, like you said, trying to make ends meet and you do need to just get any job to pay the rent or pay your expenses. But I do think it's worth exploring, like, what is meaning? When I was doing research for my book, I work a lot with young people, and I really made a distinction or found in the research between happiness and meaning. And, you know, happiness is fleeting, but meaning is more enduring. And when people come to the end of their life, they want to know if they've had a meaningful life, an impact. And meaning doesn't mean that you're happy the whole time, actually, because it could be hard, but you're working towards something that's meaningful. So I do think it's challenging to have all your meaning wrapped up in your job. I mean, it's the ideal. And, but I think there's ways to kind of find meaning in other places as well.
1: But just meaningful, that the whole concept for finding meaning is so subjective as to what it is that provides that for you. It could be dramatically different for somebody else. So how do you help people find meaning when meaning could be so different between two different people?
2: Yeah, 100%. It is different for people. So I use the model, the Ikigai model. If you heard that,
1: I have never heard that. Fill me in.
2: I didn't invent it. It's a Japanese term, and okay. It's for, you know, they found in the zones where people have longevity that people have an Ikigai, have purpose or meaning, and there's.

0: a framework that says if you answer a few questions for yourself, and it's a lot about what Alex was saying about understanding who you are. So the four questions are, you know, what do you love? What you are good at? What does the world need? And what can you get paid for? Because we also want to have this financial independence piece. And it's through exercises, and I don't even think we do this enough, you know, even at grade 9 and 10, we should be starting to do this kind of reflection on really getting a sense of what am I all about and what's important to me. And we've done workshops even with, you know, the Big Sisters organization with the little sisters, and we've asked them, you know, is there something in the world that's happening that you think nobody's addressing? It's a challenge that nobody's addressing. What you would like to work on. And instantly they're like, oh, I want to, you know, work on homelessness, or I'd like to work on mental health for young people, or people have different issues and causes that they would like to work on. And what is happening in the world is there's plenty of organizations and companies that are working on these issues. You don't have to do it alone, you know? So it is that self-reflection and then matching it up, similar to what Alex was saying with what's happening in the market.
1: I think that's a great idea in trying to see what will make people feel happy. But what do people tell you about why they're unhappy at their job?
0: I think there's a lot of things, and I was reading some of Alex's articles too about why do people feel disconnected. And in the Gallup world, I'm a Gallup strengths coach, we call it not engaged, right? We wanted to be an engaged employee where we feel connected, we're thriving at work, we're highly involved. Those type of employees are enthusiastic. But the quiet quitting ones are the not engaged people, and they're not attached to their work. And a lot of it is because they're not seeing the impact, or they're not connected to the output using their own strengths. The whole idea of understanding your strengths is that you can kind of seek out opportunities where they need your strengths. And a lot of times managers don't even know what the strengths are of their team members, right? So what I really like about the Gallup strengths work that I do is that if you can articulate your strengths to your manager, maybe you can actually start connecting on finding projects or tasks or committees that actually tie into your strengths. And when you're using your strengths, you're actually in the flow. You're actually doing something you're naturally good at. And that is what gives people a real sense of engagement and meaning.
1: Yeah, and it also gives the employer value for their dollar that they are investing in your wages. Because that's what I'm wondering, as Alex was talking about, you know, the BS jobs or the great pretending, is people going through the motions and they're not really doing much and they're just sort of hanging around and going to the water cooler or the kitchen. I mean, that doesn't sound like a bad job. That sounds like a bad employer, in my opinion. So I'm not sure if this is a job thing or how people are being handled in the workplace.
0: I think that's a great observation. And we do know through a lot of the research that Gallup does on the workplace that the manager makes a big difference. 70% of the level of engagement is derived from what the manager does. And they actually have a book called It's the Manager, because that's the reason why people leave. It's not the job, it's not the money, it's the manager. And we ask people a lot of times to think back, you know, when you've worked for somebody who was awesome, what was that like, right? Or when you worked with somebody who wasn't. Sometimes you learn a lot from a manager that wasn't a good manager. But I agree with you. I think that when I first did the strengths assessment, when my co-founder, who was a friend, gave me an assessment, I couldn't believe how much it explained about me and the career that I was in. And you know, I started being able to articulate to my colleagues, and even I had a department chair at one time, a faculty member at a post-secondary institution, and she didn't want to go to this networking event. And I said, I'll go for you. And she goes, you will? You will? And she was so happy. And I have woo and communication. It's right in my wheelhouse. And it was something. So we've done that with teams where people can kind of share what they naturally bring and what people can count on them for. And also, but what they need. To me, that is such a heartwarming thing to know that you don't have to have all the answers. And if a team, you know, leader can kind of orchestrate or conduct, you know, and pull this guy in when they need this and pull this person in when they need that, that's going to be just playing to everybody's strengths.
1: Have you ever found yourself unhappy in a job that you were doing?
0: Yeah. Yeah, I have. I found myself in that position. And, you know, when we coach people, we say to see if you can look for opportunities and speak to your manager.

0: you know, maybe it's a lateral promotion or something like that. But sometimes you might have to look outside of your company.
1: Or start your own company, as you have done. You know, Alex was talking, he's in his 20s. He's talking about a generation just starting out in their careers. But if you're at a later stage in your career and you're feeling disillusioned, is it too late to do anything about that?
0: No, definitely not. And I think you have to listen to your gut and listen to those feelings of dissatisfaction, because they can grow. Like there is a category of people called actively disengaged. And those people are not just unhappy, they're resentful and they undermine other people. You might have worked with people like that sometimes in your past, right? And mm-hmm. they really bring the whole place down. So you don't want to get to that point. So if you are feeling a little bit disengaged and you want to, you know, kind of get that light inside of you going and that energy, and people have gifts and we need those gifts. So sometimes it might be, you know, I had one coaching client and she had strategic thinking talents, and she said to her manager, I'd really like to be on more strategic programs, initiatives. And he said, no, I'm sorry. And she didn't know what to do. And we talked and I said, what about joining a nonprofit board? They would love your strategic talents. And so that was something that she thought, I'm going to pursue that and kind of fulfill that more meaningful piece, but also, you know, tied to contributing back to society in a way that she wanted to and she's naturally good at.
1: We're in graduation season right now, whether it's high school, universities, and a lot of new grads are trying to figure out their careers at a tricky economic time. So what's your advice to young people who are trying to find not only just work, but meaningful work?
0: Yeah, well, I do think that this ikigai kind of model where you do some deep reflection, and there's exercises to do that, to kind of tap in, to look back, to see something you did that you were proud of in the past. If you think of an example of that, and sometimes it comes up right away, sometimes it takes a minute, but you capture that situation and you look at that situation and what were you doing? What was it about that accomplishment that you enjoyed it? And you can start to uncover like what it is that you really uniquely bring to the world. Like it could be, say it was running a 10K. Some people, it might be the actual running of it. Other person, it might be the planning, the training, the diet. And that tells you something, that, oh, that person likes planning. That person likes the data, the research, you know? And if you look at even a couple examples, that can help you. So there's the piece about yourself, but then there's obviously the market piece and looking at what is happening, what industries are growing, where is the government, federal government, putting more initiatives, you know, or money into. These are all areas that you've got to kind of see where is the future going. So using Wayne Gretzky, you know, where's the puck going? Mm. You want to be there, right? And position yourself. So it is a little bit more research than people think, I guess I would say.
1: Well, I really hope this conversation has helped a few listeners out there who may be feeling a little stuck or wondering what their meaning is, to know that you can find it. You just got to look a little harder. Stephanie, thanks so much for your time.
0: Thank you, Mark.
1: Stephanie Kunar is a careers coach and the co-founder of Perspectives Consulting. She was in Halifax. So over to you. Our faithful listeners, are you struggling to find meaning in your job? Or maybe you made a change and switched to more meaningful work? What makes your job mean something to you? Tell us your story. Our email address is thecurrent@cbc.ca. Coming up after your regional update.
2: We're really in uncharted territory in terms of how gargantuan these mega IPOs are. There is a lot of pent-up demand, but it's also such a big number. And I think all eyes will really be on the SpaceX IPO to see how the demand actually plays out.
1: SpaceX is set to go public with a whopping valuation of more than $1 trillion. OpenAI and Anthropic are also racing to Wall Street. We'll break down how these mega IPOs could affect the stock market, the larger economy, and what the average investor should consider. A little wealth advice coming up in 90 seconds. I'm Mark Kelly, in for Matt Galloway, and you're listening to The Current. Stay close.
3: It is partly cloudy and 10 degrees in Calgary at 9:30. Good morning, I'm Jocelyn Kozak with your CBC News update. The province is still negotiating a deal to get triage doctors into emergency waiting rooms, something the former

0: former minister of hospitals said would happen by February 1st. A triage liaison physician would monitor crowded waiting rooms and checking for patients who are dangerously sick. The president of the Alberta Medical Association says doctors are close to a deal with the government, but there's a disagreement on pay. A new poll shows 21% of respondents in Alberta asked artificial intelligence for financial advice. A financial advisor says that type of information isn't regulated and does urge Albertans to get a second opinion from a qualified person. And the Calgary Stampede Parade kicks off just 1 month from today, and two Olympic medalists will be leading the way, speed skater Courtney Serreau and mogul skier Mikhail Kingsbury, shone at the 2026 Milano Cortina Winter Games. Serreau made history as the first Canadian short track speed skater to win four medals at a single Olympics. That is your CBC News. You can stay with us on CBC Radio for your news through the day. You can check us out online. You can download our free CBC News app as well. A mix of sun and cloud today, a chance of showers, a high of 18 degrees.
1: I'm Mark Kelly, and you're listening to The Current. Elon Musk's SpaceX is set to rocket into the record books next week when it goes public. It's the biggest IPO, or initial public offering, in history, and it could make Elon Musk the world's first trillionaire. And SpaceX isn't alone. The artificial intelligence race is hitting the stock market as well. OpenAI and Anthropic are also set to go public. Max Chafkin is Bloomberg's reporter and co-host of the podcast Everybody's Business. Max, good morning.
2: Hey, how's it going?
1: It's going great, and it sounds like it's going great for Elon Musk. Put this SpaceX IPO into perspective for us. How much is it expected to raise?
2: Well, you hit it. I mean, the scale here is staggering, much bigger than even the largest IPO in history. So they're talking about raising $75 billion. For perspective, that's about double what the largest IPO ever was, which was the IPO of Saudi Aramco, the big oil company. We're talking about several times as big as the largest tech IPO. The valuation here, again, we don't know exactly what it will be because they are in the process of pitching it to investors, but they're targeting $1.75 trillion, which would make it one of the top 10 largest companies in the world. So enormous scale, especially considering that the revenues for this company are not huge. This is a company that looms large, I think, in the imaginations of many. It is not a large company in terms of revenue.
1: So why the hype? I mean, there's clearly people see promise, they see potential, but what's that based on?
2: We have two things going on in terms of hype, and I think the most important one is just the sort of singular character of Elon Musk. This guy is a one-man hype machine. I mean, for better or worse, and he is really, first of all, he has a very impressive track record. He is also the CEO, longtime CEO of Tesla Motors, which is another gigantic company that is also built on sort of, you know, tech hype to some extent. And he's done that. A lot of people have made a lot of money. He's also just a master at kind of crafting these tech narratives. He's seen as the guy who, you know, single-handedly popularized the electric car starting in the early 2000s. He is seen as having, you know, revitalized the American space program with SpaceX. So this is a guy who commands an audience, but both an audience kind of on social media. He's the owner of the company formerly known as Twitter, has a lot of followers there, but also on Wall Street. He is able to get both institutional investors, you know, hedge fund managers, fund managers, and so on, as well as just regular people to buy his stock. And so it's those things. And then the final factor is AI. We are in a moment where there is just a ton of promise. Many smart people anyway feel there's a ton of promise with these AI companies. There's belief that, you know, although they're not very big right now, they're going to eventually unlock huge amounts of productivity and ultimately money. And there's an AI angle to SpaceX because Elon Musk, in addition to operating this rocket company that essentially puts satellites into space, he also has this company has an AI division, XAI, which competes with OpenAI and Anthropic. So there's an AI angle, there's an Elon Musk angle, there's probably just a generalized financial hype angle.

0: scandal 8 years ago when he half joking, half serious, suggested that he was going to buy Tesla and take it private for $420, which was a marijuana. There was this whole complicated and sort of funny story where he almost took Tesla private. And the reason given at the time was that he didn't like running a public company, didn't like being responsive to shareholders. And I think there are two possibilities. One is he needs the money. AI is really expensive. SpaceX is losing huge amounts of money, as are all of the AI developers. So he needs money. And the other thing is this is a really, really, really great time to take it, even if you maybe have some reservations about shareholder control. And because Elon Musk is Elon Musk, because he can essentially dictate terms to Wall Street, he is going to keep control even when he takes this company public. So SpaceX, like a handful of other Silicon Valley companies, has a dual class stock structure. Elon Musk is going to control this thing. You know, he's not going to be responsible to shareholders or a board or anything like that. He's going to have 80%, 85% of the voting control. So he doesn't have to answer to shareholders, and he can raise, you know, dozens of billions of dollars to fund these AI investments.
1: And you think shareholders will be just fine with that?
0: I think that many shareholders have reservations. Right. And you look at statements coming out of pension funds and so on there, and shareholder rights advocates and so on. There are people who are very unhappy here, and you can understand why. I mean, it's not just the voting thing. There are terms in this IPO around arbitration. It's going to be much, much harder for shareholders to bring class action lawsuits against this company than any other company. You know, Elon Musk is going to get paid an absurd amount of money. Like, there are just a million ways where they are trampling over shareholders' rights. On the other hand, the fear is missing out. The fear is, if I don't buy this stock, and I'm talking about fund managers and so on,
1: right.
0: If I don't buy this stock, I'm going to miss out on the mammoth gains. I'm going to miss out on the next Tesla or so on. I think it's worth being somewhat skeptical of that fear, given where the stock market is right now. As I said, at all-time highs. I mean, there's no guarantee it's going to go up as much as it's gone up in the past. But I think that is kind of the thing that people are balancing, even if they're buying the stock. They're holding their nose, but they also want it.
1: Let's talk about the stock market, because we mentioned OpenAI and Anthropic are also set to go public. I mean, this is going to be a massive sort of bulge heading into the stock market. What effect do you think these IPOs will have on the stock market and the broader economy?
0: I mean, there is just an absurd amount of money going into AI right now.
1: Yeah.
0: You know, when you look at the gains of the major stock market indexes, a huge percentage, it's not just tech companies, it's actually like specifically AI stuff. You also have, besides that kind of paper wealth and besides the revenue that these companies are pulling in, because companies like Google, you know, they're reporting record revenues and things like that. There's also all this building. So it's all of these companies that make, you know, switches for data centers, chip companies. You know, there was a report earlier this week that GoPro, the action camera maker, was issuing warnings to its shareholders saying it could go out of business because memory chips have gotten so expensive. So there is just a huge amount of money that is flowing into this space. And it's tempting at a time like this to say, you know, it has elements of a bubble, but it's not a bubble in the sense that, oh, it's just overhyped, because there's real money here. I mean, their companies are really spending money and so on. The question is, how long does it last? We've already seen reports of some companies saying, hey, we're not sure that, you know, we're spending tens of millions of dollars on Anthropic and OpenAI. We're not sure we're getting that much back here. And that, I think, is the concern, that at some point these tools have to like perform. Whether perform means increased productivity, whether it means increased revenue, whether it means you're able to replace some percentage of your employees, which would be very scary. They have to get some return, and that hasn't. It's not clear that that has happened in the way that it would need to happen to justify the valuations that we're talking about. Besides SpaceX at $1.75 trillion, probably another $1 trillion each for Anthropic and OpenAI. So that's $4 trillion in stock market wealth that is about to come onto the market. It's a huge amount of money. But again, we're in this moment of instability, where a lot of the economy is dependent on this stuff, and it could shift. And so

0: It's a time of a lot of growth, but also a time of a lot of risk.
1: Well, the New York Times, I was reading a business column in the New York Times. They called this a, quote, dangerous moment for everyday investors, because they said if you're expecting, you know, a quick short-term gain, you're not going to find it. So what's your view about that, that because of all those points you've just enumerated?
0: I think, yeah, well, so one of the, I've had people ask me, like, oh, well, like, who should buy SpaceX and who should buy Anthropic? The answer is that you are going to buy it, because anyone who has an index fund is going to own these things. And there are big changes. All the major index makers are basically changing their rules as we speak, so that index funds will buy these newly launched mega cap companies. In the past, there were rules that required companies to sort of operate for some period of time or turn a profit or whatever. And because there's a sense that these companies now loom so large in the economy, the index makers feel like it would be wrong for them to exclude it from their indexes. But the upshot is you're going to be invested in this. And the fact is you already are, because anyone who owns an index fund, which is many investors, index fund would be being like a broad bucket of stocks that includes the entire market, owns a lot of this stock. You have already made a lot of money from this AI hype cycle. And I think that is what's dangerous, that already there's a ton of paper wealth here. You have a couple of Silicon Valley titans trying to essentially take money off the table or take advantage of this moment. And no one really knows how long this will go on. I mean, you got to remember back to the first dot-com bubble. There were warnings for years before the bubble eventually burst. And so that's the other side of the coin. The other side of the coin is you don't want to miss out on a world-shaking, world historical boom or something like that. So that is why it's a risky moment, because on one hand there's a lot of promise, but also on the other hand, you know, no one knows how long this lasts.
1: Hey, Max, what a time to be alive. Listen, thanks for your time and your perspective. Really appreciate it.
0: My pleasure.
1: Max Chafkin is a Bloomberg reporter and co-host of the podcast Everybody's Business. He was in New York.

0: I'm Mark Kelly, and this is The Current. Well, it's June, and the sun is finally shining in most of the country. It's time to get out and enjoy it and put on that hat and slather on the high SPF, right? Well, maybe not if you're a Gen Z. Is it Gen Z, Gen Z? I don't know. Everyone says, we'll say it will be Canadian, Gen Z. Some people are in their teens and 20s are seeking out the sun, chasing the high UV index to maximize their exposure, comparing tan lines with their friends. And a survey commissioned by the Canadian Dermatology Association indicates Gen Z is tanning despite knowing the cancer risk. Current producer Ann Penman spoke to some teenagers at Kitsilano Beach in Vancouver midday yesterday, where it was sunny in the low 20s.
1: I'm just looking to be more bronze, like a shade darker, not too much though. And I just use tanning oil. I don't really use sunscreen, which is bad. Like getting a tan just makes me feel like I look better.
2: The tan I'm hoping to get this summer is probably an all-around kind of brownish tan. I think it definitely ups my confidence because you're more confident when you think you look good.
3: I'm 17 and I'm hoping to maybe go olive today. Some SPF sunscreen. I don't have 60, but 50 is good enough.
4: Yeah, like I feel like when I'm pale, like I just look kind of like depressed. And like, yeah, like the whole tan is like summer vibes and everything. So like when I'm darker, I just feel better.
5: It feels more confident, I guess, and it makes me like have more colors since I'm like more pale.
6: So are you worried about the risks?
1: Yeah, low key, but gotta do what you gotta do, I guess, to look good.
3: I don't really burn that easily because I'm from Asia, so I'm not that worried, but I still want to put on sunscreen because my grandparents had melanoma from working before, so I'm a bit more aware of being under the sun.
6: What do you say to people who are warning you all the time about don't tan, don't go out in the sun, all that?
1: Like, it's great that they're warning me, but at the same time, it's like,

0: my life, and I feel like I can just do what I want to do.
1: Like, I told my mom, like, thank you for your concern, but it is my body, so I get to do what I want. And my sister also gets a tan, so, I mean, like, she's, like, not that much older than me, so I get to do what I want.
2: Yeah, my grandma has, like, skin cancer, so she always, like, warns me about that type of stuff. She's, like, she always has, like, an umbrella when it's sunny out. Yeah, like, they'll be me maybe when I'm older, but for right now, like, I'm okay.
3: Dr. Ivan Lipmanoff is a dermatologist and associate professor at McGill University in Montreal. Good morning, doctor.
4: Good morning. Pleasure to be here.
3: Great having you here. What do you make of what you just heard? I mean, it was pretty clear, the message that being tanned makes people feel better.
4: Yeah, our research team hears it all the time. I also hear it all the time from our patients. And clearly, these interviews were not recorded in Australia, where people take sun exposure and skin cancer risk much more seriously. This is a specifically Canadian experience. You're absolutely right.
3: So how do we get Canadians to take this more seriously about the dangers of sun exposure?
4: Yeah, unfortunately, as you're showing, the message is not getting through. Melanoma Canada has just documented 17% increase in melanoma rate going from 2023 to 2024 in 1 year alone, which is quite an astounding increase. So as you can see, the Canadian Dermatology Association, under the leadership of Jacinda Desanel, Mark Kirchhoff, Myra Sapiashko, produced this report. We are doing research producing the report. We're trying to investigate ways how Australia has succeeded in delivering the message to young adolescents. I think we can talk about skin cancer, but clearly what you're showing in your interviews is our young Canadians are more worried about appearance. So we should emphasize how unhealthy tan is, how people will look 10, 15 years older if they continue to expose themselves to the sun. If we talk about wrinkles, blotches, I think we will get more traction with that population.
3: You mentioned Australia. What is Australia doing differently?
4: Yeah, so Australia has invested heavily in skin cancer prevention and sun protection campaigns. It's a multimodal campaign. They have backed it up with legislation. They have removed taxes from sunscreens. They have banned tanning beds equipment. The messages are everywhere about skin cancer and sun protection in a similar way how we have endorsed anti-tobacco campaign, right? But if you look at Canada, you know, we have taxes on sunscreens, we have bronzage salons everywhere. We don't have any meaningful campaign or engagement nationally or provincially with the population on sun protection.
3: Yeah, there is that message out there. That's like, it's like there's no safe cigarettes and there's no safe tanning. But at the same time, kids are being encouraged, you know, get outside. Don't sit behind your computer screen all day. Go outside and enjoy the sunshine. Enjoy the fresh air. So there's a bit of a mixed message for kids who are hearing this.
4: You know, this is my message as well. I want everybody in Canada to go outdoors. We should enjoy the outdoors. We should be active. We just should do so without getting a tan or a skin burn, right? So we want to celebrate natural skin color. We don't want to be a tanner or paler than what we are. And in fact, this is what they do in Australia. They are very outdoorsy people. People are very active. It's just they sun protect. They use sun protective clothing. They use sunscreen on sun exposed, skin. And they're always outdoors. And that's what I want people to do as well.
3: The Canadian Dermatology Association recently put out a social media campaign to try to reach these younger Canadians. And it shows young actors sticking their hands in toasters, ironing their arms and pressing their face into a waffle iron. The tagline is indoor tanning isn't pretty. Also reads, a tan looks good now, but the damage lasts. What do you make of that approach?
4: I think it's brilliant. I salute the leadership of our organization. I think there is a great shock value in that campaign. Correlating the behavior of sun exposure to some of the other behaviors that I think everybody would consider as being unreasonable. In fact, we do know that a single blistering burn will nearly doubles someone's risk of melanoma later in life. People who, especially women who start using indoor tanning before the age of 20, increase on top of that their melanoma risk by about 50%. So, you know, really to a dermatologist,

0: just, it would be equivalent. You are just damaging your skin. And if you're doing indoor tanning, you are uniformly exposing more skin than, let's say, if you were in the sun wearing some particular clothing. So we've documented that the mutations are going to be more prevalent on the larger body surface area. So we got to, like with a smoking campaign, engage our population from different angles. Some will be shock value, sort of fearful messages. Other ones will be educational messages. And the other ones perhaps could be fun, engaging type of messages, just like we've done with the smoke cessation campaign.
1: You mentioned shock value. I read this quote from an American dermatologist, and you were talking about tanning beds. And she said, tanning beds are in the same cancer-causing category as asbestos and plutonium. And I heard that one. I said, okay, you got my attention now. But does there need to be, you know, a level of shock value, especially for younger people who seem to be sloughing this off?
0: I think so. I mean, clearly you are, you know, you just played interviews and this is what we see every day. So there's a few things. Kids believe they're invincible, just right. Like they're saying,
1: exactly.
0: You know, it's not going to happen to me. And they don't realize that it's actually sun exposure in your 20s that's going to earn you all the cancers in the 60s. Right now, we're estimating that 1 in 5 Canadians are going to get skin cancer. And most people who do get a cancer is going to get more than one. So this is really dangerous. Skin cancer, there's about 3 million cases, new cases of skin cancer diagnosed in the United States alone. Skin cancer is more common than all other human malignancies combined, right? People don't realize that. So why do people tan? Well, first of all, sun is addictive. And this is what we're hearing from those teenagers. It feels good. After a long Canadian winter, it feels good when you get out in the sun.
1: Exactly.
0: When it hits your skin, it damages your DNA. At the same time, sun triggers release of endorphins. So, and we all can relate to that. So it's an important evolutionary programming in us to get us out of the cave so that we can make vitamin D and not die of rickets. Otherwise, of course, it would be safer in a cave from the predator. So that's number one. And the number two for adolescents and teenagers, it's documented that sun regulates mating behavior in mammals, in animals, and it regulates romantic passion in humans. So just think about with the sun, spring, you know, dogs in heat. Right. So that's where the mating behavior happens. The same thing for us. So the research actually shows that it's much more important for a female to be tanned, and not so much for the male, but for the female to be tanned in order for the relationship to occur, for the female to be more receptive. Maybe this is why when we look at the magazines, subconsciously, magazines always prefer to show those tanned models. So there are some very strong evolutionary drivers why people want to tan. But I keep saying, you know, we're talking about, well, how can I do it safely? How can I, you know, what if I put a sunscreen and then I get this tan or a burn? Well, it's just like looking for a safe cigarette. Unfortunately, it doesn't exist. And you're right. We can compare sun exposure to tobacco and asbestos exposure. There's no safe exposure.
1: I love this show because I learn something every time. And now I'm learning so much speaking with you about this and these evolutionary traits that are involved in this. But just a last word to you. Do you have a little hope here when, you know, you've heard those voices, the people? Do you think the message is getting through?
0: Right. I do have hope because right now people are worried about their beauty, and we can incorporate sun protection into skin caring routine. And also the research shows that we really should focus on the vulnerable age of our adolescents, really from about 14 to 18. We're documenting that this is the age where sun protection practices drop, right? When they come out of the parental control, they're invincible. They're, you know, they're hunting those tanning lines. And then unfortunately at 18, 19, the tanning bed exposure picks up. So this, I'm hopeful that now that we know what to do, we can intervene in the appropriate age, change some of those trends, behavior, focus on aging gracefully. And like I said, I do want people to get out. Please, everybody, get out, enjoy, but do so, you know, without getting a burn or a tan. Celebrate natural skin color, put sun protective clothing everywhere, and then the areas that are not covered by clothing, put sunscreen.
1: Message delivered. Doctor, thank you.
0: All right. Thank you so much for having me.
1: Dr. Bye-bye. Ivan Litmanov is a dermatologist and associate professor at McGill University. We reached him today in Montreal. Well, that's our program for today. Wow, that was a good one too. Stay tuned to Radio 1 for Q. But before we go, Trinidad and Tobago's

Kess the Band is on tour. They played Vancouver's Commodore Ballroom last month, and they're playing Toronto in July. Here's Kess the Band with the song Hello, but this gives me an opportunity to say goodbye because I've been filling in for Matt Galloway for the past few days. Matt will be back tomorrow. I'm going to go back to my job as the co-host of the Fifth Estate. But it's been a pleasure and a privilege, as it always is. I'm Mark Kelly, in for Matt Galloway. 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
1: I need to be in New York on Monday, alien Tuesday, New York on Wednesday, alien Thursday, New York on Friday. Got it.
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4: Joe Keithley has spent his whole life fighting the big fight. First as the leader of the legendary punk band DOA, and then as a city councillor in Burnaby, British Columbia, where he grew up. So Joe Keithley will be here to tell you about a life of standing by your convictions.
5: This is CBC News. It's partly cloudy and 10 degrees in Calgary at 10 o'clock. Good morning, I'm Jocelyn Kozak. A new poll shows 1 in 5 Albertans turn to artificial intelligence for financial advice, higher than other Canadian provinces, as Natasha Reed reports. Those findings are concerning to some.
6: This is not a surprise. It's something that
5: That story is not available at the moment. The province is still negotiating a deal to monitor patients in emergency rooms with something called triage doctors. A triage liaison physician would monitor crowded waiting rooms, check for patients who are dangerously sick, and order tests. Alberta's former hospital minister promised to have those physicians in place by February 1st. The president of the Alberta Medical Association says negotiations

0: Negotiations are ongoing and that they are close to having a deal, but he says the issue is overpay. Prime Minister Mark Carney is responding to the Trump administration's plan to impose a new tariff. The 10% tariff on Canada and dozens of other countries was announced in a report early this morning by the U.S. Trade Representative. It accuses countries of, like Canada, of importing goods made with forced labor. Prime Minister Carney says Canada has tough rules to protect against such practices, and he's promising to do more to strengthen the plan.
1: We have been preparing ways to reinforce the regime that we have. We made some changes earlier this year on things that candidly were not as effective, so there's ways we can change things legislatively. We'll be proposing that to the House in the coming weeks before the House rises, is our intention, and then taking steps to move forward on that.
0: The U.S. report says inaction by countries to deal with the issue justifies the tariffs. We now have that story on a new poll suggesting one in five Albertans is turning to artificial intelligence with Natasha Reeb.
2: That advice is not regulated.
3: Stacey Yanchuk Oleksii is a little worried that 21% of survey respondents in Alberta said they asked ChatGPT, Gemini, or Claude what they should do with their money. That's compared to 15% of respondents Canada-wide.
2: A consumer has no recourse whatsoever because they got the advice from AI.
3: Yanchuk Oleksii is the CEO of Money Mentors, a nonprofit agency that worked with Angus Reid on the poll last month. They asked about 1,500 Canadians and 168 in Alberta who they turn to for financial advice. Dana DiTomaso runs an Edmonton digital marketing firm. She says AI is a good tool to learn finance and investment basics, but it's not gospel.
4: If you are using the AI for those initial conversations just to get your head around how all this stuff works, that can be super helpful, non-judgmental.
3: Both say at some point ask a human professional instead of leaving the final financial decisions to AI. Natasha Reeb, CBC News, Edmonton.
0: A plan to establish an Ebola quarantine facility in Kenya for Americans has inflamed tensions in that country. Katie Nicholson reports.
5: Hundreds of Kenyans crushed together in fury on the streets of Nanyuki, all in protest of a U.S. plan to open a 50-bed quarantine facility for Americans exposed to the deadly Ebola virus at an airbase. So far, the Kenyan courts have blocked its construction and the arrival of foreign patients, as Kenyan President William Ruto defends it.
6: The facility is not a facility different from all the other facilities that we have across Kenya.
5: Ruto said he agreed to the facility because of long-standing bilateral agreements with the U.S. Asked Tuesday about Kenyan opposition to the quarantine facility, the director of the Center for Medicare and Medicaid, Dr. Mehmet Oz, was confident.
7: I think we're going to work out a very favorable arrangement with Kenya. They're going to do the right thing for everybody.
5: A point many Kenyans clearly disagree with. Katie Nicholson, CBC News, Washington.
0: That's your news. Here's Angela Knight now with a traffic update.
8: In the southeast, crews are on the scene with a collision that happened in the intersection of Seton Drive and 48th Street southeast, so there are minor delays there. Please be cautious through the area. And anytime you see a traffic problem, we love to get your phone calls. The number is 403-521-1010.
0: A mix of sun and cloud for Calgary today. A chance of showers, a high of 18 degrees. Right now it's partly cloudy and 10.
9: Hey, I'm Tom Power. Welcome to Q. Here's a question. Can you be a punk and a politician at the same time? Isn't punk about tearing down the system and being a politician is kind of like being part of the system? That's something that Joe Keithley has thought about. Joe is a city councillor in Burnaby, BC, but he also happens to be the front man of one of the most important punk bands of all time, DOA. Joe is going to tell you what he says when people ask him about that tension, how he made the decision to run for politics. And honestly, you do get a feeling listening to him that there is a strong case to be made for hope in these dark times. Joe Keithley coming up. Plus, the creator of the new hit show Widow's Bay will tell you why she thinks the things that make you laugh and the things that make you scream in terror aren't all that different. All that coming up on Q.

All right, so standing by your convictions, pretty admirable thing, something you should try to live up to. You know, you say something, you mean it, and then you act on it. It does, however, feel, and I don't know if you can relate to this, especially in the political world, that kind of ethic, standing by your convictions, maybe rarer than it used to be. However, maybe here's a glimmer of hope for you that that kind of person still exists.

0: That is Joe Keithley of DOA, the Vancouver band considered the founders of hardcore punk, a band that made loud, fast, political music that influenced just about every punk band that came after him. Joe came up with this motto back when DOA first started: talk minus action equals zero. And for over 40 years, he's been living that, making music with a strong political message, fighting racism, sexism, capitalism, all the isms. But most punk rockers write songs about tearing the system down, and that's kind of it. Joe Keithley actually ran for office. He ran for office 7 times. He's now a city councillor in Burnaby, BC, which is just outside of Vancouver. That's where he grew up. He was first elected there in 2018, re-elected in 2022. He's running again this year as a Burnaby Citizen Association candidate in the 2026 municipal election. Joe's whole life, DOA, this unlikely path to politics, is the subject of a new documentary called Something Better Change, which is also the name of DOA's first album. Joe joined me from his home in Burnaby. And yeah, we talked about that tension of like being a punk, but also being a politician. He'll tell you the surprising reason that touring in a van actually helps you become a better politician, and an amazing story about the night that DOA played with BTO at a prison in Saskatchewan. But I started by talking to Joe Keithley a little bit about his first political awakening.
1: Yeah, high school, that the American military is testing nuclear weapons off the Aleutian Islands, which is the chain of islands off Alaska, so not too far from BC. And so Greenpeace, which started in Vancouver, organized all students in high schools to leave their school and go march around the American embassy in downtown Vancouver. You know, to try and protest this. The funny thing was, about 500 of us left Burnaby North, my school, and our principal stood in the driveway with his arms out, trying to block 500 students. Like, we just laughed and thumbed our nose down and walked downtown. And we got down to the embassy, and you know what? Probably in the embassy, there was nobody there anyways, right? Or they're going like, what's with these Canadian kids, right? So it was a great political awakening. That was my start.
0: Why was that a political awakening for you? Because 500 kids went, I don't think all 500 of them had a political awakening. Like, why do you think that affected you?
1: Well, a lot of things were going on at the time. The Vietnam War was raging, and that we saw that on TV every night. And believe me, it was not very censored. So you saw some pretty gruesome things with the residents of Vietnam, you know, and American soldiers, et cetera. And there's also a lot of environmental degradation was starting to become big news at that time, too. So you're talking like 71, 72 around there. And I started getting really interested in that. And, of course, I had two dreams. One was to play defense for the Boston Bruins. That didn't quite work. The other one was become prime minister. And that didn't quite work either.
0: You did go to law school, though, or like you endeavored to go to law school.
1: Yeah, I thought I would become a civil rights lawyer. It's inspired by William Kunstler, I think is his name. It was at the Democratic Convention in Chicago. I think they called the Chicago Six or something like that. And a really famous protest, and he defended them. And I was really inspired by that. And that, you know, in my house, that was not popular because my dad was an ex-Canadian Army veteran. And let's just say, rest his soul, but slightly to the right of Mussolini. And I became a punk rocker. My sister became an artist, and my brother became a union organizer. So all things my dad didn't think was good, but, you know, whatever, right?
0: Yeah, I can imagine the dinner table being a little bit animated.
1: Yeah, no, not great.
0: You became a punk rocker. Hold on, let's just go through this one by one. So you became a punk rocker, but this is not like becoming a punk rocker in the 90s when people would be able to listen to DOA and Fugazi and be like, okay, like who this was such early days. Who were the bands or the music that you were listening to that got you into punk rock?
1: Yeah, well, we heard the Ramones, and they had really weird ads in magazines.

magazines and said the most unusual band in 30 years. And we were like 16 going, who are these guys type thing? And we bought the first album and had incredibly different lyrics on it, shall we say, that weren't standard rock and roll.

0: on TV, like The Clash, The Pistols. And the one I really liked that I became friends with later was The Damned from England. And what a great band. And Lost Time in Town is great. I was hanging out backstage with them, you know, before the show. And like, with bands like that, okay, these guys got it going on. But the real key was the Ramones came to town, who I later became friends with those guys. And they put the Commodore Ballroom, hold about 1,000 people. They had sold 2 tickets. Let's just say they hadn't quite caught on yet, right? So the Commodore didn't want to lose money, so they made the event free. So about 100 of us went down. The Ramones played the first album, start to finish, and that was it. And we all looked at each other like, oh, okay, so that's what punk rock actually is, not what we've seen on TV. It was like a school lesson. We're like, oh, I get it.
1: I like the idea that they played the full album back to front, and it took 13 minutes.
0: Yeah. Yeah, maybe slightly longer. I can't remember, but we just like, went, well, that's quick. It's over. Like, we were used to going to Pink Floyd and Emerson and Palmer, like, it would be like 3 hours later.
1: Right? Were they great? Was your mind blown? Like, was it?
0: Yeah, kind of the delivery, which I thought a lot of rock kind of didn't have that punch anymore. You know, rock had kind of weakened compared to stuff I grew up by. What I really liked was, you know, like Jimi Hendrix, Black Sabbath. I really admire Country Joe McDonald because he's a protest guy and stuff like that. But then, you know, it wasn't as strong. And then these guys came along. It was just like, wow, they're kicking it.
1: So did you drop out of law school because you wanted to play punk rock?
0: Well, it's pretty funny. I went and was only really in there for about 8 months. And then all of a sudden I was in a band and I dropped out. And you know what? All my lawyer friends go like, Joe, you made the right decision. But my mother is like, don't be in a band. Go back to law school, right? Now, God rest your soul, right? I go, but Mom, this is way more fun being in a band, right?
1: What was the vision for DOA when you first started?
0: What do you mean?
1: Like, what was the vision for, what did you have in mind for DOA? Was it just to get on the road and play shows? Or did you have an idea of what you wanted to do?
0: Yeah. One was, we had basically 3 ideas. One was to play loud, fast, obnoxious punk rock, which we achieved, obviously. The other was to go out and change the world, which we've done a little bit. And the other one was to have fun doing it. So basically 3 objectives.
1: Change the world was one of the objectives from the very beginning, eh?
0: Yeah. Yeah, no, absolutely. The politics really stuck with me from what I'd seen as a teenager. We had experienced racism in my high school. It was terrible. Kids were coming from Uganda, I believe, and Idi Amin was like horrible with the residents there. And then people in my high school, some of them were like, they couldn't figure out these people weren't like white people. I go like, look, these people are suffering. We need to help them. And, you know, we had a few scuffles in the hallway, like arguing with some of my classmates over this, right? So, but it was like, wake up. The world's made up of different people.
1: I can't get over how hard you guys worked in the early days of DOA, especially. Like, that comes up in the documentary. Like, in the doc, you see Ian MacKaye from Minor Threat and Fugazi. You see Dave Grohl from the Foo Fighters and Nirvana. You see Duff McKagan from Guns N' Roses and Velvet Revolver. I want to play a clip from this documentary. So this is Henry Rollins from the band Black Flag.
2: The real trailblazers, as far as like going out 90 shows in a year in the van for no money, was, like I said, it was Black Flag and DOA. You know, and I always cite you guys because I would always look at your tour schedule, and more often than not, you guys are doing more shows a night than we were. You know, the more shows in a month, and I was like, no, these guys, shows. we're supposed to be better than anybody. You see DOA, they're still out.
1: So. I got a couple of questions here. One is, like, I don't know, what was the experience like of watching this documentary back and seeing, like, Dave Grohl and, you know, all these, like, sort of iconic people talking about you and your band is, like, not just, like, they like them, but, like, if it wasn't for this band, they probably wouldn't have been doing what they're doing.
0: Yeah, it was really great. Like, all those guys I knew, they're all friends of mine before the documentary. You know, we had played shows.

0: shows together or hung out, like, say, Duff from Guns N' Roses, who's like probably the nicest guy in all rock and roll I ever met. We were like the first band he saw when he was like 14. And he was going like, whoa, okay. To him, that was like, I think he says in the doc, that was like Kiss. And seeing that like a big, big thing. We're just like this band from Vancouver, you know, like 300 people would show up or something like that at a show.
1: You were really pounding the pavement. Like, you were playing a lot of shows. You were, you're talked about as one of the first bands, and I didn't know you guys kind of created this, like, one of the first bands to go around and get names of promoters and names of bar owners, yeah, so that when you went back to a town, you could look them up and do shows. And then that book ends up being passed around in punk rock circles, and yeah, people could, you would freely give it to them to be able, which is a beautiful thing, by the way, to freely give the book away so people could book shows, you know?
0: Yeah, well, it's funny because the guy, really good buddies with Chuck Dukowski, bass player from Black Flag. We played with those guys like, I don't know, 30, 40 times or whatever. Good buddies. And so Chuck and I would meet at a show. We hadn't seen each other for a month or two. And we'd go over the promoters. And they go, okay, you know, I'd say, example, one guy, he'd go, Joe, what's this guy in Sacramento like? He runs this thing, Can't Tell Productions. I go, Chuck, it's called that because you can't tell what the heck you're going to get paid from this guy. Well, you're supposed to get $1,000. Like, I lost a lot of money last week. Is $100 okay? No, $100 is not okay. So we put that guy on, okay, do not stop here unless, right? So and it was just like one of those things that we, in Trailblazing, we got a really cheap van. My old bass player, Randy Rampage, rest his soul, got the van. We traveled around and we played for nothing. The big break we got, where we made a lot of friends, we played this huge Rock Against Racism show in Chicago in 1979. There's like 7,000-8,000 people right near Bears Stadium on the lake there. And people watched us and were like, these guys are Canadian? They got songs about racism and all this. Like, I thought Canadians only knew about hockey and snow. It was like, that's what the Americans were like. And then people came up like, hey, if you're coming to Ohio, we'll put you on a show. If you're coming to Michigan, we'll put you. And I met probably like 100 lifelong friends that day. And they're all like, wow, you guys are amazing. We'll put on a show for you.
1: I'm Tom Power. You're listening to Q. You're in the middle of my conversation with the frontman of the legendary Vancouver punk band DOA, Joe Keithley, who is the focus of a new documentary called Something Better Change, which is all about his story from being this groundbreaking punk rocker to being a politician in his hometown of Burnaby, BC. We've been talking up till now, about Joe's sort of political awakening, when that all started. I wanted to get this story, though, that I had heard sort of in punk rock circles about the time DOA, punk band, played with BTO, like Radio Rock Band, Bachman Turner Overdrive, at a prison in Saskatchewan.
0: That is a pretty funny story. I won't spend too long. Much Music wanted to put on a special, and BTO was the original lineup, hadn't played in a long time.
1: I just can't imagine BTO and DOA on the same bill, you know?
0: It was great. It was unbelievable. The funny thing is that we were out there, and there was a huge rainstorm that day, and there was Randy Bachman, their tour manager, myself, Terry David Mulligan from Much Music, and the warden. And the warden was going to be like, well, Joe, we're behind schedule with that rainstorm. Looks like we might have to cut your set out. Of course, we'd driven, you know, from Vancouver to Saskatchewan. I said to the warden, I talked to an awful lot of prisoners, and they're pretty excited to see DOA, and they tell me if we don't play, there might be a riot. And there's nothing worse than a prison riot for a warden. And the warden paused for a minute and went, okay, you guys are still on. So I pulled the warden.
1: I love hearing all these kind of early or like, you know, just these stories about DOA. And I love the way you talk about DOA in the documentary. One of the things you said in the doc that I was hoping I might get you to talk about is you talk about how like early perceptions or sometimes the perceptions of punk rock is around fashion, you know, especially in the early days. You talked about the Sex Pistols earlier. Very, yeah, like, you know, fashion, of course, you know, their manager ran a fashion store, like a big part of, yeah, it. You talk in the doc about how like you guys didn't care about fashion. It wasn't about mohawks or leather jackets or spikes. It was about an attitude. Can you talk to me more about that, like how that informed you as a band?

0: how you saw punk rock?
1: Yeah, the idea was that we looked at the scenes in New York and London, England, which had great bands coming out of it, no doubt about it, like two of the top spots for music in the world. But we thought it was like pretty fashion predicated, and punks in other towns would go, oh, we got to try and look like this guy, looks like the Ramones, looks like Johnny Rotten, or whatever the case may be. And we thought, no, let's just do like a stripped down, bared down, faster version of punk rock. And that's when I came up with the term, we'll call it hardcore.
0: You invented hardcore. How did you come up with that term?
1: We were looking for something that was like kind of a different name that wasn't like, English punk or like New York punk, because in the old days, like people would make records, my friends, and they'd all try to put on this like fake English accent to make it sound like they're from London. I go, just sound like yourself, right? Which is fine. I love English punk rock, so not knocking that. But I just came up with like, this is like no holds barred, skip the fashion, play fast, tell the truth, talk about politics. That's in that. I said, let's call it hardcore.
0: Just out of nowhere, that word hardcore kind of came to you.
1: Yeah, just it worked, yeah.
0: And now it's like, it's synonymous with an entire movement of music.
1: Yeah, and then we came up with the Hardcore 81 album, and when we got back, partway through recording, our manager goes, well, maybe the album should be called Hardcore 81 or Hardcore Plus. Well, we took the Hardcore Plus and we punted that out of the field, like, okay, forget it, buddy.
0: On your guitar, in the documentary, when you're playing at rallies and at fundraisers, you're playing an acoustic guitar. And on the acoustic guitar, you have written "This Machine Kills Fascists," which is what Woody Guthrie, the great Oklahoma folk singer and labor organizer, what did he call them? He called them topical song singer. Talk to me about did you listen to Woody Guthrie growing up? What does Woody mean to you?
1: Yeah, interesting about that. It took me about 30 years to realize that my older sister, during the Vietnam War, was bringing home all this protest music, like Woody Guthrie, The Weavers, Peter Paul and Mary. What's that?
0: Pete Seeger,
1: yeah. And that the politics kind of seeped in, and as they say, the Vietnam War was raging at the time. And that I got politicized from listening to these records that my older sister Karen bought home. And like I said, I didn't realize that until about 25, 30 years later. And, stuff like that. We managed to play a show with Pete Seeger, who I became friends with. What a great inspiration. He's the guy, if you ask me. He got blackballed, but he still made videos on how to write folk music, how to play the banjo. Nothing stopped Pete. He was just like that kind of guy. Rest his soul.

would Arlo Guthrie and Pete had been employed to play at Expo 86 in Vancouver. But all these people got dispossessed of their homes to make way for tourists. So we got hold of them, and they couldn't break their contract. We said, we'll do a pre-show to raise money for people that have been kicked out of their homes. So we played at Stanley Park, a place called Mock and Bull. And the parks were in Vancouver. One like, well, Pete Seeger and Arlo Guthrie are right. But DOA, their fans will trample the flowers, and their music will scare the animals in the zoo.

0: And I read this, I saw this on the news, I was like, you're probably right, actually. And, but I never said that, so I phoned up the Parks Board. I said, I tell you what, we'll play, but we'll play acoustically. So we had a drum set, electric bass, and two acoustic, me and Dave Gregg played acoustic guitar. And met Pete and Arlo and hung out with them, and they were the nicest, the two of the nicest people I ever met in my life. And I wish I had met Woody, but you know, it was too late, but meeting Arlo was a treat.
1: Yeah, for people who don't know, Arlo Guthrie, son of the great Woody Guthrie, and also a great songwriter on his own. I also heard a story that you got booked to play the Vancouver Folk Festival. And at one point in the documentary, you talk about there's a scene of DOA in the early days, actually not even the early days, but maybe like the 80s and the 90s, and you're talking

0: talking about the 8-hour workday. You're talking about, hey, you know, listen, you may not necessarily care about labor unions, but if you guys work 8 hours a day, you have labor unions. You have the labor movement to thank for that. I heard that you guys, DOA, got booked to play the Vancouver Folk Festival, and you got introduced to that whole world of like leftist protest and folk music, and that was important to you.
1: Yeah, I knew a little bit about it already, but going to play at the Folk Fest, I saw like an awful lot more of it. And I got actually invited on to play stage with, it was Pete Seeger's sister and some other famous folk people. Like, I forget the guy's name, one guy from Ireland. It was like really good. And got up there, and that's when I acoustically played the song General Strike, which I'd written like in 1983. And there was almost a general strike here in British Columbia to protest the government at the time in Victoria.

0: And I could see all these other veteran folk people, because they didn't know who I was, and I played that song. They were all like, wow, that was great. Where'd you come up with that? I go, well, yeah, I'm a union guy. Yeah, that's why we have the 8-hour day. That's why I have workman's compensation board. That's why you have a coffee break.
1: I think people would expect folk musicians to have that sort of real uncynical, you know, optimistic, hopeful vibe. And I think maybe what the people at the folk festival were expecting, maybe people listening to this are expecting, is that punk rockers are more cynical and more F the world and F this and F this and tear it all down. One of the things I thought about, and our producer Caitlin and I, we were talking about this together, that like, it reminded us that punk rock can be so, I mean, almost cheesy in a way, but like so hopeful and so uncynical, you know, so optimistic.
0: Well, I think the thing was that a lot of people, the original impression of punk rock would be like Sid Vicious from the Sex Pistols, the guy OD'd, you know, and led a terrible lifestyle. But we always thought that punk rock was a message of hope. That is about getting out there, helping people, protesting warmongers, fighting sexism, fighting greed, fighting racism. That's kind of what we got out of it, right? As they say, like, I was really influenced by listening to Jimi Hendrix and Country Joe McDonald. You know, his famous song, 1, 2, 3, What Are We Fighting For? Like, it was like one of the highlights of Woodstock, him doing that, unbelievable, right? And it's-

And I just thought this is a great way to get politics out, because, you know, it's not happening in most of rock and roll. Had can become at that point fairly commercialized, and then disco happened, which is like, disco is probably our big break, because then I wrote this song called Disco Sucks, and we took off.

0: Can I tell you this? I like DOA, and I like disco. That is Disco Sucks by DOA coming up. Joe Keithley is going to tell you how exactly being in a punk band, driving around touring in a van, makes you a better politician. You got to hear this. It's after this. Thank you.
1: It is cloudy and 10 degrees in Calgary at 10:30. Good morning. I'm Jocelyn Kozak with your CBC News update. The province is still negotiating a deal to get triage doctors into emergency waiting rooms, something the former minister of hospitals said would happen by February 1st. A triage liaison physician would monitor crowded waiting rooms and check for patients who are dangerously sick. The president of the Alberta Medical Association says doctors are closer to a deal with the government, but they disagree on pay. A new poll shows 21% of respondents in Alberta asked artificial intelligence for financial advice. A financial advisor says that type of information isn't regulated and is urging Albertans to still get a second opinion from a qualified human person. The Calgary Stampede Parade kicks off just a month from today, and two Olympic medalists will be leading the

0: way, speed skater Courtney Serow and mogul skiers Mikhail Kingsbury both shone at the 2026 Milano Cortina Winter Games. Serow made history as the first Canadian short track speed skater to win four medals at a single Olympics. That is your CBC News update. Stay with us on CBC Radio for your news. You can also check us out online or download our free CBC News app. A mix of sun and cloud today, a chance of showers this afternoon. We're expecting a high today of 18 degrees.
1: I'm Tom Power. You're listening to Q. Coming up in just a minute, you're going to hear my conversation with the creator of the show Widow's Bay, which is this big, critically acclaimed show on TV right now, 97% on Rotten Tomatoes. And it's a comedy and a horror at the same time. So, yeah, stick around for that. But right now, you're in the middle of my conversation with punk rocker turned politician Joe Keithley, who you might know as the frontman of the legendary Vancouver punk band DOA, the first ever hardcore band. I mean, they came up with the term. If you live in Burnaby, BC, you might see Joe around a lot as a politician. He's still, you know, politicking, knocking on doors, hitting the pavement. And his life in politics and in punk rock is the focus of a new documentary called Something Better Change. So Joe's already talked about creating hardcore, about going to this Ramones show in Vancouver with like 14 other people in it. And also the show was like 21 minutes. And he talked a little bit about how punk has less to do with what you're wearing, more of your attitude. But there's this other thing that I wanted to ask him about that he said in this documentary, that he thinks being in a punk rock band actually prepares you for a life doing the job of a politician. Here's what he had to say by that.
2: Yeah, because people were like pretty confrontational. Like if you went out, you know, my friends would have green hair, blue hair, wear clothes that other people didn't wear. And rednecks and pickup trucks would go by, like, you know, start calling them names. And I had a couple of guys actually got beat up pretty bad by rednecks, right? Right here in Vancouver. You're not talking out in the countryside or something like that. And, you know, just like it is about having freedom of expression, which is what democracy is all about.
1: So because you are, like, if I'm just following you correctly, yeah, that confrontational nature of being in a hardcore band is what leads to being good at politics, and that you have to put up yourself against, you know, opposition. And
2: yeah, I think partly I got a lot of training. My hometown of Burnaby is the most diverse city in Canada. There's 130 different languages spoken here. People from all over the world, obviously. And I've played in 50 different countries. So that kind of training, being on the road, gave me great training to deal with people of different cultures, say, in my hometown as a politician. The other thing you got, too, is like when you're a punk rock band, let's just say you might not get some great treatment from the border guards in the USA, or some of the policemen might not look so kindly on you, right? So it gave me an idea, you know, how to deal with authority. And that also helped me in politics as well, right? So
1: tell me the story about when the Green Party first asked you to run in Burnaby.
2: Yeah, that was interesting. They called me up. This guy later became a friend, Tom Hetherington, and says, provincial election. And, hey, you want to be our candidate in North Burnaby? And I go, like, do you know who you're talking to? This is Joe from DOA. I'm not running for your party. And I hung up with the guy. And then about 2 weeks later, I saw more about the election. I called the guy up and I went like, hey, I started hanging up on you. I'll be your guy. And then, so it's pretty interesting because they had no money. And what they gave me, the sole campaign support, was three cloth signs with two stakes on each. So I put them in the busiest street. And then I got a bunch of flyers printed. So my kids are grown up now, but they were like 6 and 8 at the time. I said, come around with me, deliver flyers. Afterwards, we'll go to 7-Eleven. You can buy as much candy as you want. So I bribed them with candy. They go.
1: You talk in the documentary about how, you know, there is this school within punk rock where it's very anti-establishment. And to join the establishment or to run means you're participating in the establishment, that it's not very punk. It's antithetical to the ideals of punk to run. And I found it interesting you talked about that in the documentary.
2: Yeah, well, I definitely had some of my friends criticize me. What are you doing joining the establishment? I go like,

0: So this music being unified through that combats racism, greed, warmongers, sexism, because music is a unifying thing. So those are the things that scare me most, because I thought 40 years later, those are the things I was fighting against 40 years ago.
1: Yeah.
0: 4 years later, it hasn't gotten better. I thought it would, but it hasn't. So the thing that gives me hope is when I see people of all ethnicity, all different backgrounds, get together at festivals in my hometown, and we celebrate the cultures together. Look, we're all in this together.
1: Before we go, I want you to pick a song for us to play, because you recently left the Green Party. You'll be running as a Burnaby's Citizen Association candidate in this year's 2026 municipal election. If you had to pick a song for us to play right now as your sort of campaign track, what would it be?
0: Well, I think The Enemy. You got to know who your enemy is. That's a song that Chuck and I wrote, 45 years ago or whatever, right? And quintessential DOA song.

1980, that's a tune called Enemy from DOA's album Something Better Change. Something Better Change, also the name of a new documentary about Joe Keithley and his life in politics and punk rock. Something Better Change is available now at places like Amazon Prime, YouTube, and Apple TV.

0: I'm Tom Power. You're listening to Q. If you've been looking for something to watch this week, depending on how much you like both laughing and being so terrified that you can't sleep, you might like this show. It's a new show on Apple TV called Widow's Bay. It's about the mayor of this, you know, little quaint tiny town off the coast of New England. It's on an island off the coast of New England. And he's trying to turn his town into this tourist spot, right? I gotta tell you, being from an island that is a tourist spot, pretty good. But on this island where he lives, there's no cell service and no Wi-Fi. And you might be saying to yourself, Tom, that sounds pretty nice to me. Except, and I think this will hurt the tourism chances too, the island might be cursed. You might run into like a soul-stealing fog or a terrifying clown. Or, you know, the odd sea hag who's been killing sailors for centuries.
1: Or if you let her pierce your skin betwixt her thighs, your final sin.
2: I don't understand. How do you die?
1: She crawls into your bed and sits on your face.
0: Scary. The woman behind Widow's Bay is Katie Dippold. She's written for Parks and Recreation and Mad TV. Wrote the movies The Heat with Sandra Bullock and Melissa McCarthy. She wrote the all-female Ghostbusters remake. And with the show Widow's Bay, she's combining her comedy writing with her lifelong love of horror. Now, the show's getting a lot of attention. It's currently at 97% on Rotten Tomatoes right now. So Katie and I sat down. And first, you're going to hear where this whole idea came from.
3: I grew up in New Jersey, and there was a boardwalk in Long Branch that had a haunted house that should have been illegal. It was in the 80s. So it was before lawsuits and stuff. And they would chase you around. This is when they can like really grab you. And I would go in, I would scream, and then I would laugh, and then I would scream again. And that feeling of that anticipation, I don't know if I'm going to get scared or if I'm going to laugh. That's a feeling I've been trying to capture and get on a screen my entire life.
0: But what about the idea of the island? Like, what about the idea of this sort of place that wants to be great but is struggling with hauntings? Was it a real place that inspired this? Was it a movie? Was it, you know?
3: I will say that I think it needed to be an island to explain, just to

0: isolate them as much as possible. And then you could do things like, they have to use landlines. There's no Wi-Fi. There's no cellular reception. And it makes it a lot scarier as the season goes on as well.
1: For people who haven't seen the show, tell us more about the mayor and sort of what's motivating him and what he wants to happen to this island.
0: He is a single father. His wife passed away, and that's something that's explored later in the season. He is desperate to make this island like a Martha's Vineyard, or and it could be.
1: I read an interview where you said, for someone who's making a horror movie or a horror TV show, horror comedy TV show, that you don't scare easily, like you historically haven't scared easily. Is that right?
0: That is correct. There's like a couple of movies that have gotten me really good. I saw Scream in the theater when I was 16, and that opening sequence terrified me. Nothing scares me more than Silence of the Lambs. I've seen that movie 1,000 times. It's still when Hannibal escapes, there's nothing scarier to me in the world.
1: Can you give me an example of something you put in the show that was like that came from something you are afraid of?
0: Okay, this is an example of something I'm afraid of, but something I kind of experienced. My dad, a couple years ago, he was on a flight back from Japan, and he had lung failure, just completely collapsed on the plane. And they're, still over the ocean. And then when he landed, they had the ambulance there waiting for him, and he was just in a coma for months. No one thought he was going to wake up. And when he finally woke up, it was kind of, first it sounded good. I remember he said hello, and I was like, oh my God, like I was stunned. And then what was weird was for a little bit, kind of a Pet Sematary version of him came back, where he just wasn't quite right. He eventually would be, but it was really strange. He was very confused. There's also this thing called ICU delirium that people should know about, because you can really lose it when you're in a situation
1: Wait,
0: like
1: but
0: that.
1: he was like close to how you remember your dad, but just a little bit off.
0: Yes, like here's an example. I mean, I think he was just very confused. I was in his hospital room, and I was watching TV for 20 minutes. It was just me and him, and he's all hooked up, and it was just quiet. And after 20 minutes of sitting there, all of a sudden I hear, "Would you look at me when I'm talking to you?" And I was like, "Oh, sorry, Dad. What did you say?" And he's like, "I'm only asking you to do three things, just three things. Do you think you can do that?" And I was like, "Of course, sure." And he was like, "I'm..." And I was like, "I'm sorry, what was that?" And he was like, and I had to get closer and closer. And he's like, I'm like, "I'm sorry, Dad, I didn't understand." And he was like, "What part of that didn't you understand?" And I wanted to say, "Well, none of it." And so I was just like, "Oh, I'm so sorry, Dad. I'm just so dumb today. I don't know what's wrong with my hearing. Can you say it one more time?" And he's like, "I need you to go to the house and empty the freezer." And I was like, "Okay, this makes sense." He's like, "And then I need you to throw it all in the deep blue sea." And I was like, "Okay, sure, I can do that." But he was very frightening. And I had to get that moment where I had to get so close to his ear to hear. And I didn't know if this man was just going to suddenly like lash out at me. Like that is something like I put in the pilot when like Loftus has to get closer to Shep whispering when the audience knows he's dangerous.
1: I want to talk a little bit about like how you ended up writing in the first place. I mean, leading into the various types of writing you had to do for this show. And I was doing some research, and I saw you interned at Late Night with Conan O'Brien, which has
0: Yes.
1: over time has had like some of the most famous like writing rooms ever. What do you most remember from your time there of being around that show?
0: I loved it so much. It was such a magical time. You could watch the rehearsals on a TV screen on the stage, and it was like going to comedy school. You could hear Conan say, like, okay, like, can we make this 5-line joke, a 3-line joke? And just really getting into the math of it was the best thing that could have happened to me.
1: And then you started writing on Parks and Recreation, but I heard it was actually Widow's Bay, like this show, like an early version of that is what got you the job on Parks and Rec. What's the story there?
0: So I had started working on this, but it was a much more comedic version. It could have, I think that the spec gave Mike Schur, my boss at Parks, he understood what my sense of humor was. And I think it really showed a big part of me. But that version, I think, would have been too jokey. I as a horror fan, I want the horror taken seriously. I want to really feel the stakes and tension.
1: He read The Widow's Bay.

0: He read The Widow's Bay pilot, yes.
1: And what did he say? Did he say anything to you about it?
0: He really loved it, and I know he really loved it. He told me that, and I remember when I was sent off to write my first episode, I remember he stopped by my office and he said, "Don't be afraid to put you in this show. You know, I hired you for a reason, like stuff that's in this Widow's Bay show, like use that here." And so that was extremely motivating.
1: Because I wondered, because I know that, I mean, I've got to talk to Mike a couple of times, and I'm a big fan of Parks and Rec and kind of that era of TV.
0: Yeah.
1: And to me, Widow's Bay is like scary because there's sort of zombie-ish people attacking people, and there's, you know, a ghostly fog, which may or may not kill you. But there's also like a real sweetness to it. And I wonder, right, given that one of the things that kind of set Parks and Rec apart, like in addition to having like Amy Poehler early on and like Rashida Jones and Adam Scott, like it was that mixture of like a lot of comedy, but also like a sweetness and a lot of heart. And I know that that was important to Mike Schur when he was making that show. I wondered if that influenced your time on Parks and that influenced the way you made Widow's Bay at all.
0: I think when I was writing this, I also knew I was going to submit to Parks and Rec. So I may have leaned in that original version. I may have leaned into the Parks and Rec of it all, which may have helped get the job. And then working at Parks and Rec, I just learned by learning from Mike and Greg Daniels. It's just now in my DNA and just the way I look at comedy. Like I learned everything from them.
1: What do you mean that's in your DNA?
0: Like just little things. So for example, like, Parks was so great at specifics. And like Mike Schur always really loved a very good specific joke. And I think in Widow's Bay, it needs to be as specific as possible. Or if it starts to feel too broad, you're kind of dead in the water with that. So there's just certain ways of approaching humor in writing. It's just I learned from them.
1: I'm Tom Power. You're in the middle of my conversation with Widow's Bay creator Katie Dippold. Widow's Bay is this new TV show getting a lot of attention. It's very funny. It's also terrifying. And Katie comes by that balance pretty naturally. She loves horror. She has since she was a little kid. She also happens to be one of the most successful comedy writers of recent memory. You might know her from The Heat with Sandra Bullock and Melissa McCarthy, which is one of the top grossing comedies of all time. She also did the all-female Ghostbusters remake. But as our conversation picks up, you'll hear that the whole story of The Heat, the success of The Heat, was contingent on the success of another movie. Take a listen.
0: A lot of movies at the time, I felt like Hollywood wanted, if Hollywood was going to do a female movie, it felt like it was leaning into what we expect a chick flick to be like. And that was driving me crazy. I wanted to write that movie and I was truly dead set on it. And then I kept being told, well, you have to wait until, you should really wait and see how Bridesmaids does. Because if Bridesmaids doesn't do well, that's basically it. Like, no one's going to buy this movie,
1: like someone
0: which
1: in,
0: is insane.
1: Someone in the industry said, hey, you want to make a movie where women are like, not, this is not a chick flick movie. Women can be funny, or they can like be silly, or they can be gross. And like, someone said to you, yeah, sure, but we should probably wait to see how Bridesmaids does.
0: Yes, and I don't think they were wrong, honestly. It sounds crazy to say, but I do think if Bridesmaids had not done as well as it did, I think it still would have been hard to sell something like this. It's crazy.
2: I feel like you're an asshole.
3: You know what I feel? I feel that you have worn that shirt every single day this week, and I feel that you turning it inside out does not make it a new shirt.
2: Well, I feel like it does.
3: Oh, really? Okay, well, I feel I disagree.
1: And then when the Heat comes out, I mean, what a gigantic success that was almost at the very, very beginning. What was going through your head when that movie took off the way it did?
0: It was such a roller coaster because reviews came out, and I really was like, it was really mixed, and I was so proud of the movie. And I was really surprised, and I was really sad about that, honestly. And then a really nice thing though is I was in New York and I went to Times Square to a movie theater the opening weekend. And it was so great. It was just packed with people, all different kinds of people, just laughing and enjoying it. And it was one of like the most special moments of my career to shake off the reviews I read and just be like, oh, okay, this is why you do it. And then it opened to 40 million and it became a box office hit. And that was wild. Honestly, I did not anticipate that.
1: Did that ability to be able to shake off the reviews and noise around the movie help you when Ghostbusters came out? Because like, because for people who don't know, you made the Ghostbusters reboot with all women. And I mean, I was just even just reading about it before it came in because it had been a while since I'd seen it. And I was there even was a controversy tab on Wikipedia for that movie. I mean, there was so much. I don't have to remind you, but for people, you know, there's so much hate and anger and kind of pretty misogynist, anti-feminist stuff going on. Did the what you went through in heat of being able to shake off those critics' reviews help you at all, or did it still just suck, or was it okay?
0: I mean, to be honest, you never really shake off the bad reviews. You know what I mean? It is like it always still stings you, but.
1: But that wasn't bad reviews. Like, it wasn't like Siskel gave it a thumbs down. You know what I mean? Like,
0: Right. No, and there were plenty of lovely reviews that were, so it wasn't, it's not thought of as a critical failure, but no. It just was more mixed than I thought. But I think that what helped, I think it was a big movie. The Heat turned out to be a big movie. So it made me a little bit more prepared for Ghostbusters because it was going to be so talked about. And I don't know. I thought when I learned it was going to be a reboot, I knew people were going to be disappointed that they weren't getting the sequel they were hoping for. But I also knew that that sequel wasn't going to happen. Then I think there were also some true psychopaths that were tweeting awful things at some of the actors, like Leslie Jones. That's just unforgivable.
4: You guys know a lot about this science stuff, but I know New York. And check this out. I can borrow a car from my uncle. And y'all won't have to lug all this heavy equipment around.
5: Oh, guys, we gotta get a car.
4: Come on, baby. You need me. You need Patty. Patty, come with benefits. You need me. Stop playing like you don't.
5: You're in.
1: Ha! How was it for you, though, that time?
0: In the beginning, Paul got lots of tweets, you know, saying, I hope you get hit by a fire truck, you know?
1: Jesus
0: like, there's
1: Christ.
0: Lots of that. I know, but it was like, all right, you know what I mean? It's just, so it was kind of, it was crazy, but it wasn't. I don't think I got it as bad as other people did, honestly. And I thought all the time how magical it must have been making the first one, just making this crazy thing, and you have no idea how it's going to turn out. And in this one, it's different because you're trying to recreate magic, which is just not something I would advise someone to try to do, really, you know? And then it's just this pressure, like, can this be as iconic as the original? Like, it's just not... It's not the best way to go into something creative, but I still have fond memories of it. I really do. Like, I really loved working on that show. I mean, I had shingles from the stress of it.
1: Yeah, I bet.
0: But it was, you know, but it was still, I do feel good when I think about that time.
1: Yeah, and it's interesting to me that you had written Widow's Bay before, because I bet if I didn't know that, I would have thought, oh, she learned something from about how to balance horror and comedy from Ghostbusters that would have led
0: to
1: this show. Oh, you did?
0: Well, I mean, honestly, like every movie I've done has helped. I've learned something for this and always in a completely different way. Every time I write something, I think, oh, good. Now I've learned how to write. And every time I start a new thing, I'm Googling, how do you write a scene? Like you never are always learning. It's constant, you know?
1: The show also looks beautiful. And I know that Hiro Murai, who is involved in Atlanta, and which is one of the greatest shows of all time, and Barry, which is incredible, that he directed some of the episodes of this show. And I heard it was because you were watching, is it right? You were watching Atlanta and thinking to yourself, oh, I'd like to kind of make something that looks like that.
0: Hiro was always my dream director. And, you know, to his credit, it's a very easy thing to say no to. Someone says, oh, this comedy writer wrote something about a Han Island. I'm like, oh, that sounds terrible. I'm being honest. Like, I don't think that sounds good. I really don't. But if I knew what it show was, and when I talked to him, I'm like, no, you're going to be immersed in this place. You're going to feel tension. You're going to feel scared. It's going to feel like there's a real sense of history and deep time. And there's going to be all these little nooks and crannies. And I pitched him how the season was going to play out and what was going to happen in the end. And he got on board and he was excited. And I think what was interesting is then we brought it to Apple. And when you pitch a show to places, you're supposed to always say, it's like this show. It's like this successful thing plus this thing.
1: Yeah, I know. I know some friends who are screenwriters in or like producers in L.A. I'm like, what are you working on? They're like, oh, it's really, really good. It's kind of like Goodfellas meets, you know, WWE. And I'm like, well, we're just here having a drink, for God's sake. You know what I mean? Like, you know, yeah, yeah, yeah.
0: Oh, yeah. That's so funny. That's like every conversation in every restaurant and bar in Hollywood. Okay, so I couldn't think of any comp because I really couldn't. I was like, I mean, Atlanta was an inspiration, but it's really not really anything like Atlanta. Barry, I could maybe make an argument for. I love Barry, but still, it's nothing like it. And so I was really struggling what to say in the pitch. And so finally, I just doubled down on, it's like nothing you've ever seen before. And then they bought it in the room, which is, you know, that I never thought that would happen. And so that was very exciting. And then we were just off to the races.
1: It is really like nothing I've ever seen before. It is, that really is true. And, I really love watching it and I can't wait to see more of it. I can't wait to see what's about to happen. Thanks for coming on and talking to us about it.
0: Thank you so much.
1: I like that expression, bought it in the room. And like, I know it just means that like when she pitched it to Netflix or to Apple or whatever, like it just means that they say yes right there. But I feel like I wanted to just start saying that. I bought it in the room, buddy. You know, I really, you know, like, hey, what did you think about that couch? Where'd you get that couch? Went to Valley Village, bought it in the room. My guest was Katie Dippold. Her new show, Widow's Bay, is on Apple now. That is it for Q today. Tomorrow on the show, Andrea Martin is one of the most beloved comedy performers in comedy history. She was on SCTV, starred in movies, won 2 Tonys on Broadway. She'll be here to tell you about her incredible life and to tell you what she remembers most about her good friend, the late Catherine O'Hara. She has a great story about the last time they spoke. That's tomorrow on Q. If you want to get in touch with me, q@cbc.ca is the best way to do that. Also, I forgot to mention this. I have another podcast with my friend Donovan Woods. It's called The Big Five, where it's a game show podcast. It's a lot of fun and people have been listening to it. So if you want to hear that, go check that out. We'll see you soon. Later on.

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6: Okay, so more people are enlisting for the Canadian Armed Forces right now, and one reason for this could be these new recruitment videos that they put out. 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
7: This is CBC News. It is cloudy and 10 degrees in Calgary at 11 o'clock. Good morning, I'm Jocelyn Kozak. The province has yet to reach a deal with doctors to monitor patients in emergency waiting rooms more than 4 months after promising to get them working. Janet French explains.
8: A triage liaison physician is an emergency room doctor who would monitor crowded waiting rooms, checking for patients who are dangerously sick and ordering tests. Doctors say they're a stopgap measure previously used when the health system was stressed. In the wake of a man's waiting room death last December, Alberta's former hospital minister promised to bring triage physicians back by February 1st. But they're still not in place.
9: There is a lot of frustration within the emergency physician group with regards to how long this has taken.
8: Alberta Medical Association President Dr. Brian Wersba says doctors are closer to a deal with the government, but disagree about the pay. Royal Alexandra Hospital ER Dr. Warren Thirsk says it's taking too long and patients are suffering while the parties point fingers.
10: In the meantime, nothing actually happens. And so that's just frustrating.
8: A government spokesperson says negotiations are ongoing and that doctors asked for more pay after the minister announced the positions. Janet French, CBC News, Edmonton.
7: A new poll shows 21% of respondents in Alberta asked artificial intelligence for financial advice. That's compared to 15% across the country. The survey also shows some Albertans say they could get advice from AI without feeling judged. Money Mentors is an Alberta-based nonprofit agency that worked with Angus Reid on the poll last month. Stacey Yanchuk-Alexi is the CEO of Money Mentors. She says people do have other avenues to turn to.
11: It's normal for people in Canada to feel shame around their debt and financial situation sometimes. And there's available help, right? There's nonprofit credit counseling services available in all communities, but they don't get paid to sell products. They get paid to serve Canadians. You can plug it through AI, but you can also get a second opinion.
7: The survey findings are published in a report called Financial Advice in the Age of Social Media and AI. Ottawa is asking the CRTC to review a recent decision that would have tripled the amount of money streamers contribute to Canadian content. The decision would have required streaming giants like Netflix to spend 15% of their Canadian revenues on domestic content. Canadian Heritage says the move would increase costs for consumers. It's offering $600 million in investment for Canadian audio and video creators. The U.S. administration has identified Canadian streaming regulations as a trade irritant. The Canada-U.S. trade relationship is hitting another rough patch. The Trump administration is proposing a new 10% tariff. The U.S. claims the levy is for not effectively banning the import of products made with forced labor. Janice McGregor has more.
12: We have this determination out overnight criticizing Canada and 59 other countries for not doing enough to block trade in commodities from regions where forced labor has been documented, threatening to impose a new tariff as a sanction, notwithstanding the fact that goods made with forced labor are already prohibited by law in Canada. The Prime Minister now is saying his government's going to take even stronger action soon.
13: We have been preparing ways to reinforce the regime that we have. We made some changes earlier this year on things that candidly were not as effective, so there's ways we can change things legislatively. We'll be proposing that to the House in the coming weeks.
12: Fortunately for Canada, CUSMA-compliant goods are exempt, so the harm to the Canadian economy in the short term might be mitigated. Janice McGregor, CBC News, Ottawa.
7: It could be the biggest initial public offering in history. SpaceX, the rocket company run by Elon Musk, is expected to hit the stock market within weeks. The Reuters news agency is reporting that SpaceX plans to raise $75 billion. That would mean the company could be valued at close to $2 trillion. That is your CBC News. Now here's Angela Knight with an update on traffic.
2: A couple of collisions this morning, one in the northeast, westbound 32nd Avenue at 56th Street, and the other is eastbound on 33rd Avenue at 20th Street in the southwest. We are seeing delays there eastbound. If you see a traffic problem, please let me know. The number is 403-521-1010.
7: A mix of sun and cloud for Calgary today. There's still a chance of showers and a high of 18 degrees. Right now in the city, it is cloudy and currently 10 degrees.

0: I'm El Amin Abdul Mahmoud, and this is Commotion. And look, you may have seen some headlines about this recently, but recruitment numbers for the Canadian Armed Forces are up right now. Like, way up. It hit a 30-year high last year. But look, this could be for a lot of reasons. Maybe the economy, maybe a new kind of nationalism in Canada right now. But a part of the equation here are new recruitment videos like this one. Look, the clip is loud, it's fast-paced, you've got tanks, you've got jets, you've got guns. If you can, actually check out the video on our YouTube channel to actually see it. But this is where we are. This is where it's related to what we do on the show. Recruitment clips like this one, they pull heavily on video game culture and Hollywood movies. Kavika Guillermo came on the podcast to talk about all of this. Their new book is called Of Floating Isles on Growing Pains and Video Games. Here's our conversation.
1: Hi, it's so good to be here.
0: Nice to have you. So I'm so grateful that you're here. Listen, can we just start off by saying, like, what are the ways that you see Hollywood and gaming culture show up in a video like that one?
1: I mean, they're so intertwined these days, and it reminds me mostly of these Call of Duty video games, and they have almost the exact same kind of cinematic, genre, where it's a very, you get these first-person shots, but you also get these kind of like follow cams where you're following a squad, and it's not clear whether you're watching it or playing it. And the other thing it has a lot of,

0: that video games do very well now is this kind of like military tourism kind of thing where like you're zip lining, you're driving cool vehicles, shooting stuff. And it just feels almost like extreme sport kind of stuff, which is what you do in video games, not actually what you do, I would guess, in the military.
1: I mean, I like that phrasing, which is like driving cool vehicles and shooting at stuff, because like that is in fact a lot of what that video was, but also that's also real life. I did talk to you a little bit about like some of the specific imageries you see in that video that make you go, oh, that feels very Hollywood or feels very video game to me.
0: I think the parts where you're kind of moving through with a squad, that part, those parts are like very like Call of Duty, kind of franchise stuff. And that was kind of what those games particularly, the Call of Duty games were like six times the most widely selling for 6 years in a row or something, the most widely selling games in North America. So they're like super popular. But that's one of the things they're known for is you get to like move with a squad and you just kind of feel, this intensity of like not only are you going to get shot or something, but also your squad mates. And so this defensiveness, because like urge kind of comes, but also, the idea of kind of, being in a different space with a group of people who who've shaped this like sometimes 40, 50 hour journey, like that you've been on.
1: Along with this video, I should say the Canadian Armed Forces writes, here's the text that they used. Looks like a cutscene, feels like a calling. That was the language that they used on social media when they sent the video out. Talk to me about what that means in video game language, this idea of looks like a cutscene, feels like a calling.
0: I don't know if they are just if they're actually gamers themselves, whoever wrote this, because the cutscenes in video games are, especially in like shooting games, are when the action usually stops and then you watch like people talk to each other about the plot. That's usually what it is. Sometimes you see cool stuff happen, but usually the cool stuff is happening like while you're playing it. And I think especially with the graphics today, you don't need like a cutscene to show something cool. It just happens in the game. But I could see the desire to appeal to gamers that they're trying to do with that word. Calling though actually makes it feel more gamer-like in some ways to me because, video game, whether it's like role-playing or shooting or whatever, so much of it is about, you, the player, having some calling, right, and responding to it. It's almost like a spiritual dimension of a lot of games that, keep people like me as well, like playing them. It kind of makes you feel that, you could be whatever in real life, but then in this game, you're like, that you have this calling, you're a wizard who has to save the universe, and that's like part of, your identity. I think like superhero movies do kind of the same thing. So it is a kind of blending of these two things, of these two art forms, both of which, the shooter video game and, Marvel movies are so enmeshed in like what we call in academia, like the militainment complex. But it's just like with the ways that the Pentagon, for example, can censor, like literally censor certain plot elements in a Marvel movie because they have consultants working on those movies. Similar stuff happens in video games. And so there's so much, crossover between the military in Canada and the US and these games. And I think that, it's been like that basically since the beginning of video games. So it's not really that surprising that this is just kind of continuing on in this way.
1: Kamiko, there's no way I'm not going to spend a whole bunch of time asking you about that phrase that you just used, the militainment gaming complex, because like that, I'm really interested in that. And I should say, like, the Canadian Armed Forces told us that this video was produced in-house by their own team. We can't say for sure how effective these videos are at actually boosting the numbers, but like, what is the draw of sort of draw? What is the allure of drawing on gaming culture? Is it that idea of the militainment gaming complex that you just mentioned?
0: That's always been this blend, and I think the target audience, for these kind of films is younger people, young men especially, who are, most kind of vulnerable to recruitment. I shouldn't say vulnerable, they might be the most interested these
1: Susceptible, shall we
0: days.
1: say. Yeah, for sure.
0: And I think it also showcases a kind of, need to defend the heartland, the homeland, kind of angle, which is where a lot of video games start, like in the plot, but it always ends up with, going overseas and doing damage, in kind of unintentional ways. And that's just the way that, these plots often go. And I think that's can be sometimes the assumption when somebody, like I kind of went through a similar thing when I was young, wanting to join the military and then suddenly realizing there was a lot more a lot less about defense and a lot more about other things that convinced me not to later on.
1: Well, I was going to ask you about that because I know you're not a soldier, but you did train as a junior reserve in the

0: U.S. And you thought a lot about how people sort of play these games at the same time. So there's like an interesting intersection there between those two things. Like, what kind of fantasy do you think a recruitment video like that is selling?
1: I think it feels very similar to when I was young, and which wasn't long after, you know, 9/11. And I was in the junior officer training corps in my high school. And I went around wearing, like, you know, the uniform, and I had to polish my shoes every morning and stuff like that. Part of it was because I didn't want to go to, you know, gym class and get picked on. So I ended up there instead. But after a while, I was like, definitely going to join, you know, and all my friends were joining. And we were also all playing these like, you know, military-like video games.
0: Mm-hmm.
1: Yeah, and it was just a draw of, like, you know, finally feeling important, you know.
0: Yeah.
1: Like, I grew up pretty poor, queer, neurodivergent, Asian, you know, all the things that make you, like, not seen, but then also not want to be seen, because when you are seen, it doesn't go great.
0: Right.
1: But then suddenly, like, you know, you're playing games and you are seen, and people, like, want the Asian queer guy on your team because they kick ass, you know?
0: Right.
1: And it's just a different view. And I think that's part of the drive of joining. You know, I'm not going to say it's like everybody, of course, but that was part of it for me, is having that feeling important and feeling seen in a way that no other, you know, community in my life at the time would give me. And I did find different communities, though, later on that actually saw me for who I was, I should say, as opposed to a kind of, you know, person who can score big or who can, you know, be used in the ways that a state wants to use me.
0: Mm. A while back, I read this quote in The Guardian. It was from this former deputy commander in the Royal Air Force. His name is Greg Bagwell. And he was talking about military drone pilots. And he said that the RAF needs to recruit teenagers, quote, straight out of the PlayStation bedroom. So let's talk about this a little bit. So do you see how different militaries think gamers have a unique skill set for actual warfare? Like, what do you think about that sort of overlap? It would be like literally saying, you know what, just recruit the teenagers out of their PlayStation bedrooms.
1: I mean, it's very real, I guess. Like, I get that immediately. I have cousins and, you know, friends in the military, and they still, you know, in their R&R, when they're, you know, with their teammates or whatever, they're still playing video games, and they're playing these, you know, military games. So they're both in the military and still playing these games at the same time. And they're very much encouraged to, you know,
0: yeah,
1: like the spaces of recreation have these games in them. And, you know, it goes back a long way of, you know, video games were partially created by the U.S. military. It's always been part of, like, Sega, one of the first game companies was got its start on military bases.
0: Yeah.
1: It's just like part of how games have come to be. And, you know, I know, I'm not sure if this is still the case, but when drone warfare like first started, they used Xbox controllers, which is the first thing I thought about when you quoted that person. Was like, you should have said Xbox instead of PlayStation.
0: Because they're already used to them. Yeah, but because they're already used to the exact, like, literal same controls.
1: It's literally they were using the same controllers from Xbox to drones, you know. And so I think trying, but it's also a complete myth that, you know, if you get used to shooting in a game, that suddenly you are good at shooting in real life, or that you want to shoot in real life.
0: Yeah.
1: But I think, you know, to a lot of people, that does make sense, that link of one to the other. I think because it feels so much more active than, like, watching a movie like Top Gun, which I would argue probably does a lot more to get people to join the military than a lot of these games.
0: Yeah.
1: Or just as much. But I think we're just so used to it when it comes to film that, you know, video games still have that, like, what is this? What is it doing to our kids? Kind of, you know, question and anxiety behind it, that, you know, it's a bit easier for us to see the links that has with the military.
0: Yeah. Well, Kavika, let me ask you about something that you put in your book. You wrote in the book of Floating Isles, you've written about how first-person shooter games, you've talked about this a little bit earlier, but they're also a little bit about community. They're not just about the shooting, they're about community. Is the idea of seeking community one of the central offerings of these games?
1: I think so. I think especially with a lot of these military games like Call of Duty, most of the people I know who play Call of Duty, they don't play the single player. And for good reason, the single player missions are actually a lot more complex and make you think about humanity and things like that, and make you question the military. Hmm. But if you just completely ignore the single player and play the multiplayer with your friends and stuff, then you could come away with just kind of thinking war is cool, you know? So it kind of does both. Like, it relies so much on this community orientation, but at the same time, it is the multiplayer parts of those games where suddenly you're learning about how the guns work. You're learning about, you know, how best to, like, you know, scare people to, I don't even know these military terms, you know, to kill people. Like,

0: That's kind of where a lot of that happens. And it, when I was growing up, it was the game Counter-Strike, which was actually co-created by a Vietnamese refugee in Vancouver, Canada, which was shocking to me because nobody knew that. And I didn't know that when I was playing it. But it had nothing to do really with like the war on terror. It became like this huge, you know, marker for it. But it was created by community for community. And it was just a lot of people coming together to make the game and to, you know, have fun with it. Mm-hmm. And I think what we ended up having to realize was, you know, this game is about shooting and stuff, but we're not here for that. We're actually here for each other. And I think a lot of young men have a hard time, you know, admitting that to themselves, that they're actually there to like be with each other and learn from each other, as opposed to, you know, being distracted with the whole shooting part.
1: I'm gonna sit with that for a moment. The idea that men maybe have a hard time admitting that the reason they're there is to be there for each other, because I do think that's a valuable thing to sort of center and bring to the fore. But before I let you go, Kavika, I just gotta ask you: by using images like this one, pulled from gaming culture, what kind of image of Canada do you think shows up in that recruitment video?
0: I'd love to speak about this because I just became a Canadian citizen last year.
1: Hey, and so welcome.
0: I did feel the visceral effect when I watched this video, which was kind of like, oh my God, what is this? You know, this is not my Canada, even though it's been my Canada for less than a year. I thought of that. And I mostly just thought of like Indigenous claims and the way Indigenous people see land and how this video was kind of taking the worst tendencies of gaming and gamer culture to, you know, that really is a lot of gaming is about taking over land and being violent to the land, testing, using atomic weaponry and things like that. And of course the militaries around the world have that history of doing stuff like that. And there's been this big problem and discussion in gaming and how land is represented, that it's like bulleted through, that the land is there for you to reform, like Minecraft, you know, to completely take over, to colonize. And I think a lot of games have really had to reckon with that. A lot of game makers, Indigenous game makers as well, have tried to really push back in the way that game is, that we relate to land in games. So I guess to see it all kind of regress back to like the way that games would express that like 20 years ago. Because I've really come to learn to love the land in Canada and to see it kind of, you know, just trudged through in that way was hard.
1: Okay, Vika, I really appreciate your time. Thank you so much for your valuable insights here. I really appreciate it, man. Thank you so much.
0: Thank you so much. Thank you.
1: Kavika Guillermo is a professor at the University of British Columbia. They were in Kyoto, Japan. Their memoir, Of Floating Isles, on Growing Pains in Video Games, is published by Arsenal Pulp Press. That is out right now. And look, if you want to see that recruitment clip that we've been talking about, you can find that on our YouTube channel later. I'm Amin Abdul-Mahmoud, and this is Commotion. And look, I think the best place for us to start is right here.
2: We have brought great honor to the Alex Trebek stage, covering topics like AI slop.
3: What is rage bait?
2: Yes. Real Housewives.
4: What is Jesus Jug?
2: Yes.
5: For real? For real.
2: In an entire category devoted to 6-7. Our players are hoping their debilitating addiction to screen time will finally pay off.
6: Pre-Shabakadoo? Yes.
1: Pop Culture Jeopardy crowns a brand new champion this Friday. And as you can hear in that trailer there, it is all the joy that you get from watching regular Jeopardy. But the contestants are ridiculously knowledgeable about pop culture. Jessica Sorrentino, a.k.a. Quizmaster Jess, is right here. She hosts her own Jeopardy-style quiz nights in Toronto. Hello, pal. How you doing?
7: Hi. I'm good. How are you?
1: Great. Nice to see you. Look, I think people can get the gist of Pop Culture Jeopardy from there. Look, the Quizmaster is Colin Jost himself. People usually know him from SNL hosting Weekend Update. What kind of questions is he asking?
7: So it's everything you picture when you think pop culture. You have movies, TV shows, a little Broadway, a little sports, a lot of like internet memes, some TikTok questions. I mean, reality TV, we saw The Housewives as a category there.
1: Yeah.
7: It's like literally anything. And I think it's, you have a good shot if you happen to have hyper-specific knowledge on pop culture. Like there was one category that was just like Say It Like Keanu. And I was like, oh no, if I don't know Keanu movies, then you're out for that category.
1: Yeah, that'd be tough. That'd be tough for you. Yeah, listen, I don't know how I would do on Pop Culture Jeopardy, but do you think you want to quiz me a little bit?
7: Oh yeah. So I have some questions for you.
1: I'm ready.
7: I chose some that I think, like, I'm going to be honest. I watched the show. I got four right. like four out of 50
1: the whole. Okay.
7: Right. Yeah.
1: Okay.
7: So.
1: Oh boy.

0: question one here. Category, celebrity pets.
1: Celebrity pets.
0: Taylor Swift appeared on the cover of Time magazine with her cat named after this reverse aging Brad Pitt role.
1: Hold on. Because I
0: you know this.
1: I do know this. That's, we met at a Taylor Swift trivia night that you were running. And I'm gonna, oh no.
0: So you have to answer with a who is.
1: Who is, is. I know, but the problem is I don't know which one is the scandal character and which one is the, is the,
0: okay,
1: Brad
0: how about
1: character.
0: How about the reverse aging Brad Pitt role part?
1: The Benjamin Button? Oh, is that the answer? What, who, what is Benjamin Button?
0: Congratulations, okay.
1: Thank you. Wow, that perfect. Was very stressful. Thank you.
0: You got that. Okay, amazing. Here's another one for you.
1: Shouldn't have taken that long.
0: But you know what? It's confusing because your brain actually takes a minute just to wrap around like what the question's even asking you.
1: Yeah.
0: Because you're giving, you have to ask a question. Yes. Yeah. Yes. That's weird. I don't do it like that. When I do trivia, I just ask a question.
1: You ask a regular question. Yeah.
0: Yeah. I say name Taylor Swift's cats.
1: Yes.
0: Okay. Okay. Question two. Category internet questions. In 2023, this rapper weighed in on the viral debate. Have dinner with him or $500,000.
1: Who is Jay-Z? Come on. I was ready for that one. That one I was going to. Let's do one more.
0: Okay. I didn't even get to finish reading that question.
1: Yeah. Maybe that was a little too soon.
0: No, that was perfect. He said take the $500K and leave him alone.
1: Yep.
0: Okay, so for this next one, categories action. The title of this 2025 movie from the world of John Wick refers to Ana de Armas' dance training.
1: What is ballerina?
0: Correct.
1: Come on. Well, you know what? I thank you for your questions. Hopefully I would kind of get through the rest of, if we were going to do this together, because yes. I should say, like, Pop Culture Jeopardy is done in teams.
0: Yes.
1: How do you think we'd do, you and me?
0: Okay. Well, based on my admission.
1: I'm carrying us through. So
0: yeah, yeah, yeah, yeah. You're definitely carrying us. Yeah. So based on my skill level, it's kind of like, what do you bring to the table?
1: And what do you bring to the table?
0: Yeah, I'd say for me, like, I'm going to specialize. I do niche trivias. So yeah. I would hit it if you give me a Harry Potter category, give me some heated rivalry
1: category.
0: Of course, you would a whole heated rivalry. Yeah. Honestly, just give me all the hockey romance. Yeah. Like, I can hit that up.
1: Yes.
0: Give us books. Both of us would do well if they give us more literature.
1: But not Keanu Reeves movies.
0: Not Keanu Reeves movies, which is actually, I feel really guilty about because I feel like he's so beloved.
1: I would forgive you. I would say that also the other thing is that, like, these team names have a lot of fun. They have a lot of fun with the team names. Like, ooh. Only Howard's in the Building or Queasy McGuire. That's a lot of fun for me.
0: Yeah.
1: You know?
0: We do need one, right?
1: We'll figure one out. I think between the two of us, we'll get to something eventually.
0: Yeah, yeah. Yeah, we could definitely do something like Taylor Swift themed, like Know It All Too Well's. Classic,
1: hey, okay, right? First of all, you were too ready with that.
0: I was ready.
1: And I appreciate this.
0: Thank you. I was so ready with it.
1: Okay, so let's talk about this show. Let's talk about Pop Culture Jeopardy because the finale's on Friday. Who are you rooting for? And also, why are you rooting for them?
0: Okay, so did you see finale episode or semifinal 2?
1: I did not.
0: Okay, semifinal 2 was, if you're going to watch one episode of Pop Culture Jeopardy, make it this one. It ran like a movie. It was phenomenal.
1: Go on.
0: Tensions were so high. So I am rooting for the underdog here.
1: Okay.
0: They are Snake Juice, No Pulp.
1: Great name.
0: Yeah, and I just love them. Two women, I'm forgetting their names now. It's Erica and something. Don't quote me. And they have very niche knowledge, but they're just there to hang out. Some of the other teams, they're too good. Like one baddie after another, they're too good. They're so quick on their buzzer.
1: One baddie after another is a great name.
0: They're so good.
1: Yeah. So, but for you, Snake Juice, No Pulp.
0: Snake Juice, No Pulp. Yeah, I'm putting all in.
1: As I mentioned, like, you are a quiz master yourself, so you have a sense of, like, what it takes to make a show like this one work. Because, look, pop culture moves incredibly fast. One baddie after another is not a reference that's going to be, you know, it's not going to hold up 2 years from now, but it makes perfect sense for, like, right now. So how do you balance the need to sort of, like, keep up, but also questions that contestants can actually give an answer to?
0: So I love pop culture because it does bond everybody.
1: Yeah.
0: We can all talk about it. And I think that if you are kind of, for example, I might ask a question in my trivia that's very relevant. I might say, which artist recently is on the track for Toy Story, the newest movie, Toy Story 5?
1: This is a Taylor Swift chat.
0: It is a Taylor Swift chat, yeah. But that's something that it's water cooler conversation.
1: Yeah.
0: And so I'd say balancing the current stuff, people actually know a lot of the current stuff. People are going to know that the Nutella jar flew on the screen on Artemis 2 mission.
1: Yeah.
0: You know, so.
1: Yeah, that's true.
0: Yeah. So I actually think that the current stuff's great. And when it comes to the older stuff, I want it to be fun. I want them to try to, like, scratch their brain and think, like, oh, I was alive. I remember something like that. So a question I love is, finish this quote. The back of your head is
1: ridiculous.
0: Yes.

0: That's come ridiculous. On.
1: Yeah. Is that a Mad TV sketch?
0: Yeah.
1: Yeah, from like 2007.
0: Yes. And like,
1: why? I don't know why I know that.
0: No,
1: like,
0: the last time we thought of it could have been 20 years ago.
1: It has been a while. Yeah. It has been, in fact, a while since I've said that.
0: Yes.
1: But
0: I know.
1: Used to say it all the time. I'm one of those people.
0: Yeah.
1: But there's something about pop culture being the connective tissue between people, right?
0: Yes.
1: Like, I've never walked into a party and had somebody go like, hey, do you know the latest Bank of Canada interest rate? That's not usually what people open with.
0: No.
1: But they will ask you like what you're watching, what you're listening to. Have you heard that song? Have you seen that movie? I think like that is some of the stuff that sort of connects all of us.
0: Yeah.
1: So like, do you think a show like this ends up elevating pop culture in a way that puts it on equal footing with the other Jeopardy categories like science or like history?
0: Yeah.
1: Or you know, like what does pop culture Jeopardy you sort of give us in this moment right now?
0: So I can't sit here and tell you that naming celebrity pets is as important as world history.
1: Can't relate.
0: Yeah. But when it comes to trivia, it's actually just fact recollection. So if you think that regular Jeopardy is more prestigious than pop culture trivia, it's actually all the same at the end of the day.
1: Mm-hmm.
0: Because whether or not you memorize the periodic table or you memorize all the Real Housewives, you're going to be getting points.
1: Yeah.
0: You're going to get the same thing. So fact recollection is fact recollection. If you can do that, then it's the same. Get off your high horse. So I do think this is going to elevate pop culture. I think it's important for us to recognize that this is
1: it's a skill.
0: It's a skill.
1: Yeah.
0: And it's a language. And you're staying current and you're able to connect with people. And I think that, like, yeah, it deserves all of its...
1: Is that applause that was happening?
0: Yeah.
1: I was like, we're on the radio, Jess. Just in case no one could see you clapping.
0: Could you hear the clapping? Yeah.
1: Yeah. I'm delighted that you're here. I really appreciate you coming in to have this conversation. And also, I'll be at one of your quiz nights soon. And I'll tell you this. Last time that I saw you, I came in second in your Taylor Swift trivia night. I didn't win.
0: Second is still really good.
1: I don't feel comforted by any of that. I don't feel comforted by any of that at all. Thank you so much for coming, Jess. It's really good to see you.
0: So, same as you. Great to see you.
1: Of course. You're the best. Jessica Sorrentino, a.k.a. Quizmaster Jess, hosts her own Jeopardy-style quiz nights in Toronto. Pop Culture Jeopardy airs on Netflix. The finale is this Friday.

That is it for the show today. My name is Alamin Abdul Mahmoud, and this is Commotion. We'll be back tomorrow, and I'll tell you what we're talking about tomorrow. Tomorrow, we are talking about Jay-Z's return. Jay-Z returned triumphantly this past weekend at the Roots Picnic. He had magnificent hair. He had magnificent freestyle. And he had words for Tory Lanez. He had words for Drake. He had words for the game that kind of looked, maybe said, you know what? Jay-Z's gone now, and we can take shots at him. Not so much anymore. Jay-Z's back. He's going to do a series of concerts at Yankee Stadium that's coming up next month. So we're going to talk about the return of Jay-Z and what this tells us right now. In the meantime, that's it for the show today. My name is Alamin Abdul Mahmoud. This is Commotion. Hey, if you're around tomorrow, I'm around. Should we hang out? Let's do it.

0: Good morning. I'm Jocelyn Kozak with your CBC News update. The province is still negotiating a deal to get triage doctors into emergency waiting rooms, something the former minister of hospitals said would happen by February 1st. A triage liaison physician would monitor crowded waiting rooms, check for patients who are dangerously sick, and could order tests. The president of the Alberta Medical Association says doctors are closer to a deal with the government but disagree on pay. A new poll shows 21% of respondents in Alberta asked artificial intelligence for financial advice. That's compared to 15% across the country. A financial advisor says AI is a good learning tool for finance and investment basics, but she urges Albertans to get a second opinion from a qualified person before making any final decision. And the Calgary Stampede Parade kicks off just 1 month from today, and two Olympic medalists will be leading the way, speed skater Courtney Serreau and mogul skier Mikhail Kingsbury, shone at the 2026 Milano Cortina Winter Games. Serreau made history as the first Canadian short track speed skater to win four medals at a single Olympics. That is your CBC News update today on Alberta at Noon. How do you connect with someone who has dementia? A mix of sun and cloud for Calgary today. A chance of showers, a high of 18 degrees.
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1: I'm Andrew Hines, a producer at CBC Whitehorse, and this is Storylines. Bands of horses have long roamed the Yukon. That people can agree on. What's tougher is finding consensus over how the horses got there in the first place. Some claim they escaped from First Nation outfitters in the area decades ago, and have since learned to fend for themselves, becoming feral over time. Others believe they can be traced back even further, to horses from the Klondike Gold Rush era. Their origins have sparked a debate over how long a species has to be living in the wild to be considered a wild or native species. But the debate goes actually even further, and for some in the Yukon, it's getting personal. Today I explore how the fate of these animals has become a preoccupation for a group of activists, especially after one horse was discovered dead in a farmer's field. This is A Death in the Valley.
2: Okay, so I'm just going to start by running through how things rolled out on this file. So, just backtracking to the very first day that...
1: What you are listening to right now is a conversation that took place in February of 2025 in Whitehorse, Yukon.
2: So yeah, you sent me my drone footage. Sorry, this is quite extensive.
1: An extensive conversation between members of the Yukon government's agriculture branch and an interest group called the Friends of the Yukon Wild Horse Society, who reported a discovery 2 weeks earlier. The group shared this audio recording with me.
2: Following your report, we were actually forwarded images from the wildlife biologists and the wildlife veterinarians.
3: Yes, they did the flyover.
2: Mm-hmm.
1: They're talking about a horse being discovered.
2: They saw the patch of blood. They flew over just out of interest.
1: A dead horse. One that the Friends of the Yukon Wild Horse Society calls Scout.
2: Saw the horse and took a few photos. So we've got some photos.
1: The person doing most of the talking here is Amber Elliott. She's an animal protection control officer for the government, and she's invited the group here to go through her report on how this horse died, because the Yukon Wild Horse Society suspects foul play.
2: The concerns that this horse had been shot and that the meat had been harvested.
1: The society believes the dead horse in question is part of a group of roughly 20 horses that roam the Ibex Valley. It's a long, narrow corridor of land flanked by multiple mountains about 30 minutes west of Whitehorse. These horses don't belong to anyone. They're not managed by the government. They just roam. Roughly a year before this meeting took place, new legislation in the Yukon made it illegal to shoot these horses without a permit. So if someone did indeed shoot this horse, the Yukon Wild Horse Society wants answers.
3: We have a lot of concern from our members. They were noticing Scout was gone. We needed to say something. We had held him off for a while.
1: This is one of the members of the group meeting with the government. After laying out her process, Amber comes to her conclusion.
2: We, in the end, were unable to uncover any evidence of human involvement with this horse's death, is basically what it comes down to.
1: No human involvement. The room goes quiet for a moment as Amber asks if they have any questions. And then a voice speaks up through a video chat.
4: Did you get my forensic report?
1: This is Aud Fisher, one of the founding members of the Wild Horse Society. She says there's history. Amber's report says the cause of death is unknown because there wasn't much left of the horse by the time it was discovered.
2: So at this point, this carcass was so heavily scavenged that there would be no possibility of obtaining a bullet from within this. There's nothing left but bones.
1: This conclusion leaves the group with more questions than answers.
4: How soon did you get out there? Did you

0: passionate horse enthusiasts are so convinced that people are shooting these horses, it leaves me wanting to find out what the heck is going on in the Ibex Valley. So months after that meeting, I headed there to find out. I'm being driven through the woods. My driver is Howard Froughton, a member of the Friends of the Yukon Wild Horse Society, one who was quite proud of the capabilities of his side-by-side.
1: That was a two-wheel drive.
0: Which is a machine that looks like the result of mating a golf cart with a dune buggy.
1: Pretty amazing.
2: Yeah, this machine's a beast.
0: And in front of us, driving an off-roading beast of her own, is Loretta Zalewski. Loretta is one of the directors of the Friends of the Yukon Wild Horse Society. She was there the day of the meeting. According to the society, in the last 3 years, at least 5 horses have died, including one they named Bolt. His death is what led to Loretta joining the organization.
3: I would go to town, and I would see this wounded horse limping along, and it was getting close to winter. It was in the fall, and I thought, this poor guy's not going to survive.
0: She reached out to Oud, one of the founders of the Yukon Wild Horse Society, to find out who could help the horse.
3: She'd called RCMP, she'd called Humane Society, she'd called Animal Protection, and not one person would come forward and help. They would, every one of them said, oh, this is not my department, not my department. So we had to watch him for weeks just wither away and die. He ended up going off into the bush and nobody saw him again.
0: The horses in the Ibex Valley have a complicated history, and we're going to get into that. But for now, the short of it is the government used to manage them, but now they don't. Other wildlife, like bison and caribou, are carefully monitored, but not these horses. And if the Wild Horse Society was the only group looking out for them, Loretta wanted in.
3: I thought, if there's anything I can do to help prevent this from ever happening again. So I had contacted Oud and I says, Oud, what can I do to help?
0: It turns out a lot of people feel this way about these horses, and the society has actually amassed quite the online following in the year and a half since she joined.
3: There was about 5,000 to 6,000 members on a Facebook group, and now there's over 14,000.
0: The group names the horses, all of the horses.
3: We got Tiger Lily and Ranger and Crocus and Willow and Pandora.
0: Some are named after trees like larch,
3: tamarack,
0: juniper.
3: Did I say crocus?
2: You did.
0: Back on the trail, Loretta's looking for signs of a band of horses led by one they call Mystery.
3: We're out in the bush. We're in new territory. For the last month, Mystery, Fairwind, Warrior, and Pippin have not been in the area where we've set up trail camps.
0: So one of the ways that the society attempts to monitor these horses is by setting up trail cams in different areas of the Ibex Valley. They also use them to monitor their migration patterns in the valley. And so far, they've set up 30 of them. But the horse called Mystery's current location is still, well, a mystery. And so she sets up a few cameras, calls it a day. But these horses aren't the only creatures that call the Ibex Valley home. There's elk, wolves, bison, and humans. The latest census shows that about 500 people live in the Ibex Valley, and a chunk of them are farmers and ranchers, some of whom really don't like how the Wild Horse Society is going about things and don't appreciate cameras being set up around their homes.
4: Well, they've got game cameras everywhere. Who knows where they are? I mean, if you're walking through the bush and it's almost like you're afraid to even stop and have a leak because you don't know if there's a camera on your back. I mean, we didn't come here for that.
0: This is Hank.
4: My name is Hank Sipple, and I'm retired.
0: Hank used to be a truck driver in the Arctic.
4: Colville Lake, out of Norman Wells, Tuck to Yuktuk, was the furthest, I guess. I

0: Been.
1: But now he and his wife own a ranch in the Ibex Valley.
0: We have 155 acres here, roughly.
1: About half of that is cleared.
0: And planted to hay now.
1: For their horses.
0: Yeah, we have 8 miniatures.
1: Their horses are domesticated, unlike the ones the Yukon Wild Horse Society focuses on. Hank understands that wild and feral animals are part of his life.
0: I mean, we have grizzly bears go. We've had grizz come right by the front windows here. Sow and 2 cubs, and they just keep moving on. I mean, we live in the wild, so we got to expect this.
1: But he says these Ibex Valley horses can be a nuisance.
0: Yeah, and the horses, they do go in the hayfield, they do paw, they make a mess, and that's why they get chased off.
1: Horses that the society calls wild.
0: Well, I don't know where these people come up with this. The people that are running around calling them wild horses don't have a clue what they're talking about, and they haven't researched it.
1: And Hank has a point. The Yukon government doesn't recognize the term wild horses. To them, the Ibex Valley horses are designated feral.
2: Feral has a negative connotation.
1: This is Loretta again.
2: If you actually look at the definition of it, it is wild, but because feral has a... You'll think of feral cats and feral pigs, and those are nuisances.
1: Feral versus wild is just one of the things that Hank tells me some farmers and the Wild Horse Society don't agree on. But it all essentially boils down to one point. Loretta thinks the horses need protecting, and Hank thinks they should be left alone.
0: That's right. Let life go on the way it's supposed to. We don't need a handful of people trying to change life. When we mess with Mother Nature, it's nothing but trouble.
1: And like the horses, Hank also wants the Yukon Wild Horse Society to leave him alone.
0: These Wild Horse Society, they trespass. They're causing tons of problem for farmers. They trespass on my neighbor's properties.
2: Some of them are more like, oh, what you're doing is illegal. You can't be here. And I can show them, yes, see, this is public property. We can go here and we can go here and you can't stop us.
0: They drive around through the hayfields.
2: They'll say, what's your name and where do you live? And I'm going to go on your property. And I'll say, well, we're not on your property. This is not your property.
0: I don't understand where these people get off doing this.
1: Loretta claims the vast majority of property owners in the Ibex are okay with their cameras. I spoke to one person in the area who allows their cameras on his property, but he thinks he might be in the minority. These tensions have popped up in many different ways, including one that, for Loretta, fell a step short of being ripped right out of a scene from The Godfather.
2: So Dory and I, my daughter and I, were going out to check for on SD cards.
1: For the cameras?
2: Yes, and so it was a beautiful day.
1: Sunny, blue skies. They're getting ready to head into the field.
2: We had the quad loaded up and we were all headed out. And at the end of the driveway, here were these bones. And I thought, oh, that's really strange.
1: Horse bones. Almost an entire skeleton, largely intact, deposited by someone at the end of her driveway.
2: And then as I looked at the bones, I clued in. I knew that these were Scout's bones.
1: Loretta believes the bones belong to a horse she calls Scout, the one they were having a meeting about at the beginning of the story. Loretta was so worried she reported to the police, because for her, these bones felt like a warning. We know who you are, and we know where you live.
2: It was surreal. I just thought, oh, God. You know, the society, when I started, we were so good at protecting my anonymity. So when the bones were put down there, when the remains were put down there, I thought, oh, crap. How did they know who I am and where I live?
1: Hank said he doesn't know anything about bones being left in Loretta's driveway, and he doesn't believe any horses have been shot.
2: Oh, we have documented proof, actual pictures of the bullet wounds, and we had hunters out there to assess the carcasses, the remains, and they said, no, this is definitely bullet wounds. So it's not our opinions, it's the hunters that came with us.
1: I tried reaching out to the hunters, but was told by a Wild Horse Society member that they didn't want to speak with me. The society conducted this horse investigation in 2023 because they felt that no other organization

0: cared about these horses. But a little less than 10 years earlier, that wasn't the case.
1: They were just running wild, but they were causing a lot of accidents, you know. And people were saying, you know, the highways aren't safe anymore, you know. Like, you know, we had all these accidents in 4 years.
0: This is Paul.
1: Paul Hanen is my name, and was the livestock control officer for the, eventually I did the whole Yukon.
0: Like I mentioned before, the Yukon government does not manage the Ibex Valley horses. But at one point, they did. And it was all in the name of public safety. According to the Yukon News, a local paper, a four-year period in the 80s had almost 90 car accidents involving horses, which resulted in 6 people dying. It was at this point that the government stepped in to try and keep those horses off the road. And Paul was a part of that. His job was wrangling horses along these highways in the territory, both horses domesticated that escaped and feral ones that ran wild. He became a wrangler in the early 80s.
1: Yeah, I mean, livestock control officer just sounds better.
0: More professional than horse wrangler.
1: Very professional, yeah.
0: At the time, he says, there were up to 60 horses galloping around areas near Whitehorse at any given time. So the government puts out ads to find people to deal with the horses.
1: Yeah, it was in the newspaper, I guess, Yukon News.
0: He bids on the contract, gets it, and starts wrangling feral horses. After that, he was basically on call 24/7 for whenever a horse was spotted near the highway.
1: And I remember getting a call, and it was like 3 o'clock in the morning, and I had to take off, and when it was 40 below zero outside.
0: Gets in his truck with the horse trailer, starts driving to go find these horses.
1: And I remember them getting a couple in the trailer, and one horse went down on me. He slipped on the padding on the floor of the horse trailer, legs going everywhere. Nobody there to help me, and it's 40 below zero at 3 o'clock in the morning. You know, that was some of the hazards of working.
0: And if he managed to get them into his trailer, he would then bring them to a place called the Pounds Keeper, which is like an impoundment lot, but for horses.
1: Yeah, exactly.
0: And for a long time, this is how the Yukon dealt with horses. They'd round them up, and if they were owned, then the owners would pay a fine. And if they weren't, the horses would be auctioned off, sometimes in the Yukon, other times to BC. And when the next group of horses escaped or a new band of feral horses were found, they'd do it all over again. And Paul got pretty good at doing this.
1: Everybody was a game for me, you know. And I picked up the deputy minister's horses one time, and he paid the fine, and he said, well, Paul caught me, you know, and he was the guy that signed my boss's check, you know.
0: Paul says the number of horse collisions started to go down eventually, and it looked like the program was working, but it came to a screeching halt in 2014 when a horse wrangler died trying to corral a band of feral horses. Corralling is when you trap horses by setting up a metal pen around them. Arnold Johnson was helping a contractor corral a group of these horses.
1: And the horse was looking for a way out, and he found, seen that little hole there, and he went and jumped in. This is my understanding how it worked out. And the corral and the horse fell on top of Arnold, and Arnold hit his head on the ground because the ground was frozen. And they got him to the hospital, and he died the next day.
0: And for Paul, that was his breaking point.
1: And that's when I said, that's it. I'm not doing this anymore, you know. I was so mad at the time, so sad to hear that he got killed, that I said to myself, if I had still kept the contract, I might have gone out and hired a guy to go out and shoot the horses. And if that's the way we're going to be and keep rounding these stupid horses up all the time and go through the same thing and over and over and over again, you know, then what's the point that somebody else gets killed too, you know? That's how mad I was.
0: Paul felt this anger when the horses were still being managed. Some might wonder, is that anger still present now that they're not? Which brings us back to the death of 3 feral horses. Could they have been shot? Again, Hank has his doubts.
2: That's talk. Whether these wild horse people realize it or not, we've got a lot of wolf problems here. Mm-hmm. Like these younger horses, the wolves are going to take them. Simple as that. And they have for years. It's never been proven that they were shot. Somebody else's assumption. You shouldn't go on assumptions. You should go on facts.

0: You should know what you're talking about before you start talking.
1: Hank is right. You should go on facts. And so here are a few of them. The Ibex Valley is full of people who have strong opinions about what happened to these horses. And there's one person who has spoken to all of them. And so I went to her to find some answers. Am I just following you, Amber?
2: Yeah.
1: Right. This is Amber Elliott, the Animal Protection Control Officer who was investigating the death of the horse the society calls Scout. She was the one we heard on the recording of the meeting with the Wild Horse Society. We're wandering through a snowy field of horses on her dad's property just outside of Whitehorse.
2: So my family are outfitters.
1: Oh, I see.
2: So yeah, these are all mountain horses that are used for packing and riding in the mountains for the duration of the hunting season.
1: Oh my God, yeah, they're quite burly looking now, actually, as I get closer.
2: Yeah, they're all some variety of draft cross.
1: Okay. So you're kind of a horse person, eh?
2: Yeah. a little bit of a horse person, yeah.
1: Yeah? Okay. Amber went from riding horses to essentially being one of the only people in the government charged with addressing reports involving them.
2: Our branch in government, the agriculture branch, is very small, and I am the only animal protection and control officer in the territory for livestock and feral livestock.
1: It's a job that comes from a new piece of Yukon legislation that was introduced in 2024, the Animal Protection and Control Act, the act that made it largely illegal to shoot or hurt the feral horses. Her report looking into the death of the horse last year was the first real test of this act.
2: Yeah, it was a learning thing for sure. It was the first investigation of its kind under the APCA and the Yukon, but it was new, and there was so much public interest in it, so it was an interesting one.
1: A year after her report, Amber stands by her findings.
2: I can't say how this horse died. It could be colic, it could be wolves, it could be maybe there was human involvement. I don't know, but what I could not find was any evidence to suggest that there had been human involvement.
1: This horse's cause of death might never be determined, but he's just one of three horses I've come to talk about. I hand Amber a copy of what the Wild Horse Society calls their forensic report. It's the documentation that Loretta mentioned earlier. Inside it are graphic pictures of the carcasses of the horses the society calls Storm and Sundance. And they are not skeletal. A couple photos show a large round hole on the side of the one they call Storm's head. Another reveals a different large hole in her shoulder bone. Yeah, I'm wondering, like, what do you see when you look at that? Yeah. Like, what goes through your mind?
2: Well, I mean, because this has been termed a forensic report, and because there have been some opinions based on the observations that these people made in the field, I'm looking at these photos trying to see if maybe there is something that could potentially be a gunshot. And I see one of these bones here does have a hole that is not natural. Certainly, I mean, I can't say based on these photos, looking at these images right now, what that is or is not. It could be a gunshot hole. But again, with these photos being taken, when this incident happened, the APCA was not in place. So therefore, at the time, to shoot one of these horses would not have actually been illegal.
1: So even if she was able to say that these horses were killed by gunshots, they died 5 months before protections for feral horses came into place in the territory. Some would argue that the horses aren't invested in this story. The horse, known as Mystery, probably doesn't care about this mystery, but some people do, and they care a lot. They care so much that some might wonder if the future of these horses is more about the people than the horses themselves.
2: That's absolutely it. I mean, the species itself, it's a horse, right? Like, it's not the management of the species, it's managing people and their passion and their expectation and their concerns. It's a juggling act, and I don't know that it's possible to juggle it. It's a situation where all parties are not going to be 100% happy no matter what is done, if anything is done with them in the future.
1: The future of these horses is also a mystery. There's no telling

0: what might happen if wolves target them, or what this harsh winter might do to their numbers. But for Loretta, that's part of the experience.
1: It's heartbreaking, but if to for the society, that's part of being wild. You have the joys of seeing the new birth and having them come through the winter. They may be a little skinny, but they've come through the winter and they're giving birth to their foals. And you have those joys to combat the sorrows.

That's all for storylines this week. Today's episode was produced by me, Andrew Hines, with Julia Poggle. Storylines is part of CBC's audio documentary unit. It's produced by Julia Poggle and Anna Lazowski. Joan Weber is the senior producer. If you like our show, be sure to follow us wherever you get your podcasts. That way you'll never miss an episode of Storylines. I'm Andrew Hines. Thanks for listening.

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2: I'm Ted Henley. We're talking about connecting with people with dementia today. Whether it's through music, art, food, photos, or physical activity, after the news, call in with the ways you connect with someone who has dementia.
3: This is CBC News. It is partly cloudy at 13 degrees at the CBC in Northwest Calgary, 12 o'clock. Good afternoon, I'm Kenny Mason. Premier Danielle Smith is in Quebec City today to speak with Quebec business leaders.
4: And while we may have a few differences, I believe that we have far more in common than not. What we don't have in common is that I am not fluent in French, which is why I will continue in English.
3: Smith is meeting with government officials, business leaders, and investors to explore economic partnerships during her two-day trip to Quebec. She's also looking to expand collaboration between the two provinces while strengthening provincial autonomy.
4: I want to strengthen Alberta autonomy within a united Canada. That means that Alberta remains a province within Canada with more autonomy to manage our affairs. And that's how I will vote on staying in Canada in this referendum.
3: The Premier says there is a lot of economic connections between the two provinces that she wants to build on. Washington is proposing new tariffs on dozens of countries, including Canada. The U.S. is accusing them of failing to stop products made with forced labor from getting into supply chains. CBC's David Thurton has Ottawa's response.
5: This is not a surprise. It's something that the U.S. has been planning for a few months.
6: Prime Minister Mark Carney says Ottawa was expecting these new tariffs, and Canada shares Washington's concerns that goods produced by forced labor create an unfair advantage.
5: We don't want any element of forced labor coming in goods and services, and we want to use our influence to eliminate this practice of forced labor and child labor.
6: Carney said the vast majority of Canadian exports won't be impacted because they're covered by CUSMA, but he's also promising to table new legislation in the coming weeks, changes that Conservative Adam Chambers says are overdue.
7: Clearly, the current laws are not working.
6: Conservatives, he said, will work across party lines to fast-track improvements. David Thurton, CBC News, Ottawa.
3: In a rare move, the Carney government is asking Canada's radio and TV regulator to reverse one of its decisions. The CRTC wants U.S. streaming giants to triple their contributions to Canadian content to 15% of revenue. CBC's Rafi Bujakanian reports.
8: Is that another concession to the U.S.?
9: Not quite, Prime Minister Mark Carney tells journalists.
10: It is another step to reinforce affordability.

0: It just so happens American streaming giants like Netflix were unhappy with the fee hikes the CRTC was about to impose, and so were U.S. Republicans threatening a trade investigation. Canadian Identity Minister Mark Miller says he is well aware.
1: The trade commissioner in the U.S. put a number of items on the list, including this one.
0: But he says the government reversing track is about how streamers could have increased user fees on Canadians to cover the increased costs. In the meantime, Ottawa is kicking $600 million into Canadian content while it waits for a court decision on a previous fee it was trying to impose on streamers. The CRTC says it will wait for new policy directions before going back to the drawing board. The initial hikes kicked in under the previous Trudeau government. Rafi Bujikanyan, CBC News, Ottawa.
2: There has been a seismic shakeup at CBS News. The network has fired a veteran correspondent with top-rated show 60 Minutes. Scott Pelley was dismissed after a testy staff meeting addressing the future direction of the program. CBC's Katie Nicholson has more.
3: I'm Scott Pelley. Those stories and more tonight on 60 Minutes.
4: For 22 years, Scott Pelley was one of 60 Minutes' most respected journalists. But on Tuesday, he was fired following a fiery confrontation with the newly hired executive producer of 60 Minutes, who Pelley accused of having a thin resume. Pelley also had choice words for Barry Weiss, who has made sweeping changes in her role as the head of CBS News, saying she was brought in last year to kill the show. In a statement after his dismissal, Pelley accused CBS management of telling him to inject falsehoods and bias into a politically sensitive story, and the company's new owners of trying to curry a moment of favor with the Trump administration. Weiss, in a meeting Wednesday, reportedly told staff Pelley violated trust and mutual respect. Katie Nicholson, CBC News, Washington.
2: Olympic medalists Mikhail Kingsbury and Courtney Serrao are used to getting cheers on the snow and ice, but 1 month from today, they'll be hearing those cheers while riding horseback at the front of the Calgary Stampede Parade. Kingsbury, a Quebec-born mogul skier, and Serrao, a short track speed skater from Moncton, were named today as the honorary parade marshals. Serrao says she's excited and honored to lead the parade with Kingsbury.
5: I've heard nothing but great things about it, so I think I was always just like, well, I want to check this out for myself, see what all the hype about, and the fact that I'm coming to do that, what I'm doing, is just, it's surreal. It's really an honor.
2: Serrao made history as the first Canadian short track speed skater to win four medals at a single Olympics. The 10-day Calgary Stampede runs July 3rd to the 12th. Angela Knight has a look at traffic.
6: In the Northwest, bit of a delay as you're approaching 14th Street on eastbound Memorial Drive. That's because, once again, that right lane is closed between 14th Street and 10th Street Northwest. If you see a traffic problem, please let me know. The number is 403-521-1010.
2: And in the forecast for Calgary, a mix of sun and cloud today with a high of 18 degrees, partly cloudy overnight with a low of 10, mainly cloudy tomorrow with a chance of showers in the afternoon with the risk of a thunderstorm, a high of 19. Friday, sunny, a high of 22 degrees. In Lethbridge, cloudy, becoming a mix of sun and cloud this afternoon, a high of 18, partly cloudy overnight with a low of 9, a mix of sun and cloud tomorrow, a high of 21. Friday, sunny, a high of 23. In Medicine Hat, cloudy with a chance of showers or drizzle today, a high of 19. That continues this evening with a low of 10 overnight. A mix of sun and cloud tomorrow with a chance of showers, risk of a thunderstorm on a high of 24 degrees.
7: How do you connect with someone who has dementia? I'm Ted Henley. This is Alberta at Noon. Nearly 1 million people in Canada will be living with dementia by 2030. That is according to projections by the Alzheimer's Society of Canada. And of course, that means many more people will also be caring for someone with dementia, which can be challenging or exhausting. Finding successful ways to spark memories can ease that burden and improve the quality of life for everyone involved. So whether it's through music, art, photos, or physical activity, call in this afternoon and share with everyone how you connect with someone who has dementia. 1-866-468-4422. Maybe you want to talk about what works for you and your loved one. Maybe you want to share what works for your friend who's caring perhaps for their parent. Is there one thing that you suggest everyone try when they're attempting to connect with a loved one with dementia? Call in and let's talk about it today. 1-866-468-4422. That's 1-866-468-4422.

0: 1-866-468-4422. Or, of course, you can always email us your thoughts. alberta@noon@cbc.ca is the address to send your thoughts to. Coming up on the program, we're going to be chatting with Brian Levine. Brian Levine is a senior scientist out of the Rotman Research Institute at Baycrest Academy for Research and Education. Brian's also a professor of psychology at the University of Toronto. That's in a few minutes from now. Off the top of the program today, we're going to connect with Helen Metella. She's joining us on Zoom this afternoon. Helen is an Edmonton author who has launched a new series of picture books for adults. The series is called Storybooks for Seniors, and they're aimed at people living with dementia. Good afternoon, Helen. How are you?
1: I'm great. Hello.
0: Hello to you as well. And the first title in your series is called Marika and the Auction. So tell me about Marika and the Auction. Like, maybe we should start with, you know, where the heck did this idea for the series come from?
1: Well, I have a mother. She's 86 years old, and she has been living with dementia for approximately 3 years. Over those 3 years, we've gone through many of the stages of dementia already. I would say right now she's in the early stages of sort of the last stage, where it's an advanced dementia. So over the period of time that I was caring for her and watching her go through this journey, I had to figure out different ways to connect with her. So like many people do, you sit down with them and you listen to music. You watch old I Love Lucy's or other Carol Burnett shows on TV or on Zoom or on the internet. Color with them. Because my mother was always a reader, I read to her. We read the newspaper together, read magazines when she was in the early stages. I was reading chapters of books, like, say, Michelle Obama's book. And over the period of time that I was doing this, I noticed that she had less and less ability to concentrate on what I was reading her, which was really a shame because I'm a writer because my mother told stories. So I one day came in and the staff at her long-term care home had a picture book in her hand, and she was sitting alone looking at the pictures. They were wonderful illustrations. The points of view were like something in a storyboard in a movie, but the book was kind of not really for her. It was for someone who was a child and had experienced a fire, either a neighbor's house had burned down or their house. And it was sad. It was meant for a child to get through that traumatic experience. So I started looking for picture books that would work for her for, other children's books. And I found a few, but I very quickly discovered that they are all there to tell children or to teach children something. How to get along with your brother, how to get ready for school on time, when to take a bath, all kinds of those things that kind of not only infantilize an adult when you read them to them, they kind of demean them. It's not really a story for them. So I thought, well, I'm a writer. I have worked in television. I know about characters. I know about visuals. I can write something that will appeal to her. So that's what I did. I sat down and I thought about what would appeal to a woman in her 80s who raised 5 children, went through feminism in the early 70s, was a mother, a career person, a family person. And I, you know, started to hit upon stories that happened when she was doing these things. Some of them were funny, so I embellished them a bit, found an illustrator, and I'm now telling stories that evoke memories, perhaps, on days when she can remember. They definitely respect that she had a life, that she's an intelligent woman, and they sometimes point to things in the past because they are set in the early 70s. So they're filled with illustrations that I can point to and say, I remember when we had a starburst clock on the wall. And that reminds me of when we used to eat cookies and milk at, you know, before we went to bed every night. So that I am creating a story that I didn't have to create automatically out of whole cloth. I can tell a different story every time I read the book. And when I read her the book, sometimes she's remembering that those things happened to her. Sometimes she's just laughing at the fact that they're funny.
0: I can see the starburst clock on the wall.

0: right now, Helen, as you mentioned that. And a lot to kind of follow up on there. So who's Marika then? Is Marika your mom?
1: She is. Marika is my mom's nickname. She's a Ukrainian. Her name was Maria Anna, so she was known as Marika in her family. Only her family called her that. And because the stories are definitely inspired by things that happened to her, I who better to name them after? So it's about her.
0: Okay, and the auction, would you have been one of the children causing antics at the auction?
1: No, I'm the eldest of five children, but I had two little brothers. We were all born 2 years apart, but my two little brothers were born a year apart, so they were essentially twins. And so one day when she had to go to an auction, and the story behind that is she had this large family, and she had people that she liked to bring over for Sunday dinners. And so often there would be 12 people at a table, sometimes more if you counted the little table for the children. And she wanted us to learn how to talk and behave properly with adults. So she wanted to have some really lovely crystal and lovely china to, teach us manners. So on a day when all the elder children were in school, she took my two little brothers to an auction in Toronto. Now, remember, this was the 70s. My mom was extremely young. She was 24 when she had all her children. So she was dressing in mini skirts and cool jewelry and very interesting makeup and hairdos. She's got these two little boys with her at the auction, and she's got her eye on these two pieces of dinnerware. And there's somebody behind her that's basically buying the entire thing. It was a luxury auction for, an estate. And this was wonderful material that was going for a song. And this guy was buying everything. In the meantime, my two little brothers, who couldn't have been more than four or five, were very bored and were creating all kinds of havoc at the auction. And so that's the story of how she handled them, how she handled this miserable man who was buying everything, and how she came out on top with not just one thing, but both of the things she wanted.
0: A protagonist, an antagonist. I can see this. That's fantastic. You touched on how your mom reacts when she sees, Marika and the auction, the book. You mentioned that she occasionally recalls. When she does recall, does she recognize that Marika is her and that those are her two little ones that are causing all the mischief?
1: Funny that you should ask, because on different days, as anyone who's dealt with someone with dementia knows, on different days, people have different abilities, different capabilities. So some days my mom does remember when I point out and I say, oh, look, this is, these are my two brothers who I've renamed for the book. Sometimes she doesn't, but because she loved being a mom and she loved having children and still loves seeing babies, she's just laughing in the moment. Sometimes I have to give her a little bit more context and say, everybody in the 60s and the 70s went to auctions. I remember when Dad went to auctions and bought cars, and, I'm carrying on the conversation. So it's a continuum. And that's what's beautiful about reading a picture book to somebody with dementia. Often they cannot contribute. Sometimes they are understanding and you recognize that they are understanding. Sometimes you don't. It's like when they're a person in a coma, you're told to just continue talking to them as normal because we don't know what they're getting and what they're not getting. And sometimes she does. Those days when she's having a better day and she remembers, or she'll giggle at a part of it. And that is the joy of reading these books, because you can spin off in any direction you want to. Sometimes you'll get a reaction, but that's not the point. The point is that when I go to visit, or someone goes to visit someone who's got dementia, they aren't dreading the visit. They have something to say. They have a lot of material to draw on. All you have to do is look at the pictures yourself and the imagination will start to fire. And there is no expectation. I am not making her say something. She may have the ability today. Today she might just be too tired to find any words. There's no expectation that she says anything. I'm carrying the conversation, and it can last a long time. And I didn't have to come armed with 33 wonderfully funny anecdotes that happened to me since the last time I saw her. It's all there in the book.
0: I love it. What a lovely way to connect with your mom. Thank you, Helen.

0: for the conversation today. I appreciate this.
1: You're welcome. Thank you.
0: Thank you. That was Helen Metella, author of the Storybooks for Seniors series. The first of three books in the works is called Marika and the Auction. Two more are to come, Marika and the Golf Balls and Marika and the Moose. You can meet Helen, by the way, in Calgary on June 13th at Owl's Nest Books. She also has signings throughout the Edmonton area in the month of June and July at various Chapters Indigo locations. Full details on her website, storybooksforseniors.com. The reason we were chatting with Helen Metella and learning about her book there is because we're asking you today, how are you able to connect with someone you know with dementia? Call in and let us know what works for you. 1-866-468-4422, alberta@noon@cbc.ca. Those are the two ways to connect with us today to share your stories. And I need to remind everyone that with us for the hour this afternoon on Zoom is Brian Levine. Brian is a senior scientist out of the Rotman Research Institute at Baycrest Academy for Research and Education. Brian's also a professor of psychology at the University of Toronto. Hello, Brian, and thank you for being here today.
2: Hello, thank you for having me.
0: Helen's story and connecting with her mother through this picture book that she wrote and developed here, is that a common thing that you come across as a good way that people connect with, you know, loved ones or people they know with dementia?
2: I wouldn't say it's common, but I wanted to ask, did she study the clinical neuropsychology of dementia, because everything she said is actually scientifically supported and clinically supported as effective strategy. So I thought it was just a really delightful and useful information there. In fact, I'd like to get my hands on these books and get them over to where I work at Baycrest, where we have people, I think a lot of people that would enjoy them.
0: Oh, fantastic. And is it the pictures or is it the words or is it, you know, someone reading them to people or like what's the science support?
2: It's all of that. So the science supports this idea of multimodal pictures, words, sounds, et cetera, whatever, to reinforce. And one of the things I really liked about what she said is that she doesn't have expectations. She's not coming into it wanting something, and that she's trying to provide information or content that she thinks that, you know, her mom could connect with, in using art, using stories, using content from, you know, the time of life that she would probably most likely to remember.
0: It's interesting. Helen said that it was set in the 70s and her mom would have been young around that time, like 20s, you know, to mid 20s. And is that also like a niche spot when it comes to recollecting things for people with dementia?
2: Yes, because not all of us tend to remember information and experiences better from that time of life, late teens, early 20s, the forming of your identity. They call it the reminiscence bump, because if you just ask someone to tell, think of movies or songs or places they went or events that happened to them from any time in their life, they'll tend to report more from that period, because it's more important when you've been someplace for the first time or met someone for the first time, or as an independent person, you've chosen to do something, you've had an experience, positive or negative, that tends to get retained really well in memory. And then with dementia, it will, recent experiences will often be forgotten, but these more remote experiences that are firmly established in the mind can be better retained.
0: Well, it's fascinating. Brian, just put a pin in that. I'll come back to that kind of age retention in a second here, but I want to get some callers involved here. Everyone listening today, we're talking about connecting with people with dementia this afternoon. How do you connect with someone who has dementia or some form of memory loss? Perhaps it's Alzheimer's. 1-866-468-4422, alberta@noon@cbc.ca. Wesley is on the line calling from Edmonton. Wesley, welcome to the program. And how do you connect with someone with dementia, Wesley?
3: Oh, thanks very much. We had an opportunity Just the other year, we arrived on the bikes. We have a couple groups in Edmonton that just get together, and we were invited by one of the seniors' homes by the recreation director to come and just bring our motorbikes outside and let the people take a look.

0: that type of thing. And one of we had a number of people, and some of the ladies came out, and they were loving the motorbikes. But at one point, when the crowd thinned, a gentleman that came along, he was his walker, and he just kind of looked at the bikes and was kind of just checking it out. And pretty soon, he started just kind of talking a little bit. And his wife came and said, "Oh, he's really not verbal. He's got dementia." I kind of like, okay, well, I wasn't expecting much, but he was looking at the bikes and checking them over. And at one point he started asking questions, "Did you ride?" And he opened up, as if it had been current, that the bikes he had had, where he had gone, the things that he'd seen. And, she was so surprised that everything he was saying, that it was like, yeah, he remembered. It was, teary-eyed for a few of us, because this guy was just reliving some of the best years of his life just by looking at the motorbikes. And, the look on his face, as well as he smiled and stuff like that, was apparently just something that he hadn't done for a long time. I know, like, my dad had dementia, and, he could play harmonica. He couldn't do much else, but when he put the harmonica, he was right in the back of his old world. So this was an event that made a difference to me and a lot of other people who arrived. So motorbikes or anything like that just jog that memory that nothing else can.
1: That must have felt pretty good, Wesley, for you and your friends, and when you get a reaction from a gentleman like that.
0: It's amazing. Again, it's life-changing for, for us type thing, when you start realizing that, we sometimes take for granted what we do and what we're doing at the time. I'm getting older too, and I start thinking, what am I doing now that will jog my memory later on? Maybe when I'm at those cases. And for this gentleman, that's what he had done. It wasn't the bad times. It wasn't hard times. The smile on this guy's face and ours just was everything.
1: Oh, I love it. Thanks for calling in this afternoon, Wesley, and sharing that. I appreciate it.
0: Thanks very much.
1: Yeah, you're welcome. That was Wesley on the line from Edmonton. And Brian, that kind of little trigger, right, for that one person at the senior center that Wesley and his friends went to with their motorbikes. It was that one thing that kind of, triggered a whole wave of things to come back.
2: Yeah, and one thing that I thought about listening to that story was it's important to have interest, to have things that you care about. That, A, because you enjoy it now. But B, it becomes part of your identity, and that's a lifelong thing that could benefit you even later on.
1: Later on in life, for sure. Tanya is on the line from Calgary. Tanya, welcome to the program. And what's the story that you want everyone to know, Tanya?
3: Sure. My mother is 89 years old, and she's in a long-term care center in Calgary here. And, she went from moderate or mild dementia suddenly to severe. She has vascular dementia to start with, not Alzheimer's. And then she was really malnourished, and we didn't know she had an eating disorder. So she got a vitamin B1 deficiency that caused Wernicke's encephalopathy in her brain, and suddenly impaired her abilities and became very confused and delirious at times, and even violent at times. So it's quite a shift for me to see her personality suddenly change like that, and her abilities suddenly to crash down. I'm sure other people have experienced that sudden crash. And then she wasn't diagnosed very soon and was not treated very up to standard at the hospital, because they didn't believe she had non-alcoholic Wernicke's, even though she was diagnosed formally with it for the previous hospitalization. So a lot of people, I think, go undiagnosed with a B1 deficiency, but it really, really impairs your short-term memory. If you're not treated in time, you get what's called Korsakoff syndrome. So she can forget what happened after 20 minutes. And it's hard for her to gain new memories and to retain memories of caregivers that she's had for the past 9 months. It's like, these are really difficult things for her to do.
1: I bet.
3: So she is living in the moment, and I've had a lot of huge adjustments, a lot of tears, a lot of frustrations, but we've learned to enjoy the physical memory that she has. So, for example, we have a pattern of engaging with putting her shoes on so I can walk her to the toilet with her walker, and

0: and a belt. And that participation is a little bit like a dance. And she used to be a dancer. And so she has this physical memory, and she's able to do these repetitive behaviors. She also likes to eat her broccoli piece by holding it by the stem and chewing off the little tops. And she still does that. And I'm amazed by her dexterity. And she's also taking great pleasure in the movement of her hands, even saying the word broccoli after me. She'll say broccoli. And I'm like, wow, you can say something. You know, so we really rejoice in her physical movement when she can't speak, and little single words when she can. And the things that we do together are a form of communication. And I do remember, she's a dancer. Her physical movement means a lot to her. So if I can participate in her physical movements and her enjoyment of food and dexterity, that gives her a lot of pleasure, and I can really appreciate her remaining abilities.
1: Yeah, Tanya, I just want to follow up on that whole kind of dancing aspect. It's amazing that considering, you know, how you described your mother, that she still can take that pleasure that must just be built, you know, somewhere deep inside of her, that like she's like, body movement is very important to me, and I'm going to be precise, and I'm going to be, dexterous, and I'm going to take pleasure in it.
0: Exactly. And so that to me is the pinnacle of my morning this morning was watching her enjoy the broccoli and telling her, you know, look at how green it is. And, you know, aren't they like little trees? And I would talk with her like that, but she would just say the word broccoli. And then she would look into my eyes and continue eating. And I just knew she understood, even though she couldn't articulate in as much as I could.
1: Mm-hmm. Clearly a favorite vegetable.
0: Yes. She has a limited diet, and that's one of the things that got her in trouble with her vitamin B1 deficiency.
1: Sure.
0: And she has, you know, pretty limited things that she enjoys.
1: Yeah. Well, thanks for sharing that, Tanya. You know, and I hope you, get some more good body movement activities with your mom. Good for you.
0: Thank you.
1: Very good. That was Tanya on the line from Calgary. For everyone listening this afternoon, if you're just joining us, we're talking about connecting with people who have dementia today, whether it's physical activity like Tanya just talked about, or it's some sort of physical artifact or thing like motorcycles, like Wesley described, connecting with a gentleman in the city of Edmonton. What is it that works for you? How do you connect with someone who has dementia? 1-866-468-4422, alberta@noon@cbc.ca. We're going to come back to this conversation in a minute or two, but right now we're going to check in with Stephanie Cram. Stephanie is in the CBC newsroom with an update for us. Hi, Stephanie.
2: Hi, Ted. Premier Daniel Smith is in Quebec City today to speak with Quebec business leaders, government officials, and investors to explore economic partnerships during her two-day trip to Quebec. She's also looking to expand collaboration between the two provinces while strengthening provincial autonomy. The premier says there are a lot of economic connections between the two provinces that she wants to build on. Parks Canada officials say it's still not known when a section of a trail in Banff National Park will reopen almost a full year after a rock fall killed two hikers and injured three others. A federal agency spokesman says an area around Bow Glacier Falls remains closed for a geotechnical assessment. He says Parks Canada hasn't heard of anyone violating the closure order, but those who do could be arrested or ticketed with fines as high as $25,000. The affected area in the Rocky Mountains has been closed since June 19, 2025, after a rock fall along a popular hiking trail near the falls killed a Calgary woman and a 33-year-old man from BC. Turning to weather in Edmonton today, it's going to be cloudy and a high of 19 degrees. Tonight, cloudy, becoming partly cloudy this evening and a low of 12. In Calgary today, it's going to be a mix of sun and cloud and a high of 18. And tonight, partly cloudy, a low of 10. Right now in Edmonton, it's 11 degrees. And in Calgary, it's 13 and mostly cloudy.
1: All right. Thanks, Stephanie. Have a great afternoon.
2: You too.
1: All right. Thank you. Stephanie Cram there with our CBC News update. My name is Ted Henley. This is Alberta at Noon. And today we're talking about connecting with people with dementia. And we're asking you to call in and share what has worked for you. You know, whether it's art or music or maybe favorite foods or photographs, call in and share what works for you when you're connecting with someone with dementia. 1-866-468-4422, Alberta at noon at cbc.ca.

0: TA. Those are the two ways to get your information to us. Need to remind everyone, Brian Levine is with us until the top of the clock. Brian's a senior scientist out of the Brotman Research Institute at Baycrest Academy for Research and Education. Brian's also a professor of psychology at the University of Toronto. And Brian, what's going on in the brain when we have, you know, people with whatever form it is of dementia, and they make that connection? Like, what sparks again in the brain that triggers a response that so many people have been talking about today?
1: Yeah, good question. I liked, one of the things I liked about Tanya's story, or that was helpful to hear, was that, of course, there are different types of dementia. So Alzheimer's being the most common, she mentioned vascular dementia, Wernicke's encephalitis, Korsakoff syndrome is a different, these are different. But in some sense, the act of sort of what sparks is true for everybody. The principles are true. Basically, there's a part of your brain in the deep in your brain called the hippocampus, and that area of the brain is very important for memory. And when we are hear a cue or hear a story or smell something, anything that triggers a memory, that information is going into the hippocampus, then it's radiating out to the rest of the brain and filling in all of the associations that are coming up in relation to that event. So that's why these kind of stable memories, you love to dance, then those kinds of movements, or you like motorcycles, you know a lot about motorcycles, then that kind of information tends to be, you know, very well represented in brain networks, and it becomes much easier to trigger those signals when we see or feel or move or whatever it is, whatever's coming in from the outside to trigger that memory.
0: It's fascinating. And I bet you Carol is going to add to that, what your point is right there, Brian. Carol's on the line from Calgary. Carol, welcome to the program. And I understand music was a trigger for your mom.
2: Yes, it was, especially on this one instance. She was in a nursing home for 6 years. She just died at the end of October last year. She was 98. And for the last several years, she was pretty nonverbal. We would get a little bit here and there. Well, this one particular day I was in, and she wasn't registering at all that she had a visitor. She seemed to be asleep. So I talked for a while, told her about the family and what was going on. And then I pulled out my phone and I started playing music for her. She always loved music, just about any kind. And she had been a terrific clog dancer for a few years. And again, she wasn't really registering, wasn't acknowledging. And then I happened to glance down at her feet, and one of her feet was tapping away to the music.
0: No way.
2: Yeah, it was just beautiful. We just had her celebration of life on Mother's Day weekend, and I told the story.
0: Oh, nice.
2: The other thing that would register pleasure was chocolate.
0: Oh, chocolate, okay.
2: Chocolate, yeah. For the last several years, she was fed by spoon pureed food. It was just awful. But she still enjoyed chocolate. If you put a piece up to her mouth, she'd open her mouth and... yeah, that was good.
0: Oh, there you go. Music and a little bit of chocolate, and she's a happy camper.
2: Yeah, it really helped.
0: Oh, I love it, Carol. That must have felt good, you know, when you, like, by accident saw your mom tapping her feet to the music you were playing. That must have felt pretty darn good.
2: It did. And I guess what was even better was the last time I saw her, which was a couple of months before she died. For some reason, I was caressing her hair. She always loved that. And she said, "Who are you?" And I said, "It's Carol, Mom." And she smiled.
0: Oh, that's nice.
2: So, that's the last time I saw her before she passed away.
0: So. Good for you, Carol. You'll have to play some music and have a piece of chocolate this afternoon, you know, to think about your mom.
2: No, that's a good idea. Thank you.
0: Thank you for sharing the story, Carol. Have a great afternoon.
2: Thank you. You too.
0: Thank you. That's Carol on the line from Calgary. I'm going to go to Scott from Cochrane. Scott, welcome to the program.

0: happened to her and what caused her to have dementia. And I recommended to him that we have this discussion outside in the hallway, privately, and not in front of her, since it was clear that she was possibly able to understand part of what was being said and would be upset by this. And so therefore, just because somebody has dementia doesn't mean they don't still get it, what's going on.
1: That's good advice, Scott. That's good advice. Anything else? You mentioned going to the level of the person with dementia. Can you give us an example of that?
0: Well, yeah. For example, Uta loved to play ping pong.
1: Oh.
0: and I brought her home and, from the care home for little visits. And we go downstairs. And she couldn't talk at that point, and she was slow moving, but she was still able to play ping pong with me back and forth.
1: Good for
0: because
1: her.
0: She had done that in the early stages of her life. So the last things to go are the things from the childhood, and the person actually transfers slowly back to being a baby.
1: Interesting.
0: Okay.
1: And
0: so
1: love.
0: So that's they transfer gradually back in age to baby.
1: All right.
0: When they have dementia.
1: Scott, thank you for sharing that about your wife. Thank you. I appreciate that. And her love of ping pong. That's awesome.
0: Fantastic.
1: Thank you, Scott. That was Scott on the line from Cochrane this afternoon. Brian, the reverting back to a certain age concept, is that a common thing, regardless of the, you know, whichever dementia it happens to be that people have?
2: Yeah. Yes and no. I mean, certainly what I liked about what Scott and Carol said was just the empathy, in both of them in Carol's case, she had the bandwidth to kind of see, you know, that her mom was tapping her foot and recognizing that, not, you know, if you're a caregiver, it's stressful. You're not always tuned in to these things. And so she was, I commend her for kind of, you know, having that observation. And then Scott talking about, you know, being able to connect on their level, I think is important just with, you know, any working with anyone, with cognitive impairment or a brain condition of any kind. You have to recognize as well that they might be processing what you're saying. They might be processing part of what you're saying. And so you should adjust your, you know, what you're saying, with that in mind.
1: Yeah. Yeah, Scott's point was very, I think, very astute when it came to that. Is there anything else? You touched on empathy there, Brian. I mean, that must be key in all of these things, especially when you're either interacting with a loved one or even visiting a friend who may be going on their dementia journey.
2: Yeah. Yeah, I think it's you know, important to understand where they're at and not have, you know, it came up in Helen's as well. To not have expectations about what you're getting out of it or that they should engage in a way that sort of fits your way of engaging or having a conversation. So, for example, anything that's effortful, you know, remembering things that require effort is probably not a good idea. Whereas bringing them content that's, say, music or related to their interests or related to the period of life that they remember will be easier for them, as opposed to having them try to generate or saying, do you remember such and such a thing? And then they risking that feeling of failure experience where they, if they're not able to remember as well as you are.
1: We're talking about connecting with people with dementia this afternoon on Alberta at Noon, and we're asking you to call in and share what has worked for you. You know, music, art, food, we heard about chocolate, photographs, you know, physical activity. How do you connect with someone who has dementia? What is the one thing you suggest people try if perhaps they're having trouble connecting with someone with dementia? 1-866-468-4422, Alberta at Noon at cbc.ca. Janine is on the line calling from Calgary. Janine, welcome to the program. And I understand you want to share some things connected with your dad.
3: Yeah, I oversee my dad for 10 years, and I'll just mention a few things because so many wonderful things have been mentioned. I lost my dad probably a year and a half ago.

0: But I have friends at that age now looking after their parents. One thing is when somebody goes into care, what I found one of the most important things was micromanaging. So to be there, be available for an a half decent extensive amount of time, because it's an adjustment for those people. And then when people just sort of go to begin with and then disappear because they find the reasons and excuses that they don't know I'm there or anything like that, and they lash out with any form of verbal or anger, it's abandonment. So to know that person as family, as close friends, they are the ones to spend the time with all the staff and let them know who their loved one is. So they key in on those things that are memory, that are important, that do adjust them to this environment. I also found that taking my, well, also with the psychiatrist, we had our back and forth and battles, because over all those times, what I did find was there are no other tools in the toolbox, and elderly people get put on antipsychotics, which really takes them for a dive as well. And it's finding that balance of what is too much and not enough. My dad had a strong personality, so by battling, we kept him very, very low. That's what kept him good and functioning, and the micromanaging. And when I had personal, like if they had issues with my dad, he had his own phone. They had my permission. They call me. I could put fires out, even though my dad lived in BC and I lived in Alberta. All my holidays were with my kids and there. And another thing not mentioned is taking them out of their environment to go visit older friends that don't get to them or can't. Taking them for dinners. If they had family and that was important, they went out once a week, then go to those same places. Or in my dad's case, he loved wings and family nights. I take him for wing night every single Wednesday or Tuesday. Or he loved to read. He loved family photo albums to go through, older memories. I would take him with me. I'd let him pick his books. I always felt that he worked hard all his life. It was his money. It should now benefit him in any way I could think of to do that.
1: I didn't even think of the taking to restaurants and that type of idea, Janine. How did you come up with that?
0: And in his home care, if there were things he didn't like, I knew what the menu was. I even got to know those staff, including cleaning staff.
1: Yeah.
0: And by doing that, things he didn't like, I could pay the difference or adjust the meal. He had special friends that he met in there. I knew what he liked. I could order the food in for them to have a special room and have a meal together,
1: nice.
0: Even at the home.
1: Good for you, Janine. Good for you. Yeah.
0: Yeah.
1: Thank you for the call this afternoon. I appreciate this.
0: Yeah, no problem.
1: Thank you.
0: Thank you for creating the topic to talk about.
1: Yeah, we chose it on purpose. We were hoping to get good stories from people like yourself, Janine. Thank you for this.
0: Yeah, well, thank you. Have a great day.
1: You too. That was Janine on the line from Calgary. And Brian, just one thing that Janine talked about, kind of referenced there, was routine. You know, her dad liked wing nights, so they would go and have wings on, you know, whatever day of the week that they kind of decided for that. How important is routine, Brian, and maintaining routine when it comes to connecting with someone with dementia?
2: Yeah, I love this, because the advice you're getting from everyone is way better than anything I'm gonna say. Everyone here has such great tips. And yes, absolutely, things should be predictable. Surprises can backfire. Certainly things go wrong. You know, day-to-day life has things go wrong. That's unavoidable. I'm sure many people would have experienced, you know, setbacks or difficult reactions when things are not as predicted. So, yeah, I applaud that advice as well.
1: Okay, thank you. I have an email from Ray. I want to kind of mix into the conversation here. Ray's email says, I've noticed that the tone of voice used is often more important than what is spoken. Thank you for that email, Ray. Fiona's on the line.

0: Brian calling from Calgary. Fiona, welcome to the program this afternoon. And I understand you're a nurse, and do you have some experience from work that you're sharing with us? I mean, what did you want to kind of throw into the conversation here?
1: Oh, hi there.
0: Hi.
1: Is that Chet?
0: Yes. Hi, Fiona.
1: Hi. Can you hear me okay?
0: I can. Yes, you're loud and clear.
1: Okay. Awesome. I did work as an LPN for many years in the healthcare field. And just, I guess, dignity, you know, like this is what other people have been echoing, you know, like speaking to a person, like they're a person who's lived a whole long life and they deserve respect. And I switched careers quite a few years ago. I've been doing mobile massage for seniors for probably 20 years or plus 20 years now. And often I'll be told, you know, someone's aggressive or they're hitting out. And I come in there very in a gentle way. And I've never been struck, not once. People respond to gentle touch so much. And, you know, they remember that. They feel nurtured. They feel cared for. And, yeah, talking to in a compassionate way. And then just my own personal stories. My dad had dementia, and again, he loved music. He loved to talk about the old stories. My mom also has a bit of dementia, and nobody needs to be reminded or you know, shown in some way that they're making mistakes in their memory or whatever. Like, just meet them where they're at, like your other people have been saying. And another thing I guess I'll say is something that's worthwhile doing for people that their parents might have, you know, a little bit of mild dementia, is doing a supportive decision-making form. And it doesn't take away your parents' right if they have the capacity, but it just helps to sort of be their right-hand man and to help them explain things that might be confusing for them, especially if they're in long-term care. So I found that to be, you know, kind of a useful thing. And then my grandmother, she had Alzheimer's for a decade, and she lost her ability to speak, and she was in a wheelchair. But towards the very end of her life, around 93, she could sing the whole song, Danny Boy, from start to finish.
0: No kidding.
1: It's a very long song, but she couldn't speak otherwise. And I have a recording of it, which is amazing. And I love to play that for my mom, who's 93.
0: Oh, that's nice. Fiona, you just triggered a memory about my grandfather had dementia, and he was a pilot during World War II, and that was kind of the time of life that he tended to spend, you know, most of his waking hours in. And everyone he saw, including myself, I mean, he didn't know I was his grandson anymore. He thought I was a friend from the war. And you mentioned song. I guess I didn't know this until I asked my dad, but my grandfather was part of a singing group, a troupe, during World War II, and they went from place to place.
1: Oh, wow.
0: And he could still sing all the words to all the songs instantly, and yet he had no idea, you know, what he had for breakfast that day. It's just amazing how that triggers, you know?
1: Isn't that amazing? And I give my hats off to, you know, take my hat off to these entertainers that come in for the seniors in the care homes. I was there yesterday, and my mom, there was an amazing lady. She was, she had a little flip chart, and she had a visual on there, like, you know, singing in the rain, and the people had to call out what the song was, and they won a prize. Everybody knew the first few verses of every song. You know, I've been working on the railroad, or whatever it was, all those old time songs, Daisy, Daisy.
0: Yeah.
1: And they just light up. People come to life.
0: Yeah.
1: So, you know, music, touch, gentle, empathy, compassion. Treat the person with respect.
0: Yeah, it's funny you mentioned empathy and dignity, because those are two themes I'm getting from every single person we're chatting with this afternoon, Fiona.
1: And isn't that what we want when we get there? Because it's not very far off for us, too,
0: enough. True enough. Fiona, thanks for the call this afternoon. I appreciate this. Thank you
1: so much for taking my call.
0: Oh, you're welcome. Have a great day. That was Fiona on the line from Calgary. I have time for one more caller here. Let's chat with Jenny. Jenny on the line from Calgary. Jenny, welcome to the program. And what did you want to kind of share with everyone today?
2: Oh, hi. Thanks for taking my call. My dad got dementia sort of younger than would have been expected. And he was still quite physically fit with, you know, advanced dementia, but he could still play golf and

0: curl and play slosh. So the people who he did his activities with were really understanding. And, you know, they actually really, for example, and his curling team really liked having him on the team because he was one of the best curlers at the rink. And so he even made it into a slosh tournament final. Wow. With his partner, and which was, I think, in the last sort of or 2 years of his life. And so it was just really important to keep him active in the activities that he used to play in, and with the golf, just, you know, playing with a group who would be willing to keep an eye on his ball because he might not always remember where he hit it. So that was really nice that we were able to keep him sort of going and keep him physically active. And then another thing, just somebody just touched on it, is he really liked music. And he, growing up, used to have like a little briefcase of all these cassettes of his favorite bands, like the Beach Boys and the Rolling Stones and Bo Diddley. So when he ended up having to be in a care home, we made sure we had a CD player in his room and we rotated the CDs, and the care workers were willing to put them on for him. And he really, really enjoyed that and knew the beats, and, you know, just it really was a really great way to connect with him when he, you know, wasn't really able to speak anymore.
1: Sounds like I should have had him in my curling rink.
0: That's right. Yeah. Jenny, yeah. I know everybody liked having him on their team.
1: Oh, wow. Sounds like a great guy. Thanks for the chat,
0: yeah,
1: Jenny.
0: He was. Thanks.
1: I appreciate that. Thank you. Jenny on the line from Calgary there. Brian, so many things and so many ideas that we've heard this afternoon from our callers about ways to kind of try and maintain those connections, right? Whether, you know, our loved ones are verbal, nonverbal, whatever it happens to be, they, you know, hopefully can still get triggered about something that they love so much.
2: Yeah, absolutely. And I love those stories. Certainly if somebody is physically able and to engage in their hobbies, you know, and something that they're skilled at, again, that's going to be something that's going to be maintained, you know, into early stages of dementia. So it's great to hear that
1: Brian,
2: worked out.
1: We talked about the importance, or we've heard the importance of making the connection to the person with dementia. For the caregivers, though, Brian, in your experience, it must be equally important for them to get the connection back as well.
2: Yeah, well, when that connection happens, it's very gratifying. It's very, you know, caregiving can be extremely challenging, exhausting, sometimes frustrating. And it's important for caregivers to take a break and, you know, take care of themselves and nurture themselves so they can be better, you know, better at caregiving. Sometimes that means stepping away for a time. And then, of course, as gratifying as those connections are, you can't expect it. Helen, I think, at the top of the show was talking about, you know, you never know when. Sometimes she would be engaged and sometimes she wouldn't. And so it's important not to go into it with any expectations.
1: Brian, if you had to choose one word, you know, from the themes that we had today, is empathy the word? Is that the best takeaway from the conversation this afternoon?
2: You know, empathy, you can never go wrong.
1: Yeah.
2: For anything,
1: yeah.
2: Any topic. I mean, it you can never go wrong. You can never have, you know, if you approach from a stance of empathy in any situation, especially this one, you could never go wrong with that.
1: Yeah, certainly indeed. Empathy, dignity.
2: And that includes self, like for yourself, as well as for others.
1: Yeah, Brian, thank you so much for your time this afternoon. I'm glad we had this conversation, and I appreciate your insights into all of this. You've been very kind with your time today, giving us the full hour, so thank you.
2: I enjoyed it. I actually learned as well, so it's a pleasure.
1: Yeah.
2: Thank you to everyone that called in with their great ideas.
1: Yeah, you took the words right out of my mouth, Brian. Thank you to everyone who called and shared their very personal stories about their loved ones. And, of course, the people that also emailed. And I apologize to everyone who may have still been on hold on the line wanting to share in the conversation today. We'll do this again a couple months.

0: down the road, we'll revisit this one for sure. And a big thank you to Brian Levine, professor, senior scientist out of the University of Toronto. Also a big thank you to Helen Metella, who the author off the top of the program that we chatted with today, Marika and the Auction, is her storybook for seniors. If you're looking for something, perhaps for the next time you're visiting a loved one. My name is Ted Henley. This, of course, is Alberta at Noon. Let's talk again tomorrow.
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2: Douglas Stewart's new novel, John of John, is one of the hottest books of this spring. He tells me about why the Scottish Islands captured his interest as a writer and his journey from fashion designer to Booker Prize-winning author.
3: This is CBC News. It is partly cloudy at 13 degrees at the CBC in Northwest Calgary at 1 o'clock. Good afternoon, I'm Kenny Mason. Alberta's premier is in Quebec looking for allies in a request for greater provincial autonomy. In a speech to business leaders in Quebec City, Danielle Smith drew parallels between the two provinces.
4: Like Quebec, our relationship with the federal government hasn't always been easy. We both dealt with an Ottawa that has refused to listen to our needs and ignored the constitutional rights of our provinces. But in Alberta, we're asserting our jurisdiction where we need to, and we're also negotiating hard with the federal government to ensure that we can break down the obstacles faced by businesses and investors who want to do more business in Alberta.
3: This afternoon, she's meeting with Quebec Premier Christine Fréchette, and one of the topics on the agenda is a possible east-west energy corridor. Alberta's government says it will begin rolling out 3-in-1 identification cards, ultimately replacing the province's long-reviled paper health cards. Starting July 2nd, new driver's licenses and ID cards will include residents' health numbers and citizenship markers, a move the government says will help streamline access to services. The inclusion of a citizenship marker has drawn concern it will lead to discrimination. The iconography of the card is changing too. An oil pump jack replaces the icon of a dinosaur fossil, and the words "Alberta Strong and Free" mark the back. Eventually, the cards will be made available for children who are eligible for provincial health care insurance. In a rare move, the Carney government is asking Canada's radio and television regulator to reverse one of its decisions. The CRTC had planned to triple the fee paid by streaming giants to fund Canadian content. Canadian Identity Minister Mark Miller says Ottawa wants to keep the streaming affordable and will provide $600 million in funding for Canadian producers.
5: We don't agree entirely with the CRTC's decision, directing the CRTC to review that decision, and from now until then, we'll be making sure that people actually get the money they've been asking for.
3: U.S. streaming giants and Republicans in Congress have also made it clear they're not happy about the fee increases. There is a new public health alert today about measles in Calgary. Health officials say anyone who is at the Rocky View West Hills Medical Clinic in the city's southwest on May 11th may have been exposed to the virus. The exposure window runs from 10:06 a.m. to 12:31 p.m. Measles is highly contagious and can lead to serious complications. 316 cases have been confirmed in the province so far this year. That's on top of more than 2,000. Last year. Parks Canada officials say it's still not known when a section of a trail in Banff National Park will reopen almost a full year after a rock fall killed two hikers and injured three others. The federal agency spokesman says the area around Bow Glacier Falls remains closed for a geotechnical assessment. He says Parks Canada hasn't heard of anyone violating the closure order, but those who could be arrested or ticketed with fines as high as $25,000. The affected area in the Rocky Mountains has been closed since June 19th, 2025, after a rock fall along a popular hiking trail near the falls killed a Calgary woman and a 33-year-old man.

0: from BC. The Calgary Stampede Great Parade kicks off just 1 month from today, and two Olympic medalists will be leading the way. Team Canada stars Courtney Serreau and Mikhail Kingsbury shone at the 2026 Milano Cortina Winter Games. Serreau made history as the first Canadian short track speed skater to win four medals at a single Olympics. She calls it an honor to be a parade co-marshal.
1: I don't think I've ever been so excited for something. I've been just wanting to go to the Calgary Stampede for so long now, and when my manager told me it was an option, I was like, absolutely, yes, I want to do that.
0: Both Serreau and Kingsbury have sporting ties to the city. She often trains at the Olympic Oval, while Kingsbury, a mogul skier, has competed at Canada Olympic Park. The 10-day Calgary Stampede runs from July 3rd to the 12th. Angela Knight has a look at traffic.
2: In the southeast, Highfield Road is still closed between Blackfoot Trail and 26th Avenue. So in the Ramsey area, there's no access to Highfield Road from Blackfoot Trail. So that is in place until further notice, that closure. If you see a traffic problem, please let me know. The number is 403-521-1010.
0: And in the forecast for Calgary, a mix of sun and cloud today with a high of 18 degrees, partly cloudy overnight with a low of 10, mainly cloudy tomorrow with a chance of showers in the afternoon, along with the risk of a thunderstorm, a high of 19. Friday, sunny, a high of 22. In Lethbridge, cloudy, becoming a mix of sun and cloud this afternoon, a high of 18. In Medicine Hat, cloudy with a chance of showers or drizzle today, a high of 19. Red Deer, cloudy, becoming a mix of sun and cloud this afternoon, and a high of 16 degrees. And in Banff, mainly cloudy with a chance of showers late in the afternoon, a high of 18. 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
3: Hey there, it's Matea Roach. Welcome to a new episode of Bookends. Today's show is all about the family. Two novels explore the bonds that keep us together and the secrets that drive us apart. First to Scotland, I'll speak with Douglas Stewart about his new book, John of John. And later in the show, a thriller set in rural Ontario. Douglas Stewart is one of those people who seems like he was simply born to be a writer. He doesn't have a creative writing degree and actually had no formal training in writing when he sat down to write his first novel, which was inspired by his experience as a queer working-class kid in Scotland. Shuggy Bain was rejected by dozens of publishers before it went on to win the Booker Prize. And now, if you're ever in Glasgow, Douglas's hometown, you can actually check out a massive public mural celebrating the novel. Douglas followed up that Booker win with Young Mungo, another critically acclaimed story. And now he's back with a new novel called John of John. But this is actually Douglas's second wildly successful career. Before his turn as a novelist, Douglas was a fashion designer working with iconic brands like Calvin Klein and Kate Spade. I'm so happy that Douglas Stewart is joining us today to tell us all about his new novel and his journey to becoming a writer. Kimmer Hashev, Douglas, how's it going?
4: It's going very well. It's good to see you, Matea.
3: Yeah, thanks so much for joining us today. So, your work as a fashion designer, you were operating at quite a high level in the fashion industry, and now, you know, first go out with Shuggy Bain, you won the Booker Prize. Is there anything you've tried your hand at that you've not been successful at?
4: You know, I can't hum a tune. I'm terrible. I have a terrible musical ear, and I wouldn't sign myself up for any sports team. But no, I've been incredibly lucky.
3: Mm. When did you first become interested in fashion? Because there is a little bit of a link between fashion and textiles and what goes on in this new novel, John of John. But what drew you to fashion at first?
4: Yeah, that's a great question. You know, I suppose my love for fashion and textiles started with the fact that I was a very lonely kid. I was raised by a wonderful mother, but she was a single mother and she struggled with addiction my entire childhood. And it often meant that I spent hours with her, just sort of watching her and wanting to be around her. And so she taught me how to knit when I was about 5 years old. And I began just sort of knitting, what, like every kid does, squares and rectangles and long droopy scarves. But we would also play another game. You know, we didn't have much money to buy new clothes. I certainly never saw any fashion magazines as a kid. But every month or so, the new Little Woods or the new Freeman's catalogue would come through the door. You know, this 1,000-page home that had all of the new things that mothers could buy for their family.

0: essentially. But we would pore over that catalogue and we would play games where we would choose outfits for each other. We would sort of choose outfits for ourselves. And in a way, I think thinking about the real practicalities of clothing in the real world was where I got my start with my mother and those catalogues.
1: Talk to me a bit more about that, the practicalities, because I think a lot of people that go to fashion school end up going for kind of more artistic, high-minded reasons. Like, it doesn't strike me as a thing that you would do out of practicality. But I think if you're growing up in that kind of working class context where you're having to kind of like make the things that you have work for you, you might approach things differently.
0: Absolutely. Yeah, I think it started with the art teachers that sort of nudged me towards textiles. I suppose I was artistic enough that I could have studied almost anything at art school. It could have been painting or sculpture. But they knew on the far end that I needed to find work. By the time I was 16, I didn't know my father, but my father was dead. My mother had died of her addiction. I was essentially homeless and had to find somewhere to live to finish high school. I was by myself. And so when they were looking at me, they saw they had a very special case with this kid where he had to stand on his own two feet. And so they didn't even steer me towards fashion. That came much later. They steered me towards textiles and textile manufacturing, because ultimately, what does Scotland make if not hundreds of different types of beautiful cloth, from knitwear to tartan to tweed? And my first degree came from a very traditional school. I went to the Scottish College of Textiles, which, you know, had been in place for about 200 years and was initially, it was founded to teach the offspring and the children of mill owners how to run mills and the business. And so I went there thinking I would graduate, I would learn how to weave and knit and print, and then I would end up working for one of the mills in the Scottish industry. But by the end of my first degree, I realized that I had slightly bigger ambitions, and I was lucky to be accepted for a fashion degree down in London. And it was really when I was in London that I sort of fell in love with the storytelling aspect of fashion, which I eventually fall out of love with. But at college, everything feels like you're just telling a story. You know, your fashion design hasn't yet intersected with the real world, with real people, with the need to run a business or sustain itself. And so it's just pure creative joy.
1: Mm. It's interesting you mentioned this kind of falling in and out of love with fashion, that you have this, you know, you moved to New York City to pursue a career in fashion and were very successful working with these kind of major fashion houses. But then eventually at a certain point, you decide to walk away from that and focus on writing a novel. What was that process of falling out of love with fashion like?
0: It was very slow. And in fact, they dovetailed for many years. When in about 2008, I started to write the first draft of Shuggy Bane. And at the time, I was the head or one of the heads of menswear design for Banana Republic. And I think to my family and my friends, I looked like I had everything that I had ever wanted. But it was a very demanding job. And anytime you were creative in the fashion studio, there was someone right beside you asking you to make it faster, cheaper, just wanting to change your idea constantly. And so I looked to the outside world that I was very content. But then I sat down one Sunday and I just started to write and it poured out of me. And for the 10 years that I worked on Shuggy Bane, I didn't tell anybody. I was very careful not to tell any of my colleagues in fashion. I didn't tell any of my friends, because I wanted to have something in this world that I could protect and nurture and that was just for me. But also I wanted to be able to fail in private if I was going to fail. I think when you tell someone that you have hopes to make a film or write a book or something, every time you see that person, they're like, how's the book? And I think that's just too much pressure to put on a young creative. You know, you need to protect your babies sometimes. And I remember when I decided I was going to at first take a hiatus from my fashion career, I was going to see if I could finally get this novel published. I took about 12 of my fashion friends out for dinner because I had to almost come out at the age of 40 and say, this is what I'm doing. And as I sat at dinner with these 12 friends, I told them I'd written a book. I told them, you know, that it was going to be published. And not a single one of those friends asked me what the book was about, but every single one of them asked me if I got to design my own cover.
1: That's so funny. I mean, how did that feel to have the lack of interest in the content, like combined with, oh, but is the design good at least? Because I do know book covers are a big thing for a lot of authors, that they have strong feelings about it.
0: Yeah, I think I felt very validated in my decision to keep it to myself for that decade and to be protective of it. You know, there was a lot of silence around my work and there was a lot of not being able to understand it. But more than that, I think what my colleagues felt was that I was a little bit crazy. you know, to take this career that I had invested 2 degrees

0: degrees in that I'd been working in now for 20 years. I was a vice president of design at Kate Spade. And then I turned around at 40 and said, I'm not happy. This is not what I want to be doing with my life. I want to be a writer, and I've written this book. And I think probably behind closed doors, it never reached my ears, but I'm sure they were talking about me on the group chat.
1: So it's interesting, you know, you make this big leap. Your debut novel, Shuggie Bane, as I said, is like highly acclaimed, won the Booker Prize, but it did have a long road to publication as well. You know, it gestated for such a long time, but was rejected by a lot of publishers initially before going to print. What did it mean to kind of face, first of all, that rejection from something that you'd worked on so, you know, doggedly for such a long time, and then to subsequently see the sort of great success that that novel's had?
0: You know, I was rejected by a lot of agents initially. And then when I finally got an agent who believed in my work, she sent it out for submission. And she said to me, when I hear back from these editors, do you want to hear? And because I'd had so little feedback on my work, I thought, yeah, it will make me a better writer. Please tell me whatever they say, even if it's negative, even if it's a rejection. And very quickly, I got 20 rejections. All the major American publishing houses rejected the novel. And some were very nice in the rejections. They said, you know, they praised the book, but they said they didn't know how to publish it. And then my most favorite was someone wrote to my agent, who's called Anna, and they said, hi, Anna, I don't like it. Lunch? And I thought that was my favorite rejection of all, because it got straight to the point. But the night that I, you know, I eventually one publisher, who is Grove Atlantic, who's my publisher here in the States, read the book, and they said they would love to publish it. And that was really all it took. I think for a writer, a lot of rejection is about finding the right path. You know, you have to sort of close doors that aren't going to serve you ultimately. But I do remember that the night that I won the Booker, a journalist asked me about rejection right away, and I said, well, you know, I was telling the story and I was rejected 20 times, and my agent sort of unmuted herself on Zoom, and she said, actually, you were rejected 44 times. I just stopped telling you. And so it turns out I wasn't probably as brave and as bold as I thought I was. I wasn't as tough as I thought I was to weather the rejection. But then on the other hand, through everything, sort of through all the no's that I got, I didn't change a single word in the manuscript, and I didn't move a comma. And I think that was the key to it, ultimately, is I felt like I had written the book that I had wanted to write. I'd spent 10 years of my life writing it. It was, whether it was published or not, the thing that I wanted to have in the world. And that's what really got me through.
1: It takes stones, really, to say, you know what, I like the manuscript as it is, and we're going to get this version out. Why was it important to you to get your version as you'd originally written it, to have that be the manuscript that went to publication?
0: Well, the book, as you may know, is so much about a child growing up in Scotland where he's facing a lot of shame. And, you know, there is poverty and addiction and sexuality issues. And I think so much of it was drawn from my own childhood. And part of the reason for writing the book was to sort of unite all of these different sides of myself, and to also give a voice to the child that never had a voice when he was younger, that couldn't talk about these things, you know, very proud to be working class, but was taught from a young age to be ashamed of being poor, very much loved my mother, but was also taught to keep addiction problems at home, was young and gay and so bullied relentlessly for that, and was taught by my peers at school that, you know, I shouldn't take it home because the whole world was homophobic at the time. And so I feared that my family would also, you know, feel differently about me if I told them. So everything about my childhood was sort of cloaked in this silence. All the facets of me had something that was missing. And so when I wrote the book, that was finally my attempt to be very honest and very clear about it. So when it faced rejection, there was no way I would change it in order to get it accepted somewhere. It just was never an option for me.
1: I'm speaking with Douglas Stewart. His new novel is called John of John. I'm Matea Roach, and you're listening to Bookends. I want to ask now about the new novel, John of John, because this is your first time in your novels that you're moving away from Glasgow, and you're still in Scotland, but you're in a very different place, writing in the Hebrides off the west coast of Scotland. This is an area that has a very distinct cultural identity. Can you describe for our listeners what it's like there?
0: Well, in fact, I think a lot of your listeners will know, because I know Canada has a very proud Hebridean heritage, especially on the East Coast. But the Outer Hebrides are an archipelago of islands off the northwest coast of Scotland. And each island has its own culture. It has its own unique personality. But the island that I was very interested in is the Isle of Harris and Lewis, specifically the portion that's known as Harris. And on Harris, first of all, on the east coast of Harris,

0: years. It's this most wonderful lunar landscape. It has bedrock and anorthosite and mica that they say is only found on Haris and also on the surface of the moon. But it's a very sort of wild and windy place. All the trees were taken centuries ago, and so nothing now can grow above sort of knee height. But it's also a place where many things converge and hold on. It's one of the last strongholds of the Gaelic language in Scotland, which, of course, is a minority language. It is a stronghold of a very devout, strict form of Calvinism or Presbyterianism. It is a place where crofting or subsistence farming, which is sort of a dying tradition, is still going strong. It's sheep farming. And, of course, the thing that probably intersected with me most was Haris tweed weaving. And in 2019, a few months before Shuggie Bain was about to publish, I thought I really wanted to start writing a new novel. And I thought, I'm going to go to the Outer Hebrides because I felt like there was a story there. I felt like when we speak about the working class, the cities always consume all the conversation and we overlook rural places or agrarian communities. And I thought, no, I want to write what it is to be young and queer and working class, but also living on a farm and living somewhere that feels a little separate to the large cosmopolitan areas. And so I went for 12 weeks, only knowing two people on the islands. And it was a trip that transformed my life.
1: You're right on about this sort of connection between the east coast of Canada and the Hebrides and the Highlands. I mean, my family, part of it, is absolutely descended from people that came from up that way. And so there's a deep connection. Same, there's still like a very small Gaelic-speaking community in Cape Breton Island. So there is a deep connection there. You know, you mentioned this trip being like quite transformative. In what way would you say it was transformative for you?
0: For me, as someone who's always written about the cities, I had to sort of give in to the rhythm and the heartbeat of the islands. It is so entirely different. First, you have obviously the seasons and the weather, which is very wild and affects everything. You have the church calendar, you have the sheep rearing calendar, you have the calendar for sort of weaving and the work there. And I sort of arrived almost thinking I had a plot for a novel or I had a structure for something. And I realized I can't force it on the place. The place actually has to tell me the story. But it was, one of the things that really was transformative for me was I have hundreds of hours of audio interviews. And it was before I'd published Shuggie Bain, so no one knew me. I was just this random guy that showed up on island. But people were super generous. They would have me around their kitchen table. They would cook me pancakes, make me tea, and then tell me their story. But I was listening to their stories for about 6 weeks, and I realized every settlement I went into might only have 30 people, but there was always, you know, a handful of bachelors and a handful of women who had never married. And I would ask about, oh, what was their story and how did that come about? And often the story was, is, well, they missed their moment to find love. And I was really struck by that idea in rural places that people get a very narrow window to find the person they're going to spend their life with. And if that person doesn't come through town, you just don't have your moment. That struck me. And then I was listening to the stories and people were saying things like, well, he's a man and he just didn't want to be bothered with women. He was too interested in his croft and his work and his weaving and he didn't want the bother of the opposite sex. And I was listening to it and I said, well, and of course, some of them might be gay, you know, just generally randomly. And the woman I said it to sort of reared back and she went, oh, no, no, like that. She wasn't cruel. She wasn't homophobic. She just hadn't ever thought about it. And in her place that does have such a conservative Christianity, it was quite a shocking thing for me to say. And that was the moment that changed the book for me, but also sort of changed what I thought I knew.
1: Mm. Douglas, I think this is a good jumping off point for us to actually get a bit into the characters in this story. And at the center of the story is this young man named Cal, who's a recent graduate from Fashion College in Edinburgh. But his father has basically called him back from the city and said he's to return to the family farm. Can you tell me a bit more about Cal and what sort of place he's in as he makes this journey home?
0: Yeah, you're right. He has just graduated textile college and he's found it hard to find work. You know, textiles are a very proud Scottish industry, but by the mid-90s, all of the mills were going to the Far East and even that as an industry was really struggling. And so he calls home twice a week to talk to his father and to worship with him. And one day his father says, your grandmother is sick. You have to come home and care for her. And Cal, being a very dutiful son, comes home. You know, he's kind of failed on the mainland. He's couch surfing. He's doing other things to get by, but he hasn't made a great success of himself. And so he decides he's going to come home and take care of his grandmother. But almost as soon as he gets home to the settlement of only 26 people, he realizes his grandmother is in fine health.

0: And that's where the story shifts. You think it's about the return of a prodigal son, but really it's about the people he left behind and about the broken relationships and also how they have been, how stuck they are in their lives.
1: Yeah, I want to talk a bit about that transition kind of back into, first of all, realizing that maybe he's been brought back under false pretenses, but also getting back into the rhythm of island life after being in a city, having a bit more freedom, being less observed by the people around you. Because one thing about being in these small, isolated rural communities is everybody knows your business. You cannot be anonymous at all. What's that transition like for Cal as a character? I'm also curious for you as an outsider, whether you even started to feel that a little bit during your time on the islands.
0: Yeah, in fact, my 12 weeks on the islands were some of the loneliest times of my life. And I found that even though I was alone all of the time, whenever I would go to the shop, someone would say, oh, you were on the beach on Wednesday, or you did this on Thursday. And I realized I was alone, but I was never quite unobserved. And so that was an idea that really stuck with me. But yeah, Cal, in that wonderful moment where young people leave home and they think they're going to unfurl and they'll become their own person, especially young queer people who tend to sort of like gravitate towards a large city, he is called home and he has to pack all of himself away again. You know, I set the house that they live in at the end of the road because it means anytime Cal has to go somewhere, he has to walk past all of his neighbors, and it's almost like a public showing. And in a way, I think as a young queer person, that was one of the feelings that I remember most, is every time I left the house, I would sort of change how I walked and how I stood and how I presented myself, because I was aware our neighbors were watching us, and they were benignly watching us. They were only sort of gazing out the window, but I still felt the pressure to perform my masculinity anytime I was outside of the house. And so, yeah, Cal, I think, feels an enormous pressure.
1: Yeah, I mean, I think the sort of different explorations of masculinity between Cal and his father, and it is interesting to me, of course, like, there's only so many names that go around in these communities that, you know, Cal is really John Callum, and so therefore he has to be called Cal to be different from his father, John. Cal and his father have more in common than maybe they realize at the outset of the novel, but kind of express their masculinity or their, you know, failure to be masculine in certain ways very differently. What did you want to explore in this dynamic between a father and son?
0: Yeah, I mean, well, first, you're so right about the names. You know, the operative word in the title is the of, the John of John. On the islands, you know, family names go on for generations, and Christian names are often named after their father or grandfather. And so the minute you meet someone, they say, who are you? And you say, I'm John McLeod. They can think of 60 John McLeods. And so they want to know what is known as your slontaract, or they want to know who you belong to. Tell us who your lineage is. And so they don't often ask you, who are you? They ask you, who do you belong to? Mm-hmm. And that sense of belonging is really the backbone of the whole novel. Do you ever get to be your own person, or do you always belong to the people who raised you? And you're right also that Cal comes home thinking he is the one with all these secrets, but his father has a secret of his own. I don't think it's too much of a spoiler. You learn it in the second chapter. But John is also struggling with his sexuality. You know, he doesn't see sexuality as a social terminology, so he doesn't ever think of himself as gay or anything like that. But he is a man who has attraction to other men and is, I won't spoil it for readers, but might be in a relationship with another character. And as he is sort of very stuck in his life, as he's now in his 40s, he sees his son come home, and here are two men who actually have tons in common, who couldn't be closer as father and son, because they work together, they worship together, they eat together, and yet they're both avoiding the emotional truth. They won't talk about the feelings that are in their hearts.
1: Mm-hmm. Motherhood is a theme throughout all your work, and I mean, largely the way we see kind of a mother-son relationship in this novel appears actually through the grandmother-grandson relationship. That's Cal and Ella. Ella is a mainlander, actually. She's, I think, originally from Glasgow. She's kind of an outsider still. She doesn't speak Gaelic even after decades on the island. She has this crude sense of humor, this fantastic vocabulary, and she and Cal kind of build this relationship through sharing words back and forth. What was your inspiration for her character?
0: Yeah, Ella was the most fun I've ever had writing a character, in fact. You know, I think, first of all, lots of young gay boys have such a special close relationship with their grandmothers. I'm not quite sure what it is, but I think we're both almost sort of putting up with the same things. I think young gay boys are trying to find their way in the patriarchy, and grandmothers have often had to survive it and come through it all the way through life. And so the character of Ella for me was based on my own granny and my granny's friends or women from that generation.

generation. Women who I always knew were in charge and who ran the world, but they had to run the world from the back, you know. Glasgow, growing up in the 70s, 80s and 90s, was a man's world. Everything, including our housing, was determined by what the men did for work. And yet, at the same time, I always found the men were really always avoiding the emotional truth. And it was the women in my family that were sort of taking a very complex, emotionally complex world and interpreting it for the men and guiding the men through it. And yet, you know, I wouldn't like to say this about my own granny because my granddad was wonderful, but women of that generation, sometimes it's just a relief when the man dies before them and suddenly they're free of all of that and they can be their own person. And I wanted to create Ella in that image. I wanted her to be strong and to be afraid of no man and to be so tired of having to sort of talk around things that she was going to talk directly to the heart of every situation. But also, to be frank, I needed a woman who was very worthy of her grandson's love, that when Cal gave up his own future, didn't pursue his dreams of working in fashion and textiles and came right home to the island, I needed the reader within a minute of meeting Ella to be like, she is so worth that, and I think she is.

was Douglas Stewart talking about his new novel, John of John. I'm Matea Roach, and this is Bookends. We'll be right back after the news.

0: This is a CBC News update. It is partly cloudy and 15 degrees at the CBC in Northwest Calgary. 1:30. Good afternoon. I'm Kenny Mason. Calgary police officers lined Memorial Drive this afternoon to pay respects to a former CPS officer and World War II veteran, Henry Hank Jackson, who passed away at the age of 105. Jackson served as a rear gunner in the Royal Canadian Air Force, earning, among other medals, the Distinguished Flying Cross in 2017. He also received the Legion of Honor, France's top medal for military service. Following the war, Jackson joined the Calgary Police Service. Spending time with the motorcycle unit. This past January, CPS members helped celebrate his 105th birthday. This also marked an end of an era, since the Calgary police say Jackson was the last remaining officer member of the CPS who actively fought in the Second World War. Olympic medalists Mikhail Kingsbury and Courtney Serreau are being used to be getting cheers on snow and ice, but 1 month from today, they'll be hearing those cheers while riding horseback at the front of the Calgary Stampede Parade. Kingsbury, a Quebec-born mogul skier, and Serreau, a short track speed skater from Moncton, were named today as honorary parade marshals. Serreau says she's excited and honored to lead the parade with Kingsbury.
1: I've heard nothing but great things about it, so I think I was always just like, well, I want to check this out for myself, see what all the hype's about, and the fact that I'm coming to do that, what I'm doing, is just, it's surreal. It's really an honor.
0: The 10-day Calgary Stampede runs from July 3rd to the 12th. In the forecast for Calgary, a mix of sun and cloud and a high of 18 today, partly cloudy overnight with a low of 10 degrees.
2: Hi, welcome back to Bookends. I'm Matea Roach. Let's get back to my conversation with Douglas Stewart. One thing that I so enjoy about your writing is, like, there's a lot of really difficult material that you're dealing with, in the sense of, you know, we're dealing with religion, we're dealing with homophobia, we're dealing with class, poverty. But there's also a lot of humor in your writing and tenderness. How do you strike that balance when you're crafting a novel?
3: You know, I don't think you can write a truthful novel about Scotland and have it not be funny. I find my own people incredibly funny, and part of that humor can be gallows humor. It can be quite dark. It can be used for many things, but often it's used to bring a little levity to very sad times. It was the only thing we ever had, you know, to make things a little better. But we're also a nation that doesn't like self-pity. And so whenever anyone's kind of feeling a little bit sorry for themselves, we often use humor to buck them up and to get them out of it, you know. And so humor is just a lifeblood of Scotland. And anybody that's ever spent an afternoon in a Glaswegian pub, where you understand just sitting next to the guy that sits next to you at the bar, will tell you the saddest story you'll ever hear in your life that will also have you howling with laughter, sort of understands how it's part of a national nature.
2: Mm-hmm. I think it's a very, I don't know, I don't like to get too kind of like, oh, like, you know, the Celtic cultures are all connected, but it is very something that I feel connected to. I remember, like, the one time I've ever visited Scotland, it was, like, actually quite shocking how much like being at home it felt.
3: Yeah.
2: Just in the cadence and the rhythm and the way people

0: people spoke and the sort of humor that people had, I was like, okay, this makes sense why we call Nova Scotia New Scotland. Yeah, yeah. Makes sense. It all tracks.
1: Yeah. There's, you know, I'll tell you, they just, I don't know if Canadian readers have heard this, but you understand that Edinburgh is a beautiful city and it's full of middle class people. It's got some of the oldest universities, and Glasgow is a very working class city. But there is a saying in Scotland that says you will always have more fun at a Glaswegian funeral than you ever will at an Edinburgh wedding. Mm. And I think that captures the sense of the country altogether. It captures the unsinkable spirit of the working class and how humor is always available to us, even in the darkest of times.
0: All of your novels have been focused on Scotland. That's been kind of your passion as a writer, has been to describe this people, this culture. You've been living, though, in New York City for more than 25 years now, which is a place that's also famous for its abundance of stories. Why do you keep returning to Scotland as a writer when that's not where you've been rooted for the past couple decades?
1: Well, you know, I think there's a deep homesickness in me. I think the fact that I've lived at a distance had made me long for both a place, but also a certain time in that place. You know, the country has transformed so utterly since it deindustrialized at the end of the 20th century. And now it's one of the most liberal countries in all of Europe. But with that change feels like a sweeping away of a childhood or a sweeping away of an experience. And so for me, I'm keen to, you know, while I was living it and while I sort of grew up amongst it, you never really see working class voices in fiction or celebrated in the arts. And now that the country is utterly changed, I also fear that it will be lost forever. And so I think that's been one of the sort of the unmovable heartbreaks of my life, is because many of us leave home and go to live other places. But when my mother died when I was 16, I lost my family home, and we lost all of our furniture and all of our clothes. And there was no way I could carry all that with me as a 16-year-old boy. And I think that rupture in my life, that sort of break, has left me with a lot of questions I have to answer. And that's what's really fueled these three novels. Although they're very different stories, their central theme, I think, is belonging. Like, where do you belong and do you belong here? And can you go home again? You know, that's Cal's big question in the book. Can I return to these islands and can I fit in? And I think in a way, it's just me wrestling with bigger questions of home in my own life.
0: Mm. Well, I'm very grateful that you've chosen to wrestle with these questions in the form of the novel so that they are out in the world for all of us to enjoy. Douglas Stewart, it has been such a pleasure speaking with you today. Thank you so much for joining me.
1: Thank you so much, Matea.

Douglas Stewart's new novel is called John of John. I caught up with him while he was on tour in Nashville. I'm Matea Roach, and you're listening to Bookends on CBC Radio.

0: Arthur O'Hare appears in the prologue of Kevin Hardcastle's new novel, County Road 6, and then he's gone. But his absence shapes everything that follows. To the townships, Arthur was the meanest, most vicious man around. But to his three daughters, he was a caring father. Now the sisters return to the family farm in rural Ontario to deal with what Arthur left behind. And what they inherit is more than just land. It's a dark history they never knew existed. The novel moves through family drama, thriller, and even horror. But what makes it unsettling is how recognizable so much of it feels. The pressure of economic decline, family secrets, the things that people do to survive. Kevin Hardcastle writes from lived experience. He grew up working class in rural Ontario, where jobs were precarious and the landscape was less cottage country and more distressed by environmental and economic damage. And that's the landscape he writes about in County Road 6. Kevin joined me in studio in Toronto to talk all about it. Kevin, thank you so much for coming in to chat with me today. How are you doing?
1: Great. Thanks for having me on, Matea. I appreciate it.
0: So Arthur O'Hare appears in the prologue,

0: legacy in the place. It's like a lot of the other things. It's kind of pervasive and it lives on, and they have to live with the legacy that he's left behind.
1: Mm. How did you find your way into kind of writing that, this like presence of a guy that was clearly so important that isn't really there anymore, mm-hmm. that often when he was working jobs that took him kind of away, mm-hmm. but still looms so large in these characters' lives?
0: Some of the stuff I write, you know, and some of the material that's in there, it comes from real life. I really am mining experiences and emotions and things from real life, you know, make them count for something if you've kind of gone through some hardships or some trauma or some suffering. So, you know, I lost my father about 10 years ago, and he was a welder, and he, you know, that was kind of his life in that town. You know, they emigrated there from Liverpool and from Birkenhead in England, and, you know, it was a more thriving small town at the time. And he struggled there. I know, you know, it was easier to live there a little bit then, but he struggled in that community. And it was the same with my other novel, In the Cage. I wrote a character that started from that point of, you know, economic distress and a good skilled person who can't quite catch a break. And then I really pushed it in a way to a character that he wasn't, you know, these macho or dangerous or really aggressive characters that, you know, weren't based on real life, right? So how far was I going to push them? I always had that kind of emotion and those sympathies for working class people in these bad situations. These people are in my mind all the time, and these legacies and storytelling from my family and the things that I was taught from them, the things you unpack as you get older and as you realize they've been gone for this long and they've left you all of these things. I feel like that was always in my mind when I write these characters, especially ones that are gone.
1: Mm-hmm. There's this idea in the book and that you're kind of describing, like this sort of working class man who exists in two selves. Like there's mm-hmm. the guy who is at home with his family and can maybe be a little bit softer and show a certain sweetness. And then there's the guy who goes out to work, and what that work is may be very different, and he may have a reputation that is completely unlike how he is at home.
0: Mm-hmm.
1: What interested you in writing that split? Because we see, again, you know, Arthur, we're kind of doing almost an autopsy on him, like kind of looking at him in retrospect, how his life panned out. He definitely lived that split life.
0: Mm-hmm. Well, I mean, there's so many different people in one person, right? I mean, even from ourselves, I think we do hide things and we have other characters in there or different sides of ourselves that we don't know how to reckon with. But in this case, I mean, it's a very stark difference. And I wanted to write him like that. I wanted to show that this is a person who can compartmentalize his caring and compartmentalize his violence and compartmentalize, you know, the way he is with different groups of people. He's also, you know, trained them to fight and told them very frankly about how the town would treat them depending on their identity, depending on, you know, their family name and the legacy that he had left behind. So he's also given them the tools to survive what the problem he's ultimately created. But I didn't want it to be this kind of abject poverty, this kind of thing where he's violent and mean and they're just hardened by it. He cares for them and he sees them and he cares for them as young women too. He doesn't quite know what he's doing, but he doesn't, you know, he doesn't try and gender them in certain ways, and he really accepts who they become. And I think those two things make them who they are, but it's difficult to balance. And the only way it works too is, you know, one of the things I hate in books or films that deal with this is when the family is totally oblivious to like the goings on of a criminal, right? And it's very unrealistic over an extended amount of time. Like he might keep that out of the house, but they know who he is. They know who he is in the town. They just will never see that side of him directly, you know?
1: Mm-hmm. I want to pull on kind of one thing that you mentioned, which is the idea of this father, like kind of teaching his three daughters, because he has no son, three daughters in a rural area, these very like traditionally kind of masculine skills and survival skills, and just also like, I guess, gritty personality traits that they really need to kind of survive and make it in the environment that they're in. The O'Hare sisters, they, you know, hunt, they're good with tools, they defend themselves. We see them shooting at one point. What kind of rural world did you want to craft there where women were kind of also as hard as the men?
0: Well, I'm still writing characters from the kind of world that I always write about, these kind of rural worlds where, you know, these people who are marginalized and have difficult lives, like really need to learn skills to help them survive and help

0: them hopefully thrive in these places. So, you know, I had a town life, you know, I didn't live like they did. But I knew people that did, and you see it all the time. And I just thought that was a more interesting story. And it suits their upbringing. It suits the place they are. It suits the land they live on. It's necessary for them to thrive on it and for them to survive on it. And also, you know, it functions in a big way in the story because they almost, in this place that they love and they hate and that they have these contentious issues with, it almost becomes this kind of fortress and prison for them. You know, they have to defend this place, and it's also so isolated, and it kind of traps them in there to defend it, right? So it's something that comes out of the land. It comes out of the lifestyle. It comes out of that kind of rural life outside of the towns in that area. But it's also just what their father has. You know, sometimes we're just who we are because of who we have in our lives to raise us, right? And so he's just, in his mind, the best way he knows how, teaching them how to defend themselves from people when he's not around or when he's gone, right? So it's one of those things where I just think it suits the land, it suits the people, and I could have written them very differently, but I chose where they live, how they are, and what they're capable of for very specific reasons.
1: Yeah, I know you've said in interviews about some of your other writing that you've known a lot of women who could run the household and then smack the teeth out of your head. Like, can you talk to me a bit about writing these kinds of very forceful women? Because I agree, like, that is the sort of woman that, like, does tend to, I guess, do well in this kind of situation.
0: Mm. Well, you know, I've grown up with people like that, and I've seen violence from women. You know, I've seen different things, like along with men, young men and young women. You know, I've seen all of these things growing up, but also, again, in a way where these people maybe weren't violent, or they weren't these kind of hard country people. You know, I learned all my stories and all of my, you know, anything I learned about writing and how to tell stories came from my family, my mom's family, my maternal family. And they were very matriarchal. They came from a very difficult part of Northern Ireland, came to Liverpool. You know, Irish in Liverpool at that time are treated like second-class citizens. You know, they were Catholic. They were quite progressive and liberal. You know, they were always othered, and they were always kind of displaced and outside of people's, you know, care and attention in some of these places. And they were often, you know, persecuted for their accent, for their name, for different things. But they really ran the families. They did everything, and they did a lot of the hard things. And, you know, I wouldn't say they were violent, but they were certainly capable of things like that if push came to shove. And they were the ones who would, you know, make those calls. The men, in the end, their husbands, who are often their second husbands because their first one died in some way in a mine or got hit by a truck or in the war, like all of these things where they found a second husband, and he was often a tough guy from the town who was really a sweetheart. And then he kind of became the guard dog and was very sweet to the children. And then they ran the entire family. They were the disciplinarians. They were the ones who called the shots. If they had any feuds with other people, they were the ones that kind of decided what to do. So they might not have done outright violence or had those hard ways about them, hard parts on them, you know, but they decided all of those things, and they were 100% committed to their decisions.
1: Mm. I want to ask just so much of what you've been describing, it kind of, I guess, like, pulls apart this idea that I think sometimes people who live in cities have of rural town Ontario. I was like joking beforehand to one of my producers, you know, the kind of like, there is a town in North Ontario, mm-hmm. when you're actually just talking about somewhere that's like 2-3 hours drive from Toronto. This idea of somewhere that's like up on the Georgian Bay or in the Muskokas or whatever, cottage country, kind of like a place that city people go to escape. But there is like a real rural or town life that exists there. It is kind of exposed. It's not a safe place in mm-hmm. your writing. It's a place that's, you know, filled with people struggling to survive. You've described yourself in the past as someone who grew up around working class precarity, and you've talked a bit about that so mm-hmm. far, describing your upbringing, your family history. What did you want to capture about this particular version of rural life?
0: I really wanted to depict it not as this cottage country place. Like, that exists around it, but I've almost said the nicer the town is, probably the darker the underbelly to some extent in some cases. You know, I always said, for people who always knew it from the city as cottage country and it's beautiful to go up there to the Martyr Shrine or the Y Marsh or whichever, to Georgian Bay or to their cottage or some Airbnb.

0: B. But, you know, I'd say go to high school there, try and get a job there, live there in the winter, you know, especially in the old days when the winters used to be just chaos. And I was like, try and do that all year and then tell me how nice it is. And I never experienced more violence or more chaos than I did in that town. Like, it is before 17, 18 years old, the amount of stuff I saw and was involved in compared to like when I came to school here at U of T, which was like everyone was scared to come to Toronto. And for me, it was so much safer. Everything was safer. Everything, you had to look for trouble here in my estimation, you know? So there it came looking for you. You know, you get in one fight and it follows you for years, right? So that was just the town I grew up in, right? And I know it's different now and it's different for other people. Other people had totally different lives there at the exact same time. But tons of that is dictated by class. Tons of that is dictated by your means. I always joke around and say there's people with boats and there's people who don't have boats. You know, we didn't have boats. And that's kind of, you know, again, a reductive way to put it. But yeah, we didn't have those things that would make the place fun or beautiful or as livable as some of these other people, right? So that really informs the work. And I wanted to show it as a potent, formidable place. The place itself is fascinating and potent and has all of these stories within it. And so many times they're missed because the story's focused on someone going up there to get something out of it or to have some sort of discovery or deliverance or epiphany and then come back to the city change. You know, those aren't the towns that I'm interested in writing.
1: Yeah, no, you're writing about the people that are largely there the whole time. This is the place that they come back to because they're from there. You're talking a lot about setting here. And I think what's interesting is, you know, this is, I would say, a pretty like literary novel. There's not anything like weird genre, like sci-fi happening, but there are elements of horror in it for sure. What's unsettling, though, is not supernatural. It is this feeling of this environment that's become a bit haunted by the history of what's happened on the land. Was horror something you were thinking about actively when you were writing about place in this novel?
0: Well, I've said this before, but when I was really young, you know, I was reading Stephen King when I was 10 years old, like way too young. And I was a horror fan. I wanted to be a horror writer when I was a young kid. And when I started, or, you know, I would write sci-fi. I would write, like, it was always going to be something fantastical with like terrifying, horrific, supernatural elements. And what horror taught me was how to preserve that and bring it into literary fiction. And Cormac McCarthy was an illustration of that, especially to show the terrors and horrors of the natural world and people in the natural world. And just to preserve that thing, you know, when you're in these places, that even if you're a very pragmatic and rational person, the wilderness can do things to you mentally. It can feel haunted. It can feel, you know, like there's something else going on there beyond reality, right? And I like that. I like that feeling. I like that sense of something beyond just what's on the page, what's in, you can see and feel. I like that being part of this very grounded story. And that also came from my family too, because we had all the old superstitions and the Irish, you know, all these Irish stories.
1: Yeah, well, tell me more about that. Yeah.
0: Well, there was always ghost stories, and there was, you know, there was all kinds of things about, you know, relative haunted houses and places where people were killed and all of these ghosts and sightings and just like, there was a real acceptance of something else being out there. And they were Catholics, but they weren't like, you know, they might go to church a lot, but they were also, you know, they interpreted it in their own way for their own survival. And they were definitely not judgmental of other people who did things that the church or that their religions would usually malign, right? They were very progressive people, but they kept that kind of old world, that kind of, you know, Irish rural, you know, traveler storytelling from my great, great grandmother who came from that background. And this was always just in our family. Like, I just feel like it traveled with us everywhere. This idea of these superstitions and these haunts and these warnings of what not to do in order to be safe and survive. Right. So I just think a lot of that worked its way into my stories. I always felt like the stories of my family and the way we were raised, there was something more outside of just the real world and something grounded in reality. And so it always spoke to me in that way. I liked a bit of magic and mystery. And then again, I started reading like a Stephen King, but I think what really, you know, changed me was, and I probably figured this out later, was I wanted to keep some of those elements or those ideas of these haunts and these things outside of the, you know, practical world. But when I read Stephen King, I think the thing I really gleaned from it that I think he's, you know,

0: maybe underappreciated for was how he writes small towns first. So he writes these really, really realistic, grounded small towns with real working class people that you can root for. And then he does whatever he does to them, right? So you care, and then he does that to them. So that's what I got, was writing those towns in a very realistic, grounded way. But while I don't go fully into the supernatural, I do some weird things to them, and they end up in positions that almost feel haunted and supernatural, and like the world itself is after them, and that these places are an active kind of entity after them.
1: Yeah, your writing is so fixed in this novel, specifically on this working class experience and a rural and small town experience. And I know you're now living a very different kind of life in the Annex, which is a neighborhood in kind of downtown, almost midtown Toronto. You might say it's the opposite, actually, of the rural environment in County Road 6. What keeps you going back as a writer to those rural spaces? And also, do you think at all about what inheritance you're going to leave behind? Because that's so much of what this novel is about.
0: Mm-hmm. Well, I didn't intend to write about these places, you know, and I knew... I always gravitated towards writers from rural areas. And, you know, again, it's just even being from where I'm from. I mean, like you said, it's only 2 hours away. I mean, if you bomb it up the 400, it's an hour and a half, you know, it's not, if it's a good day, you know, so it's not that far, but it's a different planet. And it was when I was growing up. Now it's a little more connected, right? I mean, you have the internet and you have, just more traffic. And now people are set, like really moving up there, you know, in waves and since the pandemic, and which is wild, but it's not that far away, but it was a different world. And I just knew I would always write about these places, that were right beside places that people knew and understood from Canadian literature, but that they really didn't see them clearly. And that there's so many of them out there, and they're so rarely mined in Canadian fiction. So I knew I was always, it made sense to me to write about those places, having that different experience. And I just think I carried it with me to the city, you know, like I still feel like it did. It had such an effect on me in the specific way that it did, that it still always spoke to me. Like those characters, they just always spoke to me. Even when I write city characters, you know, they're always working class and they're always going through something. And it's interesting, but I can't really shake it. I've written, you know, the same kind of stuff. I lived in Alberta for 5 years and I've written some Alberta stories, but they're the same kind of deal, except Alberta, you know, they've got different landscapes and different politics and behaviors, but they're same kind of stories. But yeah, it's just, those are the ones that really speak to me. We have tons of city stories. We have tons of working class city stories and really, really good ones. But this just seems to be the thing that keeps calling me back. And I don't think I'm done with it yet. You know, the new novel that I'm working on, you know, I'm only so far along, but it's up there, right? And it's different, but it just keeps, there's just a lot to tell, because I don't think there's a lot of people, especially from this region, but also from other regions, that are telling those stories yet. And so it naturally came to me, but it also feels like the right thing to do. You know, it works well in that way. It's difficult to get it across and to make a lane for it in Canada, but it's just always been a natural fit for me. And, you know, maybe I'll change in the future and do something different, but the sympathies for those people and the sympathies for those places is never really going to change. Those are always going to be the sweet spot in terms of what I care about and what I write about.
1: Mm. Well, exciting to hear that there is a new novel somewhere in the offing. Kevin, thank you so much for coming in to chat with me today.
0: Thank you. Thanks for having me.

That was Kevin Hardcastle. His new novel is called County Road 6, and he joined me in our Toronto studio. This week's show was produced by Katie Swales and Lisa Matthews. Aili Yamamoto is our associate producer. Our senior producer is Jacqueline Kirk, and our executive producer is Aaron Balser. Shout out to our audio tech, Will Yar, and to the rest of the CBC Books team. I'm Matea Roach, and this is Bookends. Summer is finally just around the corner, and if you need inspiration for your summer reading list, I have a quick tip for you. 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And while you're there, give us a follow so you don't miss any future episodes. Thanks for listening, and I'll see you next time. Because when the book ends, the conversation begins.

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4: More claims that the Prime Minister is backsliding on Canada's climate commitments. And lightning in a box, an old way to make fertilizer for farmers' fields, is new again. It cuts emissions, but is it really the right answer to growing food in a changing climate?
5: This is CBC News. It is a mix of sun and cloud and 15 degrees at the CBC in Northwest Calgary at 2 o'clock. Good afternoon, I'm Kenny Mason. Premier Danielle Smith is in Quebec City to meet with business leaders and government officials while drumming up support for greater economic partnerships between Alberta and Quebec. While her speech spoke of greater cooperation in the merits of an east-west energy corridor, it was her comments at the post-speech fireside chat that drew audible gasps in the crowd when Smith spoke about former federal environment minister Stephen Guilbeault.
6: But I will be frank with you. I think Stephen Guilbeault was the most destructive politician to national unity that we have ever seen. I was proposing an alternative referendum question that Stephen Guilbeault should never be allowed to run for political office again, and I would get 100% support in Alberta.
5: Last week, Guilbeault announced he is quitting politics because Canada is backsliding on climate action, particularly the MOU agreement between Alberta and Ottawa on a new pipeline to the West Coast. Smith says Guilbeault's destructive ideology has been damaging to national unity. Washington is proposing new tariffs on dozens of countries, including Canada. The U.S. accused them of failing to stop products made with forced labor from getting into supply chains. CBC's David Thurton has Ottawa's response.
7: This is not a surprise. It's something that the U.S. has been planning for a few months.
8: Prime Minister Mark Carney says Ottawa was expecting these new tariffs, and Canada shares Washington's concerns that goods produced by forced labor create an unfair advantage.
7: We don't want any element of forced labor coming in goods and services, and we want to use our influence to eliminate this practice of forced labor and child labor.
8: Carney said the vast majority of Canadian exports won't be impacted because they're covered by CUSMA, but he's also promising to table new legislation in the coming weeks, changes that Conservative Adam Chambers says are overdue.
9: Clearly, the current laws are not working.
8: Conservatives, he said, will work across party lines to fast-track improvements. David Thurton, CBC News, Ottawa.
5: In a rare move, the Carney government is asking Canada's radio and TV regulator to reverse one of its decisions. The CRTC wants U.S. streaming giants to triple their contributions to Canadian content to 15% of revenue. CBC's Rafi Bujikanian reports.
10: Is that another concession to the U.S.?
11: Not quite, Prime Minister Mark Carney tells journalists.
12: It is another step to reinforce affordability.
11: It just so happens American streaming giants like Netflix were unhappy with the fee hikes the CRTC was about to impose, and so were U.S. Republicans threatening a trade investigation. Canadian Identity Minister Mark Miller says he is well aware.
13: The trade commissioner in the U.S. put a number of items on the list, including this one.
11: But he says the government reversing track is about how streamers could have increased user fees on Canadians to cover the increased costs. In the meantime, Ottawa is kicking $600 million into Canadian content while it waits for a court decision on a previous fee it was trying to impose on streamers. The CRTC says it will wait for new policy directions before going back to the drawing board. The initial hikes kicked in under the previous Trudeau government. Rafi Bujikanian, CBC News, Ottawa.
5: There has been a seismic shakeup at CBS News. The network has fired a veteran correspondent with top-rated show 60 Minutes. Scott Pelley was dismissed after a testy staff meeting addressing the future direction of the program. CBC's Katie Nicholson has more.
14: I'm Scott Pelley. Those stories and more tonight on 60 Minutes.
15: For 22 years, Scott Pelley was one of 60 Minutes' most respected journalists. But on Tuesday, he was fired following a fiery confrontation with the newly hired executive producer of 60 Minutes, who Pelley accused of having a thin resume.

0: Pelley also had choice words for Barry Weiss, who has made sweeping changes in her role as the head of CBS News, saying she was brought in last year to kill the show. In a statement after his dismissal, Pelley accused CBS management of telling him to inject falsehoods and bias into a politically sensitive story, and the company's new owners of trying to curry a moment of favor with the Trump administration. Weiss, in a meeting Wednesday, reportedly told staff Pelley violated trust and mutual respect. Katie Nicholson, CBC News, Washington.
1: Taking a look at the weather forecast. In Calgary, a mix of sun and cloud today with a high of 18 degrees. Partly cloudy overnight with a low of 10. Mainly cloudy tomorrow with a chance of showers in the afternoon and a risk of a thunderstorm, a high of 19. Friday is sunny, a high of 22. And Lethbridge, cloudy, becoming a mix of sun and cloud this afternoon, a high of 18. Partly cloudy overnight with a low of 9. A mix of sun and cloud tomorrow, a high of 21 degrees. Friday, sunny, a high of 23. In Banff, mainly cloudy with a chance of showers this afternoon, a high of 18. Cloudy with a chance of showers overnight, a low of 7. Tomorrow cloudy with a chance of showers and high of 17.
2: There's no mistaking the frustration in his voice.
3: Looking at what we have in front of us, there is no way we can reach our 2030 targets.
2: Stephen Guilbeau, once at the cabinet table with the power to shape climate policy, has given up on the Carney government. Guilbeau says before, the government's target to cut emissions by 40% of 2015 levels by the end of this decade was on track. Not anymore, not with what he calls backsliding by the Prime Minister.
3: Unless there's a significant shift, there's no way we can reach our 2035 targets. And in fact, in the signed agreement with Alberta, it doesn't say we're committed to reaching carbon neutrality. It says something like we're committed to striving to. So we've even the government now recognizes that we won't even be able to reach our 2050 carbon neutrality targets.
2: He's not the only one with concerns about Carney's evolving climate policy. 14 Liberal MPs, including Guilbeau, wrote a letter to the Prime Minister at the end of April. It expresses their concerns over what they see as the government's recent environmental rollbacks. But the Prime Minister is downplaying the dissent.
4: Well, in a healthy caucus, you will always have an exchange of views, suggestions, and we have exchange of views of some members of the caucus perspectives. In April, of course, there's 160 other members of that caucus.
2: Carney insists the government is taking action on climate, touting his government's electricity strategy and its nature strategy as examples.
4: We have to look at everything in the round. We do many things at the same time. We're moving forward on climate action. We're moving forward on making this country more affordable.
2: But his other actions, major projects, the deal with Alberta, are also causing worries outside of the government. Take Melina Labakan-Massimo. She considered Guilbeau an ally in the fight against climate change, and she's sad to see him go. And she's not happy about the government's direction.
5: It gives me cause for concern. I think that the current government had an opportunity and still has an opportunity to lead on accelerating the expansion of renewables, which we're seeing across the world, you know. But yet I'm seeing a lot of kind of backtracking.
2: But instead of giving up, she says some Indigenous communities in Canada are moving full speed ahead with renewables. I'm Laura Lynch, and this is What on Earth, where we bring you a world of climate solutions. Today, we hear from What on Earth's Indigenous Climate Solutions columnist, Melina Labakan-Massimo. Melina is the founder of Sacred Earth and the co-founder of Indigenous Climate Action. She's a member of the Lubicon Cree First Nation from northern Alberta within Treaty 8 territory. But a few days ago, she visited Six Nations of the Grand River in Ontario to do some training for a program called 2020 Catalysts. It's run by a group called Indigenous Clean Energy. So, Melina, for those who've never been to that area, can you just paint us a picture of what it's like there at this time of year?
5: Sure. Six Nations of the Grand River is one of the largest, or if not the largest, Indigenous communities in the country. So you're driving along beautiful, like you're driving by the Grand River, you're driving along like farmland and by reserves. It kind of intertwines in and out. This is a funny thing. I was like, the first time I went there, they actually have two Tim Hortons on the reserve. I know that might not be a big deal for people, but when you're like 5 hours away from the city on my reserve where there's like no coffee and you need a coffee, it is a big deal.

0: Otherwise, you have to start knocking on people's houses where I'm from. Can you please make me a coffee? So it's just a really big, amazing, incredible community. And it's always such a pleasure to be there and just see all the incredible things they are doing. And one of our staffers, the managing director of Sacred Earth, is actually from Six Nations of the Grand River. So I've had the privilege of going there, you know, over the past number of years because we've built projects there.
1: Right.
0: But also the community itself has built, you know, they're the largest portfolio of renewable energy projects in the country.
1: You were there to train people to be clean energy leaders in their communities. I'm wondering what stood out to you when you think back to the few days that you just spent there.
0: Well, we were hosted by one of the hereditary leaders in the Cayuga. It's the Sour Springs Longhouse in the Cayuga Nation. And it was just hearing the language and seeing they are, you know, seed people. They have their sacred seeds and they're building sovereignty through food sovereignty, but also energy sovereignty in their community because it's such a big community. There's six nations. That's why it's called Six Nations. And so it's just being hosted by one of the traditional longhouses. It was just so incredible to just see other people's and hear other people's culture and language so alive and so thriving.
1: Okay, before we go on, I think I should be saying, Melina Labakan-Massimo, welcome back to What on Earth?
0: Thank you for having me.
1: Now, this training that you were doing, it was part of Indigenous Clean Energy's 2020 Catalyst Program. Tell me about the program and the aim of it.
0: Sure. The 2020 Catalyst is a six-month intensive program. It's designed to support and propel participants, but also known as the Catalyst, to become clean energy leaders. So the aim of the program is to provide very practical skills, applied learning that equips Catalysts with tools they need to develop successful energy projects and build effective partnerships across the country. It's actually an award-winning program, and so it brings First Nations, Inuit, Métis, Catalysts to come into a network of mentors and coaching specialists and clean energy specialists to bring them into the clean energy industry. And then upon completion, the Catalysts have those skills and tools and resources they need to like maximize the social and economic benefit that communities gain from being a part of the clean energy sector.
1: And when you use the word catalyst, you're actually referencing, you mean people.
0: The participants, yes, the people.
1: Now, you actually were one of the very first to be trained yourself 10 years ago. I'm wondering if you could sort of go back in time. What do you remember the most about your experience then?
0: Well, I had just put up my first solar project that powers our health center back home. And so when I was asked to join the Catalyst, the first mentees of the program, I was like, I actually had a sense of relief and also like elation because I was like, oh my God, I'm not the only one. You know, being from like a northern remote community, you think you're the only one. And so I felt very isolated in my journey in the energy transition. And so meeting other people like me who are building climate infrastructure projects, I was just like elated to be around people who cared about these projects and talked about them, but were actually doing them as well. And so all of a sudden I was a part of a cohort that was from all parts of the country and we were able to learn together how to build projects and infrastructure and communities across the country.
1: And what impact did that have on your own work in clean energy?
0: Well, I was just at the beginning of my kind of journey. I had already been working on climate and energy issues for, you know, over a decade by then. But in clean energy, I was really helped me understand the process of what it takes to implement a project. You know, it takes often years, Catalyst, to build a project, right? It goes from community energy development, pre-feasibility studies, environmental regulations and permitting. You learn about like construction and operations, site maintenance, you know, and then introduction to energy systems, what type of energy systems exist that communities can utilize to implement in their specificities of where they come from.
1: Wow, that's a lot.
0: It's a lot. And there's more. Like, there's more. That's why they call it a six-month intensive. Yeah, it's an amazing program.
1: So it sounds like it almost helped you. It gave you kind of staying power when you sort of became hooked up with all these other people who were doing the same thing.
0: Yeah, like learning how to be more effective in the implementation and becoming like a better project manager, so to speak, you know, really understanding what the like gaps are in when you're building projects. Because I was just like trial and error when I did my first one. And luckily it was successful. Luckily it's connected to grid. Luckily, it's still running. But like, you know, like I literally was trial and erroring it at the time before the program.
1: It must be, though, that the graduates like yourself become sort of the support group for the ones that are

0: coming along. You must have met so many other people who are doing things similar to you.
1: Yes, yes. And it's just amazing because then you get the honor of, you know, when you're a mentee, you become eventually a mentor. And that's what I've been able to come. And that's why I got to go back, you know, this spring.
0: Yeah, you're the trainer. What did you teach the group when you were in Six Nations?
1: Well, you know, it's because they're on their initial journeys, or some of them are already building projects, you know, but it's, I was able to share my journey about why I did the work, why I was involved in the energy transition, the types of projects and organizations that I've built to address the climate crisis and why. And then we had mentoring sessions, so one-on-ones and with a group of them talking about, you know, what their projects they're going to build and, you know, what were the barriers that they were seeing potentially and ahead of making their projects a success. And then also, we talked about Solar Energy 101, and I co-facilitated with the managing director of Sacred Earth as our, you know, because we implement solar. So we did a Solar Energy 101, but there was a Wind Energy 101, Geoexchange 101, District Energy 101, Bioenergy 101. So, like, learning about, like, the basics of each type of technology that exists that communities can utilize.
0: So it's been 10 years. What has changed over those years in terms of the training?
1: I mean, I feel like it's just gotten stronger, more effective, more profound in, like, the content. More and more people have come to support the program. So, like, the mentors aren't just people like me that are, you know, our past mentees, but also it's people that work in the industry as well that have done it for, like, you know, 30, 40 years. And so it brings together just, like, such an incredible network of people. But I think at the heart of it, people actually just feel really held and supported and know where to go when they need to ask questions. And they can ask questions that are very hard questions, but also that they can get addressed. And, you know, I think what we're sometimes seeing in communities when we don't have those networks, we can't really vet other like companies or like consultants that sometimes give communities a run for their money, to be quite honest. And so we can often at that point become a network and start vetting people in who our communities work with.
0: So if my math is right, you've graduated about 200 people in the program at this point. What kinds of clean energy projects have they gone on to create?
1: Oh man, so many. Like every time I come back to the 2020 Catalyst and talk to people, they're just doing so many renewable energies of all the different types of energy. They're advancing community energy planning. They're creating local employment. They're strengthening the energy sovereignty within our communities. And so there was one Catalyst specifically that I had talked to and was with in Six Nations that have met over the years, who Drew Bernard, who's from Lennox Island in PEI. And Drew, you know, he's Catalyst from about, I think, 3 or 4 years ago. And when I talked to him about his experience, he said that it was such a life-changing experience because he, again, felt very isolated in his nation in PEI. And then he was already doing incredible work in his community. But then from the Catalyst, it gave him more courage to continue his work and start a business with another Catalyst. And it really changed his life in a very significant way. And so on top of the already incredible work he was doing before he became a Catalyst, he's now in the final stages of completing a solar farm, a wind farm, and a battery storage system for his nation. So It's just incredible to hear every stories like that. You're just like, wow.
0: Now, you just mentioned this, but I want you to talk about it a little bit more. Obviously, this is having an impact on clean energy, but how important is it for the communities to be able to control their own sources of power?
1: I mean, it's why I got into the work, because I felt like the visioning wasn't given and afforded to our communities. It was an imposed foreign system in this previous fossil fuel era. And with the renewable energy and energy transitions, we can make those decisions. We can go after projects. We can support them from within the community as opposed to a top-down approach. So for me, it's all about energy sovereignty. And I also spoke to the 2020 Catalyst program manager, Justice Morningstar, who runs this program. And she told me that specifically to this question, that this program isn't just about clean energy technology. It's about the building the confidence, strengthening Indigenous leadership, supporting communities in exercising their energy sovereignty and shaping their futures for generations to come. So the projects are meaningful because they are community driven, rooted in community priorities, cultures, and values.
0: So more broadly speaking, then, what role are Indigenous communities playing in the energy transition in Canada?
1: Broadly speaking, a lot. Indigenous communities and organizations are now Canada's second largest holder of clean energy electricity assets after utilities within projects in every region of this country. So these projects have generated over $8.7 billion in additional economic value for Indigenous nations and their partners across the country. And

0: This was actually just calculated and reported by Indigenous Clean Energy's May 2026 national survey you can find online.
1: So this grand push within Indigenous communities, how does that compare to what you're hearing from the Carney government when it comes to the green transition? That was a big sigh, Melina.
0: It gives me cause for concern with what we're seeing. I think that the current government had an opportunity and still has an opportunity to lead on accelerating the expansion of renewables in 2050, which we're seeing across the world, you know. And but yet I'm seeing a lot of kind of backtracking and with the current direction. And right now I think we're seeing a bit of a tied to fraught version of a continued reliance on fossil fuels and the use of ineffective carbon capture technology that just actually prolongs the fossil fuel use in this country. And we're seeing, you know, even with the MOU with Alberta, which gives us yet another tar sands pipeline that really nobody wants except for the oil industry, that will cost more of our taxpayers' monies out of our pockets in the middle of an affordability crisis. It just makes me feel heavy-hearted. And, you know, I don't think whether there's another pipeline or not that's built, we are still going to be facing a climate crisis, and forest fires are coming every year and they're only going to get worse. And we really need to see real tangible climate action and not just renegotiating and weakening industrial carbon pricing that has, you know, will become ineffective because it allows for polluters to keep polluting. But instead, we really need to see the continued uptake of renewables and take the place of fossil fuels like we are seeing around the world. And so I think it's really critical that, you know, we don't see more pipelines and LNG in this energy transition, that we actually need to really implement renewable energy technology. And we need to see more climate action with tangible results, but also investment into all Canadians across this country.
1: And in that context, so you are celebrating the 10th anniversary of the Catalyst program this year. You've got some concerns about ongoing funding.
0: Yeah, that's the thing. And I think people are exuberant. They're really happy that the Catalyst, you know, this 2020 Catalyst program is now in its 10th anniversary. That means hundreds of catalysts across this country. But yet there is still serious concern for the federal funding to continue. And I talked with the Director of Learning and Capacity Building for Indigenous Clean Energy, Drew Denton, and he shared with me that the Clean Energy for Rural and Remote Communities, CERC, program funding is actually sunsetting next year in 2027. And so they're hopeful that there'll be a continued partnership with programs from the federal government, because he's saying that this program demonstrates that Indigenous communities aren't just participating, but we're leading it. But, you know, these types of programs like 2020 Catalyst do their work best over the long term. So we need to see consistency in funding like this. So sustained commitment from the federal government would ensure that these pathways continue and send a clear signal that Indigenous-led clean energy leadership is a priority and not just a pilot project.
1: Okay, well then let's just for the sake of argument assume that the funding will continue. What are your hopes for the future of the program?
0: My hopes are that this program continues on for as long as Canada exists. That we need to see programs like this. The Catalyst 2020 is showing that it's making demonstrable impact in that it's actually addressing, helping this country address the climate crisis. It's giving communities the ability to be climate resilient in the climate crisis. And so I hope that this program continues on until, like, I'm an elder, that we will continue to see year after year more leaders in this sector advancing progressive energy policy and bringing renewable energy investments into alignment with Indigenous traditional ecological knowledge systems, climate science, and prioritizing public and Indigenous ownerships, because it's upholds the rights of Indigenous peoples and workers. And so this is what I hope to see continue and achieved across the country with programs like the 2020 Catalyst.
1: I'm just curious, who are the youngest people in the program? I just think about the young generation wanting to get involved.
0: When we started the first week, Justice Morningstar, the 2020 Catalyst program manager, actually said this is the highest youth participation they've had in the program this year.
1: And what does that say to you?
0: It shows that young people want action on the climate crisis, they are going to live the repercussions.

0: questions of our leaders today.
1: Melina Labakan-Massimo, thank you so much for your time.
0: Thank you for having me.
1: You heard Melina there saying she understands that the funding for the program will end in March of 2027. Natural Resources Canada will only say that no decision has been finalized. That's its term. But Melina's colleague, Drew Denton, says he's not getting the sense the program will be renewed. There are no discussions, he says, and no way to apply for future funding. Now, as I mentioned earlier, environmental groups are watching Ottawa's new moves with growing concern. One big one is part of the push for so-called major projects. The goal is to speed up approval by reducing what the government is calling red tape within the environmental assessment process. Ottawa says streamlining it is good for the economy and Canada's future. But some scientists say the government is trying to push these changes through quickly and quietly, with just a month for public consultation.
2: It definitely feels short and rushed to me. You know, I talk to a lot of scientists, people that work in this realm don't know about it, even though they should be consulted, including government scientists. I also talk to the general public and nobody knows about it. And I work with many Indigenous communities and they don't know about it.
1: Marie-Auger Mette holds the Canada Research Chair in Statistical Ecology. She's an associate professor at the University of British Columbia. One of the proposals that stood out to Marie could mean government can bypass laws that protect endangered species.
2: When a species is listed as endangered, the government is legally bound to protect the habitat that is critical for its survival and recovery. And under these laws, you're not allowed to have a project that would destroy this habitat or destroy it to the extent that it would increase their risk of extinction. And this is the exemption that they're trying to change, that, okay, even if we know that a species might go to extinction, we might decide that the project is so important that we will let that species go extinct. I think to me that's very shocking, because the Species at Risk Act is one of the very few laws that protect species that are doing really, really badly already.
1: Marie points to the southern resident killer whales off of BC's south coast as an example. Those whales are officially an endangered species, and that means they've got special protection for their habitat. But the proposed new rules could let the government decide if it's in the public interest to proceed with a project, even if it affects the orcas. And that's not the only significant change being proposed. Ottawa wants to give certain ministers the power to change other environmental rules for major projects if they see fit. And it wants to create special zones that are pre-approved for economic development. As well, some major projects could start construction before environmental assessments are finished. Some of these ideas, Marie says, amount to dig now, assess later.
2: And that's very concerning, because we know different projects, like a pipeline versus a wind farm, would have very different impacts on animals and the environment and humans, right? So it's concerning that for some types of projects, the impact assessment will no longer be done by an environment branch of the government, but by the branch that is linked to the development industry. So they kind of say that you could start construction before an impact assessment is done. And we all know that to start construction in for many of these big projects, the first thing you would do is likely plow down the land and remove all the tree. Once that done, what you're going to do? The habitat is destroyed. It's kind of already too late.
1: Now, Ottawa says it's still hashing out the details, but new legislation would not allow the government to suspend or remove environmental assessments entirely. And the Species at Risk Act, it says, will still apply, but it's considering an exception. It would allow it to ignore rules protecting at-risk species in order to get some projects approved. Still, it says the use of this new power would be, and this is a quote, narrow, subject to a high threshold, and accompanied by conditions to avoid, reduce, or mitigate impacts to the extent feasible. Marie and her colleagues say these proposals pit the environment against the economy at a time when Canada should strengthen environmental protections, not weaken them.
2: I also think that we're trading future job for jobs right

0: now. We're trading future prosperity for Canada for prosperity in the moment. And it's much harder to come back from a destroyed habitat than to find a way to use it sustainably. I don't think removing a proper assessment of the impact that these projects will have on the health of Canadians and our environment now and in the future is red tape. I think it's actually needed. If anything, I think we need to make these laws stronger.
1: If you want to read more about this, the potential changes are listed online in a government discussion paper called Getting Major Projects Built in Canada. The proposals are open for public comment until June the 7th. Coming up, agricultural fertilizer made from lightning? Some farmers are testing out new lightning-in-a-box technology they hope could cut costs as well as emissions from their operations. Stay with us.
2: This is a CBC News update. It is a mix of sun and cloud and 16 degrees at the CBC in Northwest Calgary. 2:30. Good afternoon. I'm Kenny Mason. Alberta's premier is in Quebec looking for allies in a request for greater provincial autonomy. In a speech to business leaders in Quebec City, Danielle Smith drew parallels between the two provinces.
3: Like Quebec, our relationship with the federal government hasn't always been easy. We both dealt with an Ottawa that has refused to listen to our needs and ignored the constitutional rights of our provinces. But in Alberta, we're asserting our jurisdiction where we need to, and we're also negotiating hard with the federal government to ensure that we can break down the obstacles faced by businesses and investors who want to do more business in Alberta.
2: This afternoon, she is meeting with Quebec's premier, and one of the topics on the agenda is a possible east-west energy corridor. There's a new public health alert today about measles in Calgary. Health officials say anyone who was at the Rocky View West Hills Medical Clinic in the city's southwest on May 11th may have been exposed to measles. The exposure windows run from 10:06 a.m. to 12:31 p.m. Measles is highly contagious and can lead to serious complications. 316 cases have been confirmed in the province so far this year. That is on top of more than 2,000 last year. Taking a look at the weather forecast in Calgary, a mix of sun and cloud today with a high of 18 degrees, partly cloudy overnight with a low of 10. Tomorrow, mainly cloudy with a chance of showers and a risk of a thunderstorm in the afternoon, a high of 19. And Friday, sunny and a high of 22 degrees.
1: Hey, it's Laura. Spring is planting season in many parts of Canada, but as farmers work to get those seeds into the ground, some worry they won't have what they need to ensure there's a healthy harvest.
4: Farming is just one more industry facing collateral damage from the war in the Middle East. One reason? The rising cost of fertilizer.
1: Some of the most sought-after fertilizers are nitrogen-based. A third of the world's supply is shipped through the Strait of Hormuz each year. And Iran, a major producer, has had its fertilizer industry damaged by airstrikes. Jeff Harrison is chair of the Grain Farmers of Ontario. He says tough decisions have to be made because of the supply chain disruptions. And he's worried about the fallout rolling over to next season.
5: Of course, none of our fertilizer has been secured for 2027 crop. The Strait of Hormuz is still closed. Fertilizer is still tariffed at the federal level, focused on the Russian and Belarus region. So farmers are paying a premium for these inputs, and 2027 is an even worse picture.
1: But there's another side to this story. That stuff that everyone is trying to get their hands on is not only really expensive, it's the source of a lot of powerful greenhouse gas emissions.
6: Fertilizer use is responsible for so much nitrous oxide. It's equivalent to driving more than 2.5 million cars for a year.
1: And for years, farmers in Canada have been searching for the sweet spot. They want to cut emissions and cut costs, but they need to keep the food growing. Now a new product on the market claims it can do all three, using some of the simplest and oldest technology on the planet, lightning. I'm Laura Lynch, and this is What on Earth, where we bring you a world of climate solutions. Today on the show, we're asking whether lightning in a box could be a food security and climate solution, and maybe even save farmers some money. Story producer Jennifer Wilson is here with me today to help tell this story. Hello, Jen.
7: Hi, Laura.
1: So first of all, lightning in a box. Mm-hmm. I think we need to start by saying more about that.
7: Sure. So do you remember those novelty

0: glass globes people used to buy. They have sort of a purple colored lightning buzzing around inside of them.
1: Well, I actually more remember lava lamps.
0: Sure.
1: But, you know, I've heard of these ones that are, you just touch the glass. These little lightning bolts are actually kind of attracted to your fingers. And they took over from what I remember with lava lamps in that very niche section of the home decor market.
0: Yeah, they came in somewhere in the 80s. They were kind of a dorm room staple in the 90s as well. But if you can get that picture in your mind, think about the stuff inside these globes. We can call it lightning or we can call it plasma. And that stuff, that plasma, is now being marketed to farmers as fertilizer. Stefan Breuder is researching plasma fertilizer in Quebec, and he's a professor of engineering physics at Polytechnique Montreal. And Stefan explained to me that when we, a lot of people will know this, when you heat a solid, it turns to a liquid. When you heat a liquid, it turns to a gas. But when you add energy to a gas, we can make plasma.
2: Everybody has experienced this already. We know plasmas from nature. We know the sun, which is a plasma. We know lightnings and thunderstorms, which are plasmas. We know the aurora borealis, which is also a plasma.
0: So the sun, the aurora, there's one more thing to add to that list, which I thought was pretty cool. Stefan told me that, you know, when you shuffle across the carpet in your slippers and you touch a door handle and you get that little bzz, that little tiny electric shock, that is plasma igniting between your hand and the door handle.
1: I had no idea that this was all plasma. These little zaps, the aurora borealis, they're all different versions of what's happening inside those lightning globes. So how do you get from that to fertilizer?
0: Right, so plants love nitrogen and the air is full of the stuff, but the plants can't get at it. So lightning itself, true lightning in the sky, is a natural fertilizer because the energy in the lightning can take those nitrogen molecules in the air, convert them into a form that plants can actually absorb, nitrous oxide. That combines with rainwater to make nitric acid. It falls down into the soil and acts as a sort of liquid fertilizer. And this is something that farmers have observed for centuries, even if they didn't really understand what exactly was happening.
1: Well, how did farmers know it was the lightning and not just the rain that was helping the plants grow?
0: Well, they didn't observe the same changes in plant growth after just a regular rain shower. So farmers, you know, very early made the connection between lightning specifically and that green pop of lush grass that you would see following the storms. There are lots of records of this in old farmers' almanacs and farming lore that show that people really thought the sky was feeding the earth during storms. So coming back to what we're talking about today, there are now machines on the market and machines being used in research like Stefan's in Quebec. And the people making these machines claim that they do the same thing as lightning, but on a bigger and a more predictable scale. That noise that you're hearing right now is that plasma being made. It's one of the reactors inside these machines making that colorful purple lightning or plasma that you would see in the novelty globes. I got this noise from a video that was sent to me by Chris Nicolation. He's a farmer in Saskatchewan, and he sells these lightning-in-a-box machines in Canada. His company is called Nitro, and it's the Canadian distributor for a U.S. manufacturer called Green Lightning. You're going to hear that term green lightning quite a lot in this story. I'll just give you a little picture of how this works. So the green lightning machines are these large boxes about the size of three or four people standing together, and they suck in regular air. And the plasma reactor, that's the thing that you just heard, that is inside the box, well, a number of them, and they do what lightning does. They break apart the nitrogen molecules to make nitrous oxide. They then send that into a special chamber where it gets infused into water to make nitric acid, and that's how you get a homemade liquid fertilizer.
1: It sounds like, in some ways, a pretty easy recipe. How many farmers are actually using these contraptions?
0: Yeah, so Chris said he's sold these systems to something like 83 farms across Canada. He also uses it on his own farm, and he says he's seeing pretty good results, but he says the machines have a bit of an image problem. Some farmers have been trying out the technology cautiously, but a lot of them just really aren't sure about it.
3: Typically, when guys get into this for the first year, it's more on a trial basis. It's not all the time, but 9 out of 10 times, and we encourage that because this is it's new, it's revolutionary, and 80-85% of farmers out there look at it as like,

0: So the evidence is really just anecdotal from people who have bought it and say that it works for them. And so another comment that you see on these forums very often is when you hear the sales pitch that people like Chris are making, it just sounds too good to be true.
1: Your inputs into making the product is air, water, and electricity. So not using, you know, natural gas to make the nitrogen, you're not shipping it across the world. You're not hauling it from, you know, a retailer onto your farm. It's, you know, it's created on site where you need it.
0: But here's the thing, Laura, this product is new, but this isn't a completely new technology. It's actually based on a process developed in Norway in 1903 to mimic how lightning fixes nitrogen.
2: Wait a second. 1903? I mean, that means that this has been around for a very long time.
0: Yeah, it has. The Norwegian inventors back in the early 1900s actually built an entire fertilizer plant based on this plasma process. And they ran this plant off Norway's plentiful hydroelectricity. So at the time, this was absolutely groundbreaking. There were global food security fears at that time, and people were really optimistic about this process. It's called the Birkelandide process.
2: Birkelandide. Okay, well, why are we talking about it now? I mean, this is more than 100 years later, and yet people seem to be talking about it like it's something new? I mean, farmers must be asking the same question. If it really worked, wouldn't it be mainstream by now?
0: Yeah, and you see that on forums a lot. This is just Birkelandide. Like, we've already tried this. But Birkelandide started really strong in 1903, but a few years later, around 1910, a chemical process called Haber-Bosch came along. And this process turned out to be much more energy efficient, and it basically just wiped Birkelandide off the map. Haber-Bosch is the method that we use today. I'll tell you a little bit about how that works later, but basically it works really, really well. It makes really reliable nitrogen fertilizer for farmers. Still, it uses a lot of fossil fuel energy. That means higher costs, higher emissions. On top of that, the supply chain is really vulnerable. The war has shown that. So there are people out there saying, hey, let's bring Birkelandide back. And Chris Nicolaysen from Nitro, he admits, you know, this process still needs some work. He says he's constantly figuring out ways to improve the system. But every season that these machines run on real Canadian farms is another season of data for his company.
2: Okay, what are we hearing now?
0: Well, this is what it sounds like on those real Canadian farms at the moment. Lots of machines and lots of people working really hard to get seeds and fertilizer into the ground. I caught up with one of those farmers, Jordan Keep. He's in the middle of this process, and he's actually one of Chris's customers. So he is out there seeding right now, and he's using a green lightning or a plasma fertilizer unit on his fields. He farms south of Yorkton near the Manitoba-Saskatchewan border.
3: And we are cereal row crop farming, as well as oil seeds and pulses. I farm 450 acres by myself. With my partner, we farm between 1,800 to 2,000 acres, depending on the year. And we're a regenerative farm. We're trying to use regenerative practices to decrease our synthetic inputs.
0: So Jordan is using regenerative farming. That means he's focused on keeping his soil as healthy as possible for the long term, rather than trying to just max out his crop yield each year. So in a way, he's kind of the ideal early adopter for this product.
3: I have a heart for the environment and for nature, and I don't want to, you know, do any more damage than I can. So in my mind, if I can make it better and be able to afford to farm a different way, that's what was like the biggest buying point for us as well. Like, we want to limit our carbon footprint.
2: Okay. Since he mentioned carbon footprint, can we just actually pause for a second to talk about that? Mm-hmm. Because you mentioned synthetic fertilizer is very emissions heavy to make. How significant are those emissions on a global scale?
0: Right. Well, first, let me say the Haber-Bosch method has been so important and transformational to our global food systems over the last century. It's really made, you know, food security possible for a lot of the world as populations grew. But having said that, chemical nitrogen fertilizer that it produces contributes about 2.1% of all of our annual greenhouse gas emissions throughout the life cycle. And 2.1 maybe doesn't sound like a lot, but just to give you a little sense of scale, that's more than the aviation industry. So it's very energy intensive, as you say. Natural gas is one of the key ingredients that goes into making this chemical fertilizer. Then fossil fuels also power the process of making making it. And then fossil fuels are used to transport it all around the world as well. And even after production, chemical fertilizer

0: or causes emissions when it's put onto the fields. So when you mix it into soil, it gives off nitrous oxide, and that is a planet-warming gas that is 300 times more potent than carbon dioxide.
1: But if the plasma fertilizer is also adding nitrogen to the soil, why isn't it also adding nitrous oxide emissions?
0: Yeah, well, it is. It is adding nitrous oxide emissions, but the nitrous oxide is at a lower concentration. It's also infused into water. So the argument goes that, you know, once it's irrigated into the soil, it gets absorbed much better by the plants. The synthetic fertilizers are the opposite. They're more concentrated. They sit on the soil and not everything gets absorbed. In fact, a large portion is never used and just sits there emitting. Ottawa has specifically acknowledged the need to cut emissions from nitrogen fertilizer specifically in this country. And that's because Canadian farmers are using almost double the amount as compared to two decades ago. So those emissions have doubled as well.
1: Okay, so there's a climate case for the plasma fertilizer. Mm-hmm. But, you know, let's be honest, Jen, no one cares about that if it doesn't work, especially if we're talking about possible food insecurity. And the United Nations has linked soaring fertilizer costs to higher prices for consumers and even food shortages. So you talked to the regenerative farmer. What did he have to say about his harvest?
0: Okay, yeah, it's a great question. So back to Jordan Keep in Yorkton. Last summer, he started using a green lightning fertilizer machine to replace some of the synthetically made nitrogen fertilizer he would otherwise have used. And he did a side-by-side comparison of synthetic versus plasma fertilizer in his first season. And Jordan really liked the outcome. In fact, he liked it so much, he bought a second machine to use this year.
2: The math on it was really good. So we kind of bought it on knowing to how it was going to work. So we kind of focused on one wheat field and we did a trial of synthetic versus the green lightning, and our green lightning side really took off. It looked like they were seeded same day, side by side, same field. And right from as soon as it popped out of the ground, the green lightning side had fuller rows. It looked like it was planted almost like a week ahead.
1: Well, that actually does sound pretty promising.
0: Yeah, it does sound pretty good, right? And let's remember that that was one season. And Chris at Nitro says the farmers like Jordan that are having this kind of early success are using what he called the right water. And by that, he means water with the right pH, the right amount of salts and minerals. So there's some work to do here, right? For some farmers, that means investing in water purification systems on top of buying a plasma fertilizer machine, which just by itself costs $60,000.
1: Wow.
0: Yeah.
1: that's no small investment.
0: Well, it can add up as well. Then yeah. You need to store the liquid fertilizer. There are some costs involved in this. But Jordan told me that, you know, the savings overall made this worth it for him. He estimates that, you know, when everything's calculated together, his plasma grown crop was more profitable by about $4 an acre because he didn't have to factor in the cost of that really expensive synthetic fertilizer. And for a little bit of context, remember, he's farming 2,000 acres.
1: So from what you're saying, though, he's still using the synthetic nitrogen fertilizer alongside the alternative. Mm-hmm. So he hasn't been able to give up the chemical fertilizer habit completely.
0: Right, yeah, exactly. There doesn't seem to be anyone right now using only this plasma fertilizer on a commercial farm and having success. I think right now it's basically a supplement that reduces chemical fertilizer dependence. So in that sense, no, it doesn't work by itself right now, and it doesn't get farmers out of the chemical fertilizer cycle, as you say. But here's another farmer, Doyle Weeb in Saskatoon. He's going into his third season now using the plasma machines, and he also said he's very pleased with the results.
3: I'm just so impressed because it's two different kinds of green, as you pointed out. The green from the environmental standpoint, yeah, that's a big one for me. Not everybody is going to come on board because of that, maybe, but the other green is the old-fashioned green that we used to have, green dollar bills that we used to go like this and say this is the green stuff, you know, and that's where I'm an economist. I look at the numbers, and this one, just the numbers just jumped out at me so well that we said, okay, and let's do it. And we're very happy so far.
1: Well, obviously, if green leads to green, then it makes life a lot easier.
0: We all love a little bit of green. And, you know, Doyle told me that he learned after the first season that he needs to run his machines year round in order to make enough liquid fertilizer for the next spring. And then he needed to figure out how to store massive amounts of what is basically water throughout a Saskatchewan winter. So

0: as I said, it's taken some investment and time and adjustment, but he's out there recommending it already.
1: Because I don't understand how more people aren't excited about it. Talk to neighbors, talk to friends in different places, and I don't understand how people aren't getting more enthused about trying this.
0: And I do want to point out there are other companies out there working to get their version of these machines to market. But there are also companies in the US and in Europe that had started selling them and then ended up shutting down that part of their business. In particular, a Dutch company called Vital Fluid, they told me they stopped selling plasma fertilizer machines because they weren't efficient enough to justify the price. So there's still a lot to prove here, but the big difference seems to be that for now in Canada, Nitro is promoting these machines as supplements rather than outright replacements for chemical fertilizer.
2: So you said this product is on 83 farms in Canada out of tens of thousands of farms. It's only been around for a year or two, but Doyle thinks farmers should be really excited about it. But what about in the academic world? You mentioned there's research happening in Quebec on this. Are there other researchers who are interested in testing it?
0: I'm sorry to disappoint you. No, there isn't a flood of interest from academics in this either. But what I did find was some testing in the private sector. In particular, there's a farm called the PTI Farm in Illinois, and they test new equipment and products on the agricultural market, and then they share their findings online. And they are in their third season of testing Green Lightning plasma fertilizer on cornfields. One of their lead testers is called Jason Webster, and he made a YouTube video about this. He said that on organic corn, he had to use a lot, like really a lot of plasma fertilizer to keep his yield up, but it worked. And then on commercial, so non-organic corn, the plasma didn't work as well in terms of yield, but the difference wasn't really huge. It was about 4 to 7 bushels, and overall it was much cheaper. So he got a bit less corn overall, but he also spent much less money. Here is a bit of one of Jason's videos. It's on the Precision Planting YouTube channel. And in this video, he explains his cost savings compared to synthetic nitrogen.
3: A year ago, my nitrogen, my 32% UAN, was costing me $3.12 a gallon to purchase it from my local ag retailer. With this plasma technology, me making this nitrogen in the shop at the PTI farm, my cost was 4 cents a gallon. 4 cents.
0: 4 cents. Did you get that, Laura?
2: I got it.
0: And I do want to note, Webster says in his YouTube series that, you know, this plasma trial has been very controversial online. A lot of the farmers that follow him are still very wary about him even trying this out. And he is clear his trial is not finished and these results are not definitive.
2: All right. So are there others who are testing the process too?
0: Yeah, there was also a test run by a U.S. seed company called Bex. Again, there were positive results under certain circumstances. Under other conditions, the results weren't as good. So I ran this technology past Claudia Wagner-Riddle. She is a professor at the University of Guelph, and she's an expert in greenhouse gas emissions from agriculture. And she, you know, she didn't write plasma off completely. She said, yeah, maybe this works, but it's not really high on her radar right now because, again, there's no peer-reviewed data. And she also understands why it isn't high on the radar for a lot of working farmers or even why farmers might be outright skeptical.
4: We visited farms, especially in the prairies, where it's like a family of five, so wife, husband, maybe son and whatever, and they're running 20,000 acres.
0: And she says these kinds of farms are often shorthanded. There just isn't a huge window of time to get everything done. So it doesn't really leave a lot of room to think about adapting their entire system to accommodate a new way of working.
4: And I think one of the things it seems for this product is that it's in liquid form, which could be better, but you need to have a system to apply it. And then it's more dilute, which means you don't just apply it once. You don't want to be like, oh, I will apply some now and then maybe I need to apply more next week. They just want to get it done. So I think that is one part that we don't realize if you're not in farming. When you go and talk to a farmer and you say, oh, why

0: you know, why you're not using this? And they say, well, I, with the system I have, I can't.
1: Okay, so on top of all the hassle to adapt to a new technology, a lot of farmers in this country have really been through the mill in the last few years with extreme weather, drought, everything else that climate change is bringing. So I'm imagining there isn't always a lot of room for more risk, which is what we're talking about. So where does all of that leave a farmer who's looking at the cost of chemical fertilizer right now and then looking at the plasma fertilizer and wondering, is this even worth the gamble?
2: Yeah, well, I think there is some evidence that it works under a very specific set of conditions. And so you need to be able to create those conditions. You need to have some spare cash as well to make the initial investment. And then you need to be able to absorb losses if it doesn't work out for you or if you haven't got the conditions quite right that season. So, I mean, you've already pointed out a few reasons why not every farmer can afford to do that. And you know, it doesn't work purely by itself yet. Or, well, it does work, but not efficiently enough for commercial use. If we go back again to Stefan Reuter, who's researching this in Quebec, he's been testing this for a few years on lettuce, and he is growing lettuce heads without synthetic fertilizers, but just not enough of them.
1: Oh, okay, so what did he tell you about the results he is having?
2: Yeah, well, he's actually growing in using a hydroponic system in a greenhouse, so very controlled conditions again. And so far, they are growing about 60 to 150 lettuce heads at a time. And just to put that into a little bit of context, a commercial hydroponic greenhouse in Quebec can produce about 15,000 lettuce heads every week.
1: That's just a drop in the bucket
2: It's
1: then.
2: just a wee drop in the bucket, exactly. So Stefan said if he scales his operation up to try to get even close to that level, it gets expensive very, very quickly. That's because those plasma reactors, you know, that we heard earlier, they need a lot of power to make fertilizer that's concentrated enough in quantities enough to work by itself. So those electricity bills, they start racking up pretty quickly.
1: So you end up with 60 expensive heads of lettuce. That is, yeah, that's not going to fly for a commercial farmer. The ones we've heard who are using plasma machines as a supplement, they're raving about cost savings. Seems to me you have to kind of hold on to that element. Is this perhaps a case of the technology just needs to catch up with the vision?
2: Yeah, perhaps. And no disrespect to Stefan's lettuces. I'm sure they're delicious. But he might say that, you know, that's what he's trying to do. He's trying to get the technology up to speed with the vision. He's not actually starting with the question of what gives the best yield and then working back from there. He's starting, you know, at the other end with the idea that plasma works. And if he and his team can get it to work really well, it could solve a lot of problems. But he's also realistic about how far this goes without bringing in the chemical fertilizer.
3: If we only want to replace fertilizer, we will have a hard time to do this with plasma. We need to have added benefit.
2: And Stefan says he has a threefold vision for the long-term added benefits. And those include reducing fossil fuel use, at least, if not eliminating it altogether. But the second one, his tests show that the plasma also has antifungal properties, so it could replace some pesticides too. So you're getting sort of into organic farming here. And then because this technology could run off solar or hydroelectricity, it can offer a lot of flexibility.
3: Medium scale greenhouses that can, for example, be used in remote locations, especially Canada, you have remote communities. We have a technology that provides them with, let's say, nitrogen fertilizer when they need it, and it can make their food supply much more secure.
1: So big dreams for this technology, and it's going to be interesting to see how this year's plasma growing season goes and what the harvest becomes. Thank you, Jen, for this.
2: Thanks, Laura.
1: And that's all for us this week. The What on Earth team includes Vivian Luck, Nick Logan, Danielle Piper, Jennifer Wilson, Matthias Wolfson, and Rachel Sanders. I'm Laura Lynch. Thank you for listening.
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0: Hey, Medicine Hat. What if I told you there's one place to get all your local news? Not the stories from the biggest city near you. I'm talking about local stories. I'm Colin Gallant, your local CBC journalist, and I'm curating a weekly newsletter focused on the engaging stories of Southeast Alberta. 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
1: Coming up after the CBC News, it's The Homestretch with Chris Della Torre.
2: Technology has brought us an unprecedented level of convenience. But what's that doing to our overall happiness? After the 4 o'clock news, we'll talk about the idea of friction maxing, adding small inconveniences into our everyday lives.
3: From CBC News, The World This Hour, I'm Kaz Bovan. The leaders of Peter Ballantyne Cree Nation in northern Saskatchewan are pleading for help to deal with a public safety crisis in Pelican Narrows. Residents in the community are on edge after a deadly shooting on Monday. As Cameron McIntosh tells us, it's the latest in a string of violent incidents.
4: A video just released by Saskatchewan RCMP shows a man clad in a black hood running down a road with a caption, "Do you know this person?" RCMP say it's a suspect in a fatal shooting Monday that left one person dead and another injured.
5: But we need immediate help is what we've been saying.
4: Peter Ballantyne, Cree Nation Chief Peter Beatty, says it's the second fatal shooting potentially related to gangs in the community of Pelican Narrows in just weeks.
5: We need a solid commitment in terms of getting external security into the community.
4: RCMP confirm violent crime in the area is up 49% over 10 years and say their officers are doing what they can, while community leaders will be meeting with the Minister of Indigenous Services next week. Cameron McIntosh, CBC News, Winnipeg.
3: Police in Alberta have seized storage devices containing more than 500,000 photos and videos showing child sexual exploitation. They belong to a man from Okotoks, Alberta. The 35-year-old is facing charges of possessing and accessing child sexual abuse material. The Internet Child Exploitations Unit says it's one of the largest collections they've ever encountered. Prime Minister Mark Carney says the United States' new tariff threat was not unexpected. The U.S. says it will impose a 10% levy on goods from Canada as well as dozens of other countries. Washington is accusing the affected nations of importing goods made with forced labor. Carney says Canada already has tough rules in place and stronger measures are planned in the future.
6: We made some changes earlier this year on things that candidly were not as effective, so there's ways we can change things legislatively. We'll be proposing that to the House in the coming weeks before the House rises, is our intention, and then taking steps to move forward on that.
3: And staying in Ottawa, the federal government has taken a rare step of asking Canada's radio and television regulator to reverse a decision. The CRTC wanted U.S. streaming giants to triple their contributions to Canadian content to 15% of revenue. As Rafi Bujikanian tells us, the plan was getting a lot of pushback from American companies and lawmakers.
7: Is that another concession to the U.S.?
8: Not quite, Prime Minister Mark Carney tells journalists.
9: It is another step to reinforce affordability.
8: It just so happens American streaming giants like Netflix were unhappy with the fee hikes the CRTC was about to impose, and so were U.S. Republicans threatening a trade investigation. Canadian Identity Minister Mark Miller says he is well aware.
10: The trade commissioner in the U.S. put a number of items on the list, including this one.
8: But he says the government reversing track is about how streamers could have increased user fees on Canadians to cover the increased costs. In the meantime, Ottawa is kicking $600 million into Canadian content while it waits for a court decision on a previous fee it was trying to impose on streamers. The CRTC says it will wait for new policy directions before going back to the drawing board. The initial hikes kicked in under the previous Trudeau government. Rafi Bujikanian, CBC News, Ottawa.
3: Alberta's premier was in Quebec today. She's looking for allies in her quest for greater provincial autonomy. And speaking to business leaders in Quebec City, Danielle Smith said both provinces have had their share of grievances with Ottawa.
11: But in Alberta, we're asserting our jurisdiction where we need to, and we're also negotiating hard with the federal government to ensure that we can break down the obstacles faced by businesses and investors who want to do more business in Alberta.
3: Smith also met with Quebec Premier Christine Frechette. She says the goal is to identify economic sectors where Quebec and Alberta can collaborate. That's your World This Hour. For news anytime, you can visit our website, cbcnews.ca. For CBC News, I'm Kaz Boivin.

0: I'm Chris Delatorre. We meet a researcher who solved a 50-year-old math problem that addresses the dilemma we've all faced at a restaurant. Should you order your usual or try something new? Welcome to the Homestretch here on CBC Radio 1. Apparently, there's a math problem for everything. I don't quite understand how this quite translated into an equation of sorts or science, but hey, I'm happy for it. I can't wait to have this conversation.
1: I'm glad there's people smarter than me to figure this stuff out, because I just go, I'm indecisive.
0: I know. It's tough, man. It's tough. Kim Johnston is here doing the traffic and weather. How's it going, Kim?
1: Hi, Chris. It's sunny outside. It's going well. Nice, bright. It's nice change from what we've had over the past few days, because a lot of rain that we've had, a lot of wind, and so it's kind of a nice little bit to have the sun out again. So we could still see a high of 18 degrees today, and then tonight partly cloudy and a low of 10 degrees. Tomorrow there's a 30% chance of some afternoon showers with the risk of a thunderstorm. It's kind of that time of year when we'll start seeing the risk of a thunderstorm. Most days a high of 19 degrees. Friday's looking like our nicest day of the week by far. Sunny and a high of 22 degrees. Right now in the city, the wind is gusting up to 29 kilometers an hour. So a bit of a wind out there, but it's mostly cloudy and 16 degrees. On the roads, it looks like there might be a little bit of an early problem southbound on Deerfoot Trail right now. So this is just south of Memorial Drive. It is creating some delays if you are trying to head eastbound on Memorial Drive. So starting to see some backups there as well. Southbound on Deerfoot Trail, traffic is now backed up to about 8th Avenue in the northeast. So if you see any problems on the road this afternoon, you can reach me at 403-521-1010.
0: All right, thank you, Kim. Kenny Mason joins us with headlines.
2: Premier Danielle Smith says she asked the Prime Minister to work with her to lower Alberta's separatist sentiment shortly after Mark Carney got into office. The Premier says there were legitimate issues in Alberta that caused people to lose hope in Canada.
3: I talked to the Prime Minister when he first came in, and I said, we have a very serious problem, that the separatist sentiment had risen as high as 42%. And I said to him, work with me on trying to find a way to bring that down so that we can work together on addressing some of the issues that are causing that sentiment to be so high.
2: Smith blames 9 laws, including emissions caps, net zero regulations, and greenwashing laws for fueling the separatist movement. She says Carney has since addressed almost all of her concerns. She remains committed to work with him to restore Albertans' hope in Canada. Parks Canada officials say it's still not known when a section of a trail in Banff National Park will reopen almost a full year after a rockfall killed 2 hikers and injured 3 others. A federal agency spokesperson says an area around Globe Glacier Falls remains closed for a geotechnical assessment. He says Parks Canada hasn't heard of anyone violating the closure order, but those who do could be arrested or ticketed with fines as high as $25,000. The affected area in the Rocky Mountains has been closed since June 19, 2025, after a rockfall along a popular hiking trail near the falls killed a Calgary woman and a 33-year-old man from BC. That is your update from the CBC Calgary Newsroom. Chris.
0: Thanks for that, Kenny. It's now 8 minutes past 3 o'clock. It can be so hard to decide what to order at a restaurant. Do you go for the same dish that you've had a million times because you know that you love it? Or do you take a chance and try something new? Well, this dilemma is at the heart of something called Feynman's restaurant problem. This has stumped scientists for 50 years until now. Researchers from UC Berkeley and Princeton think they've finally cracked the code on this one. They've just published their findings this week. Brian Christian is the lead author. He's a postdoctoral researcher in computer science and human behavior at UC Berkeley. Hello there.
4: Hi, good afternoon.
0: Thanks for joining us. So for folks who are hearing about Feynman's restaurant problem for the first time, could you tell us a bit about how that came to be?
4: Yeah, so this is a problem that dates back to the mid-1970s. The Nobel laureate physicist Richard Feynman was having lunch at a local Thai restaurant with his friend Ralph Layton, who was struggling to make a decision between getting the thing he always orders, which was the ginger chicken, or trying something new. And I think this is a very recognizable human predicament.
0: Yes.
4: So naturally, Feynman turned this into a math problem, which he then proceeded to solve on a piece of paper and handed the notes to his friend Ralph. And this has become a kind of a 50-year-long

0: mystery. What exactly was the way that he turned this into a math problem, and how did he solve it? We have these inscrutable scribbled notes, and yes, we've now been able to make sense of them and reconstruct the problem.
1: That's fascinating. And part of the reason, I suppose, it's a decades-long mystery is the writing is illegible, right? Is that part of it? People can't really understand what they're looking at?
0: Yeah, it's really a combination of the actual handwriting and then also just the cryptic shorthand of the math itself. You know, you might see something like square root of T over N, and you're like, well, wait, what's T? What's N? What are we dealing with here?
1: So how did you get involved in this?
0: So I was working with my longtime friend and collaborator, Tom Griffiths, on putting together a history of problems like this, these sorts of decision problems, for a book that we were writing about 10 years ago called Algorithms to Live By. And while we were doing our research, we uncovered that there was this mystery around the exact nature of the Feynman restaurant problem, which, of course, as an academic researcher, this is just catnip, right? a 50-year-old mystery, like, let's go. So we requested a look at the actual handwritten notes, and some of the folks that have kept those over the years were kind enough to share them with us. And full credit to my collaborator, Tom, who took them home overnight and came back the next day saying, wait a minute, I think I know what's going on here.
1: Wow.
0: And that really opened the door for all of the work that has followed since then.
1: Yeah, and we're talking about 10 years of work, right? It took a long time to reach this point.
0: Yeah, that's right. So this was a long process. I don't think we realized how deep the rabbit hole was going to go. But we ended up proving that Feynman's solution was, in fact, the optimal solution to the problem. We generalized it to a bunch of related problems, and then we wanted to ask, you know, as cognitive scientists and psychologists, what do people actually do when you throw them into this kind of decision scenario? Do they do the optimal math that Feynman worked out, or do they do something different? And so we ended up running this through a couple thousand different people and trying to figure out, what do real human beings do when you actually put them in this position?
1: That is fascinating because as you alluded to earlier, this is very relatable. Like we have all, I think, been in a situation like this. So what is the thinking? What is the solution, if you will, to Feynman's restaurant problem?
0: Yeah, so the idea is you really want to think about this as a function of how many times you're going to return to the restaurant. The payoff of finding something you like even better than the ginger chicken depends on how many times you're going to be able to eat that even better thing. Mm-hmm. So if it's your last meal that you're going to be having there, probably you should just eat the ginger chicken because it's unlikely there's anything better out there. But even if there is, you're only going to have one opportunity to enjoy it. Whereas if you are going to be returning to this restaurant for many years to come, then it might be worth rolling the dice, even if you don't actually expect the new thing to be better, because if it is, you're going to get to enjoy it again and again and again. So that standard shifts as a function of how much time you feel like you have left.
1: Right. That makes sense. The number of times you visit that place or the number of times you're in that situation will have a huge bearing on what you choose. So if you have one night in a city as opposed to 2 months in a city, I mean, tell us a bit more about the logic here. What would you order in that situation?
0: Yeah, so one way to think about it is to kind of work backwards. So if you have only one more night remaining, then how good does a restaurant need to be that you should just return to it instead of trying something new, or how good does a dish have to be? The answer is just the 50th percentile. You know, so if you imagine that these dishes are scored from 0 to 100, anything above a 50 on the last night, you should just go back to it. Because the odds are, you know, if you roll the dice, it's going to be somewhere around the 50th percent. But as you start to imagine you have more and more time, then you should be a little bit choosier, set a higher threshold. Mm. You know, let's say if you're going to be there for a few weeks, then you should hold out until you get something that's at least, I think, an 86 or

0: higher.
1: So yeah, I think that intuition sits with most of us, that you should set a higher bar when you've got more kind of future runway to play with,
0: mm-hmm.
1: and essentially lower your standards as you start to run out of time, run out of options.
0: Yeah. And of course, this thinking could apply beyond what you choose at a restaurant, right? I mean, what do we know about what human behavior tends to select? And of those 1,000 or so people that you put to the test, I mean, do they find themselves making a decision in this way without you telling them that this is Feynman's restaurant problem?
1: What's really interesting to me is that people, you know, first of all, they don't do the mathematically optimal thing. They do something much simpler. They tend to basically almost always explore the first few nights. So that's an interesting human quirk, is even if they get really lucky on the first night and get, like, you know, a 99th percentile dish, they still want to explore a little bit to make sure there's not something even better. Even if the math says, no, this is a 99, just take the win.
0: Wow.
1: People still want to explore a little bit.
0: The grass is always greener, right? Is that the thinking?
1: That's right.
0: Are you surprised by that? When you put people to the test here, what was going through your mind when you were seeing what people were choosing and how they were choosing?
1: Yeah, it's relatable, right? It's relatable. I think partly the math of the restaurant problem, you know, deliberately ignores the fact that humans actually enjoy novelty. They like trying new things for their own sake. And even when you put them in a laboratory study and you're having them, you know, click these restaurant emoji and get these numerical scores, there is just an intrinsic value that people put on gathering information. So it's kind of only natural to expect that they might want to click around a little bit and then settle down on, okay, now I'm just going to maximize my score.
0: Yeah.
1: But they don't do it out of the gate. They give themselves like a few clicks before they really settle down. I can kind of relate to that.
0: So given the fact that, you know, Feynman was very prominent in his field, obviously, and you and your colleague have solved a decades old problem, I mean, what has this process been like for you, and what has the reaction to the research been like?
1: You know, it's really satisfying, right? I think there's, as a researcher, you have that almost childlike drive to sort of uncover things. What's under this rock, so to speak? What's around this corner? And, you know, you want to try to resolve problems. And so, yeah, it's particularly fun and satisfying to do that with something that's been around this long or that has that kind of name attached to it.
0: Congratulations on this, and it was a lot of fun talking to you about it, Brian. Thank you.
1: Yeah, my pleasure. Thanks.
0: That's Brian Christian, postdoctoral researcher at UC Berkeley in computer science and human behavior. What do you think, Kim? Do you order the same thing over and over again?
2: Oh, yes. I order the same thing so much that probably anybody in my family can order for me, depending on where I work.
0: Fair enough.
2: Probably.
0: Yeah. I always feel like, oh, this is it. This is the day I'm going to try something else. But I'm the same as you. It's always, oh, I'll get the burger this time, or I'll get that one sushi dish I always get at that one restaurant. It's hard, you know? Once you've got it, and if you hardly ever go out, you don't want to screw it up.
2: You just want something that you know you're going to be like. You just don't want the disappointment. It's too risky, I feel like.
0: I totally agree with you. I don't want to waste my money on something I don't like.
2: Kind of, yeah.
0: And you don't want to have the awkward conversation with the server like, you know what? I don't really like this.
2: Yeah. I'm not that person. I would just deal with it, frankly.
0: Oh, me too. We'd love to hear what our listeners think on this as well. How do you make that decision on what to choose? If we think about this in terms of restaurants, do you order the thing that you love because you know you love it, or are you willing to go out on a limb and try something new? Call TalkBack 403-521-6244. You can text us as well, 825-982-9880, or email homestretch@cbc.ca.
2: Well, it is a bit of a tough start to the commute this afternoon. There was an earlier collision that is southbound on Deerfoot Trail, just south of Memorial Drive in the northeast. It did happen a little while ago, but we are still seeing some residual effects for that. If you're headed south on Deerfoot Trail,

0: traffic is slow back to just about a 16th Avenue at this point. We're also seeing some slow traffic eastbound on Memorial Drive if you were trying to get onto southbound your foot trail at this point. We do also have an incident involving a pedestrian in the northeast. This is at Rundlehorn Drive and Rundlewood Road, so please avoid that area if at all possible. At least the sun has finally returned to our weather forecast. We could still see a high of 18 degrees this afternoon, and then partly cloudy tonight. That little bit of wind we have right now will calm down for a low of 10 degrees. Tomorrow, mainly cloudy. There is a 30% chance of some afternoon showers with a risk of a thunderstorm, a high of 19 degrees. Friday, lots of sunshine, though, and a high of 22. Right now in the city, it's mostly cloudy and 16.
1: All right. Should we talk sports, Kim?
0: Let's talk sports because this is, you know, an exciting time for sports with NBA finals, NHL finals, etc. So we had the game one of the Stanley Cup finals last night. Tonight is game one of the NBA finals with, between the New York Knicks and the San Antonio Spurs. So it'll be an exciting matchup between these two teams. The Knicks swept Cleveland to take the Eastern Conference title, so they've had a bit of a rest. In the West, the Spurs were pushed to seven games by Oklahoma City. San Antonio is looking for its sixth title. It's first since 2014, which I feel like was actually not as far, not as long ago as it actually was. Mm-hmm. That was, you know, a dozen years ago. The Knicks, they have not won a title since 1973, so not in my lifetime. Yeah. Let's put it that way. So they are definitely hungry. And as we heard about from the New York mayor a couple days ago, no bedtimes for kids because it's a late one. Game doesn't start till 6:30 our time, so that'll be a great game. In the WNBA tonight, we have Sandy Brundell making her return to New York as the Toronto Tempo face the Liberty. Brundell coached the Liberty to a championship back in 2024, but she was let go last season. She's now in her first year of coaching the expansion Tempo. Both teams enter the game with 5-4 records. And the Toronto Blue Jays are in Atlanta tonight to continue a three-game series with the Braves. The Jays dropped last night's opener 4-3 to extend their losing streak to three games. Patrick Corbin gets the start for the Jays while the Braves will counter with Grant Holmes.
1: All right. Thank you, Kim.
0: You're welcome.
1: Kim Johnston with sports and weather and traffic today. We're coming up to 22 minutes past 3. Here's some music from Toronto's Jesse Northey with Do I Belong?

0: Music from Jesse Northey with Do I Belong. So your phone can do pretty much anything. So it shouldn't come as a big surprise that you can now use it to test your hearing. Mary Jane Hampton tells us how to go about it and explains why everyone should keep tabs on their ears. Hampton is a healthcare columnist with CBC Radio.
1: Hearing loss is a highly modifiable risk factor for dementia, where early intervention has been shown to reduce cognitive decline rates in older adults by nearly 50%. There's a large body of research supporting this conclusion, but a particularly compelling study done by Johns Hopkins followed more than 600 adults for 12 years and found that mild hearing loss doubled dementia risk. Moderate loss tripled risk, and those people who had a severe hearing impairment were 5 times more likely to develop dementia. We also know that hearing impairment can lead to social isolation as well as increasing the risks of falling, so self-monitoring of your hearing is just as important as monitoring your blood pressure or blood sugar or heart rhythm, all the things we do quite routinely these days. On average, people wait 10 years before getting help for hearing impairment, by which time they've lost valuable ground with their cognitive health. It's actually a significant public health concern for young adults who are traditionally considered to be a low-risk group. According to the World Health Organization, over 1 billion young adults, 12 to 34 years of age, are at risk of hearing impairment. Avoidable hearing loss due to unsafe listening practices includes personal audio devices, entertainment venues, and digital environments. It's estimated that about 17% of teenagers and 19% of those aged 20 to 29 already have some level of sensorineural hearing loss. There are a few ways that you can test your hearing whenever you want to. If you have an iPhone or an iPad running the latest iOS, along with a pair of second or third generation AirPod Pro, all you need to do is get in a quiet room, put in your AirPods, and go to settings. You'll see the AirPods, and then you can tap into its menu to take a hearing test. It's also in the health app, if you have that. Johns Hopkins University has also set up a free app to test hearing. It's called the Hearing Number app, and it was developed by the Bloomberg School of Public Health. And it helps you test your hearing and track your hearing health over time. It's totally free. All you need to do is go to the Apple App Store or Google Play Store and download the app on your iOS or Android smartphone. And then you wear your headphones or earbuds in a quiet place. It takes 5 minutes to test your hearing levels, and it will give you a hearing number, which, again, is also the name of the app, for each ear. And that represents the softest sound you can hear, measured in decibels. The higher the number, the louder sounds need to be for you to hear them. And you can save your results to see how your hearing fluctuates or changes as you age. And that trend line is actually what's most important to monitor.
0: That's Mary Jane Hampton, a healthcare columnist with CBC. We're coming up to 29 minutes past 3 o'clock now. How's it going out there, Kim?
2: Well, that collision that was southbound on Deerfoot Trail, just south of Memorial Drive, it looks like it is starting to be cleared up because traffic looks like it is moving a little bit better throughout that area. You're still going to see some delays back to about 8th Avenue. Also, if you're trying to head east on Memorial Drive, traffic is backed a little bit as well. It is backed up to about St. George's Drive in the northeast. So a little bit of slow traffic there as well. And a reminder, Highfield Road between 4th Street and 26th Avenue in the southeast is closed because of a mudslide that's been closed since Monday. So you'll have to find a different way around there if that is part of your afternoon commute. In the weather, we could still see a high of

0: of 18 degrees today. Partly cloudy tonight, though, and a low of 10 degrees. Tomorrow, mainly cloudy, a 30% chance of some afternoon showers with a risk of a thunderstorm, a high of 19 degrees. Friday, sunny and a high of 22. There is a chance of some more showers come Saturday, though, and a high of 15. Right now in the city, it is mostly cloudy. The wind is from the east-southeast at gusting up to 29 kilometers an hour, and it's 16 degrees.
1: Thank you, Kim. Coming up, the U.S. is threatening new tariffs against Canada and other trading partners. The U.S. has said the tariffs stem from a failure to crack down on forced labor. We'll hear more about that. It's 3:30, and here's the CBC Calgary News with Kenny Mason.
2: This is CBC News. Premier Danielle Smith is in Quebec City today to speak with Quebec business leaders.
3: And while we may have a few differences, I believe that we have far more in common than not. What we don't have in common is that I am not fluent in French, which is why I will continue in English.
2: Smith is meeting with government officials, business leaders, and investors to explore economic partnerships during a two-day trip to Quebec. She's also looking to expand collaboration between the two provinces while strengthening provincial autonomy.
3: I want to strengthen Alberta autonomy within a united Canada. That means that Alberta remains a province within Canada with more autonomy to manage our affairs. And that's how I will vote on staying in Canada in this referendum.
2: The Premier says there is a lot of economic connections between the two provinces that she wants to build on. A new city report says the Alberta government has downloaded roughly $1 billion in costs onto the city over the past decade. The CBC's Brendan Coulter reports.
4: The report doesn't break down exactly what that $1 billion represents, but it does point to losses tied to provincial photo radar restrictions and estimates the city will need to absorb another $145 million in downloads in next year's budget.
5: So while those costs may no longer be coming from oil royalties or income tax, they then show up on property tax bills.
4: Ward 4 Councillor DJ Kelly proposed creating the report. He's asking the province to come to the table and provide more support.
5: We need the provincial government to wake up, work with us closely in order to be able to close those gaps.
4: The report also says per capita infrastructure funding has dropped from around $250 to $155 annually. Ward 3 Councillor Andrew Ewell believes those details will help in talks with the province.
6: We need some help, and I think this report will help show that a little bit more closely, a little bit more in detail.
4: The province did not respond to a request for comment before deadline. Brendan Coulter, CBC News, Calgary.
2: Alberta will roll out new integrated driver's licenses and health cards next month. CBC's Michelle Bellefontaine has more.
7: The new integrated driver's licenses will include a health care number and a maple leaf marker for Canadian citizens. The plastic cards will replace the flimsy paper health cards used for decades. People who apply for or renew a license starting July 2nd can get one. The new cards have new requirements. People will have to prove they are legally allowed to live in Canada when they apply. The government says this will help at election time and show who is eligible for provincial programs. Children and youth too young to drive can get an ID card with their health care number on it. The changes are controversial. When they were first announced last year, people who work with newcomers worried the cards would make it easier for police to profile these groups or for the government to deny them access to provincial programs. Michelle Bellefontaine, CBC News, Edmonton.
2: A 35-year-old Okotoks man faces criminal charges after police say they found a collection of over 500,000 child sexual exploitation photos and videos in his possession. Officers with the Alberta Law Enforcement Response Team's Internet Child Exploitation Unit arrested the man after seizing several hard drives and computers from his Okotoks home last week. ICE Staff Sergeant Gordon McDonald calls it an incredible number of photos and videos seized.
8: When you look at both investigative agencies that operate out of Calgary and Edmonton, combined in the last 12 months, both units recovered over 600,000 images and videos. So when you think about 500,000 in one hit, it almost doubles our annual recovery.
2: The head of an Alberta organization that works with young victims of sexual exploitation says the case highlights how pervasive the problem remains. In an email to CBC News, Luna CEO Karen Orser says preventing exploitation requires awareness, education, open communication, and a collective commitment to protecting young people. The province has issued a probationary license to a Northwest Calgary daycare. It says Fit Kids Care had issues with inadequate supervision and failed to report incidents. Susan Toe owns Fit Kids Care.
9: There was a bathroom incident.

0: incident where the school-age kids were going to the bathroom, and supposedly we've caught some kids going underneath the stall or, you know, pulling up the pants. You know, kid behavior in terms of being silly in the bathroom.
1: Toe says the daycare has added more supervision and introduced bathroom passes. She's confident Fit Kids will meet the requirements to regain its full license. The province is investing $4 million into a new platform that will enable trades workers to learn new skills while on the job. The government announced a two-year pilot program in Calgary today. The CBC's Solomon Valji has more.
2: The province wants tradespeople to be able to upgrade their skills while they work without going back to school. Joseph Scow is the Minister of Jobs, Economy, Trade and Immigration. He says Alberta has a reputation for building and creating.
3: None of that is possible without the skilled workers. Amongst the biggest challenges faced today is the skilled labor shortage that, if left unsolved, will place an economic ceiling on our province.
2: The program aims to support skilled trades workers preparing for certification and Red Seal exams through an advanced learning platform. Minister of Advanced Education, Miles McDougall.
4: We are moving towards more flexible, responsive approaches that better reflect the realities of today's workforce. That includes AI-enabled tools that support more targeted, efficient learning, helping workers focus on the skills they need to succeed and making more training more responsive to their needs.
2: The program will support at least 200 workers in various trades, including welding, steam fitter piping, instrumentation, and ironworking. Solomon Valji, CBC News, Calgary.
1: And that is your update from the CBC Calgary Newsroom. Chris.
5: Thanks for that, Kenny. Kenny Mason with the news, and Kim Johnston's back with an update.
6: Hi, Chris. Well, I'm still waiting for that 3:30 update from Environment Canada. So let's start with some traffic. So yes, that collision southbound on Deerfoot Trail, just south of Memorial Drive, looks like it's been moved off to the side. So things are moving nicely through that area. We are starting to see some building volume on all the major roads. In the southwest, there does look to be a little bit of a backup southbound on Crowchild Trail. Traffic is backed up to about Flanders Avenue from Glenmore Trail. So a little bit of backup there. Also seeing some backups westbound on Glenmore Trail right in that same area. Traffic slows down around Crowchild Trail and is slow to about 37th Street at this point. So a little bit of slow traffic through that area, which could be what's leading on to the slowdowns southbound on Crowchild Trail. Also seeing some slowdowns both east and westbound on Glenmore Trail between McLeod Trail and Deerfoot Trail. Essentially, that's because of construction in that area. So delays in both directions through there. In the weather, let's check and see if there's been an update. It has not updated, so hopefully for the next one we will have an update. We are seeing a mix of sun and cloud out there. We could still see a high of 18 degrees. We're not there yet. Partly cloudy tonight and a low of 10 degrees. Tomorrow, mainly cloudy, a 30% chance of some afternoon showers with a risk of a thunderstorm and a high of 19. Sunny and 22 on Friday, but the possibility of more showers, a 60% chance of showers on Saturday, a high of 15 degrees, but then back to sunshine on Sunday and a mix of sun and cloud, 16 degrees. Right now in the city, it's a little bit windy. The winds are from the east-southeast at 18, gusting to 29 kilometers an hour. It is mostly cloudy and 16 degrees, though.
5: All right. Thanks for that, Kim. I'm Chris Delatorre, and this is the Home Stretch here on CBC Radio 1 in Calgary. The time is 3:38. The U.S. is proposing new tariffs against dozens of trading partners, including Canada. U.S. Trade Representative Jamieson Greer says the tariffs will target countries which are not, quote, effectively enforcing bans on forced labor. Now, this comes as Canada is in trade talks with the U.S. Julian Karagesian is a lecturer in economics at McGill University and former special advisor on international trade and finance for the Ministry of Finance. He joins us with his analysis. Hello there.
7: Hi, Chris.
5: Thanks for joining us again. What do we know so far about these proposed U.S. tariffs?
7: Well, as you mentioned in your introduction, so the Office of the U.S. Trade Representative, so like the Office of the American Trade Czar, if you will, they've produced a report listing 60 countries that either don't have sufficient laws that ban imports using forced labor, or even if they do have sufficient laws like Canada that allegedly were not enforcing them to one degree or another. And so their remedy for this is a 10 to 12.5% tariff. And so we've been just waiting to see whether they're going to implement that or not.
5: Do you think there's any merit to this idea that Canada and the UK, Taiwan, China, that they're not doing enough to crack down on?

0: strict laws against illicit narcotics, and some are moved into Canada by criminal gangs. So it's possible. But I don't think there's any merit to the allegation by the Office of the U.S. Trade Representative that Canada is a particular violator in this regard. And they've cited Canada, the EU, the European Union, Mexico, Ecuador, Pakistan, and Indonesia as countries that are not, in the first instance, that's their first sublist, as countries that are not effectively implementing their or enforcing their laws. So I don't think there's any merit to that. The United States itself, as an economy, is the largest importer in the world. And the idea that, proportionally speaking, we're violating our laws more than they're violating their laws, that also just not a serious argument because they've produced no evidence. There's nothing on the public record. Number three, I just wanted to mention a study that was done by the International Human Rights Program at our own University of Toronto here in Canada last fall. And they cited potentially billions and billions of dollars worth of imports from the United States, particularly Alabama, the report noted, where incarcerated labor is being used, so coerced labor, according to the report, and that it's coming, you know, that's in our supply chains with the United States. And given everything else going on with this administration, I just don't think they're in a position to point fingers here on human rights issues.
1: The chair of the European Parliament's Trade Committee said that by bringing up forced labor, U.S. officials are, quote, trying to make the facts fit a legal justification for tariffs, unquote. Canada's Trade Minister Dominic LeBlanc made a similar suggestion today. Do you think there's truth to those comments?
0: I do. I think that those, actually those arguments, those comments do have merit. The centerpiece of the Trump administration's economic policy has been tariffs against almost the entire world. And their own Supreme Court, where Democrats are outnumbered by Republicans 6-3, their own Supreme Court struck down large swaths of the Trump tariffs earlier this year. So I think, among other objectives, this is an attempt to get around with the Supreme Court, their decision, and come in through the side or the back door with new tariffs using forced labor as the hook.
1: So if these tariffs are implemented, how much would they impact Canada?
0: Well, I don't think they're going to have a big impact on Canada. The Office of the U.S. Trade Representative, they said themselves that products from Canada and also from Mexico, because we're talking about CUSMA, and they cited Mexico as well, exports from Canada and another country like Mexico, any export that's compliant with the current free trade agreement will be exempt from this new law. And so about 90% of what we send every day to the United States is compliant with the current free trade agreement called CUSMA. So that takes away 90% right away of our exports that will be exempt from this new tariff. So I don't think the impact is going to be large unless they take additional measures.
1: And meanwhile, negotiations continue, or discussions continue, between Canada and the U.S. And this happened hours after a trade meeting between the two countries. What tone do you think this is setting?
0: Well, I think it's a continuation of the aggressive tone, the aggressive stance that this administration has taken against ally and adversary alike. And again, I think one of the objectives is to get around the Supreme Court decision. I think another objective is to continue using whatever means or issues possible to maintain leverage over Canada and over other countries. And they're, you know, in this particular case, they're using the issue of forced labor. I don't think it will work, but you know, I think they're going to try, and they'll try other things as well, I'm assuming.
1: So what will you be watching for next with this story?
0: Well, we'll just see how far the USTR and the Trump administration generally takes this issue. I'd like to see them produce evidence that, you know, Canada is a particular violator of importing goods with forced labor. And we'll see also not only how far they take it, but what kind of concessions are they asking? Because I think they're creating a card here to play. and, you know, saying, we're going to put this tariff on you. However, we may take the tariff off.

0: but you need to, you know, give us a concession, critical minerals, water, oil. So I'll be looking out for that. And whether Government of Canada sticks to its guns, I hope they do, and I think they will.
1: A lot to watch for here. Julian, I appreciate hearing your analysis again today. Thanks for this.
0: Thanks for having me, Chris. Take care.
1: You as well. Julian Karagesian is a lecturer in economics at McGill University. Here's some music from Alan Doyle with Take It Easy With Me.

0: Doyle of Great Big Sea fame with Take It Easy on Me. So earlier in the show, we were talking about something called Feynman's restaurant problem, which is this decades-old sort of math problem that addresses how hard it is to choose the right thing at a restaurant. That idea of, like, do I get the thing that I know that I love versus do I take a risk? Do I try something new? We were asking our listeners how they go about making that choice. And one listener wrote this text. When I am going to a new restaurant, I will pick two things I think I would like and then ask the server which one I should order. Then they usually know which one's better. I've never had a bad meal that way.
1: Interesting.
0: That is smart. Getting a second opinion, an informed opinion. I like that.
1: Does it reveal a lot if I say if I'm going to a new restaurant, I've researched what I should order in advance?
0: No, that is smart. You know, it's nice to sort of ask around, like, what's the signature dish? Like, what's the thing I should get, right?
1: Maybe that's just my OCD kicking in a little bit.
0: No, I hear you.
1: I can't help it. I need to know in advance.
0: We love to know. You can reach out to us, 403-521-6244 or text 825.

0: 972-988-0 on how you make that choice. How we do it up there, Kim?
1: Well, definitely seeing some building volume on the roads. We are seeing some slow traffic, both east and westbound on Glenmore Trail in the south part of the city. So if you are headed eastbound on Glenmore Trail, traffic slows down around Elbow Drive and is slow to Deerfoot Trail. If you're trying to head west on Glenmore Trail at this point, traffic is kind of stop and go for a long period of time. It's from about 18th Avenue in the southeast all the way over to 37th in the southwest. So lots of construction in that area, which is causing some slow traffic. So if you see anything on the roads, though, you can reach me at 403-521-1010. In weather, we did get a slight update from Environment Canada. We are looking at a few clouds tonight with a 30% chance of some overnight flurries and a low of 10 degrees. Tomorrow, a mix of sun and cloud, a high of 18 degrees. There is a chance of some showers and a thunderstorm in the afternoon. And Friday now, it looks like there's a 60% chance of showers and a high of 19 degrees. Right now in the city, it's mostly cloudy and 16.
0: Thanks for that, Kim. Kenny Mason's back with headlines.
2: A new city report says the Alberta government has downloaded roughly $1 billion in costs onto the city over the past decade. Ward 4 Councillor DJ Kelly is asking the province to come to the table and provide more support. Police have seized a staggering number of child sexual exploitation photos and videos in a single arrest last week. A 35-year-old Okotoks man faces criminal charges after police found a collection of over 500,000 photos and videos. And the provincial government announced $4 million in new funding to fast-track trade certifications. The goal is to make it easier to learn new skills while still on the job. That is your update from the CBC Calgary Newsroom. Meanwhile, Washington is proposing new tariffs on dozens of countries, including Canada. More coming up in the World This Hour at 4 o'clock. Chris.
0: Thanks for that, Kenny. The World Health Organization now says the number of suspected Ebola cases in the Democratic Republic of Congo is lower than previously thought. This follows an intense campaign to slow the spread of the deadly disease. But aid organizations say that recent cuts to foreign assistance by the U.S. and other countries have made containment difficult. Wael Moussa is a humanitarian program officer with Oxfam Canada. That's one of the organizations sounding the alarm. Hello there.
3: Hi, Chris.
0: Thanks for joining us. Tell us more about the reduced estimates for Ebola cases.
3: To clarify, the reported reduced number is for the suspected cases. So the actual number of confirmed cases still remain the same. And it's definitely positive to see the reduction in the reported cases and the suspected cases. However, if we look at it, and especially from DRC perspective and our colleagues there, they remain very concerned about the disease transmission, and we're still trying to scale up a rapid response that focuses on the prevention of further outbreak.
0: What kind of work are Oxfam workers doing in response to the outbreak?
3: Currently, Oxfam in DRC is focusing on the prevention approach, mainly focusing on providing clean water, sanitation facilities, hygiene promotions, and community engagement, basically providing the information, the correct and accurate information to communities on how they can practice proper hygiene practices and then how to prevent further spread of the Ebola disease.
0: We alluded to those cuts to USAID, but despite that, the U.S. has announced more than $100 million in assistance to fight the outbreak. How much has that helped slow the spread?
3: Every bit of funding helps. But when we look at the actual needs, for example, for Oxfam response specifically for the Ebola outbreak, forecasted $16 million, and this is still remain severely underfunded. And if we look holistically at the humanitarian response plan for DRC, which remains also extremely underfunded, currently is funded only by 24%, it still shows that every bit of funding would help, but then the gap and the needs still remain big.
0: How significant have these cuts been in the last few years, not just from the U.S., but from the U.K. and elsewhere when it comes to these foreign aid budget cuts?
3: It's definitely significant if we're speaking in terms of impact on the operations and how Oxfam and other organizations operate globally. So, for example, for Oxfam, we had to reduce our existing footprint and reducing the number of offices within different regions. And then also that led into downsizing our operation, like reducing our water and sanitation implementation and responses, also reducing a lot of important community engagement, important interventions in different areas, which could also help the prevention of the Ebola disease.
0: This morning, the Director General of the WHO said while the threat regionally remains high, the chance of global spread is low. So what lessons should the international community be taking away from this outbreak and the aid response that we've seen to it?
3: The global risk may be low at the moment. However, if we look at it from a regional perspective, the risk is still high. Right. And then, for example, like there's a number of confirmed cases in Uganda. That means there is still some kind of a spread within the region. And this is likely to spread through other regional neighboring countries to DRC and Uganda. So if proper case tracking and prevention measures are put into place, and focusing on the prevention of further spread, this could definitely be one of the lessons learned for the Ebola response and reduce the spread.
0: What could the current state of international aid funding mean for future disease outbreaks?
3: Definitely, with the current status of the fund, it means reduced capacity on the ground as well. And this is specifically for the frontline workers. For example, the health infrastructure, and also if we're speaking about the prevention, reduced access to clean water for communities, reduced access to hygiene and sanitation facilities could also further down the line, help in spreading the disease further.
0: Well, Wael, I appreciate hearing your analysis today. Thanks for joining us.
3: Thank you for having us.
0: Wael Moussa, Humanitarian Program Officer with Oxfam Canada.
4: 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Come on. 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That and more tomorrow on the Calgary Eye Opener.
0: Radio host and known daycare hater, Lauren McGinnis. Just kidding, Lauren. That is funny. And that is, I hear what he's saying, though, when you go to a place and you expect it to be a thing, and it's not that thing.
1: And it's not that thing.
0: That's a very Calgary story.
1: Business idea, daycare and a pub.
0: Daycare and pub. What could go wrong, Kim?
1: What could possibly go wrong?
0: How are we doing up there?
1: Well, things are moving quite nicely throughout the city. You are just seeing some building volume throughout the noon, but it is afternoon, but it is just that volume for the most part. We do have that closure on Highfield Road at 4th Street and 26th Avenue because of a mudslide. But if you do see any problems, you can reach me at 403-521-1010. In weather, a few clouds tonight, some increasing cloudiness this evening with a chance of some overnight showers and a low of 10 degrees. Tomorrow, a mix of sun and cloud, a chance of showers and a high of 18. Right now, it's 16 degrees.
0: Thank you, Kim. Coming up, we look at whether embracing small inconveniences into your day-to-day life can improve your focus and overall well-being. We'll hear about what people are calling friction maxing. That's coming up on the home stretch. I'm Chris Delatorre. Your national news is next.
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7: Joe Keithley has spent his whole life fighting the big fight. First as the leader of the legendary punk band DOA, and then as a city councillor in Burnaby, British Columbia, where he grew up. So Joe Keithley will be here to tell you about a life of standing by your convictions.
8: From CBC News, The World This Hour, I'm Kaz Bovin. Washington is proposing new tariffs on dozens of countries, including Canada. The U.S. accuses them of failing to keep products made with forced labor out of the supply chain. David Thurton has more on the federal government's reaction.
9: This is not a surprise. It's something that the U.S. has been planning for a few months.
10: Prime Minister Mark Carney says Ottawa was expecting these new tariffs, and Canada shares Washington's concerns that goods produced by forced labor create an unfair advantage.
9: We don't want any element of forced labor coming in goods and services, and we want to use our influence to eliminate this practice of forced labor and child labor.
10: Carney said the vast majority of Canadian exports won't be impacted because they're covered by CUSMA, but he's also promising to table new legislation in the coming weeks, changes that Conservative Adam Chambers says are overdue.
11: Clearly, the current laws are not working.
10: Conservatives, he said, will work across party lines to fast-track improvements. David Thurton, CBC News, Ottawa.
8: Carney's government has made a rare request. It wants Canada's radio and television regulator to reverse one of its decisions. The CRTC had planned to triple the fees paid by streaming giants to help fund Canadian content. Canadian Identity Minister Mark Miller says the government wants to keep streaming affordable for Canadian consumers. And Ottawa is planning to provide $600 million of its own toward Canadian producers.
12: We don't agree entirely with the CRTC's decision, directing the CRTC to review that decision. And from now until then, we'll be making sure that people actually get the money they've been asking for.
8: U.S. streaming giants and Republican lawmakers had voiced displeasure over Canada's planned fee hike. Alberta's premier made a high-profile trip to Quebec today. Danielle Smith is seeking more support in her push for greater provincial autonomy. The CBC's Alexander Silberman has the details.
13: I'm here to reinforce the Alberta-Quebec relationship.
14: Alberta Premier Danielle Smith telling business leaders in Quebec City that the two provinces see eye to eye on many issues. Smith looking to gain allies in a fight for provincial autonomy.
13: We've both dealt with an Ottawa that has refused to listen to our needs and ignored the constitutional rights of our provinces.
14: Smith's visit to Quebec includes a meeting with business leaders and a sit-down with Premier Christine Fréchette. It's an exploratory meeting to identify economic sectors where Quebec and Alberta can collaborate. And one topic of discussion is a possible east-west energy corridor. The meeting comes at a fragile time for national unity, with secessionist rumblings in both provinces. And both premiers share common ground in efforts to assert greater provincial autonomy within Canada. Alexander Silberman, CBC News, Montreal.
8: A 35-year-old Alberta man faces criminal charges of possessing and accessing child sexual abuse material. Police say they found a collection of more than 500,000 photos and videos in his possession. Staff Sergeant Gordon McDonald of the Internet Child Exploitation Unit says it was a staggering find.
15: When you look at both investigative agencies that operate out of Calgary and Edmonton, combined in the last 12 months, both units recovered over 600,000 images and videos. So when you think about 500,000 in one hit, it almost doubles our annual recovery.
8: The suspect is due to appear in court in August. The head of the World Health Organization is hopeful that the Ebola outbreak in eastern and central Africa is being contained. Tedros Adhanom Ghebreyesus spoke after visiting the Democratic Republic of Congo.
16: The outbreak had a big head start, and we're still behind, but under the leadership of the government of DRC, we're catching up.
8: The WHO says the number of active Ebola cases declined significantly after hundreds of suspected infections were ruled out. There have now been 359 confirmed cases in the DRC and Uganda, along with 61 Ebola-related deaths. That's your World This Hour. For CBC News, I'm Kaz Bovin.
17: Da da da da da da da.
0: I'm Chris Delatorre. Technology has brought a whole new level of convenience into our daily lives, but what's the cost when it comes to our overall happiness? We'll hear why some are adding small inconveniences into everyday routines. That's next on the Home Stretch. First, Kim Johnston's back with the weather and traffic. Hey there, Kim.
1: Hi, Chris. It's definitely nice to see the sunshine return today after 3-4 days of kind of cloudy, rainy weather, which I understand we needed the moisture, but it's kind of nice to have the sun back again. So we will see a few clouds tonight. The clouds will increase later this evening, though, for a 30% chance of some overnight showers. Environment Canada is also warning that fog patches could develop overnight as well, and that wind will also die down as we move through the evening. Then tomorrow, becoming a mix of sun and cloud around the afternoon, a 30% chance of some afternoon showers, as well as the risk of a thunderstorm late in the afternoon, a high of 18 degrees. On Friday, Environment Canada is now calling for a 60% chance of showers, a high of 19 degrees. But the good news is Saturday will now be sunny and a high of 17. So probably better that it's sunny on Saturday rather than Friday. Right now in the city, it is mostly cloudy and 17 degrees. On the roads, things are moving quite nicely throughout the city. We do have that closure on Highfield Road between 4th Street and 26th Avenue because of a mudslide earlier this week. However, everything else in the city, it is just building volume that you are seeing. Southbound on Deerfoot Trail in the south, definitely seeing more volume right now. Traffic is slow right around the Caffra Bridge and is pretty slow all the way down to Anderson. So a little bit of slow traffic through that area. If you see any problems, though, you can text 825-982-9880.
0: Thank you, Kim. Kenny Mason joins us with headlines. Hi, Kenny.
2: Hi, Chris. Calgary police officers lined Memorial Drive this afternoon to pay respects to former CPS officer and World War II veteran Henry Hank Jackson, who died at 105 years old. Jackson served as a rear gunner in the Royal Canadian Air Force, earning, among other medals, the Distinguished Flying Cross. In 2017, he also received the Legion of Honor, France's top medal for military service. Following the war, Jackson joined the Calgary Police Service, spending time with the motorcycle unit this past January. CPS members helped him celebrate his 105th birthday. This also marks an end to an era, since the Calgary police say Jackson was the last remaining member of the CPS who actively fought in the Second World War. Olympic medalists Mikhail Kingsbury and Courtney Sereau are used to getting cheers on the snow and ice. 1 month from today, they'll be hearing those cheers while riding horseback in the front of the Calgary Stampede Parade. Kingsbury, a Quebec-born mogul skier, and Sereau, a short track speed skater from Moncton, were named today as the honorary parade marshals. Sereau says she's excited and honored to lead the parade with Kingsbury.
17: I've heard nothing but great things about it, so I think I was always just like, well, I want to check this out for myself, see what all the hype's about, and the fact that I'm coming to do that, what I'm doing, is just, it's surreal. It's really an honor.
2: Sereau made history as the first Canadian short track speed skater to win 4 medals at a single Olympics. The 10-day Calgary Stampede runs from July 3rd to the 12th. That is your update from the CBC Calgary Newsroom. Chris.
0: Thanks for that, Kenny. It's 8 minutes past 4 o'clock on the home stretch. For so many of us, technology has introduced a whole new level of ease into our everyday routines, from food delivery to dating, directions, voice memos. It's all right there at our fingertips. And we're often routinely delegating our day-to-day tasks to these devices. And that's raising questions about the cost of all that seamlessness to our brains and to our overall wellness. It's seeing some people turning towards an idea called friction maxing. To talk more about this, we've reached happiness expert and author Jennifer Moss. She's in Kitchener, Ontario. Good afternoon.
18: Good afternoon.
0: Friction maxing. What is this?
18: You know, I love these maxing terms. It seems to be like they're everywhere these days. And this is a fairly new term. It actually was coined in January 2026 in a column for The Cut. But it really isn't just like reducing screen time. I mean, all that plays a role. There's lots of tactics. But it's more around building up tolerance for inconvenience, or making it so that we're a little bit more aware or psychologically fit to deal when things are not instantly gratifying us. And so that's really what it's mostly about. I actually don't love the term friction maxing, because some of the examples are actually not about increasing friction. It's more just about getting back to being a human again, where we did things that were healthy for us in a positive way.
0: Yeah. So when you put it that way, that building the tolerance for inconvenience, I mean, that sounds like a pretty healthy thing to me. Like, that makes a lot of sense. But what would you say is the concern of relying on technology and our devices to make our lives a bit easier?
18: Well, it's gotten to the point where we've lost, say, for example, our natural GPS. I grew up and I actually use maps, so I'm dating myself. But now we're just typing in a location, even if we've been there a dozen or 100 times, because that's just what our natural inclination is. Mm-hmm. But we need to get better at trying to remember where we are in space or time, because if we ever didn't have technology, we'd be so lost. Everyone would be just running around into each other. So we need to kind of pull that stuff back. And, you know, our technology also makes it easy for us to communicate without actually having to see people in real life. And we should try to have dinner with people or go out instead of just ordering Uber alone. Mm-hmm. You know, these are all the things that we're doing that helps us reduce friction, you know, quote unquote, but it's actually making us lonelier and it's also making us less intelligent.
0: That makes a lot of sense. Going back to what you're saying about GPS. So are you using paper maps or physical maps when you go out?
18: No, I'd like to say that I am that, you know, that level of friction map maxing. I'm not. But I do make a point to remember my landmarks, especially like walking around a new city.
0: Yeah.
18: I try to make it so that I'm not using my technology to find myself. Sometimes getting lost is okay, being really okay about, you know, trying to navigate to a place. That kind of stuff actually builds up your natural GPS. But, you know, if you haven't gone to a place ever before, you use maps, but don't just rely on it to go to the same place over and over and over again.
0: Yeah, that is a good point. I do notice that there is a certain mindlessness that comes with using Google Maps or whatever it is in the car. And I do think, especially in new cities, as you're getting to, like, it's good to really take notice of the environment you're in.
18: Mm-hmm.
0: Yeah. So what are some other examples of introducing so-called friction maxing into your life, if someone's interested?
18: Another place that we can think about this is in the workplace. We often will just send an email or a text, or we have a meeting where we're sitting side by side, but it's on video conference because we don't want to get up. We should go have meetings together. Mm-hmm. We should walk over to people's desks to talk to them if we are in person, you know, taking advantage of that in person, in real life time. If you're a parent with kids, you know, make a point to let kids be bored, even if it's just an incremental amount. You know, 30 minutes, go out and be bored. This was how I was raised, was if you said you were bored, you were put to work. You had so much that was on the list of, you know, of my mom and her needs in the house. So anytime it was like a bad word if you said you're bored.
0: Yeah.
18: So we figured things out, you know, walking or biking someplace. We often get in a car to go even 500, you know, meters or a kilometer. We should be walking places. And even, you know, handwriting letters feels really good. We've lost that. Now we send digital e-cards, and instead of writing real letters or cards to people, that's not friction maxing. It's just actually taking time to do something meaningful and thoughtful and not just using our technology or moving, doing things in a quick way to avoid actually having to do something in real life.
0: Yeah. And I think there's a lot of nuance here. Do you see friction maxing as being different from a tech detox?
18: It is, because it isn't just getting off your phone. It's developing patience and tolerance for the world right now. I mean, you see there's so much customer service sludge and anger towards customer service or anyone in retail. We have little patience. We have little patience for people on the road. You see these increases in road rage. And, you know, and from a societal standpoint, us taking a pause to have more patience and building up the tolerance for slowing down makes it so that when that person cuts in, we're not immediately ready to, you know, ram into the back of them. Or if maybe a customer service agent isn't actually fixing something immediately and, you know, needs to take a bit more time, we have a bit more patience. You know, all of this is building up our tolerance for those kinds of societal, you know, practices right now that are really increasingly negative towards each other.
0: Yeah. Like, when you put it that way, I can hear how, you know, just taking things a bit slower, living a bit slower, will develop greater patience and thereby greater empathy, I think, with other people. So what would it take for everyone to sort of incorporate this way of thinking a bit more into their lives?
18: It requires intention. Anytime we build a habit, we have a habit, just like, you know, I go through habits in the summer where all of a sudden it's 3 days in a row and I've had a Corona and chips by the pool. And I'm like, okay, I probably should break that. it's not like everything needs to be cold turkey. And all of a sudden we're just constantly friction maxing and walking around with maps, but it should be that we're making a point to just do something a little bit out of our comfort zone on a day-to-day basis. It could just mean a matter of an extra minute or 2 minutes. But if we all sort of take time to do that, if we take a moment to be patient, start with letting someone, you know, in front of you on the road, and being a little bit more patient with a frustrated email or coworker, all of those things build up. And then the more that we can develop patience, the more altruistic we are, the more compassionate we are, the kinder we are. And that leads to, you know, a healthier individual life, but it spreads out. It's like a social contagion in our communities and across societies writ large.
0: Mm. Well, Jennifer, it's fascinating speaking with you about this. Thanks for joining us today.
18: Thanks for having me.
0: That's Jennifer Moss, a happiness expert and author. Her latest book is called Unlocking Happiness at Work. How's it going there, Kim?
1: Well, we do have a new incident in the southwest part of the city. This is at 37th Street and Glenmore Trail. I don't have a direction. I suspect it is going westbound, though, because there is very slow traffic through that area. Traffic is essentially backed up all the way to Deerfoot Trail. There is some construction in there, so that's not just the collision that's creating those backups, but it is definitely very slow going if you are trying to head west on Glenmore Trail. All the other routes that are headed west are looking much better, so perhaps I can suggest an alternate route for you this afternoon that doesn't involve Glenmore Trail. Otherwise, we do still have Highfield Road and 4th Street in the southeast closed because of a mudslide earlier this week, and things are moving quite nicely through there. But if you see any problems, you can phone 403-521-1010. In the weather, we have a 38% chance of some overnight showers tonight and some fog patches developing as well, a low of 10 degrees. Tomorrow, we're looking at a mix of sun and cloud, a chance of some late afternoon showers, as well as the risk of a thunderstorm, and a high of 18 degrees. And then Friday, it's looking a bit rainy, so more rain, which will be great for our lawns, I guess. A mix of sun and cloud, a 60% chance of showers, and a high of 19 degrees. Right now in the city, it is mostly cloudy and 17.
0: All right. Thank you, Kim. Should we talk sports?
1: Let's talk sports, because we have some NBA playoff action, some NBA final action tonight, I should say. We have the New York Knicks, who are bringing an 11-game winning streak into the opener of tonight's finals in San Antonio. They, of course, swept Cleveland to take the Eastern Conference title. The Spurs, they were pushed to the max against Oklahoma City, though. So this is the age-old question of, is it better to come in on a roll, having played lots, or rested? So I guess we'll kind of find out tonight how that works for them. San Antonio is looking for its sixth title. It's first since 2014, though. The wait has been much longer for the Knicks, who their second and most recent title was way back in 1973. The Toronto Raptors defender Renata Fast, she will be staying in Toronto. The team announced today the alternate captain signed a 3-year deal to stay with them through the 2028-29 season. She is one of Toronto's three protected players, which means she cannot be signed by one of the four expansion teams. The eight existing teams must submit their list of protected players today. The PWHL had their off-signing season signing window, which began Tuesday, so only free agents could be signed during that time. The four expansion teams that are coming in, Hamilton, Detroit, and Las Vegas and San Jose, they can begin signing unprotected players on Friday. So interesting to see who ends up where, because you just don't know when it comes to expansion teams. But you got to be able to give them a chance and their first season. And the NHL's longest tenure coach is finally being recognized. Lightning coach John Cooper has won the Jack Adams Award as the NHL's Coach of the Year. This is the first time he's ever won after he was nominated three times. He joins John Tortorella as just the second coach in Lightning history to win. He led the Lightning to the playoffs despite the fact that they had several key players who missed long stretches because of injuries. So congratulations to him.
0: Yeah, for sure. All right, thank you, Kim.
1: You're welcome.
0: Kim Johnston with Sports 19 minutes past four here on the home stretch. A crispy shawarma is making its mark on social media these days, and it's enough of a viral sensation to have caught the eye of our own Elizabeth Troney Booth. She's a Calgary-based food writer. She watches food trends for us here on the home stretch. Hello there.
19: Hello.
0: So how viral is this trend exactly?
19: Okay, let's put it this way. I couldn't ignore it. Like, I am not the kind of person who's on TikTok normally, so I miss out on a lot of those viral cooking trends, you know, with cottage cheese or cucumbers or whatever. Mm-hmm. But then, you know, sometimes these viral food trends migrate over to Instagram, where, you know, oldsters like I hang out.
0: Yeah, absolutely.
19: And it was all over.

0: and I couldn't ignore it. So versions of this have apparently existed in places like Syria and Lebanon forever before they went quote unquote viral in North America. They're popular as a street food because, you know, in those countries, because they're very portable thanks to the crispy shell. But the current trend, as far as I can tell, started at a shawarma place in Detroit and has gone wild from there over the last 6 months or a year.
1: Okay, so tell us more about this version of this crispy shawarma that's viral.
0: Sure. So I'm sure most people are familiar with the regular chicken shawarma sandwich, you know, where spiced meat is stacked on an upright rotisserie and cooked in front of a heat source and then shaved off and packed into a pita with vegetables, pickles, and savory sauces. You know, a shawarma sandwich on its own is a beautiful thing, very popular food everywhere in the world. But for these crispy wraps, after building and tightly wrapping the shawarma, the chefs brush it with an oily red sauce, giving them a really distinctive color that works well for, you know, socials. And then they place them on a flat top grill, pressing down slightly as they cook. So the typically soft, thin pita gets hard and crunchy. It's not quite as hard as a taco shell, but it's pretty close. So there are a few other differences as well. You know, soft vegetables like lettuce and tomatoes are usually skipped because then it turns into a soggy mess. Mm. They'll also often put a few French fries inside the wrap to soak up the juices, and that helps the shawarma crisp up on the grill. Pomegranate molasses is also often drizzled on for some tang, and they may be finished with a big scoop of garlic thum, which is a thicker sauce than a traditional watery garlic sauce. Mm. And that, again, that just helps it stay nice and crispy.
1: Wow. Okay. This is kind of a controversial question, I think, but is this an improvement on a traditional shawarma?
0: Okay. I am a hardcore shawarma lover, and I'm going to say yes.
1: It actually
0: does, in many ways, improve on the original. I don't know if I would make them my regular order because they're pretty intense. You know, especially without the freshness of the lettuce and tomato. But this is more than just a stunt trend for Instagram and TikTok. Shawarmas do tend to fall apart when you eat them, leaving, you know, a puddle of sauce and mushy pita at the end of the wrapper that you have to kind of scoop out with a fork. But these keep their shape and integrity much better. But that said, they still are pretty messy. So the sauce and oil on the outside is going to get all over your fingers. Things are going to spill out when you crunch. So if you have a plan to eat it in your car, maybe keep some baby wipes in the glove box, and maybe don't wear a white button up shirt while you're eating these things. But beyond the structural benefits, the crunch is very pleasant and the intensity of the flavor is really, really quite delicious. So it feels a bit more fast foody than a traditional shawarma because it's, you know, basically fried, but the flavor is worth it.
1: Okay, good to know. So where can you find this in Calgary?
0: So Calgary has no shortage of shawarma spots all over the place, and a lot of places are adding them to their menus because, you know, they're so popular. You can definitely get them at places like the Damas Cafe in Sage Hill, or the Shawarma Factory in Southeast Calgary. But the most popular place, which has been running with this hard, is Pita Basket, specifically the location in Airdrie.
1: Okay, interesting.
0: So Pita Basket, there's a few locations. It's a family-run business, and the Airdrie location is run by this guy named Chef Rowe, who grew up working amongst his family in the original location when he was a teenager, and he opened his own location in 2015. So this guy's kind of a budding superstar. He has a mural of himself inside the restaurant, which you gotta love. So he's really in it to win it. The popularity of this specific location is as fascinating as the viral nature of the crispy shawarma itself.
1: Wow.
0: It's really a thing. So they do both crispy chicken shawarmas and crispy beef donairs. I will warn you, though, be prepared to wait. They do have signs that say that the crispy wraps take about 15 minutes longer than your typical shawarma. And so that's an issue, but also everybody there is ordering the crispy one. So everybody's taking a little bit longer. So, you know, you might walk in and see a relatively short line, but remember they're also filling online orders. So be prepared to hang out a little while, which isn't really a bother because then you can kind of watch the kitchen team prepare shawarma after shawarma after shawarma. And it's kind of neat to see, you know, so I waited about 30 minutes for mine at 2 p.m. on a weekday. I imagine it's probably worse right at lunchtime or on weekends, but, you know, it's worth it, especially if you're driving up from Calgary to Airdrie. Yeah. My other warning is this, they're huge. So I got a medium size and I was really hungry by the time I ate it because it was mid-afternoon and I'd been surrounded by

0: the delicious aroma in the restaurant for about a half hour. But I got about halfway through and had to stop. And then I had enough for lunch the next day.
1: Oh,
0: but
1: wow.
0: I just heated it up in the air fryer, and it was great.
1: And it was okay.
0: It was okay. So I don't know if they're as good at other local places offering them, but these were really good. So if you're in Airdrie or if you're willing to drive to Airdrie, it's absolutely worth it.
1: Fair enough. So it's having a moment right now, but do you think this is a trend that's going to continue?
0: You know, I think so. Like I said, it's much more than just a stunt dish made for social media. I think there, you know, there were definitely were influencers filming themselves at Pita Basket Airdrie when I was in there, you know, with a professional camera setup. So the viral nature is still ongoing, but I think they're going to stick around. You know, it reminds me a bit of the birria taco craze that kind of swept the world a couple years ago. Those kind of, and actually they say that these crispy shawarmas were inspired by the birria tacos. So these are tacos that are, you know, brushed with oil, fried up so they're a bit crispy, filled with beef, and they're served with some consomme for dipping that people loved sort of sharing on social media.
1: Yeah.
0: But, you know, these days, I don't think people are as desperate to get their hands on birria as they were 3 years ago, but they still do remain a presence in Mexican restaurant menus. And they're just part of what people expect to see. So I think that's probably where the crispy shawarma will end up as well.
1: Interesting. I will be searching these out for sure. Elizabeth, thank you.
0: You're welcome.
1: Elizabeth Charney Booth, Calgary-based food writer. She watches food trends for us here on the show. Here's some music from Winter Sleep, who are coming to Calgary for June 11th. Here's I Got a Feeling.

0: Winter Sleep with I Got a Feeling. They play the Palace Theater next Thursday. So earlier on the show, we were talking about Feynman's restaurant problem, which is a real thing. It's like a mathematical dilemma that's probably 50 years old. And it was solved recently by our guest in our first half hour, who is a researcher at UC Berkeley. And it basically comes down to, how do you order at a restaurant? Do you pick the thing that you know that you love, or do you take a risk? It's tough.
1: Interesting that you would have boiled it down to a math problem, though, because I feel like it should just be instinct, but there's definitely science behind it, right?
0: Yeah, it has to do with how often you visit that place and the odds change accordingly. So we want to know what you think about this. How do you make that assessment? How do you make that decision? You can call TalkBack at 403-521-6244. We've had some pretty interesting responses so far.
1: Definitely some interesting strategies out there. You're going to need a strategy if you're trying to head westbound on Glenmore Trail this afternoon. There is an incident at 37th Street in the southwest. It has traffic backed up all the way to the southeast

0: part of the city. In the weather, there is a 30% chance we could see some showers tonight with some fog patches developing as well, a low of 10 degrees. Right now, it's mostly cloudy and 17.
1: Thank you, Kim. I'm Chris Della Torre, and this is the Home Stretch. It's 4:30 and time for the CBC Calgary News with Kenny Mason.
2: This is CBC News. Calgary police are on the scene after a shooting in the Beltline this afternoon that left one man injured. The call came in just before 4 p.m. and officers have a portion of the Cannot off-leash dog park taped off near 11th Street and 14th Avenue Southwest. Police say one man was shot and he's in non-life-threatening condition, adding that at least one potential suspect is in custody. City officials say the province has downloaded $1 billion in costs onto the city since 2016. A new report from administration says the city is taking on more responsibilities from other levels of government and that the city's expenses are rising faster than revenues. Alberta Municipalities President Dylan Bressy says cost downloading is a challenge for local governments right across Alberta.
3: Municipalities are increasingly feeling the pinch as other orders of government make repeated decisions over many years that don't just decrease their revenues, but also increase their costs, which at the end of the day means that we need to either increase property taxes or reduce local services and infrastructure investment, which is always a challenging conversation to have.
2: The report does not break down exactly what the $1 billion in costs the city says were downloaded represents. The province did not respond to a request for comment before deadline. Alberta's government says it will begin rolling out 3-in-1 identification cards, ultimately replacing the province's long-reviled paper health care cards. Starting July 2nd, a new driver's license and IDs will include residents' health numbers and citizenship markers, a move the government says will help streamline access to services. The inclusion of a citizenship marker has drawn concern it will lead to discrimination. The iconography of the card is also changing. The oil pump jack replaces the icon of a dinosaur fossil, and the words Alberta Strong and Free mark the back. Eventually, the cards will be made available for children who are eligible for provincial health care insurance. Alberta Premier Danielle Smith is in Quebec City to meet with business leaders and government officials while drumming up support for greater economic partnerships between Alberta and Quebec. While her speech spoke of greater cooperation and the merits of an east-west energy corridor, it was her comments at the post-speech fireside chat that drew audible gasps in the crowd when Smith spoke about former federal Environment Minister Stephen Guilbeault.
4: But I will be frank with you. I think Stephen Guilbeault was the most destructive politician to national unity that we have ever seen. I was proposing an alternative referendum question that Stephen Guilbeault should never be allowed to run for political office again, and I would get 100% support in Alberta.
2: Last week, Guilbeault announced he is quitting politics because Canada is, quote, backsliding on climate action, particularly the MOU between Alberta and Ottawa on a new pipeline to the West Coast. Smith says Guilbeault's destructive ideology has been damaging to national unity. Police have seized a staggering number of child sexual exploitation photos and videos in a single arrest last week. A 35-year-old Okotoks man faces criminal charges after police found a collection of over 500,000 photos and videos, a single bust that equates to almost all of the 600,000 images recovered last year. Officers with Alert's Internet Child Exploitation Unit arrested the man after seizing several hard drives and computers from his Okotoks home last week. ICE Staff Sergeant Gordon McDonald says the unit is only able to pursue about 2% of the 5,000 complaints they receive each year.
5: When you look at both investigative agencies that operate out of Calgary and Edmonton, combined in the last 12 months, both units recovered over 600,000 images and videos. So when you think about 500,000 in one hit, it almost doubles our annual recovery.
2: McDonald says ideally they'd have the resources and technology needed to track down whether those are local children being exploited and abused or from outside of the province. A Northwest Calgary daycare is facing a probationary license for the next few months. The province says there were issues with inadequate supervision and incidents going unreported. Susan Toe owns Fit Kids Care. She says the daycare has changed some protocols and is working to improve.
6: Our focus has always been the safety and health of the kids and trying to create an awesome environment for the children to want to come to Fit Kids. So having this happen is definitely terrible, but also an eye-opener to strengthen things that we are weak on certain areas.
2: Toe says there was an incident involving kids going under the stalls in the bathroom and another at a park that staff did not report to higher-ups, so parents weren't told. The daycare has been around since 2007. They take care of 134 children and have 27 staff members. Today, the provincial government announced $4 million in new funding to fast-track trade certifications. The goal is to make it easier to learn new skills while still on the job. Here's Minister of Jobs Joseph

0: Pascal.
1: As demand for certified workers grows, we need practical ways to help people move through certification efficiently, without lowering standards and without pulling them out of the workforce.
0: The pilot program will run for 2 years. The Calgary Stampede Parade kicks off just 1 month from today, and two Olympic medalists will be leading the way. Team Canada stars Courtney Serreau and Mikhail Kingsbury shone at the 2026 Milano Cortina Winter Games. Serreau made history as the first Canadian short track speed skater to win four medals at a single Olympics. She calls it an honor to be a parade co-marshal.
2: I don't think I've ever been so excited for something. I've been just wanting to go to the Calgary Stampede for so long now. And when my manager told me it was an option, I was like, absolutely, yes, I want to do that.
0: Both Serreau and Kingsbury have sporting ties to the city. She often trains at the Olympic Oval, while Kingsbury, a mogul skier, has competed at Canada Olympic Park. The 10-day Calgary Stampede runs from July 3rd to the 12th. That is your update from the CBC Calgary Newsroom. Chris.
3: Thanks for that, Kenny. Kenny Mason with the news. How are we doing out there, Kim?
4: Well, we do have a few problems ongoing right now. There is a new one in the northwest. This is northbound at 14th Street at 24th Avenue. So it is causing a bit of a delay through that area. Traffic is backed up to about 16th Avenue at this point. We do also have that ongoing problem westbound on Glenmore Trail at 37th Street in the southwest. It has traffic backed up all the way to the southeast part of the city. So very slow through that area. In the weather, there is a 30% chance we could see some showers this evening, as well as some fog patches developing overnight and a low of 10 degrees. Then tomorrow, we're looking at a mix of sun and cloud, a chance of some late afternoon showers, as well as the risk of a thunderstorm and a high of 18. Friday right now, it's looking like a mix of sun and cloud, a chance of showers at a high of 19. Right now in the city, though, it's mostly cloudy and 17 degrees.
3: 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A Calgary author has won a prestigious literary award for her very first romance novel. Erin Tettensor goes by several pen names and writes fiction books in different genres. But as Erin Dunn, she recently took home the Romantic Thriller Award from the Romantic Novel of the Year Awards in the UK. This is for her book, He's to Die For. It's a gay romance thriller. Erin was born and raised here in Calgary, but now lives in France. And she spoke with Homestretch producer Terry Campbell.
5: Hello there.
6: Congratulations, Erin. How does it feel to win this award?
5: Thank you so much. It feels amazing. It feels amazing. It would feel great for any book, but it was really especially wonderful to receive an award for this book because this book had a journey to get to the shelf. So it was a wonderful feeling and quite unexpected, frankly.
6: Your first romance novel.
5: My first romance novel, yeah. I've written other novels with romance in it, sometimes a big dose of romance, but this was my first quote-unquote romance novel in the sense that I started out writing what was meant to be a pure romance novel and then just could not resist putting a whodunit in it. Old habits die hard.
6: You said it was quite a journey. What was involved?
5: Well, the book, you know, I started writing this book at the tail end of pandemic. And I think like a lot of people, I was just looking for something uplifting. And so I was doing a lot of reading of romance, which is not something I had previously read a lot of. A lot of rom-coms, especially, just looking for happy endings, good humor, light touch, all of that sort of thing. And then somewhere along the way, I thought to myself, why don't I give this a shot just sort of for me? Not unlike writing fan fiction in the sense that it was never necessarily meant to see the light of day. It was a thing that I was doing for myself as a creative outlet. And the more it took shape, the better I liked it. And then I, you know, sent some early pages to my agent at the time, and I got the thumbs down. This isn't going to sell because reasons, all these commercial reasons. People don't want to read a romance about a police officer. People don't want to read a romance where it's a cop and a suspect. You know, just reasons. People don't like to read about the music business, apparently. So, you know, all these reasons. And I just, it came to the point where it was, I had to choose between the book and the agent. And I chose the book and kept stubbornly pushing and pushing. And here we are.
6: Here we are. And okay, tell us more about the book then. What is it all about?
5: The book is

0: it's set in New York City, and I've spent the better part of on and off 20 years living in New York and in Brooklyn in particular, where a lot of the book is set. And so, I mean, I sometimes say, you know, I was born and raised in Calgary, but in some ways a born New Yorker. And so I wanted New York to be front and center on the page and very much, you know, bringing that experience of living in the city. So it's real New York. So there, you know, there are cab rides and bridges and things take too long and, you know, real New York experiences like that.
1: And this book is also up for a Lambda Literary Award for Best Gay Romance. So what made you decide to write in that genre?
0: I think it was, I mean, there's the long version and the short version. The short version is that I had been working on a fantasy novel that for a variety of reasons I ended up putting on the back burner. And that fantasy novel had these two characters in it that I loved their romance. I loved their companionship throughout this long story arc. And when I shelved that novel, I thought, when I started to write a romance, maybe this is their setting. Maybe if I import a version of them into this, I'll already, you know, hit the ground running because I already know who they are. And so that's a bit where it came from. That and I was reading a lot of gay romance and every kind of romance at the time, and just really vibed with it. And so, yeah, it was just a kind of an organic thing like that.
1: And there's humor in here too. How hard is that to write?
0: You know, for me, it's harder not to. I think, you know, the characters often end up having a lot of inner monologue. It often ends up being, I think this is a Canadian thing too, a very sort of big dose of British humor, dry British humor. And so that's kind of the biggest reason that the detective is actually British. He is an Anglo-American. He's got a British dad and an American mom. And so that interior monologue of his is very, very British and very, very bone dry. And I had a lot of fun with that because you can let your inner snark run loose.
1: The inner snark. I love that. And I mean, romance novels are definitely having a moment. So what do you think it is about romance that's resonating with readers so much?
0: Yeah, it's interesting. You know, I think it's a combination of things. But for me, if I think about my own experience of turning to romance where I hadn't necessarily read it a lot before, you know, we're living in very cynical times, and things are hard right now for a lot of people. And I think people are looking for a little joy. They're looking for something affirming and uplifting where they can count on a happy ending. I think we're also living in a very disconnected time, aren't we? A lot of experience is more and more online. It's virtual. We're spending a lot of time with our phones. And I think stories about people connecting, and on a human level and really experiencing that intimate connection is maybe really appealing for people who don't get enough of that in their own lives because, you know, that's the world we live in right now.
1: All right. And what are you working on next, Erin?
0: I have just wrapped the sort of follow-up to He's to Die For, which features some of the same secondary characters. The main couple is different, but it's set in the south of France. Why not? I do like to bring my home setting in there. So that's what's up next is another not a meet cute, but a murder cute. It's another love story with a whodunit under the hood.
1: Okay, we will watch for that. Congratulations once again, Erin. It's so great to talk to you.
0: Thanks so much for having me.
2: That's Erin Dunn, Calgary author living in France. She won the Romantic Thriller Award at the Romantic Novel of the Year Awards for her book, He's to Die For. Calgary's Ashley Ghostkeeper performs at the Grey Eagle this week. She'll be at their stage bar June 5th and 6th. Here's Easy to Love. She's easy.

0: Ashley Ghostkeeper with Easy to Love. She plays the Great Eagle June 5th and 6th. How's it going, Kim?
1: Well, there are a couple of incidents happening in the northwest part of the city. There's a new one westbound on John Laurie Boulevard as you approach Shaganapi Trail. It is partially blocking the right lane right now, so keep left to avoid that. Also northbound on 14th Street at 24th Avenue, there is a collision there blocking the northbound left lane, so keep right to avoid that one. In the weather, it is not too bad of a day out there today. There is a slight chance we could see some flurries this evening. Though, increasing cloudiness this evening, a 30% chance of some overnight showers, fog patches developing as well, and a low of 10 degrees. Tomorrow, becoming a mix of sun and cloud near noon with a 30% chance of some showers late in the afternoon, the risk of a thunderstorm as well, and a high of 18 degrees. Friday, it's looking like we could get some showers and a high of 19 degrees. Right now in the city, there's a light wind from the southeast at 14 kilometers an hour. It is mostly cloudy and it's 17 degrees.
0: Thank you, Kim. Kenny Mason's back with headlines.
2: Calgary police are on the scene after a shooting at the Beltline this afternoon that left one man injured. The call came in just before 4 p.m. and officers have a portion of the Connaught off-leash dog park taken off near 11th Street and 14th Avenue Southwest. Alberta's government says it will begin rolling out 3-in-1 identification cards, ultimately replacing the province's long-reviled paper health cards. Starting on July 2nd, a new driver's licenses and ID cards will include residents' health numbers and citizenship markers. And Team Canada stars Courtney Serreau and Mikhail Kingsbury have been announced as the 2026 Calgary Stampede Parade Marshals. That is your update from the CBC Calgary Newsroom. Meanwhile, the U.S. says it will impose a 10% levy on goods from Canada as well as dozens of other countries. More coming up on the World This Hour at 5 o'clock. Chris.
0: Thanks for that, Kenny. Well, it's planting season and some Canadian farmers are turning to one of the oldest fertilizer methods on the planet. I'm talking about lightning. Factory-made nitrogen fertilizer is a significant emitter of greenhouse gases, plus its price has skyrocketed since the Iran war began. So now manufacturers of new machines on the agricultural market claim their product offers a cheaper, cleaner alternative. They do this by replicating the way lightning feeds nutrients to plants. The CBC's Jennifer Wilson shared this story with What on Earth host

0: Laura Lynch.
1: Lightning in a box. Mm-hmm. I think we need to start by saying more about that.
2: Sure. So do you remember those novelty glass globes people used to buy? They have sort of a purple-colored lightning buzzing around inside of them.
1: Well, I actually more remember lava lamps.
2: Sure.
1: But, you know, I've heard of these ones that are you just touch the glass. These little lightning bolts are actually kind of attracted to your fingers, and they took over from what I remember with lava lamps in that very niche section of the home decor market.
2: Yeah, they came in somewhere in the 80s. They were kind of a dorm room staple in the 90s as well. But if you can get that picture in your mind, think about the stuff inside these globes. We can call it lightning or we can call it plasma. And that stuff, that plasma, is now being marketed to farmers as fertilizer. Stefan Breuder is researching plasma fertilizer in Quebec, and he's a professor of engineering physics at Polytechnique Montreal. And Stefan explained to me that when we, you know, a lot of people will know this, when you heat a solid, it turns to a liquid. When you heat a liquid, it turns to a gas. But when you add energy to a gas, we can make plasma.
3: Everybody has experienced this already. We know plasmas from nature. We know the sun, which is a plasma. We know lightnings and thunderstorms, which are plasmas. We know the aurora borealis, which is also a plasma.
2: So the sun, the aurora, there's one more thing to add to that list, which I thought was pretty cool. Stefan told me that, you know, when you shuffle across the carpet in your slippers and you touch a door handle and you get that little bzz, that little tiny electric shock, that is plasma igniting between your hand and the door handle.
1: I had no idea that this was all plasma. It's these little zaps, the aurora borealis, they're all different versions of what's happening inside those lightning globes. So how do you get from that to fertilizer?
0: Good question. Indeed, you can hear more about the Canadian farmers turning plasma into fertilizer on the latest episode of What on Earth. You can hear that on the CBC Listen app or wherever you get your podcasts. Chris Edwards joins us with the business news. Hello there.
4: Hey, Chris.
0: So let's dive in a little deeper into this new tariff the Americans unveiled today. How impactful could this be to Canadian exports?
4: Really not that impactful. So just to repeat everything, this is a 10% broad-based tariff on over 60 countries, including Canada, that the U.S. deems to have allowed goods from forced labor to enter their supply chains. But here's the thing. This 10% tariff won't apply to goods that are covered under CUSMA, that a Canada-U.S.-Mexico trade agreement, which covers about 90% of Canadian exports to the U.S. But nevertheless, it's important to remember why this is happening. According to our Canada-U.S. Trade Minister, Dominic LeBlanc, this tariff is clearly designed to simply replace the previous broad-based global tariffs that were struck down by the U.S. Supreme Court in February, because bottom line, President Trump wants broad-based tariffs. This is just what the Americans have decided is their best legal bet to do that. Eric Miller, who runs a Canada-U.S. trade strategy group in Washington, D.C., said this will mostly just push Canada into solving its foreign supply chain issues when it comes to forced labor.
5: There will certainly be people who are affected, but in the grand scheme of things, it doesn't mean a lot for Canada right now. But what it does mean is that Canada should think about how it's approaching these issues on forced labor, and there's a couple of fundamental problems which are eminently fixable, but based on the current laws and regulations, it's difficult for that change to happen.
4: Now, if something were to happen to CUSMA, as in if the agreement were to go away, then yes, this 10% tariff would apply to all Canadian goods going to the U.S., and that would be very impactful. So that's a worry, a threat even, and it could play a role in the CUSMA talks happening this summer.
0: We also got the latest auto sales numbers for the month of May today. How are they looking?
4: Not great. May became the eighth month in a row of declining vehicle sales in Canada. An estimate from DeRosier Auto Consultants said 184,000 vehicles were sold across the country last month. But that's down 1.7% from May of last year. And interestingly, DeRosier said this is effectively a recession indicator. We heard on Friday, of course, that Canada is now in a technical recession. And Canadians buying fewer vehicles, obviously buying a vehicle is a very big purchase, bears that out. We spoke to Dan Park about these numbers as well. He runs Clutch.ca, which helps people buy and sell vehicles. And he confirmed the decline, though he did have some caveats as well.
6: Yeah, over the last

0: several months, we've seen the Middle East tensions cause a pretty dramatic increase in oil prices, and you know, certainly oil prices increasing make driving more expensive. And as consumers think about buying a new car, they often think twice given those gas prices. That said, you know, we've seen a doubling of our EV sales over the course of the last 3 months, so there's a direct correlation.
1: Yeah, EVs have certainly made a comeback this spring now that federal subsidies have returned. And yes, gas prices have increased since the start of the war in Iran. In March, EV sales jumped over 70% year over year.
2: Wow. And there's drama in the literary world, and a familiar suspect is to blame. What's going on?
1: Well, it's finally happened. An author who recently received a prestigious writing award has been accused of using AI to create what he wrote. This is for the Commonwealth Short Story Prize in the UK, which is a pretty prestigious prize, for one of their stories, The Serpent in the Grove by Jameer Nazir. I'm not going to read a passage from the story. I read part of it earlier this afternoon, but in my opinion, it's definitely suspect. AI-generated writing does have a certain rhythm to it, and the way that it does metaphors can be a bit muddled, and there are a lot of M dashes. I got that sense when I was reading it. Though, to be fair to Nazir, there's no definitive proof he used AI, and tests trying to determine the truth of the accusation have been inconclusive. He also hasn't responded directly to the controversy. So, unfortunately, this might create an even worse precedent, AI paranoia, where writers and the rest of us accuse each other of using AI as it gets better and better and less distinguishable from regular writing.
2: Yeah, I suspect this is not a problem that's going to go away.
1: Yeah, exactly.
2: All right, we'll leave it there, Chris. Thank you.
3: Thanks, Chris.
2: Chris Edwards at the Business Desk. We're just a few minutes away now from your national and international news coming up on the 5 o'clock world this hour. But first, Kim Johnston is back with an update. Hey there, Kim.
4: Hi, Chris. We have a couple of problems on Stony Trail at the north end of the city right now. So the first one is westbound on Stony Trail at 11th Street in the northeast. This is blocking the left-hand lane. Then a little bit further west, eastbound Stony Trail, just after Beddington Trail, there is an incident. I have no idea which lane that is blocking, but we are seeing some delays through there. Still in the northwest, westbound on John Laurie Boulevard as you approach Saganaffy Trail, there is an incident that is blocking the westbound right lane. Northbound on 14th Street at 24th Avenue in the northwest, there is an incident blocking the left lane. In the southeast, westbound Glenmore Trail, still very slow because of an earlier incident. In the weather, there is a chance we could see some flurries this evening, and sorry, not flurries, showers this evening. A low of 10 degrees. Sorry to scare you in there. Then tomorrow, a 30% chance of showers, a high of 18. Right now, it's 17 degrees.
2: Thank you, Kim. Coming up, we meet one of this year's Calgary Stampede Parade Marshals, Olympic champion McKay Kingsbury will join us. I'm Chris Della Torre, and this is The Home Stretch. Your national news is coming up next. Stay with us.
5: Tomorrow on The Current.
6: But when a man says my husband, it's just like, I don't know, it's like he's saying my unicycle.
5: You never know what David Sedaris is going to talk about. 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David Sedaris joins Matt Galloway on The Current. 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
7: I'm Martina Fitzgerald. The Trump administration is proposing another tariff on imports. The U.S. says it's addressing a failure by its trading partners to crack down on forced labor. But is it an attempt to reimpose tariffs previously struck down by law? That's ahead on Your World Tonight at 6, 6:30 in Newfoundland.
8: From CBC News, The World This Hour, I'm Kaz Boivin. Prime Minister Mark Carney says the United States' new tariff threat was not unexpected. The U.S. says it will impose a 10% levy on goods from Canada as well as dozens of other countries. Washington is accusing the affected nations of importing goods made with forced labor. Carney says Canada has strong measures addressing this issue and they're set to get stronger.
9: We made some changes earlier this year on things that candidly were not as effective, so there's ways we can change things legislatively. We'll be proposing that to the House in the coming weeks before the House rises, is our intention, and then taking steps to move forward on that.
8: Meanwhile, the U.S. ambassador to Canada is praising

0: using a separate move by Carney's government. On social media, Pete Hoekstra says he welcomes Ottawa's decision to ask the CRTC to back down from plans to raise fees on American streaming giants. But as Rafi Bujikanian tells us, Carney insists this was about making things easier for Canadians.
1: Is that another concession to the U.S.?
2: Not quite, Prime Minister Mark Carney tells journalists.
3: It is another step to reinforce affordability.
2: It just so happens American streaming giants like Netflix were unhappy with the fee hikes the CRTC was about to impose, and so were U.S. Republicans threatening a trade investigation. Canadian Identity Minister Mark Miller says he is well aware.
4: The trade commissioner in the U.S. put a number of items on the list, including this one.
2: But he says the government reversing track is about how streamers could have increased user fees on Canadians to cover the increased costs. In the meantime, Ottawa is kicking $600 million into Canadian content while it waits for a court decision on a previous fee it was trying to impose on streamers. The CRTC says it will wait for new policy directions before going back to the drawing board. The initial hikes kicked in under the previous Trudeau government. Rafi Bujikanian, CBC News, Ottawa.
0: Police in Alberta have seized storage devices containing more than 500,000 photos and videos showing child sexual exploitation. They belong to a man from Otokos, a town south of Calgary. The 35-year-old is facing charges of possessing and accessing child sexual abuse material. The Internet Child Exploitations Unit says this is one of the largest collections they've ever encountered. Leaders in northern Saskatchewan's Peter Ballantyne Cree Nation are pleading for help with a public safety crisis. Residents in Pelican Narrows are on edge after a deadly shooting on Monday. As Cameron McIntosh explains, it's the latest in a string of violent incidents.
5: A video just released by Saskatchewan RCMP shows a man clad in a black hood running down a road with a caption, "Do you know this person?" RCMP say it's a suspect in a fatal shooting Monday that left one person dead and another injured.
6: But we need immediate help is what we've been saying.
5: Peter Ballantyne, Cree Nation Chief Peter Beatty, says it's the second fatal shooting potentially related to gangs in the community of Pelican Narrows in just weeks.
6: We need a solid commitment in terms of getting external security into the community.
5: RCMP confirm violent crime in the area is up 49% over 10 years and say their officers are doing what they can, while community leaders will be meeting with the Minister of Indigenous Services next week. Cameron McIntosh, CBC News, Winnipeg.
0: In Washington.
7: The negotiation itself has gone very well, actually. Very well.
8: Mr. President.
7: It could happen. I mean, if it happens, and it might not happen, you know, who knows? But if it happens, it could happen like over the weekend.
0: U.S. President Donald Trump referring to talks toward a peace deal with Iran. He was speaking to reporters the same day the Republican-controlled House of Representatives approved a motion calling for an end to the war in Iran. Four members of the GOP sided with the Democrats in a rebuke to Trump's strategy. The latest resolution now goes to the Senate. Previous attempts by congressional lawmakers to end the war with Iran have not succeeded. That's your World This Hour. Remember, you can listen to us wherever you get your podcasts. We update every hour, 7 days a week. For CBC News, I'm Kaz Boivin.
9: I'm Chris Delatorre. It's a list that includes William Shatner, Bing Crosby, Shania Twain, and now Olympic moguls champion Mikhail Kingsbury will be one of this year's Calgary Stampede Parade Marshals. He'll join us next on the Homestretch. First, Kim Johnston's back with the weather and traffic. Hey there, Kim.
10: Hi, Chris. Definitely a bit of a slow go out there on quite a few roads this afternoon at this point. So in the south part of the city, if you are going or trying to go west on Glenmore Trail, it's been a bit of a problem for quite a while now. There was an earlier collision at 37th Street in the southwest. But because of that collision mixed with traffic, that means westbound Glenmore Trail is backed up all the way to 18th Street in the southeast. So it is very slow going if you were trying to head west. If you're going eastbound on Glenmore Trail, things are a little bit better, but still a little on the slow side. Traffic slows down around McLeod Trail and is slow to Deerfoot Trail. Just a little bit south of that on Deerfoot Trail, we're also seeing some volume delays there as well. Traffic is slow from about Heritage Drive all the way down to

0: to Anderson Drive. In the northwest, we have a couple of problems ongoing. There is one eastbound Stony Trail just after Beddington Trail in the northeast. And then we also have on Stony Trail up to the east side, westbound Stony Trail at 11th Street. This is blocking the westbound left lane, so stay right to avoid that. In the weather, there is a 30% chance we could see some showers overnight tonight, as well as some fog patches developing and a low of 10 degrees. Then tomorrow, we're looking at a mix of sun and cloudy, 30% chance of some afternoon showers with the risk of a thunderstorm as well, and a high of 18 degrees. Friday, right now, it's looking like a 60% chance of showers and a high of 19. Right now in the city, it's mostly cloudy and 18 degrees.
1: All right. Thank you, Kim. Kenny Mason joins us again with the headlines.
2: Premier Danielle Smith says she asked the Prime Minister to work with her to lower Alberta's separatist sentiment shortly after Mark Carney got into office. The Premier says there were legitimate issues in Alberta that caused people to lose hope in Canada.
3: I talked to the Prime Minister when he first came in, and I said, we have a very serious problem, that the separatist sentiment had risen as high as 42%. And I said to him, work with me on trying to find a way to bring that down so that we can work together on addressing some of the issues that are causing that sentiment to be so high.
2: Smith claims 9 laws, including emissions caps, net zero regulations, and greenwashing laws for fueling the separatist movement. She says Carney has since addressed almost all of her concerns. She remains committed to work with him on to restore Albertans' hope in Canada. Parks Canada officials say it's still not known when a section of trail in Banff National Park will reopen almost a full year after a rockfall killed 2 hikers and injured 3 others. A federal agency spokesperson says an area around Bow Glacier Falls remains closed for a geotechnical assessment. He says Parks Canada hasn't heard of anyone violating the closure order, but those who do could be arrested or ticketed with fines as high as $25,000. The affected area in the Rockies has been closed since June 19th, 2025, after a rockfall along a popular hiking trail near the falls killed a Calgary woman and a 33-year-old man from BC. That is your update from the CBC Calgary Newsroom. Chris.
1: Thanks for that, Kenny. It's 8 minutes past 5 o'clock now on the home stretch. 2 Canadian Olympic medalists have been named this year's Calgary Stampede Parade Marshals. Courtney Sarreau made history as the first Canadian short track speed skater to win 4 medals at a single Olympics. And Mikhail Kingsbury is widely considered the greatest mogul skier of all time. He has more World Cup victories than anyone in history, along with 5 Olympic medals, including 2 gold. Michael was also Canada's flag bearer at the opening ceremonies for the 2026 Milano Cortina Olympic Winter Games earlier this year, and we reached him on Zoom. Good afternoon.
4: Good afternoon. How are you?
1: I am great. How are you? Congratulations. How are you feeling?
4: I'm feeling very good. Very excited.
1: This is huge. This is huge news. So what went through your mind when you found out about this, when they approached you about doing this with fellow Olympian Courtney Sarreau?
4: It was a mega honor. I mean, I was super excited. For me, especially, like, I've never been to the Stampede in my life. It's always something that I wanted to do it because I live in Montreal and I always wanted to travel and go enjoy and see what the Stampede is all about because I've heard a lot of great things about it. And then I got the call that I was going to be a co-marshal for the Stampede. So it's a huge honor and I'm very excited.
1: That is huge news and surprising to me that you've never been to the Stampede before, because I know you have a history with the city, which we could talk about in a minute. But I mean, what does this mean for you aside from being in the parade and being at the Stampede for the first time? I mean, how are you feeling about riding a horse?
4: I'm very excited. Like I'm going to say, I'm like a rookie. Like I've never really rode a horse. Yes, I rode twice, but I have no experience. So I'm willing to learn. I'm going to do my best to look good. but yeah, I'm just very excited. It's like I said, it's a huge honor and I know how big it is. And I love the city of Calgary and I have many friends that told me a lot of stories about the Stampede. So just to be part of it, I'm very proud and going to do my best to look like a cowboy. I think I'm just going to enjoy every moment of it. I mean, there's so many great happening. I'm excited to watch the rodeo and all this stuff and of course the parade. But I can't wait for beginning of July.
1: You're going to look great, and if it's any consolation to you, there are millions of Calgary.

0: Bulgarians and folks from around the world that come to the city and also try to look like a cowboy and cowgirl. So you're going to be fine. So I mentioned that history you have with the city. I know you've been here a number of times for competition. Your first World Cup start was here, and your most World Cup wins have been here in the city. So what do you think it will feel like to come back in midsummer for the Stampede?
1: Yeah, I think I've only been to Calgary like once in the summer. I usually come during the winter for the ski competition. So, excited to experience the Calgary summer for a couple of days. I don't know what was in the water in Calgary, but I always seem to compete very well on the snow. It was for a couple of years our only Canadian home event. So I always took pride to compete well in front of Canadian fans. And I think I won 9 years out of 10. I'm not sure exactly the exact stats, but it's always been a course in Canada Olympic Park that I had a lot of success. So I'm just excited to be back in Calgary. There's so many good things about the city that I love. And the Stampede was, I think, one of the things I didn't want to miss. I feel very fortunate that I got the call and very honored to be one of the Parade Marshals.
0: Yeah. So you've had a lot of success here and, of course, around the world. You made history this year at the Olympics, winning the first ever Olympic dual moguls competition, which I watched again today. And it was funny on YouTube. The top comment is, wow, my knees hurt just watching that. I mean, on top of all your other achievements, and of course there are many, I mean, what does it mean to know that your name is in the history books with that gold medal?
1: Oh, yeah, of course, it's very special for me. It concludes the Grand Slam. I've won every single event possible in our sport. So, it's like a dream come true. I always, it's the first event they present the dual moguls at the Olympic Games, and I wanted to put my name in the history book to be the first one to win it and then complete the full collection. This was my second Olympic gold medal, and I got the chance to do that in front of my son and my whole family. So that was a very special moment for me. And I went back home after, won the national championship and called it a career. Very proud of myself. I have no regrets. And just very happy with the way the season went.
0: Yeah. Going out on top is the best way to go, I would imagine.
1: It's always something that I wanted to do, finish my career on top. And I felt like I entered that sport from the main entrance, the main door. I didn't steal it, and I'm leaving on my own terms without an injury at the top. So I'm very happy and excited for the future, for what's ahead of me. And just in 1 month coming up is the Stampede. So that's going to be a lot of fun for me.
0: Yeah. Was it a difficult choice? I mean, how did you know it was time?
1: So like my son is going to be 2 in August. And since he's born, I knew I'm 33 years old in a sport where, usually, there's a lot of injuries and the athletes are younger. But I've skied at the highest level for 16, 17 years. And, I won 100 World Cups. I've had more success than I ever could have dreamed of. And, it took like a good year to think about if I was taking the right decision. I think the hardest part is the team that I have around me are, amazing people, and I'm very fortunate to work with all the staff and the coaches that I have. So that was the tough decision, is just to, knowing that I won't work with them on a daily basis, but for quality family time, and I feel I've done my part in the sport, and I'm very happy to have done and inspired kids, and now it's my time to put the skis on the side and competitive skis on the side. And yeah, I'm just going to go and ski with my son and, enjoy.
0: For sure. Yeah. But when you've achieved so much at such a high level, I wonder how difficult it is to turn off those competitive juices. I mean, what has life been like for you since announcing your retirement?
1: Well, I don't feel really retired yet because I've been super busy since the game or since my announcement that I'm retiring. Just been very busy with sponsor events and

0: conferences and stuff like that. So yeah, eventually everything will calm down and I'll spend some time a bit more at home, which I look forward to. But I know it's going to be maybe a little bit, not to say difficult, but you know, when the season is going to start, maybe I'm going to miss it. I'll miss competing. Yeah. I don't think I'll miss all the training camps and all the training days. But definitely, like I still play a lot of sports and I find that, you know, competitiveness and other things in my life. And, but yeah, for that, I feel like I've done my part in skiing, and it was a good timing for me.
1: Yeah, fair enough. So in the meantime, you've got some Stampede parade marshaling to do. I mean, other than the parade itself, what else are you looking forward to when it comes to the Stampede?
0: Well, I think when I arrive in Calgary, I'm going to go shopping first for my Stampede gear or my marshal gear. Yep. So I look very forward to that. I think it's going to be fun. Can't wait to, you know, to see my boots and hat and everything. I do have a couple hat actually at home because they used to give us, the white hat, on the podium in Calgary. So I have a few at home, but I think I'm going to get a new one. And what I look forward to is just, you know, all the things around. Like I said, I've never been, and I've seen the schedule, and the schedule looks like I'm going to have a busy but super fun day. So I think I just look forward for everything, and I have no expectation. My expectation is just that it's going to be fun, and I'm just extremely excited, and I'm going to enjoy every moment.
1: Well, it's going to be so much fun to have you there as well. Congratulations on this, Mikhail. Thanks for joining us today.
0: Thank you. I appreciate it a lot. Cheers.
1: That's two-time Olympic gold medalist Mikhail Kingsbury. He, along with fellow Olympian Courtney Sereau, have been named this year's Stampede Parade Marshals. You can go to CBC Listen to hear Courtney's interview on the Calgary Eye Opener this morning. And the Calgary Stampede Parade kicks off at 9 a.m. Friday, July 3rd. That's just 1 month from today.
2: Can you believe it?
1: Yeah, the time is just going so fast. Stampede time's the best, though. That's going to be great.
2: How is it June, let alone almost Stampede? Like, I don't even know what's happening.
1: I don't even know either. So earlier on the show, we were talking about Feynman's restaurant problem, which is a real mathematical optimization puzzle. It's been around 50 years. And basically, at the heart of it is trying to figure out if it's better to go with something you know and love when you're ordering at a restaurant, or if you should take a risk and try something new. So we've been asking folks how they make that very difficult decision. We received this email from Keith, who writes, "I can't stand going to restaurants with people who study the menu like it's the Rosetta Stone and pepper the server with numerous questions. I order something which sounds tasty and interesting and take my chances. Usually I look for something that I can't get at home."
2: You're a risk taker, Keith.
1: Yeah. You're a rebel, man. Good on you. Good for you.
2: Kudos to you, because that's more than I can do. That's for sure.
1: It is tough. It's tough to take that risk, especially when you think about the cost, right?
2: Yeah.
1: It's like, I don't want to screw this up.
2: I do like the idea of getting something you can't get at home, though, because
1: that's true.
2: You know, there's stuff that you can't make, so you might as well get somebody else to make it.
1: That is good thinking indeed. Keep those comments coming. You can text us 825-982-9880. How are we doing out there, Kim?
2: Well, we have a new incident. This is eastbound on 80th Avenue after Métis Trail in the northeast. It does look like it is causing quite a bit of delay through that area. I don't quite know exactly what it is. It is blocking the eastbound left-hand lane, but if you have been through that area and can let me know what it is, that would be great. We do also have a problem westbound on Stony Trail. This is causing a lot of delays. Traffic is slow from 11th Avenue in the northeast all the way back to just about Métis Trail right now. It's also causing delays if you are trying to go south on the QE2. Traffic is backed up all the way to Balzac right now. If you do see any problems, you can reach me at 403-521-1010. In the weather, we are in for a few clouds tonight with some increasing cloudiness late this evening, a 30% chance of some overnight showers, fog patches developing as well, and a low of 10 degrees. Then tomorrow, becoming a mix of sun and cloud near noon, a chance of some late afternoon showers, the risk of a thunderstorm, and a high of 18 degrees. Friday, we're looking at a 60% chance of showers, a high of 19, but then sunshine on the weekend, 17 on Saturday, 14.

0: 16 on Sunday. Right now in the city, it is mostly cloudy and 18 degrees.
1: All right. Thank you, Kim. So as we all know, e-bikes are everywhere. And part of the appeal is they're almost like regular bikes, but with an added boost for ease of use. And now that same concept is coming for shoes and clothing. The CBC's Jason Osler finds out how helpful they could be in a story he first brought us last October.
2: For many of us, there comes a point in any long walk when your knees or ankles start to really feel it. Now, that may not be the case for long, though, as one of the world's biggest shoe companies announced a new product development. Here's CBS News.
3: 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The experimental footwear features a lightweight, powerful motor and a rechargeable battery that's part of the running shoe.
2: The shoe isn't for sale yet, but it includes a cuff that goes around your ankle and has a robotic arm that connects to the shoe. It helps propel you forward and has Reed Ferber taking note. He's a professor of kinesiology and director of the wearable tech program at the University of Calgary.
4: What's exciting to me is that this is one of the first devices that isn't necessarily geared towards a high-performance athlete.
2: Nike specifically says it's targeted at everyday athletes, but motor-powered shoes aren't the only product of its kind out there now. Canadian Anna Romianseva is co-founder and chief product officer at Skip, a wearable technology company. They've partnered with Canadian-based outdoor apparel and equipment company Arc'teryx to create something called Mogo.
5: It is a powered pair of pants with little motors integrated at the knees. And the way we like to talk about it is kind of like an e-bike for walking. They will provide a boost, about a 30 to 40% boost of what you'd normally be able to do.
2: You can see the motors on the outside of the pants. Romianseva says they're part of a frame that helps your whole leg.
5: The device is kind of helping you swing your leg forward and up. And then when your foot is on the ground, the motor is helping you push off the ground with a little bit more force as well. So it's helping that extension.
2: They're currently available for pre-order on the company's website and cost $5,000. Now, in a video posted by Arc'teryx, a range of people of different ages and conditions hike a mountain in BC with the pants on.
6: It's kind of crazy. I can definitely feel it. It's like you think you have to deliver a certain amount of force and it just helps you.
7: Yeah, it feels good. No, it feels good to be doing this.
2: Anna Romianseva says part of her motivation in developing what her company calls MoveWear is seeing all the people in her life who have struggled with their mobility.
5: My grandma had Parkinson's disease. My other grandma had various forms of cancer that she battled for many, many years. One of my best friends lived her life with chronic Lyme disease, and so I watched her go from being a varsity athlete to being bedridden for many years. And so there was just this very visceral and obvious connection between how we can move day to day and how we live our lives.
2: University of Calgary's Reed Ferber says while these sorts of products seem new to us, they've been a long time coming.
4: This stuff's been in development for 20 years.
2: Ferber says there's always been a key problem in bringing them to market.
4: I think it's the miniaturization of the technology and the battery life. Batteries play a really big role in being able to get this stuff out commercially.
2: He says batteries are getting better and smaller now. The Mogo pants, for example, have a battery that's supposed to last 3 hours. One concern Ferber has with any of the designs he's seen for shoes or clothing is that they're mostly focused on one aspect of a footstep.
4: These devices are aimed at generating energy to propel you forward. But it's been known for decades that most injuries occur during the landing phase when you're absorbing force. So I don't see these devices as absorbing forces.
2: But Ferber's optimistic that these sorts of products will improve, become more affordable, and even be in stores in the next few years. He also expects them to be used by the medical community for an aging population.
4: This is something that a family physician will be prescribing for their older adult patients just to help them stay more independent and keep moving independently.
2: It's an area that Anna Romianseva says her company has its eyes on as well.
5: For the moment, Mogo is a consumer product that you buy over the counter, but we are really interested in more medical applications over time as well.
2: While the products may not be at your local store yet, there's now hope that wearables known as e-bikes for walking can help us move with more ease in the years to come. For CBC Radio, I'm Jason Osler.
1: The CBC's Jason Osler there with a story he first brought us in the fall. As for Nike's motor-powered sneaker, it's still in the prototype phase. The company says its early tests show the shoe typically turns a 12-minute walking mile into a 10-minute walking 10-minute mile. 16-time Grammy nominee Brian McKnight is coming to Calgary on Sunday to play the Grey Eagle. Here is one of his most famous ballads, Back at One.

0: Ryan McKnight with Back at One. He plays the Great Eagle on June 7th. How's it going there, Kim?
1: Well, it is tough sledding at the north end of the city. There is a problem westbound on Stony Trail, right around 11th Street in the northeast. It has traffic solid back to just about Métis Trail now. It's also causing delays for people who are headed southbound on the QE2. Traffic is backed up to Balzac, so very slow traffic moving through that area. If you've been through there and can let me know what's going on, that would be great. I'm at 403-521-1010. In weather, some increasing cloudiness late this evening with a 30% chance of overnight showers and a low of 10 degrees. Then tomorrow, a mix of sun and cloud, a chance of afternoon showers with a risk of a thunderstorm, a high of 18. Right now, it's mostly cloudy and 18 degrees.
0: All right, thanks for that, Kim. In our final half hour, our money watcher, Bruce Sellery, asks, when is a recession not really a recession? He'll share his take on the latest data from StatsCan, with what it means about the economy and what it means for you. It's 5:30, and here's the CBC Calgary News with Kenny Mason.
2: This is CBC News. Premier Danielle Smith is in Quebec City today to speak with Quebec business leaders.
3: And while we may have a few differences, I believe that we have far more in common than not. What we don't have in common is that I am not fluent in French, which is why I will continue in English.
2: Smith is meeting with government officials, business leaders, and investors to explore economic partnerships during her two-day trip to Quebec. She's also looking to expand collaboration between the two provinces while strengthening provincial autonomy.

0: want to strengthen Alberta autonomy within a united Canada. That means that Alberta remains a province within Canada with more autonomy to manage our affairs. And that's how I will vote on staying in Canada in this referendum.
1: The Premier says there are a lot of economic connections between the two provinces that she wants to build on. A new city report says the Alberta government has downloaded roughly $1 billion in costs onto the city over the past decade. The CBC's Brendan Coulter reports.
2: The report doesn't break down exactly what that $1 billion represents, but it does point to losses tied to provincial photo radar restrictions and estimates the city will need to absorb another $145 million in downloads in next year's budget.
3: So while those costs may no longer be coming from oil royalties or income tax, they then show up on property tax bills.
2: Ward 4 Councillor DJ Kelly proposed creating the report. He's asking the province to come to the table and provide more support.
3: We need the provincial government to wake up, work with us closely in order to be able to close those gaps.
2: The report also says per capita infrastructure funding has dropped from around $250 to $155 annually. Ward 3 Councillor Andrew Ewell believes those details will help in talks with the province.
4: We need some help, and I think this report will help show that a little bit more closely, a little bit more in detail.
2: The province did not respond to a request for comment before deadline. Brendan Coulter, CBC News, Calgary.
1: Alberta will roll out new integrated driver's licenses and health cards next month. CBC's Michelle Bellefontaine has more.
5: The new integrated driver's licenses will include a health care number and a maple leaf marker for Canadian citizens. The plastic cards will replace the flimsy paper health cards used for decades. People who apply for or renew a license starting July 2nd can get one. The new cards have new requirements. People will have to prove they are legally allowed to live in Canada when they apply. The government says this will help at election time and show who is eligible for provincial programs. Children and youth too young to drive can get an ID card with their health care number on it. The changes are controversial. When they were first announced last year, people who work with newcomers worried the cards would make it easier for police to profile these groups or for the government to deny them access to provincial programs. Michelle Bellefontaine, CBC News, Edmonton.
1: A 35-year-old Okotoks man faces criminal charges after police say they found a collection of over 500,000 child sexual exploitation photos and videos in his possession. Officers with the Alberta Law Enforcement Response Team's Internet Child Exploitation Unit, or ICE unit, arrested the man after seizing several hard drives and computers from his Okotoks home last week. ICE Staff Sergeant Gordon McDonald calls it an incredible number of photos and videos seized.
6: When you look at both investigative agencies that operate out of Calgary and Edmonton, combined in the last 12 months, both units recovered over 600,000 images and videos. So when you think about 500,000 in one hit, it almost doubles our annual recovery.
1: The head of an Alberta organization that works with young victims of sexual exploitation says the case highlights how pervasive the problem remains. In an email to CBC News, Luna CEO Karen Orser says preventing exploitation requires awareness, education, open communication, and a collective commitment to protecting young people. The province has issued a probationary license to a Northwest Calgary daycare. It says Fit Kids Care has issues with inadequate supervision and failed to report some incidents. Susan Toe owns Fit Kids Care.
7: There was a bathroom incident where the school-age kids were going to the bathroom, and supposedly we've caught some kids going underneath the stall or, you know, pulling up the pants. You know, kid behavior in terms of being silly in the bathroom.
1: Toe says the daycare has added more supervision and introduced bathroom passes. She's confident Fit Kids will meet the requirements to regain its full license. The province is investing $4 million into a new platform that will enable trades workers to learn new skills while still on the job. The government announced a two-year pilot program in Calgary today. The CBC's Solomon Valji has more.
8: The province wants tradespeople to be able to upgrade their skills while they work without going back to school. Joseph Scow is the Minister of Jobs, Economy, Trade, and Immigration. He says Alberta has a reputation for building and creating.
9: None of that is possible without the skilled workers. Amongst the biggest challenges faced today is the skilled labor shortage that, if left unsolved, will place an economic ceiling on our province.
8: The program aims to support skilled trades workers preparing for certification and Red Seal exams through an advanced learning platform. Minister of Advanced Education, Miles McDougall.
9: We are moving towards more flexible, responsive approaches.

0: that better reflect the realities of today's workforce. That includes AI-enabled tools that support more targeted, efficient learning, helping workers focus on the skills they need to succeed and making more training more responsive to their needs.
1: The program will support at least 200 workers in various trades, including welding, steam fitter piping, instrumentation, and ironworking. Salim Valji, CBC News, Calgary.
2: And that is your update from the CBC Calgary Newsroom. Chris.
3: Thanks for that, Kenny. Kenny Mason with the news, and Kim's back with an update.
4: Well, we could see some showers tonight. There is a 30% chance we'll see some overnight showers, as well as some fog patches developing for a low of 10 degrees. Then tomorrow, it will become a mix of sun and cloud near noon, a 30% chance of some afternoon showers, as well as the risk of a thunderstorm and a high of 18. Friday, it's looking like a 60% chance of showers, a high of 19 degrees, but then much nicer weather for the weekend. Saturday, sunny and 17, a mix of sun and cloud on Sunday, and 14. Just to give you an idea, right now our average temperature is 19 degrees for a high and 6 for a low. So we are a little bit below average right now, but based on the wet weather we had this week, we're down not too bad. Right now in the city, though, it is mostly cloudy and 18 degrees. On the roads, we do still have that problem at the far north end of the city. So this is westbound on Stony Trail at 11th Street in the northeast. There is an ongoing incident there. It has traffic backed up to the other side of Deerfoot right now. Slight improvement from what we were seeing earlier. It's essentially near the exit ramp to get onto Deerfoot Trail is where it's backed up to. But we are seeing lots of traffic delays southbound on Deerfoot Trail. Traffic is backed up to about Balzac right now. There was also an earlier incident on Crowchild Trail at 37th Street. It is finally cleared out. It has been there all afternoon, but traffic is moving much nicely through that area. So just some stop and go traffic if you are headed westbound on Glenmore Trail at the south end of the city. If you see any problems, you can still reach me, 403-521-1010.
3: Thanks for that, Kim. I'm Chris Della Torre, and this is the Homestretch on CBC Radio 1 in Calgary. The time is 5:38. So the debate over what a recession is and what it means for the economy has been simmering. StatsCan reported a second decline in quarterly GDP late last week. Economists have weighed in. The Bank of Canada gave its take. Politicians have leveraged the word. And today, our money watcher, Bruce Sellery, joins us with his two cents. Hello there, Bruce.
5: Hello there.
3: So based on the strict definition, has Canada entered a recession?
5: Yes. With the latest numbers from StatsCan, Canada is technically in a recession, and that's defined by two successive quarters of contraction, declining economic growth. But, take a breath, everyone. There is some nuance on this. First, it was a 0.1% decline. If this was an election, you might call for a recount. If this was a medical diagnosis, get a second opinion. If this was a contentious line call in pickleball, we'd probably have a do-over. So it was close, really, really close. Second, as Doug Porter of BMO pointed out, the decline was largely driven by, quote, a surprise decline in government spending and investment. Last year it was higher than this year. So, of course, GDP pulled back a little. Given the state of the federal deficit, this isn't necessarily a bad thing. And third, there's a lot of volatility in the numbers, the tariffs, the winter weather, imports of gold, et cetera, et cetera, et cetera.
3: Okay, so certainly a lot of nuance there, as you pointed out. So given all that, does the definition even matter?
5: It matters, but more as a starting point versus an ending point. So you need to look at the context of the data. And the Bank of Canada doesn't just look at one number when it's making its decision on interest rates. It looks at many, many numbers, both leading indicators that are predictive, like building permits, and lagging indicators, like the unemployment rate. The economy is very, very much like the weather, in my view. Like, it matters deeply to people. It's well studied. It's volatile. And there's a lot of jargon around it. So think of the weather. There aren't just storms. There are nor'easters and supercell thunderstorms and something called black blizzards. Oh. Unless you're living near one of these, most of us don't really need to understand that much about the weather other than if we need to pack an umbrella or not.
3: Yeah, but it seems like everyone has something to say about it. The economists, the Bank of Canada, politicians. Yeah. I mean, what do you make of all the debate around it?
5: Overdone. I'd say overdone. The implications for a recession are relevant for all of us, but the precision with which it's diagnosed isn't so relevant. And yes, I do see the irony in this, that I'm now talking about it with you on the radio. I

0: your life. And I can tell you, for most people, it's not important to understand the definition of a technical recession. What is crucially important to know is if you're living within your means, what your emergency savings look like, what your job prospects are, what some of your financial goals are, and a very basic plan on how you're going to move towards those goals. This isn't easy, especially today with the rising cost of living, but with the limited attention we have, focus on the things that will make the biggest difference.
1: Yeah. You mentioned job prospects there. I think a lot of people are thinking about that. That's a real area of concern for people.
0: And they should be thinking about it. Basic financial well-being is a function of a lot of things, but it starts with cash flow. How much money is coming in and how much is going out? And I think sometimes we misread our circumstances. Like, this feeling of worry can be helpful when applied to something relevant to our lives, because it sometimes means we take actions to mitigate the worry. So if you work in a business affected by tariffs, this recession talk is important. Mm-hmm. And it really could affect your job and therefore your financial health. It makes sense that you're worried. So the action might be to start saving more aggressively in an emergency fund. But if you're retired and have a defined benefit pension, I think critically about how much of this worry you take on. It's not that we don't want people to engage in the world around them, but I'd prefer you worry about the things that matter most to your specific circumstances and then take action to address those worries.
1: Well, what do you worry about?
0: Well, it's my job to be engaged in this stuff, both as a CBC columnist and someone who runs a nonprofit credit counseling agency. Now, I worry about the debt load people carry, the systemic hurdles that so many people face based on geography and race and gender and income and education and all that. But I also worry that people are worrying about the wrong things. Mm. We're human beings. There's no human free life or worry-free life, but I would choose the ones that are consistent with the life you want. So people will ask me, did you hear about the news? So-and-so, it's so worrying. I think, why are you worrying about that? Stop scrolling. Stop spending your limited time and attention on things that aren't really important to your life. And instead, focus on what is important.
1: Mm. How do you figure that out?
0: Over and above the health and well-being of the people you love, there are some key financial questions I would ask yourself. Am I earning more than I'm spending? Have I eliminated credit card debt? What is my credit score? Am I saving for the things that are important to me? And based on my answers, what are the actions that I am going to take to improve in the areas that are most important to me and my family? Worry about these things, or even better said, focus clearly on these things and remove the distractions and develop some action steps to move forward. P.S. I know this is harder. It's much harder. It is easier to look outwards and be worried about the world and other people. Instead, look inward. Mm. What do I need to work on? And then be grateful that at least you aren't stuck in a black blizzard, whatever that is. I don't even know what that is.
1: I will be Googling that for sure. Yeah. All right, Bruce, always great to talk to you. Thank you.
0: Take care, Chris. Bye-bye.
1: That's Bruce Sellery, the CEO of the nonprofit credit counseling agency, Credit Canada. How are we doing there, Kim?
2: Well, we do still have that problem at the north end of the city. This is at, on Stony Trail. As you approach 11th in the northeast, it has traffic backed up to the other side of Deerfoot Trail. So lots of slow-moving traffic if you're headed west on Stony. Also creating some delays southbound on Deerfoot Trail. Traffic is backed up to about Balzac at this point. We do have a new incident eastbound on Memorial Drive as you approach Deerfoot Trail. It is blocking the left-hand lane, so stay right to avoid that. And southbound Deerfoot Trail after Barlow Trail, there is an incident blocking the southbound left lane. It's causing a bit of a delay through that area, but nothing that is major or going to impact you a big, large amount at this point. In the weather, a 30% chance of some overnight showers tonight, some fog patches developing as well, and a low of 10 degrees. Then tomorrow, a mix of sun and cloud, a chance of some late afternoon showers, as well as the risk of a thunderstorm, and a high of 18 degrees. On Friday, it's looking like a 60% chance of showers and a high of 19. Then Saturday, sunshine and a high of 17. Right now in the city, the wind is coming from the southeast, gusting up to 32 kilometers an hour, and it is 18 degrees.
1: All right. Thanks for that, Kim. Kenny Mason joins us with headlines. Hi there.
3: Hi, Chris. A new city report says the Alberta government has downloaded roughly $1 billion in costs onto the city over the past decade. Ward 4 City Councillor DJ Kelly is asking the province to come to the table and provide more support. Police have seized a staggering number of child sexual exploitation photos and videos in a single arrest last week. A 35-year-old Okotoks man faces criminal charges after police found a collection of over 500,000 photos and videos. And the provincial government

0: Government announced $4 million in new funding to fast-track trade certifications. The goal is to make it easier to learn new skills while still on the job. That is your update from the CBC Calgary newsroom. Meanwhile, a new proposed tariff coming from the United States. More coming up on Your World Tonight at 6 o'clock. Chris.
1: Thanks for that, Kenny. 14 minutes to 6 now. After backing off his annexation threats over the past few months, U.S. President Donald Trump took a stab at Canada in a Monday night social media post. He wrote, 51st state. With an exclamation mark alongside an article about the Canadian economy hitting a technical recession. And now the U.S. ambassador to Canada, Pete Hoekstra, is in hot water for amplifying that post. Here's what he told reporters in Quebec City today when asked about Trump's message.
2: Is Canada the 51st state of...
3: I've said that ever since I've been here. That's a great discussion for the president and the prime minister to have. They will set that policy. I have no instructions on the 51st state. If the president and the prime minister want to have that discussion, they can have that discussion, not me.
2: Why did you repost this tweet when you are here in Quebec? When you are here?
3: Because if actually you had a media that did its job, you would find out that as the president's representative to Canada, I present the president's views, the United States' views to Canada. I don't do all the reposting and retweeting myself. My understanding is we repost 100% of the president's tweets that deal with Canada. I know the story that this reporter would have written if I hadn't retweeted it.
4: Okay.
3: Distance between ambassador and president. No, I represent the president of the United States. He sent that tweet out over the weekend or Monday. We don't work with timing and all of that. We retweet it, you know, within 24 hours of the president sending a message. Sending America's message and how he feels about Canada and being fully transparent with Canadians about what the president says. I represent the president of the United States of America. My job is here is to promote America's views and the views of the president of the United States and not my personal views. Okay? Great. Thank you.
1: U.S. Ambassador to Canada Pete Hoekstra speaking to reporters in Quebec City today. For his part, yesterday, Prime Minister Mark Carney shrugged off Trump's latest jab, saying he's, quote, not going to respond or react to everything that he posts, unquote. CBC Music's Grant Lawrence is back this week with a look at how Canadian songs can chronicle our history through the decades, where we live, why we left, and why we came back home.
5: Hey, Grant Lawrence here, and one of the things that you notice when you've been doing this music beat long enough is how songs can reflect our times and our country and whatever we are going through at the moment, be that small or grand scale. Case in point, take a listen to a bit of this classic song from Winnipeg band The Weaker Thans. It's called Left and Leaving, and it was released almost 26 years ago in July of 2000.

That is a bit of the classic Weaker Than song, Left and Leaving, written as a kind of lament to their hometown of Winnipeg, which, like many mid to smaller cities across Canada in the 90s, had experienced a kind of death of Main Street, a mass exodus of younger people, culture, and economy. Those young folks headed for places like Toronto, Montreal, Vancouver, or Point South. And so, cities like Winnipeg, Moncton, Prince George, and Halifax suffered from it. Like Joel Platt.

Oh, yeah, that's the Stampeders hit going all the way back to 1971 called Sweet City Woman. The band from Calgary, but the song was about moving to the bright lights and big city of Toronto. But now, 55 years after Sweet City Woman and 25 years after Left and Leaving, the times have changed. It's no secret that Canada has experienced a housing crisis for years now. And it's in our major cities where the prices are most prohibitive. So, what has happened is a reverse migration. Younger Canadians returning to mid-size, smaller cities for affordability, which in turn has helped rebuild the culture of many of these smaller towns. And it is that sentiment that is reflected in modern Canadian songs. Somersets is a band from Ottawa featuring Cale Mattson and Andrew Sauka, but they are originally from Sault Ste. Marie. According to the band, quote, "So many of our friends in their 30s are moving back to our hometown of Sault Ste. Marie after living in larger Canadian cities. Moving back home is their only real option of ever owning a home or starting a family," unquote. And so, Canadian musicians continue to reflect our life and times and our migrations. All the way from the Weaker Than's Left and Leaving in 2000...

0: Somersets and their song Move Back Home. We're just a few minutes away now from the end of today's home stretch. But first, Kim Johnston's back with our last look outside. Hey there, Kim.
1: If you're trying to move home right now.
2: Gotcha.
1: Traffic is moving quite nicely through this afternoon. The earlier collision on Stony Trail in the north end of the city, it is starting to clear up, so traffic is starting to move quite nicely through that area. You are still going to see a little bit of stop-and-go traffic through there, but definitely better than what we were seeing earlier this afternoon. Northbound on Edmund Trail at 16th Avenue, there is an incident that is blocking the right-hand lane, so stay left to avoid that. And we do also have a stalled vehicle eastbound on Memorial Drive as you approach Deerfoot Trail. It is in the left lane as well, so make sure you stay right there. In the weather, we do have a slight chance we could see some overnight showers tonight, and fog patches will develop as well for a low of 10 degrees. Then tomorrow, a mix of sun and cloud, a chance of some late afternoon showers with a risk of a thunderstorm as well, a high of 18 degrees. Friday, it's looking like showers and 19 degrees. Right now in the city, it's mostly cloudy and 18.
0: All right, sounds good. Thanks for that, Kim. That'll do it for today's edition of the home stretch. Thanks as always for listening and spending part of your afternoon with us. Tomorrow on the show, we'll talk science with Tora Couture. I'm Chris Delatorre. Thanks for listening. Enjoy that sunny weather out there. Your World Tonight is coming up next, followed by As It Happens. We'll see you later.
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3: 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Your World Tonight is coming up next. Then, in half an hour, it's As It Happens.
7: Hi, I'm Chris Howden. Donald Trump is dismantling a vast undersea research network, and a former chief scientist for the National Oceanic and Atmospheric Administration says that is a loss for climate science and the humans who depend on it.
8: Canada has tried to align with the U.S. on this. They're saying we don't have enough action and enforcement. So I think we can quite easily address their concerns and push back on this 10% tariff.
9: Just weeks from the formal review of the CUSMA trade agreement, Canada is facing a new round of tariffs from the White House. And this time, U.S. President Donald Trump says Canada is not doing enough to stop forced labor. Welcome to Your World Tonight. I'm Martina Fitzgerald. Also on the program...
10: This is not the time to raise the cost for Canadians. When the CRTC takes decisions, as they did last summer, with respect to telecom and telecom sharing on broadband, which helped to lower costs for Canadians, we're very much in support.
9: Headed for review. Facing intense pressure from the U.S. and big streaming services, the Prime Minister tells the CRTC to take a second look at a fee hike on U.S. streaming giants. Fresh off what were described as constructive CUSMA review talks between Canada and the United States, the U.S. is pitching a curveball with a new 10% tariff. It's over alleged failures by Ottawa to enforce bans on products made with forced labor.